0: So,
1: Jessica, it's Dan. I'm going to jail for a while, a long while.
2: And she's crying, hysterical. She took a breath and she said, her son's dad had killed Chelsea. And she's like, I'm so sorry, I'm sorry. And then I started crying because I felt bad for her. It was crazy that it was literally one person away, like in our circle.
0: But Daniel Clay had only confessed to an accidental killing, not murder. So he pleaded not guilty. After all, no eyewitnesses, no hard proof he meant to kill Chelsea. The ladies' man was going to trial.
3: Coming up, the prosecution says it was murder.
4: He obviously used a massive force against her and ultimately killed her.
3: Daniel Clay takes the stand to say it wasn't.
5: Did you murder Chelsea Brown?
6: No.
5: Why do you say that? Why do you say no?
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0: Daniel Clay went on trial for murder in May 2017. And as Chelsea's family and friends gathered here at the Monroe County Courthouse, the prosecutors prepared to deal with a tricky problem. Daniel Clay had confessed to an accidental killing. Leah Hubbard and Michael Roerig needed to prove it was really murder.
1: Of course, there's only one person alive who knows what really happened that night, and that's Daniel Clay, and he's certainly no friend to the truth.
0: Although, lead prosecutor Roerig admitted, some of Daniel's story was plausible.
1: I think that the fact that she was alone at the party, without a phone, without a ride home, it was cold, and she was dressed only in that costume, I think does play a role here, because I think it makes it somewhat more likely that she might have accepted a ride from the defendant, whom she would probably have been acquainted.
0: But what happened after that, the state argued, Chelsea did not agree to.
1: It seems fairly likely that Daniel Clay demanded of Chelsea that something that she didn't want to provide to him. And he obviously used massive force against her to get what he wanted and ultimately killed her in the process.
0: Daniel Clay's claim that Chelsea asked him to choke her and after 20 or 30 seconds, she expired?
2: Structures were
0: on the stand, here's what the medical examiner said about that.
2: So that there was nothing left for me to evaluate whether or not Chelsea had been asphyxiated.
0: Nothing to evaluate because of the severe decomposition of her body. But could choking have killed her so quickly?
2: It is not a 10 or a 20 or even a 30-second process.
0: No, said the medical examiner, and certainly not by accident.
2: And with constant pressure placed on the neck, a person will lose consciousness within 20 to 30 seconds. After that point, the constant pressure has to be maintained on the neck of an unconscious person for an additional 2 to 2.5 minutes before that victim is dead.
0: If the jury couldn't believe Daniel's choking story, what would they think about this?
1: In this case, Chelsea's costume spoke for her. In fact, it really shouted for her.
0: The poison ivy costume. Daniel had told detectives she removed it by herself, willingly. Not possible, said Leah Hubbard.
3: In reality, it would have taken quite a bit more force than Chelsea would have been able to exert to remove the garment.
0: Prosecutors called a state crime lab fabric expert.
4: My opinion is that the leotard was torn or cut and torn with a blunt object.
0: And prosecutor Hubbard argued Chelsea would never have ripped her costume for any reason.
3: Chelsea spent months making this costume. She was so proud of it. We never believed that she would tear that.
0: And look inside the leotard, said prosecutors to the jury.
3: And the jury had an opportunity to see the blood stains on the costume, and they were significant. The costume was turned inside out and shown to the jury, and it was very clear that she sustained a trauma that caused a significant amount of blood loss.
1: She was therefore obviously wearing the costume when she was beaten and bloodied. The defendant, by his own account, indicated that Chelsea was naked during what he claims was a consensual sexual encounter. But clearly what happened was she was beaten and bloodied first, and then that costume was forcibly removed from her.
0: And all those strands of evidence, said the prosecutor, from Daniel Clay's lies to the DNA, the broken facial bones, the blood inside the torn costume, added up to first-degree murder. But Daniel's defense attorney, Russell Smith, countered, His client killed Chelsea, yes, but this was no murder.
5: It's a tragedy that this young lady is no longer with. What? The fact that these two people got together and then one of these people passed away, it's not proof of murder.
0: He argued it was just a horrible accident caused by choking during consensual sex. And he put on his own forensic pathologist to argue that as well.
6: Some type of neck compression, strangulation.
0: Though the expert conceded there was no physical proof of that. But he disagreed with the state's conclusion that Chelsea was beaten to death.
6: The facial bones by themselves would be an unusual cause of death. There's a variety of things that could have occurred after death that potentially could have resulted in these fractures.
0: Then the defense attorney called his only other witness, Daniel Clay himself, the one person who knew what really happened that night. And Daniel swore his story about accidental choking was God's truth. And when she died, he said, he panicked.
7: I was extremely emotional. I've never dealt with anything like that before. I've never been in serious trouble in my life.
0: As for the broken bones in Chelsea's face, he wasn't sure how that happened, he said, but he had some possible explanations. Maybe he accidentally hit her head with the car door. Or maybe he dropped her on the way to the woods.
8: So how many times did you drop her, if you recall?
7: Probably 5 or 6.
0: Or maybe, he said, one of those logs damaged her face.
7: I remember tipping a bigger one on her and a couple of smaller ones. I just grabbed the one end of the log, proceeded to tip it up over on top of her.
0: It was all an accident, said Daniel, and he felt just terrible.
7: Every day I think about this and I regret what happened. It's something I have to live with, something that her family has to live with. I never wanted to put someone through something like this.
8: Did you intend to cause her death?
7: No, I did not.
8: Did you murder Chelsea Trump?
7: No.
8: Why do you say that? Why do you say no?
7: Because I didn't mean for her to die. Didn't mean for this to end like this. And it's just not my intent. It was to have a good time.
0: The prosecutor did his best to break Daniel's story, said, of course Daniel didn't seek help, because people would have seen immediately that Chelsea had been brutally beaten to death.
9: And they would have seen her smashed in face, wouldn't they?
7: No.
9: And they would have seen her torn and bloodied costume, wouldn't they?
7: No, there was...
9: They wouldn't?
7: I mean, they probably, if they would have looked, yes.
9: If they would have looked, they would
7: yes.
9: have seen.
0: But Daniel said he was drunk and high that night and thought maybe it was all a bad dream. But then he said he saw on Facebook that Chelsea was missing.
9: And that must have confirmed it in your mind that, yes, in fact, you did kill her.
7: It started making things seem like they happened.
9: And that's when you contacted the police?
7: No.
9: In fact, you never reported Ms. Bruck missing or murdered, did you?
7: No, I did not.
9: You never reported where her body was?
7: I didn't remember where her body was.
9: Well, you never reported killing her, did you?
7: No, I did not.
9: All right.
0: Daniel Clay did not raise his voice. He even came off as kind of sincere.
7: I've never hit a woman. I've never done anything like this in my life. It's not something I chose to do.
0: But this was no accident, Prosecutor Roerig insisted. And he implored the jury, just look at the evidence.
10: The defendant murdered Chelsea Bruck. And then he discarded her lifeless, naked body in those woods, in an attempt to hide the evidence of his wrongdoing and escape any measure of justice for what he had just done.
0: Not enough, argued defense attorney Smith.
11: Yeah, we don't really know.
0: Oh, they should find Daniel guilty, he said, but of manslaughter, not murder. For Daniel Clay had no reason to kill Chelsea and no motive to do so.
8: He caused her death. It's not a secret. Is it a murder? What was his intent? Was his intent to kill her? Did he premeditate the intent to kill her? That's the reasonable doubt, folks.
0: What was a jury to do?
12: Coming up, the verdict.
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0: Chelsea Bruck's family and friends waited at the courthouse for the jury. A strange, nervous limbo.
1: I feel like the prosecutors had a lot of evidence, a lot of people to back up the picture they made of what happened that night.
0: But
2: I'm past the point in my career where I feel confident about cases until the jury returns with their verdict.
0: That afternoon of deliberation crawled by.
3: It was about 4 or 4:15 at this point. The judge indicated to us in chambers at that point that he was going to break for the day.
0: Some of Chelsea's family and the media were just about to leave the courthouse.
3: And when the judge came back on the bench, he let us know at that time the jury had reached a verdict.
1: That was shocking. I thought for sure it was going to take at least a day or two.
0: The jury entered the courtroom, anxiety in the air.
1: My heart was racing.
4: We, the jury, find as follows. Count one, first-degree murder, not guilty.
0: Wait, not guilty? Oh, they weren't finished. There was a second first-degree murder charge for killing Chelsea while sexually assaulting her.
4: Felony murder, guilty. Count two, concealing the death of an individual, guilty.
1: Like, I knew it. I knew it.
5: You just heard gasps in the courtroom, people crying. It was just unreal.
6: What's that feel like to get that result?
5: That's the closure you're looking for. You know, you put so much time, effort. This was a part of our life for several years, and it comes down to that. And to get the conviction like that, it feels satisfying, and you feel very, very happy for the family.
0: 2 months later, everyone gathered again for sentencing, many wearing purple, Chelsea's favorite color. Her mom, Leander, spoke directly to Daniel. And what she said surprised many here.
7: Today, with the strength from Jesus Christ, I forgive Daniel Clay, because if I don't, all that has happened the last 2 3/4 years will destroy the rest of my life. But forgiving is not forgetting. Because forgetting would mean that Chelsea didn't matter, that Chelsea was not important, that Chelsea didn't exist. Mr. Clay, I am leaving you with a Bible. Jesus came to heal our mess of a life, and I hope you will let him in, heal your mess.
0: Was Daniel's response sincere? Only he knows, of course. This ladies' man no more.
8: I thank you for that Bible, and I will keep that as long as I'm able to. And there's nothing more I can say except I am sorry for what I have put you through. And I will live with this for every day for the remainder of my life.
1: I know her mother forgives Daniel.
6: Which is pretty remarkable she would do that in court.
1: It is.
6: Could you do such a thing?
1: One day I'll forgive him. I'm not ready yet.
0: And then the judge turned to Daniel. Did not mince words.
9: What's very clear to me, Mr. Clay, you're a liar, a rapist, and a killer. It is a sentence of this court that you be sentenced to life in prison without the possibility of parole.
0: And a postscript. Chelsea was not Daniel's only victim. Shortly before his arrest, Daniel sexually assaulted another young woman. In June 2017, he was tried and convicted in that case, too.
5: We have no doubt that if he wasn't in custody right now, if we wouldn't be able to identify that he's the one that did this to Chelsea, that there would be other victims, whether it be sexual assaults, more murders. We're just glad that he's off the streets and can't do the same way else.
0: And Big Mike still throws his annual Halloween party at a music venue in Detroit. But he's not sure if his life will ever be back to normal.
10: Even still to this day, even though the guy's caught and convicted, they still, I hear little things here and there, and I'm just like, really? You know, oh, he's the guy that threw the party. Don't hang out with him. Like, what? You know, like, I had absolutely nothing to do with that. You know what I mean?
0: Becky and Penny no longer attend Big Mike's parties. Difficult memories haunt them still. If only, they imagine. If only.
11: I know I didn't do anything wrong. I didn't mean for anything wrong to happen, but my actions could have prevented something wrong from happening, and that goes through my head a lot. It's something I'm not going to forget.
6: How often do you think about Chelsea?
1: every day. I think about her every day. I have a wedding coming up and she'd probably be in it.
6: What would you say to her if you could talk to her right now?
1: I talk to her all the time. That I miss her. You know, tell her I was sorry. Sorry that I let her down and that I loved her. But I think she knew that because I told her every day when she was here.
12: That's all for now. I'm Lester Holt. Thanks for joining us.
13: You were looking for love and decided to try a dating site.
14: I did.
13: What was his description?
15: He was a military, Navy SEAL.
16: He would show up and have flowers, give me a card for no reason. He was a charmer.
14: My oldest daughter said to me, either he's the perfect guy or you're going to end up on Dateline someday.
16: I Google Derek Allred and I see all his old mugshots.
17: When I saw the uniform, I knew there was something really wrong because he had a fake badge on.
18: Every minute he's with you, he is stealing all of your money. The more we found out about him, it just seemed the more dangerous he became.
19: He's starting to brandish a gun.
16: I had my dogs leashed and next to me.
14: I had a little bag packed for myself. The second I heard him snoring, I jumped out of my bed.
16: This guy needs to be stopped.
19: We all banded together.
14: He's not going to do this to another woman.
12: A man who seemed to have it all, from money to military medals. But as dozens of women would learn, he also had a secret. Here's Andrea Canning with The Perfect Guy.
20: It all came down to this moment.
21: We had officers and agents in vehicles, exit points, entry points, to make sure he doesn't escape.
20: Finally, he was in their sights.
16: This guy needs to be stopped.
21: He was going from state to state, and he wasn't being held accountable.
15: This is what he did for power. It's almost like a drug.
20: He was good, really good.
17: The best liar I've ever met in my life.
20: He just didn't count on her.
19: You have no idea. I'm not going to stop.
20: Cindy Pardini was a true success story. She'd earned her degree in construction management and engineering.
19: Graduated with all men in a hard hat and a gown.
20: She went into technology, working for startups that became multi-billion dollar companies.
19: I had purchased stock in the first tech company that I had worked for. So by the time I left, I had $1 million.
16: And how old were you then?
19: 30.
20: By her early 40s, she was looking to slow down.
19: I had taken a breather from my tech career because I was traveling all around the world. I was traveling well over 100,000 miles a year.
20: One day, after posting something on Facebook about her beloved football team, the San Francisco 49ers, a comment caught her attention.
19: Somebody had come onto my page and said, "Go Cowboys." And then they're like our, you know, arch rivals. So that piqued my interest.
20: That someone was a man named Derek Allred. They had mutual friends on Facebook. Curious to find out more, she scanned his LinkedIn page and saw that he was a 42-year-old investment banker.
16: So you're having this lighthearted banter over arch rival football teams.
19: Yeah.
20: She didn't hear from him for several months. Then, in the fall of 2013, out of the blue, Derek messaged her.
19: He said, "I've been going through a terrible divorce, and I've been in Maui decompressing." And he said, "I've just inherited a bunch of money, you know, several million dollars, and I'm thinking about moving to San Francisco."
20: He wondered if he could stay in her guest bedroom while he looked at properties nearby.
19: He said, "I don't really want to stay in any of the motels lining up Lombard Street. And I don't really want to stay downtown because that wouldn't give me the vibe of the marina."
16: How did you feel about him staying with you?
19: It really didn't matter. I've had friends, stay with me, and I do Airbnb. And so I kind of welcomed having the company in my house.
20: So Derek flew from Hawaii to San Francisco and knocked on her door.
19: He seemed really charming. I mean, he sat down and we started talking. And so we kind of dug into his career.
16: He had an impressive background.
19: Right. He said, right now I'm building a Ritz-Carlton in Maui, and I built the one in Tahoe.
20: After several days of house hunting, Derek went back to Hawaii for business. But he'd found a house in San Francisco he was interested in.
19: He said, do you mind if I come back while I, you know, work through this listing?
20: And when he returned?
19: He was taking me to dinner almost every single night just to, you know, reimburse me.
20: He even took Cindy and her sister to a 49ers game. And a weekend getaway to that hotel he said he'd built, the Ritz-Carlton in Tahoe.
19: I wasn't pulling out my wallet for anything. My sister thought he was awesome. She said, you should date him.
20: Then he told her about an upcoming business trip to New York City and invited her as his guest on the luxury trip.
19: He said, I'm going to stay at one of our Ritz-Carltons and look at other properties that we're investing in.
2: Is this still friendship or are things progressing?
19: I mean, things are progressing, but it's not a full-blown dating relationship. You know, it was more, you know, it was still an open.
2: Let's see where this goes.
19: Yeah.
2: You're not picking out wedding dresses. Put it that way.
19: Not at all.
20: As the car pulled up to take them to the airport, Cindy got a call from Priceline asking if she was traveling with someone by the name of Derek Aldred.
19: And I said, yes. And he said, I just need to let you know that it looks like he's using other people's credit cards.
20: Cindy had the man on speaker. Derek was in the room and grabbed the phone.
19: He was just like, why do you keep, you know, calling? You know, this is, somebody's using my name. This is not me.
20: Derek explained that Priceline kept confusing him with another Derek Aldred who was living in the Midwest.
19: At this point, all my bags were downstairs and the town car is calling up and asking us if we're ready to go.
20: Cindy wasn't sure what to believe, so she threw caution to the wind and headed to New York. The first morning there, she says Derek was up bright and early.
19: He got up, took a shower, put on a three-piece suit, had full contracts in hand, and put them in his briefcase.
20: After he was out the door, Cindy was having trouble with her computer, so she borrowed Derek's.
19: I wanted to just kind of check mail and just read the news online. I clicked on the mail and I see that it's all of these women's names.
20: It looked to Cindy like he'd been messaging women he'd met online from various dating sites. One email in particular caught her eye. It was to a woman named Wendy.
19: And it said, hi, Wendy. I hope you enjoy the weekend in Hawaii. I hope you got the flowers and the earrings, and I can't wait to see you again.
20: Cindy concluded Derek had been lying about what he was doing in Hawaii. He had told her it was all business. She started wondering what else he could be lying about. She thought back to that call from Priceline and checked her bank accounts.
19: I've noticed, like, in the last month that there was a $20,000 line of credit that had been pulled down into my checking account.
20: The money was gone, and Cindy was in a panic. She checked her American Express Platinum account and saw that he had opened a card in his name on her line of credit and had spent thousands of dollars. In fact, she discovered it was her money paying for their trip to New York.
19: I was shaking. There are very few times in my life that I've been that shooken up.
20: When Derek returned later that day,
2: did you confront him about the money?
19: Yes. And then at that point, that was that.
20: He refused to discuss it further.
19: And the last thing I remember is him walking out of the room with the silver briefcase.
2: Gone.
19: Gone.
20: Cindy was reeling. She couldn't think straight. She needed to get herself home so she could sort out this nightmare.
19: It was so shocking that it was hard to kind of put one foot in front of the other.
20: The road ahead would be far from easy for Cindy. She was in for the fight of her life.
12: Cindy couldn't possibly have known how long that journey would be or how many women would join her on it. When we come back.
19: I literally went directly to Facebook and I gave his name and I said, if anybody knows of him, share this.
12: Share they did. A slew of dark stories about what Derek had done.
3: I was stunned. I was shocked. I was disgusted. All these crazy emotions.

0: Cindy Pardini could feel the shock wearing off and cold reality setting in. She'd been swindled by a smooth-talking con man and needed to act quickly.
1: I literally went directly to Facebook and I said, I've just been a victim of fraud. I need help. I gave his name and I posted his LinkedIn profile as well. And I said, if anybody knows of him, share this.
0: When she started totaling up her losses, to her horror, she realized in the month she'd known him, Derek had stolen much more than she originally thought. He tapped into her 401k, mortgage savings, her Wells Fargo accounts, and her credit card.
2: How much do you allege that he ended up stealing from you in the end?
1: It was $250,000. That's like losing $10,000 a day.
0: She tried to piece together how he'd done it. He started, she thinks, by hacking into her Gmail account. Back then, security wasn't as tight.
1: We didn't have the authentication that we do now. He had been forwarding mail to his own mail and also playing a chess game with my mail so I wouldn't see deleted items.
0: From there, she says he changed her passwords and was able to raid her bank accounts and rack up thousands of dollars on her credit card. She contacted her local San Francisco Police Department and filed a report.
1: I actually got a female detective, and she said, honey, I really don't think I'm going to be able to get to this until 2015. And I'm like, that's 2 years from now.
2: Oh, my gosh. You must have just been so deflated.
1: Yeah, I wasn't being heard.
0: So Cindy became her own detective. She started by calling Wendy, the woman she discovered Derek had spent time with in Hawaii.
1: I wanted to warn her of what had happened to me.
2: How did she react?
1: She said, I'm not seeing him. I broke up with him, you know, over a month ago.
0: Wendy said Derek hadn't stolen any money from her. That's when the conversation turned awkward. Cindy told Wendy all the money Derek had been using to romance her came from Cindy's own credit card.
1: He was sending her $200 bouquets of flowers, sometimes twice a week. He bought her $3,000 earrings, spa treatments. He even, during the month that he was here, he had borrowed my car to, you know, supposedly go see his dog. And he actually picked up Wendy and her daughter and took them to a concert and dinner in my car with my money when they were visiting San Francisco.
2: How's she reacting to this when you're telling her, hey, that was actually my money?
1: She was like, I'm so sorry. And she said, I knew something was off with him. That's why I broke it off.
0: She continued posting about him and even spoke to a newspaper. Tips started coming in. One painted a picture of his childhood back in Northern California.
1: He was adopted. His father had a restaurant business.
2: Did Derek have some kind of messed up childhood that led him down this path?
1: He grew up near the Oakland Hills of Berkeley. It's a very wealthy area.
0: Cindy got another tip about Derek's past. A woman named Vanessa said she dated him back in 1992 when she was a student at UCLA. Derek was in his early 20s and told her he was a med student.
3: He was there walking through the hallways with his lab coat on, and his name was embroidered, UCLA Research.
0: She had no reason to doubt him.
3: I would take him to the Children's Hospital where he was doing research for cystic fibrosis. And even the girls at the reception knew him.
0: She fell hard. He was tall, handsome, and charming. She remembers the long road trips they took to visit his parents. She thought they were building a future together.
3: He kind of created this dream, you know. We fell in love, and he said we'd be married, and he'd be a doctor, and we'd have a family one day. And that's the first time someone had ever said that to me, and so I believed him. You know, why wouldn't I?
0: But a year and a half into their relationship, everything changed.
3: One day, he says he has to go visit his parents out of the blue. Gave me a kiss, and then he's like, I'll see you soon, babe. And then I never heard from him again.
0: Vanessa says he'd taken off with a sentimental gold bracelet and $2,000 of her money. She tried to get it all back.
3: So I contacted his mom, trying to get answers. She was always evasive about his whereabouts.
0: It wasn't until 25 years later when, on a whim, she decided to Google her old flame.
3: There's a news article about him having swindled someone by the name of Cindy Pardini. And I was like, what? what? I couldn't believe it.
0: She discovered her handsome med student was an imposter. Derek Aldred never even attended UCLA.
3: I was stunned. I was shocked. I was disgusted. Like, all these crazy emotions. And so I immediately reached out to Cindy.
1: She was always kind of there to be supportive of me.
0: Soon, Cindy had established a small network of Derek's victims.
1: We have group instant messenger, we have group texts, we have group emails, and, you know, I'll be like, welcome to the club, you know.
2: That whomever. you don't want to be in this club, but welcome.
1: I mean, I was still reeling from the fact that we hadn't caught him yet, and so I just said, I know that this isn't going to help much right now, and you're just probably just as much in shock as I am about what's happened to you, but I'm here to listen.
0: After Vanessa, four more women in California reached out to Cindy. It was becoming clear to her that Derek was moving from woman to woman, deftly avoiding the law.
2: You didn't realize the can of worms that you were opening up.
1: No, and the more I found out, the more I was just pissed off. I was pissed off that our justice system wasn't doing anything about it. Another victim would pop up, and I would then call the police in my own city and say, you need to charge him. Just at least charge him.
0: In the meantime, Cindy had been texting Derek, demanding he give her her money back. Eventually, he said, I'll PayPal whatever you think I owe you. Of course, the money never showed. So Cindy gave him a warning.
1: I said, I'm going to be like a pit bull here. I'm just going to keep going after it. You have no idea. I'm not going to stop.
4: Coming up, Derek gets more daring with a brazen con at a luxury hotel.
5: He was having someone from a fictitious hospital in Hawaii, which was really Derek sending emails to the hotel to say that he was good for the money.
6: Yes.
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0: Cindy Pardini still had hope that somehow she'd get her money back. She'd been pleading with her credit card company and bank, asking them to help her.
1: Literally 9 to 5 on the phone with banks and getting passed from one teller to another and having to rehash the story.
0: So far, she was getting nowhere. It had been 6 months since she'd last seen Derek Aldred, and she had no idea where he was.
1: I had hired a private investigator, and I just said, we've got to find this guy.
0: The PI found him. Derek was now dividing his time between Hawaii and Minnesota and was engaged to a woman named Kimberly.
2: What do you learn about Kimberly?
1: I just knew that she was a doctor.
2: Really?
0: Kimberly advertised her business online, and Cindy found the ad. She instantly sensed this was another victim. At the same time, someone else was on Derek's trail. Sergeant Jason Urbanski of the St. Paul, Minnesota Police Department. He'd gotten a call from the manager at the St. Paul Hotel.
3: It's our finest hotel in St. Paul. It's catered to presidents.
0: There was a problem with a guest, the man seen here in this security video.
3: I believe Hotels.com was the service that he had used to pre-register the room. The credit card was eventually declined.
0: He

0: someone from a fictitious hospital in Hawaii,
1: yes.
0: which was really Derek, sending emails to the hotel
1: yes.
0: to say that he was good for the money.
1: Yes.
2: The sergeant learned Derek told the hotel manager it was a special weekend. He was in town to take his fiancée Kim, her daughter, and niece to a Bruno Mars concert.
1: He then said that he was going crazy because he was in a single room. Can we just get another room? And the hotel desk manager felt sorry for him and said, all right, we'll let you have this other room, even though I'm not supposed to.
0: So the hotel was getting conned?
1: Yes, yes. They got conned out of two rooms instead of just the one. And he took advantage of charging all of the meals that he ate at the hotel and also used the mini bar out of both rooms and charged it to the room.
2: The sergeant says Derek Aldred kept the con going for 3 days. At one point, he and Kim had been seen in the hotel business center. She briefly spoke to him, then quickly walked away. He continued to talk to a hotel staff member. And when it was time to pay the almost $1,900 bill, Derek pulled a vanishing act, leaving Kim and the girls high and dry.
1: And he just disappeared into the wind.
0: So it's like the dine and dash, the hotel
1: yes,
0: version.
1: The expensive hotel version.
2: When the sergeant went looking for him, he got a lucky break, to say the least. Derek was brazenly trying to pull the same scam at another hotel in the area.
1: The general manager for the St. Paul Hotel is friends with the general manager at the Country Inn, I believe, is where he's trying to check into.
2: What Derek didn't know was that while he was trying to get a room, the two managers were talking.
1: And the guy said, funny, because my night manager called me and said, I have a guy that's given the same story. And he said, he's a doctor from Hawaii.
0: Oh, boy.
1: General manager from St. Paul Hotel said, call the cops because he just duped us.
0: What are the odds of these two managers
1: exactly,
0: talking?
1: Exactly.
2: Police arrested Derek and brought him in for questioning.
3: You're not a doctor.
4: No.
3: However, you purported yourself to be one. And you presented yourself at the hotel.
4: No, I didn't report myself to you. No, I didn't.
1: Looked me right in the eye and lied.
0: Did you feel like he was trying to con you?
1: I did.
3: You don't know what James Reese, Dr. Reese?
4: No.
3: Chief of Cardiovascular Surgery?
4: No.
3: University of Hawaii?
4: No.
3: Why were they in contact, emailing with the St. Paul Hotel saying that they would pay your bill?
4: I don't know. Maybe ask Kim about that. Kim's a doctor, not me.
3: It doesn't mention Kim at all.
4: Yeah,
3: he mentions a Dr. Aldridge.
1: I said, was this just some elaborate ruse by your fiance Kim to try and get out of paying a hotel bill? And he said, I don't know.
0: Oh, like he was almost going to blame Kim?
1: Blame Kim.
0: Wow.
2: But the sergeant knew Kim was no con artist. She was the one being conned.
1: He had told her he was an investor and that he had hundreds of thousands of dollars.
2: In an interview with the sergeant a few days later, she told him Derek Aldred had all but destroyed her life.
5: Why don't you tell me how all this transpired and what occurred and how it affected you and what your losses are?
6: My losses, my whole life, ruined all my credit. And then he hid it from me, got into my email accounts, intercepted emails so that I wouldn't know. He blocked calls from my parents so that my parents couldn't get in touch with me and tell me what was going on.
5: Did you give him the card to use to pay for things?
6: Not my credit card. What he did with my credit card is I found he stole it out of my purse, made a copy on his phone, which I actually have, and was using my credit card.
2: Not only did he ruin her credit, Kimberly also told police he put her in debt so deep she worried she would never recover.
0: What was Kim's demeanor like?
1: Broken. It's probably a really good word for it. Very broken, hurt.
2: While Derek was not charged with stealing from Kim, he was charged with one count of theft by swindle for scamming the hotel. For Cindy, 2,000 miles away in San Francisco, the arrest was welcome news.
0: Did you think, finally, maybe this is going to be it? This could be justice?
7: Yeah, I thought, okay, we've got him.
2: But Cindy knew how slippery Derek could be, so she reached out to local law enforcement.
7: I started getting involved with the Minnesota police, saying don't let him go, keep him until he's sentenced.
2: The prosecutor agreed, but the judge didn't hold him. And as Cindy feared, Derek skipped bail.
0: When you find that out, did you just want to scream?
7: Yeah, I mean, it was just so emotionally draining.
2: As Cindy saw it, in this game of cat and mouse, Derek had just scored another point, but the game was far from over.

0: and Cindy was determined to win.
1: I was on a mission.
2: Coming up...
0: Had she fallen for him?
1: Yes.
0: What did he tell her?
1: He was talking about marrying her.
2: A new victim meets Derek, the attorney, complete with office staff.
3: He had a secretary. I would actually call the secretary and talk to somebody.
2: And then a big break could mean he's caught.
4: So you know potentially exactly where he's going to be at an exact time.
5: Right.

0: Cindy Pardini was angry. Just when she thought Derek Aldred would pay for his crimes, he'd gotten away. Again.
1: Derek Aldred was always one step ahead of the law.
2: He was.
0: Like a bloodhound, she'd been tracking his movements for almost a year. Is he haunting you throughout this?
2: Oh my gosh, I mean, he's always in my thoughts. I would meet people and I would say, hi, my name's Cindy Pardini. I'm a victim of fraud. I mean, it was in my DNA.
0: A warrant was out for his arrest for skipping bail on the hotel swindle. But that didn't stop him from moving on to his next victim. In the fall of 2014, Cindy heard about another woman who'd gotten tangled up in Derek's web of deceit.
1: You get a call from the mother of one of Derek's alleged victims.
2: Yes. And she said, would you mind talking to my daughter?
0: So Cindy got on the phone with a woman named Joanne, a high school teacher in Minnesota. By Cindy's count, she was victim number 10. Joanne told her she'd met Derek on Match.com. He said he was a hotshot attorney with a firm that had offices around the world.
1: Had she fallen for him?
2: Yes.
1: What did he tell her?
2: He was talking about marrying her.
0: Joanne, a deeply religious woman, also told Cindy that Derek would go to church with her each Sunday and pray before every meal. Even though Cindy had never seen this devout side of Derek, she wasn't surprised.
2: He asks a lot of questions and he tries to become what, you know, the other person is
1: in need of?
2: In need of, or what they're looking for in a, you know, in a partner.
1: What was his name with her?
2: Derek All.
1: Allarad?
2: Allarad. He actually took her to an office. There was a placard on the door. Derek Allarad.
0: This is Joanne.
1: He had a secretary. I would actually call the secretary and actually physically talk to somebody. Now, I have no idea how that works.
0: Derek, the lawyer, had wined and dined Joanne. Even took her on a luxury trip to Hawaii.
1: I was on cloud nine. I really thought this was the guy.
0: But when she started poking around on social media, she stumbled on his real name and saw there was a warrant out for his arrest. And just like Cindy before her, a nagging feeling prompted her to check her finances.
1: We did a credit check, and that's when I found out that he had opened a credit card in my name. And there was $14,000 charged to it, including the whole trip to Hawaii.
0: She broke it off.
1: I was just devastated.
0: And called the police. Since there was a warrant out for Derek's arrest, she was transferred to Deputy Sheriff Paul Meskin, who was working for the U.S. Marshal Service as a fugitive investigator. She told him her story of betrayal.
3: Technically, for my assignment with the marshals, it didn't fit because it wasn't a crime of violence.
1: Why did you decide, I'm going to take action here and help this woman?
3: He was a parasite. Here was this woman that, you know, completely victimized. This guy can't get away with this. Now let's see what we can do.
0: Meskin got to work.
3: So then I researched, and sure enough, St. Paul had a case for the hotel and started working on that angle.
0: The St. Paul Hotel swindle. Joanne gave him one of Derek's business cards, so the investigator paid a visit to the law office address.
3: The office that he claimed said, well, there's nobody ever been here by that. You know, it was a real address, but he had never been there. There'd never been any law firm or anything like that.
1: And she would call the number and a woman would answer, right?
3: Right, right.
1: Ever find out who this woman was?
3: No.
0: Meskin and his team brainstormed ways to catch Derek and came up with a plan. He had originally told Joanne to shut down the credit card Derek had been using. But now he had a different idea.
3: Let's activate it again and we'll track it.
1: See if Derek starts using the card.
3: Yep.
0: He convinced Joanne to set the trap. She turned her card back on.
1: And does it work? What happens?
3: They start getting information between the credit card companies. It turns out that, holy cow, he bought a train ticket on Amtrak.
1: So you know potentially exactly where he's going to be at an exact time.
3: Right.
0: The ticket was for the next day, the 6:30 a.m. train leaving out of Union Station in St. Paul.
1: It was dawn, November 7th, 2014. This train platform was swarming with undercover U.S. marshals, sheriff's deputies, and police officers, all waiting for Derek Aldred to board the train. Would he finally be captured?
3: We were in our positions and ready, and the train came.
4: Coming up.
1: This is a long train. There are a lot of ways to get on or off a train.
3: Yeah, although we had everything covered.
4: So why is he about to slip through their fingers yet again?
1: This really came down to minutes.
3: We were on a time crunch.
4: When Dateline continues.
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0: As the Amtrak train pulled into St. Paul Station, all eyes were on the lookout for Derek Aldred.
1: Had everyone familiarized themselves with his photo? Yep. Everyone knew who they were looking for?
2: We brief everything up, let everybody know, here it is, here's the photos, here's what our plan is, here's the takedown team.
0: Plainclothes officers scanned each train car, ready to pounce.
1: And this is a long train. There are a lot of ways to get on or off a train.
2: Yeah, although we had everything covered.
1: So you're looking and looking and looking, and
2: he wasn't there.
0: Derek was nowhere to be found.
1: He evaded law enforcement again.
2: Yep.
0: The investigator didn't know what happened, but was hopeful Derek would use the stolen card again. For a few days, he heard nothing. And then...
2: we just got a tip. Used the card. He's on a train. He's headed west. Okay, now let's work that angle.
1: Do you know exactly where he's going?
2: We eventually get information as we're making phone calls and interviewing people that it looks like he's headed for Portland.
0: By the time Meskin got the tip, Derek was only a few stops away from his final destination.
1: So this really came down to minutes.
2: Yeah, we were on a time crunch.
0: He contacted the U.S. Marshals in Portland, and a team raced over to the station, arriving just as the train was pulling in.
2: And he walked off the train, and they just walked up to him, and Derek, and took him into custody without incident.
1: Bingo.
2: Yep.
1: Finally got him.
2: Yep.
0: He was sent back to Minnesota, where he was charged with failure to appear and for that theft by swindle incident at the St. Paul Hotel. Joanne was told he wasn't charged for using her credit card because there wasn't enough evidence to prove fraud. Derek Aldred was convicted and sentenced to 15 months. It wasn't nearly enough time, not the way Cindy Pardini saw it, but it was a start.
3: I was happy. At this point, I was hopeful.
0: Hopeful that when he was released, she'd get justice for herself in California.
3: That San Francisco would finally wake up and extradite him. So I spent that year saying, what are we going to do? Can you at least charge him? Nothing.
4: Nothing's ever that easy, is it?
3: No.
0: Less than a year later, Cindy got a tip that Derek was free again. She had no illusions, though, that he had somehow learned his lesson. She figured, for Derek, the short jail stay was just the price of doing business. And it was only a matter of time before he would pull another con. Sure enough.
3: In August of 2016, I get a message. He's back in action.
4: And you're just like, ugh.
3: Yes.
0: The message in her inbox was from a woman named Missy Brandt, a flight attendant from St. Paul. She told Cindy every disturbing detail. It started, like so many others, on a dating site.
5: I was at a point where I figured I would like to meet somebody.
0: She quickly found a match, someone named Richie Peterson, a former Navy SEAL.
5: He had just retired, and he was very decorated.
1: Your relationship progressed?
5: Yeah, right away. I walked in my house, and there was 4 dozen roses.
1: Wow. Romantic.
5: And, yep. 2 days later, there was 4 more dozen roses for my daughters.
1: What did your daughters say about him?
5: They were just like, wow, oh my gosh, and teddy bears and candy. And eventually, he bought a boat for us.
1: Like he gave it to you?
5: Well, he had it at the marina.
1: But he said, this boat is for you?
5: Yeah.
1: That's a big gift.
5: Big gift. And it was a nice boat.
1: What kind of boat was it?
5: It was like a 31-foot Chris Craft. I mean, undercutty. I mean, it slept all of us and kitchen, bathroom.
1: He's not messing around.
5: No, he's not. I mean, this is great.
0: Missy had now spent 4 months with her new dream man.
1: And your daughters got along with him?
5: Yep, they loved him.
1: Are you thinking, like, he could be the one?
5: That, I mean, I did actually tell my daughter when I was bringing her to school one day. I mean, I would marry him.
0: And yet, no matter what his new name or occupation, Derek couldn't help but be Derek. Missy said he started doing shady things that gave her pause.
5: He would just go missing, and I'm like, why do you go MIA? Like, literally, when we are supposed to do something, all of a sudden, there's zero communication. Like, you're just gone.
1: And how does he explain that?
5: I mean, there's always an excuse. Always almost made me feel bad. I mean, I'd be really angry at the time. And then he would have it all turned around into, like, he was really busy doing something. And, you know, that it was important.
0: And when he was around, she said they were always taking trips to the ER to deal with his old war injuries and a heart condition. Or so he said.
5: We spent a lot of time in the emergency room.
1: They're giving him drugs.
5: They're giving him drugs, lots of drugs.
0: It was after a legitimate trip to the ER. He'd been in a motorcycle accident.
6: curiosity got the better of Missy. When he wasn't looking, she snooped.
5: So I'm going to look in that wallet. And when I open up the wallet, there's a Minnesota State ID in there that says Derek Mylan Aldred.
7: He told you he's no. Richie.
5: Yeah.
7: Is this like a lightning bolt?
5: Oh, well, that was the sign that clearly I needed. But I don't say anything at the time.
6: She waited until he went to run an errand and then lit up his phone.
5: I'm doing nothing else with you. And he's like, I don't know what you're talking about.
7: This is how you confronted him.
5: Yeah, via text. We're done. I have nothing. We're nothing else to do with you. Derek Mylan Aldred.
6: First, she was devastated, then angry, then curious once again because of what she'd seen while she was snooping.
5: When I found his wallet, I also found two credit cards.
6: With a woman's name on them, Linda.
7: Do you search Linda?
5: Now I'm on, my mission is to find Linda.
6: She didn't know it then, but Missy had just become a player in one of Derek's most outlandish cons yet.
8: Coming up.
5: I just said, I know you're going to think I'm crazy, but I believe we're dating the same man.
8: Missy tracks down Linda, who's home alone with Derek.
5: So I'm like, we need to get him out of there.
7: You're now helping her.
5: Of course I am. Absolutely. I mean, she's afraid.
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14: 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Nice, right? Right.

0: Missy Brandt had no idea where her former boyfriend, Richie Peterson, a.k.a. Derek Aldred, was, only that he was out of her house and her life, or so she thought.
1: This story is unbelievable. I mean, it's not a story. It's our lives, and it's unbelievable, but it's real.
0: Missy's Twilight Zone began when she spotted Derek's real ID in his wallet, Googled his name, and discovered his history as a con man. Missy knew he had credit cards belonging to a Linda. She looked her up online and realized Linda lived nearby.
1: I requested her friendship on Facebook and sent her a message. I just said, I know you're going to think I'm crazy, but I believe we're dating the same man.
0: It took a few days, but Missy finally got a response from Linda, who seemed in a panic.
1: Because he was in the house, and so I'm like, we need to figure out how to get him out of there.
2: You're now helping her.
1: Of course I am. Absolutely. I mean, she's afraid.
2: Does she get him out of the house?
1: He comes upstairs and says, I need to go to the hospital. I'm in so much pain again. So she gets him out. She's like, I will bring you. She brings him and then immediately calls the police.
0: Hours later, when Derek took an Uber from the hospital back to Linda's.
1: As soon as he was getting out, the lights came on.
0: Police lights. Derek was put in the back of a squad car and brought in for questioning. Later, while Linda was being interviewed by investigators, a package arrived at her house. It was addressed to Derek from another woman.
2: What's in the box?
1: The box was chocolate and a bottle of whiskey, a card saying, I hope you feel better.
0: But it wasn't what was inside the box that piqued Missy's interest.
1: And I'm like, I need the return address.
0: Missy sensed this was a third victim in town. She drove to the woman's house to drop a bombshell.
1: I want her to know what's happening. And she wasn't home, so I just had a post-it note, just said, we're all seeing this guy.
2: On the post-it?
1: On the post-it. I'm like, I know you're dating him. I'm dating him, another girl. Just call me.
0: Derek had conned not one, not two, but three women in the Minneapolis area. All at the same time.
2: He's a cruel Casanova.
1: He is. Yeah.
0: The woman who sent Derek that package, she says he swindled her out of roughly $10,000 worth of jewelry. Missy says he didn't take any of her money, but Linda?
2: How much money did Linda say she lost?
1: About $385,000.
2: Wow, that's a lot of money. Oof.
1: In 6 months.
3: He saw that vulnerability, and he went after it.
0: This is Linda speaking with NBC affiliate Care 11 in Minneapolis after Derek's arrest.
3: How could I be so dumb? I basically gave him access to steal my identity.
4: What's the answer to that?
3: He's a professional. He's very believable.
0: Reporter Lauren Lemanchek.
4: She says that he cleaned out her 401k, her son's college fund, her life savings gone.
2: So Linda was one of the more unfortunate.
4: Yeah. He really destroyed Linda's life and her finances. She says she wound up sleeping on people's couches because she didn't have a home.
3: I was in a pretty dark place when I found out who he was, when I found out that everything was just a lie.
0: Linda was broke, homeless, and even in trouble with the law. Remember the boat Derek bought for himself and Missy?
2: He bought the boat with Linda's money.
1: Yeah, and was paying slip rent with checks from Linda's checkbook.
2: Oh, and they were bouncing because her money's disappearing.
1: But they wanted to put Linda in jail. They wanted to pick her up and charge her for writing fraudulent checks.
0: Even after all that, Derek managed to get away. Police released him pending further investigation. When Cindy heard the news, well, you can guess her reaction.
5: I was pretty much losing it at that point. It was now 2016, so I'm now 3 years into this, and I'm just getting tired of it.
0: She had to wonder if Derek had sweet-talked his way out of custody. After all, women and businesses weren't his only targets. She'd come to know just how devious he could be.
5: He was dressing up as a firefighter in the mid-2000s.
0: She's referring to an old case out of California. She stumbled across it while hunting down Derek.
2: So are you feeling like, hey, this guy's an even bigger con than I believed?
5: Yes.
0: It was 2005. Tom Oldegg was a fire investigator in Northern California. He sometimes handled calls about firefighters who'd gotten into trouble. On that day, a local hospital said it was treating a firefighter named Derek for an overdose.
6: Walked in, and he was in a hospital gown. I asked him if I could see his uniform, and when I saw the uniform, I knew there was something really wrong because he had a fake badge on.
0: He could tell the uniform was fake, too. The investigator knew this man was a fraud, and he was determined to find out why.
6: We had searched his car. We found some prescription bottles. We found some prescriptions that weren't in his name.
7: What did you think his motive was to pretend to be a firefighter?
6: I was kind of thinking he was doing it seeking drugs.
0: Derek was released from the hospital, but Tom Oldag wasn't going to let this one go.
7: You really investigated this guy.
6: I did. It really pissed me off because he's impersonating a firefighter. It's an honorable occupation, and here's a guy who's just seen what he can get away with.
8: Coming up, turns out Derek's scamming goes way beyond romance and finance.
6: So I went in there really quick and got him at gunpoint, arrested him.
7: At gunpoint.
8: And then he lets his latest victim know he's got a gun.
7: That's like in a really scary part of a movie.
9: It was very scary.
8: When Dateline continues.
0: Derek Aldred tried to pass himself off as a firefighter when he showed up at a Northern California hospital seeking treatment for an apparent drug overdose. Now, fire investigator Tom Oldag was in hot pursuit of the man he believed was a fraud. Testing out his theory that Derek was after prescription drugs, Oldag drove around visiting hospitals, urgent care centers, and pain specialists in four counties.
7: Was he conning the doctors and the nurses and the pharmacies?
6: In a week and a half or so, I was probably up to about 20 different pharmacies and clinics, dozens of prescriptions. There were sometimes, one day, he went to five different pharmacies.
7: In one day?
6: Yeah, he was real busy.
0: Oldag discovered the fake firefighter had gotten every last pill for free by claiming he was injured on the job.
6: He was filling out workers' comp forms. He'd go in there on a fake name, fake social security number, and get his medications and walk out.
0: Oldag now believed he had enough to go after Derek for fraud.
6: I had an arrest warrant for him. We brought his ex-wife in. We were talking to her, and he happened to call her on her cell phone. She told us where he was at.
0: The investigator sprang into action and raced over to a nearby fast food place.
6: He was on a payphone right outside of McDonald's in Placerville. So I went in there really quick and got him at gunpoint. Arrested him.
7: At gunpoint?
6: Yeah, I wanted to know that it was real serious on my part and not to play anymore.
0: The investigator interrogated Derek for more than 2 hours.
6: You know, just take a deep breath and be honest.
0: He quickly admitted he had an issue with pain medication.
10: I'm addicted to the Vicodin and Soma.
0: And came clean about all his names.
10: Obviously my name. And then Allred, A-L-L-R-E-D, Aldridge.
6: How do you spell that?
10: A-L-D-R-I-C-H.
6: What other first names would you have used?
10: Usually always Derek. I mean.
6: Okay. Any Richards?
10: I think I have in the past, yeah.
0: But when the investigator asked him about getting drugs for free, well, the con man wasn't about to confess to that.
6: You can go into a hospital and impersonating a firefighter, right? And then how would you use that to get pills? How would a person do that?
10: I don't know, to be honest with you.
6: Have you ever done that?
10: Specifically to get pills, no.
7: This takes the term liar, liar, pants on fire to a whole new level.
6: Oh, exactly.
0: About an hour into the interview, Oldag left the room. He wanted Derek to stew for a bit. When he came back, he tried a different approach.
7: You shake his hand.
6: I did. I told him he was the best liar there was ever. And that pumped him up. Don't shake your hand. You're very good at what you do. The way you go and get drugs, you're very good. Aren't you?
10: Not something that,
6: No, aren't you very good?
10: Well, yeah. I've been doing it for a long time.
6: I was shocked. I was completely shocked at that answer.
0: The new approach worked. Derek opened up about his other fake identities.
10: I've represented myself as an executive, as a firefighter, as you name it.
0: And all those social security numbers?
10: Just, I pull a number out of thin air.
6: He would recall everything without a piece of paper. It was all in his head.
7: Smart?
6: So I knew he was very smart. He was incredibly smart.
7: Do you think there was part of him that enjoyed the con?
6: Oh, I have no doubt.
10: Yeah,
6: I believe that he is a narcissist and very much he enjoys the challenge of seeing what he can get away with. Later on, he told me that I was the first guy to catch him in 19 years.
7: Are you just thinking, I am dealing with a real character here?
6: Oh, yeah. It's just crazy. I mean, if he could take his intelligence and put it to work, he would definitely be someone and go places. But his job was a con.
0: Derek Aldred took a plea deal and was convicted of 6 felonies, including embezzlement, burglary, and making false insurance claims. In total, he swindled the firefighters' workers' comp fund for more than $200,000, all to pay for his medical care and prescription drugs. And for those crimes?
6: We did 3 years probation, a year and a half in county jail.
0: Oldag was certain Derek wouldn't go straight after his time in lockup.
6: He is fraud, and tigers don't change their stripes.
0: Oldag was right. As we now know, in the years that followed, Derek scammed more than a dozen women in 5 states, including Wendy, Cindy, and all those women in Minnesota. By 2016, he was free again and headed to Sin City. Only now he seemed in a rush, more desperate, and he let it be known he was carrying a gun.
8: Coming up, a new victim caught in Derek's web tries to escape.
9: I had a little bag packed for myself, and the second I heard him snoring, I jumped out of my bed and I ran downstairs.

0: Cindy Pardini feared Derek would never stop. So it was no surprise when in late 2016, she heard he conned another woman in Arizona. By Cindy's count, victim number 16.
1: He had met a woman there and he had stolen jewelry from her. And so he got arrested there. And again, he didn't show up for his sentencing.
2: So he got away again?
1: Yes, again.
0: From what Cindy had been hearing, Derek seemed to be rushing through women and cons.
1: They're in shorter periods of time. He's moving pretty fast through all of them.
0: And the women in Minnesota had told her something frightening.
1: He's starting to brandish a gun.
3: I still sometimes have a hard time really wrapping my head around it.
0: Kelly Patterson met Derek just a few months after his escape from Arizona. He'd shown up in Las Vegas, calling himself Rich Taylor, former Navy fighter pilot.
3: 7 or 8 deployments.
2: That's a lot.
3: That's a lot.
0: Kelly, a single mom of 2 girls, recalls being swept off her feet almost immediately. Rich quickly moved into her house, bought her roses, a Mercedes, and a membership to a swanky country club.
3: He just called me one day when I was at work and said, "Hey, we're members at Red Rock Country Club now."
0: Her new life seemed perfect.
3: We were going to the club all the time for dinner and lunch, and he was golfing there a lot.
2: Were you proud to show him off?
3: I was. I had a group of girlfriends from college, and they came in and met him, and I mean, they just were like, "Wow, we're so happy that you've met someone like this. You deserve it."
0: But not everyone was smitten. Where Kelly envisioned the altar ahead, her teenager saw trouble.
3: My oldest daughter, she said to me, "Either he's the perfect guy, or you're going to end up on Dateline someday." And
2: here you are.
3: Here I am.
0: Rich also flunked the meet the parents test when her father visited from Ohio.
3: I think immediately my dad just had that fatherly instinct.
2: Same as your daughters.
3: Same as my daughters.
0: Kelly admits she also had some doubts about Rich, but shoved them aside. Her family, however, would not. Back in Ohio, her dad made some calls while her sister scoured the internet.
3: I was at work. My parents called me and they said, "Kelly, he is not who he says he is." My dad said, "I'm really worried. I don't know if he could be violent."
2: How are you feeling when you hear this?
3: Sick to my stomach.
2: I would be scared.
3: I was scared. And I had to go home and I had to pretend like everything was okay to try and get away from him.
0: Fortunately, her daughters were away at the time, staying with their dad. But that meant Kelly had to face him at home, alone. She was especially frightened because he once told her he had a gun.
3: He wouldn't leave my side. It was like he knew that something was wrong. As much as I was trying to act like everything was okay, I think he sensed it.
2: That's like in a really scary part of a movie.
3: It was very scary. So I went to bed with him and waited for him to fall asleep. And I had a little bag packed for myself. And the second I heard him snoring, I jumped out of my bed and I ran downstairs.
0: And just when she thought she'd escaped unnoticed,
3: I got in the car, and as I was backing out, standing in the doorway. And I just peeled out of my neighborhood and drove directly to my girlfriend's house.
2: Could you see the look on his face?
3: Yeah, he looked angry, and my phone started blowing up, and I didn't answer it, and he called and called and called. And
2: you got out just in the nick of time.
3: I got out just in time.
0: Eventually, she'd realize just how lucky she was. Rich had only stolen her rent money. As for the Mercedes?
3: We walked off that lot with this almost $50,000 car, and not a dime had been paid. That's how good he was.
0: She later returned it, and the country club he scammed.
3: I think at one point, the bill was getting so high that the general manager called him and said, "You know, we're going to need you to make a payment." I think it was around $20,000, and I think that was when everything started to kind of go sideways for him.
0: Kelly would also learn that Rich was actually Derek Aldred, a con man, not a Navy man.
3: And that was the thing that my dad was so adamant about. He was like, "This jerk is walking around impersonating, you know, military, you know, not okay."
2: Military men and women do not like that.
3: No, nobody likes that. My dad went to NCIS and talk to an agent.
2: The Naval Criminal Investigative Services.
3: Yes. And my dad said he's impersonating a naval officer.
0: Her father was furious, but Kelly was just ashamed.
3: I was really, really upset with myself, and I lost faith in myself. I didn't trust myself anymore. Such a bad decision.
0: If anything helped, it was this. She found out she was not alone. Kelly was now part of a strange sisterhood.
4: What would you call this club?
1: Like the Courage Club. Like, it's taken a lot of courage for us to speak out about it, because this is not the kind of attention any of us welcomes.
0: According to Cindy, by 2017, Derek, the bogus lawyer, doctor, firefighter, professor, CEO, hotel developer, fighter pilot, Navy SEAL, had conned more than a dozen women in seven states.
5: These are smart women. What happens is he's a master manipulator.
0: Lauren Lemanchuk from Care 11 was now reporting extensively on these victims and Derek's ability to prey on them.
5: How does this happen to these women? There's a doctor, there's a nurse, there's an engineer, there's a computer programmer.
0: One woman was a nuclear physicist. But when they went to police, Lemanchuk says the women often felt they weren't heard.
5: What the women say time and again is they feel like they're treated like scorned women, like their complaints aren't taken seriously, that sometimes police departments just don't have the bandwidth to really investigate these financial crimes. And so he gets off with a slap on the wrist.
0: Derek Aldred had tried his luck in Vegas with nothing to show for it. He was moving on, this time to Texas, and a showdown.
6: Coming up.
7: I had all kinds of uniforms. Uniforms and badges. He hid them all around my closet, way in the back of the closet.
6: Derek strikes again, but may have met his match.
7: I got my gun. I had my dogs leashed and next to me. God forbid he comes to that door. I'm ready.
8: When I scraped my car in that parking garage, I was worried that it could be a long process to take care of it. Like a landscaper's first day trimming a hedge maze.
9: I have definitely already been here. Now, was it left, right, or right, left? Well, maybe I'll cut a path out and find my way back later.
8: But it wasn't like that. I filed a claim in under 2 minutes on the Geico app, and they handled it from there. It was taken care of almost as quickly as it happened.
10: It feels good to get help quick. It feels good to Geico.
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0: talking to Kelly in Vegas, things were pretty quiet for Cindy Pardini. Derek Aldred was in the wind.
1: I knew that he had moved on, but I didn't know where.
0: Even though Kelly's dad had alerted naval investigators, nothing came of it. Then, 5 months later, Cindy's phone rang. It was a woman from Dallas, another victim.
1: She was very upset, like this had just happened to her.
0: Cindy listened to her story about duplicitous Derek. He was still using the name Rich Taylor and posing as a Navy vet.
1: He'd been dressing up in, you know, the military uniform.
2: He told me that he was still in the reserves with the United States Navy and worked for the Department of Defense.
0: Dory Van Horn, an HR manager at a telecommunications company, had only dated Richie for about 6 weeks. The tall man in uniform had quickly captured her heart. Their first date, though, started out rocky. He took her to a Texas Rangers game.
2: He went up to the will call and he said, you know, I'm Captain Rich Taylor. And he said, Colonel, somebody, I don't remember the name, left tickets for us here.
0: But there were no tickets.
2: He started getting angry and he pulled out his NCIS badge and said, look, this is who I am. Come on, we need these tickets. I mean, it was a good 5 to 10 minutes at least. And finally, they came up with some tickets.
0: During the game, Dory said Richie's phone buzzed. An urgent call from the Pentagon. He told her they were asking for his expertise on North Korea.
2: The North Korean crisis started right around that time. There was a Senate hearing committee that he was going to have to go down and present his opinion.
3: Are you thinking, wow, this guy's really high level?
2: Yes, I was impressed.
0: Later on, she saw his uniforms, those medals, all kinds of military awards.
3: Did he ever wear his military uniform around you?
2: He did put on his dress blues when he was having several meetings out at the DFW airport. And I also had seen him in like a flight jumpsuit that pilots wear. He had the helmet with a microphone on it.
0: Dory offered to drop him off at the airport for his top secret missions because his Porsche had been in an accident. At least that's what he said. He even sent her pictures. He told her he was in the Navy Reserves flying F-18s.
2: And he would send me pictures that he had taken when he was up in the sky of flying. They were flying training missions, basically getting prepared for this attack that is pending possibly with North Korea.
0: Some of his grand stories did make her wonder.
2: But I was falling for him. I thought he was, you know, the one I'd been looking for. So a lot of these little things I just pushed down.
3: You were ignoring your gut?
2: Yes, ignoring my gut. Absolutely.
3: Were you falling in love with Rich?
2: I think I was.
3: Did he express to you that he was falling for you?
2: Absolutely. I got I love you after, it was about 2 weeks, 3 weeks. He just was telling me that, you know, I was it. I was everything he had been looking for. Just absolutely treated me like just made me feel really good about myself.
3: Like a princess.
2: Yeah, made me feel really good.
0: But she says Richie the romantic also had a dark side.
2: He would just kick the wall, kick my bookcase, kick something, flip something off the coffee table. But I always made excuses for it.
0: The dramatic end came the day Richie left behind an iPad he had borrowed from Dory.
2: I pick it up, I flip it open, and everything's different on the front page.
3: He's hijacked your iPad.
2: Yeah.
3: And what do you find inside?
2: A picture of him laying in a hospital bed. And then I look closer, and the name on the account is Derek Allred. And I remember looking at thinking, that's Richie.
0: A quick Google search, and the name Derek Aldred showed up, along with his decades-long history of fraud and a stack of mugshots that could fill a photo album. Dory could barely breathe.
2: I went upstairs and got my gun. And I sat on my couch. And I was wide awake. I had my dogs leashed and next to me, just sitting there ready. God forbid he comes to that door. I'm ready.
0: Derek never showed, so Dory fled to her brother's ranch.
2: And while I was out there, I started digging into my finances.
0: Dory searched her accounts, and there it was. Derek had drained her checking account and charged thousands on one of her credit cards.
2: In total, $19,800. The only thing I can put together is I went upstairs, you know, he snapped a picture of my checkbook, And then this extra credit card that I had up there, he took.
0: She called the police. Detective Kelly Hunt of the Colony, Texas Police Department got the case. She knew Derek Aldred was bad news after running his name through a criminal database.
4: Theft and some fraud, and you could just see that this was just something he just got away with. No real time in jail.
0: Detective Hunt assured Dory she would make sure he didn't get away this time. Unlike many detectives before her, she understood this wasn't about scorned women out for revenge.
4: I took it probably a little more personal than other cases I would have, just because, you know, you could see the trail that he left of just destruction.
0: And here's where Dory did something that would prove crucial to the case.
2: We've got to stop him. We've got to do something different that hasn't worked before.
0: After Derek left, she collected a closet full of potential evidence.
2: I had all kinds of uniforms and badges. He hid them all around my closet, way in the back of the closet.
0: Detective Hunt was also interested in the credit card fraud aspect of the case. She knew it was something she could work with. She visited three local businesses where Derek had used Dory's card.
4: In all three places, they knew him. Real big talker. He would wear his military uniform. I had one of the cashiers come in, and he did a photo lineup, picked him out immediately. So that was, for me, an airtight case. We could go ahead and get a warrant and get him into custody before he ran.
0: But there was something else she needed to do. Of all the stuff he left behind at Dory's, one thing stood out.
4: He also had a badge from the NCIS, Naval Criminal Investigations. It looked to me like a legitimate badge.
0: So she reached out to NCIS and showed that badge to a real agent. When he compared his to Derek's, he couldn't tell them apart.
4: He took pictures of it and he goes, I have to send this to my boss right away because he'll never believe this.
5: Derek is impersonating a federal officer.
4: Correct.
5: Which is an avenue that can be taken to maybe finally get him.
4: Yes.
0: That gold badge was about to lead the U.S. Navy into a con man's treasure trove and launch an investigation with teeth.
6: Coming up, a previous victim willing to go undercover could change everything.
5: She's pretending that she's still in love with him. Meanwhile, she's
7: setting him up.
0: NCIS agents Mike Elker and Jeremy Hauk got a look at the military paraphernalia Dory had collected. They were astounded.
7: The conference table was filled with counterfeit Geneva Convention ID cards, military uniforms, medals, counterfeit NCIS special agent badges. I've never seen anything like it.
0: And it all belonged to one man, Dory's former boyfriend, Derek Aldred.
5: How seriously does the military take it when someone is impersonating a military officer from a legal standpoint?
7: From a legal standpoint, it's free speech to wear a military uniform out in public, but it's illegal if you use that to gain something of value.
0: It's called stolen valor. And as far as the agents could tell, Derek had used the military to live the high life.
5: He really went all out to fit the persona of a military officer.
8: Absolutely.
5: Purple Heart, Silver Star.
8: Absolutely. SEAL Team 1, underwater demolition school. He displayed them all.
5: So all of this here represents stolen valor.
8: Absolutely.
7: Yes.
5: And this was a big part of your case.
7: This was. This was definitely the hook to get in to start the case.
0: The agents quickly learned there was so much more.
7: Mail fraud, aggravated identity theft, felon in possession of a firearm, wire fraud, access device fraud. There was a whole slew of charges.
9: Social security fraud. He was collecting social security disability because he was blind. Derek's not blind.
0: But building a federal case takes time, and that's one thing they didn't have.
7: We needed to catch him as soon as possible because he was going to run.
5: Lover on the lam.
7: He has a history of running, and so why stop now?
0: So Agent Elker had an idea.
7: I asked Detective Hunt if she could just get a local warrant for the credit card abuse charge, just so I can get him into custody.
0: Hunt got the warrant. Now they needed to find Derek. Not surprisingly, Cindy got involved. She was still keeping track of Derek's whereabouts and thought she might know where he was. Her information came from a new member of the club, a woman named Tracy.
2: Once I reached out to Cindy, she said, well, there's another girl in Texas as well.
0: He'd been dating Tracy at the same time as Dory, which explained all those charges on her credit card.
2: He was basically wining and dining on my dime. They hit Airbnbs pretty much every weekend, fancy dinners, fancy lake houses they rented.
0: Based on what Cindy learned from Tracy, she thought it was possible Derek was still in Dallas. Agent Elcare tracked down Tracy, hoping she was still in contact with Derek. She wasn't.
7: She told me that she got into a fight earlier, prior to knowing all of this, and she kicked him out of her house.
0: The agent asked her to patch things up so she could find out where he was.
7: She did exactly what we asked her to do, to text, to apologize.
5: She's essentially acting at this point.
7: Correct.
9: Right.
5: Pretending that she's still in love with him, everything's fine.
9: Right.
5: Meanwhile, she's...
7: She's setting him up.
0: Derek took the bait and told her he was in the hospital having a heart procedure. She offered to pick him up the next day.
5: And the plan was to arrest him in front of the hospital?
7: Yes.
0: All the details had been worked out. They were ready to make the arrest. But then, after seeing a local police alert online, not knowing a sting was in the works, Dallas TV station WFAA ran a story warning the public about Derek.
5: And you're just like, why? Why now?
7: Yes. Based on what we knew of Derek at that time and how savvy he was, we were concerned he was going to see that and he was going to be gone.
5: He could run.
7: He could run.
0: The agents decided to go ahead with the sting anyway.
9: The adrenaline was pumping. We were keeping our eyes out, hoping to spot him and hoping that everything went smoothly.
0: NCIS enlisted the help of local law enforcement. 10 officers and agents had the hospital covered.
7: We had plainclothes officers just walking around the hospital as just normal patrons. And we had officers and agents all around the hospital in vehicles, just staged locations, exit points, entry points, to make sure that we cover our bases with Derek so he doesn't escape.
5: Did you feel like this was your moment? You were finally going to catch Derek Aldred?
7: I felt that if we didn't catch him now, we weren't sure if we were ever going to catch him.
0: The pickup time was fast approaching. Derek sent a text to Tracy.
7: There was a problem.
5: Best laid plans don't always work the way they're supposed to?
7: They don't.
6: Coming up, Tracy has bad news for law enforcement.
5: Was she frantic?
7: She was a little frantic.
6: And then Derek, finally in custody, claiming he's the victim of a scorned woman.
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0: The Navy sting operation in Fort Worth was in trouble. Police were supposed to arrest Derek as he left this medical center. Tracy, working with investigators, had just gotten a text from him.
7: So in the last minute, she called me and says, hey, he's at the heart hospital. He's not at Fort Worth, and he's waiting for me there.
5: Was she frantic?
7: She was a little frantic, but I think we were more concerned with losing him.
5: How do you all scramble to get into position in the new location?
7: We just get in our cars. Some of us were already in cars, and we just start heading in that direction.
0: The agents had to wonder if Derek had seen that local news report, gotten spooked, and changed his plans at the last minute.
16: When they pulled up to the second hospital, the agents didn't see him there either.
7: Just start walking around the hospital and trying to find him in the valet, in any of the lobbies, anywhere where we can get eyes on him.
5: So the new medical center is crawling with local law enforcement and federal law enforcement, trying to find Derek Aldred.
7: Yes.
16: And then, there he was. He was sitting in a lounge in an expensive-looking suit and tie, waiting for Tracy.
7: And we said, Derek? And he said, yes. I said, go ahead and stand up, put your hands behind your back.
16: The sly fox who talked his way out of every trap, this time was acting like an obedient puppy.
7: And I was more shocked at the fact that he wasn't questioning what was going on. A normal person would go, what is this all about? And it was almost like he was at peace with it.
1: So Tracy said, we got him. You know, we've got him.
16: Tracy, who was at the hospital, witnessed the arrest. She was on the phone giving Cindy a play-by-play.
1: I said, send me the pictures now. And so she hung up and she took pictures of him in a suit with his hands behind his back.
3: Handcuffs.
1: In handcuffs.
3: Could you believe it?
1: I couldn't believe it. I was so happy.
17: Tell me a little bit about why you may think you're here today.
16: Within minutes, Derek Aldred had gone from a hospital lounge to a police department interview room.
10: There was a warrant out for my arrest in the colony.
17: Okay.
10: I actually saw that at 7 o'clock news this morning.
17: Okay.
16: So he had seen that news report and was dodging the law when agents nabbed him. But now he wanted them to know something. He was the victim here of angry exes like Linda from Minnesota.
10: When things went south, I mean, she was bitter and she was upset and hurt, probably a little scornful and wanted revenge or whatever you want to call it.
16: But the agents weren't interested in his sob stories. They had something else in mind.
17: And let me ask you, have you ever served in the military?
10: No.
17: Never served in the military.

0: last year.
1: Except they had a photo that said otherwise. Dory snapped it days earlier when Derek wasn't looking.
2: In full naval uniform, on his cell phone, not paying attention, she snapped a photo of that.
1: But when they showed him the proof, he tried to deny it.
0: I never wore this in public anywhere, and that's a... I don't even know how that was taken. That's crazy.
3: Okay. So when do you think that was taken?
0: I'm not quite sure.
2: A normal response would be, yeah, that's me. Just I don't know how you would have gotten those photos.
4: So you caught him in a lie immediately?
5: Absolutely.
1: In fact, they had a lot more images. Derek in dress blues and whites, light jumpsuits, none of which is a crime exactly, but...
6: Have you ever heard of the term stolen valor?
0: I have. Up until recently, I hadn't.
1: Wearing military uniforms and flashing badges to get things for free? That is a crime.
6: Have you ever had any military IDs, like, in your possession or anything like that?
0: Military IDs? No.
6: Okay. So, not even fake, counterfeit, anything like that?
0: I don't think so, no.
6: Okay.
0: I can tell you, beyond the shadow of a doubt, I've never gone out in public and, you know, gotten free stuff or free drinks or free dinners or...
7: Tickets to baseball games.
0: Tickets to baseball games.
7: Nothing.
0: Never.
1: Once again, they had evidence.
6: You had these credentials here, and you had this Navy...
0: No.
6: Okay. You know what I'm talking about, right?
0: Yeah.
6: Okay, so this is a common access card?
0: You can buy them off of eBay.
6: Yeah? Is that where you got these from?
0: That's right. I got that, yeah.
6: And what were you going to do with these here?
0: Nothing. I haven't done anything with them.
1: But remember when Derek took Dory to see the Texas Rangers on their first date? Cameras were recording more than just the game.
7: The Rangers ticket, we were able to pull some footage, and clearly you are showing ID and insisting that you're military and gaining something, which is... the equivalent of stolen valor.
0: I never showed ID.
1: Oh, yes, he did, according to stadium security officers. They recalled the larger-than-life man who waved his NCIS badge.
5: I showed him a picture of Derek, and they said, yeah, absolutely, he was a great guy. We gave him a tour of the stadium.
1: The real agents had the fake one in a corner, but Derek, who could talk himself out of a tight spot, was going to give it one more try. Not only with them.
4: You ready to do this? We're recording.
0: Yep, go ahead. Okay.
1: But also with us.
8: Coming up, our turn to confront the con man.
4: What do you say to all these women who say that you destroyed their lives?
0: I was a horrible boyfriend. Destroying someone's life, I think, is a bit exaggerated.
8: And then the hardest thing about being his victim.
9: You get really emotional talking about that.
10: That part bothers me.
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1: NCIS agents Elcare and Hauk were losing patience with Derek Aldred. They'd been interviewing him for more than an hour and were getting nowhere.
2: I think in the last 20 minutes, you have lied to our face about 50 times. Like, you've been lying to all of these people.
3: Guys, I told you the truth.
1: They'd had enough of Derek's deceit.
4: We wanted to make it very clear that we weren't going away. We weren't going to give up on this case.
1: Their tone changed as fast as one of his identities.
2: You just say, I didn't do it. That didn't happen.
3: But I haven't
2: When it's clear, why would all of these people say this? Then there is evidence of it happening. Then there's videos and pictures of you doing it.
5: What was your impression of Derek throughout this interrogation?
6: I thought he was a sociopath, but he was articulate, smart, coherent.
5: Could you see firsthand how he was able to con so many people?
4: Absolutely. His absolute confidence in everything that he said and he did, it's believable.
1: The agents continued to push. They knew Derek had borrowed Dory's gun. And since he's a convicted felon, that's illegal.
7: Never carried a firearm too much?
3: No.
7: Were you driving around with one in the car?
3: I don't believe so. I hope not.
4: Once his confidence was rattled, he actually asked us to get him a nitro pill from his bag because he was having heart problems.
3: In the stuff you took out of my pocket, there's my Mentos bottle. I have my, there's nitro in there. Can I please have one of those?
7: You need a nitro?
3: Yeah.
7: Stand by.
3: Okay. Yeah, thanks.
4: And we looked at each other and we were like, is this guy seriously trying to convince us to give him a pill out of a Mentos bottle?
1: They ended the interview and sent Derek to the hospital as a precaution. When Cindy and her team got that update from the agents, they were in a panic. They worried Derek had just fooled federal agents.
8: All of us were like, oh no, here we go. They're going to let him go to the hospital and he's going to flee from the hospital.
6: And I assured them that he was under guard 24 hours a day and he would be brought back to the jail. They took him to the hospital. They found nothing, of course. Later that night, my phone started blowing up, and I started receiving text messages. It says, oh, thank you for what you did. You know, he took me for this.
1: Cindy's network was in overdrive. The scores of women started sharing their stories with Agent Elcare. Finally, someone was listening. And the agents were getting just what they needed from Cindy's Courage Club.
5: How helpful were the women in building your case?
4: They were the case.
5: So without them?
4: There was none.
1: Now, it was up to federal prosecutor William Tatum to get justice for those victims. But after a first look at the evidence for stolen valor, he was concerned.
9: Stolen valor, unfortunately, has a very low penalty.
1: And adding the money Derek stole from Dory's credit card wouldn't make much of a difference. But because the charges were federal, when Tatum came across the stories of all the other women whose bank accounts had been drained, he had an idea.
9: What we needed to do was get Cindy Bardini's loss amount in there, get, you know, Linda Joyen, get all of those in there, because then we were looking at a loss amount over $1 million.
1: That would carry a much harsher sentence.
5: How much do you think he stole in total?
9: It's in the millions, and that's just for the people we know about.
1: The prosecutor tacked on gun possession, but still wasn't sure that was enough. So he took a closer look at Derek's fake uniforms and medals. And he couldn't believe his luck. Dory had kept the packaging. Important, because now Tatum had proof Derek had used the mail to buy his imposter kit.
9: So once we had all of these packages, then we knew we had mail fraud.
5: That was your smoking gun, really. Dory saving
9: yes.
5: These packages.
1: Now the prosecutor had what he needed. He offered Derek a deal.
9: We offered him the option to plead guilty to the mail fraud and two counts of aggravated identity theft. So 24 years total is what he would be looking at.
1: 24 years behind bars. Would he take it? So far, his strategy when speaking to investigators was to deny, deny, deny.
10: Hello?
1: We wondered what he would say to us. He agreed to a phone interview.
5: We've spoken to a number of women who say that you did steal money from them, and in fact, you stole money from them to use that money to wine and dine other women.
10: What I would say is that these women, a lot of them, not all of them, a lot of them are twisting and manipulating facts.
5: They would say the exact opposite, that you're the one who's twisting and manipulating facts.
10: I know they would because I've seen some of their statements.
5: Did you steal from these women?
10: No.
5: These women are just broken from their interaction with you. That's what they told us.
10: I really don't know how to respond to that because in the short term of knowing some of these women and how we interacted, I just don't see how that's possible.
5: I think that they would say that that was a clueless statement.
10: They might. They very well might.
5: What do you say to all these women who say that you destroyed their lives?
10: I'm not trying to justify my behavior. My behavior was, I was a horrible boyfriend. Absolutely horrible. Destroying someone's life, I think, is a bit exaggerated.
11: When I pressed him about his fake identities, that he didn't deny.
5: You have been accused of posing as an attorney, a doctor, a firefighter, an executive, a veteran, and there's more. How did you keep it all straight?
10: It's impossible to keep straight, particularly when I was running from the courts or, you know, running from the United States Marshals. I mean, it was... It was tough to keep track of who I was saying, you know, where I was and what I was doing and who I was. It's overwhelming.
5: My husband was a fighter pilot, an F-18 fighter pilot. You purported to be one. Members of the military obviously don't look kindly on people posing as military officers.
10: Andrea, I think that's kind of a cheap shot question.
5: But it's a big part of your case, stolen valor.
10: Right. I mean, it's not a big part of my case because it's actually no part of my case.
5: But it opened the door, really, to the federal authorities going after you.
10: Right.
5: But
10: I'm
5: you.
10: Not gonna answer it.
5: Why did you pose as all these different occupations and professions?
10: I really can't give you. There's no specific reason why. There's really not.
11: And yet, he made a deal.
5: It took a while, but. He finally accepted?
9: Yes, he did accept it, and he did eventually plea.
11: But there was no guarantee a judge would accept that deal. So the prosecutor asked Derek's victims to tell their stories in court.
9: We were going to make the argument to the judge that all of this conduct throughout the entire United States, it should all count in this case in Sherman, Texas.
11: Eight of Derek's victims arrived in court, including Vanessa, Missy, Dory, and of course, Cindy, who had fought so hard to see this day.
5: You were the first to give your victim impact statement.
8: Yeah.
5: It was very powerful. You said, a dark journey that will throw you into the spells of depression, rage, and loneliness. It will unravel your deepest insecurities, leaving you with a lingering emptiness that haunts your every breath.
8: That's about right.
5: That's intense.
8: It was. It was a very lonely time for me.
11: The judge listened to every word from every woman. And when it was Dory's turn, she spoke of how Derek had forever stolen her ability to trust.
12: He took a piece of you.
13: Yeah. I was a very trusting, loving. You have my trust until you show me otherwise. I'm the other way now. You know, I don't trust anybody.
12: You get really emotional talking about that.
13: That part bothers me.
11: Then Derek Aldred faced the judge and the women and tried to pull off one last con.
9: He got up there and said, I didn't mean to hurt anybody. I didn't steal from anyone. These were all just bad relationships. He kind of tried to turn on the, you know, look at me, poor Derek Aldred. I'm about to go to prison and I haven't really done anything.
11: But the judge wasn't falling for it, not even slightly. He told Derek the madness had to stop.
9: He had said something to the effect of, if I could give you a life sentence, I would.
11: On August 22nd, 2018, the judge gave Derek Aldred the maximum, 24 years, and ordered him to pay more than $250,000 in restitution. We asked him about that. The phone interview was from a federal prison in Sheridan, Oregon.
5: The judge threw the book at you, suggesting that he believed these women.
10: Yes, and that's a shame.
5: What was it like for you facing all those women in court?
10: To see some of them, it was surreal.
5: Did you look at Derek in the courtroom?
8: Yeah, I looked, but he didn't look back. There was no reaction to what any of us were saying.
14: Many believe Derek Aldred has Cindy Pardini to thank for his time behind bars.
9: Cindy was the driving force in getting them together, and then all of them coming together made them all the hero.
8: I walk forward every single day, and every day that I walk forward, I'm walking further away from this situation.
12: Does it also give you comfort in knowing that the prison that Derek Aldred is in is no Four Seasons?
8: Exactly.
15: That's all for now. I'm Lester Holt. Thanks for joining us.
16: It never goes away. There's not a day that goes by that I don't think of them. The pain becomes a part of you.
17: Get everybody out here to my house now!
15: What he came home to was unthinkable. His wife, his kids, a deadly ambush.
18: I said, what are you talking about? What are you saying?
16: Is this real? Am I really here? It was surreal.
15: His fellow cops suspected him.
19: I did not do this. I did not do this.
20: She was upset. She felt like history was repeating itself.
21: He wanted to have women and his wife was getting in the way.
15: It was a mystery so tangled there would be not one, not two, but three trials. Which jury would get it right?
18: It's like this Twilight Zone. Lies become truth, and the truth becomes lies.
15: Was the real killer still out there?
21: You have lied to the police about this case.
22: Yes, sir.
18: So devastating.
16: We knew that that was probably the key to solving this. 13 years. 13 years of hell.
15: I'm Lester Holt, and this is Dateline. Here's Dennis Murphy with Mystery on Lockhart Road.
23: Such an awful crime. The wife. The little boy and girl.
24: My kids are dead.
23: Shot at point-blank range.
25: I was just dumbfounded. I was shocked what I saw.
23: How to comprehend it.
18: I said, what? What are you talking about? What are you saying?
23: The husband had an alibi.
26: Could he have slipped away for, say, 10 minutes?
27: He could have done anything, but he didn't.
23: 13 years, three trials, appeals, reversals, and changing stories.
21: The big picture here, Charles, for a lot of people, is it sounds like a crock. It doesn't pass the sniff test.
28: There's a lot of things about this case that doesn't make sense.
23: It has been a long, winding pursuit of justice, as one family sees it.
18: It just gets more and more wrong. I kind of adopted this saying that when you enter into the courtroom, lies become truth, and the truth becomes lies.
23: But there is another side, another family, one which sees a terrible miscarriage of justice.
29: You wonder if everybody got three trials, how many guilty people would be out walking the streets.
30: Mommy, there's a present for you.
23: But there's one indisputable truth. Tim, Jill, and Bradley Cam were nothing less than innocents lost that evening.
21: When do you miss them the most?
16: Every day. And I'll tell you, whoever said that time heals has never lost a child.
30: This goes in both people, Kyle.
16: I can tell you that time doesn't heal anything. The pain becomes a part of you.
23: Time. Turn the clock back to the year 2000, September 28th to be precise, a Thursday after work. The place, a church rec center gym in Georgetown, southern Indiana. A pickup basketball game was underway with the usual Thursday night guys.
21: This is just you guys getting together?
31: Just pride. I'm fine.
21: Pride, a little bit of glory days, huh?
31: Yeah.
23: David Cam, a 36-year-old manager at a waterproofing business, was a regular.
21: You guys grow up with it. This is religion, right?
16: Yeah, we play a little basketball in Indiana.
23: That night, after the game wrapped up, David headed straight home. He and his wife, Kim, had two children, Brad, a quiet 7-year-old, and little Jill, a spitfire 2 years younger. Usually, David helped Kim with the kids in the evening, but on this night, he was late, a and he knew Kim wouldn't be happy about that.
16: They got to get their homework done before they went to bed, and I thought, she's going to be upset when I get home because I'm not there to help.
23: As he rolled into his driveway, he clicked the garage door opener. A nightmare awaited him.
16: Once the garage door raised up just above the hood of my truck, that's when I saw Kim.
0: She was down on the garage floor.
16: Yeah. Actually, at first I thought it was Jill laying there. I didn't realize it was Kim until I got out of my truck and ran into the garage. And then that's when I saw that it was Kim.
0: How do you take this in? It's too much to absorb.
16: It's indescribable, you know, what was going through my mind at the time. I can't put it into words.
23: Kim was still, bent slightly at the waist, a long pool of blood running from her head. The doors to her Bronco were open.
0: When do you look into the vehicle?
16: I don't remember how long it was, but after checking on Kim, being assured in my mind that she was gone, I just suddenly thought about the kids. Where are the kids? And my first instinct was to look into the Bronco. And I got up on the passenger seat, and I could see more into the back, and that's when I saw Brad and Jill.
23: Jill, still buckled in on the back passenger side, was slumped over. There was blood in her hair. Next to her, Brad seemed to be clambering over the seat.
0: Was it apparent even in your shock that this was a gunshot event?
16: I did not know. I did not know how they had died.
0: So you're in there between the console?
16: Over top of the console, that's correct. That's how I got back in there and grabbed Brad.
0: Brad what? Felt warm to you, as you recall?
16: Yeah, and I thought maybe he might have a chance.
23: David had been an Indiana State Trooper for almost 11 years. That night in the garage, David says, his police training kicked in. It seemed to him that his daughter Jill was dead. But if there was even a whisper of a chance for his son Brad, David knew he had to get him out of the Bronco and give him CPR.
16: I picked him up and pulled him into me and turned around and went back out the same way that I came in.
0: Came out the passenger door and put him down on the garage floor and what, started working on him?
16: Exactly.
0: Were you getting any signs of anything?
16: I just remember looking at his face. And like with Jill, his eyes, there was no moisture and they were half shut. It was pretty obvious that he was gone.
0: And this has all happened in what, 45 seconds of your life?
16: Probably maybe a minute.
23: Kneeling on the bloody garage floor amidst the bodies of his family, David knew he had to get help.
1: Okay.
23: He called the Indiana State Police where he used to work.
1: Get everybody out here from my house.
2: Go to Dave Campbell now. Single pad.
3: Okay, David, we got people on the way, okay?
1: Get everybody out here.
2: Come here. Everything's going to be okay, all right? We're going to get people.
1: Everything's not okay. Get everybody out here now.
2: They're coming. Go to Dave Campbell's house now.
3: Okay. Do you know what happened, David?
1: No.
23: David Cam's 13-year journey into hell was only minutes old.
15: Your family dead, murdered. How do you even begin to absorb that?
16: Just all these things spinning around inside my head. Is this real? Am I really here? It was surreal.
23: David Cam says he came home one night in the fall of 2000 to an unimaginable horror. His wife, little boy, and girl had been murdered.
1: Get everybody out here to my house now!
2: Okay.
23: After trying unsuccessfully to revive his son, David ran across the street to a relative's home.
0: I heard the banging on the door.
23: David's uncle Nelson was there.
0: David was beating on the door and hollering, "Nelson, Nelson, come quick. Somebody's killed my family. They're all dead. They're all dead."
23: Nelson dropped everything and raced over to David's garage.
0: I was just dumbfounded. I was shocked what I saw.
23: David yelled at him to check on Jill, his daughter, in the Bronco. And Nelson says he made his way carefully to the vehicle. Like David, he was a former state trooper and knew that crime scenes had to be preserved.
0: I looked in the back seat, and that's when I saw little Jill back there. I reached back and I touched her on his arm or shoulder or something, and I said, Jilly, Jilly, Jilly.
21: You knew she was gone, huh?
0: I knew she was gone. And I said, Dave, I think they're all gone, buddy. I think they're all gone.
23: David lost it.
0: He actually went down to the ground, was laying on his back and rolling around and saying, why? Why did I have to go? Why did I have to go? Why not just stay with him?
23: Uncle Nelson managed to get David away from the garage.
0: Dave was trying his best to get back in. I wouldn't let him go back in.
21: So you really are the officer securing the scene?
0: I was trying to keep them. I knew it had to be done because I knew we had a horrific scene here, a crime scene, and I wanted to make sure that I didn't do anything to hamper it.
23: David Kahn says he was way beyond understanding anything that night, but the questions wouldn't stop.
4: Just all these things spinning around inside my head. Is this real? Am I really here? Did I really just find Kim and Brad and Jill as they are? You know, it was just, it was surreal.
23: That night was the end of everything David and Kim had built together. They'd met in the late 1980s. They were introduced by Marcy McLeod. Marcy had been best friends with Kim ever since ninth grade.
20: She was very quiet for the people that didn't know her, but very funny, very loyal, very sweet.
23: David and Kim married in 1989. They threw a big fun party, then got on with their lives. Kim in corporate accounting and David as an Indiana State Trooper, a career Kim had encouraged him to pursue.
5: Find that drunk driver that's out there.
23: Here he is in uniform being interviewed in the 1990s about road safety during the holidays. The big hat seemed tailor-made for David Kahn. He was soon member of an elite emergency kind of SWAT team.
21: That is the Band of Brothers, huh?
4: Oh, yeah.
21: Kind of special weapons tactical group.
4: Right, exactly. Yeah, love those guys. I mean, we're talking about guys that you would literally die for.
23: But over time, after the kids were born, David wanted to spend more time with his family. So in May 2000, he went to work as a manager in his Uncle Sam Lockhart's business and left the Band of Brothers.
21: Boy, it must have been hard to leave, Dave.
4: You know, it was.
21: I mean, you had this good thing you're going to, and you wanted to have more of a life. But yet I can see how much you like.
4: It really wasn't
21: being in law enforcement.
4: Yeah, I just felt like it was definitely, I was in a point in my life when I needed to make that change and I wanted to make that change. And I presumed that I would remain close with these guys, that they would always be my friends, and that they would always have my back if I ever needed them.
23: By September 2000, the Kahns seemed to be living a picture-perfect life. Things were going well at home and at work. Kim was a totally engaged mother. David's uncle, Sam Lockhart, saw the Kahn family all the time.
6: A great mom. She would run those kids everywhere. And the kids, they were like my grandkids.
7: Jill!
4: Little Jill, yeah.
21: Tell me about her.
4: She was a character. She really was. Just a funny little girl. If she didn't have your attention, she'd get it. She would have been very athletic. She was gifted in that way.
21: And Brad was the swimmer, right?
4: And he loved it. He was great at it. Being a father, I thought, this kid's good.
23: There were gatherings with David's sprawling extended family, the Lockharts, the descendants of nine brothers and sisters on David's mother's side. The Lockharts were so entrenched in this patch of southern Indiana that they had a road named after them, Lockhart Road, where David's family lived.
4: There could not have been a better place for us to be when all of this terrible stuff happened.
23: The awful news raced through two families that night. David's sister Julie was getting ready to go to bed when the phone rang.
9: I said, what? What are you talking about? What are you saying?
23: Julie went straight to her parents' house.
9: Mom had all the pictures of Brad and Jill, I guess, that she could gather up and was holding them. And just sitting on the floor and just rocking and saying, my babies, they've killed my babies. Somebody's killed my babies.
23: David sent his uncles to tell Kim's parents, Janice and Frank Wren.
21: Janice, late at night, the doorbell rings. What can this be, huh?
10: Well, it can't be good. So I go out and I open the door and I see him standing out there. And I think my mind just went blank.
11: And Janice yelled for me to get out there. So I got out there, and Sam said, got some bad news. Kim, Brad, and Jill have been shot. With that, I just kind of slid down to sitting position. I sat there and cried and couldn't believe it.
23: On Lockhart Road, the sound of sirens, followed by flashing lights. 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
15: Coming up, something strange at the crime scene. 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
8: 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Never. You saw the shoes up. Damn straight, I did.
15: When Dateline...
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23: A mother, son, and daughter gunned down in the garage of the family home in a quiet Indiana county. The two kids never made it out of the backseat of the Bronco. Who murdered them? The answer to that question would be the responsibility of the investigators, the Indiana State Police, and Stan Faith, then the Floyd County prosecutor in southern Indiana. He got the call at 10:30 that night.
19: Did someone from the other end of the phone tell you it's bad? Prepare yourself.
22: It was horrible. Yeah.
23: Faith knew immediately that the case would be big. He got to the crime scene ASAP. The first thing the prosecutor noticed was the ribbon of blood running out of the garage right down the drive.
22: I almost stepped in it myself.
23: He could see the wife and mother, Kim Cam, lying by the open passenger door, her pants removed. It had the signature of a sex crime, the children killed because they were witnesses. 7-year-old Brad was on his back, a gray sweatshirt lying by him. An article of clothing that would become hugely important in time.
22: The boy was laying there. His hands were out. And, of course, I didn't see the little girl, and they told me that she was still in the truck.
23: The state police, Indiana's top investigative force, had already begun its work. The crime scene techs examined the Bronco, took their measurements and their pictures, and Stan Faith studied the scene.
19: Was there anything odd, or was it soon for you to take all that stuff in?
22: No. The thing that struck me the most was how clean the garage was. You just don't expect that.
23: Some of the troopers in the garage had been fellow officers of the husband, David Cam.
24: There were a couple that I didn't really recognize, but for the most part, throughout the course of the evening, they would be people that I knew.
23: The trooper who would become the lead investigator was David's childhood friend. They had the talk right there.
24: Dave, you know we got to clear you first. And I kept saying, just do it right. I said that repeatedly.
23: As a former cop, David Cam knew the score about spouses.
19: You knew because of your experience, they always look at the spouse.
24: Sure, you know, everybody's a suspect. In the beginning, you don't know.
23: But in his case, David thought it was a by-the-book formality. He was confident his friends would do all they could to find the killer.
19: These were your brothers in uniform, these guys.
24: Right.
19: You'd ridden with them.
24: I hadn't been to their
19: homes.
24: You'd
19: done a lot of tough stuff with them.
24: They'd been to my house. We had eaten together. We knew each other's families.
1: I'm here at the State Police Post, and also present is David Cam.
23: In this audio tape of his first interview that night, you can hear the troopers handling him with kid gloves out of respect.
1: We're going to try and find out what happened here so we can bring that person to justice as best we know how.
2: Do it right.
1: Right, so exactly.
2: Ask for everyone asks.
23: The questioner walked David through his day and his wife's. As far as David knew, she'd followed her usual busy routine, working, then shepherding the kids around after school, returning home about 7:30 p.m. Was the shooter waiting for her in the garage, or did her killer follow her in? The investigators asked David if anyone had been stalking Kim, bothering her.
1: There is. She hasn't said a word. How about phone calls?
23: And they wanted to know if the husband could help them understand an oddity about the crime scene. Why would Kim's shoes have ended up neatly placed atop the roof of the Bronco?
2: I have no idea where her shoes are.
3: Does she ever take her, kick her shoes off when she's driving?
2: Never seen her take her shoes off. Never.
3: You saw those shoes though?
2: Damn straight I did.
23: As the investigators wrapped up, they made sure David got some fresh clothing because they were sending his blood-speckled sneakers and T-shirt out for testing.
1: We'll do everything we can, work as hard as we can, to resolve this.
23: The next day, the Cams' neighbors were absolutely stunned by a crime of this magnitude in their quiet community.
16: It makes no sense. You know, they've never been in trouble out here to speak of, you know.
23: As the hunt for the killer continued, investigators asked neighbors if they'd seen or heard anything suspicious.
18: Right now, this is very, very much an open investigation.
23: 3 days after the murders, David Camp faced the cameras.
25: I want my family back. I want my babies back. My wife.
23: And he begged the killer to come forward.
25: Turn yourself in. You can't live with the guilt. What you did was such a irrational, ridiculous, ludicrous, satanic thing. You cannot live with that guilt.
23: An arrest in the case was only hours away.
15: Coming up.
26: I'm a mess. I'm on medication. You know, I'm having to buy caskets. I'm having to buy burial plots. You know, I've got all this stuff going on.
15: A husband and father in mourning. About to face the second biggest surprise of his life.
27: This is just facts. I'm just telling you what we, you know.
28: It's wrong.
27: It's wrong. These people making up this time.
28: You're not right. You're wrong. You're wrong, wrong, wrong.
23: In the days after the murders, two families, the Lockharts, uncles, aunts, nephews, nieces, and Kim's family were united in grief.
0: We lost three wonderful people that we loved dearly. We don't have them with us today.
19: Kim, Bradley, Jill, just like that, gone.
9: Oh, gone.
23: David was all but shutting down.
26: I'm a mess. I'm on medication. You know, I'm having to buy caskets. I'm having to buy burial plots. You know, I've got all this stuff going on.
23: 3 days after the murders, the Indiana State Police called David in for a second interview. He sat down with two cops he knew well. He'd been sharing coffee and cases with them for years.
1: Because of the high profile of this case, and because of, obviously, as you know well, no writer, we're doing this all by the numbers.
23: This time, the tone of the interview had changed, because now the investigators did have a working theory of the murders. And the evidence they were gathering pointed to none other than David Cam as the killer. Their one-time fellow trooper, their law enforcement brother, was now quite possibly their man, a monster who'd murdered his family. They had a timeline. The murders took place, they believed, between 9:15 and 9:30 that night, after David returned home.
1: People heard something they thought was unusual when we talked to them. They said, sounded like gunfire.
23: The police canvas had turned up a neighbor who heard noises, maybe shots fired.
1: They know the time. The time was when you were already home,
27: which was around 9:20, shortly thereafter.
23: David saw where this was going and pushed back.
28: This is just facts. I'm just telling you what we, you know.
4: It's wrong. It's
28: wrong. Are these people making up this time?
4: I'm telling you, people are confused. The time element is off.
23: The investigator's account had David Kam square in the crosshairs. He came home from basketball and killed his family.
4: It's not right. It's not right. It's not right. It's not right, guys. You're not right. You're wrong. You're wrong, wrong, wrong. You're wrong, Daryl. You're wrong.
28: Well,
4: this is not right. You're getting off the track. Something's not right here. Now fix it.
23: They told David about physical evidence they'd collected. Specks of blood, barely visible to the naked eye, on the bottom of the t-shirt he wore that night. A crime scene expert, Science, had already told them the husband and father did it.
28: There's blood on your shirt, and they'll have a DNA analyzed. This is the presumptive test that it is high-velocity blood spatter. It's scientific documentation. The only way that comes on is from blowback or blow out from a gunshot wound.
23: Blood spatter, the case against David Kam.
4: That is supposed to be on my t-shirt that I play ball in.
28: It's on. Yeah.
4: It's wrong, Daryl.
28: Dave, wrong, guys. What do we do when they tell us that? Now we got to figure
4: better,
28: out why.
4: We better find another expert.
23: But the cops had full confidence in their man.
28: I rely on this man. And he's very, he's renowned as far as his expertise. This is not something he just started to do yesterday.
23: The noose was tightening even as David protested.
4: The t-shirt that I had on was what I had on. That's what I wore over, and that's what I wore home. And any blood that's got on it now came from either an impression of something I leaned on in the car, or it came off of Brad himself.
23: And there was more. Signs of a cleanup. That had to be David.
28: She cleaned this, tried to clean this up. Tried to clean some of the blood up,
4: no,
28: or something like that.
4: No, no, no. This is ridiculous.
28: What about some bleach day?
4: No. No, no, no, no, no, no, no. No, no, no. I didn't clean up. Somebody may have, but it wasn't me. That person is your suspect.
23: And there was something disturbing the medical examiner found when she looked at Jill, the young daughter. Signs of blunt trauma in the genital area. To the cops, that meant one thing. David Kam had molested his daughter.
4: She was molested. It happened that day, that night. That's when it happened. And it wasn't by me. You guys are wrong here. You're wrong, Mickey. I did not do this. I did not do this.
28: You did do it.
4: You're supposed to be doing. You're looking so hard at me.
28: We look at everybody, Dave, but honestly.
4: But Mickey, you're so off base. You're so wrong. You're so wrong, Mickey.
5: An arrest warrant issued out of Floyd Superior Court.
23: Hours after his second interview, the Indiana State Police arrested David Kam and charged him with the murders of his wife and two children. It had been 3 days since the shootings.
15: Coming up, accused of murder, and the evidence, a phone call.
19: This phone call blows up his alibi.
22: Yes.
15: A t-shirt and a parade of women.
6: She was upset, you know, and saddened by it. She felt like history was repeating itself. We didn't go into what that meant because she said, well, I'll talk about it when I get there.
7: There's people he pulls over, flirts with them, and eventually seduces them.
15: When Dateline continues.
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2: My baby's back.
3: David Camp, once an Indiana state trooper, was now locked up in the Floyd County Jail, charged with the murder of his wife and children.
4: Tell me about your emotions.
5: Every time I heard a key jingle outside my door, I would think to myself, "Ah, this is it. They've figured it out, and they're going to come let me out and say, Dave, we messed up."
3: But that never happened. David's uncle and boss, Sam Lockhart, a successful local businessman, quickly became his nephew's most passionate advocate. Sam had the grit to make his voice heard.
4: Why did you take on the responsibility, Sam, to take it as far as you could?
6: I didn't have any other options. I know he's innocent. I know he lost his family. And I know he's lost his freedom. And what am I going to do? He didn't lose me.
4: The focus was so concentrated on David. Did you ever think, well, maybe I don't have the picture here. Maybe something awful happened and David snapped and did indeed kill his family.
6: Well, I never did think Dave killed his family. Never.
4: You never?
6: Never thought it. Never did.
3: Kim's parents, Janice and Frank Wren, mourning the loss of their daughter and grandchildren, were absorbing the awful facts the police told them, that their son-in-law was the killer.
4: Janice, they've made an arrest.
7: Mm-hmm.
4: And it's David.
7: I was just out of it. Then when it finally did sink in, I was back and forth.
4: Frank, how about you? What were you? We're talking about early days here.
8: Yeah, I wasn't 100% sure. I mean, I just went by what the police was telling me.
3: Before long, the Wrens became convinced that their son-in-law had murdered his family. In January 2002, 15 months after the murders, David Camm went on trial. He pleaded not guilty. By now, the prosecutor's timeline had changed. Originally, he said David killed his family between 9:15 and 9:30 after he returned home from the basketball game.
4: And then you backtracked from that.
8: We backtracked from that.
3: That's because the defense had shown that the time of death was somewhere between 7:30 and 8 p.m.
8: Everything said that this happened much earlier.
3: Now, the prosecutor argued, David went to the gym about 7 o'clock, then secretly ducked out of the basketball game, made the 5-minute drive home, killed his family, and returned to play ball. And the prosecutor had proof that David was home at the time of the murders. There was a call to a customer from his landline phone, time-stamped 7:19 p.m.
4: So you got a husband who says, "I was playing basketball at 7. You got a phone record that says he likely is making a call to a customer at landline in his home, so he's not playing basketball.
8: Almost certainly would be the one that was doing it.
4: And that this phone call blows up his alibi.
8: Yes.
3: The prosecutor moved on to the crime scene and focused on what happened to Kim in the garage that night.
8: We thought the pants had been pulled down.
4: You've accused the husband of the murder. Why are you telling the jury that he probably pulled her pants down?
8: As part of a staged event.
3: Kim had not been raped, but the prosecutor argued her body appeared to have been moved, staged, and a cop would know how to do it.
8: Trying to get the jury to think that somebody was in there to molest her.
4: That there'd been a break-in guy, huh?
8: Yeah.
3: Investigators had never located the murder weapon. The only physical evidence the state had that the gun was in David Cam's hand that night was this. Barely visible microscopic droplets of his daughter's blood on the lower left hem of Cam's t-shirt. How those drops of blood got there was the crux of the case.
4: Blowback. This is what happens when you shoot somebody at close range.
8: Yes.
4: You get that

0: blood on your shirt.
1: Correct.
2: If you got high velocity impact spatter on his t-shirt, he has to be within 4 feet of the child at the time that the child was killed.
3: The prosecution believed David Kam shot from inside the car, targeting Jill in the back seat. That's how her blood sprayed on his shirt. But why? Why would David Kam kill his family? The reason for those killings, the prosecutor declared, was that David Kam was a philandering husband.
4: It probably was one of the first times that I really ever heard Kim cry.
3: Remember Kim's old friend, Marcy McLeod? The prosecutor had her testify about an affair David had when Kim was pregnant in late 1994. Marcy told the court Kim called her in tears to say she and David were separating. Soon after, Marcy visited Kim.
4: She was upset. And saddened by it, especially just having a baby.
3: And there was more. Just 3 weeks before the murders, Marcy had another troubling phone call from Kim.
4: Her demeanor was different, her attitude, and she didn't want to hang up the phone, but yet she didn't want to talk.
3: The old friends made plans for Kim and the children to visit Marcy. Then Kim said something she never explained.
4: She felt like history was repeating itself. We didn't go into what that meant because she said, well, I'll talk about it when I get there.
3: Kim never made it. At trial, the clear implication was that David Kam was catting around again. The prosecutor portrayed him as a scoundrel who used his badge to get sex.
5: There's people he pulls over, flirts with them, and eventually seduces them.
3: In court, the prosecutor called a parade of women, presenting them as David Kam's conquests. More than a dozen of them recounting the fondling, the flirting, the sex, the stripper in the patrol car.
0: He wanted to have women, and his wife was getting in the way.
2: Yes.
0: That she was an obstacle for the kind of lifestyle that he wanted to pursue.
2: That's correct.
3: And if the dalliances with the women weren't enough to suggest motivation to the jury, the prosecutor had a capper, something really dreadful. The medical examiner's testimony that injuries observed on the murdered daughter, 5-year-old Jill, were consistent with sexual abuse.
0: So not a little girl falling on the monkey bars?
2: No, it wasn't monkey bars. Wasn't a bicycle. Anything like that.
3: So there was the prosecution's accused. Womanizer, child molester, the killer with blowback blood spatter on his t-shirt. The defense lawyers had their work cut out for them.
0: You had an uphill fight as the defense attorney.
6: Oh, yes, sir. Yes, and that's not unusual, but this one was just so much more high profile.
7: Coming up.
8: It's about them crafting and molding a belief that was totally founded on things that weren't factual, and it was just a complete fiction.
7: The timeline of the crime.
8: That was their smoking gun.
7: The defense is about to stop the clock.
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0: The trial of David Camm was underway in Floyd County, Indiana. It was the winter of 2002.
1: Nervous to see that those men and women want to sign your fate?
0: David Camm, accused of murdering his wife and two young children, always insisted the case against him was built on quicksand.
2: It's about them crafting and molding a belief that was totally founded on things that weren't factual, and it was just a complete fiction.
0: David's defense attorney was Mike McDaniel, now deceased. He told us he had known David as a trooper.
3: What impressions did you have of David before he became the client?
4: I figured he was another redneck state cop. We'd done a couple of cases, him on one side, me on the other.
0: But McDaniel became convinced of David's innocence and came on board to defend him.
4: This is one of those terrible cases that a defense lawyer never wants. You don't want an innocent client. You call them a ravager because they make you crazy.
0: At trial, McDaniel knew he had to confront all those women. But how? The defense could only flinch and take the body blows to Cam's character.
3: The jury's getting a picture of this hardworking wife, nose to the grindstone, taking care of the babies, running the household.
4: Yep.
3: While he's out with pole dancers.
4: Yep. On duty. You got 13 women coming in there with varying degrees of sexual contact or innuendo. Another trooper's wife, for God's sakes.
3: Not a good set of facts.
4: Not a good set of facts.
0: The defense pulled out potentially its strongest weapon and put David on the stand to say he knew that he'd messed up.
2: You know, I regret all of that stuff. It's so unfortunate, the disrespect that I showed my wife. But good God, we don't jump from that to saying that automatically makes a person a murderer. It's just ridiculous.
0: Then the defense had to confront the ugly allegation that 5-year-old Jill Camm had been molested. But in fact, the medical examiner's report had not actually said that. It simply stated the girl's bruises were the result of blunt trauma. The defense argued the bruises happened during the attack. Still, it was tough going.
3: We've got a guy who seems to have a lot of girlfriends. There may be some evidence here of child molestation. This is a very, very tough thing to combat, Dave.
2: It is. It's virtually impossible.
0: Having done its best to hammer the state's case for motive, the defense turned to the physical evidence. The state's strongest evidence, the forensic case for David's guilt, was the blood spatter. A defense expert testified the blood got on David's T-shirt very simply. When David reached into the back seat to move his son, his shirt brushed against his daughter's hair.
4: There were tiny droplets of blood on some of her hair around the wound. So defense testimony was that was transfer from that contact with the ends of the strands of her hair.
0: And then the timeline. The defense lawyer challenged the prosecution's theory that David snuck out in the middle of his basketball game, killed his family, and then returned to play ball. The defense attorney focused on the phone call made from the Camm house at 7:19 p.m. when David said he was at the church gym. The state had tethered its timeline to that phone call.
2: That was their smoking gun, which they had a bunch of those, and every time they have a smoking gun, we just unload it.
0: The defense unloaded by calling a witness from Verizon, who testified that its timestamp was incorrect because of Indiana's jumbled time zones.
2: So their 7:19 phone call actually was my 6:19 phone call.
0: A call David made to a client before he left to play ball. And even more important, David had a solid alibi. 11 eyewitnesses, the basketball players, to corroborate his story that he'd been at the gym throughout the early evening.
3: Did he leave the court that night?
5: No.
6: No.
3: He couldn't have left without one of you guys.
6: Without one of them, because I would see him at one point in time running down the court. And then maybe Jeff would have saw him at another point in time. So throughout that time, there's 10 sets of eyes looking in different directions as a group.

0: prosecutor said there was no match when that male DNA was run through the national database. Still, it seemed to be a breakthrough for Team David. Proof that someone else was in the garage that night.
1: We knew that that was probably the key to solving this. Now, we didn't know that person by name. By God, we knew him by DNA profile.
0: Finally, it was up to the jurors. As reporters lingered in the hallway, the jury deliberated for 3 days.
2: Guilty.
0: David Cab was found guilty of killing his wife and children.
3: Frank, the jury comes back and guilty as charged.
4: Yeah, that's what we wanted. And now we feel like, you know, we can, Kim and Brangill, they can be at rest now.
0: But from David's sister, an emotional outburst.
5: Before I even knew it, I was standing up and I was screaming, "You're wrong, you're wrong, you're wrong, you're wrong." And a few people had to take me out of the courtroom.
3: And you're being walked off in chains. You're not leaving that courthouse.
1: Right. And knowing what's lies ahead of me. You know, going to prison, a former police officer. But there's absolutely nothing I can do about it.
0: David Cam was sent to the state penitentiary, but his Uncle Sam was hanging in.
3: You didn't think you were finished at that point?
6: Unless they had killed me, that's how they could have stopped me. They could have killed me. No, it wasn't over.
0: Maybe not, but David Cam was facing 195 years behind bars.
3: You've been sent to the slammer that you're going to do time in.
1: Right. Yeah, ultimately.
3: You're learning how to become incarcerated.
1: I had to. I didn't have a choice. I had to figure out how to survive. And I made my mind up early on that's what I was going to do, whatever
3: it took. Did you get confronted inside the joint? This is the guy that was a former cop, trooper?
1: And not directly, but people would say things or you would hear people talking and so on.
3: Did you think I'm done?
1: You know what? I was just bewildered at first. But I didn't know that there was still a possibility or some glimmer of hope that there's this thing called an appeal.
0: A successful appeal, another trial. Most convicts cling futilely to that straw.
3: Overturning a first-degree murder conviction, long odds.
7: Yes, until you read that transcript.
0: A new legal team with a different strategy was about to take the case to the State Court of Appeals.
8: Coming up, a break in the case. Someone new enters the picture.
9: As brainy as Ted Bundy and as brawny as Mike Tyson, he's a sociopath.
8: Who is this guy? When Dateline continues.
0: In early 2002, David Cam was found guilty of murdering his wife and children. The new legal team handling his appeal was optimistic.
7: It wasn't long odds, in my mind. I mean, because it was way over the top.
0: What was over the top, they argued, was allowing all those women to testify to the sex, the groping, the come-ons.
7: I mean, it was weeks after weeks, woman after woman.
9: How is that relevant to what happened on September 28th?
3: Jurors, this is a bad guy we've got here.
9: Absolutely.
3: He's a louse of a husband, and we're going to tell you more than that.
9: That was intentional, too.
0: And guess what? 2 years after the guilty verdict, the appeals court agreed. The women should never have been permitted to testify. The conviction was overturned. But the victory was short-lived. A new prosecutor announced there would be a second trial.
10: After review of the previous evidence and review of some new evidence that has come to light, I've decided to pursue the charges against David Cam for the murders of Kimberly Cam, Bradley Cam, and Jill Cam.
0: With another trial looming, the defense team was intent on bringing sharply into focus a piece of evidence it believed would set David free. The gray sweatshirt with that unknown male DNA. Back in 2001, the prosecutor said there'd been no match when the DNA was run through a national criminal database. But Sam Lockhart says he approached the new investigators to run it through again.
6: They weren't even wanting to talk to me. I wanted to show them the unknown DNA. I said, in case that this guy had been arrested now and you got new DNA on this data bank, would you run this? No, we can't take it.
0: Then the attorneys tried. They asked the prosecutor.
7: We start saying, please run the DNA through the databank. Please do it. And he refuses.
0: The state finally ran the DNA 3 months after Sam Lockhart first started asking about it.
7: And lo and behold, we find Charles Bonet.
3: Charles Bonet, does this name mean anything to you?
1: Didn't mean a thing. I'd never heard the name before. It was a complete shock to me.
0: Charles Bonet, a name that would change everything in the case against

0: against David Camm. Bonet, his prison nickname was Backbone, the same name inked in on the sweatshirt's collar.
1: Who does this guy Bonet turn out to be?
2: As brainy as Ted Bundy and as brawny as Mike Tyson. He's a sociopath.
0: Charles Bonet, a criminal with a history of violent crimes against women. It began in the 1980s when he was a student at Indiana University. Newspapers called him the Shoe Bandit and followed his bizarre crimes. There had been four separate incidents. His early M.O., he'd knock a woman to the ground and make off with one of her shoes.
2: Really creepy stuff. Like one crime, he wore one of those China doll masks. I mean, like creepy stuff you can't make up.
0: The police were onto him. After one arrest, he admitted, in effect, that he had a thing for ladies' legs and feet. He pleaded guilty to those crimes, and in time, his attacks became more violent. He began threatening women at gunpoint. One incident involved three co-eds.
2: He had been watching them, and one night just walked into their apartment, held them at gunpoint to their head, took them out, kidnapped them to the car. Luckily, somebody saw him with the gun leading the women out, called Bloomington Police Department.
0: He pleaded guilty again and was sentenced to 20 years in prison for armed robbery, but was released after serving only 7 years. By July 2000, 3 months before the Camm murders, he was out on parole. And the defense maintains he still had the old compulsion.
1: Kim Camm fit the profile.
2: Yes, he has a foot fetish. And so when they thought at first that it was not a sex crime, we kept saying, well, not everybody targets the same place in sex crimes.
0: Kim Camm had bruising on her toes. Her shoes were on top of the Bronco. Her pants had been removed. And Bonet's sweatshirt with his DNA was at the crime scene. And it turns out that DNA had been in the database 3 years before the murders.
3: It took 1 hour and one email to find Charles Bonet. That could have been done in 2002 had Prosecutor Faith Dennett.
2: And you'd think on a case in which, you know, children and a mom are murdered, ambushed in a garage, that they would bend over backwards to do it right.
0: Stan Faith was the prosecutor in trial one.
1: The defense said, well, we asked you, the state, the prosecutors, to send that out to be balanced, to be tested against a national register of DNA. And
4: I asked the lead investigator to do that, and he said we didn't get anything. And that's
1: But in fact, he hadn't sent it out at all.
4: No, I think he sent it out. No, he hadn't sent the proper DNA.
0: Faith says he later learned the detective sent out the wrong DNA sample from the sweatshirt. Mike McDaniel, David's first defense attorney, didn't buy that.
5: I think he's a liar.
1: You don't think he ever ran it?
5: No, I don't think he ever asked anybody to run it.
1: He told you he did?
5: Yes.
1: So when he says that the prosecution is lying to him?
4: Lying means that you knowingly, well, you tell a falsehood. I didn't tell him a lie. I told him what I thought was true.
0: But whatever the truth is, now more than 4 years later, there was a name to that DNA.
1: Do you allow yourself to think, here we are on our way to case closed, finally?
6: Absolutely.
1: We've got a name,
6: sure.
1: We've got genetic forensic evidence. This is the shooter,
6: right.
1: This is the killer.
6: Absolutely.
7: Coming up, the new suspect in the hot seat.
8: If anything else links you to it, you're done. Stick a fork in you. And see, that would normally worry me. I wasn't there.
7: This intense interrogation, where will it lead?
0: By 2005, David Camm had been behind bars for more than 4 years.
6: Generally, from September through February were my darkest times of the year. You know, the times of the murders, and then you have the holidays, and then the kids' birthdays in February.
1: Did you feel yourself becoming institutionalized?
6: I had to a degree. And for me, it was a matter of, you know, sitting back and observing and seeing how things operate so that I could fit in enough, you know, to be okay. You know, I had to lock the real me down inside.
1: How were his spirits, Julie? Was he holding on or was he sinking?
9: Dave would sink only briefly. He would have lows. There'd be times when I'd talk to him and he'd sound really down, but he never stayed there because he couldn't stay there. Staying in that despondency, that hopelessness is excruciating.
0: But now there finally seemed to be a break in the case. The unknown male DNA on the sweatshirt had been identified as Charles Bonet's. And just 2 days later, the cops brought Bonet in and started grilling him on how it ended up on the garage floor.
8: That sweatshirt is in the middle of a crime scene of a triple homicide. Somehow that sweatshirt got there, your sweatshirt. You explain to me how it got there.
10: I have no idea.
0: Bonet admitted the sweatshirt had once been his, but said he dumped it in a Salvation Army drop box about a month before the murders.
8: It shows up at a crime scene, not laundered, not washed. If it had went through the Salvation Army drop box, that would have been a clean sweatshirt. Your DNA, chances are, probably wouldn't have been on there. But it is.
10: I see where you're coming from.
0: As for David Cam...
8: You know David Cam?
10: No.
8: You ever met David Cam?
10: No.
8: Do you remember the murder of David Cam's family?
10: On television, yes.
8: Do you know where David Cam lives?
10: Only on television. I don't even know what his address is.
0: The interrogation went on for some 12 hours with Bonet sticking to his story. The detectives released him with a warning.
8: Make no mistake about it. If anything else links you to it, you're done. Stick a fork in you.
10: And see, that would normally worry me. I wasn't there.
0: Then 2 weeks after letting Bonet walk, there was something else. Something big.
11: Early yesterday morning, I was notified of some additional scientific evidence that linked Mr. Bonet to the homicides.
0: The prosecutor revealed that a palm print found on the exterior passenger side of the Bronco doorframe was left there by none other than Charles Bonet. Investigators had been aware of the palm print for more than 4 years. Only now did they know whose it was. Bonet was hauled back into the interrogation room, and the questioning became more confrontational.
12: You've got some explaining to do here, Charles. Your palm print is on that Bronco. You're there. Now, this is the time, this is the place, this is your last stage that you're going to have to tell us what the hell happened there. This is it.
13: This can't be happening.
12: Charles!
0: After hours of denial, Bonet changed his story. Yes, he did know David Cam. They met playing pickup basketball. Then, in another round of questioning, the story changed and changed again. Finally, Bonet put himself at the crime scene.
14: The reason why I was there was to bring up the gun. That night.
0: Bonet said David Cam asked him to get an untraceable gun. He said that he was a guy caught in the wrong place at the wrong time.
11: As events started to unfold in the investigation, it became apparent that this case was intertwined between two people.
0: Now the prosecutor had a new theory. David Cam did not act alone. He had a co-conspirator. The ex-cop and the ex-con were each charged with the three killings. David was outraged. He believed he should have been set free. After all, Charles Bonet's signature was all over the scene.
6: He attacks women, defenseless, innocent women. He takes their shoes, their socks. He holds guns to their heads and threatens to shoot them in the head. You know, all of those things from his previous crimes is exactly what happened to Kim. Why can't they see this stuff? You know, they just turn a blind eye to the facts.
0: But the prosecutor had a different set of facts.
11: We know that the defense has maintained that this is now the killer, that I should dismiss the charges against David Cam. The evidence is not there.
0: In January 2006, Charles Bonet and David Cam stood trial separately in two different courthouses. While he wasn't accused of being the shooter, Bonet was found guilty on three counts of murder in the deaths of Kim, Brad, and Jill Cam. He was sentenced to 225 years. And the prosecution team rejected any notion that Bonet acted alone. Why? Those tiny specks of blood, they were on David's shirt, but not on Bonet's sweatshirt.
11: His shirt does not have high-velocity blood spatter on it.
1: So a former Indiana State trooper is now going to be a co-conspirator with a felon.
15: That makes sense. His story is the only thing you've got that link him to David Cam. There's no phone records. There's no one's ever seen them together. There's no text messages. There's no smoke signals. There's nothing between David Kam and Charles Bonet.
0: At David Kam's second trial, Bonet was named as the other man at the scene, also charged with the triple murders. Otherwise, the case against Kam was pretty much the same, absent the female witnesses the appeals court had thrown out. This time, the state focused on the allegation that David molested his 5-year-old daughter as a motive for the murders.
11: Well, the motive was Kimberly was leaving David Kam, and that she was leaving him because of the child molesting. And he could not let her leave. He could not let that secret out. That was the secret in the Kam household.
0: The defense countered, brought in experts to show there was no solid evidence the little girl had even been molested.
3: The state's theory of why David murdered his family was purely made up. It was speculation.
0: David Kam had never been charged with sexual molestation, but that didn't stop the prosecutor from closing his case with a big dramatic flourish.
3: He took his finger and stuck it in Dave's face and said, "You molested your child."
0: The jury took 4 days to reach its verdict.
16: Guilty on all 3 counts. We can tell you that David Kam has now been convicted of the murder of his wife and the murder of his 2 kids, Brad and Jill.
1: Guilty again.
6: Guilty again. With the same inflammatory evidence, this is just such a heinous accusation.
0: But the saga was far from over. David Kam's uncle still refused to retreat.
1: So you go to Dave and you say, "We tried."
15: Yeah, I say, "We're not done, dude. You got to hang in there. We're not done."
7: Coming up, they certainly weren't done, but prosecutors weren't done either.
17: The placement of the sweatshirt led you to believe that David Kam put it there.
7: And Charles Bonet, he was just getting started.
18: He wants me to deliver a second handgun.
17: 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I've tried a lot of cases over the years, a lot of death penalty cases, murder cases. I've never tried anything like this.
7: When Dateline continues.
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4: Sam Lockhart's mission to clear the name of his nephew David continued unabated after Cam and Charles Bonnet were both convicted of the murders of David's family.
5: Now we've got the killer who killed Kim, Brad, and Jill. We finally got that accomplished. Now, our next chore, we're still after that. We were still after getting Dave Cam another trial.
6: You're back to the appeals court again.
5: Right.
4: The Indiana Supreme Court heard the appeal. Attorneys Stacy Uliana and Kitty Lyle stayed on the case.
7: These crimes are also connected to...
4: They argued that the evidence that David molested his daughter was pure speculation and should not have been allowed in the trial.
8: There's absolutely no evidence at all that Cam was the perpetrator of that, right?
4: In 2009, the upper court agreed.
9: Convictions reversed. Two words. That's all I needed.
4: A second victory for the Cam team. The conviction was overturned, and the judges ordered a new trial.
6: Statistically, a successful appeal of a first-degree murder charge is a long shot, and yet you got it.
10: Well, I got it twice. That doesn't happen. Doesn't happen. You know, if you don't believe in something bigger, you need to really evaluate your spirituality because, you know... Man, that was a God thing.
11: The third David Cam murder trial underway now in Boone County,
4: Indiana. August 2013, more than a dozen years after the murders, David Cam faced his third jury. A special prosecutor, Stan Lepko, was appointed to represent the state.
6: Here you're going to start the third trial. How did you appraise your case when it became yours?
12: When I first got it, it was just overwhelming. I've tried a lot of cases over the years, a lot of death penalty cases, murder cases. I've never tried anything like this. I've never seen anything this complicated.
4: With no philandering husband, no molesting father, what remained was the theory of the crime that David left the basketball game, killed his family, then went back to play some more. Once again, the prosecutor argued that the scene in the garage was staged to look like a sex crime.
6: And her pants had been removed.
12: Correct.
4: Removed after she'd been killed. What's more, the positioning of Kim's body, he argued, was not what you'd expect of a person who'd been shot and fallen.
12: Her feet are under the car, about roughly 10, 12 inches under the car. Her legs were at an angle, which seemed unusual.
6: Unusual how?
12: They weren't straight. They were at an angle. You just wouldn't expect them to be that way.
4: And the infamous sweatshirt, the one that once belonged to Charles Bonnet, was also part of the staging, the prosecutor argued.
12: The placement of the sweatshirt was incriminating. I thought the way it was put there led you to believe that David Cam put it there.
4: Tucked all too neatly under Brad Cam's body, as though put there on purpose to frame Charles Bonnet. Remember, no murder weapon was ever found. The heart of the prosecution's case was still that freckling of blood at the bottom of David's shirt. Powerful, incriminating evidence, it argued, marking David as the shooter.
13: The little girl was seatbelted on this side as you're looking in.
4: Tom Bevel, a bloodstain pattern analyst, was an expert witness for the prosecution. In a Bronco similar to the one owned by the Cams, he demonstrated for us where he believes David was wedged inside the car to get those specks of blood on the bottom of his shirt.
13: What's a likely posture for the shooter? Would have been leaned in somewhat like this in order to get the correct trajectory for her.
6: Now, I noticed your shooting hand is up pretty high.
13: It is.
6: Is that an awkward shot?
13: It's not necessarily awkward, but we have to go with the physical evidence, and the physical evidence isn't like this.
4: But why so few spots? Bevel said it's because most of the blowback hit the inside roof of the vehicle. Like much of the other evidence, the blood spatter testimony was essentially the same as in the other two trials. What would be enormously different this time was the star witness. The jury was going to hear from Charles Bonnet himself. A huge risk for Prosecutor Levko.
2: So you got to wonder how good this witness Bonnet is going to be for you, right?
12: Yes. Certainly his credibility was going to be in question.
2: Why put him on the stand then?
12: I felt like I didn't have a choice. If I didn't put him on the stand, I suspect they would have. But also, I thought the jury ought to hear it.
4: This is the story Bonnet told in court. He said he met David Kam in July 2000 playing basketball in a local park. We talked to Bonnet in prison.
14: It was just a pickup game of basketball, and I didn't know him or really anyone there. I'm fresh out of prison. You know, the scene is different.
4: After the game, he said Kam was bragging, talking smack about how easily he'd beaten Bonnet.
14: At that point, I just said, well, you know, I may have lost the game, but at least I have my freedom. And he's like, freedom? I was like, yeah, I just got out of prison.
4: Kam, Bonnet continued, then told him he used to be a state trooper.
2: At the end of that day, did you know him by name?
14: No, I didn't know his full name until our second chance meeting.
4: That meeting was in September, Bonnet said, about a week or so before the murders. They ran into each other at a convenience store and got to talking in the parking lot.
14: The gist of our conversation was about, are you employed? Are you staying out of trouble? And then it evolved into, well, what types of things did you do to get in prison in the first place? He was creating his own form of intel. He was learning quite a few things about Charles Bonnet.
4: Bonnet told him he'd been inside for robbery.
14: When I slowly started to let him know about some of the things that I did in the past, he asked me, well, are you still able to get untraceable weapons?
2: Untraceable?
14: That's what it led to. I'm just a
2: clean gun.
14: A clean gun.
2: A throwdown gun.
14: Something that can't be traced by law enforcement and ballistics.
4: So Bonnet said he scored a handgun the same day, met David again in a parking lot, and handed over the weapon. He paid Bonnet $250. But one gun wasn't enough, as Bonet's story goes.
14: He wants me to deliver yet a second handgun. And so I followed Mr. Kam back to his house. I can see visibly exactly where he lives.
4: As Bonnet tells it, they spoke outside the house for just 5 minutes. Bonnet asked when he should return with a second gun.
14: And I'm asking this man, you know, what time? What time should I be back here? Well, why don't you come back on Thursday at approximately 7 o'clock, etc. So I knew what time to be back.
2: So meet me here on Thursday night in the evening, and you'll have some more cash in your pocket.
14: Absolutely.
4: It was Thursday, September 28th, the evening of the murders.
14: I arrived at Mr. Cam's house at approximately 7 o'clock.
4: He said he handed over the gun to Kam wrapped in his gray sweatshirt.
2: Where's this happening?
14: Right outside the garage. So we exchanged pleasantries, and my sole purpose is to simply get the $250 for the second weapon.
4: Bonnet says after a few minutes, the Bronco with the wife and kids arrived and pulled into the garage.
2: And what happens?
14: I hear a little bit of commotion. It just sounds like something's not right. It sounds like they're arguing. And then all of a sudden I hear an immediate pop. And before I heard the pop, I heard her say no. And it was a commanding no, like stop. And then I heard a pop. Then I heard the word daddy.
4: Two more pops followed.
2: Did you know what that was?
14: It sounded like handgun.
2: So what'd you think?
14: I'm thinking that this is a crime scene.
2: So do you say I gotta get out of here?
14: I would have liked to have just left, but as he emerged from the garage and pointed the handgun at me, I was frozen.
2: Oh, so now you're a target.
14: Absolutely. So he needs to kill Charles Bonnet.
4: But the gun jammed.
2: At that point, reason says, I'm out of here.
14: Well, the thing is, once I realized that your gun doesn't have projectiles in it, now my job is to get you.
2: You're going for him.
14: Absolutely.
4: Now, as Bonnet tells it, the scene moved into the garage.
14: As I go into the garage, I'm chasing after Mr. Kam. I heard him say, you did this. And I took that as, this is your crime.
4: As Kam went inside the house, Bonnet says he saw the victims, the wife down by the car door. He remembers her being fully clothed. Then he says he stumbled.
14: I trip over shoes. I remember touching these shoes. I clearly touched something that is now a part of what will be a murder scene. So yeah, I did pick them up. I did try to wipe them off.
4: Kim's shoes, he placed them on top of the Bronco. Then he looked inside the vehicle and says he saw the two children. Mindful of leaving DNA and prints, he says he touched none of the bodies. Then he says he heard David moving inside the house.
14: And it clicked into my head, he's going for a weapon. I mean, this guy is a former Indiana State Trooper.
4: At which point he bolted from the scene.
14: Had I stayed there any longer, there's no doubt he would have killed me and he would have just lied and said to his buddies at the Indiana State Police, I came home and I found this black guy.
4: After listening to Bonet testify, the defense was ready to pounce.
9: That's his story, and it makes absolutely no sense, but it explains away all the evidence that they had against him at the time. But what Bonet didn't account for was the DNA that was going to be found, and he has no story for that.
15: Coming up.
5: Bonet's story, of course, was, I ran in, I did this, I never touched anybody. Clearly not true.
15: New DNA evidence.
5: He absolutely fought with Kim. He touched Jill.
15: What will Charles Bonet have to say now?
2: Did you do that? Charles Bonet, did you kill that family?
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2: The case against David Camm, the defense argued, was as preposterous this time around as it was before. Who could possibly buy the prosecution's overly complicated theory that David left the basketball game to kill his family?
3: There is absolutely no way he could have left that gym. You have to believe that he knew when he was going to get to sit out. He timed it perfectly, so it'd be right at the time he was going to meet Charles Bonnet and murder his family. It is beyond belief what he would have had to have put in place in order for this alibi to have worked.
4: I mean, this sounds like a commando's synchronize your watches kind of scenario.
3: It's absurd. There's absolutely no common sense way he could have pulled it off.
2: And Camm had a solid alibi. 11 men had seen him playing basketball from a little after 7 until about 9:20 that night. There was no one to support any part of the story Bonnet had just told.
5: There is not one shred of evidence that puts those two people together.
2: Richard Cammon was a new face on the defense team.
5: And the reason there's nothing there is because it didn't happen.
2: The defense insisted Bonnet was the sole killer in the garage that night, and that back in 2000, investigators ignored evidence pointing to the convicted felon. To make that point, the defense called Damon Fay, a veteran homicide detective who now trains police in how to conduct murder investigations.
6: I don't like testifying against other cops. I'm very uncomfortable with it.
2: Fay recited flaw after flaw in the Camm investigation. The most significant, he said, was the handling of the sweatshirt, Bonnet's sweatshirt.
6: When a homicide detective actually gets some physical evidence that's got somebody's name on it and DNA, you hug it. You love it. It is such a rare event. And they thought of it as an artifact.
4: Which in non-legal terms means move on, forget about it. This
6: well, that's
4: is nothing.
6: Right. It would have changed everything. First of all, within 2 weeks tops, they would have had Bonnet.
2: And Fay pointed out other blunders as well. The heavy reliance on the blood-spattered T-shirt.
4: That is the physical evidence against David Camm.
6: Of all of the crime scene possibilities, the most misinterpreted is blood spatter. You don't hang the entire case just on the interpretation of blood spatter. You've got to have so much more.
2: The theory of a staged sex crime, flat out wrong.
6: They really never probed out the fact that it could be a voyeur or somebody with a panty fetish, or somebody who is just sexually excited at the view of a woman's legs.
2: Someone, say, who fit the profile of Charles Bonnet.
6: Big problem, because the suspect that they don't know about and won't know for about 5 years has complete personality reflected in that crime scene up to the point of how Kim was found.
2: And remember, a Bonnet palm print had also been found on the Bronco. More evidence the defense said that he was the killer.
4: So here we have a 90s-era Ford Bronco.
2: Defense expert Eugene Lisio, an engineer who reconstructs crime scenes, showed us how the palm print would have been left by the shooter.
7: It really is just as simple as reaching into the vehicle like this to make a shot for Jill. And then for Bradley, you would lean over a bit more and fire a shot this way.
4: I noticed that you braced yourself here. And this is where crime scene techs find a palm print.
7: Yes, they did. They found a palm print up in this particular area. But it makes perfect sense that if you're leaning in, you want to be able to stabilize yourself, especially if you're making a shot.
2: And now the defense had fresh scientific evidence that Bonnet actually put his hands on two of the victims.
5: Bonnet's story, of course, was, I ran in, I did this, I never touched anybody. Clearly not true.
2: There is something in the field of DNA analysis called touch DNA. Lab experts use human cells to make an identifying hit on a suspect. Touch DNA from Bonnet's skin cells was found on Kim Camm's sweater, her underwear, and on her daughter Jill's shirt.
5: The DNA conclusively proves that he absolutely fought with Kim, that he touched Jill.
2: And the defense hoped its cross-examination of Bonnet would be still more proof. Camm had to steel himself to watch Bonnet on the stand.
4: You're looking at him.
8: Right. There was no way for me to actually prepare myself for that. And it was a situation where I really had to think about what was at stake and doing what was right in that moment, having to sit there and look at this guy that I knew killed my family and not react.
2: The defense said Bonet's story was absurd. For starters, why would an ex-cop ask an ex-con for a gun?
3: The police officer doesn't think, well, how can I trust this guy? He's a criminal. And the guy who just got out of prison doesn't smell a rat. He doesn't think maybe I'm being set up. It makes absolutely no sense.
2: The defense took on Bonet's story in cross-examination. We had some of the same questions when we spoke to him.
9: How many versions did it take to get to the story you just told, Charles? What, three, four, five times maybe?
10: Yes. I finally realized that the more I keep lying, I'm just digging myself deeper and deeper. I'm not going to get out of it. And when I did finally start telling the truth about things, I didn't feel comfortable revealing too much too soon because I didn't want to be a part of the case to begin with. So once again, I resorted to telling a lot of stories.
9: The big picture here, Charles, for a lot of people is it sounds like a crock. That a felon just out of the slammer would hook up with a recently retired state police officer and do this gun exchange. It just doesn't seem to make sense. It doesn't pass the sniff test.
10: There's a lot of things about this case that doesn't make sense.
9: If I were you, I would have alarms going off inside my head. Here you are on probation. How do you know that this former cop is really a former cop and he's not setting you up with a sting?
10: Although that did cross my mind and I had concerns about it, there was something about him. If you've spent any time with Mr. Cam, he has a way of putting you at ease. He has a way of making you feel like he's legit and everything's okay. And plus, I didn't care what the gun was for.
9: You've provided this former trooper with weapons. He was on a special weapons team with the Indiana State Police.
10: He was SWAT.
9: So theoretically here, this premeditated crime, he's going to trust a handgun that's come off the street that he hasn't checked out. He's just unwrapped it from the sweatshirt and immediately used it for his business.
10: Well, it was. It was the gun. Those are questions that I can't possibly answer. Why did he want me there at the crime scene? We know why. Because he wanted me to take the blame for all of this.
2: So as Bonet tells it, the transaction happens. He delivers the gun, hears the gunfire in the garage, and then David Cam tries to shoot him.
9: Why don't you just belt right out of there?
10: If you point a weapon at me, even on a prison level, if a guy comes at me with a shank, I'm going to get that shank from him. And then it's my turn. It's that simple. I'm just going to put it out there. I can't get in any trouble. My intent was to kill David Cam that day. You tried to kill me, and now I'm going to kill you. But before I had a chance to kill him, I stumbled across this beautiful woman, dead, lifeless on the ground.
2: Then Bonet said he stumbled over the woman's shoes and took the time to place them on top of the Bronco.
9: But then you're down on the floor, the way you tell it. You've tripped?
10: Yeah, I did. I tripped over the shoes.
9: And then your emotions are going wild. This guy's trying to kill you. You're at a crime scene. You're going to stop? We have to believe that you can say, oh, shoes, I got to put these now on top of the vehicle, Charles. Well, that doesn't make any sense.
10: No.
9: Doesn't make any sense. Here's the thing.
10: I'm wiping the shoes off, and I see one little leg or something hanging out the passenger side. I go to investigate to see if there's anyone else in the back of the vehicle. And when I leaned in to look, I put the shoes on top. I don't even remember doing it.
2: Doesn't remember doing it, and he says he doesn't know why.
10: Well, I wasn't thinking about why I did that, but I was cognizant and really thinking about the DNA or possible fingerprints from having tripped and touched those shoes.
9: But you know that palm print, Charles, is just where you would brace yourself to lean across to shoot at that little boy.
10: That's according to a defense expert witnesses. You got to understand the prosecution has that same evidence. They don't see it that way.
9: What I'm saying is if you're so concerned about tidying up, why would you be so clumsy as to leave a big old handprint on the vehicle?
10: I leaned in to check on the children. What I seen there was horrifying. I'm not worried about that palm print. I didn't even realize I left a palm print. Do you think that if I had known, I wouldn't have taken the time to wipe it off? I wanted to just get out of there.
9: Did you touch any of the victims, Charles?
10: No, I did not.
2: So how does he explain his touch DNA on Kim and Jill Cam's clothes?
10: I've touched David Cam, we've shook hands, and he handled my sweatshirt. My skin cells are clearly on him, so anything that he touches can be transferred.
2: While the defense couldn't tell the jury about Bonet's past, the foot fetish, the armed robberies, we knew the record and asked him about it.
9: When people understand your criminal history, the fetishes, what happened in that garage seems to fit your appetites.
10: Well,
9: this guy's history just played out on a violent scale that he'd never been through before.
10: Well, first of all, my history does not consist of killing women, shooting people, period. I've not ever had anything like that in my past. Yes, I've been in possession of handguns. Yes, when I was 20 years old, I did some armed robberies for cash.
9: Charles, let me put this to you directly. Were you in the garage that night with a gun in your hand, taking control of Kim Cam?
10: No, sir.
9: Kids started to cry. I told you to shut up. Shoot the wife when she comes after you.
10: Richard Cammon's theory is totally wrong. It never happened.
9: In your panic, forget the sweatshirt. Forget about trophies of the shoes that maybe you were going to take later. But for the first time, this sex fetish itch that you have has gotten totally out of control and you've massacred a family. Did you do that? Charles Bonet, did you kill that family?
10: No, sir. In fact, that's the most ridiculous thing I've ever heard. A guy with a foot fetish kills an entire family just to satisfy his foot fetish in a place where he's never been before. It never happened.
11: What are you hoping the jury hears today?
12: I have no comment, sir.
2: With Bonet as the wild card, David Camp's third trial came to an end after 9 weeks.
13: It's over. But right now, let's wait for the verdict.
2: Would the jurors believe the tale they'd heard? The felon duped into a crime scene by the ex-cop. For the third time in 13 years, his fate was in their hands.
14: Coming up.
8: I was scared to death. I literally could not button my shirt or fix my tie and my collar and so on. Deputies had to help me.
14: Verdict number 3. Would anyone dare predict what this one would be?
15: Everybody kind of had that same feeling, but none of us had the nerve to utter it.
14: When Dateline...
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3: The jury in David Kam's third trial had the case. For two families, there was nothing to do but wait. The Rangs, Kim's parents, wanted nothing more than to hear the word guilty again. The new evidence had not changed their minds.
4: You believe David killed your daughter and kids?
5: Yes, I'll never change it.
4: Why isn't Bonet's presence enough to explain everything that happened in that garage?
6: It just didn't. There's just too many other things.
5: There's too many stories being told on both sides, and I don't believe neither one of them are telling the truth.
7: You've gotten word that a verdict has been reached.
3: The jury took 10 hours to reach a verdict.
5: That has to be guilty. I mean, I wasn't expecting anything but guilty.
3: But Kim's mom was worried.
6: Yeah, I was scared because 10-week trial and you're only out 10 hours. I had a really bad feeling from the beginning that it was going to be not guilty.
3: David, in a holding cell, got ready, shaking violently.
8: I literally could not button my shirt or fix my tie and my collar and so on. The deputies had to help me.
3: His family, the Lockharts, were heartened by a relatively fast deliberation.
9: Everybody kind of had that same feeling of, this might be good, but none of us had the nerve to utter it, you know.
3: Julie was breathless, waiting for just one tiny word.
9: What will it sound like to hear the word not? Not. You know, we'd always heard guilty.
3: And that's exactly what she and everybody else in the courtroom heard that day. The word not, as in not guilty, once, twice, three times.
8: You hear the first one, and then you hear the second one, and you're praying to God. You hear the third one, and that's when I lost it. You know, knowing finally the truth has prevailed. Justice for Kim and Brad and Jill, for me, for my family, and I just fell to pieces.
4: Not guilty.
8: Not guilty.
4: 13 years.
8: Times three. Yes, sir. 13 years. 13 years of hell.
10: Everybody around me, I look, was crying. Dave was bawling. I just sat there. I think I was finally saying, we've got this thing done. Finally.
3: For the other side, the parents, the grandparents, the verdict was a devastating blow.
5: When they said not guilty, that's kind of like, it ripped my heart out right there. I mean, like, this can't be right. What did these jurors see that the other 24 jurors in the past didn't see?
11: David, can you tell me how you're feeling right now?
3: Outside, the cameras were waiting.
12: This is complete vindication after 13 horrific years.
8: This is a miracle. My situation is a miracle that we are here conducting this interview right now. God literally had to move a mountain to make this happen.
3: But that mountain would never have moved without dedicated attorneys and Uncle Sam Lockhart.
10: There have been a lot of people saying the only reason I'm doing this is because Dave's my nephew. Well, that's a big reason, absolutely. But I know he's innocent. He didn't do it. And the only thing I knew to do then was continue to fight until we reached the solution that was proper.
3: Finally, the David Kam case, one that had dominated the news in southern Indiana for years, was over.
4: Your name will be clean again, but you know, there's still going to be people that can point at you and whisper and say that's the guy that got away with killing his family.
8: You know what? I can't help those people. If they choose to be ignorant, that's on them. I've had 13 years of my life taken away from me, and it's their problem if they choose to be ignorant, and it is a choice.
3: David Kam filed a federal lawsuit against Floyd County, as well as several county and Indiana state employees, claiming wrongful arrest and detention. In 2016, Kam settled with the county for $450,000. He later settled with the state for $4.6 million. Though the Indiana Attorney General's office denied wrongdoing on behalf of any state employees involved, David Kam was also the beneficiary of a suit filed by his wife Kim's estate. In 2023, a judge ordered convicted killer Charles Bonet to pay Kam $3 million for the wrongful deaths of Kim and the couple's two young children. For those who knew and loved Kim, Brad, and Jill, there remains a yearning to know what might have been for the wife and mother for the two young children.
13: No telling what Kim might have been, where she could have been, what the kids have been doing. We lost all that. Dave lost all that.
3: David Kam says he'll never get over the pain of what happened in the garage that night.
8: The pain becomes a part of you, and you live with it, and it's an element of who I am, you know, and, you know, how I live my life.
3: On the day of the verdict, as a security precaution, sheriff's deputies drove David to a prearranged truck stop and turned him over to his waiting Uncle Sam. That was the moment he was really free, wasn't it?
10: I think so. I think it finally hit him, and it hit me, like, this guy no longer is in shackles. This guy is with me. He is now ready to go start his life.
8: It's me and one man leaving together, heading home.
14: That's all for now. I'm Lester Holt. Thanks for joining us.
15: I just kept going into the jungle. I could see bodies all over.
16: While you're running, they're still shooting. I'm still hearing shots.
17: They had identified people they wanted to kill.
18: We were on top of a powder keg.
19: It's almost impossible to fathom, even now. More than 900 Americans dead in the jungle at Jonestown.
20: It was something out of a horror movie.
21: You're telling me this man said, drink this poison?
22: Yeah.
21: And they drank it?
22: That's right.
19: We take you inside the mission that exposed the dangerous truth.
23: Don't you touch my kids!
18: I'm thinking, oh my God, it's true. Everything we feared is true.
19: The only video camera there to capture it all belonged to NBC News.
24: He said, I can never put this camera down.
19: Rare pictures and powerful details from those who survived.
25: They were shooting point blank.
15: My whole shirt was just dripping with red blood.
18: All of a sudden, I was hit. I thought, oh my God, this is it.
19: A riveting look at the story that still haunts the world.
20: The enormity of it all.
21: And the insanity of it.
26: It still comes up and you just can't push it down.
19: I'm Lester Holt, and this is Dateline. Here's Josh Mankiewicz with Jonestown, an American tragedy.
27: It is a moment frozen in time. A group of journalists posed on a jungle airstrip in South America. One day later, three of these men and the U.S. congressman they were traveling with would be murdered by members of an American cult. A few miles away, hundreds of members of that cult would also perish in an orgy of mass murder and suicide.
28: Good evening. In one of the strangest cases of mass suicide and murder ever recorded, the government of Guyana said today...
27: This is the story behind the story of an American tragedy called Jonestown, as it was recorded and reported by the journalists of NBC News.
29: We do have a particular interest in it. Two NBC newsmen were shot to death there.
27: Our story begins in San Francisco in the mid-70s. Where a charismatic preacher named Jim Jones was making a name for himself and attracting a particular flock.
30: He considered himself a socialist, and San Francisco is a very liberal community.
27: Tim Reiterman was a young wire service reporter at the time.
30: He was perceived as an activist preacher, somebody who practiced what he preached, somebody who brought in poor people and helped poor people.
27: Jones had migrated to California from the Midwest in the 60s, preaching a gospel of racial harmony and communal living. In San Francisco, his People's Temple ran elderly homes, offered drug counseling, and fed the poor. Jones was a darling of Democrats, Politicians like Mayor George Moscone and Governor Jerry Brown courted him. But the Reverend Jim Jones was also controversial. He claimed to be Christ reincarnated, a socialist god who could heal the sick, make the blind see, and the lame walk again.
30: Jones had established a reputation as a faith healer, as someone who could remove cancers from people's bodies. And much of this was, of course, fakery, but it did bring people through the door.
27: While researching a story about Jones for the San Francisco Examiner, Reiterman says he met with former followers who told him hair-raising stories about Jones that differed from the public image. Stories of disciplinary beatings and public humiliations.
30: On one occasion that was described, he had a woman in the inner circle disrobe in front of everybody so that they could make fun of her body.
0: This was also discipline, teaching somebody a lesson.
30: Yeah, basically do away with your ego. Identify with the group alone.
27: Jones had to have known if reporters were closing in, trouble wasn't far behind. So in the summer of 77, shortly before press reports critical of the People's Temple were to be published, Jim Jones left town. He resurfaced thousands of miles away at a jungle compound the temple had established in Guyana, a small country on the northeastern edge of South America.
0: Why Guyana, of all places?
30: Well, for one reason, Guyana is an English-speaking country, and it's small enough and poor enough that the temple's financial resources would buy a welcome.
27: Over the next few months, Jones brought roughly 1,000 of his followers there.
1: What a swing! What liberation brings!
27: In promotional films, Jones portrayed his Jonestown settlement
2: with noodles, jamming noodles, couldn't go through all the Kool-Aid,
27: as a tropical paradise.
2: American men are nothing like these.
27: And the new settlers urged family and friends to join them there.
4: It'll be nice when things get worked around that you can come down and share our freedom, complete freedom here in the Promised Land.
5: Armadillos are almost blind.
27: The Guyana move abruptly divided many families. Jones's followers gave up property and paychecks to the temple. And according to former members, Jones demanded that those moving to Jonestown surrender their passports. Families brought their concerns to Bay Area Congressman Leo Ryan.
30: Complaints from constituents prompted him to form a fact-finding mission to find out whether the people who were living in Jonestown, including the children, were free to leave or not.
0: And Congressman Ryan went down there to see what was really true.
30: Exactly.
0: And you went with it.
30: Exactly. I essentially invited myself along.
27: It was shortly before the 1978 midterm elections that NBC News assigned correspondent Don Harris and a camera crew to accompany Ryan to Guyana.
30: What first impressed me in meeting the NBC crew was that they were all experienced. Some had covered wars.
27: With little time to prepare, Harris dove into the Jonestown story. He interviewed Temple supporters, critics, and high-profile defectors like Grace Stone.
6: But you have to understand, my ignorance is so great at this point. I'm doing research at the same time we're doing the taping, which is a tough way to operate, but there just wasn't enough time to do the homework.
7: Well, I just want to tell you one thing. You will never meet up with another man like Jim Jones. I'm telling you the truth.
27: With grim foreshadowing, Debbie Layton Blakey, a defector, told Harris that Jones sometimes ordered his followers in Guyana to drink from a vat that supposedly contained poison.
9: Everyone stood in a line, went up and drank this red, you know, it was kind of a, tasted like, what's this, that thing, the drink little children drink, but you have to put a lot of sugar in it first.
0: Kool-Aid?
9: Kool-Aid, without sugar. That's what it was, I don't know, but... You know, it had a horrible taste initially, and you could have think, well, maybe there is something in that. He said it will take 45 minutes, and he assigned several people to faint, or to pretend they were dead.
0: How many people would you say were there then?
9: Between 1,100 and 1,200 people.
0: You're telling me this man took 1,100 people and gathered them together?
9: Well, he does every day, yeah.
30: and said, drink this poison.
9: Yeah.
30: And they drank it?
9: That's right.
30: You drank it?
9: Yeah.
27: Just before leaving for Guyana, cameraman Bob Brown called his wife, Connie, and said this about his latest assignment.
3: And he says, you know, if these people are very strange, but if half of what they're saying is true, this is a terrible story. This is incredible.
8: When we come back, the first look inside.

0: When NBC's news crew packed for the trip to Guyana in November 1978, this is what they carried. 70 pounds of camera gear. At the time, that was state-of-the-art. And boxes full of clunky 20-minute videotapes. Sound tech Steve Sung did much of the heavy lifting.
1: I had to carry the tape deck. It weighs about, 35, 40 pounds, maybe 35 pounds. And there's no remote control. It's just video feed directly into machine.
2: So you got to be connected to the cameraman at all times.
1: All time.
0: Eight journalists would enter Jonestown with Congressman Ryan, half of them from NBC News. Cameraman Bob Brown had worked for all three networks, covering riots, shootouts, and war.
3: I'll tell you what Bob told my brother before we went to Vietnam.
0: Brown's wife, Connie.
3: Nick said to him, "How can you go into a war zone without a gun?" And Bob said, "Well, first off, I figure if it's that bad, there'll be guns lying around. But if I don't have a gun, I can assure you I'm going to get the picture of the damn son of a bitch who shoots me."
0: Like Brown, correspondent Don Harris had covered riots at home and war in Vietnam.
4: The M16s are old and battered, but they say they have enough ammunition.
5: He always said, "It's going to be okay. You know, I'll be fine."
0: Shirley Oliver heard a lot of that during her 20-year marriage to Don.
5: I tried not to worry too much. He was in Vietnam for 5 weeks on the front line, and they called him Mr. Lucky because he always came back.
0: Leading the NBC team was veteran field producer Bob Flick.
6: He was a big, tall, strong, full of a man.
0: San Francisco Chronicle reporter Ron Javers.
6: Wore a T-shirt that said, "God Rides a Harley," and had a big white golf cap, and we bonded, you know, right away.
0: Along with Javers and Reiterman were Washington Post reporter Charles Krause and San Francisco Examiner photographer Greg Robinson.
7: He says, "I got it. It looks like I'm going to South America. I'm going to do an assignment there."
0: Greg's sister, Andrea Robinson.
7: I said, "Are you serious? That's incredible." We were both so excited.
0: It took 26 hours for the Ryan entourage to travel from San Francisco to Georgetown, Guyana. But once there, Jim Jones refused to let them visit his compound.
8: "I still hope we can work out something between Mr. Jones and I."
0: For 3 days, they waited while the congressman negotiated with temple lawyers. NBC correspondent Don Harris interviewed concerned relatives like Jim Cobb.
9: "What are you doing down here?"
10: "Well, I'm here essentially to try to see my relatives. I have a mother, three sisters, and a brother that I haven't seen my sisters or brothers in about 4 years now."
0: 28-year-old Jackie Speer was Congressman Ryan's legislative aide. She'd helped arrange the Jonestown trip and knew enough to be afraid.
11: "I was concerned about making that trip."
0: Temple defectors she'd interviewed had told her Jonestown was a virtual prison camp, a place where members were brainwashed, armed, and willing to kill for Jim Jones.
11: "I was in the process of purchasing a condo, my first home, in Arlington, Virginia, and I literally made the contract contingent on my surviving the trip."
9: "Almost like you had some omen?"
11: "Almost like I had a premonition about it."
0: It was Friday, November 17th, 1978, when Jim Jones finally agreed to see the Ryan group.
8: "So far, so good."
0: After landing in Port Kaituma, a small village a few miles from Jonestown, the Ryan group was taken the rest of the way in the back of a temple dump truck. It was after dark by the time the reporters finally arrived in Jonestown. Too dark to see anything except what Jim Jones wanted them to see.
1: "We see people all line up in the big pavilion. They welcome us to come in. They start with the music, singing, like welcoming party for us."
2: "So at that point, it's kind of what you thought. It's everybody's happy."
1: "You can see the videotape that people are happy and they will welcome us to come in."
12: "They had some very good musicians down there who did some really good music."
0: Washington.

0: Washington Post reporter Charles Krauss.
1: But I also noticed that there were people who were like comatose, who were, you know, clapping, but without any kind of, nothing related to the music.
2: That's a pretty clear sign that everything maybe isn't as it seems.
1: That's right.
0: Presiding over all of it was Jim Jones.
3: When we met him the first day there in Jonestown, he struck me as just evil personified. And we were almost sure that he was on drugs. And at one point, he had asked his wife, Marceline, to give me a pill. And she was overheard saying, no, no pills.
2: In the spirit of the moment, Congressman Ryan took to the stage and complimented his hosts.
4: I can tell you right now that from the few conversations I've had with some of the folks here already this evening, that whatever the comments are, there are some people here who believe that this is the best thing that ever happened in their whole life.
2: And everybody cheers. Right. And the sense you get is, well, everything's fine.
5: Well, it was almost a manic cheering, almost to the point that it made you a little uncomfortable.
0: It was during that raucous applause that someone passed a note to NBC correspondent Don Harris. The note, signed by two people, read simply, "Please help us get out of Jonestown."
5: Don brings this note over to us and says, "You might want to see this." And Leo Ryan looks at it and then hands it to me, and I'm thinking, oh my God, it's true. Everything we feared is true.
0: Don Harris's son, Jeff Humphrey, was 17 when his father went to Guyana. He believes he knows exactly how his father responded to that note.
6: Well, this is my dad's NBC News notebook. It says it's Jonestown on the front of it. He was trying to write this note to somebody without anybody else knowing about it, and it says, "Find me tomorrow. Whether you find me or not, I'll help."
7: Coming up.
8: Don't bring those kids back here!
5: Word started to get out that people were leaving.
7: Division in the compound. Danger was just ahead.
9: Suddenly, the knife was around my neck.
7: When Dateline
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0: After the show was over that first night, Jones insisted the reporters return to Port Kaituma, where he'd arranged for them to sleep in a local bar.
20: So we ended up sleeping on the floor.
0: There would be little rest, While the NBC crew had a nightcap at the bar, Tim Reiterman and the other print reporters were approached by a local constable who wanted to talk about Jonestown.
11: He said that on multiple occasions there were people who were evacuated from Jonestown or flown out of Port Kaituma after receiving injuries, and he felt that some of them had been beaten. And he described a pit.
20: What do you mean a pit?
11: A deep hole in the ground that people couldn't climb out of. You'd be placed in it for punishment.
0: The next morning, the print reporters told Don Harris about the pit, and Harris showed them the note he'd gotten the night before.
3: And he kind of rolled down his combat boot that he had on, and in there was a white tablet note about that big. It said, "Please help us get out of Jonestown."
0: By the time the newsmen passed through the temple gates later that morning, they were no longer a collection of rivals. They were a team.
3: I think I said, let's just each of us fan out and each reporter get as much stuff as you can get. And then we'll get together again and we'll share it all. And everybody said, absolutely.
0: But temple monitors shadowed their every step, making it impossible for reporters to speak privately with Jonestown residents like Maria Katsaris.
20: Are you happy here?
21: Yes, I'm very happy here.
20: You know that your father and your brother are convinced that you're not.
21: Well, I'm very happy here. I don't know what else I can do to convince them.
0: Her brother Anthony, who flew in with the Ryan group, wasn't so sure.
22: It's hard for me to know what to think. For me to be satisfied, I'd have to see it somewhere else.
20: We're just a news team. We don't care one way or the other. Are you happy here?
23: Oh, I should say I am. I've never been any happier in my life.
0: Her son, Jim Cobb, was skeptical.
20: Are you satisfied that they are not under duress at this moment, that they can talk to you?
24: That's they can't. Well, and yeah, no, they can't. They can't talk with me right now, sure. Yeah.
0: Back at the main pavilion, however, other residents were stepping forward to tell Jackie Spear that they wanted out of Jonestown.
25: And your name is Brenda Parks. Brenda Parks. And what is your pleasure? What is your wish today? To go back home?
5: Word started to get out that people were leaving, and then more people wanted to leave.
0: Congressman Ryan said he was willing to take anyone who wanted to leave. And though Jim Jones pleaded with the defectors to stay, their minds were made up.
26: Just know that we are a place for you.
0: Running short on time, Harris and the NBC crew set up to tape their interview with Jim Jones.
20: Last night, someone came and passed me this note.
26: That's who we're talking about. He wants to leave his son here. If Jonestown's such a bad place, why does he want to leave his son here? He's the one that I'm just talking about. This is the man that wants to leave his son here.
20: Doesn't it concern you, though, that this man, for whatever reason, one of the people in your group...
26: People play games, friend. They lie. What can I do about liars? Are you people going to leave us? I just beg you, please leave us.
11: And then all of a sudden the skies just turned dark and it just dumped this torrential rain. And it was almost like some sort of evil omen.
20: Sign from above.
11: It struck everybody that way. It was just so, so eerie.
0: When the rain let up, the mood turned ugly as families divided over whether to stay or go.
8: You bring those kids back here! Hold on a second. You bring them back!
27: One second.
8: Don't you touch my kids!
0: As Congressman Ryan stayed behind to take care of some last-minute logistics, a dump truck loaded with reporters and defectors pulled away for the trip to the airstrip.
3: And then a shout went up from the people behind us. And you could hear this, "Wow, what are they doing?" You know.
6: And Leo Ryan came out of the pavilion heading towards us. His shirt was all bloody.
0: The congressman had been attacked by a temple member who'd held a knife to Ryan's throat. The congressman was unharmed, but in the struggle over the knife, his attacker was cut. Ryan was clearly shaken as he climbed into the truck for the trip to the airstrip.
28: We get our airstrip, we unload it, get ready. Of course, the plane hasn't there yet. So the
1: press people decide to have a press conference with congressmen.
2: Suddenly, the knife was around my neck, and I was in danger.
0: After his interview with the congressman, Don Harris seemed to sense trouble coming. Watch his eyes.
1: And Don Harris come and push against me, say, "Hey, get a wise guy, get away. There must be trouble. Okay, you get, guys, get ready."
0: In this video, we see what Don Harris saw. Three men, who Harris knew to be close to Jim Jones, suddenly approach as if looking for someone. After conferring briefly, Sung says, the men waved away bystanders and walked toward a red tractor that had just pulled up.
4: Don Harris knew something was going on.
1: Yes, Don Harris knew exactly there's something going on.
7: Coming up, gunshots on the airstrip.
1: We dive on the ground.
9: They were shooting point blank.
10: My whole shirt was just dripping with red blood.
5: I was playing dead, and all of a sudden, I was hit.
0: The reporters had their story. In less than 24 hours, they'd interviewed Jim Jones, witnessed more than a dozen defections, and an assassination attempt on a U.S. congressman.
13: I think I may put on the tape just that I told you, so never mind.
0: As NBC cameraman Bob Brown rolled tape, two planes were being prepared for takeoff. And then suddenly, gunshots. Only this snippet of that moment remains.
1: We dive on the ground, both of us, because we're really connected to each other.
4: With that cable.
1: With the cable. We, like marriage, cannot be separated.
5: I saw Ryan running under the plane. I followed suit. And I hid behind one of the wheels.
14: Pop, pop, pop, pop, pop, pop, pop.
28: And I had never heard a gunshot before in my life.
1: Bob Brown was shooting at the truck when five gunfire go off. And next thing, he got shot in the leg. He sat up and said, "Ouch." I said, "Don't get up." He did. And that's why he drew attention. They blew his head off. Next shot.
0: Bob Brown was dead. True to his word, Brown, it seemed, did get a shot of the man who killed him. A few feet away, Steve Sung was still tethered to Brown's camera.
1: They hit my shoulder, they had a big scar on my arm, and I was carrying a heavy case. The leather strap saved me.
4: That big leather strap.
1: That saved my life.
11: I felt myself get shot in the left arm and wrist.
10: When you get hit with a rifle bullet, it knocked me on my ass.
0: Neither Javers nor Reiterman stayed down for long. Both sprinted for cover in the jungle.
4: And while you're running, they're still shooting.
11: I'm still hearing shots.
10: My whole shirt was just dripping with red blood.
0: On the airstrip, the killing continued.
5: I was playing dead, and all of a sudden, I was hit. And I thought, oh my God, this is it. I'm dying.
0: Nearby, Congressman Ryan was down, severely wounded.
9: They were shooting point blank at us there on the ground.
4: That's when you were hit.
9: And that's when I was hit, but and that's when the congressman was killed.
4: I was told Ryan was shot dozens of times.
29: I was told he was shot 45 times. They had identified people they wanted to kill.
0: Congressman Leo Ryan, dead. Nearby, another target, NBC correspondent Don Harris, also murdered. Across the airstrip, a Temple gunman who'd pretended to be a defector opened fire, wounding two passengers on the smaller plane. When his gun jammed, the other passengers disarmed him. The attack had lasted only a couple of minutes, and then silence. The reporters who'd made it into the jungle slowly crept back toward the airstrip.
10: And there was the happiest sight I'd ever seen. There was Bob Flick, with his big white hat, and his God Rides a Harley white T-shirt. Bob was going around kneeling down from one person to the next.
11: I worked my way out to the plane, and Greg Robinson was near the gangway. He was dead. And Congressman Ryan, he was dead. Bob Brown was a short distance away, and he was dead, and Don Harris was nearby too. And near the gangway, Patricia Parks, who was one of the defectors, died.
0: 5 dead, 10 wounded. Shortly after the shooting stopped, the Guyanese pilots left in the only plane that could still fly, leaving the wounded to fend for themselves.
5: I should have died on that airstrip. I should have. But it was not part of the plan. I mean, my whole right side of my leg was blown up, except for the femoral artery. Had the femoral artery been severed, I would have died in 90 seconds.
4: You had to be wondering whether you were going to bleed to death.
1: I think it was a Tim Redman. He used a T-shirt to tie to a, what do you call the word?
4: Tourniquet.
1: Tourniquet, yeah. So stop the blood bleeding. He's helped me save me that way.
5: Bob Flick came a number of times during the night and brought me Guyanese rum to take.
4: Which was the closest thing to medicine they had.
5: Right. And I was forever grateful to him for doing that.
0: While the rest of the survivors waited for help in a rum shop near the airstrip, some of the Jonestown defectors darkly speculated about what might be happening in Jonestown at that very moment.
3: Someone was saying, and I remember this, you know, they're killing them, Mon. They're killing all the babies.
7: Coming up, a journey back to Jonestown. The world was about to learn the unimaginable truth.
12: It was something out of a horror movie.
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0: On Sunday morning, November 19th, roughly 16 hours after the airstrip shootings, two small planes arrived in Port Kaituma to evacuate the survivors back to Georgetown for medical treatment. Just beyond the jungle horizon, a killing field was waiting to be discovered. But for Tim Reiterman, all that mattered in that moment was documenting the scene in front of him.
1: I couldn't find my small compact camera, so I went through Greg Robinson's bag. I found one that had some film left in it, and I took a picture. It's that photo you see of the plane with the bodies around it.
0: On the flight out of Port Kaituma, Ron Javer sat next to NBC producer Bob Flick.
2: Bob was holding the blue NBC minicam to his chest. He wasn't saying anything. He looked like hell. He was, you know, just sweating. And I said, Bob, you can put the camera down now. He just looked at me and said, I can never put this camera down. It's streaming tears.
0: Within hours of the airstrip ambush, NBC sent fresh correspondents and crews to Guyana.
3: I had to pick up that video and put that video on television.
0: Former NBC correspondent Fred Francis.
3: How could this possibly happen? This is not a war zone. This is in the middle of a jungle where there are mostly Americans around you.
0: In Georgetown the next morning, Flick recounted the slaughter of the night before.
4: There were many shots, and every time somebody would fall down wounded, they would walk over and shoot him in the head with a shotgun.
0: As Bob Flick boarded his flight home, the story that had left him so shaken exploded in a new unthinkable horror.
5: It's a nightmare.
0: According to Temple members who'd escaped from Jonestown overnight, Jim Jones had ordered his followers to swallow a fruit-flavored drink laced with cyanide.
6: When you ran, were people already dying?
7: Yeah, when I ran, yeah.
0: Remember, days earlier in San Francisco, defector Debbie Layton Blakey had described something that now sounded like a rehearsal.
8: You're telling me this man said, drink this poison?
9: Yeah.
8: And they drank it?
9: That's right.
0: According to Jonestown escapee Odell Rhodes, anyone who resisted was forced to take the poison.
10: There was a little girl named Julie Reynolds that was being forced to take it. She was about 13, I guess. And the woman who supervised her and one of the nurses were actually forcing her to take it because she kept spitting it out, and they were forcing her to take it.
0: Fred Francis knew he had to get to Jonestown.
3: Nobody would fly me to Jonestown. And then I found the airplane with the bullet holes in it, and I negotiated a price of $10,000 with the pilot to fly me out there. And part of that fee was to the ground staff of that airport that nobody else should fly out of there after us.
11: So you're protecting your exclusive.
3: I spent $8,000 on a pilot and $2,000 to close the airport to any other pilots. Works for me.
0: Once he landed at Port Kaituma, Francis says he and his crew hitched a ride to Jonestown on an American Army helicopter.
3: When we started rotating in a helicopter, the Army helicopter, over Jonestown, we could see this massive quilt. We had no idea what we were looking at. And as the helicopter made another pass and we got closer, the stench came up, even with the rotor wash, into the plane. And then we realized what we were looking at were hundreds of bodies down below us.
11: Lying on top of one another.
3: It was something out of a horror movie. We couldn't tell whether they were men or women or children until we got on the ground. And that's when we had to use the perfume and the scarves.
0: This is the way Fred Francis reported that story in 1978.
12: When the poison was being passed out, men were around this auditorium area here with crossbows. They were acting as guards. If anyone tried to leave, these were used.
3: I remember walking through Jonestown and being stunned, being emotionally blasted.
11: Stays with you.
3: Yeah. The kids. You know, adults, adults are going to do what they want. But children, they took 304 kids and killed them. It's amazing.
9: Coming up, one more unbelievable discovery. The madness of it all, captured on tape.
13: They'll torture some of our children here. We cannot have this.
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0: It was a gruesome crime scene. Hundreds of bodies stacked 3 and 4 deep in places, pungent in the stifling heat.
1: The government of Guyana told the United States late in the day that it wants the bodies of the victims returned to the United States for burial.
0: It would take weeks for American soldiers to recover all of those bodies and ship them home. In the end, 909 bodies were found at Jonestown. Investigators determined Jim Jones and his nurse died of gunshot wounds, likely self-inflicted. All the rest, it seemed, either drank the poison or had it injected.
2: And it wasn't a painless death.
0: Former NBC correspondent Fred Francis.
2: Some of those who escaped talked about how the people were withering around the pavilion, how it took some of them many minutes to die.
0: Add in the 5 dead from the airstrip ambush and 4 more from another location, and the total death tally was 918. It was while combing the compound for clues that investigators made another discovery. Jim Jones had actually recorded Jonestown's final death scene.
3: How very much I've tried my best to give you the good life.
0: Recorded shortly after the murders of Congressman Ryan and 4 others at the airstrip. Jones tells his followers that suicide is their only option now.
4: The congressman's dead. Please get us some medication. It's simple.
0: According to Jones, the Guyanese Army, or GDF, would soon be arriving to destroy their paradise.
4: Just please get it. Before it's too late, the GDF will be here. I tell you, get moving, get moving, get moving. Don't be afraid to die. If these people land out here, they'll torture some of our children here. They'll torture our people. They'll torture our seniors. We cannot have this.
0: According to eyewitnesses, the children were the first to die.
3: Where's the vat with the green sea in, please? Bring it here so the adults can begin.
0: Just before the tape ran out, Jones can still be heard, pleading for obedience, rationalizing madness.
3: We didn't commit suicide. We committed an act of revolutionary suicide protesting the conditions of an inhumane world.
0: Among the dead, Maria Katsaris and Jim Cobb's mother, brother, and 3 sisters. Today, this mass grave in Oakland is the final resting spot for more than 400 of Jonestown's dead.
5: Oh, no.
0: For the survivors, Jonestown became a life-defining event. After nearly dying on that airstrip, Jackie Speer followed in Congressman Leo Ryan's footsteps.
6: He was a great mentor. I learned a great deal from him. Yeah.
7: And you have a seat now.
6: And now I'm serving in his seat. It is bittersweet, obviously.
0: Speer served 15 years in Congress before retiring in 2023. The reporters who survived the airstrip ambush all wrote books about it. After Jonestown, Bob Flick left TV News and had a second career with Entertainment Tonight. He died in 2015. Steve Sung became a video editor and occasionally worked on stories for Dateline. Steve's retired now.
8: Fred Francis, NBC News.
0: Fred Francis went on to have many big assignments in his 40-year career at NBC News. But he says Jonestown is the one story he just can't shake.
2: This one always seems to poke at me every now and again. The enormity of it all, you know.
7: And the insanity of it.
2: The insanity of it. And that smell. Even though I couldn't resurrect it, it's with me all the time. I mean, it was so powerful.
0: The dead remain ageless in the minds of those they left behind. Bob Brown's widow, Connie Brown Henderson.
9: Bob has now been dead longer than he was alive, but he sure packed a lot into 36 years.
0: Photographer Greg Robinson, who took many of the iconic Jonestown pictures, was only 27 when he was murdered.
10: See, even this later it still comes up and you just can't push it down. It's so bizarre.
0: His sister Andrea still struggles with his loss and the thoughts of what might have been.
11: We both had plans to have our lives together. All those dreams were just shattered.
0: Don Harris left behind a trunk full of memories for his family. Among the most prized is this letter from one of the airstrip survivors.
12: And he wrote this letter to my mom. Even at the very end, he, my dad, took the time to help me. As I lay crouched behind the wheel of the airplane, Don told me, "Don't move, don't make a sound. Just be still and pretend like you're dead. I can't understand why I'm alive." One more time. He said, "I can't understand why I'm alive and such a fine man like your husband isn't."
0: It's been more than four decades, but like much of what happened at Jonestown, it's a question with no answer.
13: A beautiful woman at the heart of a generation-old mystery that tore a family apart.
14: I could still hear them crying.
13: A young mom torn between her photographer husband and her photographer lover, found dead in her own home.
14: It was just blood everywhere.
13: But it would take years before DNA science would advance enough to unlock the clues inside it.
15: It has a story to tell.
13: But then there was this diary. It too had a story to tell.
16: Everything she knew about him was a lie.
13: A husband under suspicion.
17: You start getting more convinced that he was part of that crime scene.
13: Lover, the subject of speculation.
18: All of a sudden, he has a motive.
13: After more than a quarter century, would this family get justice?
19: I'm Lester Holt, and this is Dateline.
13: Here's Keith Morrison with Haunting Images.
20: Boyd Underwood was back. Back here where he always belonged. Probably shouldn't have retired in the first place, born detective like Boyd. Now the buzz cuts and shark suits all around them were a generation younger with their high-tech gear and their fancy new Anaheim PD. But who else had the experience to make sense of what was in here? This room of lost causes, so many cases gone cold, justice denied. Like this one, the one about her. Though, God knows, back then when they gave it to him, it didn't look so hot.
17: It was like, we sure we're going to get involved in this, you know. In hindsight, I'm not sure that's the thing I should have done.
20: Maybe not. But then Boyd opened that file. And what a story he found there of the beautiful woman, the curious lies, and those strange books with their long-ago private thoughts. But was he obsessed? Should he have let it consume more than a decade of his life, follow him into retirement? The woman he found in here was Catherine, Kit, as people called her. And certainly to an idolizing little sister named Donna, she was something.
16: Everywhere she went, she was just this bright smile that brought light into a room and you just gravitated towards her.
20: Donna and Kit shared just about everything.
16: And she's just shining, you know, she's just gorgeous. And she's just Kit. And there's gawky little Donna, you know, and she's just, come on, let's go, kid, let's go have fun.
20: And then the fairy tale that began in, well, happiest place on earth, isn't that what they call it? It was 1974. Kit landed a job at the It's a Small World attraction at Disneyland. It's where she met who else? Prince Charming.
16: It seemed like a fairy tale. She was really happy, and we were happy for both of them.
20: His name was Gregory Mordick. He was a foreman on It's a Small World, and he was gentle and easy. One of a kind, really. That he loved to cook was not so unusual, but he also loved sewing. And she liked that. Liked it also when he told her about his college degree and his service in Vietnam. And so the wedding in 1977 was magic. Kit was happy, and before long, pregnant. First with Elise, then Brianna, and then career. Kit had studied home economics and so launched her dream to become a food stylist, which means she was the person who'd make it all look so wonderful in the ads.
16: It's something I don't have an eye for because all those corn kernels look the same to me. But when you're a food stylist, it's your job to find the best.
20: Was she good at it?
16: Very, very.
20: Her sister Donna still has food photographs kit designed before some of Boyd Underwood's young detective buddies were born. These were published back in the early 80s by the L.A. Times Home magazine. And that's when the strange story really began. Maybe it was the fact she'd been married 4 years. Was she bored? Or maybe it was the close quarters, the long hours with the photographer of the food she prepared. There was an affair. Kit was in love. And she was Catholic and consumed with guilt and confessed it all to her husband.
15: She went to him and said, I've been with another man. The very night it happened.
16: That's what she told me.
20: Gregory seemed prepared to forgive. They both still swore they cared deeply for each other. But marriage is tough enough for two. There wasn't enough room for three. It was over. That Christmas of 1982, Kit's big brother Joe O'Connell saw how it was with the new guy.
21: It was obvious that they were very happy with each other. Very, very happy.
20: His name was Henry, had his own photography studio, and Donna dropped by one morning when Kit was there.
16: She was happy, and she was in love to someone that treated her really good and was in love with her. They would have made a great family.
20: Kit was bursting with plans, announced she was moving to Los Angeles from Orange County to be closer to her food styling work. And then, that weekend, it was January 1983. Decades later, what happened that weekend, the mystery of it, was in a file on Boyd Underwood's desk. And a family was thinking back, trying to piece together those incomprehensible events. Starting with that first call.
16: Called her at home. It was slightly before 10 Saturday morning.
15: Did she pick up?
16: Nope. You know, I didn't think anything of it. She's just gone for the day already. I missed her.
21: She was supposed to come on Saturday night, and we didn't hear from her. She didn't come and didn't call.
20: Older brother Joe remembers how he figured she was just busy with her move from Anaheim up to L.A. No cause for alarm. It wasn't until Sunday night they decided to check on her. So Joe says he and Kit's boyfriend Henry drove down to Anaheim to Kit's house.
21: There were no lights on in the house that we could see. So we started to walk away, thinking everything is fine. And then, as we turned to leave and walk off the porch, Henry just looked into the garage. We saw our car. And that's when panic started.
20: It was a blur from that point on. Everything frantic then. Joe wrapped his jacket around his arm, he remembered, getting ready to punch his fist through the window off the porch. He saw Henry run around back, and within moments heard it, Henry's scream. Henry had managed to get into the house through an unlocked patio door. He opened the front door. Joe stepped inside, into a nightmare.
21: I saw her lying there. It was just blood everywhere. She was dead. She was murdered.
13: Coming up, Kit's brother and boyfriend get grilled by police.
15: Was he questioned closely?
21: Oh, yeah. We both were.
13: When Dateline continues.
20: How violent was that scene?
17: Her head was almost gone.
20: The case was old and cold when he found it. But before long, Detective Boyd Underwood was sucked right into the puzzling mystery of what happened to the beautiful young food stylist back in January 1983. Kit's brother Joe O'Connell told Boyd about finding her body, about having to tell their parents.
21: One of the hardest things I've ever done is to call my mom and dad, tell her what happened. I can still hear them crying.
20: Joe remembered how, having heard not a peep from Kit that weekend in 83, he and Kit's boyfriend Henry drove through the Sunday night dark to check on her. How they found her in the dining room, lying in a pool of her own blood. Her throat had been slashed. She was nude from the waist down. Henry says Joe seemed to be a wreck.
21: We were both crying. Both of us out of control.
20: Maybe Kit's killer was out of control, too. The place was a mess. The TV haphazardly placed near the front door, the speakers ripped from the walls, a potted plant fallen on the floor. The chaotic scene, her skirt and underwear pulled down like somebody had raped her, killed her, started to burglarize the house, then left before he was done. But to the police back then, it looked phony, like things had been staged somehow. No sign of forced entry, just the rear sliding door slightly ajar, the same entry, by the way, that Henry slipped through to find her body. Back then, at the end of that weekend in January 83, police set out right away to interview people in Kit's inner circle, including Henry.
1: Was he questioned closely? Or?
4: Oh, yeah, we both were.
20: Of course. Detectives also called Gregory by then Kit's estranged husband.
22: I got a call that Kitty was dead.
20: More than a quarter century later, he said, the memory still haunts him.
22: I remember sitting at the table, shaking.
4: Just shivering.
22: Shivering, I was just upset.
20: In a flash, says Gregory, his whole world flipped upside down after that call. As Kit's estranged husband, he too was treated as a person of interest, of course. And just like they did Henry, police interviewed Gregory.
23: And you didn't kill Catherine?
22: No. That one was too beautiful for that.
20: He had just seen Kit that weekend, he told police, when he'd gone to her house to fetch their daughters for the weekend. A moment that lives on in his memory very clearly, he told us.
22: We got to the house about 10 o'clock in the morning to pick him up for a birthday party.
20: He and Kit chatted briefly, he said, and while the girls finished getting ready, Gregory remembered going back and forth from the house, loading up his VW bug with presents for the birthday party, along with the girls' car seats and overnight bags.
22: I got the car, rearranged things a little bit, put them in, made sure the gate was closed, drove off, and went to a party.
20: By the time Gregory had his chat with detectives, the autopsy report had come in, and it pretty much eliminated him as a viable suspect. It said Kit was killed during PM hours on Saturday. Gregory had already taken the girls to a birthday party by then. So, if not Gregory, then who? Police wanted to know if Gregory had seen anything unusual that day. Could somebody have been lurking, waiting for him to drive off?
23: Was there anybody else there at the time?
22: No.
20: They'd made an agreement about that after they separated, said Gregory. Police poked around the crime scene. All they gleaned was it looked somehow staged, but no physical evidence to point who would have wanted to misdirect the police. Oh, except there was this one curious thing. A letter in her handwriting, and the intended recipient was sitting right in front of them.
13: Coming up, there was more than just a letter that might provide a clue in this case. There was a diary, too.
16: Everything she knew about him was a lie.
13: When Dateline can...
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0: Looking back on it now, with the benefit of 21st century technology, cold case Detective Boyd Underwood could see the murder of that beautiful young mother in Anaheim Hills, California, could quite possibly have been solved. After all, there was blood all over the crime scene. Probably that blood had a story to tell. But back in the winter of 83, DNA was still science fiction. So the cops back then worked a few leads they did have, the sort of thing that might, they hoped, produce some circumstantial evidence of something. Like the unopened letter lying on the dining room table. Kit Mordick had written it to her estranged husband. "I'm ready to go forward," the letter says. "I don't want to be disgruntled or angry. I want you to know I forgive you for everything and ask your forgiveness for the very deep pain I put you through." So, pain, forgiveness, but for what? Gregory himself offered one possible answer. His dream while they were married, Kit's too, he said, was to launch a business, food photography. She would prep it. He, an aspiring photographer, would shoot it.
1: It would have been an easy home-based business.
0: Why wasn't it?
1: Well, she decided to go out before I was ready. And that's when she met Henry and started doing food photography for him.
0: Yes, Henry, that other photographer.
2: So she did exactly what you wanted to do, only she did it with a different guy.
1: Yeah.
2: And then you two would work together after
1: that. We worked together.
2: But that never happened.
1: It never happened
0: because, well, you already know the other thing that happened, the affair with Henry, the guilt, Kit's confession. Gregory wrote about it in his diary. This is from August 31st, 1981. Kit had an affair with Henry. The act has not diminished my love or devotion to her one bit. I'm truly in love with a special person. I find myself surprisingly acceptable to this whole situation. Now let's get on with our love and life and anyone who will join us. As long as the joiner does not try to hurt what Kit and I have.
2: It was like you were kind of accepting the idea that there'd be two men in this relationship.
1: No, it wasn't so much accepting as it was going, all right, this happened. She's a wonderful person. I can see why somebody would be attracted to her. But we could move on.
0: But?
1: Yeah, we moved on, but separately.
0: Separately, because of Henry, but also because of that diary. Kit's sister Donna knew Gregory kept one. She recalled asking Kit about it.
3: And I remember for years, why don't you ever read it? And she said, oh no, that's his. You know, that's his private work.
0: But there it was, and temptation won. Gregory was out of town. Kit read those private pages and discovered the man she was married to had lied to her, whopping lies, about graduating from college, about serving in Vietnam. Now any thought of saving the marriage was done. And, caught in his lies, Gregory took refuge in his diary. This is what he wrote on September 8th, 1982. All of my deceptions have come to light. No service in Vietnam, did not graduate from college, and a few more to cover an escape route from this relationship.
2: Why would you have said this?
1: Again, it goes back to this guy who liked to sew, who didn't fit in at Disneyland very well, wasn't invited to the parties. So I decided to embellish my life a little bit. And all of a sudden, people liked me.
0: But there was more. As Kit read her husband's diary, she discovered a list of women's names. Were these women he had slept with? Gregory denied it, said these were the names of women he admired. He'd never slept with any of them, but...
3: How do you read someone's diary and you go, everything she knew about him was a lie?
0: Months later, Kit filed for divorce. And so when she was murdered just 6 days before the divorce was to be finalized, it wasn't long before her family pointed a finger at Gregory. But the police just didn't have enough evidence to arrest him.
1: Somebody left that house with a lot of blood on him. And here I leave the house and go straight to a birthday party. It's not like I disappeared for hours.
2: And... You're saying you had no blood on you because people would have
1: seen
2: it.
1: No blood, no cuts.
0: These are pictures from that birthday party. The man at the edge of the picture there, in the red plaid, is Gregory. The host of the party said Gregory was one of the first guests to arrive and was his normal, helpful, happy self. Still, in the weeks and months that followed, the suspicion took its toll. And Gregory finally moved, left Southern California for Spokane, Washington, with his girls, naturally. And gradually the investigation petered out, the case went cold. But as the years passed, the O'Connells relinquished hope that there would ever be justice for Kit. Which, of course, is where Boyd Underwood entered the story, snooping through that old dead file, those forgotten private lives. If he just dug a little deeper, what secrets might he find?
4: Coming up, old evidence plus new science begins to yield some clues.
5: All of that taken together would certainly have ratcheted up the case against him.
6: You start getting more convinced that he was part of that crime scene.
4: When Dateline continues.
0: Gregory Mordick wanted a fresh start. He was now the single father of two small daughters, and bringing them up among suspicious in-laws in the town where their mother was murdered was increasingly unappealing. So Gregory set up house here in eastern Washington, in a middle-class home in Spokane, and he went about organizing a normal life. He was, it is generally agreed, an excellent father to his two little girls.
1: They had security. They had a parent that was very involved in their life.
0: And for himself, Gregory went back to his first love, taking pictures. He set up a studio in downtown Spokane. Photography by Gregory. And Kit's dreadful death 1,000 miles south in California faded into history. Except for a family, Kit's family, convinced, right or wrong, that her killer was, in fact, Gregory. They had, after all, witnessed the shouting and shoving matches, the acrimony that preceded the breakup and the murder.
7: By 1985, pretty much we knew that he'd gotten away with it.
2: Did you ever give up on the idea that someday there would be justice?
3: Sure. In this world, I did.
0: It was 1999, long after the family had given up, when Boyd Underwood came along.
6: One of the administrators asked me if I would look at this case in particular.
0: And if anyone could break the case, maybe Boyd could. Anaheim cop since 1964, rose up the ranks to homicide detective, was even assigned to protect President Nixon on a visit during the 68 campaign. He'd heard about Kit's murder back in 83, but by then he'd gone to work at the DA's office, where he retired in 95. So what was he doing snooping around this old file years later in 1999? Simple. Boyd wasn't the retiring type. Came back to work a new unit in the Orange County DA's office, Trackers, they called it. Its mission? Revisit cold cases and close them. Here he was, the last faint chance for justice. Probably go nowhere. But then something caught his attention. A piece of evidence found back in 1983 in Kit's closet. A plastic bag.
6: The criminalists at that time just identified the evidence on the plastic bag as being human blood. It was not the same type of blood from the victim.
0: In fact, in the early 80s, that's all science could tell them, that the blood on the bag was a different type than the victim's. But silently, patiently, that DNA waited. And in 1990,

0: Though, of course, that was also Gregory's closet for more than 4 years. He'd only been out of the place a couple of months. Boyd decided to have all the evidence retested. And now Gregory's DNA turned up in several places. A tiny spot on the closet doorknob, on a rear sliding glass door, and in a powder room sink. But the amount was minuscule, so perhaps it meant nothing. Gregory could have left it there when he lived in the house, except...
1: The bathroom sink had her blood and his DNA mixed. On the sliding door, there was a mixture of her blood and his blood. You start getting more convinced that he was part of that crime scene.
0: Then Boyd listened to the old police interviews from 1983, and something jumped out. On the day Gregory saw Kit and picked up his girls, he said, he'd put them in their car seats, then gone back toward the house to close the front gate. And when he returned to the car, he told detectives, his elder daughter asked him a question.
2: What took you so long, Eddie? I said, to close the gate. Did you have a fight with Mommy? I said, no, we don't do that anymore.
1: I'm thinking, why would he want to put that in there?
0: Remember, Gregory had said he never went back into the house after strapping the girls into the car. But if his daughter complained he was gone too long, maybe he did go in there and took the time to kill Kit. All in all, decided Boyd, there was enough evidence by 2001 to warrant a little visit with Gregory up in Spokane.
3: Are you willing to talk to us about the death of your wife, Catherine Martin?
0: And he was, as he had been years earlier, perfectly cooperative, even let them search through his house. So Boyd and colleagues offered Gregory a chance to confess.
4: Tell us how it happened. What happened when you went back to the house?
2: I don't recall going back to the house.
4: Come on, Greg.
2: I don't.
4: How can you not? How can your blood be mixed with her blood and you not recall going back in the house? How can you not remember? You can see how weak that is.
5: And how can your wife's head be almost severed from her body and you not remember?
2: This is charged.
0: But Boyd didn't charge him. Couldn't. Because the prosecutor told him he just didn't have enough to make a case. The interview and search did produce a few old diaries. Gregory had never thrown them away, but it wasn't enough.
6: Did you think about just giving up on it?
1: No.
6: There was something there.
1: I've always thought so. Yeah. I don't think I could ever give up on it.
0: And then, summer of 2007, Boyd was grousing to one of the young guys. Felt like he had a case, but how could he sell it to the DA's office? And, well, Boyd's been around for a long time. More than DNA science has changed.
1: I was working with a fellow, I call him Propeller Heads, because it's sort of computer... They're a step or two ahead of me, anyway. So he suggested, why don't you do a PowerPoint? I said, what is a PowerPoint?
0: He learned fast. And finally, the evidence assembled in that PowerPoint presentation, bits of Gregory's blood in the house, his and Kit's DNA mixed on that rear slider in the bathroom sink, and Gregory's diaries, persuaded the DA. Still, to solidify their case... Might be wise, the DA decided, for Boyd to pay Gregory one last visit in Spokane, see if he could turn up some fresh evidence. Perhaps, with luck, to puncture Gregory's consistent denial that he'd gone back into the house after putting their little girls in the car that long ago Saturday morning. So, in 2008, 25 years after the murder, Boyd took one last shot. Two colleagues conducted the interview. Had used an old, if unlovely, tactic, perfectly legal, mind you. They told Gregory a lie. It was, in more polite parlance, a ruse.
7: I know, give us something here. Give us an opportunity to help figure this out.
0: The detective told Gregory that his DNA had been found on the waistband of Kit's tights. He pushed Gregory to explain, how could it have gotten there? Remember, it wasn't true. His DNA wasn't found on her clothes. But listen to what Gregory says.
7: What really happened that day? What happened when you went back in that second time? Why'd you go back in?
8: I took the kids out to the car and forgot the birthday present.
9: What happened when you got back in the house? Because that's where the crime was.
8: I picked up the present and left.
0: And you heard it. Gregory changed his story just enough

0: He put himself in the murder scene alone with Kit. And with that, a quarter century after the murder of his estranged wife, Gregory Mordick was arrested and charged with first-degree murder. Boyd called Kit's brother, Joe.
1: I think he said, "We've arrested him, and I didn't know what for, honestly. Remember, I'd given up. Why did you arrest him?"
0: Why, indeed? DNA from an uncertain time, a few ambiguous comments in a private diary, and a cop's trick that produced a slightly edited story. Was it anywhere near enough? Maybe not.
2: Coming up, the focus was about to fall on the other man in Kit's life.
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0: 26 years later, here he was, older, grayer, so hard of hearing he wore earpieces in court. Gregory Mordick, mild-mannered photographer, sat at the defense table and listened to the prosecution accuse him of murdering the lovely young wife who'd rejected him. But was this going to be easy? No, it wasn't.
1: I was just convinced by the evidence that this case was provable.
0: Dan Wagner was the prosecutor assigned to the case. He believed in it, mostly because he believed in science, in the DNA.
1: It just waits in the locker room, in the dark, waiting. And, you know, this modern technology brought it out, and it has a story to tell.
0: Here's what he showed the jury. Tiny drops of Gregory's blood on a closet doorknob, on this plastic bag found inside the closet. A mixture of Gregory's DNA and Kit's blood on a rear sliding door. And the pièce de résistance, the one piece of evidence that, according to the prosecutor, inextricably linked Gregory to the murder. It came out of the bowl of a bathroom sink. Kit's blood mixed with Gregory's DNA.
1: Given the separation that he hadn't been living in the house for months, there's no innocent explanation for his DNA remaining on that particular spot of the sink.
0: Then, the medical examiner who performed Kit's autopsy all those years ago took the stand, the very one who signed off on the autopsy report that said Kit was killed during PM hours. Now, a quarter century later, he told the jury, he'd re-examined his report and decided it was possible Kit was killed as early as 10 a.m. when Gregory was at the house. And as for motive, there were these diaries, the ones obtained by Detective Boyd Underwood.
2: When I first saw him, they were downstairs in what I would call a storage room.
0: Boyd sat in the witness stand as Prosecutor Wagner read through Gregory's diaries, painting a picture of a rejected man who seemed tormented by the possibility he'd lose his children in the divorce.
3: The hardest part is saying goodbye to my girls, not tucking them in. This will be devastating. This is almost incapacitating.
1: The diaries were important. They gave us some insight into the defendant's mind, particularly how he was very attached to his daughters, more so than the average parent, let's say.
0: But there was more in those diaries, said the prosecution. Gregory confessed in this private place that there had been violence in that marriage breakup, the last incident only weeks before Kit was killed.
3: Goodbye, Kitty. Kitty and I had a fight this evening. She struck me, I lost my temper and struck back.
0: Then there was that police interview, in which, reacting to a planted police lie, Gregory appeared to admit he was in the house with Kit alone on the day of the murder. So, said the prosecution, opportunity, motive, and DNA all pointed to Gregory as the murderer. But was that evidence enough?
4: When you get into the details, you see all the problems that were there.
0: Not nearly enough, said defense attorney Jack Early. That vaunted DNA sample of Gregory's blood? Police had a little storage problem with that.
5: When did you discover that Mr. Mordick's vial of blood had broken in evidence room and spilled on other items?
6: I don't think I was aware of that until maybe 1999 or 2000.
0: Gregory's blood sample had leaked onto some of the evidence packaging, and that, said the defense, hopelessly compromised the integrity of the DNA. Besides, hadn't Gregory lived with Kit almost 5 years? Of course his DNA would be in the house, said the defense, and would have mixed with his wife's. But one place Gregory's DNA was not found, said the defense, was anywhere on Kit's body or clothes. Something you'd expect to find if he'd slit her throat and pulled off her clothes. Besides, said the woman who threw that birthday party Gregory went to after seeing Kit, he certainly didn't look like he just killed someone.
5: Now, when he was there, did you notice any injuries to Mr. Mordick?
7: No.
5: Did you notice any blood on him in any manner?
7: Oh, my goodness, no.
5: Was there anything unusual about him at the party?
7: No, not at all.
0: But if not Gregory, then who was the killer? Well, wait for it. Through this testimony, the defense made a stunning implication.
5: Did she tell you that things weren't working out with someone named Henry?
7: I believe that she indicated that there were some problems with him, yes.
0: Henry? The man Kit left Gregory for? What motive could he possibly have had? Well, now, the implication got much bigger.
4: well, if the relationship wasn't working out and he was going to lose her, all of a sudden he has a motive. And it's very important that he moves on to Donna, the new sister, shortly afterwards.
0: Well, yes, it's true, at least, that Henry and Kit's sister Donna did fall in love after the murder. Donna wrestled with her emotions in the beginning, she said.
8: Yeah, I don't deserve this. You know, you're my sister's guy. You know, this is weird, but it's not, because when it's him and I, it's normal.
0: They married a year after Kit's murder. The defense saw an opportunity and pounced. Remember that rear sliding door that Henry went through to find Kit's body? Henry had left the door slightly ajar, the same way the killer had, the defense pointed out.
9: Let me ask you, do you only partially close doors when you go through them?
10: I don't remember closing the door, so if that's how far I closed it, that's how far I closed it.
4: There is as much evidence, as much things about Henry as there is about Greg that don't make sense.
0: Ludicrous, said the prosecutor. Yes. And pointed out Henry had an alibi anyway. He was a two-hour drive away in San Diego the day of the murder. So now the defense played its final card, Gregory Mordick himself.
11: Did you kill your wife?
12: No.
0: Why put Gregory on the stand? One main reason. To answer for that final police interview when he'd reacted to that ruse by appearing to change his story about going back into Kit's house after he picked up his kids the day of the murder.
5: After you put Bree in and went and closed the gate, did you ever go back into the house?
12: No.
5: What did you think when they told you about your DNA being found on her clothes?
12: I was going, there's no way. I didn't touch Kitty that morning.
0: He was shocked, confused by the detective's ruse, the defense told the jury. But what about those diaries, asked Prosecutor Wagner in his cross-examination. The diaries that seemed to outline a real motive for murder.
13: And you wrote at various times that it was almost more than you could bear thinking about that separation.
12: I'm sorry I wrote that down.
13: Why?
12: Because it's come to bite me now. Instead of being true feelings at the time, you're trying to make it bite me.
0: Might never have been charged had he just thrown those diaries away. Why did you keep them?
12: There's nothing in there except my history, our history together. What was to be thrown away?
5: Well, what they did was they looked back and said, look, he was involved in these violent incidents, and in fact, he even admitted that he was violent in his diary, so he must have been violent enough to kill him.
12: And Kitty started every one of them, unfortunately. I got tired of being hit, so I grabbed her arms. And I'm the bad guy.
0: Well, was he? After nearly a month of testimony and 26 years since Kit's murder, the jury retired. And guilty or not? Hard call.
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0: In the fall of 2009, a jury in Santa Ana, California, puzzled over the case of photographer Gregory Mordick, charged with killing the wife who'd left him more than a quarter century earlier. The case was largely circumstantial, a smidgen of possibly tainted DNA, a story that seemed to change, and those sad, possibly desperate scribbles in a private diary. In a hallway outside the courtroom, Kit's family paced nervously. Her little sister, Donna, held out hope.
8: There's no way that there's anything. They'll be back in a few minutes.
0: In fact, it was days. But the jury did come back. Family members braced themselves, and...
20: My understanding is that the jurors are, at this point in time, hung. Is that right?
21: That's correct.
0: They were hung. Not just hung, split. 6-6.
1: 6-6 was just like a gut punch. All the wind went out.
0: He recovered his poise, told the judge he'd try Mordick again.
1: I was attached to the victim's family. In some respect, I felt a certain duty to them.
0: And then, September 2010, the O'Connells filed into court. Prosecutor Wagner stuck to the science, Gregory's DNA in the house. How could his DNA be present when he hadn't lived in the home for more than 2 months?
12: I lived there for 4.5 years.
22: Yeah, but he'd been away for months.
12: 2 months. 2 months is going to eradicate all your DNA?
22: But... If she cleans up the house once in a while, yeah, it probably would. Did she?
12: Kitty was a terrible house cleaner. Even the police said they'd never seen such a filthy house.
0: The defense, it turned out, had been busy. It had retested the blood evidence on that rear sliding door, the one that showed a mixture of Kit's blood and Gregory's DNA. And the result was quite stunning. Gregory and his daughter shared an identical blood protein.
4: We were very excited because we were hoping just one, and as it ends up, both daughters had that.
0: So it was impossible, defense attorney Jack Hurley said, to be absolutely certain it was only a mixture of Gregory's DNA and Kit's blood on that slider. It could have been a mixture of the entire family piled on over the years. And then, after weeks of testimony, another jury left the courtroom, and the waiting began again.
1: Based on the results of the first trial, I didn't have the same sense of confidence the second time.
0: Gregory, however, was confident as Thanksgiving weekend approached.
12: And everybody was going, hey, we'll see you over the weekend.
0: And then after 2 days, the jury rang the bailiff. A verdict.
23: We, the jury, in the above entitled action, find the defendant, William Gregory Mordick, guilty of murder in the first degree and of the crime of
0: felony. And Gregory, before the shock set in, thought he'd simply heard it wrong.
12: And I just couldn't believe I didn't hear the word not. I kept on looking at the court clerk going, there's a word missing.
0: But when Prosecutor Dan Wagner finally heard those words...
1: It's a rush. It's a relief. Think about the people behind you, what they've been through, how this much, what this will mean to them. Justice for the victim.
0: At the sentencing hearing, Kit's family pronounced the words they'd stored up nearly 28 years.
24: There's a hole in our lives, a hole left by this murder.
8: I wish her children had an idea of what they've missed out on in their life.
0: Oh, but they do, said Gregory in reply. They all do.
12: The O'Connell family thinks they're the only one who has missed Kitty. And that's not true. She missed by my family, myself, and my 2 beautiful daughters.
0: Daughters who, throughout it all, have been staunch defenders of their father. In court, the elder of the two spoke for both her parents.
25: My family and I have now been sentenced to another 25 years of pain and agony. I miss my mother very much, but it's not fair that my father's being taken away.
0: For a long time. The sentence, 25 years to life. Well, he sat in jail waiting to be transferred to a new prison life. I asked him about his daughters. And Gregory said,
12: at least I've got their love.
0: And Kit's family, what do they have?
8: They think she's in my soul. Even though she's not here physically, she's with us.
0: And finally, one determined detective officially retired again. This case for him was, well...
26: Very emotional.
2: Was it worth all that time you put on this thing?
3: Oh, yeah. Sure.
0: The case Boyd Underwood came back for, the case of his life, is closed.
14: That's all for now. I'm Lester Holt. Thanks for joining us.
12: He loved his daughter. His daughter was his life.
14: It was a puzzle for police. Why would a father drop off his daughter and disappear?
12: I knew something wasn't right.
14: Then they found it. The diary he recorded in secret.
6: This whole thing is just getting absurd.
14: And the clues came pouring out. Blood in the bushes.
7: This was the hot spot. This was your crime scene.
14: A stunner of a surveillance tape.
9: A tarp, a rope.
7: Everything you might need for a murder.
9: Exactly.
14: And what just may be...
21: I thought I told you to have one, Dofus.
14: The most sinister mother-daughter conversation you've ever overheard.
21: His time is already in motion. You need to do your part.
26: These are not the same people that the public thinks that they are.
27: You realize how cold his family is.
7: It's pretty twisted.
27: Very twisted.
14: I'm Lester Holt, and this is Dateline. Here's Andrea Canning with Shattered Bonds.
28: 911, where's the emergency?
29: There's a fire burning. It may be a car.
28: I think it might be a car.
30: As a hot August night turned into day, a car burst into flames. The sound of popping tires woke up the neighbors on a quiet street near the Jersey Shore.
28: Is anybody in the car, can you tell?
30: No one knew how it happened or why. But when those questions were finally answered, a bigger mystery unraveled. Only 4 miles from there, but a world away, was a cozy cul-de-sac where the Dorsett family lived. Everyone knew the Dorsetts. There was Thomas, busy with his refrigeration business, but not too busy to lend a hand. Wife Leslie, a school board member, and daughter Kathleen, a kindergarten teacher. Kathleen loved her work, loved her parents, and seemed happy nestled into the neighborhood where she grew up. But she longed for a family of her own. And then she met Stephen Moore. Could she have found someone more different? Stephen grew up in Southern California, chilling at the beach, taking things easy, according to his friend Cam Graham.
31: Never really held a job, but he always was working. He always would find something to do.
30: Stephen's mom, Evelyn, says her son wasn't lazy, just laid back.
32: He got by, but he wasn't truly motivated.
30: But if Stephen was serious about anything, it was skating.
33: We'd go skating on the beach.
30: His friend Missy Queen skated too, but not like Stephen. He took the bronze at the national speed skating competition.
33: He would encourage me to, you know, to skate fast. He'd be way ahead of me.
30: When he wasn't skating, he was happy to go wherever, whenever. Like when his mother Evelyn, a travel agent, invited him to see the world. He was 30-something, free, and he loved his mom. So why not?
32: He was adventurous.
31: Here I am, an elephant ride.
7: What countries did you take him to?
32: Oh, boy. Well, we did most of Asia.
34: I can hear you.
31: His smile is beautiful.
32: Most of Europe, South America. We've had a lot of interesting experiences and had a lot of fun.
30: Eventually, Evelyn decided to retire to the Jersey Shore, and she wanted Stephen to come too. She needed his help. So her loyal son grabbed his skates and the rest of his stuff and jumped in his car.
33: It was packed with every single thing that he owned was in that car. It was funny.
30: He knocked around for a few years, and then one day in 2006, he met Kathleen Dorsett.
31: I knew she was a school teacher and that she lived in Jersey and that he was in love with her, and it seemed like he found the one.
30: And if opposites attract, this match couldn't miss. Kathleen Dorsett seemed as grounded as it gets. She had her own house right across the street from her folks, and she was great with children, as friends noticed when Stephen brought her out to California.
31: And they came down and stayed, I think, a week with us. She seemed really nice. They took my kids out and took them shopping and bought some games for them and stuff like that.
30: Steven started taking life a little more seriously. He got a job at the local Honda dealership and did really well, according to his coworker and friend, Lloyd McCracken.
3: Oh, absolutely. Absolutely. He was a team player. You know, if you needed something, you can always depend on him.
30: Kathleen was eager to start a family of her own. So about a year after they met, she and Steven got married.
33: He couldn't believe this was happening. He was just so happy.
30: So there he was, Stephen Moore, solid citizen with a steady job, the wife, and the nice in-laws across the street.
3: You know, I'm finally settling down. You know, I got a family. Besides taking care of his mother, he had somebody else he could actually take care of.
30: And kids couldn't come fast enough. Elizabeth was born about a year and a half after the wedding.
7: Do you remember the day she was born?
32: Oh, my God, yes. And I can remember standing at the nursery, and he stood there with his arms around me, crying, both of us looking at her.
30: Kathleen seemed born to be a mother. And Stephen?
32: All of a sudden, it all came together for him. And his daughter made a man out of him.
30: That should have been the beginning of the happy ending for Stephen and his wife, Kathleen. But in 2010, on a Monday morning in August, Stephen just didn't show up for work. The guys at Honda called Kathleen. She hadn't seen him since early morning.
3: I knew something was wrong because he's there before me. And when he didn't show up, I started calling his phone, but it kept on going to voicemail.
30: His mom, Evelyn, was taking a little vacation in Maine. Maybe he'd blown off work to join her. Lloyd McCracken doubted it.
3: When I finally got a hold of her, I just said, do you know where your son is? She said, no. And then she started panicking.
32: I called him and he didn't answer.
30: The Honda folks waited a couple of hours, then called the police. Al Vega, then a detective, handled the missing persons investigation.
4: About noon on August 16th, we received a call from the employer of Stephen, expressing that he didn't show up for work.
30: Police learned Stephen had loaned Evelyn his own car to make the long drive to Maine because it was newer and safer. He was driving his mom's car until she got back.
4: Maybe he drove somewhere and he's a bad car crash and no one knows where he's at.
30: Where was Stephen Moore? As police followed his trail, they caught a tantalizing glimpse of where he had been. But the question remained, where did he go?
14: Coming up, a text from Kathleen.
5: Where are you? Everyone is looking for you.
14: A stop at the store.
4: There was a transaction at a local Quick Check.
14: Where would they lead? Even investigators could not have imagined that.
26: I've never had a case with so many twists and turns.

0: As the day wore on, Steven's work friends grew more worried. A no-show at the dealership, he wasn't answering his phone. Detectives looking for him needed a crash course in Steven's life. They started with the family he had married into. There was Kathleen, of course, dedicated teacher, attentive mother, the kind who made her own baby food and fretted over every detail of her daughter's care.
1: Did you check into their standing in the community?
2: I knew what and who they were, to the fact of that she was a teacher and where they resided.
0: Detective Jeff Wilbert learned that Stephen's father-in-law, Thomas, adored his granddaughter, and he got along with the neighbors, too.
3: We had stories of Thomas shoveling sidewalks and driveways, and if there was a mechanical failure on an air conditioner or something like that, a simple phone call, and Thomas would be there.
0: And Stephen's mother-in-law, Leslie, nearly everyone saw her campaign ads when she ran for the school board.
4: Today, I wanted to introduce myself and tell you who I am and why I am qualified to serve you.
0: Detectives also learned that the Dorsets often hosted pool parties and barbecues on this little block. Stephen's friend Cam came for a visit.
5: Her parents lived on the corner right there. So, I mean, it was just like right across the street.
0: But when investigators talked to Kathleen and her parents about where Stephen might be, they weren't much help. Because, as it turns out, Stephen didn't live there anymore. For Stephen and Kathleen, wedded bliss didn't last very long. Detectives learned the marriage went downhill after the baby was born. Kathleen, always driven, was a supermom. And friends say she made Stephen feel like he couldn't do anything right.
6: He wasn't holding the baby right. He wasn't changing the diapers right. He wasn't putting her down for naps at the right time.
5: You know, just very protective of the child, which is sometimes, you know, mothers are like that at the beginning.
0: So in love with her baby, friends told police how Kathleen hovered over her care.
5: So it's like, hey, you know, it's the hormones and everything going on with her and blah, blah, blah. Just relax and just kind of go with it a little bit and see what happens.
0: But Stephen complained it didn't get better.
5: She wasn't showing him any love anymore, and no, there was the intimacy, everything was gone.
0: And there was another problem for Stephen. The cozy life across the street from the in-laws had gotten a little too cozy. Police learned that the doting grandparents couldn't stay away.
5: They would just pop in unannounced. Just walk in the house at any time. He was kind of felt that was kind of weird.
0: Investigators learned that Stephen felt so smothered that when Elizabeth was 10 months old, he walked out on his wife and in-laws and moved back in with his mom. The divorce became final just a few months before Stephen disappeared. Cam had to wonder, maybe Stephen just needed to get away.
5: It did cross my mind, you know, when you're going through this thing, sometimes you just want to disappear for a little bit and not talk to anybody and kind of get your thoughts together and find out exactly what's going on.
0: But that's not the vibe investigators were getting. His mother said Stephen didn't sound like he wanted to get away. In fact, he sounded pretty happy the night before he disappeared. He was enjoying an overnight visit with 20-month-old Elizabeth.
7: He called me. He said, we're in our jammies and we're watching cartoons. And I said, sleep tight, I'll talk to you tomorrow.
0: The next morning, he left the baby with Kathleen.
2: Stephen showed up to her house around 7:45 a.m. with their daughter. He drops him off.
0: Kathleen told investigators she hadn't heard from him since, even when she sent him a text.
1: What was the text message she sent to him?
3: She showed me her phone and it said, where are you? Everyone is looking for you.
0: So investigators ran through all the possibilities.
1: Did he have a girlfriend?
2: No. Not that we were aware of.
1: Was he into anything bad? Was he into drugs? Anything that would get him into trouble?
2: No, not that we're aware of.
1: Financial issues?
2: No.
0: But when police looked at his checking account, it showed something. Two debit charges posted on Monday afternoon.
2: I found out that there was a transaction at a local Quick Check on that date for like $9. And then there was another transaction later on that day at a Chipotle in Eatontown, which is in the same town as that he works in.
1: This is after he dropped off his daughter at Kathleen's.
2: Correct.
0: So whatever happened to Stephen could well have happened later on Monday. Another day went by, no Stephen. Then, in the early morning hours of Wednesday, August 18th, a 911 call came into dispatch.
8: 911, where's your emergency?
9: There's a fire right outside of my apartment.
0: A car fire had erupted in a lonely section of Long Branch, New Jersey, not far from the Dorsett's tidy, peaceful little street. The question, where was Stephen Moore, was about to be answered.
10: Coming up.
2: Oh my God. Gosh. Here we go. I had that intuition. It's going to be bad, and then it was.
10: A whole new mystery begins as police uncover a secret diary.
3: It's one of those few homicide cases that when you really want to get into that victim's head and know exactly what's going on, Stephen left it for us.
10: Recorded by Stephen himself.
11: This whole thing is just getting absurd.
10: Welcome back to Yeah, That's a Pepper Thing. First up, we've got Harrison wrapping his Dr. Pepper in a tiny quilt so it feels at home. Oh, how tender. That's a Pepper Thing! And over to Becca, who's whispering affirmations to her can.
12: You're sweet. 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
10: She swears it makes it taste better. It's not a science thing, but it's a Pepper Thing! 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

0: The call went out just after 4 in the morning. A car had erupted in flames in Long Branch, New Jersey. By the time Detective Al Vega arrived on the scene, he'd already gotten word. The car was Evelyn Moore's, the same one her son Stephen was driving when he disappeared. Detective Vega had a bad feeling.
1: I'm like, gosh, here we go. You know, it's like I had that intuition, it's going to be bad, and then it was. During fire suppression efforts, they found unidentifiable human remains in a trunk.
0: It was the body of a man burned beyond recognition, but investigators could make out a tattoo that was identical to Stephen's. The missing persons case had just taken a tragic turn. Stephen Moore, devoted father and loving son, was dead. Detective Jeff Wilbert with the Monmouth County Prosecutor's Office took charge.
2: The vehicle was parked here, and this is when we picked up the homicide investigation.
3: And then it took on a whole new direction.
2: It did.
3: Did you have any theories as to what might have happened?
2: No, at that point in time, we did not.
0: One thing was clear. Whoever torched the car had started with the trunk where the victim was.
2: The rear bumper just completely melted off the rear of the vehicle.
3: Could you tell how the fire was started?
2: Once you opened the trunk and once the body was removed, there definitely was an obvious odor of gasoline.
0: Now that he had gone from missing person to murder victim, investigators had to look at everything in Stephen's life.
2: We spent some time looking into Stephen's background. We learned that Stephen was a competitive speed skater.
0: But his life as a skater turned up nothing.
2: How was he doing at work? We learned that he was doing really well at work.
0: So investigators took a closer look at Stephen's brief marriage to Kathleen and learned how bad it really got. Friends like Missy Queen thought Kathleen had gone mad with motherhood, like the time Stephen tried to feed Elizabeth the smidgen of sauerkraut.
4: She just screamed at him. There's that, you know, you don't feed a baby sauerkraut, you know. That's not baby food.
0: Stephen's divorce attorney, Veronica Davis, said she'd never seen anything like it.
5: She had a list. Well, she gave him a schedule, a written schedule, an outline, and she wanted him to fill in the blanks. What did she eat today? When did she nap? When did she go to the bathroom? How long did she sleep? And she would call. Even if he had her for 3 hours, she would call 4 times. What is she doing? It was very disconcerting. It was dysfunctional.
0: The dysfunction was seeping into Stephen's life at work. Lloyd McCracken told police how Kathleen would bring the baby over, it seemed, just to humiliate him in front of his coworkers.
6: I think it was more out of spite. She would bring the baby in, and he would try to pick up the baby or hold the baby, and she would just take the baby out of his arms, and then it became into a yelling match, and then she would storm out.
7: Because I just feel like that's all she wanted out of me was just the baby. He was basically a sperm donor, basically. Yeah, that's how he felt.
0: Investigators learned that even though the divorce was final, the custody battle was never ending. Stephen fought for more time with his daughter, but to his mom, it looked like an uphill battle. He couldn't afford the endless litigation.
8: Her parents had more money than I did to help him, and so he didn't stand a chance.
0: But his divorce attorney saw him toughen up, deciding when enough was enough.
5: She was issuing all these edicts, and that's when he came to me, panicked. And we did go into court immediately.
0: So Stephen was pushing back, and investigators looking at this case took note. Stephen's friends and family believe Kathleen thought she had married a passive, go-along guy, but ended up with a man who wouldn't roll over.
7: He had overnight visits and stuff like that, and I know that she did not like that at all because she could not control what was happening.
0: Detective Wilbert heard plenty about the custody battle from friends and family, but then discovered evidence that was both powerful and unique. Stephen had kept an audio diary.
2: He was documenting all the issues that were going on between he and Kathleen.
0: Stephen made this recording about 3 weeks before his murder.
9: I'm getting very tired of Katie calling me and questioning every move I make. I'm able to take care of our child just as well as she can.
2: It's one of those few homicide cases that when you really want to get into that victim's head and know exactly what's going on, Stephen left it for us.
9: It's always BS, and it's her way or no way. I just want to be able to spend time with my daughter with no bull.
0: Investigators also heard Stephen standing up for his rights. He recorded one exchange with Kathleen as he was picking up the baby for a short visit. Kathleen was planning to take Elizabeth for a weekend trip out of state against his wishes.
9: Are you still planning on going to Florida?
10: Yeah.
9: Okay, I would like an itinerary. I would like to know what airline you're flying on. Why? Because it's my right.
10: Okay.
9: And times.
10: Okay, we'll see. Yeah, sure. I'll get them to you.
9: And when are you leaving?
10: Thursday, like I told you.
9: Okay, I'm still not right. This is still not right.
10: Good for you that it's not right.
0: Investigators could hear Kathleen digging at Stephen in front of their daughter.
10: I know you don't want to go, but it is what it is. It is what it is, my princess.
0: And what it was ugly and bitter. But a lot of custody fights are like that, and they don't end in murder. The mystery of who killed Stephen Moore was still a puzzle, but the pieces were about to come together.
11: Coming up.
2: She offered us food, a drink.
11: Police pay another visit to Kathleen.
2: I remember eating grapes with her in her kitchen, and like everything was normal.
11: And a big discovery in the bushes.
2: Make sure the entire crime scene unit gets here as quick as possible.
0: Kathleen Dorsett and Stephen Moore seemed to be at war over custody of their baby, so detectives were surprised to learn that the couple had actually agreed on something a couple of months before Stephen's disappearance. They were planning a move together.
3: Were they moving soon?
2: They were. She said construction was ahead of schedule and that they planned on moving in the next couple weeks.
0: The plan came together after Kathleen announced she was taking the baby and moving with her parents to Florida. Instead of fighting it, Stephen worked with his attorney to iron out an agreement. The Dorsetts could take Elizabeth to Florida if they took Stephen too.
5: They would get him an apartment, and he would only have to pay $600 a month towards the rent, and that it would be in close proximity to where they lived, and that they would actually give him financial support until he got a job.
3: With this agreement, did Stephen sort of think that things were turning around?
5: I mean,
3: was he okay with it?
5: Yeah, he was hopeful. He was willing to move to Florida.
0: Stephen's friend Cam thought it was a bad idea.
12: I really told him, no, don't do it. I just wouldn't trust him.
0: And in fact, investigators learned the Florida plan wasn't solving the problems between Kathleen and Stephen. His friend said Kathleen was criticizing him more than ever. So Stephen stopped answering his phone so he could save Kathleen's voicemails, just keeping a record in case he needed it someday.
13: I'm going to tell you for the last time, we are following his schedule. We've been following since he got a divorce.
0: Investigators heard the hostile relationship reaching the boiling point.
2: Stephen left it for us. He left it for the investigative team. Even leading up 10 days prior to his death, he had his voice recording diary going, and it was very helpful.
13: Now, I don't care what you think. You're right. My way or the highway.
0: As police consider the awful problems between Kathleen and Stephen, another key piece of information came to light. Those debit charges that hit Stephen's account after he dropped the baby off? Well, another check with the bank revealed that Stephen made those charges a few days before. Here he is at a Chipotle a few days before he disappeared. That charge he made just didn't show up until Monday.
2: Once we realized, it brought us back to the fact that Stephen was last seen alive in front of Kathleen Dorsett's house that Monday morning.
0: So, with all that information, investigators made a beeline back to Kathleen Dorsett and that cozy cul-de-sac. Detective Wilbert began with an update from the medical examiner.
2: He said the medical examiner ruled it as a homicide. Traumatic blunt force trauma was the cause. And I said, do you have any questions? And she said, how am I supposed to respond to this?
0: So calm. It still wasn't clear where this line of questioning would lead until another investigator pulled Detective Wilbert aside. He'd been talking to the neighbors, and they had a story to tell.
2: On the morning of August 16th, they were both woke from their sleep after hearing screams. And in fact, one of the neighbors actually looked out her window, her bedroom window, and she saw Kathleen towards the back of the house. And the neighbor, she inquired, are you okay? What's going on? And Kathleen said, close the window.
0: Screams on the morning Stephen disappeared. Later, Kathleen told the neighbors that it was the dog having a seizure. Detective Wilbert thought he might be standing at a crime scene. He asked Kathleen if they could search her property.
2: Without hesitation, she said, no, that's fine.
0: The detective was struck by her nonchalant response, but still wasted no time in telling his investigator,
2: make sure the entire crime scene unit gets here as quick as possible. And while we were waiting for the crime scene unit to show up, she offered us food, a drink, the bathroom. I remember eating grapes with her in her kitchen, and like everything was normal.
0: Kathleen also talked about her gardening efforts. They put in some new mulch to spruce up the yard for the upcoming open house, she said.
2: It was odd, and it was an area of interest.
0: It seemed like she was just trying to make small talk, but when the crime scene investigators showed up, it was one of the first places they checked.
2: One of the forensic detectives put on protective gloves. He had put his hand into the mulch and, in fact, came up with blood on the protected glove.
0: Not a few smatterings, lots of blood, and it tested human.
11: Coming up, the ex-wife makes a trip to the station.
14: Do you wish to?
15: No.
11: And then...
5: This is such a moment for you.
2: It's a breaking moment.
11: A stunner on surveillance tape.
2: It looks like a tarp, a rope, a 4x4.
5: Everything you might need for a murder.
2: Yes, exactly.
11: Someone's caught on camera, and it's definitely not Kathleen.
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0: Some home improvement had changed the landscape of the Stephen Moore murder investigation in ways no one saw coming. Crime scene investigators found human blood around some new mulch at the home of Kathleen Dorsett. Detective Wilbert brought Kathleen down to the station, and the chatty woman who'd just been serving him grapes now refused to talk.
1: Do you wish to?
2: No.
1: Okay.
0: Mark Lemieux was the prosecutor assigned to the case. He had the blood, along with the reports of screaming the morning Stephen disappeared, and the bad history between Kathleen and Stephen. But he wanted to nail down the details of the case, so he let her leave the station.
3: We do not charge her yet, and the reason for that is that we wanted to sit back and figure out, was there more to this story?
0: 2 days later, they made a decision. With police cameras rolling, the investigation team went back to Kathleen's home.
1: I remember walking up to the door, knocking on the door. Thomas had answered it and invited me in. I told Kathleen that she was under arrest for the murder of Stephen Moore. She was handcuffed and she was quickly escorted from the residence.
0: The neighbors watched, flabbergasted, as Kathleen Dorsett, teacher, devoted mother, and daughter of a nice, respectable couple, was arrested for the murder of Stephen Moore. Her father, still standing in her house, was clearly devastated. Who knows what triggered his next move? But very early the next morning, Thomas Dorsett drove to his attorney's office.
1: He parked there, and it looked like he was taking a nap.
4: Was he really taking a nap?
1: No, when his attorney arrived shortly after 8 a.m., he pulled in, he parked his vehicle next to Thomas Dorsett's vehicle, and then all of a sudden, panic set in.
0: Thomas wasn't sleeping.
1: Thomas had a tube hooked to a 30-pound refrigerant canister, and the tube was in his mouth.
0: Police busted through his truck window and pulled him out. He was rushed to the hospital in a coma.
4: Suicide attempt?
1: That's what it was.
0: His daughter's arrest may have pushed him over the edge, but police suspected something other than despair caused Thomas to try to kill himself. Like maybe guilt. Detective Wilbert remembers something Thomas did when they arrived to arrest his daughter.
1: As soon as we entered into the residence, Thomas Dorsett removed his wallet from his back pocket as if he was going to turn it over. Exactly, like, let me get rid of my property right now.
4: He was going to get arrested, was what it looked like.
1: Right.
0: But more than anything, the prosecutor focused on the cause of Stephen's death, blunt force trauma and strangulation.
4: What was the significance of the injuries?
3: The significance of that led us to clearly know that this was something more than just Kathleen being involved.
0: But police still didn't have any hard evidence to connect Thomas to the crime until...
1: It was a phone call that came in from a restaurant owner in Long Branch.
0: This restaurant owner had some videotape, he said, that might be of interest to the investigators.
1: We left the scene where Thomas tried to commit suicide, and we immediately responded to the restaurant in Long Branch.
0: There, they found this security video, recorded Monday, August 16th, the morning of Stephen Moore's disappearance. It shows two cars arriving, one after another. The first car grabbed their attention. It was Evelyn Moore's, the car Stephen was driving before his death. And there, behind the wheel,
1: we saw Thomas Dorsett driving Evelyn Moore's vehicle and Kathleen Dorsett following Thomas in her vehicle.
4: This is such a moment for you.
1: It's a breaking moment.
0: Evelyn Moore's car? What was Thomas doing with it? The investigators were sure. At the moment the video was taken, Stephen's body had to be in the trunk of that car. An hour later, Thomas returned to the dumpster, this time in his white van.
1: It got better. Thomas Dorsett pulls back into that parking lot area. Thomas is seen wearing protective gloves and discarding a number of items into the dumpster, to include a garbage can filled with items. It looks like a tarp, a rope, a 4x4.
4: Everything you might need for a murder.
1: Yes, exactly.
0: That put Thomas, as well as Kathleen, in the thick of the crime. So when he woke up from that coma, Thomas Dorsett was transferred to the Monmouth County Jail.
4: What do you think happened that morning in that driveway?
3: I think that on Monday morning, a plan was made for Kathleen to have Stephen to go down the driveway to go get some tools from a basement. And as he came down, Thomas was standing behind a bush next to the driveway. And as he came down, he was struck right in the face. Stephen was bleeding all over that driveway, bleeding into the bushes. And we know that Thomas takes a rope that he throws out later, and he used

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0: 4 months after the death of Stephen Moore, Kathleen Dorsett and her father were in jail awaiting trial for his murder. Given all that, you'd think Kathleen would have been wallowing in despair while she was sitting in jail. That's not how she sounded when she called her mother.
1: How was the party? Okay. How was everybody?
2: Wonderful time. Everybody sent you their regards. Laura, specifically.
1: Oh, really? Oh, good.
2: Yeah.
0: They talked about the weather.
3: We're only supposed to get 4 or 6 inches.
0: And the cats.
2: You know what those batty cats knocked down? Elizabeth's strawberry shortcake plate and broke it.
3: Oh, no. Those little...
2: I didn't think it could be broken.
0: And gossiped about a friend's kids.
3: Yeah, she can't take care of them by herself.
2: Oh, they're uncontrollable. They're uncontrollable.
3: Yeah?
0: And they also talked about money. Kathleen, an inmate, suddenly needed a lot of cash.
3: How much can you come up with in cash?
2: I told you.
3: Just $1,000? That's it?
2: Yeah. That's all I have left.
0: Mother and daughter met in person after that. Then came this cagey call.
3: What we discussed at the visit?
2: Yeah.
3: It kind of already in motion. You need to do your part.
0: Something was brewing.
3: Remember natural? Write that. The word diabetic. That's it. And the original amount I told you in money, $1,000. That's it.
2: Okay.
3: Seal it. Someone will meet you there. It's not even going to be someone you know.
0: That someone was this man.
4: I'm Sammy. I'm the guy Kathleen Dorsett hired to kill Evelyn Moore.
0: Evelyn Moore, the grandmother who had custody of baby Elizabeth.
4: Kathleen Dorsett had set up that I would meet the mother at the Target in Ocean Township.
0: So on the appointed day, Elizabeth's grandmother, Leslie Dorsett, arrived at the Target with an envelope of cash and Evelyn Moore's address, ready to put the hit on the other grandmother. There she is, looking for Sammy.
5: What's happening?
6: Hi.

0: Did she have the $1,000?
1: She provided me a white envelope with the $1,000 cash.
2: How much is in here?
3: $1,000.
2: Cash?
3: Cash.
4: 102, 3, 4.
1: They also provided me Evelyn Moore's address on that envelope.
2: How do you want this done? Looking at an accident?
3: Natural.
2: Natural?
3: As possible.
1: They wanted the murder to look like it was natural.
0: Natural. Did they have any suggestions?
1: Poisoning.
2: So, like a poisoning, or you tell me.
3: She was a diabetic.
2: Okay.
1: They told me that Evelyn Moore was a diabetic, and they wanted to make it look like she either died in her sleep, some type of medication overdose, but certainly they didn't want a brutal murder where it would bring attention coming back to them.
0: You also had asked for a photo. Was that provided?
1: It was not. She said that Kathleen Dorsett did not tell her to bring the photo.
5: I thought I told you to have one, doofus.
6: I did not.
5: Yes, I did. I told you to write the stuff on the back of the picture. That's what I told you.
6: Nope. Yes, I did.
5: Yes, I did. Yes, I did.
6: Yes, I did. Yes, I did. Yes, I did, Mother.
7: So Mother did as she was told. She got the picture of Evelyn, got back in her car, and headed out to mail the photo to the hitman. However,
0: this hit was never really going to happen, was it?
1: It was not.
0: Why not?
1: Because I'm a detective from the Monmouth County Prosecutor's Office.
7: Not hitman Sammy, but Detective Scott Samus.
8: It turns out Kathleen's cellmate tipped him off that Kathleen wanted to put a hit on Evelyn. The cellmate said Kathleen was so angry Evelyn had custody, she wanted to have Evelyn killed. So the cops were onto them from the start.
0: Lots of people don't like their mother-in-law, but murder?
9: It was highly disturbing to know and see what happened here.
7: Leslie was arrested with Evelyn's picture in an envelope on the passenger seat. And now Kathleen, already charged with murder, was also charged with attempted murder.
0: How shocking was it? How did you even find out that this plan was in motion?
10: To kill me? Jeff will tell you.
11: I said, Leslie's been arrested for a conspiracy to commit murder. And she said, on who? And I said, on you. Leslie and Kathleen had plotted to kill you.
7: With the murder-for-hire plot revealed, the case against the Dorsetts came together. So 3 years after Stephen was killed.
12: After Stephen was convinced to retrieve his tools, I took my daughter into my house, knowing all the time my father was back there waiting to kill him.
7: The Dorsetts had a family reunion of sorts in Monmouth County Superior Court. Kathleen Dorsett, the former schoolteacher, pleaded guilty to those charges of murder and attempted murder. Thomas Dorsett, doting grandfather and good neighbor, pleaded guilty to murder and arson for hire. Leslie Dorsett, former school board member, pleaded guilty to second-degree conspiracy to commit murder.
13: The goal was to kill Evelyn.
7: Kathleen got 58 years in prison, Thomas got 45, and Leslie was sentenced to 7 years. She was released on parole after serving about half her time. Thomas wrote a letter to Dateline to say that Stephen's murder was not planned. It was, he wrote, the first fight of my life, and Katie was not involved. He also wrote that he and Kathleen took the pleas to save my wife's life.
0: The crazy thing about this is that it all centered around a child, and she so desperately wanted to have this child.
9: And that's what she never thought about. She didn't realize at the end of the day, she was eliminating her own ability to be a mom.
0: Did it feel, though, like Kathleen was the ringleader of everything that happened in this family?
11: Absolutely. Definitely. She was running the show. It was her world, and everybody else was just living in it.
7: Evelyn tried not to think about the Dorsetts. She was grateful to the prosecution team who solved her son's murder and saved her life.
10: And Scott had my back, literally.
0: What's your nickname for him?
10: He's my hitman. My own private hitman.
7: And Detective Jeff Wilbert had a special place in her heart.
10: Jeff, I couldn't love him more if he was my son. That's really the way I feel.
7: Mostly, she wanted to give her youngest son the credit she felt he deserved.
0: What do you tell your granddaughter about her father? What's the most important thing that she knows as she grows up?
10: That he loved her. That he's in heaven and he's looking down and he'll always be there loving her.
7: Evelyn is gone now too. She died in 2021 at the age of 86. And Elizabeth? She continued to live with family who wanted only the best for her, just as her father did before.
14: How you doing, big girl? Hi there. Oh, daddy loves you. Oh, daddy loves you. Yes, he does.
15: That's all for now. I'm Lester Holt. Thanks for joining us.
16: I got a call from Allison, and she told me that he was missing.
17: They asked, would anyone want to hurt him? I knew that my dad had been on Match.com.
18: This is not going to end well. This is a crime scene.
15: Miles of nothing up here. It's an easy place for a man to go missing.
18: So what do you mean you can't find my brother?
15: He was the school superintendent, not the type to play hooky.
17: He really loved teaching and working with kids.
15: Turns out he wasn't missing. He was dead.
19: So your missing person case has become a homicide.
20: Correct.
15: That solved one mystery, but left another. Why would anyone want to kill him? Maybe it had something to do with a woman in his life. He'd broken off his engagement with one.
21: I just found out was dead this morning. Now, I feel like I'm a suspect.
15: And there was somebody else nobody knew about.
22: I was lonely, just needed someone to talk to.
18: Did it also get a little steamy, Mary?
22: Yes.
15: Passion and a secret that the wrong person discovered.
20: Her face looked like she'd seen a ghost, and she said, Sheriff,
23: stay with me.
20: You have a phone call that I think you need to take.
15: I'm Lester Holt, and this is Dateline. Here's Dennis Murphy.
24: Winter comes early and stays late in far western New York. The farmlands near Chautauqua Lake, tilled by Amish and Dutch families, are encased in snow and ice for months at a time. But in this place of frozen stillness, the hottest of passions, boiling jealousy, came to call one day. And Tiny Clymer, 1,700 residents in the southwest part of the county, is still shaking off the shock of it all. Joe Jeracy was the sheriff of Chautauqua County.
20: My 35 years in law enforcement, can you ever remember a homicide in Clymer? Never.
24: It began quite simply. The new school superintendent in town went missing one weekend just a few weeks into the school year in September 2012. Keith Reed, 51 years old, was a longtime educator who'd landed in the sweet spot of his professional career. The up-until-then school principal had applied for the top administrative job in the Clymer District, with his big brother Kevin urging him on.
20: He says, there's this little school out in Chautauqua County called Clymer. He says, I don't know whether I should apply there. And I said, you know, apply.
24: You might think a close-knit community like Clymer would be standoffish to newcomers. But parents and students quickly embraced the hands-on Mr. Reed, his eldest daughter, Caitlin.
17: Greeted the kids in the morning, coming off the bus. He talked to them during the day. He was in the hallways. He really loved teaching and working with kids, and he was wonderful at it.
24: The new superintendent had three grown daughters and a painful divorce behind him. But he'd never let life's difficulties distract from his primary role, dad. Megan is the middle child.
25: He loved to have fun. He would always dance crazy with us, like pick us up in the air and slide us between his legs and throw us up.
24: And the old family snapshots, hiking in Hawaii, Disney World, all the Christmases, seemed to show a dad over the moon with his three girls. Caitlin was a star volleyball player and All-American, and knew without a doubt when her father was in the stands on game days.
19: You could hear him.
17: I could. Yeah, everyone could.
24: Her dad was in a long-term relationship with a single mom named Kimberly Roush.
22: He had three daughters and I had two boys, and a lot of our time was spent being involved in their sporting events.
24: They'd been on again, off again for years. But no sooner had they decided to take one of their periodic romantic timeouts from one another than they'd rubber band back together.
22: A song would come on and he would pull the car over, take me out of the car and dance along the side of the road. Being with him was amazing.
24: And now that his girls were grown, Keith Reed was at long last finding his special place, getting comfortable. He bought a big house in town, a sign that the superintendent wasn't just using Clymer as a career stepping stone.
18: He found where he wanted to be, finally.
20: After all, years and years of looking, they'd have to pry him out with a bar.
24: But on Saturday morning, September 22nd, 2012, when Clymer's school principal, Ed Bailey, drove past his friend and colleague's house, he was surprised to see both of Keith's vehicles still in the driveway. The superintendent was meant to be across the state at an educators conference.
1: I just made a mental note. I was going to be coming back by there, and I thought if both vehicles are there, I'll stop in and see what's going on.
24: When all looked the same on his return trip, the principal pulled into the drive.
1: I actually went in the door of the house and yelled his name, and of course there was no answer.
24: Someone else who started to wonder what was up that Saturday was Caitlin. The two spoke by phone every day.
17: He didn't answer my phone call on that Saturday, and so I thought that was a little strange, but I was really busy, so just kind of forgot.
24: By Sunday, his middle daughter, Megan, had become very concerned. She hadn't heard from him either, worrying.
17: So I was like, okay, answer your phone. It's time to answer your phone. I was confused because he always just answers the first time we call.
24: That Sunday night, her uncle Kevin, a former FBI agent of 20 years, was being called to the house in Clymer by a school official.
20: And said, we can't find your brother. So what do you mean you can't find my brother? Well, he's supposed to be at a conference in Albany. He didn't check in at the hotel. Both his cars are still at the house. I said, okay, so we're coming.
24: Kevin was hoping for a simple explanation, that they'd come upon his brother on the property, hurt and maybe unable to get up.
20: My hope was that he had gone out back. There's a huge tract of land behind his house and had fallen down and was laying out there and couldn't get home.
24: But when he walked into the house, the former FBI man didn't like what he saw.
20: I started looking around, and here's his $600 and his wallet, suitcases partially packed. I came back downstairs, set everybody out. Everybody out. What are you talking about? I said, just go out in the garage. This is not going to end well, and this is a crime scene.
24: Principal Ed Bailey was taken aback by Kevin's comment.
1: I mean, I understand we have an issue here that Keith's not where we thought he should be, but what do you mean it's not going to end well?
24: The principal had called the sheriff's office to report Keith missing. Deputies had responded to the scene.
2: Nothing added up. He had a bag packed. It looked like he was preparing for his trip, but nothing else that was out of place.
24: Deputies broke out flashlights and searched the house, the grounds, but no luck. Keith Reed was flat out gone.
3: And it's really a mystery to them when they leave the house. Huh?
2: Correct.
24: Sunday night ended in drenching rain, darker than usual around the house. They hadn't yet figured out why the exterior lights by the garage weren't working. They hadn't talked to the neighbors about some loud voices they'd heard. Where was the school superintendent, Mr. Reed?
15: This was a man who was responsible and respected. Didn't seem the sort to just take off without telling anyone. As the search continues, police make a startling discovery.
19: So your missing person case has become a homicide.
2: Correct. And it was like, wow.
15: When Dateline continues.
4: One down, Mr. Bailey. Don't forget this.
24: This snippet of cell phone video shows school superintendent Keith Reed at the end of the first day of school in September 2012. In 3 weeks' time, the high-profile educator would be reported to the sheriff's office as a missing person.
2: The school superintendent that everybody loved. The kids loved him. He was there every morning greeting them as they got off the bus.
24: Keith's last known whereabouts was dinner with a friend on Friday night. A security camera caught him leaving the restaurant around 8:30 p.m. The next day, he was a no-show at a big state educators conference across the state. His brother Kevin Reed, a former FBI agent, had a bad feeling about things when he arrived at his brother's house Sunday night.
20: I went right into FBI mode. I didn't have time to get emotional.
24: His brother, grounded, stable, reliable, was no one's candidate to just one day go missing, especially not then. Why, just a few weeks before, he'd had the moment every dad lives for, walking his eldest daughter, Caitlin, down the aisle.
20: It was one of the most momentous days of his life. He was just, I've never seen him that happy.
24: At the reception, he'd even busted out his signature dance moves.
17: He lived it up on the dance floor.
5: He was a very happy guy in
17: he was.
5: August 2012, huh?
17: Mm-hmm.
24: But now, as dawn broke a month later, Monday morning, September 24th, Keith Reed had vanished. The sheriff's people were dispatched again to do a daylight search of the grounds. It wasn't long before a canine handler reported back. Keith Reed, his body had been found.
2: Immediately, the dog and he found the body in the shrubs.
24: Keith's girlfriend, Kimberly, was driving to a new job that morning when she got the news. She couldn't believe what she was hearing.
22: He's dead. They found him. And I just started crying and I said, no, that's not possible.
24: But tucked into the hedgerow about 50 feet from his driveway lay Keith Reed's body. He had been shot 3 times, twice in the back, once in the chest, all at close range.
2: It was like wow. How could this happen? Who could have done this? Why would they do it?
24: Those same questions were soon roaring through the halls at Keith's school. Principal Ed Bailey had gotten the news from the sheriff's office.
1: I just about dropped the phone. Just couldn't believe it.
3: We're talking about Keith Reed.
1: Yeah, my friend.
24: Along with the shock in the community came an unnerving question. Given the national climate of school-related shootings, could Keith Reed have been targeted because of his work leading the district? An angry student? A disgruntled parent? Was any of that even remotely possible?
1: I'm thinking and going back through, did he have any enemies? Who possibly could have been upset enough or crazy enough to do something like this? You know?
3: Did you come up with any possibilities?
1: Well, there was one incident that I know that the family was very upset with him.
3: School-related beef
1: school
3: of some
1: related.
3: Kind?
1: But, you know, nothing out of the ordinary, you know, nothing that should have ever rose to this level.
24: Neighboring districts were understandably on edge, too. Were they next?
2: My phone blew up from other schools. Are we in danger? Is this the beginning of something bigger? There's a lot of people worried.
24: And concern only heightened, the sheriff said, when word spread that an unknown man had stopped by Keith's school around noon that Friday, asking to see Mr. Reed.
2: He had told them that he was applying for a job as a substitute teacher, that he came in from Connecticut looking for work.
24: The man seen here was captured on school surveillance cameras. Was this visitor a piece of the puzzle? Detectives didn't know, but given the potential nightmare of schools and children in jeopardy, it was more important than ever for the sheriff to have all hands on deck at the crime scene. David Foley was county district attorney at the time, and he was there when a door-to-door canvas turned up a critical clue for the timeline.
6: A neighbor couple had heard gunshots, 3 gunshots, Friday evening, somewhere around 9 p.m.
24: On the property itself, though, detectives found themselves frustratingly short of clues. But they did recover in the grass a soggy piece of paper that looked like a receipt. It would be work for the lab to figure out. And around the garage, investigators took note of something perplexing. 3 exterior lights, the bulbs, were missing.
2: Why are the bulbs gone? This is odd. This is really odd.
3: So somebody had done some planning.
2: Ring the doorbell, can't see who's out there, flips the lights on, nothing happens. Opens the door, there's his assailant.
24: So the shooting of the superintendent for a grievance unknown became one theory to pursue. But detectives were about to hear a story that would make them look at the crime scene in a completely different way, something more traditional. Was it possible that Keith Reed was the victim of a bad romance? As it happened, a candidate for a suspect, someone on again, off again, was about to pull into the drive.
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24: The body of Keith Reed, the admired school superintendent, had been found in a hedge by his house. He'd been shot 3 times. Keith's brother Kevin, a law enforcement veteran, had caravanned to the house Monday morning with his 80-year-old parents, expecting to search for a missing person. The sheriff broke the news.
20: So now I've got my mother wanting to go and cover him up with a blanket because he's cold. Try that sometime. It's a crime scene, Mom. You can't go up there. It's tough.
24: As the Reed family struggled to make sense of the horror, investigators would put the question to Keith's daughters. Did they know of anyone who had a reason to hurt their dad?
25: We could not think of anyone to tell them. No one. Everyone was just... no.
24: But a name had occurred to their uncle Kevin. Of the leads to sort through, he suggested investigators look at Keith's on-again, off-again girlfriend of many years, Kimberly Rausch.
20: Well, I said, first thing you need to do is talk to Kimberly.
3: And where did that come from in you?
20: Experience and... knowing the relationship.
24: The investigators learned from Kevin and others that the superintendent's relationship with Kimberly had at times been rocky. They'd been engaged to be married, but Keith recently called off the wedding.
20: By the time summer was over, he said, no, we're not doing this.
24: Was this what the crime scene was all about? A deadly confrontation between a man and his lover upset over a canceled wedding. Kimberly, who was almost 2 hours away, raced to the house.
22: I said, Kevin, what happened? I said, did he have a heart attack or something? And he said, no. Somebody shot him. And I just started sobbing, and I started to go down to my knees in the road.
24: Investigator Randy Boland was assigned to talk to her.
7: She is crying and very, very, very emotional. So I immediately go and speak to her, but I give her some moments.
24: But in the investigator's eyes, Kimberly quickly went from grieving girlfriend to potential suspect. He asked for her phone.
22: I said, okay, is there a reason why? You know, I just was kind of shocked.
24: It turns out that Keith had asked Kimberly to join him at the educators conference that weekend. She said they'd never finalized the plan, but she...
7: just back. Like, I can't believe you're not talking to me. You know, and they're like half violent. Like, why are you not calling me?
3: Really flaming stuff, huh?
7: Yeah.
24: And something else. In Keith's bedroom upstairs, crime scene analysts noticed this picture frame. It was toppled over and taken apart on a bookcase. Whatever picture had been in it was gone.
3: You can put a story together with that pretty easy, huh?
7: The pieces of the puzzle were just starting to come together.
24: Investigator Boland brought Kimberly in for a formal taped interview. She was read her rights.
22: I mean, I'm still in shock. I barely have my head around that he was killed, and now I feel like I'm going right from that into, are you the one that killed him?
21: I just found out was dead this morning, and then I show up and I found out he was shot. And now I feel like I'm a suspect.
24: Kimberly told Investigator Boland she'd been 3 hours away at her parents' house at the time they believed Keith was shot. She admitted that while she did get angry with him, she would never hurt him.
21: Never in a million years, no matter what he said or did I ever consider or conceive the thought of harming him or hurting him or living without him.
22: I remember feeling absolutely terrified, and I thought, I have two little boys at home. I need to get home. They don't even know he's gone.
10: But in through some of your messages, you've displayed that you
21: people
10: can
21: say
10: you
21: things
10: can
21: in anger.
10: Angry.
21: Yeah,
10: you know what I mean?
21: Oh, have I been angry? You bet I've been angry. Anybody would be in certain situations. That doesn't make them a killer.
24: But had there been a trigger leading up to Friday night? The investigator saw in Kimberly's text messages that she was intent on getting back from Reed a high school diploma, something she thought might be at his house.
13: Oh yeah, I used the F word, and I said, I'm sure you're obviously you're there with another woman, and I don't even care. I just need my diploma. Why won't you just pick your phone up?
22: You think I'm going to show up and shoot him over my missing diploma I can't find? I would just go there, look through the bins, find it, take it, and leave.
24: But what about that picture frame? Detectives thought it might have been toppled over during a fight.
22: No, we've never broken pictures of each other, so I really had no idea what they were talking about.
24: Investigator Boland confronted Kimberly with a working theory. Thinking Keith was away, she stormed over to his house with a male friend to get her diploma back. Only Keith was still home, an unhappy surprise.
10: There's an issue here where there's two males going at it. Did you see something you didn't want to see?
13: I wasn't
10: Seriously.
13: There.
10: Not at all.
13: Not at all.
22: They were thinking I was guilty of this, and I loved him so much I could never have even thought of doing anything like that.
24: The nearly three-hour-long interview was over. Kimberly was still in the crosshairs, and the thought was terrifying to her.
22: Am I going to go to jail for something I didn't do?
24: But Investigator Boland had his doubts that she had anything to do with Keith Reed's death.
7: She didn't leave my suspect list, but at the same time, she seemed genuine that she would never do something like this.
24: Meanwhile, there'd been a very puzzling development in the investigation. The Sunday night the superintendent was reported missing, the cops had asked the phone company to ping Keith Reed's cell phone, to ask it the technological question, "Where are you?" The phone answered back electronically, "I'm in Harrisburg, Pennsylvania."
3: This man is dead in the hedges by his house, and his phone is in Harrisburg, PA?
7: Yes.
3: Hours away.
7: Hours away.
24: A school superintendent dead at his home. His phone more than 200 miles away. What was going on?
14: Coming up, things get way more complicated when a second woman makes a phone call to the sheriff.
21: I don't know.
2: Okay, just relax. She was very, very upset.
14: When Dateline continues.
24: Of the many details concerning the homicide of well-liked school superintendent Keith Reed, perhaps none was more perplexing than the murdered man's cell phone. Why was the phone company reporting its location as Harrisburg, Pennsylvania, 4 hours southeast of the crime scene?
25: I thought maybe it was a mistake. You know, no one knew of anyone that he would know in Harrisburg.
24: In the hours after Keith's body was found, relatives frantically called that phone, desperate to get a voice on the other end. The sheriff was shocked on Monday when one of them hit pay dirt.
2: He said, "I just called Keith Reed's phone and somebody answered it." I said, "What?"
3: That's a holy cow moment.
2: Oh, yeah.
24: But it turns out the person saying hello was a construction foreman on a bridge near Harrisburg. The phone had been found on some scaffolding, which suggested to detectives someone in a car had tried to toss the phone into the river.
2: It landed on a bridge deck that had been set up to do repairs to the bridge. It was a very lucky break for us.
3: What are the odds?
2: One in a billion.
24: While this recovered cell phone was on its way to the FBI lab, crime scene analysts spent the next day at Keith Reed's house scouring the property for clues. District Attorney David Foley knew the Clymer community, on edge about a school-related shooting, was anxious for the case to be solved. But an arrest looked a long ways off.
3: Be nice to announce an arrest very quickly, but you can't. You can't calm people down, can you?
7: No.
24: But then, Wednesday afternoon, something totally out of the blue happened that turned the investigation upside down. The sheriff was in a closed-door meeting when his secretary interrupted.
2: I thought it was a family emergency. Her face looked like she'd seen a ghost, and she said, "Sheriff, you have a phone call that I think you need to take."
24: A panic-stricken woman was on the phone. She needed to talk to the sheriff immediately. The sheriff returned to his office so he could take the phone call.
21: I don't know.
2: Okay, just relax.
21: Okay, sorry.
24: Her name was Mary Taglianetti. She was calling from Virginia. No one in Keith Reed's life, including his daughter Megan, had ever heard of her.
3: Does that name mean anything to you? This Mary woman?
25: Not at all.
3: Anybody in the family? Did it ring a bell?
25: No.
24: Megan's older sister, Caitlin, didn't know the name either, but would soon realize this Mary was a woman her dad had taken to dinner back in 2010 during an off period with Kimberly.
25: I remember him saying that he was going out to dinner, but yeah, no, nothing ever came from it.
24: But now this Mary was on the phone.
2: She was very, very upset.
4: Hey, stay with me. This is going to be okay. Relax.
2: I kept her on the phone purposely as long as I could. And while we were talking, I had my staff scrambling to get somebody in law enforcement to her home.
24: Almost 400 miles south, officers in Virginia brought Mary to an interview room. She was the second woman in 3 days investigators were speaking to about the murder of the superintendent.
21: I'm glad they have these here. I just might need them.
5: Oh, okay.
24: Mary says she and Keith first developed a relationship on Match.com. She'd separated from her husband and had moved with her 4 children to upstate New York. After 11 years of marriage, she says she was trying to figure out how to get back into the dating game.
22: I was lonely and just needed someone to talk to, friends.
24: Mary says she was intrigued by the superintendent and responded when he sent her a message saying hello.
22: And I said, yeah, you're really good looking. But we started talking and we had some things in common. And then he asked if he could call me.
24: They talked on and off for a couple of months, she says. Keith, who always had a soft spot for someone in need, provided emotional support as she struggled to find her footing as a newly separated woman.
22: I kind of felt lost. You know, I didn't know what to do or where to go next. And he was great. He was really encouraging.
24: It was sometime in the summer of 2010, she told the detectives, that she met her online match for their one and only date.
22: He took me to dinner and we had a night together.
24: It was little more than a one-night stand. Mary says she decided to try to make things work with her husband. Keith reconciled with his girlfriend.
22: We both just kind of said good luck to each other.
3: Handshake and goodbye, huh?
22: Pretty much, yeah.
24: But a couple of years later, Mary says, her marriage was once again coming undone. In the spring of 2012, she tried to friend Keith on Facebook. He didn't accept the request, but the superintendent did write her a message.
22: He sent me a message back asking me how I was, and I told him that I wasn't happy and things weren't going too well.
24: She says they started calling each other on the occasional evening. Keith, struggling with his relationship, and Mary, lonely in hers, confided in each other.
3: Was that something nice in your life at that time, Mary?
22: Yes.
3: It was a piece
22: of happiness. Like, I felt a little more fulfilled.
24: But she says their phone conversations did at times get sexual.
3: Was it, hi, how are you, but did it also get a little steamy, Mary?
22: Yes.
24: Still, it hardly seemed like a big deal relationship. Could a single date and some suggestive phone calls really add up to murder? In Mary's mind, yes, but she hadn't called the sheriff to confess to the crime, nor had she called to point her finger at a potentially jealous girlfriend. No, Mary had someone else entirely in mind, and the clue to who killed the superintendent could be found on his computer.
14: Coming up, the secret comes out.
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14: When Dateline.
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0: The internet had given renewed life to the cyber relationship between school superintendent Keith Reed and Mary Taglianetti. Now Mary would explain to detectives in Virginia why she feared their amorous digital trail had led to his death.
1: I'm trying to give you everything that I can.
0: Mary had met her husband, Rob Taglianetti, in college. He was an historian with the Marines. She was mostly a stay-at-home mom to their four kids. She told detectives that their 11 years together had been difficult at times. But something had happened that August which pushed the marriage to the brink. She was at the doctor's when her husband discovered an email. His wife thanking Reed for the previous night's phone sex.
1: He said, do you mind telling me who Keith Reed is?
2: You knew what he'd come across, huh?
1: Yes.
0: Mary, who had struggled through the pain of separation once, now decided to try to keep her family together.
1: I was really thinking about the kids, and I just thought, you know, they deserve to be in their home with the father and the mother.
0: But her husband was adamant, she says. If he was going to stay, there was a condition attached. She'd have to hand over her passwords. Mary told detectives he later logged on to her email account and fired off a blistering message to Reed.
1: But it was this long thing about, don't you dare contact my wife ever again. And if you do, you're going to be sorry because I have the emails and I'll post it all over your school.
0: The superintendent responded simply and directly. Back off. Stay away from me or I'll take action and tell your wife the same.
2: And that should have been the end of things.
1: It should have been the end of things.
2: But it wasn't.
1: No.
0: After reading Keith's email, Mary said Rob started getting dressed. She asked him where he was going.
1: And he said, where do you think I'm going? I said, you're going to go see Keith? And he said, well, I guess you know me.
2: Does he take off in the car?
1: He leaves late, 11 o'clock at night.
0: That all happened, she said, the night before investigators suspected Keith Reed had been killed.
1: I had thought in my mind, like, there's no way he's going to go all the way up there just to try to beat this guy up.
2: That's what you thought this was, confrontation, a fist fight?
1: Oh, yeah. He had gotten in fist fights before.
0: For the past few years, Mary says, she had been concerned about her husband's tripwire anger.
1: He would have episodes where I would be afraid of him or the children would be afraid of him.
0: It had caused their separation 2 years before, and now she worried her husband had lost all perspective.
2: I hear you saying it may have been a love triangle only in Rob's mind.
1: Yes.
2: But that was not what was going on.
1: No. It was more like a connective friendship, and it was flirting.
0: She says she emailed Keith several warnings and tried to reach her husband throughout the next day, but her calls went straight to voicemail.
1: I was just thinking I was going to get a phone call from the police saying your husband was acting like an idiot, but I didn't hear anything from anybody.
0: Mary says Rob returned home Saturday morning, telling her Keith had been out of town.
1: Instantly, I was like, oh, good. I was so happy. Like, I was so relieved.
0: Relieved, she told the detectives, until 4 days later, when she ran an internet search to see what her husband could have found out about the superintendent.
1: There it was. Keith's picture saying 51-year-old Keith Reed shot to death. I couldn't believe it. Like, I lost my breath and I was shocked. And I knew right away that it had to be Rob.
0: To investigators looking for the killer in upstate New York, Mary's husband made more than a lot of sense. There was Keith Reed's cell phone found off this bridge in Pennsylvania.
3: Harrisburg is on the way to Virginia. See, now that makes sense, too, that piece of the puzzle.
0: And something else clicked. Remember that man who'd appeared at Clymer Central School asking to speak to the superintendent? Investigators sent a freeze frame from the school security cameras down to the interview room in Virginia.
4: Does this look like him?
1: Yes.
4: That's him?
1: Yes.
5: Okay. Mary identifies those stills as being her husband, so we know that it's him in the school.
0: Now authorities had a suspect, but where was he? Mary said that a few days after her husband returned, he told her he got a new job and had quit his position as an historian at the Marine Base in Quantico. Rob, she said, had also packed up some things and taken off, leaving behind a cryptic note about going on a camping trip to clear his head. At the time, it hadn't made sense to her.
1: I didn't understand why he didn't want to take us. You know, if he's going to take a couple of weeks off
6: for vacation, why wouldn't he take his family?
0: But now everything added up. The authorities issued a bolo, a be on the lookout for Anthony Rob Taglianetti. A manhunt was underway.
7: We are actively looking for this individual to pick him up for questioning, and we consider him to be armed and dangerous.
2: Where are you? Where are the children?
6: We were at a hotel. They were worried that he was going to try to come back and look for us.
0: As the authorities searched for Rob Taglianetti, Keith Reed's family up in New York State gathered to say their goodbyes. The church in his hometown was too small for the hundreds of mourners, all the people whose lives the educator had touched. Brother Kevin was a pallbearer.
2: Did you speak that day at the service?
8: I couldn't. My son had to hold me up.
2: You were a wreck at that point, huh?
8: Oh, yeah. Completely.
0: Keith's three daughters, though, did find the strength to speak. Years before, they'd almost lost their father in a motorcycle accident. He'd persevered. Now they were determined to make him proud.
9: I knew that he wouldn't want us to be sad and depressed. I knew he would want it to be a celebration of his life.
0: It was that same afternoon that Taglianetti's gold Buick was spotted speeding down a road near a national park in Virginia.
5: Make the plate, pull it over, and take him into custody without incident.
0: Anthony Rob Taglianetti was charged with the second-degree murder of Keith Reed. To the prosecutor, the theory of a jealous husband killing his perceived rival connected all the dots. But wait, the defense said. The real story of who was to blame had yet to be heard. Rob Taglianetti was merely the puppet, the defense would argue. It was his wife, Mary, a cunning and manipulative woman who had pulled the strings.
10: All she wanted was to be with Keith Reed, which means she's got to get rid of Rob Taglianetti. She's got to get him out of the picture.
11: Coming up, an angry husband, or as the defense argued, a scheming wife.
12: This is a story about manipulation and exploitation.
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7: A little more than a year after the killing of the popular school superintendent Keith Reed, Rob Taglianetti went on trial for second-degree murder. He pleaded not guilty.
8: Ladies and gentlemen of the jury.
7: The prosecutor told the jury that this case was about an explicit email that provoked a husband to kill.
8: He sought out Keith Reed and shot him to death.
7: The prosecutor laid out his case. Taglianetti caught here on tape at the superintendent's school the day of the murder. A gold Buick, like Taglianetti, spotted in Reed's driveway that afternoon. And that soaked piece of paper found on Reed's lawn? It was an ATM receipt linked to Taglianetti's bank account.
9: What a look at me detail, huh?
8: Wonderful.
7: There were more incendiary emails, too. A flurry of them, the prosecutor said, sent to Keith Reed the night before the murder. Capital letter stuff, exclamation points.
8: I'm going to get you. I'm gonna take care of you. You don't mess with me and my family.
7: And all but say goodnight forensic evidence found in Taglianetti's car. In a case under the driver's seat lay a .357 revolver. It was wrapped in a printout of his wife's steamy email. And on the gun itself?
8: We had Keith Reed's blood not only on the barrel, but in the barrel. That was the gun that was pressed up against Keith Reed's back.
7: And a big surprise found on Taglianetti's laptop, the prosecution said. An exit strategy. Hours before his arrest, Rob Taglianetti bought a one-way ticket to Israel.
8: His ultimate idea was to get out of the country.
7: But as convincing as the prosecution's case appeared, defense attorney Ned Barone told the jury it was not at all what it seemed.
10: This is a story about manipulation and exploitation.
7: Rob Taglianetti, he said, was a U.S. Marine with a sterling record, a devoted husband who loved his wife and wanted nothing more than to keep his family together. His wife, Mary, on the other hand, was a master manipulator, he said, dead set on destroying the marriage any way she could.
10: Rob Taglianetti, she wanted out of her life. Keith Reed, she wanted to be with him. She did whatever she needed to do to accomplish both those ends.
7: Take Rob's discovery of his wife's sexual email. The defense suggested Mary left that email open on purpose. Why? Maybe because a confrontation between the two men was her goal. Why else, he said, would she not have alerted the authorities to her husband's impending showdown with the superintendent?
10: If you're really worried of what your husband's going to do to another individual, wouldn't you call the officials? Wouldn't you call the police? She waits literally days to call law enforcement.
7: Mary Taglianetti, a prosecution witness, says she's appalled by the defense's theory and finds it preposterous. How was killing Keith Reed and getting her husband thrown in prison supposed to solve any problems?
11: I didn't do anything of that on purpose.
12: Did you willingly provoke him, as the attorney suggests, even leaving open that email to light the torch?
11: No. I wished I would have never left that email open.
12: Because that's the story the jury is hearing about you, that you're driving the events.
11: Yeah. It's not true at all.
7: But the defense attorney went even further. Maybe those blistering emails from Taglianetti to Reed had really been written by Mary. While she denies it, he implied it could be a way for her to frame her husband, to show that he left the house with murder on his mind.
10: There's no corroborating evidence whatsoever of Mary's testimony that Rob authored those emails.
7: To try to prove that point, the defense attorney cited a phrase in one of those messages that he said Rob Taglianetti would never have used.
10: A Marine doesn't refer to himself as a former Marine. Once a Marine, always a Marine.
7: As for what did happen on Keith Reed's property the night he was killed, the defense did not concede that Rob Taglianetti was there. But if he had been, he said, maybe the superintendent was the aggressor. After all, he argued, it was his reputation that was at stake if the phone sex with Mary was exposed.
10: When someone's confronted with that situation, who knows what they could do?
7: No, there were just too many unanswered questions to justify a guilty verdict, the defense told the jury during closing arguments.
1: The prosecutor has failed to establish this case and every element of the charge beyond a reasonable doubt.
3: All right.
7: But it didn't take the jury long, just 3 hours, to come to its decision.
13: How did the jury find the defendant?
14: The jury finds him guilty.
7: Guilty of the second-degree murder of school superintendent Keith Reed. Rob Taglianetti received 25 years to life in prison. He declined to interview with Dateline. Outside, Kevin Reed embraced his niece, a brother and father killed by the husband of a woman he had dinner with one time in his life. A woman they're convinced Keith believed to be single. So overwhelming.
11: I thought I would feel relief or happy, but it wasn't. It was tough.
7: Among those thinking about Keith Reed's family is Mary Taglianetti.
15: My heart goes out to them almost every day. And it's just, it's a tragedy, and my heart breaks.
7: The Reed family is far from the only victim in this case. Kimberly Rausch had nothing whatsoever to do with the crime, yet she says she had to endure being questioned as a suspect while simultaneously struggling with the grief of losing a man she loved and admired.
16: He's an incredible man who loved life. His girls always came first. He was a wonderful father figure to my children as well.
7: Keith Reed's three daughters now face a future without their dad. He won't be there to walk the two younger girls down the aisle, or be a loving granddad to their children, or take their daily phone calls.
9: When do you miss your dad the most, Mary?
17: When I drive home from work, I always grab my phone to call him.
11: It's just hard without that person there that I talk to so often.
7: It has been close to impossible for his family to understand it. A devoted educator who did so much good for so many students ripped from their lives for something so mundane. Some online flirtation, a single dinner date, more flirtation 2 years later, and then three quick shots.
8: It was a complete waste. Lives of kids he could have helped. Who knows what path they would have taken if they had contact with him.
7: The homicide brewed in cyberspace may sound perfectly modern, but the combustibles are as timeless as the winter fields here. One woman, two men, and a jealousy that was all-consuming.
18: That's all for now. I'm Lester Holt. Thanks for joining us.
19: I'm a human being. I'm sorry more than I can express. Every day, it runs through me.
20: What happened? Well, I tried to turn around.
21: It felt like there was something going on. The multiple red flags.
22: Keep an eye on him. He's got a firearm on him.
23: He is armed with more than one handgun, an AR-15 with him, a shotgun.
24: To say cold blood doesn't really capture what happened in that driveway.
25: Josh and Amber, they're dead.
26: I'm like, oh my God, no.
27: It sounded like it was premeditated.
28: They had no idea what was coming their way.
29: They put explosives in the door. They blow the door.
30: What a show. It's like a commando operation.
29: It was straight off the military.
31: It still feels like a horrible disaster.
19: I blame myself for everything.
18: I'm Lester Holt, and this is Dateline. Here's Dennis Murphy with The Plan.
7: This story about young couples and their children, their tangled relationships, is so disturbing you might question what kind of creatures we humans are. You've been forewarned.
12: We have a lot of strange cases in the course of Dateline, but this one has a chilliness to it that just unmatched.
27: It's something you don't usually hear about.
7: The trip into the darkness begins actually on a sunny fall day, October 22nd, 2018, in the sleepy town of Sodus in way upstate New York. Tiffany Thayer was heading out to the grocery when her two-year-old got fussy about wanting candy.
0: We went to the kitchen to grab gummy bears. Saw my neighbor talking with a gentleman outside and didn't think nothing of it.
7: Her neighbor Josh, leaning against his truck, seemed deep in conversation with someone she didn't recognize. Josh's girlfriend, Amber, had just pulled into the driveway.

0: As it turned out, Wayne County Sheriff Sergeant Matt Carr was supervising an eviction just a few houses away. He was dispatched to the scene.
1: Immediately have people coming at me.
2: And these are neighbors. These are not...
1: At that time, I'm hoping they're neighbors. I'm not really sure who people are.
0: It took the sergeant a moment to get his bearings. But for him, those images would be seared in forever. There was the homeowner, the victim, Josh Niles, half under the truck where he tried to take cover. He'd been shot multiple times. Amber Washburn, his girlfriend, was dead draped over the center console of her car, which had come to rest in the driveway across the street.
2: This is a gruesome thing you've come upon.
1: Absolutely.
2: You got two dead in a pretty quiet neighborhood.
1: Absolutely. Probably one of the worst things I've ever seen.
0: As the sergeant approached Amber's car, he found something as unexpected as it was cruel. Poised in a car seat right behind the murdered mom was a child, very much alive, Josh and Amber's four-year-old son.
1: I can honestly say I can still see the child in the back seat gripping his four-piece chicken McNuggets. I can see it vividly, so.
2: Academy in the streets don't really prepare you for that kind of
1: thing. No, it does not.
0: The sergeant did his best to comfort the boy as he waited for fellow officers to respond. The neighbors, witnesses now, were telling the officer they'd seen the shooter, black sweatshirt and green hat, sprinting away through backyards.
3: Sheriff's office, anybody in here, come out right now. Just open up, send him there, buddy.
0: A manhunt was underway for an apparently stone-cold killer.
3: Sheriff's office, anybody in here?
0: Robert Milby was assigned as the lead detective on the case.
4: We had no idea immediately where that person had gone. We had a general direction. When the calls first started coming out, one of the first parts of the operation was to shut down the school, which was nearby. So the Central School District was immediately put into lockdown.
2: So you hope this is all there is. You don't want it, but who knows, right?
4: Right.
2: Do you lock down the neighborhood? Is that possible?
4: We had made some phone calls to the neighborhood to what we call a reverse 911 or a rave alert. And neighborhood calls are made to advise people to shelter in their homes.
3: Sheriff's Office, K-9! If anybody's inside, speak up now, you will get bit!
0: K-9s were brought in for the street-to-street search. The state police sent up a helicopter.
1: So we were checking houses, barns, sheds, houses that people had alerted us to that wanted their houses checked.
3: You didn't see anybody run through here at all?
2: In the command center early on, what was the theory? What did they think they had here?
1: At that time, we thought we had still somebody contained inside the perimeter as it was expanded due to sightings.
2: You thought the shooter was on the ground there, huh?
1: Yes, maybe holed up in a building or car or outbuilding, something like that.
3: No running, nobody running through here?
0: Meanwhile, news of the shooting was already out there on social media. Josh's sister, Nicole, first learned of it on Facebook. Her spirit slumped when she saw the name of the street where it happened.
5: I called 911 and said, that's near my brother's house. And the operator said, well, what's your brother's name? I said, his name is Joshua Niles. And he said, I have no information for you, but a cop will get a hold of you.
2: That's not good.
5: No, my heart sank.
0: The police did call, but they reached Josh's parents first. His mom, Barb Niles.
6: She goes, there's been a shooting and it involved your son. I think she said he passed away or something. And I broke down. I just kept saying, no, not my Josh. Can't be my Josh. And I go, what about Amber? And she said, she's gone too. And I'm like, oh my God, no. And I lost it.
0: She then had to tell her other children, Josh's two brothers and his younger sister, Amanda.
7: My mom was calling me, and instantly I knew something wasn't right. Just from her cry. It was almost like a scream. And I kept yelling at her, Mom, what? And then she was like, Josh, it was Josh. And she was like, Amber too, Josh and Amber, they're dead. So I wanted to do something. Like I tried to leave, like I ran out the house, I wanted to go save him. But can't.
0: As Josh and Amber's families wrestled with grief, the town of Sodus hunkered down. Somewhere out there was a killer, still on the loose, but where?
8: Coming up.
3: Did you guys see anything at all?
8: The search was urgent. The fear, instant. Why did this killer target Josh and Amber?
9: I had no clue whatsoever.
2: It didn't appear to be a home invasion gone wrong or anything like that.
9: Nope. And it sounded like it was premeditated.

0: And later...
1: What happened?
0: The midnight ride in the middle of nowhere that would break this case wide open.
2: What the hell are you doing here?
3: There was something going on, and it just didn't fit right.
0: When Dateline continues...
4: SOTUS, New York was in lockdown. A stone-cold killing had unsettled the town and left a young couple dead. Josh and his longtime girlfriend Amber gunned down in their driveway. Amber's sister Angeline got the voicemail from their dad.
5: He said, "Ange, call me. I've got some really hard news." And just the urgency and the pain in his voice was just, it was the most difficult thing to hear. I knew at that point what had happened. And I'm still thinking, I'm like, you know, maybe she's still alive. Maybe they're still alive. Yeah. And then my brain's going, but they said there was two people dead, you know.
4: Amber's parents, Chris and Marcia, had not only lost their daughter, but were now worried about Josh Jr., their grandson who witnessed the shooting.
6: Obviously, the first thing is, where's my grandson? Where is he? Because we knew the time around 2 o'clock, and we knew that was when she would be getting home with him from school. You know, they told us that, yes, he was in the back seat of the car, but he was okay.
4: Okay physically, but presumably in shock and otherwise unable to shed light on the crime. 4-year-old Josh Jr. had been diagnosed with autism and is nonverbal.
7: He's right in the back seat in his kid's seat.
3: Yes.
6: Yeah.
3: Yes.
6: He saw everything. We know he did.
7: There's the gun coming through the window.
6: Exactly.
7: Shooting.
6: Exactly.
8: Did you guys see anything at all?
4: As the manhunt continued in SOTUS, Amber's family puzzled over the killings. They could not figure out who would want to harm Josh and their innocent Amber.
5: I had no clue whatsoever. No thoughts, no suspicions. I was completely clueless, you know.
7: It didn't appear to be a home invasion gone wrong or anything like that.
5: Nope. And it sounded like it was premeditated from, you know, the little bits and pieces that we could gather for those first couple days.
4: 24-year-old Amber, with her love of gardening and professional bakery job, seemed an especially unlikely target.
5: She was such a sweet old soul. She was kind. She was easy to get along with. Everyone liked her.
4: Josh's parents, Jean and Barb, thought the same thing about their son. Josh had no enemies that they knew of. His family says he was just a hardworking guy with a flair for cooking. He'd picked up a few things at his dad's restaurant growing up.
9: We brought him under our wing and became my right-hand man.
7: He knew his way around the kitchen by the end of things.
9: He was great.
4: In fact, Josh had been putting a nice life together for himself. A new business was taking off, and just that week, he told his mom that he and Amber were thinking of making it official.
10: He says, "Yeah, then we're thinking about finally getting married." I'm like, Joshua?
7: They were doing pretty well together.
11: Wonderful. Bought a new house, getting their life started. Josh had a lawn care business he was starting up. Like, they were on the road to
7: success.
11: Everything
7: was going up.
11: Everything was going up.
4: Everyone thought Josh and Amber were especially devoted parents, too. His mom remembers with affection the lighthearted way he had told her that Josh Jr. was on the way.
10: I got up to make my coffee, like I always do. And there's an envelope right in front of my coffee. And it says, "Mom, Dad." So I take it down, and I open it up, and there's a ultrasound picture and a baby bib, some, like, boys are from heaven or something. And I went, "What?" Yeah.
7: Meet your grandson, huh?
10: Yeah. Yeah. So I texted him, "Do you have something to tell me?"
7: Baby came with some difficulties. Would be a challenge for some parents.
10: Right. He was probably 1.5, 2 years old before we realized, you know.
9: He was on the spectrum.
10: That he was
7: and not
10: autistic.
7: A talker.
9: Right.
10: Right.
4: How did they as a couple deal with that?
10: They dealt very well with it.
9: Very well.
11: I didn't know how my brother would react to having a special needs. It didn't faze him. He's a normal kid to him. And Amber was just wonderful with him, carefree with him. He could have a fit and she would just giggle and go about her business. Like it didn't upset her or anything.
4: But Josh Jr. wasn't the only child in their lives. Josh and Amber were also loving parents to 2 children from Josh's previous relationship. The custody agreement had given Josh and Amber the summer months to care for them.
7: Did it matter to your sister that the new boyfriend, Josh, came with kids already, that he had kind of a long-term relationship?
5: No, Amber always loved kids. She did fantastic with my kids, and she wore it well.
4: Josh's ex-girlfriend and mother to the children is a woman named Charlene Childers. She gave Amber the stamp of approval for being such a loving second mom.
7: Were you okay with her being around your children?
1: Yeah. I was fine with Amber being around my kids because she took them in as that they were her own. And she loved my children.
4: Charlene lived in Texas, some 1,600 miles away.
7: How do you find out?
1: I got home from work on Monday, the 22nd of October, and I started looking at Facebook, and I saw the news articles of shootings in SOTUS.
4: She wanted news of her children, who at that moment were in New York with Josh and Amber. Luckily, they were at school, out of harm's way. She called Josh's mom.
7: Charlene's on the phone.
10: Yeah, she called me, and she said she heard. You know, and I just told her, I said, somebody killed Josh.
4: Charlene hit the road from Texas as Detective Milby was trying to get a handle on the crime scene. He was struck by the sheer awfulness of it, with a wounded but still alive Josh having to witness his girlfriend's execution.
7: So even though Josh is shot, he's aware that his girlfriend is in peril here.
2: Yes.
7: Probably sees her get shot.
2: Yes, he does. Eyewitness accounts tell us that he was yelling for her.
7: And then multiple shots as he tries to crawl for cover under his vehicle and doesn't make it in.
2: That's correct.
7: This is a horrible crime.
2: It was. It was perhaps one of the worst I've seen.
7: I mean, to say cold blood doesn't really capture what happened in that driveway.
2: No.
4: From everything the detective was seeing, it was a very personal crime.
2: There was several casings on the ground that told us that whoever wanted Josh Niles dead was there to make sure that it was there was no chance he was going to live.
4: Josh Niles had been shot 10 times. A message killing, but one delivered by whom?
12: Coming up.
5: We were afraid for our families because we don't know the reason. We don't know who did this.
12: A mysterious figure.
2: There's a couple of different videos of a person matching the description of what the witnesses had seen walking down the sidewalk towards Josh and Amber's home.
12: A mask on the ground.
7: Did you worry then we've got a hoodie-wearing gunman in the neighborhood killing people?
13: I was terrified to be home just with me and the kids. Watch out the window. A little scary.
12: When Dateline continues.
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8: Is that my car up there?
4: Police searched through the night. Had they missed their gunman? The canine sniffer ran out of scent just a short ways from the scene.
0: We tracked it to a parking lot.
7: Well, that made sense, right? I mean, this is probably where your shooter had ditched his car.
0: I assume so, yes.
4: Schools in SOTUS reopened. Residents were told it was safe to go outside again. Nonetheless, Josh and Amber's loved ones remained paralyzed with fear.
5: We were afraid for our families because we don't know the reason. We don't know who did this. You know, so we're just constantly being vigilant, looking around.
7: Did the tentacles of this thing come back to us in some way that we have no idea?
5: Right, and who knows?
4: A slower-paced, more tedious shoe leather investigation became the order of the day.
2: Knocked on every door, knocked on every neighbor's door.
7: Did you get any nuggets, anything?
2: A little bit. With, you know, home surveillance systems that people have out there, we're able to get people of interest on video.
7: So a person appears before the time of the shooting, I'm guessing, right?
2: That is correct. There's a couple of different videos of a person matching the description of what the witnesses had seen walking down the sidewalk towards Josh and Amber's home.
4: Here's one of them. A person in a black hoodie walks through the frame at 1:57 p.m., about 10 minutes before the murder. You can't see the face. At 1:58 p.m., the figure appears on camera again.
7: So the victims are being surveilled?
2: We've come to find out that that is exactly what happened.
4: And another critical piece of evidence had been bagged and sent to the lab for analysis.
21: We got a black mask, approximately 30 yards east of North Street on Elmwood.
4: A ski mask, lost or dropped by the shooter, apparently, as he ran from the scene. One of the canines sniffed it out.
7: Did it look to you freshly tossed or dropped?
0: Hadn't
7: been tromped on in the mud? Or
0: it was an Under Armour ski mask. So, I mean, that's not something that usually people just drop or discard. So, I mean, they're $30, $40.
7: Pretty pricey piece of headgear.
0: Yeah, it's not something that I know if I dropped it, I would have went back for it.
4: Would the lab techs come up with DNA? Meanwhile, investigators reviewed the statement the neighbor had given them about what she'd seen out her kitchen window. She said that based on body language, Josh seemed to know his killer.
6: The gentleman was standing at a picnic table, and Josh, for some reason, had pulled his truck up next to the picnic table, and he was just leaned up against the tail bed of his truck, just nonchalantly just sitting there talking.
4: Detectives needed to do a little more digging into the life of Josh Niles. They conducted interviews with his family.
10: We all met at Nicole's, and the police came to see us personally there.
7: You have anything for them?
10: I didn't know. I had no idea at first. I couldn't even imagine who would want to do this to him.
4: Josh's sister Amanda thought it must be a burglary.
22: Maybe somebody did try to, like, rob him, or wrong time, like.
7: Did you worry then we've got a hoodie-wearing gunman in the neighborhood killing people? The schools are on lockdown?
13: I was terrified to be home just with me and the kids. But watch out the window. Mm-hmm. That was scary.
4: His dad wondered if it was a case of mistaken identity.
9: We thought maybe he's a new homeowner. Maybe someone thought, oh, this guy is bad that lived here before Josh. Let's go do something.
7: Nothing made any sense there, Barb.
10: No.
9: Not at all.
10: I couldn't figure anybody that would want to kill my son and his beautiful girlfriend. It just didn't even seem real.
4: Detectives also wanted to speak to Josh's ex, Charlene. They first reached this mother of two of his children as she'd been driving in from Texas the night of the shooting.
7: So this is only a voice on a phone. What are you hearing? What do you think you have here?
2: I think I've got a quiet little Southern belle, is how she put herself on the phone.
7: Demure?
2: Very demure, very cooperative.
4: But she had some unladylike venting to do about Josh.
2: She had given us a little bit of information that she had a problem with Josh in the past, that there were several police reports.
4: Charlene told us some of what she shared with the police. She says that despite Josh's sunny demeanor, in private, he could be a terror. She said he masked his anger issues with drugs.
1: He was fine as long as he had his pot, as long as he had his marijuana to smoke. Other than that,
7: he was tranquil, huh?
1: Yeah. If he didn't, then things got bad. If things didn't go his way, the way he wanted it to, things got bad. And when I say bad, I mean for me.
4: She claims Josh got violent on more than one occasion.
1: He threw a bar stool past our 9-month-old daughter's head.
7: This is, well, like just throwing a switch. All of a sudden, he's a different guy, huh?
1: Yeah. And you don't know what's going to trigger him. And it went on that entire day. He beat the crap out of me and, you know, the cops
7: and
1: came.
7: And you stayed.
1: Yep.
7: Is there a point where you say, look, this isn't working out? You know, I like you, but it's not working out for the two of us.
1: Yeah.
7: We're not meant to be together.
1: There was, and I had left, and then for some reason I fell back into it, and we ended up having another child. And then about a year after that is when I just said, I can't do it.
4: According to police, Charlene called the cops on Josh several times. In one incident, he was arrested and pleaded guilty to unlawful imprisonment after Charlene said he tried to choke her. She says she was so scarred by the relationship, she went so far as to warn Amber, his current girlfriend.
1: Unfortunately, I had to warn her. I was like, you know.
7: Did you take her side and said, look out for this guy?
1: Yeah. I said, be careful.
7: About what?
1: Be very careful, because he does have a temper, and I don't want you to get hurt like I did.
4: Anger, drugs, and a warning from the ex. If what Charlene was saying was true, it cast Josh and his relationship with women in a whole new light.
3: Coming up.
11: What role does he play in this?
12: He plays a pretty pivotal role.
3: A possible suspect, loud and proud.
12: He saw himself as celebrity status. He was quite taken with the fact that he was what he called a suspect. We were just trying to put pieces of the case together. He called himself a suspect.
7: I'm guessing this guy's talking himself into a jam.
12: He's talking himself into getting questioned again, that's for sure.
7: And that happened?
12: Oh, yes, it did.
3: When Dateline continues.
4: Two days after the murders, mourners gathered outside Josh and Amber's home for a vigil. Amber's sister, Angela, still on high alert.
5: I remember just having this sense of, you know, is someone watching me?
7: Did you ask law enforcement, do we have reason to be nervous here?
5: Yep, and they told us we didn't, but still, it doesn't always settle your mind.
4: Her parents, Chris and Marcia, were struggling with how close they'd come to losing their grandson, too. Josh Jr., who'd been right behind Amber in the car.
7: There might have been three victims that day.
6: It could have been, right. Thank God it wasn't.
4: Shoulder to shoulder with the distraught family and friends was Charlene, Josh's ex, demanding justice as the news cameras rolled.
1: Whoever did it has now made it to where my kids grow up without a dad. And that's nothing a kid should ever have to do. It's not something that you ever want to find out. The most I have to say to y'all is justice needs to be served. My kids need that closure.
4: Josh's family hadn't seen much of Charlene since the breakup. And truth be told, they hadn't missed her much. His sister, Amanda.
7: What'd you think of Amanda?
22: At first, I liked her. She was nice and always smiley. Seemed to make him happy. But as the years went on, you could see it was a very unhealthy relationship.
7: When you say that, what are you talking about?
22: They would always fight and bicker, not getting along.
7: True rumor that sometimes she would call the cops on him?
23: All the time.
7: All the time?
23: And he would call me and say, Charlene called cops on me again.
4: Josh's sisters say that Charlene, not their brother, was the real hothead in the relationship. An instigator with 911 on speed dial.
7: Did anybody pull him aside, bro? You going to deal with this?
23: We've always pulled him aside and said, this isn't a relationship. This is not how a relationship is supposed to be. You need to just break it off.
10: Those two were like fire and water. They just couldn't be together.
7: Who got in whose face?
10: They were both good at it. But she liked to pick at him. It was almost like she wasn't happy unless he was mad.
7: It doesn't sound like any way to get out of bed and go to work.
9: No.
4: Everyone agreed that Josh and Charlene were better apart. And in recent years, with more than 1,000 miles between them, the agreed-on co-parenting approach seemed to work.
1: I had them during the school year, and he would get them a week after school ended to a week before school started, and every other Christmas.
4: Still, the history of tension between them put Charlene in the investigators' crosshairs.
12: Well, we were very interested in Charlene, and I had asked her to come in once she got settled, to come in and help us try to figure out who had done this to her ex, the father of her children.
7: Detective, were you able to rule out right away that she was not anywhere near the driveway that day?
12: I believed, because of phone conversations that I had had with her, that she was, in fact, in Texas on the day of the murders.
4: So Charlene wasn't the shooter, wasn't in New York on the day of the murder. But it turns out she did have close ties to SOTUS, New York. Close ties there to a local guy.
12: She had also mentioned during one of her phone calls that she wanted her current boyfriend, who lived in New York, to come and pick up the children.
4: His name was Casey, and he lived in a town near SOTUS. Josh and Amber's family members even remember him consoling Charlene after the murders, as though an official mourner.
23: Casey was with Charlene the whole time we were doing visuals for my brother and having get-togethers at my house.
4: So here was a theory. If Charlene did in fact have this explosive relationship with Josh, maybe her current boyfriend, this Casey, had evened the score by killing Josh as a demented lover's gift.
11: What role does he play in this?
2: He plays a pretty pivotal role.
4: Police say Casey was a person of interest. He also had a scrape with the law. He and Charlene dated when she was just 14 and he 19.
2: They had known each other in the past. Casey had actually been arrested in the past for having a relationship with Charlene when she was underage.
4: Casey was on the list, someone detectives wanted to speak to, and right away.
2: We reached out to him and brought him in for an interview, which he complied 100% and told us that he was just the boyfriend of Charlene and he didn't know anything about the shooting.
4: But this was weird. After he left the sheriff's department, why was he bragging to his buddies about being investigated in a double homicide?
2: We found out through some other people that he saw himself as celebrity status.
7: Huh.
2: He was quite taken with the fact that he was what he called a suspect. We were just trying to put pieces of the case together. He called himself a suspect and started to reach out to people that he had talked to in years to tell them that
7: he was
2: a suspect.
7: That's me, huh?
2: Yes.
4: Also unsettling, Detective Milby learned that Casey was trying to offload a gun.
7: I'm guessing this guy's talking himself into a jam.
2: He's talking himself into getting questioned again, that's for sure.
7: And that happened?
2: Oh, yes, it did.
3: Coming up, police uncover new information about Casey Miller.
2: He was actually trying to get rid of a gun.
3: A question for Charlene. How many men is too many men?
2: Well, there's Casey Miller, but then we also find out there's her husband, Tim Dean.
7: And who's Tim Dean?
2: Tim Dean is a former chief of police of Sunray, Texas.
7: Tim is your husband?
23: Yes.
7: Casey's your boyfriend?
23: Yes.
7: You got a complicated life, Charlene, huh?
23: I know I do.
3: When Dateline continues.
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4: Amber and Josh had been gunned down in their driveway and laid to rest. Now detectives working their murders were talking to a local guy who lived not far from the scene. Casey, Charlene's boyfriend. Detectives learned something sketchy about him.
2: He was actually trying to get rid of a gun.
4: The gun in question was a Glock 9mm semi-automatic pistol, pink in color. And cops knew it was the same caliber gun that had killed Josh and Amber. And when detectives called Casey back for more details about the handgun, he explained the weapon's backstory. His girlfriend Charlene, who'd been so quick to badmouth Josh, she owned a pink Glock.
7: And Charlene had worked in private security, I'm told. Is that right?
2: Correct. She brought that handgun to New York.
4: But Casey said it was all totally innocent. Charlene had a permit to carry the gun in Texas, but not in New York State. In her haste to get up to SOTUS after the murders, she said she inadvertently neglected to leave the gun at home.
2: Casey reached out to some of the people that he knew and tried to get those who had permits to take care of that weapon for her.
4: Did the story of the pink gun sound a little fishy? Maybe. But a ballistics test ruled out that particular Glock as the one that killed the couple. And Casey had an alibi that checked out. He was at work when the shooting happened.
2: He had arrived to work on time. He was at work on the day of the shooting.
4: But detectives weren't quite done with poking around in the life of Josh's ex-girlfriend, Charlene. And they found out something quite curious. Casey was her local boyfriend, but not the only man in her life. There was Tim down in Texas.
2: Well, there's Casey Miller, but then we also find out there's her husband, Tim Dean.
7: And who's Tim Dean?
2: Tim Dean is a former chief of police of Sunray, Texas.
7: Tim is your husband?
23: Yes.
7: Casey's your boyfriend?
23: Yes.
7: You don't need me to tell you you got a complicated life, Charlene, huh?
23: No, I know I do.
4: A complicated life that was of keen interest to investigators. It went like this. Long after Charlene broke up with Josh, she met husband Tim. This was when they both worked for the Dumas, Texas Police Department. Charlene was the animal control officer there, and Tim a sergeant. Charlene says she fell for Tim's aw shucks demeanor.
23: He was the cowboy. He wore the cowboy hat. He had the cowboy boots. He had the old school manners.
7: Why did that work for you at that point in your life?
23: Because that's how I was raised. He reminded me of my dad. He played the guitar just like my dad did.
7: Tim did, huh?
23: Yes.
4: But not long after they got married, it all took a turn for the worse. Tim Dean had a 3-year-old daughter from a previous marriage. He got in serious trouble after he was videoed slapping the child across the face.
7: So what was the incident?
2: He was accused of abusing his 3-year-old daughter.
7: His own daughter?
2: His own daughter.
7: And Charlene is recording it on a phone or something?
2: Charlene recorded the incident on phone, and that information winds up getting out to some of Charlene's friends. And that is forwarded to the authorities, and they conduct an investigation in Texas.
4: As a result, Police Chief Dean lost custody of the young girl. And because he was living in the same house with Charlene's two kids with Josh, Child Protective Services in Texas alerted Josh. Turns out he was already on his way to Texas to pick up his kids for the summer.
23: He got a phone call from CPS.
7: Child Protective Services?
23: Yes.
7: The agency in...
23: The agency in Texas.
7: In Texas, okay.
23: You need to come get your kids. My brother said, I'm on my way to get my kids. Why? What's going on? He said, I'll tell you when you get here.
7: What did he think about that?
22: I think he was scared for his children because he didn't really know what was going on.
4: So Josh took the kids for the summer as planned and decided to file for full custody. Before the summer was over, a judge in New York ruled in his favor that the kids should stay with him and not go back to Charlene and Tim in Texas. This was just a few months before the murders. Charlene had lost her kids and it hit her hard.
7: This is a huge setback for you, though, Charlene. You've lost the kids.
23: Yes, it is. It angers me and frustrates me. And
7: is it anger directed at the state? Is it aimed at Josh? Is it aimed at Tim, who, in a way, got you in all of this?
23: Honestly, it's aimed at everybody.
4: But she had a plan. Convince the family courts that she was done with husband Tim Dean, divorce him, and he would no longer be an issue. Problem solved.
23: In August, we had our last custody hearing. I told them, look, I'll divorce my husband to get my kids back. And they said, well, we're going to leave the kids with Josh for right now. When you get the divorce settled, then we'll come back and we'll look at it.
4: That's what was going on in the weeks leading up to the murders. Josh and Charlene at odds over custody of their kids, all because of Charlene's husband, Tim Dean. To find out if this intriguing bit of drama had anything to do with the crime, the investigation was now headed to the great state of Texas.
3: Coming up.
8: What happened? Well, I'll turn around.
3: A road trip to nowhere is about to shift this case into high gear.
8: Is there anything in there I need to know about?
17: No.
8: Okay.
17: I've got a shotgun in there. Okay. Illegal.
8: No drugs or...
17: No.
8: Stolen guns or anything, right?
17: No.
8: Keep an eye on him. He's got a firearm on him.
19: At that point, I keyed up that there's more than meets the eye here, but I didn't know what.
3: When Dateline continues...
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0: Now the investigation of a double homicide in small-town upstate New York had moved 1,600 miles southwest to small-town Texas. To the Texas Panhandle, farming country, energy. Drive north from Amarillo and you come upon a place that's not much more than a shadow under the refinery. Tiny Sunray, Texas. Population, 1,900. It's in the county where Lieutenant Tom Flood works investigations for the FBI and the Dumas Police. He showed me around Sunray.
1: So tell me about towns like this in the Panhandle. Who lives here? What goes on?
2: Valero oil refinery.
1: I saw refineries. I saw a lot of pump jacks coming in.
2: A lot of pump jacks.
1: And wind farms.
2: And wind farms were, yes, they're taking over.
0: The reason we went to Sunray is because it's the town where Charlene's husband, Tim Dean, served as the chief of police. The department had just three officers.
1: So what's the mission of being a small police force in a town like this in the Panhandle?
2: Narcotics is a haven for small-town America.
1: Really?
2: Absolutely.
1: So that's your chronic crime problem, huh?
2: Theft and narcotics.
1: Wow.
0: Lieutenant Flood knew Charlene's husband, Tim Dean, quite well. He'd hired him years earlier and was happy to talk when New York police called asking about his history.
3: Tell me about this guy. Who did you meet back when?
2: Tim came in. He appeared to be, you know, a trainable individual, and that's what we were looking for.
3: Did he have a fire in his belly for law enforcement? Has he been thinking about it since he was a kid? Or?
2: He was working at Amarillo Police Department, went through their academy. It didn't work out for him, and so he applied in Dumas.
0: A few years later, Dean got the top job in Sunray. But that uniform job ended as quickly as a slap to the face of his three-year-old daughter. The Rangers looked at that smartphone video of the incident taken by his wife and promptly arrested him. Tim resigned his position with the police.
3: So goodbye police chief job.
2: For him, yes.
3: That's got to be a shocker right away. Our police chief is arrested, is out of office because of a child abuse allegation.
2: Yes, yes. And at that point, things start going south for Mr. Dean.
0: With his job gone, the state taking away his daughter and Charlene's two kids as well, plus a pending divorce, Tim Dean's life was in a tailspin.
2: He actually had to move out and move to a house in Dumas.
3: He's out of his job, away from his kid, out of the house.
2: Yes.
0: And now, New York investigators were wondering if that tailspin had led to a very dark act, a double homicide.
2: It was kind of a shock. I'm like, what's going on? Why are we thinking this? Why are we thinking Tim?
0: Here's why. It's just a theory. If losing custody was the reason Charlene was divorcing him, maybe Tim Dean had a reason to want Josh and Amber dead. Maybe Tim Dean could save his marriage if he helped Charlene get her kids back. One way to do that, kill their dad, Josh. Courts would have no choice but to return the kids to their mom in Texas.
3: Their question is this guy, Timothy Dean, our guy in the driveway with a gun?
2: Exactly.
3: Is he our shooter?
2: Exactly.
3: So the question is, where has he been? What's his alibi?
2: Exactly. So we started trying to piece it together.
0: They obtained a warrant for Dean's cell phone records, scrolled through it, and found something intriguing. 2 days before the murders, Tim Dean wasn't at home in Texas. He was 400 miles away in Emporia, Kansas, and he'd placed a call to 911. Deputy Corey Nicolette of the Lyon County Sheriff's Office was the Kansas officer who responded to the call.
4: He had called it in that he had had a wreck and was reporting the wreck.
0: It was 4 a.m. when Deputy Nicolette came upon Tim Dean by the side of a dark highway. The deputy turned on his body cam.
5: What happened? Well, trying to turn around.
4: He was sitting in a ditch about 2 feet off the roadway, and he got out and told me that he was making a U-turn and hit something.
5: Okay, got your license and paperwork for this thing?
6: It's a damn rental car.
5: Mm-hmm. Got your rental agreement?
6: Yeah.
5: You can jump in here with me real quick. Okay, jump in the front passenger seat.
0: Tim explained he was lost and looking for a gas station.
5: And you tried to turn around?
6: I tried to turn around right here and it...
5: So you just made a big flip around?
6: Yeah.
5: And we don't really do that around here, as you see why.
6: Yeah.
0: The deputy requested a tow, then asked him where he was headed.
6: Honestly, man, I was just driving. My whole life has kind of gone lately. More or less living out of my car.
5: But you had money to get a rental?
6: Yeah, I still work. Just off this weekend.
5: You didn't want to take your car?
6: My car, the starter's acting up on it.
5: Oh.
0: Cops like asking questions, and Tim Dean apparently liked answering them.
5: So you're just driving around Kansas from Texas, huh?
6: Yeah.
0: The body cam was still rolling as they chatted in the patrol car. It started to sound like Dr. Phil.
5: So where's your wife?
6: She's at home.
5: I thought you said you didn't have a home.
6: Well, we have a pending divorce and all that fun stuff. Yeah, that's mine.
5: Pending divorce, huh? Is that why you're out driving around instead of at home?
6: Yes, sir.
5: That bad, huh?
6: Yeah, like I said, it's all gone to
0: He told the officer about losing not just his wife, but also his job.
6: I work for Frito-Lay now. Used to be a cop.
5: Where were you a cop at?
6: Dumas first, and then Sunray.
5: Why'd you quit copping?
6: Well, I pissed off the DA, and
5: that can happen.
6: I was tackling some pretty big public corruption cases. Ended up with a target on my back, and got arrested by the Texas Rangers on a charge.
0: The officer didn't know that this conversation would be looked at again later. He just knew that he was getting a weird vibe.
4: That point that I thought, okay, you know, this guy just said he'd recently been arrested after being a cop for 10 years. Why is he in Kansas? What's going on?
5: All right. If you would stay here, I got to take some pictures of the vehicle and stuff, especially since it's insurance. They're going to want more pictures than normal. Is there anything in there I need to know about?
6: Nah.
5: Okay.
6: I've got a shotgun in there, but illegal.
5: No drugs or...
6: No.
5: Stolen guns or anything, right?
6: No.
5: Okay, well, hang tight here. I'll be right back.
0: Tim Dean's story was making the deputy twitch. He passed on his concerns to the backup officer on scene.
5: Keep an eye on him. He's got a firearm on him. He's got a concealed carry. Getting a divorce from Texas, just out driving around.
7: From Texas?
5: Yeah.
7: What's he doing here?
5: Well, I thought I'm going to start poking around the vehicle a little bit.
4: At that point, I keyed up this. There's more than meets the eye here, but I didn't know what.
6: Oh, it's my personal.
0: Soon they'd learn a lot more about this disgraced police chief in a roadside ditch in Kansas in the middle of the night.
8: Coming up.
9: Did he come in the shop?
10: Yeah.
11: We should have video of him in the shop.
5: Do you?
10: You should have.
11: We got camera right there.
4: They had video of Timothy Dean showing up to pick up a tote. And I could see in the video he walked out with a concealable ballistic vest and a 12-gauge shotgun.
8: Timothy Dean's long, strange trip. Exactly. What was he up to?
12: I'm glad you guys are following up on this, because I even told him I had weird vibes about all this.
8: And later, 1, 2, 3 in the interrogation room.
13: Who? Why? That's what I want to know.
8: This double murder would have a triple twist when Dateline continues.
5: Okay, I got your license and paperwork for this thing.
0: The sheriff's deputy in Kansas had responded to a guy from Texas putting his rental car in a ditch in the middle of the night.
6: License.
0: No big deal, but something about his story was off somehow.
6: My whole life has kind of gone lately.
4: It felt like there was something going on, and it just didn't fit right.
5: He'd have had a better day had it been normal.
0: The strange encounter had all but left his mind when a few days later, the deputy got a surprise call from the FBI asking about that traffic accident. The Kansas 911 call had popped up during the search of Tim Dean's cell phone records, and the FBI was trying to create a timeline for Tim Dean in a murder investigation.
4: I thought, well, okay, I don't know what I have to offer for this, but here's everything I've got to try to help.
0: So now, Deputy Nicolette of the Lyon County Sheriff's Department in Kansas found himself pulled into a growing, multi-state, multi-agency investigation. They wanted to hear everything.
4: He's asking me if I'd work this wreck and who was there, if he said where he was going.
0: With out-of-state investigators so eager to hear more, the deputy decided to backtrack and try to figure out where Dean had gone after the accident. The deputy visited the garage where Tim Dean's wrecked car had been towed. He again turned his body cam on to record.
5: Thanks for coming in on your day off.
14: You're welcome.
5: Appreciate it.
0: The garage mechanics remembered helping him unload a tote bag full of ammo.
10: The tote, when I opened it up, it was magazines with ammo and a...
5: Big magazines or little magazines?
10: Big ones. A AR-style like miniature rifle.
0: Also in Tim's car was a long gun.
10: That's when I saw the shotgun under the tote, grabbed the shotgun, and I saw a sport vest. I wouldn't say it was like bulletproof by any means, but it was a sport shooting vest.
5: And, with pouches or something?
10: I don't remember if there was pouches, but it was all black.
5: Okay.
10: And I mean, it was probably 5-8 pounds. Like, it had some weight to it.
9: Yeah. You come in the shop?
11: Yeah. We should have video of him in the shop.
5: Do you?
10: You should have.
11: We got camera right there.
4: They had video of Timothy Dean showing up to pick up a tote. And I could see in the video he walked out with a concealable ballistic vest and a 12-gauge shotgun.
0: The garage crew wondered among themselves what this guy was doing with an arsenal in his car.
12: I'm glad you guys are following up on this, because I even told him I had weird vibes about all this.
0: Where did Tim Dean go next? The deputy learned he had an Uber waiting and tracked down the driver at her office. She said before Tim got into her car, he warned her about the goods he was carrying.
14: You know, he warned me. He goes, it's a shotgun. Is that a problem? I said, is it loaded? He said, no. I said, well, then that's fine. I'm not scared of guns.
0: She dropped him off at a local hotel.
4: And that's the last you saw him? Was it from Motel 6?
14: The last I saw him.
4: Okay.
0: Tim Dean had left the hotel and gotten out of town. But how? The deputy assumed Tim rented a new car after he wrecked his first. And so he went over to the main car rental company in town. Enterprise.
5: So you know who I'm talking about?
15: I have an idea, yeah.
0: Sure enough, the rental associate on duty said Tim Dean had been there. He was the walk-in from Texas who didn't have a credit card on him.
15: He walked in, and then I told him that he couldn't rent because he just had cash on him. And he was really upset about that, and he just left.
0: Left, but for where? Back home to Texas or somewhere else? This was about 48 hours before Josh and Amber would be executed in Sodus, New York. Back at his station, Deputy Nicolette thought back on that long chit-chat he'd had with Tim Dean. And there on that body cam video was a back and forth that stopped him cold.
4: So where are you going to go?
6: Well, I've got a family friend that I was going to go see, but...
16: 422.
4: Where's that at?
6: That's all the way up in New York.
0: New York, the scene of the crime. Deputy Nicolette relayed the information to the FBI.
4: When I said that he was going to New York, everything changed at that point.
17: Tim Dean admits that he is coming to New York. He is armed with more than one handgun. He's also got an AR-15 with him, a shotgun, and body armor.
3: How does he explain all that to the deputy on the side of the road?
17: Well, I guess it's not uncommon for people to be in possession of weapons in Kansas, but it becomes instrumental when he admits that he's going to New York. As far as we knew, Tim Dean didn't have relatives in New York.
0: But he did, they learned, have a fresh rental picked up at the airport. And law enforcement would later have the make, model, color, and license plate of that vehicle passing surveillance cameras on its way to upstate New York. Timothy Dean was a heat-seeking missile on his way.
8: Coming up.
2: We've already got indication that this guy's done killed two people. We're not going to take a chance on him.
8: Inside the all-out blowout to capture Tim Dean.
3: You've had eyes on the house. You know he's home.
2: Yes, we know he's here. They put explosives on the door. They back out. When they back out and everybody's clear, they blow the door.
8: Could they take him alive? When Dateline continues.
0: As a rule, cops don't show the families of their victims the investigative cards they're holding, no matter how badly they need to know.
18: We were cooperating with the police, trying to get as much information from the police that we could, following the news stories the best that we could, you know, just trying to piece things together.
19: The police just kept saying, be patient. There's things come out, be patient. So I was patient, and I didn't want to interfere to stop them from finding who killed my son.
0: So the families didn't know that on October 29th, 2018, 1 week after the murders, five detectives from New York were headed to the Texas Panhandle. They wanted to talk with Tim Dean, Charlene's husband.
3: You take a road trip?
17: Yes, we do. Never do it again. That's 24 solid hours of driving, then I'd never do it again.
0: they'd come up with a plan to bring him into custody.
17: Texas decided that they had still had some charges for him on the child abuse complaint.
3: Oh, so this is really a holding action. You can put him on ice while you develop the case, huh?
17: Yes, or try to talk to him.
0: Tim Dean lived in a 50s one-story house on the edge of town. The cops had surveilled the home and knew he was there. They were treating him as the suspect in a double homicide, not a child abuser, so they went in strong. After dark, SWAT teams, uniforms, weapons drawn. A takedown right out of SEAL Team 6. Texas investigator Tom Flood was there.
3: How come it's not going to be a knock, knock, knock? You know who we are, Tim. We're out here. We got paperwork for you. We're going to serve you.
2: We've already got indication that this guy's done killed two people. We're not going to take a chance on him shooting.
3: You've had eyes on the house. You know he's home.
2: Yes, we know he's here. They put explosives on the door. They back out. When they back out and everybody's clear and everybody's situated, they blow the door.
0: This iPhone footage was taken by a neighbor across the street as explosions blew out the front door.
3: What a show. It's like a commando operation.
2: It was straight off the military. And eventually he does come out, and he actually comes out to about right here and raises his hands.
0: And if he hadn't surrendered?
3: If he had made a poor decision to resist, he wasn't going to go to an interview room at that point.
2: No, he would have been shot.
0: With her suspect in custody, Dean, the one-time police chief, was transported to an interview room for questioning by an FBI agent and a Texas Ranger.
16: Yeah, how would you do speaking water, too?
0: But of course the reason they brought him in had nothing to do with causing injury to a child, the charge on their arrest warrant. They wanted to talk to him about Amber and Josh.
16: Had you ever met him in person?
6: I've been there when he'd come to get the kids.
3: How's his demeanor? What's the line of the questioning?
2: He's very quiet. He doesn't say a whole lot.
0: They asked him about his soon-to-be ex-wife, Charlene, the trouble he'd caused with her kids.
16: How did she react to losing custody?
6: Obviously not well.
16: Like anybody else? Yeah.
6: Probably.
0: Of course, one of the theories was that Tim had killed Amber and Josh to win his wife back. So they put that to Tim directly.
16: Do you think he'd get her kids help? He'd get her back?
6: I know there's no getting her back. Hasn't been.
16: I mean, in your mind, is that a possibility? You thought maybe this would help get her back in your depressed state and stuff?
6: I mean, it's done. It's been done. There's no getting her back. I've accepted that. That's why I've been in a state of mind.
16: Is it true you hated Josh?
6: I never even met the man.
0: The investigators told Tim they knew he traveled to New York State around the time of the murders. But why did he drive all the way there?
6: I was originally going to go see her uncle and see if I could talk to him and get him to talk some sense into her and maybe get her to ride this thing out with me.
0: Maybe Tim did think he could win her back, but in the end, he admitted he never did see her uncle, just drove, slept, and drank. For a while, the investigators played good cop with Tim and seemed to speak to him with a sense of compassion.
16: I mean, I could tell you life is hard, but my version of hard and your version of hard is two different things. I can't say my life's been that hard, but goodness, I can't sympathize with you.
0: Tim told them yes, he had hit a low point and offered an explanation as to why he was driving so far from home.
6: I left home with the intention of going somewhere far away and putting in my head, so nobody that knows me would have to be the one to find me and work it.
16: Okay. What changed?
6: And I turned my phone off so nobody could call me and figure out what I was doing and try and talk me the out of it.
16: Okay.
0: The interrogators ever so gently turned the conversation back to the murders.
16: So what changed? What made it change to what happened that day?
6: If you think I'm going to sit here and say that I did that, you're crazy.
16: I think you're crazy if you don't, quite honestly.
6: Tim, it's not a question if you did it.
16: It's a question of why, and are you sorry? Do you think these five different detectives from New York drove down here for no reason?
6: I have no idea why the FBI is here.
16: What happens when you drive to commit a crime?
6: I didn't drive to commit a crime. The suicide is on the FBI's radar.
0: The interrogators weren't buying it and urged him to come clean.
20: You're not a monster, man. You have up, there's no doubt about it. But there can be redemption in life, man. There really can. What you're showing me right now is that
21: you're a real person.
20: And not only that, you were a good cop at some times, right? I mean, we all screw up in life. But there's a path to redemption and everything else, too.
0: When that approach failed, investigators tried to rattle him by talking about the victims.
20: Are you sorry Amber and Josh got killed? Do you hear what I'm saying?
6: I hear what you're saying.
20: Are you sorry they got killed? I'm not saying you killed them. Are you sorry they got killed?
6: They got killed.
20: Can you say their names?
6: Josh and Amber.
20: Say, I'm sorry Josh and Amber got killed. Not that
6: I
20: you did it.
6: Said that.
20: No, I want. No, you didn't. You're saying
6: I'm
20: it in part. You can't even. I'm not. You know, because you can't. You realize you're talking about being in service and everything. I mean, that's no doubt. You're saying that, but you didn't do it. You know, who's going to believe that?
6: I didn't do it. They took my chances, I guess.
0: The investigators pushed hard to break him, but they never did get a confession.
20: I've never been in the presence of a bigger coward.
0: Fortunately, Tim Dean wasn't the only person they wanted to talk to. There was, can you believe it, another local cop on their list of persons of interest.
8: Coming up.
20: You like police work?
22: Yes.
8: Two cops in the middle of a murder plot?
23: Ron has a decision to make, whether he wants to be a good witness or he wants to be charged in conspiracy to commit two murders.
22: You definitely don't want that.
3: So he's way in the slime at this point.
2: Yeah, yeah. He was just hit with all the truth.
8: Soon, he would have a killer secret to reveal.
20: You overheard Dean say, what?
8: When Dateline continues.
24: Welcome back to Yeah, That's a Pepper Thing. First up, we've got Harrison wrapping his Dr. Pepper in a tiny quilt so it feels at home.
25: Oh,
24: how tender. That's a Pepper Thing. And over to Becca, who's whispering affirmations to her can.
26: You're sweet. 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You're the best thing I ever poured over ice.
24: She swears it makes it taste better. It's not a science thing, but it's a Pepper Thing. Why do they all do it? All for that sweet, delicious, truly one-of-a-kind taste of Dr. Pepper. It's a Pepper Thing.
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0: Tim Dean stuck to his story. He'd driven to New York with suicide in mind.
1: The suicide is on the FBI's radar.
0: His interrogators didn't believe him for an instant, but they had another lead to pursue. Another cop, in fact, a man named Braun.
2: So Braun, how do you say his last name?
3: Bowler.
2: Bowler. I'm not sure I heard anyone say that out loud.
3: Braun Bowler.
2: So he's a police officer as well.
3: He is.
0: 34-year-old Braun Bowler had served 11 years as a Texas cop. He had worked for the Cactus Police Department, and most recently at Sunray after Tim lost his job there. And he was a family man, a husband, a father, and a friend to Tim Dean. So how did Officer Braun come onto the police radar?
4: Okay, I got your license and paperwork for this thing.
0: Well, it goes back to that rental car Tim Dean put in a ditch in Kansas. It was Braun's name on the rental papers, not Tim's. The Kansas deputy picked up on that right away.
4: Who's Bowler Braun?
1: He's a buddy of mine.
4: Yeah, that's going to cause you more problems than anything.
1: I know.
4: So he rented the car for you?
1: Yeah, because I was stuck at work. I wasn't going to make it in time. I'm not looking forward to that phone call.
4: That'll bite him in the ass pretty big.
5: There we go. Tim, see you right there.
0: Investigators in Texas called in the Sunray cop for an interview.
5: You like the police work?
6: Yes.
5: Okay.
6: I've done it for 11 years.
0: Braun didn't hesitate about the rental car. Sure, he'd rented it for Tim, he said. That's what friends do. After all, Tim's life at that point was a mess.
6: His credit cards were maxed out,
5: yeah.
6: And he's 2 months behind. But he told me, hey, I need a vehicle for the weekend. Well, okay, not a problem.
0: So did he know where Tim was planning to go with it? No, answered the cop. Tim's phone call about the wreck in Kansas came as a surprise.
5: Did you question what he's doing up in Kansas?
6: At first, no, because I thought he just had to go up there for Frito-Lay, yeah. I was like, okay. You know, I took it at face value. Mm-hmm. And I was like, okay, hey, are you okay? That's the main thing. He goes, yeah, I'm good. But the car's pretty effed up, excuse my language. And I was like, okay, you know, we got insurance, we'll get it fixed.
5: Dean never mentioned that he was going to go on a road trip, that he was going to go to New York, that he was going to go anywhere. He was just going to use that car, a rental car, locally.
6: Yes, sir.
5: So if I were to ask you, are you lying about knowing that Dean was taking that rental car to New York, what would you say?
6: I'd say no.
5: Okay. That's the truth, right?
6: Yes, sir.
5: Okay.
0: Braun agreed to take a polygraph. He failed miserably.
5: You failed that question, okay?
0: The investigators now approached him cop to cop.
7: I'm really sad.
5: I'm sad.
7: We're brothers.
6: Yes, sir.
0: It was fish or cut bait time.
7: Braun has a decision to make. Whether he wants to be a good witness or he wants to be charged in conspiracy to commit two murders.
6: You definitely don't want that.
2: So he's way in the slime at this point.
3: Yeah, yeah. He was just hit with all the truth.
0: Braun chose to cooperate and told a startling story, how a murder plot came together.
5: So you're saying you overheard Dean say, what?
6: Everett's going to die.
5: Everett's going to die?
6: Mm-hmm.
0: Braun said the goal of Tim's trip had never been suicide. He'd gone to New York, he said, to murder Josh, plain and simple.
6: He was going up there to kill him.
5: He said he was going to go up there to kill him.
6: Yes, sir.
0: And the chilling details. He said the murder had been planned at a meeting at Tim's house inside his garage. That same house the SWAT team would later blow their way into to make the arrest.

0: based on Dean.
1: So the plan was laid in then, that you rent the car, not in his name, so he wouldn't get caught.
2: I'm down. You're a very important witness, bro.
3: Yes, sir.
0: A witness who could describe how two cops could come to plot a murder.
4: And this is the garage.
5: This is where the meetings took place. And at least one of those meetings, Braun was here while he was on duty, while he's working. So there's a marked unit sitting out front.
4: Wow, so he's in uniform. You know, I can't help thinking, Tom, here we are, 1,500 miles away. There's a guy in upstate New York who is dead man walking. He has no idea what's going down in this garage in Panhandle of Texas.
5: Not right now, he doesn't. He knew what did.
4: What's his dog in the fight here? What's he got going on?
5: Other than the fact that he worked here as a police officer, Tim was his friend, and he was going to do whatever he needed to help him out.
4: Including get you a rental car so you can drive all the way across country and kill him.
5: Exactly.
2: I'll walk you out here real quick.
0: When Braun's interview ended, Lieutenant Flood followed him back to his house while the authorities prepared an arrest warrant.
5: When he got home, we arrested him.
4: Your career law enforcement, Tom, does it embarrass you that we're talking about two guys who are sworn officers here?
5: It's embarrassing to think that they felt like they could do this and get away with it. It's a shame that it went to this point. They knew there's other options, but they want to take the way that's going to get somebody killed. I mean, that's just not it. They know better.
0: And that put the majority of Sunray's three-man force, past and present, under arrest. But the investigation was far from over. Someone else they'd eyed all along was still in their crosshairs. They were back to where they'd started, with a certain embittered young woman from Texas.
6: Coming up.
7: I called his mom. And she's like, "Charlene?" "Yes, what's going on?" "Josh is dead." I hit the floor.
8: Really?
7: What the hell is going on?
8: Yeah.
7: Like, it still feels like a horrible bad dream.
6: Josh's ex, Charlene.
9: "You need to look at Charlene."
4: "Did you say, oh no, that can't be done?"
9: "I said, oh no, I pray it's not."
6: What story would she tell?
8: "Did you have anything to do with Tim shooting Josh and Amber?"
6: When Dateline continues.
10: What happened?
11: "Well, try to turn around."
0: That accident in Kansas proved the undoing of Tim Dean, found with a car full of guns and ammo on his way to New York State, the very place where the murders would occur.
11: "Where's that at?" "That's all the way up in New York."
0: But here's a question about the theory of the crime. Was Tim a desperate, depressed man on a mission to win back his wife, a lone wolf, or was his wife in on it? All along, detectives had considered the possibility that Charlene not only knew about the plan to murder Josh, but maybe had talked Tim into doing it as payback for his blunder in losing the kids.
4: "So you owe me, Tim Dean."
12: "Yes."
4: "You owe me a big one here."
12: "Yes."
0: It was a theory that came to resonate for some of Josh and Amber's loved ones.
9: "He had a couple of friends that, you know, they were like, 'You need to look at Charlene.'"
4: "Did you say, oh no, that can't be done?"
9: "I didn't say, oh no, it couldn't be. I said, oh no, I pray it's not."
0: In fact, Josh's sister, Nicole, had given police an earful about Charlene early on.
13: "The cops came to my house and told me what happened and asked me if my brother had enemies. I said, no, my brother does not have enemies, but he's got a Charlene."
4: Nicole right away says it's her.
14: Her and Josh's best friend, Keith. Mm. They both said, "I don't think she should be here. I think it might have been her." And I was like, that's crazy.
0: By the time of the funerals, even Amber's sister, who'd never met Charlene, thought she might be involved.
14: "I saw her for the first time in my life at the funeral, and I just got cold chills. And I remember, you know, speaking at the funeral, giving my sister's eulogy, you know, seeking her out in the crowd, you know, just to make eye contact with her when I was talking about how good of a mother my sister was to her children."
4: And you had suspicions already at that point?
14: At that point, yes.
0: And beyond her bad-mouthing of Josh, depicting him as a violent bad guy, there was this in the case against Charlene, and it was a big factor. In an early phone call, she claimed she learned of Josh's death on Facebook, that she'd seen a picture of the house and the street address. But that, in fact, didn't happen. The street was made public, but not the house or number.
12: "That was a lie because that was not a photograph of Josh's house." She couldn't have seen it.
0: So how did she know, unless she was part of the plot? 8 days after the murders, detectives picked up Charlene at her boyfriend Casey's house.
12: We knocked on the door and asked Charlene to come with us. She didn't seem fazed by the whole thing. She didn't seem shocked.
4: She didn't say, I've got a lawyer.
12: Not at all.
4: We're done here?
12: No.
4: So she came down?
12: Yes, she did. She willingly talked to us for quite a while.
8: Okay, nice to meet you.
0: Conversation was cordial as they walked through her backstory. Charlene told them how surprised she'd been when she found out her ex-boyfriend was dead.
7: So I called his mom. And she's like, Charlene, yes, what's going on? Josh is dead. I hit the floor.
8: Really?
7: What the hell is going on?
8: Yeah.
7: Like, it still feels like a horrible bad dream.
8: Right.
7: How, who, why? That's what I want to know.
0: Could Tim have been the shooter, they asked her? Did he harbor ill will toward Josh?
7: Tim knew the stuff that Josh had done to me.
8: What do you mean?
7: Josh used to beat the hell out of me.
8: Oh, really? That's
7: hard. But, you know, Tim had never really spoke too bad about him, you know? It was more of, you know, if I could ever get into a fight with him, I would fight him.
8: Do you think Tim's capable of shooting somebody?
7: I can't see it.
8: Yeah.
7: Like, unless it was, like, on the job protecting his life.
8: Right, yeah.
7: I can't see it. He's not that type of person.
8: No.
0: Charlene denied knowledge of Tim's murderous plans. But detectives had learned something else about her, and it went back to that rental car he ended up crashing. Charlene had driven Braun to pick it up at the start of the road trip.
8: Did you take somebody to go rent a vehicle?
7: I took a friend to go rent a vehicle.
8: Who's that?
7: Braun. Well, I can't say his last name.
8: Braun.
0: She said she was simply doing a friend a favor. Never asked him what or who it was for.
8: Did she think it was unusual? He was just, you guys didn't talk on the way. Why are you renting a vehicle?
7: No,
8: isn't that kind of unusual?
7: I just keep people's privacy. I mean, we talked, but we didn't talk about that.
0: But there was so much more to the saga of the wrecked rental car. Remember how Tim had trouble renting a replacement because he only had cash?
3: He was really upset about that, and he just left.
0: Detectives now learned it was Charlene herself, who'd driven almost 500 miles, credit card in hand, to get Tim Dean back on the road.
8: Did you help him?
7: I drove up there, took him to the rental car.
15: Didn't tell you where he was going or what he was doing?
7: Nope. I don't ask questions. I don't care. Honestly, I assumed it was for work.
8: Okay.
7: Because he works for Frito-Lay now.
8: Okay.
7: So he travels all the damn time.
0: The more she talked, the more radioactive she became as a suspect.
7: I got there around Saturday night, I think.
8: Okay. How long is that?
7: About 5 hours for me.
8: Holy cow. You had double
7: days. He filled up my gas tank, so I didn't care.
8: But your engine filled up your gas.
7: Yeah. So I was like last resort. I was like, ask anybody else that you can because I don't feel like coming up there afterwards. I don't feel like doing for you. I don't, you know.
8: Yeah.
7: But if you're stranded, I'm not going to just be that kind of person that's like, you know what, you know?
8: No, I understand. Absolutely.
7: Honestly,
8: no, that's.
7: And yeah. It comes around.
8: Right.
0: But Charlene didn't seem like someone who'd do a big favor for the man who'd essentially ruined her life by costing her custody of her kids. They cut to the chase.
8: Did you have anything to do with Tim shooting Josh and Amber?
7: No.
8: Did you put Tim up to it?
7: No.
12: I'm seeing a woman in her 20s who is actually trying to convince a police officer, an experienced police officer, much like a teenager would, that her story is real. And watching her interview, it's just not believable.
8: All right, I got a couple things that are not jiving that I want to talk to you about specifically.
0: They were about to turn up the heat.
8: Before I do that, I'm going to read Miranda rights.
12: Coming up.
14: I had just lost my kids, and I said, you know what, I can't deal with this. I can't deal with the depression and the sadness anymore. I need my kids. My kids are my life. And he looked at me and he's like, what do we do?
6: A desperate mom. How deep did this plot go?
14: I didn't think it was going to happen. I blame myself for everything.
6: When Dateline continues.
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20: 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So you'll never miss a beat. Just sit back and listen.
0: Charlene had done her best to bat it all away. Those investigative details that seemed to tie her to Josh and Amber's murders.
8: Where did he go after that?
0: But the detectives grilled her deep into the night.
22: It was 1:30 in the morning. I had had about 2 hours of sleep in 2 days. And all I could think about was getting home to my children.
23: Did you ever get back to them?
22: No.
23: That was it, wasn't it?
22: Yes.
0: Never saw them again because Charlene started to spill. Watch and listen now as she gives it up. The story she told us is much the same as the story she would eventually tell the authorities. How she became a killer.
22: I blame myself for everything.
0: Charlene says it started after that August court hearing in New York State where she lost custody of her kids. She and Tim were on the long drive back to Texas when she came undone.
22: I had just lost my kids, at least for the school year. And I said, you know what? I can't deal with this. I can't deal with the depression and the sadness anymore. I need my kids. My kids are my life. And he looked at me and he's like, what do we do?
0: Charlene had the answer.
22: I was like, he's got to go. He's got to go.
23: So you say to Tim, we got to do something. And what does he say back to you?
22: Okay.
23: Okay? I will kill him. Is that what you understood him to say?
22: He said, okay.
23: Did you realize you'd crossed a line there?
22: Not at the time, because it was just talk.
23: This is the moment you became the architect of a murder.
22: Yeah, but at the time, I didn't think it was going to happen.
0: Maybe not right then and there, but after visiting her children in New York 2 months later, the wheels in her head were still turning.
22: My son is bawling his eyes out to me, saying how he hates it up here. He wants to come home with me. He wants me to steal him away. That hit me. Because anybody that knows my son knows he doesn't just bawl his eyes out like that.
23: Did this put you back in that place where you had that conversation? Back when?
22: Yes.
0: She says when she returned home to Texas, she told her husband, Tim, it was showtime.
22: I'm telling him that, you know, now it needs to be done.
23: And what needs to be done is Josh needs to be killed.
22: Yes.
23: And Tim is going to be the agent of bringing that off?
22: Yes.
23: He's going to be the killer?
22: Yes.
23: That missile is off and going at this point, isn't it?
22: Yes.
23: You've lit the fuse.
22: Mm-hmm.
0: So they planned it in that garage. Yes, Charlene was there too. She, Tim, and his friend Bron Bowler working out the logistics of the murder plot. Bron agreed to rent the car. Tim would drive it to New York.
23: What was his understanding of what was going on and what you were asking him to do?
22: To go up to New York to handle business.
23: So he says, yeah, I'm good for that, huh? What's the understanding between you and Tim about what is afoot at this point?
22: He was going to drive up. Kill Josh and come back.
23: Charlene, that makes you a murderer. Do you realize that? You have commissioned this. The gun is in your hand every bit as much as it is his when you say, go do this thing, we're in it together. Do you get that?
22: Yes, I do.
23: So what are your words to Tim when he heads out?
22: That I love him.
0: She still loved him. Their broken marriage wasn't so broken. The divorce talk was just part of a plan to win the children back. And so her husband, former chief of police of Sunray, Texas, began the journey north with his bag full of guns.
3: It all looked normal.
0: Then came the hiccup, that car accident in Kansas.
22: Calls me at 4 a.m. Says, I wrecked the rental car.
23: And what are you supposed to do? Get him a fresh set of wheels?
22: I tried.
23: You guys both know how law enforcement works.
22: Mm-hmm.
23: You're on the record. This would be an excellent time to call this thing off, right?
22: Mm-hmm.
23: Maybe a sign. This wasn't meant to be. We tried to go to New York and ended up in a ditch in Kansas. But you go up there. What do you do?
22: I picked him up from the motel, and I drove him to an airport so he could rent a vehicle.
23: On you go, part two. Plan is on. Do you give him encouragement?
22: Not really encouragement, but I give him the debit card and credit cards if he needs them. And
23: here's your new ride. Go to New York and kill the father of my children.
22: Mm-hmm.
0: For Charlene, there was no turning back. She drove back home to Texas and waited.
23: How do you find out?
22: I got home from work on Monday, the 22nd of October. I saw the news articles of shootings in SOTUS.
0: So according to her own words, Charlene talked her husband into murder, a skillful manipulation. Now that she'd been caught, would she try to manipulate the system as well?
1: Coming up.
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1: Could Charlene strike one more deal?
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22: Yes.
23: How many families are destroyed because you wanted to have what you wanted to have? Do you have any remorse for that?
22: Tons.
23: I gotta say, it doesn't really show. I don't know how remorse is supposed to look, but I don't think I'm seeing it.
1: When Dateline continues.
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0: On November 5th, 2018, 2 weeks after Josh and Amber were gunned down in their driveway, Charlene Childers and her husband, Tim Dean, were charged in their murders. Josh and Amber's parents weren't exactly surprised by the news, but that didn't make it any easier to take.
9: It made me sick to my stomach, thinking that she sat with us the whole week with the grieving family.
5: Taking us for a bunch of patsies.
9: Yeah. Going to Josh and Amber's vigil, going to their funeral services.
0: Saying all the right things that people say in those situations.
9: Right. And then to find out she was the one that participated in killing him. Made me sick. It's like, who could even do that?
0: It's almost like compounding the awfulness of the crime itself.
9: Yes.
4: And she hugs me and tells me she is so sorry for everything. Yeah.
0: And knowing what you know now.
4: Yeah. I can't wash that off of me.
6: Who's Josh?
0: Not to mention the show that she put on at the vigil.
6: Whoever did it has now made it to where my kids grow up without a dad. And that's nothing a kid should ever have to do.
7: And she said, I hope there's justice. I hope justice is served.
0: What do you think about that conduct?
7: I think she's a narcissist. I think she made herself believe she had nothing to do with it to have a straight face during the whole thing. Like she was part of us, and she was not.
0: That's really monstrous behavior. I mean, there's the crime in itself of setting it all in motion, which you do. But then this other thing of coming right into these people's homes and to say, I'm so sorry for your loss and you're responsible for the loss. This horrible thing. How could you do that?
4: It was hard.
0: The families were also disgusted by Tim Dean. How could a police chief suddenly become a stone-cold killer?
9: He didn't even know my son. And to come up here, drive thousands of miles, and shoot him? For what?
6: I'm not asking you to.
0: Assistant District Attorney Christine Callinan says, not for what, but for whom. You describe her as a master manipulator. Special manipulative skills when it came to men.
11: Absolutely. She always utilized men in her life. She utilized Tim to kill Josh. I mean, she was in two active relationships throughout the case. She was still writing letters to Timothy Dean, professing that he was the love of her life, but then also Casey Miller visited her 60 times at the jail.
0: Charlene and Tim were potentially facing life in prison as their trials approached. The DA wondered if they would turn on one another at trial.
11: Her statements to police end up being admissible, and at that point her attorney reaches out and wants to talk about her coming to the table and cooperating.
0: But could she be trusted?
11: I didn't think she would be able to tell the truth. She's a master manipulator, so I came into that proffer thinking that it wasn't going to work out, that she would do the one thing that she's always done throughout the case, and is protect herself and do what's best for her.
0: So the DA was skeptical as they cut Charlene a deal, pleading guilty to manslaughter in exchange for telling the truth and nothing but the truth to a jury.
12: So she's a wild card going into trial.
11: Absolutely. At this point, I don't know if she's going to stick to the agreement and come through and testify and actually sit on a stand in public and admit to what she had done.
0: Even without Charlene, the case against Tim Dean was strong. His DNA was found in that ski mask the police dog sniffed out a block from the murders. And though police never did track down the gun, they think it came from, where else? The department where Tim used to work.
11: What is believed is that it was taken from the Sunray Police Department.
0: Property room?
11: Yes.
0: When she took the stand, Charlene did lay it all out for the jury. How she dispatched her husband on a mission to kill Josh. And it played out more or less as she'd hoped, except for one important detail. She says she never wanted Amber to die.
4: She was not supposed to be involved at all.
0: It would have been okay if Josh is dead, because that was the plan.
4: It was the plan, yes. Okay, no. I mean, it still was a shock that it actually happened. Yes, it was planned to happen.
0: It was planned by you.
4: Yes.
0: You liked this girl.
4: I did.
0: You thought she was a good surrogate mom for your kids. And there she is with a gun right up against the back of her ear. Blew her brains out. Your guy, on your orders.
4: No, those were not my orders. She was never in the plans, ever.
0: At trial, Charlene's credibility was an easy target for Tim's defense attorney.
8: She's a walking, talking contradiction of herself. I don't know if she's capable of telling the truth.
13: Would the defendant please stand?
0: But in the end, her story was too evil, too cold to dismiss. It took the jury just 4 hours to convict Timothy Dean of double murder.
14: We, the jury, find the defendant guilty.
22: We all knew what it was going to be, but still, we were all just so relieved to hear that first, you know, strong guilty verdict.
0: Tim was sentenced to life in prison. Bron Bohler got 1 to 3 years for second-degree conspiracy. And Charlene is serving 28 years.
15: Arrested.
0: Wayne County District Attorney Mike Calarco.
16: In the final analysis, Tim Dean is the one who pulled the trigger. We felt the proffer and resolution as to Charlene was appropriate under the circumstances.
0: 28 years is plenty of time for Charlene, if she chooses, to think about all the carnage she unleashed.
23: Do you realize how much misery you've caused, Charlene, to so many human beings in the course of this?
22: Yes.
23: How many families are destroyed? Because you wanted to have what you wanted to have. Do you have any remorse for that?
22: Tons.
23: I gotta say, it doesn't really show. I don't know how remorse is supposed to look, but I don't think I'm seeing it. You seem to be okay with what's happened.
22: On the outside, maybe.
23: What happened to you?
22: I made bad choices, and I regret them every single day.
0: Near the end of our interview, Charlene stepped away and spoke to her attorney.
22: I need a break.
0: She returned to her chair, more emotional this time.
23: What do you tell people who pretty quickly to call you a monster, just flat-out evil?
22: I'm a human being. I make mistakes. This was ultimately the biggest mistake I've ever done. I'm sorry more than I can express. Every day, it runs through me.
23: In your predicament now, that's not going to get you so much as an extra bologna sandwich.
22: I know what I did was wrong. And I know sorries are not good enough, and it will never be good enough.
0: Both Amber and Josh's families are trying to put this all behind them now. If not for their own sakes, for the children involved.
22: Well, they are the light of all of our lives.
0: Josh's sister, Nicole, gained custody of Josh and Charlene's two kids.
23: They're your babies now.
17: They're my babies. They're my piece of Josh. I wouldn't know what to do without them.
0: And Amber's parents made a home for that little boy who witnessed it all. The boy in the back seat, Josh Jr.
18: This little guy has been our godson. You know, without him, I don't know how we would have made it through. Josh is literally the glue that holds this family together right now.
23: How are you keeping Amber's memory alive for Josh Jr.?
18: Oh, we've got pictures all over the house. You know, every night before he goes to bed and every morning, we all say goodnight to him. Grandma and Grandpa love you. Mom and Dad love you more.
19: That's all for now. I'm Lester Holt. Thanks for joining us.
20: My sister was my love. My best friend. Stacy told me if anything happens to me, Drew did it.
21: Once Stacy went missing, of course, people start saying, well, wait a minute. His other wife died in the bathtub.
30: He says, Neil, I've done a lot of bad things in my life.
31: He'll always be my dad. Either he has the worst luck in the world or he's responsible for murdering two women.
32: I wanted them to know the truth.
33: I was talking to this lady. She's prettier than you.
34: It was almost as if he considered himself like a celebrity.
35: I didn't do it.
32: You didn't do what?
35: Kill Kathleen or make Stacy disappear.
32: So everybody's making things up.
35: A lot of people are.
32: You may be here for the rest of your life.
35: Maybe, but I may not be.
20: What keeps me going is my love, my heart. And I will find her. And I'll bring her home. And that's my promise.
19: I'm Lester Holt, and this is Dateline. Here's Natalie Morales with Infamous.
1: I just think about, like, is this ever going to end? Am I ever going to be able to find her and, you know, get the closure I need?
2: In these murky, churning waters, a sister searches for answers.
1: I'm going to keep doing this every day I can and every day I can afford until the day I die, until I can bring her home.
2: Solving that mystery would close the circle on a notorious and sensational case, the disappearance of Stacy Peterson. It brought the world's attention to a quiet bedroom community outside Chicago and put a megaphone in front of one of this country's most infamous villains.
3: Tailpies over here.
2: Drew Peterson.
5: I could stand here and cry for you. Would that make everybody happy?
34: I never covered a story like Drew Peterson. I don't think I ever will again. It was crazy.
3: I'm going to come camp myself in front of your house and see if you like it.
0: As this thing went further and further, I was shocked that he kept telling jokes. And at a certain point, you have to wonder, does he really have a lawyer?
6: Please leave me alone. Please don't get involved in my little world.
7: Why did it take someone to go missing to you to look at this?
21: This isn't an accident. This is a cold-blooded murder.
6: I'm really being portrayed as a monster here, and nobody's defending me.
2: More than a decade later, from inside prison, Drew Peterson agreed to sit down for an exclusive interview.
9: Can you understand why people may have been disgusted by the way you talked about your wives? When one of them is missing, the other one is dead.
6: Sure. Sure. I was being me. And if somebody don't like it, too bad.
9: Why should people, do you think, have to hear or listen to what you're saying today?
6: There's so much that hasn't been heard. Everybody on the opposition, on the prosecution, gets to talk, call me names, say things, and I'm left in a cage. And I don't get to say publicly what I need to say, what needs to be said.
2: But most important, at the heart of it all, is the story of two women, two moms whose lives are now forever inextricably linked.
9: What happened to Stacy had everything to do with what happened to Kathleen.
30: On every level. And I think that their stories will be forever told together.
2: The story began in late October 2007 in Bolingbrook, Illinois, 30 miles outside Chicago.
10: We had dinner. We watched a movie.
2: Cassandra Kales vividly remembers the last day she spent with her older sister, Stacy Peterson. It was just a simple evening in.
10: She was going to call me. And when she woke up in the morning.
9: When she said, I'll call you in the morning.
10: That never happened.
2: It was odd, to be sure, but the 23-year-old mother had a lot on her plate. Perhaps Stacy was just too busy, even for Cassandra. But after waiting hours, Cassandra picked up her phone and dialed Stacy.
10: Her phone's never off. I don't care if she's washing the kids or doing anything. She'll answer, hey, I'm going to call you back. And she does. But it went to voicemail, and that's when my gut started going.
2: As the hours ticked by and still no word from Stacy, Cassandra became increasingly alarmed. She reached out to other family members, like stepsister Carrie Simmons.
12: Right away when she said that she couldn't get a hold of her, we knew something was wrong. We all knew how close Cassandra and Stacy were. And of course, we all felt the panic and the anxiety of, where is she?
2: Cassandra called Stacy's husband, Drew, a Bolingbrook police sergeant. He said he hadn't seen Stacy since early that morning when he got home after his overnight shift. As day turned to night, family friend Pam Bosco joined the efforts to try to locate Stacy.
15: And then it goes into the morning hours and stuff. We still can't find her. And I remember telling Cassandra at that point, go to the police. And she placed the report at that point. She didn't let up. She went from that morning with me all the way through the next morning, trying to find Stacy.
2: Cassandra filed a report with the state police, and the family fanned out to spread the word. Stacy Peterson was missing. Within days, a massive volunteer effort to find Stacy was underway.
12: I had to put aside any emotions we had. Cassandra took it especially hard. Her mom, Pam, had stepped in to kind of be the spokesperson, but there needed to be somebody who could be there every day. There was just an overflow of people that wanted to donate, wanted to bring in supplies, wanted to help search.
2: Searchers blanketed the area.
12: We had dozens of people that would come out every day. I think we started there in Bolingbrook, and then we would pick different places to meet wherever we decided we were searching, combing fields and woods and rivers and take the boats and use the dogs.
2: As the search for Stacy continued, stories began to emerge about her marriage, her much older husband, and one of her husband's ex-wives. Stories that would soon transfix the country.
4: Coming up.
10: She was like, I gotta go see my friend Drew. I'm like, who's Drew?
8: And she was only 16.
10: She was 16, yes.
4: In his mid-40s when they met, Drew Peterson was old enough to be Stacy's father.
15: We were shocked who this man was and how lovey-dovey he was to this girl.
11: For me, it was like, what are you doing? I'm just kind of young.
4: And soon, Stacy was playing house in a new apartment.
10: Everything that she could dream of. And I'm like, where the frick did this come from?
4: When Dateline continues.
2: If you found yourself caught in Stacy Peterson's orbit, those who knew her would tell you it was a pretty nice place to be.
15: She was very pretty. She was kind. She was gentle. She was a loving mother, loving sister. She was just a wonderful person.
12: She just had the biggest heart. She would do anything for you. Even though she had so much on her plate, she would drop everything and run to help whoever, you know, whoever needed anything.
2: But at the end of October 2007, it was Stacy's family dropping everything in a desperate bid to find her. The sense of urgency was almost crippling for her sister Cassandra.
10: I was up for like almost 3 days. Mm-hmm. And I actually had to go to the doctor and they had to give me a shot mm-hmm. to get me to relax.
2: The sisters shared a special bond.
8: I know that you guys didn't have it easy growing up, right?
10: No, we didn't have it easy growing up at all.
8: And you really looked out for each other.
10: Yes.
8: Did you guys talk about your hopes and dreams, what you wanted someday?
10: Not really. It was just surviving that day. And, you know, are we going to eat? Are we going to be fed? You know?
2: Cassandra doesn't like to talk about their childhood. Their parents divorced when they were young, and Stacy and Cassandra lived mostly with their father. Their mother, who suffered from alcoholism and depression, was in and out of their lives. Strangely, when the girls were teenagers, she also disappeared and wasn't heard from again. Stacy, only 17 months older, kept a motherly eye on Cassandra.
8: So Stacy was the one who kind of took over that responsibility and that role.
10: Absolutely. She was on a mission to be better than what we had gone through.
2: It appeared that Stacy was well on her way to accomplishing that mission. She was preparing to graduate from high school early and was working at a hotel to earn enough money to continue her education. And there was someone new in her life, a guy.
10: She was like, I gotta go see my friend Drew. I'm like, who's Drew? And she was like, no, he's just a friend.
8: And she was only 16.
10: She was 16, yes. Because I was 15, yes.
2: Cassandra says everything changed as soon as Stacy turned 17 and had graduated from high school.
10: And then, boom, 17 years old. Hey, come over and check out my place. She's got a brand new car. She's living in an apartment, fully furnished leather furniture, everything that she could dream of. And then here I am like, where the frick did this come from?
2: No way Stacy could afford such nice things.
10: Next thing you know, here comes Drew, fully uniformed, walking in like, hey, I'm Drew.
2: Drew Peterson, a sergeant with the Bolingbrook Police Department. They had met at the hotel where Stacy worked. At 47, he was 30 years older.
15: He was old enough to be her father. She was a little girl. She came to my party with little ponytails, you know, in her. And we were shocked who this man was and how lovey-dovey he was to this girl.
2: Drew was twice divorced and his third marriage was imploding. He already had four children, two of whom were actually older than Stacy. Even his brother Paul was struck by how young Stacy was.
13: Actually, my oldest daughter is 2 months younger than Stacy. So for me, it was like, what are you doing? Why, you know, just kind of young.
8: What do you think attracted her to Drew?
10: Just a stable person. Obviously, he's a cop. She feels protected. She was like looking for a father figure, you know, or just, you know, just to be taken care of a little bit.
2: Cassandra says Drew did take care of Stacy. He paid for her furnished apartment, among other things. But according to Cassandra, what Stacy really wanted was a family. And in July 2003, when Stacy was 19 years old, she and Drew had a baby boy.
12: My gosh. Stacy was born to be a mom. She pretty much put us all to shame when it came to taking care of kids and stuff.
2: Drew and Stacy married that October. And when Drew's ex-wife, Kathleen Savio, died suddenly 5 months later, Stacy adopted the two boys Kathleen had with Drew.
8: Were you surprised when Stacy said that she was adopting Kathleen's two boys?
10: No, not at all. Stacy wanted a family. You know, they lost their mom, and she wanted to be there to comfort them.
2: Stacy and Drew had another child together, a daughter. By the fall of 2007, with four kids, a home, and a police officer husband, Stacy, now 23, seemed to finally have what she and Cassandra had longed for.
10: And it was just so beautiful because we didn't have that growing up. We didn't have that happy family.
8: And she was building that with Drew.
10: Right.
2: But now Stacy was missing, and none of it made any sense. Stacy's family and friends weren't the only ones to think so. Local crime reporter Joe Hosey had his own questions about Stacy's disappearance, because this wasn't the first time he had reported on something happening to one of Drew Peterson's wives.
8: At this point, it's a missing persons report, right?
34: It's a missing person, but it's the missing wife of a man whose previous wife died under what I consider extremely suspicious circumstances.
14: Coming up.
16: They found her in the bathtub, and it looks like she drowned.
8: Drew told your sister that.
14: The mysterious death of the previous Mrs. Peterson, according to Drew.
13: Says, yeah, she took some sleeping pills or something, drinking some wine, and, you know, fell in the bathtub.
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0: When reporter Joe Hosey got the tip Drew Peterson's wife, Stacy, was missing, his antenna immediately went up.
1: I just knew that they were both married to Drew Peterson, and one was dead and one was missing.
0: His thoughts went back to a story he'd covered 3 years earlier for the local paper, the Joliet Herald News.
1: This guy's wife died in the bathtub. I think he was told it was suspicious.
2: And he's a police sergeant.
1: Yes, exactly.
0: The suspicious death was that of Drew Peterson's third wife, Kathleen Savio.
3: Smart, family-oriented, kind.
0: Her sister, Sue Doman.
3: She was just overall a good person. She would never hurt anybody. Loved her children to death. They were her life.
0: Drew and Kathleen had split in 2001 after a nearly decade-long marriage. Kathleen had custody of their two boys. Drew took them on weekends. And that's how it went until 2004 when Drew, by then married to Stacy and living just down the street from Kathleen, tried dropping the boys off after a weekend visit. Kathleen didn't answer the door. Not that night, not the following day.
4: It was probably 9:30 in the evening, and Drew happened to come down the street and pulled up next to me in his squad car.
0: Steve Carcerano was Drew's friend and Kathleen's neighbor.
4: He asked me to go to the house, and he's already contacted her best friend, Mary, to go to the house. He thinks something might be wrong because he's been trying to drop off the kids for the past day and a half.
0: Drew said his ex-wife wouldn't want him inside her home, regardless of the circumstances. So he waited outside.
4: When we first walked into the house, it's kind of an eerie feeling, that's dead silence in there. You're kind of like wondering what you're going to find, if you're going to find anything.
0: They went upstairs and into Kathleen's bedroom, saw the unmade bed, and they checked the bathroom.
4: I was going towards the back of the bathroom and looked in the tub. It was Kathy laying there naked. Mary came into the bathroom right away, and she started screaming. Drew came running up the stairs right away, ran into the bathroom. First thing he did was check her pulse. And then he started screaming out, "What am I going to tell my children? What am I going to tell my children?" And very distraught. You know, I looked right into his eyes, and he got very emotional very quickly. And then he called the police department.
0: Kathleen was dead. Sue remembers getting the call late that night.
3: I got a call at 1 a.m. And I didn't want to answer because I thought it was the wrong number, and it just kept ringing and ringing. So I got out of bed and I answered it, and it was my sister, my older sister, and she said, "Are you sitting down? Is anybody there with you?" And I said, "No. Why are you asking me this?" And she said, "Kitty's dead. Kathleen's dead." We called her Kitty.
0: Family members gathered to grieve, everyone with the same question. What happened? Drew seemed to have the answers.
3: They found her in the bathtub, and it looks like she drowned.
2: Drew told your sister that.
3: Mm-hmm.
0: It was the same story Drew told his brother, Paul.
5: He says, "Oh, yeah, she took some sleeping pills or something, drinking some wine, and, you know, fell in the bathtub."
0: Because Drew was a Bolingbrook police officer, the Illinois State Police took over the investigation into Kathleen's death.
2: What are you finding out from the police and the sources at the time about her death?
1: I wasn't finding out much. They weren't saying much.
0: Joe heard the same thing the family heard. Kathleen was found naked in her bathtub. It appeared she had drowned, but the bathtub was dry and streaked with blood from a wound in her head. The coroner was stumped and so formed an inquest to try to get to the bottom of what happened.
1: They sent this sergeant to present evidence to the coroner's jury, and in no uncertain terms said it was an accident, that this wasn't a suspicious death, there was no sign of foul play. And the coroner's jury deliberated and came back that it was an accident.
0: An accident. Kathleen must have slipped in the tub, hit her head, been knocked unconscious, and drowned. The tub was dry because the water had slowly gone down the drain in the time it took for her body to be found.
2: Did the facts of what you're reporting bother you? Did any of it linger with you that this seems
1: it
2: too
1: did.
2: Weird?
1: I mean, I remember covering stories of children drowning in bathtubs, but never an adult. I mean, that right there is a red flag. That right there you would think would have caused the police to look at it a little closer than they did.
2: Joe says his editors didn't share his suspicions and didn't want him to keep digging. The story went nowhere.
1: I had bosses who were like, they say it's an accident. You know, we're not writing about this anymore. That's where it ended.
2: But now, 3 years later, Drew's wife, Stacy, was missing. Joe again wrote about Kathleen's bizarre death, linking the two women to Drew and each other.
1: It wasn't much of a story, but I got it in the paper for the next day.
2: It may have been a small story, but it made a huge impact.
6: Coming up.
7: Third wife was.
8: I can only hear one at a time.
7: Okay, but let me.
8: I can't speed listen.
7: I know. With Kathleen.
8: Well, I was talking to this lady. She's prettier than you.
6: The Drew Peterson Show.
1: It was almost as if he considered himself like a celebrity. Like we were all the paparazzi chasing him around because he was, you know, famous, and not because he was suspected of killing his fourth wife and his third wife.
6: When Dateline continues.
2: In hindsight, it's hard to believe, but back in 2007, reporter Joe Hosey wasn't sure the Drew Peterson story had legs.
1: The bosses that I was working for really weren't interested in pursuing it.
2: But his local paper was owned by the Chicago Sun-Times, which also ran Joe's story. This tipped off the national media, which descended on Bolingbrook.
9: We're also following the latest developments in the search for a missing suburban Chicago mother. Stacy Peterson vanished after leaving home on Sunday.
2: Describe the media circus that then descended upon this area.
1: It was wild. I mean, Drew lived in a cul-de-sac in a subdivision. It was packed with satellite trucks and cameramen and reporters. It was shoulder to shoulder with media.
2: National, but was there international attention as well?
1: I know there was because I was interviewed on shows in Europe and stuff.
2: And the national media, are they all making the same connection that you had already made?
1: Yeah, I mean, that was the general theme. Yeah, yes. And everybody was looking into and digging into what was really going on.
2: Cameras were soon documenting every aspect of the developing story, from the searches for Stacy to marches and vigils.
10: We come here, I think, united as a family, friends, and as a community.
2: And there, usually in the background, was Sister Cassandra. She didn't want the attention. She just wanted Stacy back.
11: You were out helping in the searches and often in the background, but you were always there.
12: Oh, I'm always there. Just because I'm not on camera doing anything doesn't mean I'm not out searching.
11: But you wanted to stay in the background, really?
12: I couldn't, because I wanted to be up front, this, that, and the other, but it was literally killing me.
11: To try to find her?
12: No, I was literally gonna die. And that's when somebody told me to get a spokesperson. I couldn't even walk from here to my mailbox without having a panic attack.
2: Other family members were also offering support. Drew's brother Paul and Paul's wife Norma moved into Drew's house to help with the kids.
13: We're trying to give them some semblance of normalcy. Here's mom and a dad. We're going to take care of you. Don't mind that everything else is happening around you.
14: And this is when the whole cul-de-sac's filled with reporters and camera crews.
2: All of them wanted a glimpse and a comment from Drew.
15: Can you tell us where you were the night you died, sir?
2: Police had searched Drew's home and were treating him as a person of interest. He had spoken to them after Stacy went missing, but was otherwise keeping his mouth shut. Until one evening when reporters knocked on his door.
16: I'm sorry, sir. Sir, we can't hear you. I'm sorry. One more time.
17: Never again will I allow myself to have overdue books. This is a mess.
2: Reporters strained to hear him as he joked about overdue library books. It was just a preview of the Drew Peterson Show.
17: I want to message you guys.
2: He resigned from the Bolingbrook Police Department. He began holding court in his driveway.
7: Your third wife was.
8: I can only hear one at a time.
7: Okay, but let me.
8: I can't speed listen.
7: I know, but Kathleen.
8: Well, I was talking to this lady. She's prettier than you.
7: That she is.
8: She is.
15: Shake my hand. Kill him. What's wrong?
2: From day one, Joe Hosey had a front row seat to Drew's antics.
1: It was almost as if he considered himself like a celebrity. Like, we were all the paparazzi chasing him around because he was, you know, famous and not because He was suspected of killing his fourth wife and his third wife.
18: I'm pretty well burnt out.
19: Really?
18: I've lost 30 pounds to date. So if anybody wants

0: Like every day,
1: something new comes up.
0: Your attorney has to respond to something.
1: Right, exactly.
0: What are your thoughts about that?
1: Well, I'm waiting for my eighth grade prom date to show up and say I was a bad kisser. I don't think I was, but maybe, I don't know. So you folks have a good day.
2: Did Drew cause all of his own problems? Absolutely. Watch this. Laughing about it and making light of it and enjoying the celebrity of my show and other shows, I think it repulsed a lot of people. Look, my job is to entertain and inform, and you know, we're the silent co-pilot of everybody driving to work during a tough commute in a big city. So it was an interesting story. But I think in the end, you know, loose lips sink ships. The Bible talks about how our tongue is our rudder through life. Sometimes it's best to shut up.
3: While Drew was joking around with the media, he made no effort to search for his missing wife.
4: Drew, a lot of people want to know why you're not helping in the search.
5: People are trying to find out what happened to Stacy, searching for Stacy, trying to, you know, any proof of what happened to her. But Drew's there, and Drew's acting out. So, yeah, I mean, he did kind of command the spotlight.
6: And he's sitting down to do interviews, and he's answering questions.
5: Absolutely, yeah. So, yeah, he did hijack the spotlight from his missing wife.
3: Drew claimed that Stacy left on her own. He said she had taken cash and a bikini and abandoned her four kids and husband to start a new life with a mystery man. But something didn't add up for sister-in-law Norma.
7: Why would you adopt two kids and then go off and leave all four for another man? That made no sense.
3: It made no sense to the police either, who continued to investigate Drew. A family member told them he helped Drew remove a large blue barrel from the house the night Stacy disappeared.
5: He's convinced that he helped carry Stacy's body down to Drew's Denali. He never saw her body, never looked in the barrel, but he was overcome with remorse from having done that.
3: Another lead police followed, Drew's phone. Records showed it was near a canal just miles from Drew and Stacy's home that night.
5: There would be no reason for him to be there. Stacy's last night that she was seen. I know they searched the canal. I know they did an extensive dive that turned up nothing.
3: Still, Drew was the last person known to have seen Stacy. That, coupled with his odd behavior in front of the cameras, led police to turn up the heat on Drew.
8: Drew Peterson has gone from a person of interest to clearly being a suspect.
3: That would be enough to make most people stop talking, but not Drew.
9: There's an investigation, as there should be, so it's just like I'm a suspect officially, but I think I was a suspect from the beginning, so.
10: Just because you're the husband?
9: Because I'm the husband.
3: One family believed it was more than that. They had been sounding the alarm for years. It was just that nobody cared to listen.
11: Coming up.
12: They were always fighting like cats and dogs.
6: You saw it firsthand.
12: Yeah, we saw it firsthand. They were always mad at each other, and it was always something.
11: Behind closed doors, Drew and Kathleen's disastrous marriage.
13: He had her by the neck with the knife. And he said, I can kill you now, and I can make it look like an accident, and I will get away with that.
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0: Sue Doman was conflicted about the disappearance of Stacy Peterson. She knew it was a nightmare for Stacy's family, but she also knew it was an opportunity for the truth to finally come out.
1: I saw them searching everywhere, and I was hoping that someone would connect the dots.
0: She wanted police and the public to look at another case, the 2004 death of her sister, Kathleen Savio, Drew's third wife. Sue never believed her sister died by accident, and she never trusted Drew.
1: I never felt comfortable with him.
0: She says her sister was dazzled by Drew when they first met in the early 90s.
2: Was she head over heels in love? I mean, when she called to talk to you, what would she say about him?
1: Actually, Drew gave her a picture, and she showed me the picture before I even met him. And she said, look, he's a police officer. He's a good guy, and he treats me good. I mean, it was everything that a woman would want and more.
2: He would put on a good show then, you would
1: yes.
2: say?
1: Yes, yeah. I would. I would say that he does put on a good show.
2: And how soon before they got married?
1: I would say 6 months. It was very fast.
0: The couple had those two boys, later adopted by Stacy, and moved into this house in Bolingbrook. Drew charmed neighbors like Steve Carcerano.
3: Drew came over to our house and said, you know, if there's anything that I ever need, you know, it's a garage, a lawnmower, a tool, anything, his garage is always open to me. So I thought that was very nice.
0: Very nice, eager to please. That was Drew Peterson. Except Sue says when Mr. Nice Guy morphed into Mr. Hyde, using insults to manipulate Kathleen.
1: He would say that she's crazy. She's looking like a dog. She was ugly. She wasn't a good mom.
0: Soon, the cutting words became heated arguments. Drew's brother and sister-in-law, Paul and Norma Peterson.
4: They were always fighting like cats and dogs.
5: You saw it firsthand?
4: Yeah, we saw it firsthand. They were always mad at each other, and it was always something.
0: The end of the 9-year marriage came one day in 2001. It came in the mail.
1: She called me and she said, I got a letter, and it said he was having an affair and she was a laughing stock.
0: The anonymous letter included this shocking tidbit. Drew's other woman was still in her teens.
1: The thing that really stood out with Kathleen was that she's a baby. She said, I don't understand why he would do this.
2: Come to find out, that was Stacy.
1: Right.
0: Stacy, the future Mrs. Peterson. Kathleen demanded a divorce, the house, and half of Drew's pension. He okayed the divorce, not the terms. Kathleen stood firm.
6: She was a fighter. She wasn't going to give up. She wasn't going to let him win. She felt like she had the truth on her side.
0: When Stacy became pregnant, Kathleen did make one concession, a divorce that allowed Drew to remarry while lawyers worked out the finances. Things only got worse.
1: She would call me and say he would be watching her.
2: How was he watching her?
1: He would pass by her house and slow down and look out the police window.
0: Kathleen said Drew was intent on terrorizing her. Sometimes the fights turned violent when he stopped by. She told her sister that Drew even sneaked into her house and threatened her.
1: He had her by the neck with a knife. And he said, I can kill you now and I can make it look like an accident and I will get away with that.
2: And did she tell you that?
1: Oh, she was hysterical. She called the police and he denied the whole thing.
0: Still, she says, Kathleen kept calling Bolingbrook police after every confrontation. Drew, an officer, was never arrested.
1: It got to be where the police would come over and they would just take Drew in the corner and he would say, how's your day going and this and that. She's crazy again. Here we go again. They didn't take it seriously.
0: In fact, after one fight, it was Kathleen who was charged with domestic battery. The record was later expunged. A police spokesman told the Associated Press that officers had followed proper procedure. But then Kathleen was found dead in her bathtub. Sue thought there would be a criminal investigation. Instead, that inquest found Kathleen's death was an accident.
2: When you heard that news, what did you think?
1: Oh, my God. Oh, my God. I can't believe this is happening.
0: She refused to give up, pestering those in power to look at the case again.
1: They got tired of me, the Bolingbrook Police Department, and told me if I continued on with this, that I would be charged.
2: The police told you that?
1: Yes.
2: I mean, you're just asking for answers and for people to listen to you.
1: I bothered him and tried to convince them that he pretty much said that he would kill her and get away with it.
0: A Bolingbrook police spokesman said he had no knowledge of Sue's calls. He said the department did not investigate Kathleen's death and would have referred any requests to state police. The bottom line, Sue says, is that neither she nor her sister ever felt heard. Now Stacy was gone. And now Sue wasn't the only grieving relative who wanted investigators to take a long, hard look at one of their own, Drew Peterson.
7: Coming up, another gathering storm.
5: How early on in their marriage did she confide in you?
6: I knew that they were having difficulties. She didn't hide any of that.
8: I remember sitting on the couch one time. She came flying out of the room backwards and landed on her back.
5: He threw her?
8: He, like, shoved her.
7: And Stacy shares a secret.
9: She just blurted out. She said, "He did it."
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0: Norma Peterson had seen it. Her brother-in-law Drew's marriage to third wife Kathleen Savio was a disaster. Their breakup worse, which is why Kathleen's sudden death never sat right.
1: So now you're going to come and tell me that there is a 40-year-old woman who drowned in a dry bathtub 2 weeks before you guys were supposed to settle everything in court financially. It just seemed just too convenient for me.
0: Then she saw the past repeat itself with Drew's next wife, Stacy, his need to control.
2: How early on in their marriage did she confide in you the problems that they were dealing with?
1: I knew that they were having difficulties. She didn't hide any of that. He would just call her incessantly. One time when we were out and I answered the phone and I finally just told him, we're out, we're having a girl's day out.
0: She saw signs of violence.
1: I happened to catch a glimpse of a bruise and I'm like, what happened? Well, Drew pushed me up against the TV.
0: At the time, Norma didn't report her concerns to police because she didn't think they'd do anything. Cassandra says she didn't call them either for the same reason.
3: I remember sitting on the couch one time. She came flying out of the room backwards and landed on her back.
2: He threw her?
3: He shoved her.
2: Do you think he sort of hid that kind of behavior around other family members, you know, other people?
3: Yes. Absolutely.
0: Eventually, Stacy sought help for her troubled marriage.
4: Stacy approached me after one of our church services, and she said, Neil, I believe that you're the counseling pastor here at the church, right?
0: Pastor Neil Shorey says he began counseling Drew and Stacy. One day, he says, Drew approached him.
4: He goes, would you ever do a ride-along with me in my police car? And I said, yeah, why not?
0: He says Drew drove them around, made small talk, then got to the point.
4: And he says, yeah, you know, I really wanted to talk to you about Stacy. Neil, she really gets crazy. Well, you know, at that time of the month, and I just, he could see my displeasure with this. It felt so disrespectful.
0: The pastor tried to change the subject. He asked Drew about his faith. He says Drew replied that he wasn't religious.
4: He says, Neil, I've done a lot of bad things in my life. And I said, yeah, I mean, we all have, Drew. He sort of looked off into the distance, looked like he went somewhere. Mm-hmm. And he said, Neil, well, the difference is I've never felt bad for anything I've done in my life. And I just thought, that's it. The way he said it was so absent of emotion. And I just knew, don't ask him another question.
0: The pastor's last conversation with Stacy was in August 2007, 2 months before she disappeared. She asked to meet, something urgent.
4: And I got there, she was already sitting there outside at a cafe just like this. And she looked concerned and she was quiet. And then very suddenly she just blurted out. She said, he did it. And I said, Stacy, he did what? And she said, Drew killed Kathleen.
0: Stacy told the pastor what she knew about that night in 2004. She said Drew came home late. At first, he wouldn't say where he'd been, but eventually, she said, he told her enough to make it clear he had just murdered his ex-wife.
2: And you've talked about things you wish you could have done. Obviously, you couldn't have known what was coming. Now, looking back, I mean, what are the things that should have been done? I mean, did she want you to go to the police?
4: She certainly didn't want me to, because I asked her and she said, I don't want you to do anything with my story. I just want you to know. I think things were really dire for her by that point, and I think that she probably sensed that she was in grave danger.
0: It was the last time he saw her. Just before she disappeared, Stacy also confided in her sister.
3: Stacy just looked up at me and she goes, how do you feel about me getting a divorce? And I said, I told her I was scared. And she just looked up at me and she's like, why? And I just said, because of what happened to Kathleen. And that's when she told me, if anything happens to me, Drew did it.
0: Days later, Stacy vanished. Her pastor immediately thought the worst.
4: I absolutely know in my heart what happened to her. I believe that Drew killed her.
0: He knew he had to tell someone about his last conversation with Stacy, her story about Kathleen's death. He called a police tip line.
4: When I knew that she'd gone missing, I knew that everything had changed in that moment. It was all over the news, and I thought, oh my gosh, good, I finally get to tell this story. So I called them two different times, and I left voicemails. And they never called me back.
2: Nobody ever came to question you?
4: No, nobody did anything.
0: Until fate intervened, days after Stacy vanished, the pastor was serving on a grand jury, hearing evidence in a series of unrelated cases before the court. An officer with the state police took the stand and referenced Drew Peterson.
4: And I knew I wasn't supposed to, but I raised my hand and I said, excuse me, excuse me. And I remember the attorneys looking at me and my fellow grand jurors looked at me and they were like, this isn't the role of a grand juror. You're just here to listen. I made a scene and I did it several times.
0: That stopped the hearing. The pastor met with the officer in the hallway, told his story, and eventually went down to the station to make a formal statement.
4: I remember writing out my testimony, and then I had a video interview. And so I definitely knew at that moment they finally had taken it seriously.
0: Jim Glasgow remembers when it happened. When everyone started buzzing about Drew Peterson.
2: At what point did you learn of Kathleen Savio's death?
5: Well, that would have been in 2007 when Stacy disappeared.
0: Glasgow is the state's attorney for Will County, but he wasn't in office when Kathleen died in 2004.
5: You have to understand, it was tucked away as an accident. So nobody mentioned it or even knew about it in my administration. So once Stacy went missing, of course, people start saying, well, wait a minute, his other wife died in the bathtub.
2: And hearing that, died in the bathtub.
5: Yes, first of all,
2: what do you think?
5: I don't know of any case where a healthy, middle-aged adult has ever drowned in a bathtub.
6: Coming up.
7: As soon as we pulled the pictures of her in the bathtub, we're like, this is wrong.
6: Leaks in the bathtub theory of Kathleen's death.
2: Here it's like almost like there was a struggle, and then she was...
7: And she's forced into that position. Whereas when you're floating, there'd be no force. You would just come to rest.
6: When Dateline continues...
0: It was time to unlock the past and unearth the truth. The prosecutor called in the old photos taken the day Kathleen's body was found.
7: As soon as we pulled the pictures of her in the bathtub here.
0: Starting with the tub itself.
2: And looking at the size of this tub, I mean, pretty small.
7: It's 22 inches wide at the bottom and 40 inches long. So think about 22 inches. I mean, it's
2: this. That's
7: tiny.
2: It's
7: just enough to barely fit in there.
2: It's like a baby tub, almost.
7: Right.
0: He found it hard to believe anyone could have drowned in a tub that size or even slipped in it.
5: I had an opportunity to sit in the tub myself.
2: How tall are you?
5: Well, I'm 6 foot. But I sat there, and my knees were in my face. So if you were standing up in this tub and you went to slip, your front foot would almost immediately hit the front of the tub and stop your fall.
0: But if Kathleen had fallen, the prosecutor would, at the very least, expect to see nearby soap bottles knocked over. He didn't.
7: You see all these toiletries. Nothing has been disturbed.
2: Mm-hmm.
7: So if you have a violent fall backwards, you're going to see that.
0: Then there was the matter of bloodstains inside the tub. In 2004, investigators believed Kathleen hit her head, fell unconscious and drowned as blood oozed from her wound. The water drained away, but the blood remained. That didn't make sense to Glasgow.
7: That shouldn't be there. If it's filled with water, the blood is going to dilute into the water, and by the time it drains out because the plug isn't 100%, then you're not going to see blood stains on the bottom of the tub.
0: The position of her body also bothered him. Her feet pushed against the side of the tub. He thought that odd for a drowning victim.
2: Here it's like almost like there was a struggle, and then she was...
7: And she's forced into that position. Whereas when you're floating, there'd be no force. You would just come to rest.
8: We've handed out the petition for exhumation that was filed today.
0: Days later, he was in front of TV cameras saying he wanted a new autopsy performed on Kathleen. Kathleen's family gave him the go-ahead.
9: We were very, very fortunate to have a state's attorney, Jim Glasgow, a very strong man. Wouldn't give up. Was very determined.
0: 2 weeks after Drew's fourth wife, Stacy, vanished, workers exhumed the body of his third, Kathleen. The pathologist got to work.
5: He was able to show that there were no bruises on the backs of her arms, where if she fell backwards, you have a natural instinct to flail your arms, and no bruises on her back or on her buttocks.
0: Undercutting the original finding that Kathleen had fallen just before her death. But there were bruises.
5: She had 16 other fresh bruises on all four planes of her body.
0: Including her collarbone.
7: There was the two bruises to her clavicle, identical bruises here and here. How do you get those? Nobody's going to come up and punch you, you know, in the clavicles.
0: The prosecutor was convinced Kathleen had not died by accident, and she had not drowned in that tub.
5: And these two bruises would line up with the edge of the toilet rim if you put somebody's face into the toilet.
0: He said the bruising on Kathleen's body spoke of a struggle, her assailant overcoming and then drowning her in the toilet. She was likely placed in the tub and hit over the head to make it look like an accident.
2: You knew right away.
5: Right away.
2: She had been murdered.
5: Yes.
0: And he had a pretty good idea who the killer was. The prosecutor was building a murder case, photo by photo, story by story. But then, someone else was also building a case for all to hear.
6: Coming up.
10: I want you to be 100% honest. Okay. Seriously. Did you kill your wife, Stacy?
11: No.
6: So where is Stacy?
11: I'd be looking on a beach.
10: What do you mean?
11: A beach somewhere warm.
6: When Dateline continues.
0: The state of Illinois was zeroing in on Drew Peterson in late 2007. Police called him a suspect in his fourth wife's disappearance.
11: Because I'm the husband. You know, I'm the husband. You always look at the husband, so.
0: While a prosecutor was eyeing him for the murder of his third and looking harder.
11: Watch this.
0: Every time Drew mugged for the cameras.
5: I mean, obviously, it was a tell to me that this is not an innocent man, and he wasn't showing any remorse.
0: But Drew couldn't stop. The worse things got, the more he talked, including right here to us. He sat down that November with Today Show co-anchor Hoda Kotb, then a Dateline correspondent.
10: It's been a couple weeks now since your wife went missing.
11: Correct.
0: He pretty much shrugged when it came to finding Stacy.
11: I'd be looking on a beach.
10: What do you mean?
11: A beach somewhere warm. Or...
10: You think she ran off with someone and is just enjoying herself on a beach somewhere?
11: I believe that, but I'm guessing.
10: Uh-huh.
0: He said he had no idea why she took off. He didn't see the point in shedding any tears. Dishing the dirt, that he could do.
11: Stacy was spoiled. Stacy wanted it, she got it. I mean, she wanted a boob job, I got her a boob job. She wanted a tummy tuck, she got that. Stacy loved male attention. Mm-hmm. And we did all these repairs on her, and she wanted it, she got it.
0: In what had become a pattern, he repeated offensive comments about her, ones he'd already shared with Pastor Neil Shorey and other reporters.
11: Stacy was on an emotional roller coaster from month to month. And I'm not trying to be funny here, but it seemed to go with her menstrual cycle. If she was PMSing, she wanted a divorce. Mm-hmm. And if she wasn't, everything was good and romantic and happy.
0: Reporter Joe Hosey.
12: Drew had his own narrative where, you know, Stacy was depressed and she was medicated and erratic and it wasn't about him.
0: Drew didn't have anything kind to say about his ex-wife Kathleen either.
11: She was easily agitated and more demanding. And
10: when you say easily agitated, what do you mean?
11: She would snap quickly.
0: As for her death in that bathtub, he didn't think it was so suspicious.
10: There was talk in the police department that it was done so well, it looked like it was staged. It was like someone who knew what they were doing.
11: Okay. That I'm sure people will say that.
10: And people would say, who else would know better than you?
11: Right.
10: You're a police officer with many years on the force.
11: Sure.
10: What do you say to that?
11: I said, I didn't do it.
10: Who do you think might have then?
11: I don't know. And I don't know if it wasn't an accident.
0: If he was guilty of anything here, he said, it was choosing the wrong woman more than once.
10: I want you to be 100% honest with me. Mm-hmm. Okay?
11: Okay. No, I'm going to lie to you.
10: I want you to be 100% honest. Okay. Seriously. Did you kill your wife, Stacy?
11: No.
10: What about your wife, Kathy?
11: No.
10: Did you have anything to do with the death of Kathy?
11: Nothing.
10: Nothing at all?
11: Nope.
10: Someone said either you're guilty of both of these, or you have the worst luck in the world.
11: You think?
10: You just happen to marry two women. One is missing and one who's dead.
11: Correct.
10: Which is it? You just have bad luck?
11: I guess this is bad luck.
0: Drew Peterson, the victim. It was a theme he returned to the following year when he sat down with us again. By this point, a new autopsy revealed Kathleen's death wasn't an accident. It was a homicide. Drew didn't buy it.
13: I still don't get how someone who's healthy, able-bodied, dies in a bathtub.
14: Well, it happens, and everybody says it's impossible, but I guess if you look at statistics from the National Safety Council, it shows that people do die in the bathtubs.
0: He also didn't buy that story from Pastor Neil Shorey. He said he never confessed anything to Stacy about Kathleen's death.
13: Let me just ask you flat out then. Did you ever tell Stacy that you killed Kathleen?
14: Never. Never.
13: So if she told her preacher that, she was telling a lie.
14: If she told him that, yes, she was lying.
0: That's right, he said. Stacy was a liar and a cheat. She had run out and left him in a world of trouble. He had no choice but to defend himself.
12: And the longer she's gone, the more he seems to relish the attention. I mean, he's on national television criticizing his dead and missing wives. I mean, more than anything, it was hard to believe.
13: Do you enjoy all of this? The television interviews, the attention, the Drew, can I talk to you?
14: Sometimes. Sometimes I do, sometimes I don't.
13: What do you like about it?
14: I get to go to New York. I get to go to Hollywood. I get to meet famous, exciting people like yourself.
13: Mm-hmm.
14: And just the traveling. And I don't like the constant looks in the stores and stuff. You know, that type of thing.
13: Are you a good con?
14: Am I a good con? I believe I can be, yeah. But I'm not conning anybody about this.
13: So how does one know when you're conning and when you're not, if you're good at it?
14: I guess you don't. I guess you don't.
0: For more than a year, while investigators plugged away, Drew Peterson spent his days telling everyone he was innocent.
15: Just working through the days.
0: And that the world just had to believe him. But those days were numbered.
6: Coming up, a sister's desperate call.
16: What'd you do to my sister?
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6: And Drew Peterson's bizarre walk of shame.
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0: 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Toyota, let's go places.
1: Despite Drew Peterson's claim that Stacy was probably sitting on a beach somewhere, her sister Cassandra continued to look elsewhere. She focused on the dirty, murky waters of a canal a few miles from Drew and Stacy's house, where it had been widely reported Drew might have been that night.
2: This particular waterway was where Drew's cell phone was pinging, so there's many thoughts that she was thrown in the canal.
1: Cassandra believed her sister's body was here, somewhere.
2: She told me that if something happened to her, that Drew did something to her, that Drew did it. And to find her.
1: So that was Cassandra's mission, find Stacy. Even after police stopped searching the waters, volunteers, some on the force, stepped in to help her. She was able to get sonar equipment to scour the muddy bottom of the canal. In several places and at different times, she says sonar picked up images of what looked like a body. She was convinced it was Stacy. Police were not.
2: I mean, stuff shifts and moves. It's...
3: Are you afraid you may never really know the answer?
2: Oh, I'm going to know the answer because I'm not going to stop.
1: And then one day in 2009, her mounting frustration turned to fury when she turned on the radio.
4: Well, different things happened through our relationship.
2: I just stopped what I was doing and I said, forget this.
1: It was Drew joking with his go-to radio host, the guy known as the Man Cow.
3: And hearing him there on the radio show, and he's joking with the DJs.
2: It's just disgusting.
1: Cassandra called in.
5: And they're waving to me, you know, with a note. Stacy's sister's on the phone. Well, of course I want to hear from her.
6: This is about you, Drew. What'd you do to my sister?
4: Not a thing.
6: You killed her after she got off the phone. And the state police know where you were and what you did. You will pay.
1: Drew didn't want to hear it.
5: His attitude was, hang up on her. Annoyed. Bored. Take another call. That was Drew's reaction.
1: Just a few days after Cassandra confronted him, Drew Peterson was making news again.
7: And we begin with the arrest of former Illinois police officer Drew Peterson.
1: Drew Peterson was arrested not in connection with Stacy's disappearance, but for the murder of his third wife, Kathleen Savio, 3 years earlier. Prosecutor Jim Glasgow knew this would be no slam dunk.
8: When I went to indict this case, 10 of the 12 attorneys that were with me said, don't do it.
3: Why? Because it was mostly circumstantial?
8: They didn't think we could prove it. And I knew we could. I just knew we could. And so we went ahead.
9: Drew, you looking forward to your day in court?
1: Normally, this is the walk of shame where the accused shuffles along, head down, ignoring reporters' questions. But not in this case. When reporters shouted questions to Peterson, his face lit up as he joked about his current situation. Odd? Bizarre? It appears it was just Drew being Drew. And within no time, even from jail, he was out there again for all to hear.
5: Drew?
10: Yeah, what's up?
5: Did you call Collect, Drew?
10: I called Collect live from the Will County Adult Detention Facility in Joliet, Illinois.
5: And how are things?
1: Even behind bars, Drew Peterson continued to call into talk radio.
5: I think I asked him, if he gets clear of all this, what's he going to do? And, you know, he was enjoying the showbiz side of this. And I think he said, well, I'd like to try stand-up. And I said, well, go ahead.
10: I'm thinking what we should do is, like, win a conjugal visit with you. Let's do that.
5: He did some of the jokes on the show. Some of them were, I mean, just They're cringeworthy.
11: It's just creepy. It's just weird, man. This guy's sitting in jail calling our stupid.
5: Brother, these are strange days we live in, okay? And the fact is, it doesn't matter what you've done anymore. He was famous. Oh, no, he was better than that. He was infamous.
12: Peterson's lead attorney, Joel Brodsky, also was not one to shy away from the media.
13: I might need a job after this.
12: The radio host says reporters hung on his every word.
5: In my opinion, the lawyer, Joel Brodsky, was interested in promoting his name. Everybody knows his name in Chicago now. We didn't before. It worked.
12: Peterson now had a whole team of defense lawyers. Attorney Steven Greenberg was the last to join and says he had a very different approach to Drew speaking with the media.
14: Once I was in the case, there was no more of the shenanigans. There was no more calling the media or speaking to anyone.
12: As both sides got ready for trial, prosecutors faced a major hurdle. They wanted to use witnesses to recount things both Kathleen and Stacy said to them about Drew. It's called hearsay testimony, but it's rarely allowed.
8: What Drew Peterson knew from being a policeman is that that would be a hearsay statement that would die with the victim.
12: Prosecutor Jim Glasgow was going to challenge that.
15: It was just a waiting game, and I thought, if it's not going to be allowed, what are we going to do? I didn't know what would happen next.
16: Coming up, did the missing Stacy help get justice for Kathleen?
17: She gave me details about the night that Kathleen died. Drew came back into the house wearing all black and carrying a duffel bag with women's clothes that weren't hers.
16: And
14: the dumbest thing I've ever seen in a courtroom.
16: When Dateline continues.
12: Time did not diminish the media hunger for Drew Peterson as he went on trial for the murder of his ex-wife, Kathleen.
8: This is a complicated case.
14: I think that the media circus makes it harder for everybody in a case like this.
12: Because defense attorney Steve Greenberg.
14: I think it's harder for jurors to acquit somebody where the public so overwhelmingly wants to see that person convicted. And there's no doubt that the public certainly wanted Drew Peterson to get convicted.
12: It had been 8 years since Kathleen Savio died and 5 years since Stacy went missing. And prosecutors had won a big pretrial victory after the court made an unusual ruling. It said the state could use hearsay witnesses to tell the jury what Kathleen and Stacy told them about Peterson. Prosecutor Jim Glasgow's strategy would rely heavily on that. But first, he would paint a portrait of Drew Peterson as a controlling and violent husband.
8: She had a number of incidents with Drew where he was very physical with her. And then there was another time where he broke into her house and put a knife to her neck.
12: Kathleen's sister Sue recounted some of those incidents.
18: And you told them about all the times you heard your sister being abused.
15: Yes. I didn't let Drew make me uncomfortable. I felt him staring at me, but I would not let him get to me. I wanted them to know the truth.
12: As for motive, prosecutors say Peterson's was financial. He didn't want to give Kathleen the house nor half his pension.
8: Push was coming to shove with that property settlement, and he did not want her to get any of his pension.
12: The big twist in the trial was that prosecutors used the words of one wife, Stacy, who was still missing, to help make the case that Peterson killed his ex-wife, Kathleen. Jurors heard blockbuster testimony from the state's star witness, Pastor Neil Shorey, about those conversations he had at a local Starbucks. The coffee shop turned confessional for Stacy, who told him about the night Kathleen died.
17: Drew went out of the house and then came back into the house wearing all black and carrying a duffel bag with women's clothes that weren't hers, dumped it in the washing machine, took his clothes off, and then told her, "The police will be here soon. And if you tell them what I tell you to tell them, then this will be the perfect crime." And she did exactly what he said. With the cops questioning her, with Drew allowed to sit right next to her in the same room.
3: Controlling her even in that time where she's basically giving him an alibi.
17: Start to finish.
12: The pastor's story stunned the courtroom for sure.
3: But the defense responded that a good story is not evidence, insisting the state's case was purely circumstantial.
14: The prosecutors in this trial were unable to say how he got in the house, when he got in the house, how he supposedly drowned her. They didn't find any defensive wounds on him. They didn't find any DNA under her fingernails like she had done anything. There was just absolutely no who, what, where, when, how in this case.
12: After first attacking the lack of physical evidence, the defense argued the hearsay testimony was not reliable, nothing more than rumor and innuendo. The defense also denied Peterson was abusive to women, as his sister-in-law had testified. In all the heated confrontations between Peterson and Kathleen, he was never charged with anything, but Kathleen was charged with domestic battery. The record was later expunged.
18: Are you going to tell me you don't believe that a police officer calling his own police force to come investigate, they're not going to say, of course we believe the guy that works with us?
14: I'm going to say that the police had a job to investigate. They investigated, and based on that investigation, they brought charges.
3: As for the pastor, the state's star witness, the defense said his testimony rang hollow.
18: The pastor's story was, and his testimony was, pretty damning.
14: But it wasn't enough. There were so many problems with that story.
3: The biggest problem, defense attorney Greenberg said, is the idea that Peterson, a police officer, would take Kathleen's clothing back to his house that night.
14: If you had someone's clothing and you had to take it because it was evidence, you're not going to bring it into your own house. If someone finds that dead person in the middle of the night, where's the first place they're going to come looking? Drew's house.
3: As for the credibility of these witnesses, the defense questioned their motivation, suggesting it was fame, not the truth.
14: Almost all of these people who came forward after Stacy disappeared first did so by calling the media, not the police. None of them came forward, none of them, out of the good of their heart or out of concern for Kathleen or concern for Stacy. None of them, right down the line.
3: Then, at the last minute, the defense called one more witness, Harry Smith.
8: Harry Smith is a divorce attorney, and he had represented Kathleen Savio.
3: He was originally supposed to be a prosecution witness, but then...
13: The defense said, we are going to call with you, which I couldn't fathom why or on what basis they would do that.
3: Turns out Smith had also talked to Stacy. She had called him because she was considering divorcing Peterson. But there was something else the defense wanted the jury to hear.
13: She said, can I get more money out of Drew if we tell either the police or the cops how he killed Kathy?
8: The reason that the defense called Harry Smith was to muddy up Stacy, that she was a gold digger and that she was trying to plant all this phony information to get more money out of Drew.
3: But the move backfired. The jury heard Smith repeat the story of Drew confessing to Stacy that he killed Kathleen. And this time there was more. Details about Drew listening in on the phone call.
14: Harry Smith said that Stacy called me and she said she knew Drew had committed this murder. And I could hear Drew in the background yelling at her. And that was the last I heard of Stacy. It's not so much what she said, but it's him yelling in the background, I think, that was almost more damning.
3: Disastrous. Here was a defense witness reinforcing the pastor's story. Greenberg blamed lead attorney Joel Brodsky for gambling by putting Smith on the stand.
18: Did you know he was going to say this?
14: Sure, we knew it. And I think what's widely recognized as sort of on the Mount Rushmore of legal mistakes is the dumbest thing I've ever seen in a courtroom.
3: As for Drew Peterson, the man who loved to talk, he decided not to take the stand in his own defense. After 2 days of deliberations, the jury came back. Drew Peterson, guilty of first-degree murder. Greenberg said the verdict was sealed when Smith took the stand.
18: Did you know in that moment we just lost it?
14: When he got called, I actually crawled under the table. I didn't want any part of it. It was tragic to me because, frankly, we were winning. And then that bonehead move takes place.
3: Brodsky insists Greenberg is lying.
12: He says all the defense attorneys agreed to put Smith on the stand. Whatever happened with the defense, prosecutor Jim Glasgow felt his team did everything right.
8: It was obviously the best verdict I've ever gotten in my career, and because it was against all odds.
12: Kathleen's family had waited 8 years.
19: I wanted to look at him good for the last time and say, gotcha, babe.
12: Peterson was sentenced to 38 years in prison, but it wouldn't be long before his name surfaced again, this time in a new murder plot.
16: Coming up, Drew Peterson's son gives his verdict.
13: Either he has the worst luck in the world or he's responsible for murdering two women.
16: And growing up, Peterson?
13: We've been through the worst thing possible and had the odds against us.
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12: In 2014, 2 years after he put Drew Peterson away for murder, state's attorney Jim Glasgow got a letter from an inmate serving time with Peterson.
8: We sent a team down to interview him, and his story just rang true.
12: His story? Drew Peterson was trying to hire a hitman to kill prosecutor Glasgow. They put a wire on the inmate and had him play along with Peterson.
27: So how long before you think you're going to take care of business?
28: It'll be done by Christmas. If you say...
27: It'll be a nice Christmas, right?
28: Don't what you say. It's the green light. Basically, go ahead and kill him.
27: All right.
28: That's what you wanted, right? It ain't no turning back.
27: Okay.
28: All right.
27: If I can get some booze in here, we'll celebrate that night.
12: Peterson was charged with solicitation of murder, tried and convicted. Another 40 years added to his sentence. When he was arrested, he left behind 6 children, including 2 teenage boys with Kathleen and a 5-year-old son and 4-year-old daughter with Stacy.
13: I'm not going to have them be split up, you know, they're my siblings.
12: His son Stephen, 29 years old with his own baby at the time, stepped in to care for his younger siblings.
13: You know, we always thought my dad would get out and he'd beat these charges and he'd get him back. So it was always like a temporary thing at first. And then we, as time went on, it just, you know, obviously became permanent. Like I said, I committed to it. And again, they're my siblings. And, you know, as time went on, they were my kids, you know.
12: Despite their notorious father, Stephen was determined to give the kids a stable home.
13: What I wanted to do with them, and that was to give them the most normal life. So, yeah, we did travel sports, you know, Girl Scouts, all that kind of thing. Every kind of sport we probably played or tried at least once. And then with the older ones, it was college visits and, you know, making sure they had everything they needed.
12: Ironically, Stephen says he had an excellent role model.
13: I would say for the first 28 years of my life, I had a great dad.
0: yeah, you question his decisions with women and, you know, getting married quickly. But if there's anything any of his kids ever needed, he would do it.
3: Looking back, he never could have imagined what was to come when he first met his dad's new girlfriend, Stacy.
0: And he's like, ah, there's one thing, you know, she's a little younger. I'm like, okay, you know, not thinking she's 17. She was a child. You know, there's no way around that. She was 4 years younger than me.
3: But they seemed happy, so Stephen supported his dad. Then Stacy disappeared, and his dad was a suspect.
0: You couldn't wrap your head around the fact that he had something to do with it. It just doesn't happen. Your brain doesn't work that way. Obviously, things got a little crazy, more media, more press, all that kind of, the whole circus started.
3: Stephen, like much of America, was not impressed by the Drew Show.
0: Every time he talked, from the start, people just started to hate him. You know, if you're talking about women's menstruation, no one's going to take your side. You know, no one's going to like you. I said, hey, Dad, it's not working. Don't do it. And, you know, his response is, oh, no, it's helping.
3: Stephen wanted to believe his dad that Stacy had walked out, that Kathleen's death had been an accident. But after his father's murder conviction, he began to accept the painful reality.
0: Knowing that the guy you've looked up for your entire life, who did give me 28 amazing years, is capable of something like that is very difficult to, you know, wrap your head around. And, you know, it doesn't come overnight. Again, either he has the worst luck in the world or, you know, he's responsible for murdering two women.
3: As for his siblings, they all have different opinions about their father.
0: We don't really talk about, hey, what do you think? You know, do you think Dad's guilty or innocent? You know.
3: Kathleen's kids have visited their dad in prison. Despite everything, Stephen is proud of how the Peterson kids have thrived.
0: You know, we've been through the worst thing possible and had the odds against us, but we all kind of stayed together and were there for each other.
3: Drew's brother, Paul, has also accepted the harsh truth about someone he once so admired.
2: Now you know the worst of your brother.
4: Right.
2: And to have that, had to come to terms with that.
4: Oh, yeah. Yeah, what a nightmare. He's still my brother. Still love him. But I can't forgive him for what he did.
2: Do you feel like he is where he should be?
4: Where he deserves to be, absolutely.
3: What about the man at the center of all this? Has he changed? Since his conviction, we've heard little from Drew Peterson. But now he's breaking his silence, talking once again to Dateline.
6: Coming up.
7: All these people are out looking for a place. I know she's not.
9: How do you know she's not in a canal somewhere unless you know exactly where she is?
7: I don't know for sure, but I would believe she ran off.
6: Drew Peterson speaks out after 10 years of silence.
9: You may be here for the rest of your life.
7: Maybe, but I may not be.
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12: Even after all these years, Cassandra has not given up. She still searches these waters at every opportunity for her sister, Stacy.
11: It's just like I'm never going to stop until I bring my sister home. So it's just never ending.
12: The FBI sent divers into the canal to investigate a site flagged by Cassandra and her team. She said sonar picked up what looked to be a body. The FBI found nothing.
14: You got to be frustrated.
11: Very frustrated. I know Drew's in jail, but with everything I've had since the beginning, I should have had justice first.
12: In fact, Drew Peterson, who Cassandra blames for her sister's disappearance, says she is wasting her time. At a prison we were asked not to name, Peterson sat down with us for his first network interview in more than a decade. Still sticking to his story, Stacy's not dead. She walked out on him years ago, and there was never any point in looking for her now or back in 2007.
7: All these people are out looking

0: I don't know for sure, but I would believe she ran off.
1: There's no evidence to show that a ticket was purchased, that she could have actually even gone abroad or anywhere. The more obvious is that she is somewhere in a canal or is in a field somewhere.
0: No, not really. How many women show up years later after running off? A lot. It's in the news all the time.
1: I haven't seen those stories. I haven't reported on those stories.
0: I've seen those stories, women coming back. So you're just not paying attention.
2: The fact that no one has even heard from her in all these years, not surprising to him.
1: Where would she go, and why would she leave her kids for so long and never call the people she loved say, I'm okay?
0: She was a young girl. All of a sudden, she's saddled with four kids. It was too much for her.
1: She loved those kids. She adopted Kathleen's kids.
0: It was still too much for her. Plus, I was getting older. Here's a young, beautiful woman married to an old man.
2: As for that haunting conversation Cassandra says she had with Stacy.
1: She said, if something happens to me, Drew did it.
0: I've never heard that before. Unless she's most recently making it up.
1: So everybody's making things up.
0: A lot of people are. Mostly Stacy.
1: Stacy's not here to make things up anymore.
0: She already did her damage.
1: Or maybe you did the damage.
0: Nope. Did nothing but take care of her.
1: Many have said that if Stacy hadn't disappeared, you would have gotten away with Kathleen's murder. What do you say to that?
0: I'd say I didn't do it. And
1: you didn't do what?
0: Kill Kathleen or make Stacy disappear. So Stacy disappearing, I think, just prompted this this frenzy that was created by the media.
3: I'm going to come camp myself in front of your house and see if you like it.
2: A frenzy he admits he helped fuel.
1: You've always made light of things, including the death of Kathleen Savio, your third wife, the disappearance of Stacy Peterson, your fourth wife.
0: Right.
1: You still in here laughing about that?
0: No. It's just when you put a camera in front of an obnoxious guy, he's going to say obnoxious things.
1: So you believe you're an obnoxious guy?
0: Oh, yeah. Without a doubt.
1: Do you regret being that guy who was in front of the cameras and parading and doing the Drew sideshow that we all saw?
0: The thing is, that was all forced by my then attorney, Joel Brodsky. He put me out there in front of the cameras, and he said to me, he said, if you're innocent, just go out and show them you didn't do nothing wrong and be you. And I was, and
3: I can only hear one of you at a time.
2: Brodsky is on the record saying he never pushed Peterson to go out in front of the cameras and that courts have rejected Peterson's claims that he was ineffective at trial. Still, in court filings, Peterson blames his murder conviction on his attorney. He also blames what he calls a tainted jury and an overzealous prosecutor.
1: At the end of the day, you're saying then everybody else is lying. Everybody else is making up facts. The jury didn't do their job. It seems everybody else but you is to blame
0: here, Drew. The prosecution's making up facts. The prosecution staged a prosecution with Kathy. They took an accident and staged a prosecution. Uh-huh. Everybody's twisting it to make me look bad. Okay? They're twisting it to make their prosecution or what they're trying to say against me work.
2: Peterson continues to deny he ever abused his two wives.
1: You weren't a controlling husband. You weren't threatening. You weren't abusive to both Kathleen and Stacy.
0: Correct.
1: What kind of husband were you?
0: I was a loving husband. Okay, I was, what can I say? I was a good husband, a good provider.
1: If you were such a good husband and such a good provider, in interviews that we did with you, you talked about Kathleen having mood swings. Stacy, you said, had mood swings that were tied to her menstrual cycle.
0: Yes.
1: How about the way you talk about women? How do you justify talking about, these are the mothers of your children.
0: Right.
1: The way you did.
0: Right.
1: You don't see anything wrong with that?
0: Everybody complains about their wives.
2: But one thing he doesn't complain about is the fact his children grew up motherless.
1: They grew up without a mother.
0: My son, Steve, took over.

0: And I think he raised them pretty well. They're all polite. They're all good-mannered. They're all hard-working kids. So it's just like having a mother, isn't it? And all it's cracked up to be, maybe.
1: Really?
0: Really. Because you could have a bad mother, right?
1: By the sounds of it, these two women, Kathleen and Stacy, were extraordinary mothers.
0: Depends who you're talking to.
2: Peterson has filed a new round of appeals, even brought the papers with him to this interview. He's hoping to overturn his convictions for Kathleen's murder and the intended hit on Prosecutor Glasgow.
1: We'll see what happens.
0: We'll see what happens.
1: You may be here for the rest of your life.
0: Maybe, but I may not be. Who knows?
2: As for Stacy Peterson's case, the prosecutor says it is still open and Drew's the main suspect.
1: If the prosecutor walked in right now and said, Drew, I will give you a deal. If you tell us what happened to Stacy, where the body is, you'll get no additional jail time. What would you say to him?
0: No. I got nothing else to tell you. I got nothing else to tell you.
2: That's no surprise to those who want to honor Stacy and Kathleen. They're focused on building a legacy from what happened to these two women, the mistakes made, and the ways to avoid them.
3: I know that you've been very frank about feeling like you in some way failed Stacy.
4: Oh, absolutely. Absolutely. I failed her because I didn't know what to do. But I know that I've honored her by doing what I've done since. And I've been very blessed to be able to help women from all over the country with this new information that I have to recognize the signs of domestic violence.
2: Neil Shorey works in part with Drew Peterson's sister-in-law, Norma. She's the executive director of a nonprofit called Document the Abuse. The group helps victims create written records of their abuse that can be used in court.
5: So now that becomes the legacy that I want to see for both Kathleen and for Stacy, that they not will only be Drew Peterson's wives, they will be the reason that other women and other victims will be able to hopefully survive these types of situations.
2: Kathleen's sister, Sue Doman, also advocates for victims of domestic violence by telling Kathleen's story.
6: Everybody wanted to hear her story, and it gave me great relief because I wanted to help someone else in her name because it wasn't fair for her. She had no voice.
3: And you still grieve every day your loss?
6: Every single day.
3: You feel her there beside you?
6: I do. I feel her right there with me. And I say, hi. Hi, Kathleen. I know you're here. I got you. We got him.
3: You had a death that you could mourn, a body that you could say goodbye to. But Stacy's family and her sister Cassandra, they don't have that closure.
6: No, they don't. And I couldn't imagine what they're going through. I just couldn't imagine that.
7: Chance, ready?
2: Justice for one family, not yet for the other. Justice is something Cassandra thinks about, but is not obsessed with. Her obsession is to complete the mission she embarked on years ago.
8: You don't realize the love that I lost. My sister was my love, my friend, my mom, my best friend, and I will find her, and I'll bring her home, and that's my promise.
9: That's all for now. I'm Lester Holt. Thanks for joining us. I'm Lester Holt, and this is Dateline.
10: I heard my mom crying. She said that they found Sarah's car on the bridge.
11: Nobody could find her, and her phone was off.
12: You have to start working worst-case scenarios.
10: Did she jump off the bridge?
13: I was just short and hysterical.
9: An entire town banding together to find a beloved teen.
14: This was a huge search. Hundreds of people came.
15: A lot of people.
12: We had state police, we had the sheriff's department, we had divers.
10: This is things you see on TV, not things that happen to you.
9: And then someone said he spotted her.
16: I looked at her right in the face, just like I'm looking at you right now. That girl's alive.
9: But a secret recording would catch one of the town's own, revealing a sinister scheme.
7: Sarah's whole deal was my thing.
15: He explained that he had studied her movements.
12: The plan was to take her money.
8: Evil. Pure evil.
10: The hurt's never gonna be over.
9: Here's Keith Morrison with The Betrayal of Sarah Stern.
17: There was something wrong on the bridge. It was 2:45 a.m., December 3rd, 2016, an old town on the Jersey Shore called Neptune City. It was bitter cold, dark. It was an Uber driver who saw the car just sitting there halfway across the bridge.
18: 911, where is the emergency?
19: Actually, on the Belmar Bridge, right after heading south in the middle of the bridge, there's a car that's abandoned. It's off to the side of the road.
18: So what kind of car is it?
19: It kind of looks like an old, beat-up, light tan-colored, like, sedan.
17: They set a squad car out for a look. The cop got close. It was unlocked. Keys in the ignition. No sign of the driver. 2-3 feet away was a railing, and beyond it a straight drop to the night-black current surging out to sea. What happened here? They ran the plates, discovered the car was registered to a 96-year-old lifelong local resident named Lillian Stern. But she hadn't used her car that day. She'd loaned it to her 19-year-old granddaughter. Her name? Sarah. Sarah Stern. 1,000 miles south at Disney World, her dad, Mike, was on vacation with his girlfriend, Christine. He was awakened by his phone.
8: 3 o'clock in the morning, and they just asked, does Sarah drive the Oldsmobile? And I said, yeah, well, call ended. Mm-hmm.
16: Just like that?
8: Mm-hmm. Yeah.
17: After the call dropped, Mike called back and got a recording at the Monmouth County Prosecutor's Office. So, panic beginning to stir, he phoned a nephew who happened to be a Neptune first responder.
8: He called back about 10 minutes later and said, yeah, they found Sarah's car up on the bridge. She wasn't in it.
17: And then the terror set in. Mike and Christine jumped in their car and began the 16-hour drive home.
16: God, I can't imagine what that drive back was like.
20: There was a lot of crying and just thinking and talking and...
16: Well, you don't know.
20: No.
8: We were getting calls in from the police department asking questions, and, well, I said, I don't know.
17: While Christine drove, Mike frantically texted. Sarah, what's going on? Why is your phone off? Call me when you get this message. Things happen faster in a small town than the big city.
21: The police department, hello? Anybody home? Announce yourself, please.
17: Officers checked the Stern home.
22: We're checking the house.
17: It was empty, except for Sarah's beloved dog, Buddy, in his crate.
13: Michael called me that night, 2:30, 3 o'clock in the morning, to tell me that the car was on the bridge. My thoughts were not good.
17: Robin Draper, an old friend of the Sterns, lived across the street.
22: How much do you know so far?
17: Officers walked over and asked her about Sarah.
22: What mindset was she in today when she drove? You didn't see, did anybody in your family talk to her this morning, today?
23: She texted me. She said, can I bring some stuff over? It's my mother's. I said, sure.
22: Is she depressed? Is she...
23: I think she's depressed.
22: Is she...
23: Mm-hmm.
22: Not suicidal anyway, do you think?
23: I don't know.
17: Robin told the officer Sarah had come by the house earlier in the day with her friend Leah McAtasney. They'd left a container of Sarah's things with her daughter, Carly. So the officers drove over to Liam's place to see if he could help.
22: You, Liam? You got a second? Can I come in and talk to you real quick?
24: Yeah, no problem, officer.
22: Is Sarah here by chance?
24: No.
22: When was the last time you talked to her?
24: I was with her today.
22: What time?
24: Before I went to work.
22: Turn some light on if you don't mind.
24: I mean, we went to get food today.
17: Liam said he hadn't seen Sarah since late afternoon.
22: As soon as you hear anything, call the Neptune City or Neptune Township Police Department. Let us know. Thank you.
17: Mike Stern had notified his extended family, including Sarah's cousins, Lindsay and Lauren Barr.
16: What was it like to hear that for the two of you?
25: Instant panic.
10: Yeah, I tried calling her phone, sending her texts,
0: didn't answer, which was automatically weird because she was glued to her phone.
1: I left the house in my pajamas, got in my car, and raced down to the where they said they found her car to see if we could find anything, see anything.
17: Just hours later, they were gathered with most of the family at Mike and Sarah's house.
3: Family was there, his sisters, Sarah's cousins. There was about 30 to 40 people.
4: All kind of frantic.
3: All kind of like, what's going on?
17: Sarah's friends and family began to imagine all too many things,
5: including Robin Draper's daughter, Carly, a lifelong friend of Sarah's.
10: I heard my mom on the phone crying downstairs, and she said that they found Sarah's car on the bridge.
4: You know the bridge?
10: I went down there after it.
4: That morning? Did your mind go at all to the idea that she may have jumped off the bridge?
10: It was one of the thoughts in my head. I was like, did she jump off the bridge? I didn't know.
5: Meanwhile, Sarah's father, on his agonizing drive north, worried that Sarah might have done something terribly, fatally rash.
25: Because you just don't know. Because the keys were in the car. The car was operational.
20: Yep.
25: And Sarah was missing.
4: That was like 2-3 feet from that parapet over into the water. Mm-hmm.
17: So Mike imagined awful things on his 16-hour drive home. But surely, neither his imagination nor any other could stoop so deep as what you're about to see. A case that started on a bridge with a car.
26: Good morning.
17: And ended inside another.
26: How you doing?
17: What dark possibilities lie in the human heart, primed both for loyalty and betrayal?
9: Where was Sarah when we come back? Maybe there was a simple explanation. Everyone knew she wanted to move up north.
25: She said she wants to go to Canada.
9: But if she'd done that, wouldn't she have told someone?
10: It's a very tightly knit community.
9: When Dateline continues.
17: Well, police officers on the Route 35 bridge were trying to make sense of what happened in the early dark of December 3rd. Sarah's dad, Mike, and his girlfriend, Christine, were frantically driving up Highway 95 from Florida, their minds whirling among dreadful possibilities.
25: We didn't know what was going on at that point, so it was a kind of a panic.
17: But to the experts in Neptune, the possibilities were limited.
27: The facts that we had at the time that we could go on was that there was either a possible suicide, that she had jumped off the bridge, or that she just left her car abandoned. That's the facts that we had.
17: It was hardly surprising that in the little town of Neptune City, Ed Kirschenbaum, then public safety director, knew Sarah.
27: I knew Sarah. She worked at a popular restaurant in Neptune City with my daughter.
17: You know her well enough to know whether or not she would be a suicide risk or...
27: You know, all I know of Sarah when I saw her at work, a very nice person, bubbly, upbeat, never a bad word to say about anybody.
17: Did kind of an innocence about her?
27: She was very artistic. She was laid back. Just the epitome of innocence.
17: But jump from a bridge into the Shark River? Why would she? She'd been happy on the brink of new possibilities. And Neptune City on the Jersey Shore had always been her safe place.
28: Good place to grow up?
27: Yeah.
10: Yeah. I'm happy that I grew up here.
17: Here, they say, the sand gets in your shoes. People tend to stay. Families count back generations. Friendships last whole lifetimes.
27: Everybody knows each other in Neptune.
10: It's a very tightly knit community. And if you don't know that person, someone you know is going to know that person.
17: And the block where Carly, her brother Sam, and Sarah grew up was even tighter. A kind of kid heaven. That's Sarah with the dark bangs.
10: Our age gap between like all the kids was probably like 6 years at the most. And we'd all just play together after school. We're the neighborhood gang. We've known Sarah our whole life. And she was like my older sister. Like we were like sisters.
27: She was basically family. And like if I wanted to play catch or something, I could always just ask Sarah.
17: That Sarah was always there, that she was there at all, was kind of amazing. A gift.
25: Sarah? She was a miracle child.
17: The only child of Mike Stern and his wife, Carla.
25: She didn't think she could have children. And finally, Sarah came along.
20: I mean, I fell in love with this kid.
17: Robin, Carly and Sam's mom, was there from the beginning.
3: Carla and I raised our kids together. It was amazing.
4: Did they hang out at your place a lot?
25: They did. We had a pool, sometimes 10, 12 kids just splashing around for hours and hours. Yeah, it was a good time.
17: Until it wasn't. In 2013, when Sarah was just 15 years old, her mom, Carla, died after a long struggle with cancer.
4: What was it like when her mother died?
10: Sarah was at our house that night, and all I remember is just Sarah just hearing her sobbing downstairs. I didn't know what to do.
4: Did you know what had happened?
2: Yeah.
10: Yeah. Just hard, and it was sad.
17: But Sarah managed. Instead of turning into her grief, she reached out, got even closer to her grandmother, and her dog Buddy became her constant companion.
10: She loved Buddy so much. She really did.
17: She grew closer, too, to classmates at Neptune High School. Her friend Liam, his twin Seamus, Preston Taylor. Preston took her to the junior prom. Just friends. She also made a different kind of friend. One you wouldn't necessarily expect. After Carla's death, Mike found Christine and fell in love. Sarah could see Christine was good for her dad. And maybe her, too.
20: I know how Sarah felt. I had gone through the same thing she did.
25: Yeah.
20: You know, my mom passed away when I was young, and it wasn't easy at first.
17: No. And maybe that's why Sarah so embraced what became a genuine passion.
10: I think making art made her mentally escape from that and be creative and can create any kind of happiness she wanted to.
4: There was a whole other world for her.
10: Yeah.
25: Where Sarah picked up her talent, we still don't know.
4: Like it was a natural thing for her.
25: It seemed natural. What she turned out was...
4: it's pretty good stuff.
25: Yeah, some really, really neat stuff. She just started drawing in any medium.
17: Beautiful images. Magical, even. She started going to conventions to meet online stars and artists. Got to meet YouTube stars like Jenna Marbles.
25: There was a VidCon convention up in Toronto, and she fell in love with the city. And she said, she wants to go to Canada.
17: When she was ready, Mike told her. Yes, but soon, she said. And then it was that Friday, December 2nd, when Sarah dropped by the Draper's house.
10: I heard her walk inside, and she was, like, calling my mom's name. But I was the only one home. And she said that she had texted my mom and that she was leaving a box here, and my mom said it was okay. Sarah was talking about her dad, how she had, like, lost respect for him.
4: Did that seem strange to you?
10: Not really, because I knew that they, like, you know, argued, but
4: yeah.
10: I argue with my parents all the time.
4: Yeah.
10: So it wasn't
4: anything unusual?
10: No.
17: As Carly told us, Sarah left that bin, and then she was gone. Running errands, she said, in her grandmother's old car. The very car that Uber driver spotted after midnight. Abandoned halfway across the Route 35 bridge.
6: And was there anybody inside the vehicle?
7: I looked, no.
17: The news spread through the early morning. First responders descended on the bridge and the Shark River beneath it. There was a depressing logic to the scene that greeted them. It wouldn't be the first time some desperate soul had taken a final leap. But this was bright, happy Sarah Stern. So it couldn't be that. Could it?
9: Coming up, the eerie last images of Sarah just before she disappeared.
4: Could you tell what her demeanor was? Did she seem frightened or anything like that?
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17: Just hours after Sarah Stern's car was found abandoned on the Route 35 bridge, the rising sun revealed dozens of first responders searching for her, many braving the frigid waters of the Shark River.
27: We had called the state police, we had the sheriff's department there, we had divers enter the water, a vessel with side sonar, plus an aviation unit from the state police.
15: We got called out at around 5 a.m. that morning to do a search for someone who they believed went off the bridge. We had no idea who it was. The general conception was that someone had jumped.
17: Fran Hines was an EMS and rescue director.
15: We were in it a couple of hours, and somebody walked up to me. They said, you know who we're looking for, right? And I go, no, who are we looking for? And they said, Sarah Stern, which just put a lump in my throat.
17: Understandable, that, because
15: Sarah lived two houses away from her whole family. Her father, Michael, was a good friend of mine. And then all I could think about was, you know, how's he going to feel now?
17: While the water search was underway, cops in town were talking to anyone who might know anything.
18: Is that basically what Sarah's following around?
17: They encountered a few of Sarah's friends, Preston, Sean, and Liam, clustered on a porch.
18: We just want to make sure she's okay.
17: Body cams picked up their questions. Did Sarah just take off? Were her pals covering for her?
18: Nobody's going to get in any trouble here. Trust me. We just got to make sure that Sarah's all right. And if you've got any other information, you got to throw it out at us so we can go a little further, you know?
17: Sarah's friend, Liam, confirmed for police what Robin and Carly Draper had said, that Sarah had left a bin of her things at the Draper house. And then, he said, he and Sarah went to lunch together. Meanwhile, back at the inlet, the search of the frigid Shark River was turning up nothing. As the winter sun set, it became too cold and dangerous to continue operations, and the search was called off for the day.
15: I didn't want to go home, you know. I didn't want to drive past Mike's house and not have some kind of closure for him.
17: But Mike and Christine were still making their way home from Florida.
20: We left around 3:30 in the morning. We got home at 7 Saturday night.
15: Yeah.
17: Christine and Mike arrived to a packed house.
1: We just all started putting ideas and things that could have happened.
17: How was he doing at that point?
1: I think he was in shock.
0: Yeah.
17: Mike headed for the bridge.
19: What did you first find here?
25: We didn't know.
19: Yeah.
25: All unknown. By the time we were back, the dive crews and everybody had already left. So it was night. Can't do much at night.
17: By the next morning, the Monmouth County Prosecutor's Office was running the missing persons investigation. Brian Weisbrot was the lead detective.
21: We had spoken with neighbors, friends of Sarah's, family members, family friends. There's a house across the street from Sarah's house that had a video surveillance camera facing Sarah's home.
19: Did you see anything on those videos?
21: We did. We were able to see her vehicle leave multiple times throughout the day.
17: From those surveillance videos and their interviews, investigators started piecing together Sarah's day.
21: She had carried a bin in a box across the street to her neighbor's house.
17: That was Carly and Robin Draper's house. After that, Sarah and her friend Liam went to lunch at Taco Bell. The restaurant security cameras had her there at 2:18 p.m. Later, she stopped by a bank in Bradley Beach. Security cameras indicated that was a little before 3 p.m. And the branch manager, an old friend of the Stern family, remembered her waving hello.
4: Could you tell looking at the video what her demeanor was? I mean, did she seem frightened or anything like that?
21: No, she didn't. She appeared happy. She smiled. She communicated with the staff there, who she had known for many years. She had a very nice relationship with the bank manager. And prior to her actually walking out of the bank that day, she had indicated that she may be back.
17: But after that friendly wave, Sarah seemed to have dropped off the planet. The contents of that mysterious bin Sarah left at the Drapers didn't help investigators at all.
21: It was all just miscellaneous things. There's Halloween decorations. There were some coins from her grandparents.
4: Like what you'd put in the bottom drawer of a bureau with personal stuff that you don't know what else to do with.
21: Right.
17: Day after day of searching the Shark River and its shoreline proved fruitless. The local Crime Stoppers posted a $5,000 reward.
21: We had prepared some flyers seeking information in an effort to locate Sarah's whereabouts.
2: Volunteers are helping police today search for a beloved missing Neptune City teenager.
17: It all yielded nothing. So, a week after Sarah was last seen, her family organized a search, and hundreds of people showed up. They walked the beaches and the streets and the parks of Neptune and Belmar and Ocean Grove. Mike Stern was steady, almost stoic, when he talked to Fios One News.
3: We're just hoping to search any possible area with more people than just, the local authorities, because we just, it's a big area.
4: This was a huge search. Hundreds of people came.
3: Mm-hmm. A lot of people, yeah.
20: People didn't even know, out of town, up north.
3: Yeah. It was people from, I think, as far out as Pennsylvania. Mm-hmm.
17: Many of Sarah's friends joined the search. An old classmate, Sean.
5: I met her back in high school, and it's just shocking. I just hope we can find her.
17: Her friend, Liam.
16: She's pretty strong, so hopefully we're going to find something today.
17: The search for 19-year-old Sarah became one of the biggest in the history of the Jersey Shore. But if Sarah ended up in the Shark River, these locals knew the likely grim outcome.
3: The boating and the fishing community, it's a tight-knit community. Everybody knows everybody. And we were hoping that if she was out there someplace that they'd find her. But they were, they knew, they kind of understood you're looking for somebody might be out in the ocean.
27: Once that tide starts ripping out, it moves quickly.
4: How'd it go?
27: Right up the inlet, correct.
17: The massive search turned up no sign of Sarah, and weeks went by. So, was she swept out to sea? Or, as many around town began to think, she must be alive and well, and unaware people were looking for her. Maybe she was just living her life somewhere else.
22: Coming up, the secret in Sarah's safety deposit box.
21: $25,250 cash.
4: $25,000, a kid who had that kind of money.
21: It's a lot of money.
22: When Dateline continues.
17: Detectives working the Sarah Stern missing person case in Neptune City had nothing but theories in December of 2016. Some suspected she simply walked away from that old car to start a new life. But there was other, more sinister speculation, too.
21: We still had no clear indication as to what happened to Sarah.
17: So, theories. Maybe she ran away. Maybe she was the victim of some sort of crime. And maybe she threw herself off the bridge. But those who knew Sarah best, like Carly and Sam Draper, weren't buying the suicide theory.
10: She couldn't have jumped off the bridge like that. She asked me to hang out that night.
17: Their minds kept going back to the last time Carly saw Sarah, the afternoon of December 2nd, just before she vanished, when she'd stopped by their house and dropped off those things.
10: I looked in the box, and it was just like coins and different little trinkets.
17: Sarah explained she was just cleaning house. But Carly could tell Sarah had something else to say.
10: She seemed really happy when she came over.
1: Like, really happy.
17: Like she'd made a decision happy.
1: Yeah.
17: A big one. Sarah said she had decided to leave town, leave Neptune behind, strike out for Canada, to start her life as an artist.
1: It wasn't until that day she told me she was going to move there.
17: Like this was some sort of sudden change in her decision-making.
1: I wouldn't call it sudden because she talked about how much she liked Canada before, but she didn't say she was moving that day. She just said she was moving to Canada and that she found money.
17: Wait, money? What money? From what she told Carly, it appeared Sarah had not only a reason to leave, but the means.
1: I didn't know anything about it until December 2nd, 2016.
27: That very day.
1: That very last day. She said that she had found a safe in the house. They had an Avon, and she told me not to tell anyone.
17: Sarah told Carly she'd found thousands of dollars that had been hidden in an old house her dad owned in a neighboring town. A secret. But of course, Carly had to tell the detectives, and they were very interested.
4: So then what did you do, go talk to the banker?
21: We did. She had multiple accounts at the bank, including a safety deposit box. And on the day of her disappearance, she had actually accessed that safety deposit box.
4: Maybe she is planning to take off and run away and take some money with her.
21: Absolutely.
4: Is that what it looked like to you?
21: At that point, we had learned that Sarah had come into the money, that she had found money.
4: Mm-hmm.
21: So we, of course, were interested in knowing, what did she do at the bank? Unfortunately, there was no cameras capturing her private business, opening the safety deposit box.
17: They got a search warrant.
21: At which point, we had learned what was actually inside.
4: Which was what?
21: $25,250 U.S. cash currency.
4: That was still in there when you got there?
21: Correct. The money was in very poor condition. The money was very brittle. And when you would handle the bills, a lot of times they would just deteriorate in your hand.
4: $25,000, a kid who had that kind of money.
21: It's a lot of money.
4: Where did this money come from?
21: Sarah's mother had saved this money for Sarah.
4: Like, bit by bit, squirreled it away, is it?
21: Perhaps. And that Sarah was at the house looking through some of their belongings and had come across this money.
17: But all of this, a possible decision about leaving quite soon for Canada, the found money, all of this was news to Mike Stern.
4: Did you know about that at all?
25: No.
17: But as he thought about it, said Mike, it started to make sense. That his late wife would have gradually hidden cash away in his other house, which one day her daughter could inherit. A gift of sorts.
25: My wife, you know, she was a saver.
4: She would have stuffed it in some place, secret spot.
25: Yeah. I wish I had known.
17: Anyway, he said Sarah must have discovered the money a few months before she vanished.
25: It surprises me that all happened in secret, and and she started looking.
4: Then it became Sarah's secret.
25: Yeah.
17: But the money was still in the bank. Would she leave without it?
21: After we found that money in her safety deposit box, that told us that she likely did not leave.
4: Because she wouldn't leave that there.
21: Correct. We had also located her U.S. passport, her Social Security card, and U.S. and Canadian currency inside her bedroom. All those factors put together, Sarah Stern did not leave.
17: Cold comfort to Sarah's father, because that left something much worse.
27: Mr. Stern was down at those docks every day, walking the docks, walking the shoreline, just wouldn't give up hope.
25: We walked along the banks. We circled the entire Shark River Basin, marshy areas, and watched the currents come in and out. Stood on the sandbars and watched tides come in. And during low tides, you could get out there and really see a lot. But then within a couple hours, tides come up maybe 6 or 7 feet. Mm-hmm. Cold, windy. It's slippery along the banks.
4: It's not easy work.
25: No.
4: Frustrating.
25: Yeah.
17: You'd see him out there.
27: I did.
17: What'd you think?
27: My heart broke for him. For a father to not know the whereabouts of his daughter, it was devastating.
17: And Mike Stern had no inkling of the sea change about to occur in the search for his missing daughter.
22: Coming up.
27: It shifted from a missing person investigation into a homicide.
22: A phone call from another state transforms the case.
6: Eddie was concerned that he had some information on this, what may have happened to Sarah. I was shocked.
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0: It was a frigid 2 months on the Jersey shore. Organized searches for Sarah Stern dwindled as the temperature dropped, and gradually the story faded from the news cycle. A 19-year-old aspiring artist who vanished into thin air, and the authorities were baffled.
1: Did you get to the point where you thought this was just going nowhere?
2: We were at a standstill. We were at a dead end.
0: With no activity on her social media, or her phone, or her bank accounts, and no credible sighting of any sort, the chance that Sarah simply ran away seemed vanishingly slim.
3: The one thing that we knew, and that was that she likely didn't leave.
1: So something bad happened to that girl.
3: As we progressed, we began thinking that that was a possibility, absolutely.
0: Mike and Christine kept looking for any scrap of a clue, handing out Sarah's photo to captains heading out to sea.
4: Was there a moment when you knew you'd lost her, that she was gone?
5: No, I never wanted to think that.
4: No, who would, right?
0: Carly was still searching too, wanting to believe Sarah had just started over in another place. She messaged Sarah every night on Instagram.
6: I would just say random things like, if you're alive, like, create a fake Disney account, because she loved Disney World and everything Disney. I was like, create a fake Disney account and follow me on it, and I'll know you're okay.
4: You're just desperate to know.
6: Yeah.
4: What did you get back?
6: Nothing.
0: It had been 2 months, and then? Then a young man in Brooklyn, New York, called his dad back in Neptune City, said he was desperate for some parental advice. His name was Anthony Curry. He was 19 years old, a high school classmate of Sarah's, who'd moved to New York to fulfill a lifelong ambition to make movies. But that night, he was very troubled. And when his dad, Eddie, heard why, he called Detective Mike Bonanno.
7: I know the family very well. Known Anthony since he was young. And Eddie was concerned that he had some information on this, what may have happened to Sarah. I was shocked.
0: Detectives met with Anthony and his dad. The young man told them about a spooky conversation with a mutual friend of his and Sarah's. It took place on Thanksgiving evening, he said, 8 days before Sarah vanished. The friend told Anthony a horrifying tale.
3: About a plan that he had to rob Sarah of her money and to kill her, strangle her, and throw her over the bridge.
1: How did Anthony take this? As a real thing or what?
3: No, he dismissed it. He thought it was...
1: This kid was just pitching him a movie idea.
3: Yeah, he completely dismissed it.
0: Anthony had been making movies since middle school, quite a few of them horror films. So this wasn't as far-fetched as it sounds. Anthony drove home to Brooklyn that Thanksgiving night, didn't give his pal's gory movie pitch another thought. Until...
7: he learned from the social media about what happened to Sarah.
0: And when Anthony Curry saw on social media that, exactly like in his pal's movie pitch, Sarah's car was on the Route 35 bridge, he got a bad feeling, which turned to alarm when his friend reached out to him a few days later.
3: That message that was sent via Snapchat said, "I have the police spoken to you." And Anthony responded that they had not. It was from that moment that Anthony Curry believed that he may have had something to do with Sarah's disappearance.
1: What did he do about that Snapchat? Because they do disappear right after you read them.
3: They do disappear. And if you screenshot a Snapchat message, the sender is notified that someone just captured an image.
1: So you don't want to do that either, because that looks like you're going to turn on them, right?
3: Fortunately, Anthony took his digital camera and photographed his telephone depicting that Snapchat message. And he had traveled to the police department that night and was able to forward that message to us.
0: All those little clues that didn't fit together. Sarah's last conversation with Carly, the mysterious old cash, Sarah leaving her stuff at the Drapers, were reconsidered in light of Anthony Curry's story. Though the Monmouth County prosecutor still had questions about Anthony. His name was Chris Grimiccioni.
8: Based on the story that he told us, the question arose, well, how come you didn't do anything about this before Sarah went missing when you heard about it? We have experienced investigators that were on this case that interviewed him, and in doing so, his credibility and veracity is being tested thoroughly.
0: And he passed the test. The prosecutor and detectives decided Anthony was credible, and his story was real.
7: Without Anthony, we're not sitting here talking to you today.
0: And from that moment, everything was different.
2: It shifted from a missing person investigation into a homicide.
0: Except the Major Case Squad really had nothing but suspicions.
3: And what we had decided was that we were going to ask Anthony if he'd be willing to essentially work with us.
0: What'd he say?
3: He agreed.
0: So, the detectives enlisted Anthony in their plan. He would be their bait in an elaborate and dangerous trap. But what might they capture? Oh my, they had no idea.
9: That's not even the worst part.
10: Coming up.
11: The approximate time is 6:20 p.m. I placed an electronic recording device on Anthony Curry.
10: What they were about to witness would stun these seasoned detectives.
7: It was chilling. We couldn't believe what we were hearing.
10: The revelation that would devastate Sarah's dad.
5: It literally sucked the life out of me. It's unfathomable.
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1: He had been directing and acting in horror movies for years. Now, Anthony Curry must have felt like he was living one.
2: The approximate time is 6:20 p.m. I placed an electronic recording device on Anthony Curry.
1: Anthony had been cast as the lead actor in an elaborate sting. A dangerous ruse crafted to get a mutual friend of his and Sarah Stern's to implicate himself in her disappearance.
3: Hey, how you doing? How you doing?
1: The detective scripted a phone call designed to get Anthony's friend talking. The teenage filmmaker would pretend he needed money to replace a broken camera. If his buddy had gone through with his plan to rob Sarah, he should be flush. Police recorded the call.
3: My camera broke, dog. Dropped it on the shoot. It fell into a bucket of blood.
4: Damn.
3: Yeah, dude. I have like no cash to pay for anything. You couldn't like spot me some cash from that girl's money, right?
4: Maybe.
1: The friend wouldn't say much more. He seemed cautious.
4: I don't really want to talk about it right now.
3: I know what you mean.
1: But Anthony did get the guy to agree to meet in person. Maybe he'd open up then.
4: I'll see you Friday then.
3: All right.
1: The location? This parking area, aside the boardwalk in Bradley Beach. Desolate in the dead of winter. Investigators wired up Anthony's car.
5: We do set up the car for audio and video.
6: Was there a little camera in there?
5: There was a camera in there.
1: But if their suspect was a killer, what might he do to Anthony if he suspected a trap? So they knew this was dangerous. They tailed Anthony's car.
5: We had surveillance units on either side. We were monitoring everything live.
1: It was just before midnight when Anthony drove towards the meet point. You can see his hands on the steering wheel.
5: So Anthony was listening to his music to relax him. And he was game ready. He wasn't playing.
1: Anthony parked. And minutes later, their suspect climbed into the car.
7: What's good, man?
8: What's happening, buddy?
7: How you doing? You want a cigarette?
8: Nah, I'm good. I quit them.
1: It was Liam McAtasney, Sarah's friend. The guy who'd spent the day with her a few hours before she vanished.
7: What are we doing?
8: Sitting around.
1: And what Liam did next horrified the listening detectives. He reached over and searched Anthony for a wire.
8: Dude, you can't blame me for doing this, right? I gotta fill you up real quick, all right? No disrespect.
5: And he starts patting him down, and we're listening to that in the car. And things became very, very real at that moment.
1: And then just as suddenly, the tension broke. Liam stopped searching, explained the cops had been on his tail.
7: About what?
8: About killing Sarah.
1: Anthony sat back and listened to Liam. The officers hung on every word.
8: And that's not even the worst part.
5: It was chilling. I mean, we looked at each other. We couldn't believe what we were hearing.
9: It nauseated me.
1: And then the cops heard something else. Liam wasn't in this alone. He had an accomplice.
7: The two of us.
1: They talked for 20 minutes before Liam slipped out into the night.
7: It's good talking to you, bro.
8: Good talking.
7: Take it easy, bro.
1: The detectives, monitoring the appalling conversation in the car, had heard what they needed. They kept Liam under surveillance while warrants were drawn up. And based on what he'd said to Anthony Curry in that car...
8: You didn't hear about it?
1: They arrested Liam McAtasney. Liam, who'd seemed so helpful when he told police he'd been with Sarah that last day.
10: We went to get food today.
1: Liam, who'd voluntarily gone downtown to tell detectives about his great friend, Sarah.
11: What does she do during the day? She draws. She watches YouTube videos. She walks a dog.
1: Liam, who'd joined the search for her, who'd gone on TV to praise her.
6: pretty strong, so hopefully we're gonna find something today.
12: Turn around, face the wall.
1: There were different cameras on him this day.
13: You're being charged with murder, felony murder, first degree robbery, desecration of human remains.
1: The other arrest was every bit as stunning.
13: I'll be right with you, okay, man?
1: It was Liam's alleged accomplice, 19-year-old Preston Taylor. And if he looks familiar, well, that's because you probably recognize him from Sarah's junior prom photo. Preston was her date. Who were these young men accused of these horrific crimes?
14: Preston and Liam, how close were they?
15: They were close, friends. They had known each other for several years. They had just recently moved into a house together.
1: Investigators had two most unlikely murder suspects. Liam McItasney was a college sophomore studying psychology. He'd worked with Sarah Summers on the beach, but he'd known her, had been her friend since first grade. He had no criminal record. And Preston Taylor, also a college student, economics and political science, a friend of Sarah's since high school. He worked part-time around his class schedule. With their suspects in custody, what Ed Kirschenbaum and the detectives had to do now was very, very difficult.
16: It was at that time that myself, Detective Weisbrot, Detective Ulbrich, Detective Mahoney, met with Mike Stern at his house, and we had to inform him that we now had information of what had happened to Sarah. And there's no easy way to do that.
1: No. But he listened, this man now sentenced to permanent sorrow, as they told him that Sarah, his only child, had died at the hands of two of her friends.
17: I didn't know what to say. I just remember just staring at the table and not knowing what to think.
1: Mike Stern was heartsick.
18: These were kids you'd driven around. They'd carpool. They were...
17: carpool, church, fire department, events, things at the school.
18: Suddenly they weren't innocent anymore.
17: Yeah. It literally sucked the life out of me. Just in disbelief. It's unfathomable.
18: And there was just no indication anywhere, anytime, that this was lurking in there somewhere.
17: Nope. That's what kind of hurts the most, that evil can be in there.
1: Evil? Oh, yes. And Mike Stern was only beginning to comprehend the enormity of the chain of events that culminated on that bridge over the Shark River.
19: Coming up. After two arrests, an entire town reeling.
20: We were struggling with why.
19: But the shocks will keep coming, including more from that stomach-turning tape.
21: That's disgusting. Disgusting.
19: And an eyewitness who says he saw Sarah after she disappeared.
22: I caught her eye, and she caught my eye. That girl's alive.
19: When Dateline continues...
1: February 2017. The two arrests and the mysterious disappearance of Sarah Stern were big news from the Jersey Shore to New York City.
23: Stunning developments in the search for a missing 19-year-old girl. The charges two teens now face.
1: Mike Stern was in the county courthouse when they brought in the teens accused of killing his Sarah. Both pleaded not guilty to murder and six other charges.
19: Stern's family being escorted out of the courthouse, asking for privacy less than 24 hours after finding out she was dead.
1: Sarah's family and her friends appeared composed in public, but were in a private hell. They couldn't believe these two could have done this. Neither of them had a criminal record. Preston Taylor, Sarah's junior prom date, was a quiet 19-year-old. His roommate and co-defendant, Liam McItasney, was also 19, a tall towhead with an identical twin brother. Was easily recognizable around town. Lots of Neptune City residents knew him from his job as a waiter at a local steakhouse. Mike Stern had watched both defendants grow up.
18: You must have thought an awful lot about those boys and what they were like when they were in your house, when they hung around with Sarah.
17: They had birthday parties and pool parties and... you seem like they were normal kids.
1: Mike, of course, but also the others who had known Liam most of his young life were having a very hard time. How to understand?
21: We were struggling with why, if he was such a friend all these years. Mm-hmm. There has to be something evil about him that we're missing here. Like, you don't just have no criminal record and go to murder.
1: Carly and Sam thought they knew Liam and Preston. But did they really?
0: What did you think when those two guys were arrested?
2: I couldn't believe it.
3: I was mad. I was angry, honestly.
2: I pulled up to my house and I went inside and my dad was just home. I said, is it true? And he said yes, and I couldn't even, for days, I couldn't even look over at Sarah's house.
11: Did you go to school with Sarah?
4: Yeah, they were all the same friend group. That was essentially who I started hanging out with when I went to high school.
1: Remember, detectives have been talking to Preston and Liam since the first days of their missing persons investigation, even invited them down to the station. But not as suspects.
4: Nice to meet you.
1: Liam had been with Sarah the day she was last seen, and in fact, one of Sarah's cousins had found Liam's phone in Sarah's driveway the morning after she went missing, but it didn't signify much. They were often together, and Liam didn't try to hide it, and he'd been happy to let them

0: So you went back and looked at this thing again?
1: Absolutely.
0: Began to see it in a different light?
1: Absolutely. Hindsight's very powerful.
0: And in hindsight, detectives thought Liam's words seemed carefully, deviously crafted to support the idea that Sarah had run away.
2: What's your relationship like with her dad?
3: Not good.
2: When you say not good, what do you mean?
3: I know that there's a lot of fighting all the time. She just needs to get to Canada.
0: And then there was something Liam asked that they just couldn't get out of their heads now.
3: If she did jump off the bridge, what are the odds that she's not somewhere all the way out in the ocean by now?
0: But even though they saw Liam and Preston in a new light now, building a murder case was complicated by the fact that Sarah's body had simply vanished. If young Sarah did indeed end up in the Shark River, it looked less likely by the day she would ever be found. And without a body or a funeral, it all felt somehow unfinished to those who loved Sarah, to so many people in Neptune City so profoundly disturbed and betrayed and saddened by her loss. So
4: we decided to do a celebration of life.
0: And did they ever? In the summer of 2017, 7 months or so after Sarah vanished, they dressed up the Neptune City Community Center.
4: Three main rooms filled from floor to ceiling, wall to wall, of all Sarah's art.
0: Wow.
4: I think they said there was over 1,000 visitors.
0: It was as if the whole town skipped the beach that brilliant Saturday, set aside the frustrating wait for the trial to begin, at least for one afternoon.
5: I recall first meeting Sarah in kindergarten when she...
0: To hear Sarah eulogized.
6: She just loved them so, so much.
0: By her friends and family.
7: Sarah, I will miss you every day and I'll always carry you in my heart.
0: And teachers.
7: It would be so hard not to.
8: She just was a kind and caring like her mother. She had a smile. And an awesome humor and a quick wit like her father. She was just a beautiful combination of both of her parents.
9: I've never met someone who marches to the beat of their own drum so beautifully and is willing to pick up people along the way to join her.
10: I was overwhelmed. It was kind of a tearful moment, very touching. She touched a lot of people.
11: God bless everybody. God bless Sarah.
12: God bless.
0: Bittersweet. Exhausting. But hardly preparation for what was coming when Liam and Preston had their day in court.
13: Coming up. At trial, Preston takes the stand.
14: Open the door on the right and find Sarah laying in that bathroom.
13: Revealing dark details from a night of horror.
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10: It's kind of like a stake through your heart.
13: When Dateline continues.
0: The irony was lost on no one in Neptune City, a place where people like to say everybody knows everybody. Now, too, they thought they knew. Liam McIntosney and Preston Taylor were being held in county jail, accused of killing their friend Sarah Stern. But what really happened?
16: All rise.
0: In January 2019, 2 years after Sarah vanished, McIntosney, now 21 years old, went on trial for murder. Monmouth County Assistant Prosecutors Megan Doyle and Chris Decker felt they had a strong case, but not a perfect one.
17: We didn't have a body. So for all of the evidence you have, you don't know what a jury is going to do with that.
0: The prosecutors expected the defense would try to hit that point hard.
17: What if he says during his summation, ladies and gentlemen, there's Sarah Stern, and we just could envision 14 people in the box looking at the door. Well, there's reasonable doubt.
18: We didn't have a body. We weren't going to have a body. So it was just something that we had to try to take advantage of.
19: Ladies and gentlemen, Sarah Stern will not be walking through those doors into this courtroom at any point because this defendant murdered her.
0: The prosecution alleged Liam and Preston threw Sarah's body into the river. Early on, remember, people thought maybe Sarah took her own life. But no. The prosecution painted a picture of a happy young woman, excited about her future, as did Sarah's dad, Michael.

0: Were you worried about your daughter?
1: No.
2: Was she depressed?
1: No.
0: Did you think your daughter jumped?
1: No.
3: Mike's sister, Linda, yes. Sarah's aunt, described a loving relationship between father and daughter.
1: She absolutely loved her father.
4: Were you aware of whether or not her father loved her?
1: He absolutely loved Sal.
3: So what exactly did happen? The shocking answer came from the unlikeliest imaginable source, Sarah's prom date, Preston Taylor.
0: Do you solemnly swear or affirm the testimony?
3: Charged in connection with Sarah's murder 2 years earlier, Preston now took the stand for the prosecution. The state had given him a deal. They dropped the felony murder charge, and in exchange, Preston pleaded guilty to 6 other charges and agreed to testify against his good friend, Liam. Chris Gormiccioni was the county prosecutor.
5: Sometimes you got to get dirty. Sometimes you got to get in the mud, and you've got to deal with bad people who played a major role in committing a crime in order to be able to prove that crime against others.
6: Do you know what that cooperation agreement really requires you to do?
7: Complete honesty.
6: Complete honesty? Is that what you said?
7: Yes.
6: Does that include today?
7: Absolutely.
3: And now, in exchange for a reduced sentence, he was about to tell the world what he and Liam did to Sarah Stern. Preston delivered his horrifying story in a cool, steady voice.
6: Did you know her?
7: I did.
6: Were you friends with her?
7: Yeah, we were friends throughout high school.
6: Okay.
3: It started months before she went missing, he said, after Sarah told Liam about what she found in the family's second home.
7: It was a shoebox full of money.
6: Did you ask any questions about that money when you first learned about it?
7: I asked how much it was, and I was told that it was in the range of about $100,000.
3: Preston testified that Liam said $100,000 was the kind of money somebody would kill for.
7: They started off as plans to either burglarize her house or to rob her personally. And over time, the conversations progressed to killing her in order to obtain that money.
3: The crime, he said, was planned in intricate detail. To avoid using cell phones, Preston and Liam bought walkie-talkies. Preston testified the two originally planned to kill Sarah in November. But while Liam was at her house about to murder her, he learned her money wasn't there. It was in that safety deposit box at the bank, the one that detectives later discovered had $25,000 in it.
6: Did you discuss ways around that problem?
7: Liam had had conversations with Sarah. She had been to Canada several times. She had been talking about taking trips out there again. Liam saw that as an opportunity to convince her to take the money out of the bank.
3: And so on December 2nd, with Mike and Christine on vacation in Florida, Sarah did go to the bank to get some of that money. While she was there, Preston testified he got a message from Liam.
7: It was with Sarah that they were at the bank, and this is the chance.
3: He knew exactly what that meant.
7: He had somehow convinced her to take the money out of the safety deposit box, and that the plan would move forward that night.
6: Okay. Did you say anything back?
7: So do I until it got dark out.
3: Okay. Preston was strangely emotionless on the stand as he described the murder of his friend. It happened late that afternoon, he said. Liam strangled Sarah. Prosecutors showed this surveillance video of Liam leaving the house with a backpack, which they said contained some of Sarah's money. And another video of him arriving at work at that steakhouse not long afterward. But Liam didn't stay long. A few minutes later, he left. Preston told the jurors he was waiting for Liam at the house they shared.
7: Liam comes to the door, and he's frantic. He said that he killed Sarah, that he lost his phone, and ultimately told me he needed me to go over to Sarah's house to look for his phone and to move Sarah's body.
3: Meanwhile, he said, Liam went right back to work as if it was any other day. While he, Preston, headed over to Sarah's house, climbed the fence in the backyard, went in the back door. He looked for Liam's phone, but couldn't find it. Prosecutors played a tape of Preston walking detectives through the murder scene, recounting how he moved Sarah's body.
7: I opened the door on the right and found Sarah dead, laying in that fashion.
6: What'd you do?
7: I picked her up by the shoulders and dragged her out back. We took her to the bushes along the side fence, pulled her in there, and covered her up with some leaves and some sticks.
3: Late that night, Preston told the jury, he and Liam propped up Sarah's body in the passenger seat of her own car, and Liam drove that car to the Route 35 bridge, and Preston followed in another car, and they heaved her body over the railing, and they left her car there with the key in the ignition, and then drove home.
6: What did you do when you got to Holly Street?
7: Get there, we both light up a cigarette, and we start counting money.
3: Sarah's money. The total wasn't $100,000, not $50,000. No, the haul for ending Sarah's young life was less than $10,000. Of course, after they arrested Preston, the detectives asked what happened to it.
6: Did you tell them where the money was?
7: Yeah, I told them that it was buried.
3: Preston testified that he and Liam buried the money they stole from Sarah in two small safes, one in the woods in a nearby park, the other 20 miles away, on a long-abandoned army base.
6: Is there anything in that safe?
3: It was a chilling tale. Mike and Christine sat in court and heard every word.
8: That cannot be easy to listen to.
9: No.
5: It's kind of like driving a stake through your heart. It hurt very deeply. My daughter.
9: Yeah.
5: My only child. She was my world.
3: And things were not going to get any easier for Mike, because the defense was about to present an eyewitness with a remarkable claim.
10: There was a girl walking down the street.
3: That not a word of Preston's story could have been true.
11: Coming up.
10: I said to my son, I said, that is an awfully good-looking girl to be walking on the street at 5 o'clock in the morning.
11: Did someone see Sarah the day after she disappeared?
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11: 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When Dateline...
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0: Preston Taylor and Leah McEtasney were certainly an unlikely pair of murder suspects. Clean cut, soft spoken, never once in trouble. But now Preston had taken a deal, and Liam was on trial for killing one of his very best friends for money.
1: I developed a relationship with him over the last 6 or 7 months or so.
0: This is Liam's defense attorney, Carlos Díaz-Cobo.
2: Was he terrified going into this trial?
1: Yes. What 20-year-old wouldn't be?
0: Especially scared, said the attorney, because Liam was innocent. He didn't do the awful thing he'd been accused of.
3: Once all the evidence is in, there will be no other verdict than a not guilty verdict.
0: Not guilty, the defense argued, because the evidence would show Sarah might have run away from an unhappy home or even taken her own life. To support that, the defense presented a different and disturbing take on Sarah's relationship with her dad. Far from happy, the defense called it volatile. Father and daughter fighting constantly. And the defense suggested it had a profound impact on Sarah. Liam said as much the first time he spoke to police, the night Sarah disappeared.
4: What was her mindset last time you talked to her?
5: I just know she's been trying to get away. She's been telling me she's going to Canada.
4: Trying to get away, okay. Canada, she's been real depressed lately.
5: Her dad is crazy.
0: On cross-examination, Sarah's aunt Linda, who became Sarah's confidant after her mom died, acknowledged there was some father-daughter friction.
3: How would you describe Sarah's relationship with her father in 2016?
6: I would say it was a little rocky.
3: She was packing up her things while her father was away to get them ready to go.
6: Correct? That's correct.
3: Because she didn't want her father to know that she was packing.
6: That's correct.
0: If the defense attorney could convince jurors that Sarah had a secret, urgent plan to get away from her father and move to Canada, then he was on his way to creating reasonable doubt. But how would he deal with the powerful testimony of Preston Taylor? The answer was simple and emphatic. Preston is a liar.
3: His testimony is untruthful, it's false, it's imagined, it's erroneous, and not credible.
0: And just how would the defense attorney back up that claim? Preston made it easy for him.
3: You don't always tell the truth, is that correct?
7: I haven't been the best.
0: Hoping for leniency after he was arrested, Preston told police an elaborate and disturbing story about one of his own relatives.
3: You made an accusation against somebody, said that you were sexually assaulted by that person.
7: Right.
3: And all those details that you gave, they were all false. They were all lies.
7: Correct.
0: Preston had lied to the police about someone close to him committing a serious crime. For Díaz-Cobo, it was a gift to attack Preston's credibility.
1: We're talking about somebody who has admitted to making up stories, making false accusations against innocent people.
0: Defense attorney Díaz-Cobo told jurors Preston's story about Liam was a lie, too. A lie that could save him from spending the rest of his life in prison.
1: He figures, point the finger at someone else. Let's see if I can turn the attention away from what I did, what I'm responsible for.
2: Is he responsible for Sarah's death?
1: He may be. That's one of the many questions that arise from this case. More questions than answers.
0: The defense didn't just challenge the state's witnesses. Díaz-Cobo also presented an eyewitness with an astonishing story.
7: Craig Kevin Hessel, Sr.
0: And he wanted to tell the jury all about it.
8: Be seated, sir.
0: On that cold December morning in 2016, Craig Hessel was doing what he always did. At 5 a.m., he drove his son to work, same route, same time, every day.
7: There was a girl walking down the street. And I said to my son, I said, that is an awfully good-looking girl to be walking on the street at 5 o'clock in the morning.
9: I remembered the things that she had on. She had this leather bomber jacket and like a fluffy collar. And she had high-heeled shoes on. And I looked at her right in the face, just like I'm looking at you right now. I caught her eye, and she caught my eye. And all of a sudden, she turned away, turned her head down.
0: Hessel, a construction contractor who'd lived in Neptune for 35 years, kept driving. And then?
9: We're going over top of the Shark River Bridge on Route 35, and there's a car on the side of the road. And I said, that's a bad place to get stuck.
0: A few days later, Hetzel said, he was at a 7-Eleven and made a startling connection. He saw a poster for a missing woman. It was her, the same woman he had seen walking down the street, Sarah Stern.
3: This is the picture that you saw?
7: That's it.
3: Is this the individual that you saw on December 3rd in the morning at approximately 5 o'clock in the morning?
7: I would have identified that person as that person, yes.
0: Hetzel told us that seeing Sarah's picture in court during his testimony gave him a chill.
9: It was eerie. When they put that picture up, I said, that's it, and I couldn't look at it anymore. It was her.
1: He was absolutely certain that who he saw, sometime a little after 5 o'clock in the morning, hours and hours and hours after the state alleged Sarah Stern was murdered, that he saw an individual, and that individual was Sarah Stern.
0: And he was just as certain that the car on the bridge was Sarah's. It stood out because it was so old and beat up. But police testified the car was towed off that bridge 2 hours before Hetzel was there.
9: I saw that car at 5:15 in the morning. There is no doubt about it. I spoke to my son about it the other day. He was in the car with me. He said absolutely that car was there.
2: They said they towed that car away.
9: They did not tow that car.
2: But they have a record of towing the car.
9: They better go back and check that record and talk to somebody else because that car was there. I think that girl's alive. That's what I think.
2: Alive somewhere.
9: Somewhere.
2: But she hasn't used a credit card. You know, when a person stops using a cell phone, stops using a credit card, stops doing anything that would connect them with this earth, can they be around anywhere?
9: What will we say in a few years down the road when she turns up?
2: And you think she will?
9: I think she will.
2: Well, that would mean the whole case falls apart.
9: The whole murder case, yeah.
2: Do you believe then that your testimony is actually the sort of the bullet that destroys the prosecution's case?
9: I don't know what it was. I felt it was my obligation when there was a man, young man's life at stake, spending the rest of his life in jail.
0: Diaz-Cobo had poked holes in the prosecution's story. But for the whole case to fall apart, he'd have to explain away evidence so disturbing, it shocked even the most veteran courtroom observers.
8: I know you're not a rat, but we gotta play it safe.
10: Coming up.
8: I planned this thing out for like 6 months.
10: Jurors see the harrowing hidden camera video of Liam. Blood-chilling revelations in his own ice-cold words.
8: I picked her up and she just said my name and then that was it.
10: When Dateline continues.
0: Liam McEtesney sat ramrod straight in the courtroom, still silent, as the detectives and the prosecutors and his own roommate accused him of murdering his friend, Sarah Stern. Sat there while his attorney heaped scorn on the story told by his friend-turned-prosecution witness, Preston Taylor.
3: Preston Taylor is making this up. He is lying.
0: But how would the defense explain him? The prosecution's star witness wasn't Preston Taylor, the flipped accomplice, but Anthony Curry, who was about to premiere the biggest film of his short career. Anthony took the stand, nerves all but bursting through his skin.
11: Do you want to be here today?
12: No.
0: Shifting around in his seat, he told the court about the outrageous story Liam McEtesney told him on Thanksgiving night.
12: He told me he was going to meet up Sarah. She found his money. And they were going to count it together. He was going to choke her out, bring her to the bridge, throw her off, and make it look like she killed herself. He said it would be a great idea for a movie.
11: Did you think he was serious?
12: No.
11: At that time?
12: No.
0: But the young filmmaker explained to the jury, when he learned Sarah was missing, he and his dad went to the police. In his cross-exam, defense attorney Diaz-Cobo attacked Anthony Curry's testimony. All Curry's squirming wasn't nerves. No, he was lying.
3: Your testimony today, sir, is that Liam told you prior to December 2nd that he was planning on taking money from Sarah?
12: Yes.
3: Was anybody with you and my client when he allegedly told you this?
12: No.
3: So that the only person that would have heard it would have been you, correct?
12: Yes.
3: You never recorded that conversation, correct, Mr. Curry?
12: No.
9: He has a motive to lie. He just made national headlines as the horror film maker that's part of this murder case.
0: But turning on his best friend for the sake of some good publicity from the national media, what kind of sense does that make?
9: Crazier things have happened.
0: But as damning as Anthony Curry's testimony on the stand might sound, it was all only prelude to the prosecution's most devastating witness of all, Liam McItasney himself.
8: I planned this thing out for like 6 months.
0: A hushed courtroom heard the recording of Liam talking to Anthony in the car parked by the beach.
8: I choke her out, drag her.
0: The word disturbing doesn't begin to describe it.
12: So you just counted it out and then went behind her just without her looking?
8: Mm-hmm.
12: She like screaming.
0: Here in Anthony's car, Liam told the whole sickening story of what he did to Sarah on December 2nd. They were alone in her house that afternoon when Liam crept up from behind, then grabbed her.
8: I pretty much hung her, like, I picked her up and had her just, like, dangling off the ground, and she just said my name, and then that was it. And it took me a half an hour to kill her. I thought I was going to be able to choke her out and have her out in, like, a couple minutes. That's the only time I had my phone. And it took me like a half an hour after I hit start on the timer.
0: You heard that right. Liam used his phone to time how long it took for Sarah to die. She was helpless. Not even her faithful buddy intervened.
8: And her dog laid there and watched as I killed her. Didn't do anything. Her dog. What kind of dog? Yeah, what kind of dog is that?
0: And then the grim aftermath. Liam told how Preston hid Sarah's body in the yard and how they later went back for it.
8: Then we take her body out of the bushes and drag it over to her back fence, and I crawl, get into her car, and I back up. There's a security camera across the street.
12: Right.
8: So I had to act like her. I watched her every time she backed out. She does the same thing. So I backed out exactly like she did. And drove off.
12: Did you put her in the trunk?
8: No, I put her in the passenger seat of her own car.
0: Beach.
8: I choke her out, drag her.
0: The word disturbing doesn't begin to describe it.
8: No, I put her in the passenger seat of her own car.
0: Liam said he drove Sarah's car to the middle of the bridge. Preston would follow to pick up Liam once he pushed Sarah's body off, communicating with those walkie-talkies. But as carefully as he planned, he hadn't factored in one thing.
10: Coming up, Liam's sinister strategy for throwing off police.
8: That was whole part of my plan to make me look not guilty.
10: And then, maybe the darkest moment of all, Liam hinting at an unthinkable motive.
8: What, are you going to live some foreign-ass life?
10: When
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14: 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Oh, how tender. 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
14: 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It's a Pepper Thing!
0: A hushed courtroom in Monmouth County, New Jersey, sat slack-jawed, stunned by the video prosecutors were playing for the jury. Liam McEtasney, unaware he was being recorded, described in horrific detail exactly how he killed Sarah Stern. Now he turned to how he disposed of her body. With Sarah's body belted in the passenger seat of her grandmother's Oldsmobile, he drove to the crest of the Route 35 bridge over the Shark River and encountered a problem.
8: I underestimated my own strength and how much a dead body would weigh. Because
12: it's limp. It's limp weight.
8: Yeah. I got up on top of the bridge to throw her off, and I go up, open the door, unhook her, pull her out, start dragging her to throw her over, and then cars start coming up. I see, like, headlights coming. I try to get her over, and I can't.
0: It was just after midnight, but there was still traffic on the bridge. And Liam was outside Sarah's car, struggling with her body. He began to panic.
8: And three cars go by. And I'm losing my because that easily could have been a cop.
12: Yeah.
8: And then,
12: I mean, the police station is, like, right there.
8: Yeah, yeah. And then Preston comes over the bridge, goes around, makes a U-turn, comes up behind me. The two of us throw the body over, and then we're out.
12: Oh, so you needed help?
8: I needed help, yeah.
0: As he told Anthony the story, Liam reveled in his belief that Sarah's body, dumped off the bridge, was forever lost.
8: The body never showed up.
12: It's probably frozen.
8: It's probably all the way out in the ocean.
12: Bro, this is like a movie, bro.
8: Yeah.
20: Still don't know where your phone is.
8: No,
0: But just as in many crime movies, he made critical mistakes.
8: I dropped my phone at Sarah's house.
12: You should have left it in your pocket.
8: Dude.
12: What were you doing?
8: Strangling someone? I couldn't find it, dude.
0: Still, he bragged to his friend about how cunning he was. He not only planned and carried out Sarah's murder, he also cast himself as a helpful witness in the investigation.
8: I had planned Sarah's situation for me to be interrogated by cops. Like, that was whole part of my plan, to make me look not guilty.
0: The point of that whole deadly scheme, he said, was about that money he'd taken from Sarah's house. But there was no jackpot payout.
8: The worst part of it is, I thought I was walking out 50 grand, 100 grand in my pocket, and I didn't even get a quarter of it.
12: So you only got, like, what, seven grand?
8: Somewhere around there.
0: For all his scheming, over 6 months, he only got enough money to buy a little fun and some weed.
8: I didn't get a lot of money, but I had enough money to just be, like, living comfortably in my house, throwing parties all the time.
0: Liam had revealed so much. Maybe too much. And suddenly he seemed worried. Could he trust Anthony to keep quiet?
8: I know you're not a rat, but we gotta play it safe.
0: Or else, he seemed to threaten his friend.
8: I don't want Preston to think that he has to kill you and take you out because you are the only person that knows. Because I've tried to imply that you might know, and he gets really upset. So
12: maybe don't tell him.
8: Don't tell him.
12: Don't tell him.
8: Yeah. But you're the only person besides Preston that knows.
0: And then Liam got reflective. He seemed to suggest to Anthony it wasn't all about the money. that he wanted to get something more out of murdering Sarah. And after seemed disappointed.
8: I don't feel any different, and I don't think about it. You always think you're going to try these new things and you're going to change.
12: But it didn't change.
8: It just doesn't do anything. It's weird.
12: Movie, man.
8: It's your life. You might as well make it one. What, are you going to live some boring-ass life?
0: The story was beyond chilling. The details appalling. And Liam had delivered it without a hint of remorse. When it was over, people watching in the crowded courtroom were silent, stunned. Sarah's cousins, Lauren and Lindsay.
20: That was the worst thing I ever saw in my whole entire life. Just listening to him, nonchalantly. Like it's no big deal. It's somebody's life.
21: It was sick. It was just sick.
0: It took a while for Carly and Sam to process what they'd heard from the boy they knew as Sarah's good friend.
20: It was disgusting. How can you take someone's life for their money and then not be happy with the money that you killed them for?
22: He also wasn't happy that he didn't feel more, that he felt the same after as he did before.
23: It really ticked me when he said, sometimes you try new things and like expect to feel something. And he said he didn't feel anything. But he said to try new things, like just killing someone, trying new things.
0: Sarah's father had kept his steady composure throughout the trial. But hearing that tape, he broke into quiet sobs.
22: I was there the day when they played that tape.
21: Mm-hmm.
22: And I kept thinking, what is this like for that poor man? You hadn't heard that before.
24: No. I knew some of the content, but had never heard it from his mouth. I couldn't believe it. Evil. Pure evil.
0: A detailed, cold-blooded confession. All on video. What might seem like an open and shut case. But surprises were in store before the jury rendered its verdict.
10: Coming up, the defense calls the tape pure fiction.
1: This is not the first time that Liam makes up crazy stories. 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He's Leonardo DiCaprio to Anthony Curry's Martin Scorsese.
10: And then the verdict and its emotional fallout.
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0: What was there to say after hearing Liam McIntosny confess to murdering his friend Sarah?
1: And it took me a half an hour to kill her.
0: A lot, as it turned out. Liam's attorney took it head on, said what the jury heard was all made up fantasy, a kind of audition. Liam pitching a horror movie plot to his filmmaking friend, Anthony.
2: There was no evidence to support what he said on that tape, as chilling and as horrifying as it is.
3: So what was he trying to do?
4: I mean, impress his friend, come on. For what reason? What did he want out of it?
2: If you recall Anthony Curry's testimony, he told you that this is not the first time that Liam makes up crazy stories, that he does it all the time.
5: He did make up things to you when he spoke to you, correct?
6: Sure.
2: He does it to impress him. He wants to be in Anthony Curry's world. He wants to be in his movies. His Leonardo DiCaprio to Anthony Curry's Martin Scorsese.
0: In his closing argument, Liam's attorney said Preston was making up stories too, all in his effort to cut his plea deal. Plus, he said, the biggest problem with the prosecution's case was simple. The defense's eyewitness proved it.
7: Ladies and gentlemen, there's no body.
5: Why? Craig Hetzel tells you that she was still alive.
0: Prosecutor Chris Decker wasn't having any of it.
8: We talk about Mr. Hetzel. You see Sarah wearing heels and a fur collar. That's not Sarah Stern.
0: No, said the prosecutor. Ugg boots and Timberlands. That was Sarah Stern. And the eyewitness was wrong about the car, too.
8: That car was not there. It just wasn't there. He's wrong. I don't know if he's lying or he's just wrong. I don't know. It doesn't matter. He did not see her.
0: After a 5-week trial, Prosecutor Decker had the last word.
8: Sarah Stern is dead. This is not a movie. It's not a story. This defendant didn't frame himself for murder. He committed murder. There is no doubt that this man killed Sarah Stern. He told you.
0: The jury took its time, asked to see a lot of those tapes again.
9: Answer yes. Question how?
0: Asked to hear back some of the testimony. And then, finally, word reached the judge. A verdict. Court reconvened as Liam sat there, motionless, stone-faced as ever.
10: How do you find as to count one of the indictment as to whether the defendant, Liam McIntosny, committed the crime of murder by purposely or knowingly causing the death of Sarah Stern? Guilty
0: of murder and all 6 other counts. For Michael Stern, who had lost so much, endured so much, even had to watch Liam try to tarnish his relationship with Sarah, the daughter he cherished. At least this part was over.
11: I waited for that 27 months.
12: It must be a complicated feeling.
11: None of it makes any sense. But when it comes to Sarah, it's important that, you know, justice be served.
0: Where the defendant was found guilty. 4 months later, justice was served. Liam McIntosny faced the judge again, his reality inescapable.
1: I do think this was a heinous murder. I think it was done in a depraved manner, but I'm going to...
0: Liam was sentenced to life without parole. He has filed an appeal. Preston Taylor was handed 18 years in prison for his role. Defense attorney John Perrone negotiated the plea agreement.
13: How can he live with the fact that this girl he liked and was a friend of for years, who he took to the prom, for heaven's sake, he could participate?
14: Nobody could live with that fact. And he can't. He's going to relive his part for the rest of his life.
15: What was this case all about? When you see the totality of it.
16: I think the money was an excuse and that he just wanted to kill somebody.
17: To me, what the case was about, first and foremost, was just the way that he used Sarah.
0: The consequences of Sarah's death will be with a lot of people for a very long time. Grief still very raw.
18: No matter how many times something's like funny or like you have a good day and then... Sorry. You come home and just see your house and you just think about it.
19: Losing a close friend when you're young
12: You don't ever get over that.
18: And the trial may be over, but the hurt's never going to be over.
0: Sarah Stern's life was taken from her at just 19. But she lived long enough to know the artistic life she wanted to pursue.
12: How would you like Sarah to be remembered? How will you remember her?
11: As a brilliant artist. She just loved art, and her art teachers loved her.
18: Yeah.
12: Are there times, particular times, when she comes into your mind? Or
11: every day.
12: Comes to visit you?
11: Every day. We talk. I say hello. Make sure she's doing okay. She is. Her spirit will live forever.
18: Yep.
11: Beautiful, beautiful kid.
18: Yep.
11: My Sarah.
3: That's all for now. I'm Lester Holt. Thanks for joining us.
19: Hello, 911. I think there's a body out here. Please send somebody. Hurry.
20: They had the body of a young woman who matched the description of Reagan. And I just kept saying, that has to be wrong.
3: Who would want to hurt Reagan? Investigators would start with those closest to her.
21: Is your gut telling you this is someone she knew?
22: We were figuring that it was probably somebody that she knew, an ex-boyfriend, current boyfriend.
3: But miles away, a string of alarming encounters.
23: He had a knife. He put it to my neck.
24: I heard a voice say, "Don't turn around or I'll shoot."
25: This was somebody that wanted to do evil.
3: Could there be a connection to Reagan's murder? The answer would leave an entire city infuriated.
26: How the heck does this happen? How does this happen?
27: They could have connected the dots way sooner.
22: The system failed Reagan terribly.
27: I think it's outrage times 1,000.
3: A harrowing story that would reveal an unbelievable blind spot in law enforcement. I'm Lester Holt, and this is Dateline. Here's Andrea Canning with Unchecked Evil.
28: Look at the pictures and you can see Reagan Toks was a ray of light.
27: She was a vivacious ball of energy.
29: She was always just so fun to be around. She felt like part of my family.
30: I still don't think I've ever met anyone that could make me laugh like she did.
28: A caring friend, a devoted daughter. She radiated life from her very first breath.
27: She came out eyes wide open, just ready to take on the world.
28: Which made her final moments all the more incomprehensible, terrified and alone in that darkened field.
27: To just think about what she had to endure and what she was ultimately clinging on to at the end was just to live and be able to go home.
31: Your sister met with evil that night.
27: Mm-hmm. That's all he is just evil.
28: For Reagan's family, the way she was taken from them wasn't just heartbreaking, it was infuriating.
31: Is this a crime that never should have happened?
32: Absolutely never should have happened. They had this monster in their grasp and their control, and they let him slip through.
28: Our story begins on a college campus that had long been Reagan's dream. Her dad, Toby, took her to an Ohio State football game when she was little. He and her mom, Lisa, say that was it.
33: She told me that that's where she wanted to be, and I told her if she worked hard and got good grades, I'd make sure she could go.
31: And she never applied anywhere else?
33: No.
27: Mm-mm. That's where I want to go, and don't worry, I'm going to get in.
28: Mackenzie is Reagan's little sister.
27: I just remember that whole year leading up to it, she had just told everyone, well, I'm going to be going to Ohio State.
31: She basically told the admissions people,
27: basically,
31: this is happening.
27: That I'm coming.
28: Madison, Jackie, Kirsten, and Stephanie were her college roommates.
31: She had a goofy streak to her?
29: Oh, yeah.
34: The goofiest.
29: Yeah, she was hilarious. She was just silly. She was just always laughing and always making us laugh.
28: To earn some extra cash, Reagan applied for a job at this popular Columbus restaurant called Bodega.
31: Kirsten and Stephanie work there too.
29: She's like, I need another job. Do you know anything? And I'm like, come work at Bodega.
31: By February 2017, Reagan was just months away from graduation. She made a difficult decision. She and her college boyfriend broke up.
29: She was so heartbroken that week.
1: They both really cared about each other, so it was hard, but I think it was what was best for both of them.
31: Days later, on February 8th, she headed off for an evening shift at Bodega.
29: It was just like a normal, I was just like, okay, bye, like have fun, or I'll see you later.
1: Like you had a million times before.
29: Exactly.
1: Right.
31: Reagan's dad expected to get a call from her after work. They spoke almost every day.
2: But the call never came.
32: No. I remember just after 10 o'clock, I started to get concerned that something might be wrong. And I tried really to get a hold of her for about 4 hours that night.
2: In this case, you really had a father's intuition.
32: I did.
2: That something was wrong.
32: Yep.
31: The next morning, Kirsten got an uneasy feeling, too, when she passed Reagan's empty room. They were supposed to walk to class together.
29: But I was like, she probably got up early. She probably went to the library. It's midterm week. Like, there's a million things to do.
31: But by early afternoon, it was clear no one had heard from Reagan since she left work the night before.
2: What are you thinking happened to her?
1: It's one of those, like, you have that gut feeling, but at the same time, you're like,
29: it's going to be fine.
4: I thought maybe she wanted to go see one of her friends that was out of town. Maybe her phone died while she was driving. Like, I was not thinking the worst. I just thought it was weird.
31: They went to the last place Reagan was seen, Bodega, and the manager called in a missing persons report. As they waited for police to arrive, Kirsten overheard two employees talking about an online news story.
29: He was like, oh, you got to look at this article, and he showed the bartender, and he's like, that's not good.
31: Hours earlier, a man driving into a park in a Columbus suburb 10 miles away had spotted something.
5: Hello, 911.
19: Yeah, I think there's a body out here. I don't know if this is a fake or what. I'm afraid to get close to it. Please send somebody, hurry.
31: Grove City Police Lieutenant Brian Davidson was on the scene within minutes.
6: When we first got here, we could see a body out here, probably about 18 feet or 20 feet from the roadway. She was completely naked, and you could tell that she'd been shot in the head.
31: Shot twice and possibly raped.
2: Were you seeing any clues in the field?
6: You know, there was nothing other than her. We were scanning the entire area and didn't see anything.
2: Any idea who this woman is?
6: At this time, no.
31: The victim's clothes, wallet, and cell phone were nowhere to be found.
6: We had a necklace, and then there was a tattoo on her body.
2: What sort of tattoo?
6: You know, it was a tattoo. It was on her side of her body, and it was just a circle, a dark circle.
31: Davidson thought it might be a runaway they were looking for from a neighboring county. But then he got word that an OSU student was missing. Detectives responded to Bodega. One of their first questions for Reagan's friends, did she have a tattoo? The answer was yes.
29: The detective looked at me and said, the body we did find did have a tattoo, but we won't know for sure until a family member identifies it.
2: Was that enough for you?
4: Yeah. Yes. We all went outside and like collapsed on the corner and started sobbing, obviously.
31: It was the worst possible news, yet it was only the beginning.
3: What had happened to Reagan? When we come back, details no one wanted to hear.
7: I just kept saying, that has to be wrong.
3: Who could have wanted to hurt her? Detectives were about to talk to her ex.
2: Just the breakup alone could be a red flag.
6: Yes.

0: In Florida, where Reagan's parents lived, they spent the afternoon working the phones, frantically waiting for news. All they knew was that no one had seen or heard from their daughter since the night before.
1: And your mind starts going like, oh no, what if she had had a car accident and her car skidded off the road and it's in a ditch somewhere? Your mind's all over the place and it's horrible.
0: Reagan's disappearance had her sister worried too.
2: I had instantly broken down, went to my school, was a mess, and everyone there had just constantly been telling me it's gonna be okay, she's 21, she's fine.
0: Finally, just after dark, Lisa's phone rang.
1: They had said that they had the body of a young woman who matched the description of Reagan. Who had been found naked and shot twice in the head. And I just kept saying, that has to be wrong.
2: I had just seen my parents through the door, and I knew immediately that it wasn't that she had just gotten a car accident or, you know, had been found somewhere. It was worse than that, and it was a lot more violent.
3: How could you tell?
2: I could just see it in their faces. Really? It was just everything had been sucked out of them. It was just any life that was there was gone.
0: As sure as police were that Reagan was their victim, official identification would still have to be made by a family member. Reagan's uncle lived within driving distance.
4: I just kept remembering, too. I was so praying all through the night that it was just going to be a mistake and he was going to get there and he was going to call me and he was going to say, no, they made a mistake, it's not her. But that's not the phone call we got.
0: Reagan was gone at just 21 years old. Now that their victim had a name, police had to figure out who killed her. Brian Davidson supervised the detective division.
5: Any risk factors in her life? Was she into drugs? Anything that you found that could have led her down this path somehow?
6: No, and that was the thing. I mean, you know, she was a brilliant student. She was getting ready to graduate. I mean, she was just a great kid.
1: I can remember the detective asking me, is there anybody that you know of that would have wanted to hurt her? And I can remember I was just like, why are you, no, why would anybody want to hurt her? Everybody loved her.
0: Mackenzie could see that too.
2: When I went to apply for my first job when I turned 16, I walked in there and just had to say my last name. And I said, my sister actually worked for you last summer. And he was like, you're hired, just because I liked her.
0: Reagan spent her free time taking mission trips with her church and was planning a career in psychology.
1: She knew she would be able to have a positive impact and make a difference.
5: You must have just been like, I'm just so proud of her.
7: We were. She had a gift, and she would have done anything she set her mind to.
0: At OSU, Reagan's roommates say that she was all about making friends, not enemies.
8: She said that she looked me up on Facebook before we moved in, and she immediately knew we would be friends. So she was right.
5: Why? What did you put on your Facebook page?
8: She was like, I looked at everyone that we were going to live with, and I picked you out to be my friend. I was like, okay.
0: So there didn't seem to be anything in Reagan's history that would help shed light on what happened to her. Yet, to detectives' eyes, Reagan's murder seemed personal.
5: Is your gut telling you this is someone she knew?
6: You know, at that time, we were really figuring that it was probably somebody that she knew. You know, an ex-boyfriend or a current boyfriend.
0: Remember, Reagan and her boyfriend had just broken up. His name was Jake. Reagan's friends thought he was a sweetheart.
8: We were just, no, absolutely not.
5: Why were you so sure?
9: Because he loved her, yeah. And he was still our friend. He was just a good guy. There's not a mean bone in his body. Yeah.
0: But of course, that's not the way a detective thinks.
5: Just the breakup alone could be a red flag.
6: Yes.
0: Detectives paid Jake a visit. They recorded the conversation.
10: When was the last time you talked to her?
11: Probably a week and a half ago.
10: Is that normal?
11: Well, not usually. I talk to her every day, but we're breaking up, kind of.
5: Did he give a reason why they broke up?
6: The reason, I guess, was that they both wanted to concentrate more on their schoolwork. And they felt that dating was just kind of getting in the way.
11: It was just we didn't have enough time really for each other. We had to focus on school.
5: Did he say that if they had fought?
6: He said they never fought. He said that they just, it was a mutual breakup.
11: She even said it in one of the texts. I mean, I'm one of her best friends. No matter what.
0: The detective asked to look at Jake's phone.
5: Something he said about Reagan after she died caught his eye.
10: Okay, Jake. Let me ask you this. Don't take this the wrong way.
3: Okay.
10: Why in the world would you write that you're in a better place?
11: Well, can I see what I am? I was talking to her like she's in heaven.
10: You just don't hear it very often, better place, when somebody was living a good life.
11: Well, no, I know, but if I were to go today, I would know that I would go somewhere better. That's just what I believe, so.
5: And there was something else that seemed a little strange to police.
10: You said you posted on Instagram?
11: Yes, sir. Might have got some likes.
5: He was talking about how many likes it had?
6: It did bring up a lot of red flags to us immediately.
5: But there were other leads to chase, including one from an unlikely source.
12: Coming up.
5: That's incredible. A garbage truck gives you a huge break in this case.
6: It was definitely the break that we were looking for.
12: And then an even bigger break from some security video.
6: We see the suspect.

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0: Regan Toke's friends were living a nightmare. A day earlier, she'd been the beating heart of their group. Now, she was dead, ripped from their lives in such a violent way.
1: I don't think any of us slept at all. We all stayed together the whole night. We had a lot of people. I think all of our parents came to our apartment and just were there to console us. And it really just didn't feel real at all.
0: Trying to figure out who killed her was equally confusing. They felt it couldn't be Regan's ex-boyfriend. Her disappearance had hit him hard.
2: I remember talking to Jake that day. You could tell he was very worried throughout the day.
0: Detectives checked Jake's alibi, and it was rock solid.
3: He tells us that he was watching a movie with his roommates, and we were able to interview the other roommates separately, and they all backed up his story completely.
4: Did you literally cross him off your list?
3: No, we crossed him off the list.
0: Truth be told, their list had no promising names on it. So they traced Regan's steps that last day, starting with the moment she left her apartment for work that afternoon. Rick Forney was the lead detective on the case.
5: We were able to obtain that video whenever she left to see if there was anyone around the area, whenever she left in her car, or another car seemed to follow her, and we didn't find anything.
0: They also took a look at Bodega's surveillance video. Here, you can see Regan walking out after her shift around 9:45 p.m.
5: I kept expecting to see someone get up and follow Regan out of the bar, and we didn't see any of that.
4: There was no customer that was giving her a hard time or anybody who had been stalking her, following her.
5: No one.
0: Police did receive a tip that a man posing as an Uber driver had been preying on intoxicated women around town.
4: There were several attacks and even an alleged rape.
5: Yes.
4: Surrounding this man posing as a driver.
5: I believe there are 7 or 8 individuals that reported this person posing as a rideshare driver was inappropriately touching them.
0: But that didn't seem to fit Regan's case. She'd driven herself to work.
5: She had her car there, and she wasn't intoxicated. She wasn't drinking. She was just leaving work.
0: Perhaps Regan's car was the key. No one had seen it since she was murdered.
4: Big city, Regan's car could literally be anywhere.
3: Yes, it could be anywhere in the state of Ohio, and at this point in time, it could even be out of state. We just had no idea where it was at.
0: They entered Regan's plates into a police database that tracks vehicles nationwide. It turned up nothing. So detectives tried another private database, one that collects information from license plate readers mounted on commercial vehicles. Sure enough,
3: a private trash truck had picked up Regan's license plate near Children's Hospital.
4: That's incredible. A garbage truck gives you a huge break in this case.
3: It was. It was definitely the break that we were looking for.
6: We want to immediately get over to that area because the camera captured the car in this neighborhood a few hours previous to us being notified that it was there.
4: The car could be gone.
6: It could be gone.
0: But when they pulled up, there it was, Regan's silver Acura.

0: This is the street that Reagan's car was found on. Parked along here, is facing that direction.
1: The first thing detectives noticed, burn marks on the back seat and the overwhelming stench of gasoline.
2: What was that telling you?
0: Most likely that the individual tried to destroy evidence, tried to destroy the car.
2: But he obviously failed because the car was intact.
0: Failed miserably.
1: Inside the car, they found ATM receipts from different banks from the night Reagan disappeared. Though only $60 had been withdrawn from her account, police suspected she'd been forced to withdraw the money as part of a robbery. Also inside the car, they found cigarette butts.
2: Do you know if Reagan smokes?
0: We asked her roommates and her friends, if family, if she smoked, and they said absolutely not.
2: So this could potentially, these butts could be the killers. And with butts come...
0: DNA.
1: They rushed the cigarettes off for testing.
2: Did you find her cell phone?
0: Her cell phone was not in the car, but when we opened the trunk of the car, there was a gasoline can that was in there that was tipped over. We started to think this was the killer's gas can. Either it appeared to be relatively new.
1: Police started calling around to see if that can had been bought in the area. They got a hit at a Columbus gas station.
2: Surveillance video?
3: Surveillance video, yes. They can't get the video to download for us, so we have to take pictures of it with our cell phones, and we bring it back and we're showing everybody. But we see the suspect.
2: What does he look like?
3: He's got on a hoodie and he has on something around his head.
1: Was this Reagan's killer? Detectives weren't sure, but that's not the only video they uncovered. Here's Reagan withdrawing money at one of those ATMs. Next to her, a shadowy figure in the passenger seat. But who was he? And most importantly, where was he? With their friend's murderer at large, Reagan's roommates were too scared to return to their apartment.
4: It was your mom that first pointed out, well, you guys can't go back to your apartment because we don't know. Yeah. That person has her keys now.
2: Yeah. Or a driver's license, maybe.
4: Exactly. Because really, he had access to our house for probably 24 hours before we even realized. So that was kind of a terrifying afterthought. Yeah.
1: Turns out they had good reason to be afraid. Because around Columbus, Ohio, Reagan's murder wasn't the only recent act of violence.
5: Coming up, stories of alarming encounters.
6: He grabbed me. He had a knife. He put it to my neck.
7: I heard a voice say, "Don't turn around or I'll shoot."

0: to just think about what she had to endure and what she was ultimately clinging on to at the end was just to live and be able to go home.
1: It's hard to imagine the torment Regan's parents experienced in the days after her murder. The grief, the what ifs, the impossible question. Could they have done anything to prevent their daughter's senseless death?
2: Taught our kids at a very young age about awareness and safety and being smart, not putting yourselves in bad situations.
1: And in Toby's mind, that included going home after working a night shift near downtown Columbus.
2: It's, you know, pretty rough around there.
3: You had safety concerns.
2: Yes.
0: We did. We had even talked about it the last time we had been in town visiting her for a game. And we said, you know, you have to be extra vigilant because this is not campus. This is the city.
1: And in the weeks before Regan's murder, vigilance was called for, especially in and around German Village, a historic section of town not far from Bodega.
3: So you were just going to get into your car to head out.
4: And then, I don't know, I felt a presence, something.
1: Josie Merkel, a local theater actress, was the first resident to come face to face with violence.
4: So I turned around and he must have come up that alley because he came in and was standing like in this side right in the corner. And he had a hoodie pulled down almost to his eyebrows, and then he had a mask up around his nose, so all I saw were eyes. So I just started screaming.
3: Oh my gosh.
4: And so he just ran to me and just kept beating me, beating my face. I fell to the ground between the two cars, and he just kept slugging me with his fist, and I kept screaming, and the only words he ever said were just shut up.
3: Did you think this man might actually kill you?
4: Totally. This was somebody that wanted to do evil and hurt someone. That's what I saw. So, yeah, I thought he was going to kill me. So I just stayed on the ground.
1: And then, as suddenly as he appeared, the attacker was gone.
4: And then after, he just left.
1: Near the same neighborhood, several days later, Vanessa Edwards was on her way to work in the early morning when she noticed a man with a hoodie and a mask walking toward her.
5: So I jaywalked across the street, and then as I stepped up onto the grass, I kind of looked over my shoulder to get a feel for where he was, and he was right there.
1: And this time, the mysterious attacker was armed with more than his fists.
5: He grabbed me. He had a knife. He put it to my neck. And he said, "Shut up. Don't yell." And so I screamed. And he pushed it in a little bit harder, and he said, "You need to shut up or I'm going to kill you right here." And I guess somebody's going to come and get me.
3: You screamed anyway.
5: Yeah. And he goes, "No, they're not." He goes, "I'm slicing your throat right now."
3: Oh my gosh.
5: And I screamed one more time and he kind of pushed it in a little bit. And then he shoved me away. He grabbed my bag and he took off running down the alley.
1: Columbus PD had a crime spree on its hands when three more people were assaulted around German Village. They increased patrols, but couldn't prevent the masked assailant from striking again. Just 2 days before Regan disappeared, Julianne Beatty was taking some luggage out of the trunk of her car when she felt something against the back of her head. It was a gun.
6: I heard a voice say, "Don't turn around or I'll shoot." And instinctively, I just turned around, and the gun was pointed right at my forehead, and he said, "Give me your bag or I'll kill you." So I just started screaming and yelling and struggling with him, and he was trying to get the purse off, and I had it over my shoulder. And as he was pulling, we struggled, and he hit me with the butt of the gun. My shoes flipped off in the street. My glasses ended up over besides the bushes. He cracked a couple teeth.
1: The man got Julianne's purse and made his getaway.
3: This man is terrorizing the area.
6: Definitely. It was unchecked evil. Yeah, he's just terrorizing the area, yes.
5: I heard someone yell help, and so I ran outside.
1: The attacks, a total of seven in less than 3 weeks, were all over the news.
7: Village residents are on high alert tonight after last night's latest...
1: Toby even raised it with Regan.
2: Regan and I did talk about it, and there was a couple that occurred near downtown where Regan worked. It was just be careful. Apparently, I think everybody was pretty certain that it was one individual that was creating this havoc around town.
1: Now, in his fog of grief, Reagan's father didn't make any connections between the attacks and his daughter's death. But one of the victims did.
6: As soon as they announced that Reagan Toke was missing and then they found her body, mm-hmm. you know, my friend called me and said, this is too coincidental. It's all within a 3-mile radius. I guarantee you that that individual that had murdered Reagan Toke's is somehow connected to your case.
1: Were they connected? The attacks happened miles away from where Reagan's body was found, in a different police district. So maybe not. Lieutenant Davidson had been on Reagan's case nonstop for more than 30 hours when he thought about getting some rest. He'd barely been home when his phone rang at 10:30. One of his detectives was on the line.
8: He had received a phone call from the DNA lab, and we had a hit.
3: That's incredible.
8: It is.
3: To get a hit that fast.
8: Yes.
3: After finding a body.
8: Mm-hmm.
1: It was a huge break, and what it revealed would stun this veteran investigator.
3: What does he tell you?
8: He says, you're not going to believe this, but you know him.
9: Coming up, a jolt for Reagan's family.
2: My head was going to explode. It's amazing I didn't have a heart attack or a stroke myself.
9: When Dateline...
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0: I mean, as soon as we entered the church, we pretty much all just started crying.
1: Regan's wake took place in the church where she and her family celebrated their faith. But when someone so young, so innocent, is suddenly gone, it's hard to say goodbye.
0: And we all walked over to look at her, and we all just kind of locked arms and stood there. And I mean, we talked to her, we talked to each other. I remember I always used to braid Regan's hair for her because she refused to learn to do it herself. And I remember I just like touched her hair, because how many times have I braided her hair before? It was just...
2: That's heartbreaking.
0: It was surreal, yeah. But we stood there for a while. It was... That's the like one comfort, is that we have each other.
1: The journey of healing had just begun. And step one in that long, painful process was bringing Regan's killer to justice. That was Lieutenant Davidson's job. 2 days after the murder, he had a DNA hit from Regan's car and a name. And to the lieutenant's surprise, it was a name he knew, Brian Lee Goolsbee. He put him behind bars for attempted rape and robbery 6 years earlier.
2: Wow. Are you just floored by this news?
3: I am so floored by this because I thought he was still in jail. I was shocked.
1: Lieutenant Davidson learned that Goolsbee was released 3 months before Regan's murder and was living in a house less than a half mile from where her car was found. He sent a SWAT team to make the arrest and bring him in.
4: Brian, you're not here by accident, right? You didn't just happen to stumble upon this and you're here. You're here because we have a pretty good amount of evidence on what happened.
1: Detective Forney was the lead interrogator.
5: He wanted to know what we had on him, and that's all the information he was going to provide to us on what we already knew.
1: Investigators had Goolsbee's DNA inside Regan's car. He quickly copped to robbing her.
4: So you got in the car, right? And you went to Chase.
6: Did you drive or she drive?
4: She drove. So how much money did you get officially?
6: Yes, she drove.
2: You get him in the car with her. You get him going to the ATM with her. I mean, you're getting close, but are you getting a confession?
5: We're not getting a confession to the murder.
6: I didn't kill nobody, man. I don't know how many times I can say that. Different ways to tell you I didn't kill nobody, man. I don't know how to tell you that.
4: Who could have?
6: I don't know who could have. I'm not the only
4: one. Who else would have been out there?
6: I'm not the only one in this city, Grove City.
4: You're the only one there.
6: I told you I left. As soon as I made her get out of the car, I made her stop right there. I told her to stop. She said, right here. She looked back up like, yeah. I said, don't move for 30 minutes. I got in the car. I turned around and I left.
1: Goolsbee wasn't budging.
6: And I didn't shoot nobody. I've never shot a gun in my life.
1: So detectives set a trap. Though they had no evidence that another person was involved in Regan's murder, they suggested to Goolsbee that an accomplice had killed her.
7: I know you didn't pull the trigger, but I know somebody else was in the car. Who was it?
2: This person is not real.
5: Person is not real.
2: Fictitious character that you're... And does he take the bait?
5: He does. He takes the bait.
6: I'm in the passenger seat. He's in the back seat. Mm-hmm. Behind her. We get down to the park. He says, take off all your clothes. Get out. He says, walk until I tell you to stop. She walks. She's naked. He gets behind her. And then he goes, pow! She falls. She's laying on the ground. I'm looking on the car. And he bends down and shoots her again.
2: This is a chilling account of this murder.
5: It was very chilling. And the way that he described it, the way that he told the story, you knew that he was the one that pulled that trigger. At the end of this interrogation, Brian Goolsbee was charged with aggravated murder, rape, kidnapping, and robbery.
1: Regan's dad, Toby, showed up to Goolsbee's first court appearance.
2: How do you feel when you're there and you're seeing him, this man that did this to your daughter?
8: Like, my head was going to explode. It's amazing I didn't have a heart attack or a stroke myself during that 20 minutes in court.
1: But what the family found out next turned their devastation and anger into unmitigated fury and a call for action.
9: I think it's outrage times 1,000. It just so unbelievable.
10: Coming up, a jaw-dropping revelation about Brian Goldsby.
8: They had this monster in their grasp and they let him slip through.
10: Uncovering an astonishing gap in law enforcement.
2: So this is a man out on parole with an ankle monitor, and he's out committing heinous crimes.
3: Absolutely.
2: And getting away scot-free.
3: Yes.
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17: Reached a unanimous verdict.
18: In March 2018, Brian Goldsby went on trial and was convicted for Reagan's murder.
17: We, the jury, find the defendant guilty beyond a reasonable doubt.
18: He was sentenced to life in prison without parole.
9: The first thing that went through my head is this monster will never be able to harm another person again, ever.
18: But for the Tokes family, justice in the courtroom was not enough.
8: The more I started to hear and understand about who, how, why, I came to the realization that this never should have happened. This never should have happened.
18: They first learned that Goldsby had been out of prison for just a few months. And in prison, he had a history of bad behavior. Still, by Ohio law, there was no way to extend his sentence.
2: This man had 52 violations in prison.
3: Yes.
2: And yet, he still walks out?
3: Still walks out. There's no punishment. 52 infractions and no consequences.
18: Goldsby, a registered sex offender, was assigned a parole officer. And what the Tokes family learned next made them sick to their core. At the time of Reagan's murder, Goldsby was wearing an ankle monitor.
2: When I hear someone has an ankle monitor, I always thought it meant like if they went outside of their zone or past their curfew, that an alarm would go off somewhere and the police would show up immediately.
9: Right.
2: And arrest them.
9: And most people do. And that is what's even more disturbing about it, is most people think that.
2: Was anyone watching him?
9: No.
18: The Tokes family was surprised to learn that police don't have direct access to the GPS data from ankle monitors. It's usually collected by private companies that make and sell the devices and then share the data with parole officers. The information generally isn't monitored by law enforcement in real time. And sure enough, a look back at Goldsby's GPS trail revealed he was the masked assailant who for weeks had been terrorizing Columbus.
3: Every time that there was a robbery, there's Brian Goldsby.
2: So this is a man out on parole with an ankle monitor, and he's out committing heinous crimes.
3: Absolutely.
2: And getting away scot-free.
3: Yes.
19: I was outraged. I'm mad. All the signs were there. What more do you want? Somebody should have put two and two together.
2: Did the system fail Reagan Tokes? Did it fail all of the victims?
19: It failed all the victims, and everything went unchecked.
20: I've never seen a community so outraged.
1: State of Ohio Representative Kristen Boggs lives two blocks from where Goolsbee kidnapped Reagan.
2: Could an astute detective with all the robberies have maybe looked at a list of parolees in the area and connected the dots?
20: Well, had that information been available to our law enforcement, yeah, I think that could have happened.
1: After Reagan's murder, Boggs decided to investigate and possibly legislate. She discovered that GPS monitors can be and sometimes are set up to send alerts if an offender violates a curfew or moves into a restricted area. But in Goolsbee's case, Boggs says Ohio's Department of Rehabilitation and Correction, or DRC, told her this.
20: They put a GPS monitor on him, but they didn't have any exclusionary zones affiliated with that monitor. They didn't have any curfews affiliated with that monitor.
2: So no geographic restrictions and no curfew programmed into it. What's the point of it?
20: Exactly.
2: Is part of it that it's supposed to be a deterrent of some kind?
20: I think that DRC believed that placing a GPS monitor on him would curtail his criminal activity, but it didn't.
21: The reality is nobody's monitoring him electronically, not in real time.
1: Martin Horn, the former commissioner of probation for New York City and a critic of GPS monitors, is not surprised by any of this.
22: Is this a false sense of security?
21: Oh, absolutely. It is not an electronic tether. All it is something that after the fact will either tell me where you were or where you weren't, and even then, it is not foolproof.
22: It's a great Monday morning quarterback tool.
21: Yeah, and it's also, I think, a tremendous liability for the government agencies that use them, because now they're holding the bag.
1: There are no national statistics on crimes committed by people wearing GPS monitors. But we did our own search of news reports and found numerous cases over a two-year span. Armed robberies, rapes, and more than a dozen homicides. For instance, a man in Virginia murdered his cousin while wearing an ankle monitor. A similar story in Houston, where a parolee with a monitor murdered his mother. And in California, a GPS-tracked sex offender pled guilty to multiple sex crimes stemming from assaults on a hiking trail.
21: I think the important question is whether this type of technological solution makes us safer. And in my experience and based on my study, I don't see that it does.
1: Ohio's DRC declined our request for an interview, citing pending litigation. The Tokes family sued for wrongful death, but the case was dismissed.
23: They had this monster in their grasp and their control, and they let him slip through.
9: To know that this continues to go on and will continue to go on until they change the way the system currently is, it's maddening. And you can't put a price tag on innocent human life. You just can't.
24: This pain is something I can't even put into words.
1: Toby and Lisa have teamed up with Kristen Boggs and other Ohio lawmakers to introduce a bill called the Reagan Tokes Act. The law would mandate that restrictions are placed on every GPS monitor and make it easier for police to see monitor information. It would also allow the sentences of badly behaving prisoners like Brian Goolsbee to be extended. The sentencing part of the bill was signed into law in 2018. The part that deals with GPS monitors is pending. The Ohio governor has also directed the DRC to make changes after a task force recommended many of the same reforms the family has been pushing.
25: I refuse to let that one night define my daughter Reagan.
1: Toby, Lisa, and Mackenzie are also working hard to create a legacy for Reagan that honors her bright spirit.
26: Whatever you have to do to strike and attack.
1: They're promoting self-defense training for women. They want to see classes like these taught at colleges and high schools nationwide.
2: Reagan will undoubtedly save lives.
23: Yeah.
9: Oh, sure, he has.
1: And they're holding rallies and raising money for a foundation that will give annual scholarships in Reagan's name.
0: She would be so excited to know that she is sending people to college, especially Ohio State.
4: We would like to take a moment to remember.
1: On a blue sky spring day, the girl who wanted so badly to go to Ohio State did get to graduate. Reagan's family accepted a posthumous degree on her behalf.
4: I hereby confer the degree, Bachelor of Arts, upon Reagan Delaney Toke.
23: She got a standing ovation that she deserved.
1: And that spot, that lonely park where Reagan lost her life, that's been transformed. It's now a tranquility garden in her memory.
9: I choose to believe in my heart that her presence is still here. Her legacy gets to be that she still is here in this world, changing this world and making a difference.
5: That's all for now. I'm Lester Holt. Thanks for joining us.
6: You could have complete respiratory failure within a number of minutes. Dizziness, confusion, weakness, those are your clues. You're looking for anything that could possibly contribute to the person's death. One dose, high enough dose, could do all of that.
5: She'd found love at last with husband number three, the charming Jeopardy champ.
7: He belonged to Mensa.
10: Younger guy, gourmet cook, nuclear physicist. I was impressed.
5: Then suddenly, she was gone. A mystery illness that baffled even her doctors.
10: She shook like someone with the start of Parkinson's.
5: What had killed her? Something at work? Something at home?
6: Household items? That's a possibility.
5: Listen carefully. In this case, the most important clue of all just might come from the victim herself.
13: This just seems like there's some suspicious things that have occurred.
5: Could this be murder?
27: Do you think that someone might be trying to poison you?
28: That sounds like a very unpleasant way to die.
6: Yes.
5: And could she help solve it?
28: You're describing kind of a murder in slow motion.
3: Yeah, elaborate, diabolical. It's mind-boggling.
5: I'm Lester Holt, and this is Dateline. Here's Josh Mankiewicz. What was wrong with Linda Curry?
10: Something's happening to you, Linda. You're ingesting something that's in your body that shouldn't be there.
5: She went to the doctor. A lot of doctors.
7: And it wouldn't go away, and it would get worse.
6: Nausea, vomiting, dizziness, confusion.
5: Medicine didn't seem to help her.
6: You could have respiratory failure within a number of minutes.
5: Those who knew Linda watched something unfold. But what exactly did they see? It would take 20 years to unravel this mystery. Linda Curry, born Linda Kilgore, was 6 years younger than her sister Pat. Linda grew up to be a Southern California beauty. She loved the sunshine, horses, and family. Pat's daughter, Ricky Rycraft, looked up to her Aunt Linda.
7: She would call me over to her house to go raid her closets, and I would leave with my back seat loaded from the floor to the roof with clothes.
5: She sounds like a lot of fun.
7: She was a lot of fun. She was a blast.
5: Linda worked for the power company, Southern California Edison. That's where she met Mary Siebold.
10: Where we really met was on the fourth floor, where we would go for break or for lunch. She ate like a horse and never gained an inch.
5: Don't you hate people like that?
10: Totally. And it drew me to her, and then we became the best buds ever.
5: But looks, generosity, and brains don't guarantee happiness in love. Linda was married twice and divorced twice.
7: She did choose guys that didn't seem to be a nice fit for the long term.
28: And so she got her heart broken a couple of times.
7: She got her heart broken, I think, more than a couple of times, yeah.
5: But if her personal life wasn't going well, her professional life was. She climbed the ranks at Edison, becoming the training coordinator at the San Onofre nuclear power plant. And it was there that Linda met a man named Paul Curry. He was 13 years younger than Linda and worked as a nuclear physicist. Paul's boss, Mike Flower.
29: Paul had an impressive resume.
30: Yes, he did.
8: and a good reputation. He had a senior reactor operator license, and that's not such an easy qualification to find.
5: And just a few months before Linda and Paul started dating, he'd won $24,000 on Jeopardy.
28: So he's this younger guy.
25: Younger guy.
28: He's a gourmet cook.
25: Gourmet cook. A pianist.
28: He's in Mensa.
25: Mensa member.
28: And he's a nuclear physicist.
25: Nuclear physicist. All the right things.
5: Paul moved into Linda's home in the picture-perfect city of San Clemente. They said their marriage vows in 1992. That part about in sickness and in health would be tested less than a year later. In the spring of 1993, Linda came down with an illness that put her in the local hospital. Mary came to see her.
25: She looked like a little girl in a big bed. She just looked so weak and not vibrant like Linda.
28: Frightening to see her like
25: that. Yeah, pretty. You betcha. You betcha.
5: Her newly minted husband, Paul, was sick too, with many of the same strange symptoms. Both were weak, vomiting, like bad food poisoning, or the worst stomach flu imaginable. Paul recovered quickly. Linda did not.
8: We knew that she was very sick, and that they couldn't identify what was causing the problem.
5: Paul kept a vigil by her bedside and kept their Edison colleagues updated with daily emails like this. There still is not much clue as to the original infection, but if she continues to improve and gets well soon, I don't think it will really matter what the name of the problem was. I think we can all live with a mystery as long as Linda's around to be mystified with us. How was Paul when Linda was sick?
8: Very concerned.
28: Worried?
8: Yes.
5: Eventually, Linda recovered enough to go home. Paul fixed her gourmet meals, drew her a hot bath every night. And soon, Linda went back to work at the San Onofre nuclear plant. But months later, she was in the hospital again. Same strange symptoms. Linda again recovered enough to go home and back to work. But she worried about a relapse. She and Paul planned to meet with some specialists who might be able to help. On June 9th, 1994, Paul emailed Mary.
25: It was, "Gee, Mary, I'm really worried about Linda. She's wobbly and weak."
5: Paul wrote that she was mumbling incomprehensible stuff in her sleep about work and projects and meetings.
25: "And she's working all these hours, and she's working too many, and maybe Mary she'll listen to you."
5: When Linda came home from work that day, she was tired and went to bed without eating dinner. A few hours later, the phone rang at Mike Flower's house.
8: I answer it, said, "Mr. Flower, this is the chaplain." And he said, "Can you come to Paul and Linda Curry's house?"
5: Mike rushed over and found his friend Paul, who told an awful story, how he woke up to an odd sound, found Linda not breathing. He called 911, but by the time paramedics got there, it was too late.
8: Paul was extremely upset for hours. I was basically holding him up, and he was crying on my shoulder.
5: Grief, shock, and at the bottom of it all, a question. What killed Linda Curry?
11: When we come back, a medical mystery.
28: This is really detective work, isn't it?
12: It is, it is.
14: Her strange symptoms, her sudden death. Linda's loved ones would wait years for an answer. An answer that would come...
15: What's your name?
16: Linda Lynn Curry.
14: From Linda Curry herself. When Dateline continues...
5: Everyone who knew Paul and Linda Curry knew that Linda had been sick for months, an illness her doctors could never explain. And Paul had been sick too. Now suddenly, Linda was dead. Paul's friend, Steve Whitley.
17: Everybody was in such shock that I don't think the reason mattered. It was just, okay, we gotta take care of our friend.
28: How was Paul?
17: Grief-stricken.
5: So was Linda's family. Her niece, Ricky, remembers how Paul changed the funeral arrangements to help them deal with Linda's sudden death.
7: He allowed the casket to be open so my mom could see her sister, wrap her mind around her sister being gone.
5: Linda was now only a memory, but she'd left behind a perplexing medical mystery. What caused the mysterious illness that took her life?
28: What were her symptoms?
7: Diarrhea, vomiting, dizziness, fatigue.
28: And it wouldn't go away?
7: And it wouldn't go away.
5: After Linda's death, they discovered a medical chronology on her computer at work. She'd kept careful notes about her symptoms from the very beginning. It went back a year to June 28, 1993. She wrote, "Felt fine all day, worked late, had a salad for dinner, woke up in the middle of the night vomiting." A month later, July 24, 1993, "Approximately 1 hour after eating, I began vomiting. I became extremely weak and sweaty." Linda's best friend, Mary Siebold.
28: She worked at a nuclear plant.
2: She did.
28: Conceivable that maybe something she picked up there had something to do with that?
2: No, that's not what happens, not unless you're in the reactor.
28: And she never did that?
2: No, no, not at all.
5: They considered other, darker possibilities.
28: You know there are people who make themselves sick because they want to be the center of attention.
2: Sure. She wasn't of that personality.
28: Possible that she was depressed?
2: She loved her job. She had friends.
28: She had the perfect husband.
2: Perfect husband, a lot of nice high heels. What could you be depressed about?
5: Linda's autopsy was inconclusive. Her death certificate listed the cause as pending investigation. And sheriff's detectives did investigate.
12: The interview is taking place at Mr. Curry's residence.
5: In December 1994, 6 months after Linda's death, they interviewed Paul.
12: Did you ever question them why they never followed anything?
18: Sure. Well, both of them. We were making ourselves hysterical trying to figure out what was going on.
5: Like everyone else in Linda's life, Paul said he was puzzled and frustrated.
18: I've been a problem solver all my life, and for the last couple of years, there was a problem that I couldn't solve, and extremely taxing.
5: And, like everyone else, he wondered if post-mortem tests would finally solve the mystery.
12: You understand that they're doing pathological testing to find out, try to determine the exact cause of death.
18: And they haven't sent me any information.
28: This is really detective work, isn't it?
2: It is. It is.
5: Sabra Botch-Jones is a forensic toxicologist at the Boston University School of Medicine. She didn't work on Linda's case, but in her lab, she often deals with the same challenges when finding out how someone died.
28: Linda suffered from dizziness, weakness, vomiting after eating. What's that sound like?
19: Definitely the nausea and vomiting that's persistent suggests something that's actually being ingested that the body cannot handle.
5: Something ingested that the body can't handle? That's what Linda's friend Mary Siebold had thought all along. She says she shared her concerns with Linda.
2: Let's have someone go into the house and just check it. Let's see if there's anything foreign in here. Let's see if there's something in your lipstick, maybe something in your cream that you use every night.
5: But she says Linda never took that advice, never had her home tested. Now they all waited for the toxicology tests on Linda's body. And sure enough, the lab that examined Linda's samples did detect and identify something quite curious. Linda Curry's body contained lethal levels of nicotine, which only deepened the mystery. Because according to everyone who knew her, Linda Curry did not smoke cigarettes or anything else. Never had.
2: Never. Never.
28: Did that make sense to you, nicotine poisoning?
2: I'd never heard of it. She never smoked. How could this happen? How could this be? No, I was shocked. I was shocked.
28: Is it unusual to find nicotine in someone's body?
19: It's not unusual. We are exposed to nicotine either as a smoker or as a non-smoker.
5: There are more sources of nicotine than you think. Besides cigarettes, there are actually small levels of nicotine in eggplant and potatoes. It also used to be an ingredient in insecticide.
19: If you're working in your garden and you were using an old insecticide that did contain nicotine, you could possibly get it through absorption through the skin.
28: Enough to kill you?
19: Yes.
5: In sufficient quantities, she says, nicotine is a deadly poison.
19: In the beginning, the individual may experience some nausea, vomiting. That's going to be followed with tremors leading to convulsions and then complete respiratory depression leading to the death of the individual.
28: You stop breathing.
19: Stop breathing.
28: That sounds like a very unpleasant way to die.
19: Yes.
5: Linda didn't garden either. And the coroner didn't believe that amount of nicotine got into her body by accident. So he classified her death as a homicide.
28: You kept waiting for that investigation to go somewhere.
10: Exactly.
28: Never did.
10: Never did.
5: Detectives could not determine where the nicotine came from or how it got into Linda's system. Months passed, then years. Linda's niece, Ricky Rycraft, spoke often with the lead detective and one day heard something that shocked her.
7: He seemed to be inclined to think that she had committed suicide.
5: That might have been the end of the story, were it not for this man, at the time a determined student. He never met Linda Curry, but one day, he'd know everything about her.
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5: In 2006, when the name Linda Curry caught the eye of an Orange County prosecutor named Brahim Beitai, the case was as cold as it could be.
28: Linda Curry was already dead by the time you even came to work here.
0: Linda Curry was dead when I was in law school.
5: Nevertheless, Beitai and Yvonne Shull, then a sheriff's investigator, decided to take another crack at solving the mystery more than a decade after Linda's death.
0: We went back through every interview that was conducted with every witness.
5: They also went deep into Linda's medical records and found out something very strange had happened during her first hospital stay.
1: The nurse came back to the room and found the IV bag had a discolored fluid in it and changed it out.
5: After that discovery, Shull learned, Linda became seriously ill, ending up in the ICU. Eventually, she got better and went home. But then 4 months later, she was sick again, back in the hospital. And again, something odd occurred.
1: At that hospital, the IV, the port on the IV, which is where they do injections into an IV, was broken.
28: This is a different hospital.
1: Different hospital, different staff.
5: Had someone tampered with those bags? Could it have been poison? That was never clear.
0: They tested everything. They couldn't tell.
28: Normal toxicology tests, normal hospital testing won't pick up nicotine unless you're looking for it?
0: Unless you're testing for it, correct.
5: the incidents were as troubling as they were mysterious.
28: No surveillance video or security tape showing anybody doing it.
1: No, the only common denominator is Linda and Paul.
28: So Linda was getting the treatment and Paul was right there by her side as a dutiful husband.
1: Yes.
5: Paul, the dutiful, doting husband. As they reviewed old interviews and conducted new ones, Betai and Shull quickly picked up on a theme. Linda's friends and family didn't much like him. Her niece, Ricky.
7: There was this arrogance about him.
5: Remember, Paul was a physicist, a member of Mensa, a Jeopardy winner. And apparently he didn't keep any of that a secret.
7: He was on some other social level than we were, and so I felt he looked down his nose at us.
3: He thought he was better than you were.
7: Yeah, definitely that.
5: Linda, of course, loved Paul's intelligence and the way he spoiled her. But when Linda got sick, her friend Mary got suspicious.
10: She was telling me that, oh, Paul is now making me these salads, and he's making me this new dressing, and you know what he's doing, Mary? He's such a good guy. He's drawing a hot bath for me right after I eat, and he's making me soak, and she's getting sick.
3: And you think that the salads and the homemade dressing and the hot bath all has something to do with this?
10: I think he's a nuclear physicist, right? Yeah, he's Mensa. He's a smart guy. I think he was trying different things.
5: Things like nicotine? Was that even possible? Well, not impossible, according to toxicologist Sabra Botch-Jones.
3: Conceivable that if you serve somebody a spicy or savory enough dish that they might not notice that there was a significant amount of nicotine in there?
19: It could be possible.
3: If you introduced it somehow in someone's bathwater and put in some perfume or scented soap of some kind?
19: You may be able to mask any odor that it may produce.
3: So there's a lot of ways that you can get nicotine into your system without noticing it.
19: Possible.
5: It's worth remembering that Paul got sick at the same time Linda did. So whatever affected her seemed to affect him too. But as friends and family watched Paul get well and Linda get sicker, their suspicions hardened.
3: You always immediately suspected Paul of having done something.
7: Mm-hmm. From the first phone call.
10: I thought he definitely was trying to kill her.
3: Other people thought the same thing.
10: Absolutely.
3: Nobody called the police.
10: There was no proof.
5: Still, Mary says, she tried to warn Linda.
10: I told her she had to leave.
3: And she'd say, what, you're seeing things?
10: She'd say, Mary, he's a good husband. He wouldn't hurt me.
5: Those worries from friends and family, the mystery illness, the questions about the IVs, a lot of suspicions, but no evidence, and certainly no witnesses, except one.
16: What's your full name?
6: Linda Lynn Curry.
5: Linda Curry herself. And what she had to say was breathtaking.
8: Coming up.
9: How have you been feeling since you left the hospital?
6: Oh, you know, I have been feeling great.
8: Exactly what was on those interview tapes.
13: If somebody were trying to do something to you, if they were trying to poison you, any idea who would try to do that?
8: Linda's powerful words from the past. When Dateline continues. A dream home, a dream job, and dreamy new husband, number three. Linda Curry had everything to live for. Her sudden death surprised everyone. More surprising still was what caused it, nicotine poisoning. Could this have been murder? Here again, Josh Mankiewicz.
1: And that's from the...
5: As prosecutor Brahim Betai and investigator Yvonne Shull looked into the decade-old mystery of Linda Curry's death, they found something remarkable. Two interviews with Linda Curry. Turns out, after strange things happened with Linda's IVs while she was in the hospital, detectives had interviewed her, and those conversations were recorded.
9: How have you been feeling since you left the hospital?
6: Oh, you know, I either feel great.
5: Now, investigator Shull put her headphones on and listened to Linda Curry's voice.
6: I'm hard on a lot of things. I'm hard on my men. I'm hard on my cars. I'm hard on my shoes. I was not easy on my IV bag.
5: She seemed to be joking about the apparent damage to the IV, but detectives weren't laughing. They knew Linda's friends and family suspected Paul.
11: I'm going on the assumption right now that Paul is doing this. If something is being done, we can't prove something's being done.
5: Linda did acknowledge the suspicions of others.
12: All my friends, a lot of my friends are saying that Paul is guilty. Get out of the house.
5: But, she said, she did not suspect her husband.
12: I don't really believe that Paul tried to do anything.
5: She described a loving partner who nursed her through her illness.
12: I've got to say that overall, our relationship's wonderful. He's a wonderful man. I love him.
5: And she seemed to mean it in that interview. But in another one, she said something entirely different. So different, it makes you sit up a little straighter.
13: If somebody were trying to do something to you, if they were trying to poison you, any idea who would try to do that?
15: Well, the only person I could think of that would have a motive to do it would be Paul. And the only motive I can think of is money.
5: For investigator Shull, this was a revelation. She says it's why she stuck with this case for so many years.
1: It's very rare to find a motive in a homicide. At all. And in this case, I had a motive.
3: Handed to you by the victim.
1: Yes. When I listened to that interview, I thought, this is a solvable case.
3: You thought, she laid it out for us. We should finish it.
1: From the grave, we have to find justice.
5: They began to follow the money. It turned out Linda was worth a lot of it. She had retirement accounts at Southern California Edison and almost $700,000 in life insurance. And despite her reluctance to believe that Paul was trying to poison her, she had changed those insurance policies, making her sister Pat, not Paul, the beneficiary. According to Prosecutor Bataille, Paul only found that out after Linda's death, and he wasn't happy.
0: He had letters that he sent to all these insurance companies saying, we paid for the premium of these insurance companies from our marriage money, I'm entitled to it.
5: Shull also found out that Paul had filed an insurance claim for a lady's Rolex watch and some jewelry that had gone missing after Linda's funeral. He received a $9,000 payout. But investigator Shull knew that Linda had wanted the Rolex to go to her sister.
1: And I called her and said, there's a report that the watch was stolen. She goes, no, I have the watch on right now.
5: In fact, the watch had never been stolen. Paul Curry, it seemed, had filed a phony insurance claim.
0: Who does that? Who, if somebody's an innocent spouse grieving the death of his beloved wife, who decides within days after that to fake the theft of her Rolex and file a claim to collect money?
5: Paul, apparently. But it turned out he needn't have bothered. Shull and Bataille learned that Linda's conflicted feelings about Paul ran deep. 5 months after taking him off her insurance policies, she wrote her sister Pat a letter, a will, and left Paul $400,000, which he eventually received after her death. But by then, Paul had other troubles. Within a year of Linda's death, Paul's boss, Mike Flower, discovered that his star employee was not a nuclear physicist, as he had claimed publicly and on his resume for so long.
17: He didn't have a degree at all. Paul ended up submitting his resignation.
3: And if he had not, he would have been fired.
17: Yes.
3: To lie about something that can be so easily checked, that says to me that the person doing that has an unbelievably large ego.
17: It was very disappointing.
3: Somebody who thinks they can get away with anything.
17: It was very disappointing.
5: All of it added up to a deeply unflattering portrait of Paul Curry. But did it add up to a case for murder? Prosecutor Bataille knew it did not. He and Shull faced exactly

0: direct evidence that Paul killed Linda. And Beatty felt their prime suspect, a self-proclaimed genius, knew that.
1: He was smart enough to realize that any police officer, a minute after she's murdered, is going to expect the husband to be the suspect. He was one step ahead.
0: Beatty's theory? Paul tested different poisons, carefully picked an obscure one, then poisoned himself to cover his tracks.
1: The first time Linda got sick, he had the exact same symptoms. It's because that allows him to say, hey, look, we both got sick. Maybe we both caught something.
2: You think that's him thinking ahead?
1: That's his M.O.
0: Beatty went back to the night Linda died and the nicotine that killed her. He consulted a nicotine expert who had looked into the case back in 1994.
1: He goes, yeah, I remember the case. Nobody ever followed up with me. I go, would you kindly please be willing to write a report to us about your interpretation of the result?
0: It turned out to be the breakthrough Beatty needed. The amount of nicotine in Linda's blood was extraordinarily high, nearly 100 times what you'd find in a regular smoker. Forensic toxicologist Sabra Botch-Jones.
3: For the amount that was found in those specimens, it could take a matter of minutes to reach death.
0: And remember, Paul had always maintained he was alone with Linda for hours before she died.
1: That report allowed us to say, look, there is absolutely, categorically no other human being that had the opportunity to do what he did.
0: Prosecutor Beatty and investigator Scholl knew it was now time for some show and tell with Paul Curry.
4: Coming up.
5: Kind of taken by surprise.
4: Investigators would be in for a surprise too, because Paul Curry had something to reveal.
5: I've been less than honest about that.
4: When Dateline...
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1: After Linda Curry's death, Paul Curry lost his job at the nuclear power plant, in large part because it turned out he'd lied about being a nuclear physicist. He left California, moved to Las Vegas, and began his life over. He eventually remarried, adopted a son, and by 2010, he was living in the small town of Salina, Kansas. Back then, Jason Gage was the city manager.
2: When we met Paul, one of the things that we noticed initially was that he seemed to be very, very smart.
3: Paul was

0: hired as Salina's building official, dealing with permits and inspections.
1: Mr. Curry.
2: Thank you, Mr. Mayor and Commissioners.
0: He kept city commissioners updated about his projects.
1: He was soft-spoken, really, but very much to the point, and it was easy to tell he did his homework. He knew what he was doing.
0: Yvonne Shaw, by this time a sergeant with the Orange County Sheriff's Department, had done her homework, too. And on November 9th, 2010, she was more than ready to speak with Paul Curry about the death of his wife more than 16 years earlier. Paul met Shaw at the Salina Police Department. He came in without an attorney and agreed to answer questions.
3: Hi.
4: Hi.
3: Paul Curry.
0: The camera was recording as Paul talked about his long-ago marriage to Linda.
5: We were very absorbed with one another. It was a wonderful many years.
0: And he spoke of the night she died.
5: I woke up in the middle of the night and she was not breathing. And called 911. And performed CPR and they came and there was nothing they could do.
0: After 40 minutes or so, Yvonne Shaw started with the hard questions.
6: You let Pat have the Rolex, right?
0: First, she confronted Paul with the phony insurance claim on Linda's watch.
5: I have been less than honest about that. And quite frankly, it just was a poor decision.
0: So right there in that room, he's basically copping to insurance fraud.
6: Yes.
0: Which is way less serious than murder, but...
6: But it's still a crime.
0: But when it came to Linda's death, Paul seemed like a man with nothing to hide. In fact, he was the one who brought up the incidents with the IVs.
5: There was something that went on in one of her hospital rooms, and it was never really explained to me exactly what occurred.
0: Shaw wanted an explanation, too. But first, she wanted a reaction. She played Linda's 1993 interview with detectives for Paul.
7: Well, the only person I could think of that would have a motive to do it would be Paul.
8: Paul, do you have any comments?
5: Unusual to hear her voice.
8: Unusual to hear her voice?
5: It's nostalgic.
0: It was nostalgic to hear her voice.
6: Yes.
0: He's a cool customer.
6: Yes.
0: But now it was time to ask the biggest question of all.
8: Did you kill Linda?
5: Absolutely not. I loved her dearly.
8: Would you have a reason to kill Linda?
5: Absolutely not.
8: Okay.
5: It's an open mystery. I mean, it's an unsolved death, but...
8: Right, but part of it's not unsolved. We know what killed Linda. We know that it was the nicotine intoxication.
5: Right.
0: And now you show them the report saying she had to die within 2 hours of getting the nicotine.
6: Right.
5: I don't know how to respond to that.
0: The man who'd always had all the answers suddenly had none.
5: I'm kind of taken by surprise. I'm dredging up memories that are uncomfortable.
0: He still thinks he's going to walk out of that interview.
6: At that point, yes, he does.
0: Paul had finally miscalculated. Shaw knew that if Paul didn't change his story about being alone with Linda the night she died, he was essentially admitting that he and no one else had the opportunity to kill her, based on that expert's report. 2 hours in, Yvonne left the room to call Brahim Beitai back in Orange County to let him know how things were going. Listen to what Paul says to the other detective as he waits for Yvonne to come back.
5: Should I presume that I'm not going to make my 4 o'clock meeting today?
9: And he wasn't joking. He was serious. Because in his mind, he's thinking, maybe they're suspicious of me. They don't have enough to charge me. And that was his mistake.
0: Because he never made that meeting.
9: Oh, he never made that meeting.
0: 16 years after Linda Curry died.
8: I am placing you under arrest for the murder of Linda Curry.
0: Yvonne Shaw handcuffed Paul Curry.
5: Am I allowed to call him?
4: Not right now.
0: The man Linda had loved, married, and trusted. Linda's best friend, Mary Siebold, heard the news back in California.
3: And I'm sitting there, and all of a sudden, I see Paul Curry's mugshot, and I'm going, oh my gosh, I'm like, look, there's Paul.
9: What this man did is, for about 8-9 months, he was poisoning her. He was watching the impact of what he was doing on her every day, while at the same time holding her hand and saying, I love you, honey. I'm here for you, honey.
0: You're describing an elaborate con that ended up being kind of a murder in slow motion.
9: Elaborate, diabolical.
0: Paul Curry entered a plea of not guilty. Prosecutor Brahim Baitine knew it would be a tough case. There was no physical evidence tying Paul to Linda's death. And Paul's defense attorney had a very different theory about how that nicotine got into Linda's system.
4: Coming up, a stunning question. Could Linda have poisoned herself?
10: She was very, very desperate to find a cure.
4: And what other secrets would tumble out in court?
3: I go upstairs to the extra bedroom, and I'm going, oh my gosh.
4: When Dateline continues.
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3: September 2014, 20 years after Linda's death and 4 years after Paul's arrest, it was finally time for him to face a jury. His defense attorney, Lisa Koppelman, argued that the prosecution's case was all a cauldron of suspicion, stirred by Linda's friends.
4: They tell the doctors their suspicions. They talk to each other about the suspicions over the years. So everything starts getting interpreted in suspicious ways.
3: Suspicion without evidence, said Koppelman. There was no evidence that Paul had ever bought nicotine or any other poison. Nothing to tie him directly to Linda's death. On the contrary, according to Koppelman, Paul was a loving, caring husband. She called Paul's friend Steve Whitley to testify.
5: She wasn't in a harmful environment, to my knowledge, to anything I saw.
6: And it never occurred to you that Paul might have had any evil intention toward his wife?
5: No. No. I just didn't see it.
3: So how did Linda get a lethal dose of nicotine? The defense had a bombshell theory that Linda herself was responsible.
4: Because she had been very, very sick and was very, very desperate to find a cure.
3: Koppelman explained to the jury that nicotine was sometimes used as a homeopathic cure to treat illnesses with symptoms similar to Linda's.
5: When we go to Mexico, they would, you know, sometimes pick up herbs.
3: Steve said he couldn't remember what the herbs were. But to the defense, it meant that Linda was willing to try anything. Maybe even nicotine.
4: And in light of the type of illness that she had and her tendency to use herbal medicine and non-traditional medicine, it's very reasonable to think that she took steps, and this is not a drastic step.
3: Maybe it was only accidentally drastic, an inadvertent overdose that caused an unintentional suicide. So the defense argued. Prosecutor Brahim Beitai said this was no accident. It was a premeditated plot by Paul Curry.
7: He married her, planning on collecting on all the life insurance. He murdered her by poisoning her, and he collected on the life insurance.
3: The jury heard from Linda's best friend, Mary Siebold, who stayed at their San Clemente home while Linda was in the hospital.
8: I go upstairs to the extra bedroom, and there, laying out on the bureau, are all of her documents, her 401k, her life insurance.
6: So somebody's looking through her insurance and her 401k, and all the stuff that you would go through.
8: That's right.
6: If somebody was dead.
8: Exactly.
3: That somebody was Paul, said the prosecutor. And remember that email that Paul sent Mary the morning of Linda's death? The one asking for Mary's help?
7: He says, I'm worried about Linda. I'm worried something bad's going to really happen to her.
6: This is how many hours before Linda died?
7: 16 hours before.
6: You think Paul's laying the groundwork there?
7: Absolutely, that's what it is.
3: Beitai revealed to the jury how he believed Paul introduced that fatal dose of nicotine into Linda's system. During the autopsy, the medical examiner found an injection mark behind Linda's ear.
6: You think he stuck a needle in her?
7: No doubt in my mind, that's exactly what he did.
6: And you think he's getting, what, frustrated?
7: That's it, yeah. I mean, it's time to cash this paycheck.
3: And while there is no evidence Paul ever bought nicotine, Beitai said he didn't have to.
6: He could have distilled it from cigarettes.
7: Right.
6: He would have known how.
7: It's very easy.
3: The prosecutor had one more surprising revelation for the jury. He called Leslie Curry to testify. She was Paul's wife prior to his marriage to Linda. Leslie told the jury that over the course of several months during her marriage to Paul, she became very weak and sick. When Paul told her to get life insurance, she took the required blood test, but the insurance company declined coverage. And after that, Leslie said, two things happened. Paul left her, and she got better. You think Paul poisoned Leslie?
9: I think he was poisoning her, yes. And I think if she would have got the life insurance policy, that he would have killed her.
3: The prosecutor had one last opportunity to convince the jury to convict Paul Curry, the Mensa member and former Jeopardy contestant, of murder. And in his closing argument, he channeled Alex Trebek.
7: Category, human criminality. Book smart, greedy, arrogant, insatiable appetite for money, sneaky and manipulative, got away with murder for 16 years. Who is Paul Marshall Curry?
3: After 3 weeks and more than 30 witnesses, the jury had the case. And the next day, they reached a verdict.
10: We, the jury, in the above entitled action, find the defendant, Paul Curry, guilty of the crime of felony to wit.
3: Guilty of first-degree murder, sentenced to life in prison with no possibility of parole. The jury had reached a verdict on how Linda died, but there was still one lingering question.
6: She was smart, she was educated, she had a good job. She could have walked out the door at any time if she thought her life was in danger.
11: That was his hook on Linda. He gave her what she needed, which is somebody to say, I love you. I will be here for you. I will hold your hand. That's what he preyed on.
6: Look, we all want someone in our lives who loves us and cares about us and tells us how great we are. Linda Curry, not alone in that. But how long are you willing to stick around for what turns out to be your eventual murder after you already suspect your husband?
11: In Linda's case, for the rest of her life.
12: That's all for now. I'm Lester Holt. Thanks for joining us.
13: This was the Christmas choir banquet. She was dressed up to the nines.
14: This young girl catches his eye?
15: She caught everyone's eye.
16: She didn't come home that night. There was blood everywhere. There was blood spatter all over the inside of the car. It was a very frenzied attack.
13: The theories were just awful. Drug rings, prostitute rings.
17: The entire town was going crazy.
18: I thought eventually if we swabbed enough people, we're going to come across our suspect.
19: It was fascinating how they went about the investigation.
20: We got a call. We've got three brothers, and we think one of them is the killer.
13: But they didn't know which one.
21: So you got a live one here.
18: We got a live one here.
21: What do you think at that moment?
18: We're ecstatic. We're ready to go. He was sitting at a booth right by the window there.
21: You're in the next booth over.
18: Yeah. It's hard to enjoy your food when you think you're staring at the killer.
12: I'm Lester Holt, and this is Dateline. Here's Dennis Murphy with And Then There Were Three.
22: It was an act of unspeakable violence.
16: It was a really horrific crime. Everybody was scared.
22: A murder that shattered a family.
13: My parents were devastated. My mother eventually did not go out of the house.
22: A whodunit that grabbed hold of a city and wouldn't let go.
16: It's been kind of a dark cloud hanging over the community for 40 years.
22: A case that touched generations of investigators who refused to quit until the killer was found.
19: They cared about this family. They cared about solving this murder. They weren't going to give up, and they didn't.
22: Kurt Thomas says he was a lucky kid. He got to grow up in Cedar Rapids, Iowa.
23: It was a magical bubble. We didn't know anything but fun.
22: A lot of that fun happened at the mall. For teenagers, it was the place to shop, eat, and hang out.
21: That's where the kids hung, huh?
23: It was a place you could go at any time, and it was a big deal.
22: High school senior Michelle Martinko was no mall rat, but she did shop and work at one near her home. Michelle was a top student, a gifted baton twirler, and sang in the school choir, along with her friend, Jane Hansen.
21: Why do you think you guys hit it off as well as you did?
24: Gosh,
0: We had a lot of things in our life that were very parallel.
1: Was she what they used to call girly girl? Or was she a little bit of a tomboy? How do you remember her?
0: Oh, no. She was a girly girl.
22: December 19th, 1979 was a big night for Michelle. It was her school choir's Christmas banquet at the Sheridan. With her hair done up to perfection and decked out in her favorite black dress and rabbit fur coat, she looked like an angel, a Charlie's Angel.
2: Her nickname was Farrah.
22: John Stonebreaker is Michelle's brother-in-law.
2: It was Farrah Fawcett Major's time. Farrah Fawcett
1: Farrah with the hairdo,
2: her,
1: huh?
2: With the hair, you know. So she was Farrah.
22: Though it was a school night, after the banquet, Michelle asked Jane to go with her to the mall. But Jane had homework to do.
1: So when Michelle said, let's go to the mall tonight, Jane, that wasn't going to work for you, huh?
0: Correct. I turned her down.
22: So going solo, Michelle got in her parents' 1972 had $180 cash on her to pay for a coat her mother had picked out. Kurt was also at the mall that night, working a shift at the Chess King men's store.
23: Saw this beautiful girl in a rabbit fur coat, black dress, high-heeled shoes, blonde hair. Then I was like, that's Michelle.
22: Kurt and Michelle were friends from school. She joined him for his break and they went for a stroll. At one point, passing by a shop girl Kurt had a crush on. Teenage drama at the mall.
23: And it pops in my head, well, I'm never going to get a dance with that girl because
1: I
23: just walked by with a
1: blonde. Got Miss America here on my arm.
23: Yeah.
1: Huh?
22: Kurt says he and Michelle spent his entire break catching up until he had to get back to work. He walked her to an exit.
23: And that's when we're saying our goodbye. And she said, well, don't be a stranger.
1: Did you think you'd see her again?
23: Yes, of course I did.
22: Since there was school the next day, it wasn't a night to stay out late. So when Michelle hadn't returned home, even well after the mall had closed, her sister says their mother, Janet, started to worry.
13: My parents started calling around to see, with her other friends, what the situation was.
1: And why is she not back here home?
13: Mm-hmm.
2: And Janet did call the police as well. The police say, well, you know, we can't look after every teenager who's missing for a couple of hours. And Janet resisted that. She said, no, she's very dependable. She should be home. She has a test tomorrow. She has to study.
22: Michelle's mom kept making calls late into the night. At 2:30 a.m., she dialed Michelle's friend, Jane.
0: I was sound asleep, and my dad came and woke me up and, said, it's Mrs. Martinko on the phone.
1: Those are not good calls.
0: She wanted to know if I knew where Michelle was.
22: But Jane didn't know. Nobody did. So in the middle of the night, in a panic, Michelle's mom called the police again. This time, they dispatched an officer. Jim Kincaid got the call at 4 a.m.
15: They sent me out to the mall to see if I could locate this car.
22: Just hours earlier, the mall was bustling with Christmas shoppers. Now it was dark, deserted. In the distance, Officer Kincaid spotted a car in the far reaches of the parking lot, a long walk from the entrance to the JCPenney.
15: It seemed to match the description of the one I was sent to find.
1: Looking from your vehicle, could you see what had happened there?
15: No.
1: Couldn't see in the windows?
15: Couldn't see in the windows. They were frosted over. I opened the back door. I could see that there was a woman slouched down. At first, I thought just an intoxicated person. So I walked around the car and looked in the passenger side front window. And obviously, it wasn't an old woman drunk.
1: Could you tell she was gone?
15: Yes, there were no signs of life. She was obviously deceased.
22: Beautiful, vivacious high school senior Michelle Martinko was dead. She was just 18 years old. For her family and close friends, the Christmas season and life as they knew it ended that night. And the brand new Westdale Mall had become a crime scene.
12: Coming up, what had happened to Michelle?
16: A very frenzied attack. There was blood everywhere. There was blood spatter all over the inside of the car.
24: Michelle had really deep defensive wounds on her hands. She put up a fight.
12: Against a killer who knew what he wanted.
24: The officers found glove prints on the outside of the car, in the dirt, on the door handle.
1: So the killer came to do business.
24: Oh, yeah.
22: On a dark, ice-cold morning, Cedar Rapids detectives were called to the mall parking lot to begin a murder investigation. The body of Michelle Martinko in her black dress and fur coat was slumped halfway off the passenger seat of the family's Buick Electra.
16: She had multiple stab wounds.
22: Doug Larrison was a college freshman when Michelle was killed. Matt Denlinger only in kindergarten. But years later, as Cedar Rapids police investigators, they'd come to know every detail of this case.
16: Very frenzied attack. There was blood everywhere. There was blood spatter all over the inside of the car.
1: Did the killer leave a blood trail away from the scene? Did you get lucky in that way?
24: No, there's no blood trail away from the scene, but the killer did leave some signatures. The ID officers found glove prints on the outside of the car, in the dirt, on the door handle. They look like dishwashing gloves from the late 70s, early 80s that everyone would have in their house.
1: So the killer came to do business?
24: Oh, yeah. The killer came to do business. Michelle had really deep defensive wounds on her hands. She put up a fight.
22: The blood told them the struggle took place mostly on the passenger side, but
24: the gear shift's got blood on it, the steering wheel's got blood on it, and we know Michelle's not driving the car.
1: So what does that suggest to you? What's the connect-the-dots thought there?
24: Well, the connect-the-dots thought that Doug and I both had is that the killer's touching these things after he's murdered Michelle.
22: They thought the killer might have cut himself during the attack, leaving his own blood behind. But linking that blood to a suspect in 1979, almost impossible.
16: Back then, they didn't have the DNA analysis to go by. They used blood typing, you know, like type A blood or type B blood, which doesn't really narrow it down very much.
22: Still, police collected the blood for analysis. There wasn't much else at the scene pointing to a suspect.
24: There was no obvious signs of a sexual assault. We really didn't have a good foundation for deciding what the motive was at that time.
22: That left investigators back in the day hanging.
16: It's almost like this is the heartland of the country and no place is safe anymore.
13: We got the call about 6 o'clock in the morning, maybe 5 o'clock in the morning.
22: Janelle Stonebreaker, Michelle's sister, says her parents broke the awful news to her through sobs and pleas to hurry home.
13: They were just devastated.
22: Even then, she sensed her parents might never recover, given how hard they had willed Michelle, their second and last child, into this world.
13: This is my mother and father's miracle baby. You know, she's the child that they had tried to have for all those years.
22: A child who grew up in 1960s and 70s Midwest America, hanging out at the roller rink, going to the lake. In middle school, a back brace for scoliosis turned her into a shy preteen. But by high school, she'd done a 180.
4: When she got her brace off, that's when she just kind of blossomed.
22: Gail McCammon Dawson and Mike Weirich roamed these same halls with Michelle, three close high school friends.
4: All the time that she spent not wanting to be noticed, then she spent to be noticed, you know, and that's when the hair changed and she got into her fashion and her style.
22: The Farrah hairdo worked for Michelle, and she in turn worked it.
1: She was a head turner, right?
4: She was a head turner. There's no way you cannot notice her.
5: Because she had gone through that more difficult period in junior high school,
4: mm-hmm.
5: I think she knew what it was like to be on the other side of
4: right.
5: that. And she would go out of her way to be kind
4: mm-hmm.
5: to everyone.
4: Oh, yeah.
22: That mix of beauty and sweetness made Mike, a year ahead of her in school, fall for Michelle.
1: How serious were you with her?
5: Well, I was really serious. It was my first girlfriend. You know, it was the most serious relationship I'd ever had.
22: But it ended when he went to college. Michelle had plenty of admirers, though. She'd dated and broken up with a guy named Andy. Her friends thought this Andy had a hard time letting go, which may have prompted this exchange.
4: She was a little bit weepy in class that one day, and when I asked her what's going on, her response was that she just is tired of belonging to somebody.
22: By her senior year, Michelle was focused on college.
7: She definitely conveyed to me she was ready to put high school in Cedar Rapids behind her.
22: Kurt Thomas, the boy she hung out with the night she was murdered, is certain Michelle was preparing to leave the building when they said their goodbyes.
7: You don't think that person's going to walk out the door and you're never going to see him again.
22: Kurt says he still feels guilty about how he handled that goodbye.
7: I could have walked her to the car. I could have done something.
24: We're standing where her vehicle was found.
22: Now, more than 40 years later, the account of Michelle's final steps to her car is mostly guesswork.
24: And just around the other side of JCPenney's would have been the public entrance that she exited from.
1: I'm thinking she's got a long walk in the cold to get to her vehicle.
24: Yeah, it's a long walk.
1: It's a good 100 yards or so, huh?
24: It's mid-December. It's dark. The lot's probably not real well lit in 1979. Yeah, she's got a long walk.
22: A long walk through a dark lot. Now, police were eager to speak to one of the last friends known to have seen Michelle Martinko alive.
12: Coming up, a possible suspect.
3: It was just like they do it on TV. This guy leaned over and said, "Why did you kill her?" Talk about deer in the headlight looking kid.
12: And an ugly rumor.
13: The theories were just awful. I mean, it went everything from drug rings to prostitute rings.
12: When Dateline continues.
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0: Even now, decades later, Kurt Thomas remembers the moment. That morning at school, the principal showing up in his classroom and looking straight at him. Trouble.
1: The principal turned and said, "Mr. Thomas, I need to talk to you." Okay. And I get up, and when I walk there, he said, "I need you to go out in the hallway and talk to these gentlemen."
0: These gentlemen were the two detectives first assigned to the case. Kurt says he didn't know why they wanted to talk to him, because he hadn't heard about the murder yet. Soon he was inside an interrogation room answering questions about the previous day.
1: "Go through the night, Kurt. What time did you get off school? Did you drive from school?" You know,
2: so they're intent on starting
1: very
2: a timeline.
1: Factual.
2: They want a timeline.
1: Very factual.
0: He says after hours of back and forth, the detectives finally told him Michelle had been murdered.
2: "The unhappy fact was that you were the last person in her circle of associates known to have seen her alive."
1: That realization hit me like a brick.
2: That's not a good place to be in.
1: Oh, no. At that point, I was somewhere in shock.
0: Then he says they hit him with it.
1: It was just like they do it on TV. This guy wheeled around and put his hands on the desk and leaned over and said, "Why did you kill her?"
2: "Now's the time to give it up and do yourself some good."
1: Oh, talk about deer in the headlight looking kid.
0: But then his store manager from the mall was on the line. She told detectives Kurt had gone on break, returned to the store at around 9:30, and helped her close up shop about 10. Police believe Michelle left the mall sometime in that half hour.
1: This detective said, "Mr. Thomas, you can go." I didn't know what that meant. As stupid as that is to say, can I really go?
0: For the moment, at least, Kurt was in the clear. In fact, Michelle's brother-in-law, John, already had someone else in mind for her murder, her old boyfriend, Andy.
3: He was very possessive. After they broke up, he'd park down the street to see if she was going out with someone else. He'd drive fast around the block. So I was pretty sure it was Andy. You know, if I can't have her, nobody can have her type of thing.
0: Sure enough, Andy was brought in for questioning. Matt Denlinger and Doug Larrison understood why the first detectives had taken a hard look at Andy.
4: Andy was at the mall that night.
2: What was his story? Why did he say he was there?
4: Well, he was there to buy her a Christmas present.
2: Her, the girlfriend, his ex-girlfriend?
4: Yeah.
2: The night she's killed, he is at the mall to buy her a present, even though they're no longer a boyfriend-girlfriend.
4: Correct. Yep.
2: I mean, that sounds curious even now, just saying it.
4: It does. A lot of the detectives thought that might be too much of a coincidence.
0: Andy recounted his movements for detectives. He and a buddy bumped into Michelle at the mall around 8:30. He said he had no idea Michelle was missing until her mother called his house about 3:30 a.m. He told detectives he and his mom jumped in the car to go searching, but couldn't find her.
2: So was the early thinking, we're going to get with this young guy, Andy, and we're going to have a solved case here?
4: I think so, yes.
2: We're going to sweat him a little bit and the story will come out.
4: Yeah.
0: But Andy's story never changed, and police had no physical evidence to connect him to the murder. And without a quick arrest, rumors started swirling. As time slipped by, people became suspicious of Michelle herself.
5: The theories were just awful. I mean, it went everything from drug rings to prostitute rings.
2: And that somehow this young girl brought it on herself, right?
5: Because surely she had to be at fault in this.
2: Painful for your parents?
5: Horrible. My mother eventually did not go out of the house. She just stayed at home.
0: Michelle's death and the failure to find her killer also had a profound effect on the city where she'd lived.
6: People were really upset and traumatized by it.
0: Trish Mahaffey is the courts reporter for the Cedar Rapids paper, The Gazette.
6: Back in 1979, Cedar Rapids, it was smaller than it is even now. It was a close-knit community.
7: Cedar Rapids in those days was very Mayberry-like. And honestly, what happened to Michelle kind of stripped away not just our innocence, but the innocence of the whole town.
0: It settled over the city. The thought that Michelle's killer might never be caught. The 70s became the 80s and then the 90s. The dawn of DNA testing finally gave police new hope. In 1997, they sent scrapings from the gear shift of Michelle's car off to a state lab.
8: The lab was able to sort out all those DNA points, and it left a partial male DNA profile.
0: At the time, it wasn't enough to match to a suspect. But in 2005, Doug Larrison took over the case. He wondered if anything else from the car might yield a more complete DNA profile. He sent Michelle's bloodstained dress back to the state crime lab.
8: Got the phone call from the lab analyst that they had found a full DNA profile on the dress, which was very exciting to us.
2: That's an are-you-sitting-down phone call, huh?
8: That's correct. All we had to do was submit this profile to CODIS, probably get it.
2: CODIS?
8: It's a FBI computerized system that contains millions and millions of DNA profiles that have been collected from crime scenes, from jails, people who have been arrested.
2: Did anything come back?
8: Nothing. No hit.
0: To Larrison, that meant Michelle's killer was likely someone without any prior arrests or run-ins with the law. That meant the people police had talked to back in the day had to be reconsidered.
8: So my thinking is, let's start going through this case, let's start finding potential suspects, and let's go get their DNA and start eliminating them from that partial profile.
2: So now are we back to Andy and all those other boyfriends?
8: Correct.
0: Nearly 30 years after Michelle's death, everything old was new again. Boys with alibis back in 79 were now middle-aged men with something more valuable than a story to offer. They had their DNA.
9: Coming up.
2: You're going to take a molecule of human genetic material and turn it into an image of somebody?
4: Correct.
9: Using DNA to paint a portrait of a killer and trace his family tree.
2: So you got a live one here at the bottom of this tree?
4: We got a live one here, only 20 minutes away.
0: The decades-old investigation into Michelle Martinko's 1979 murder had a new urgency. Detective Doug Larrison had a DNA profile of the killer and the original list of suspects. One by one, he started asking for DNA samples, looking for a match.
4: Doug started with the really obvious suspects, all the ex-boyfriends, the Kurt Thomases of the world, all the high school buddies that had been at the mall.
0: At the top of that list was ex-boyfriend Andy.
3: I thought it was just a matter of time before Andy was found to be the killer.
0: But Andy's DNA was not a match. More than 25 years after he was first considered a suspect, he was cleared. Justice for Andy.
10: He had nothing to do with it. And he had to live with that cloud over him because so many people did think he was involved.
0: Kurt Thomas, the last person in her circle known to have seen Michelle at the mall, was also tested. Police called his lawyer with the result.
11: They got him on the phone and said, the DNA's not a match, and they hung up.
2: But the headline was, the DNA says it's not you, it's
11: right.
2: Not a match.
11: Right.
0: Another possible suspect cleared. Another setback for the Cedar Rapids PD. But when Matt Denlinger took over as lead investigator in 2015, he still thought DNA would solve the crime. So he did another deep dive into a case file that had been built by so many before him.
4: Now we're just trying to find men who are listed in these reports that could have possibly had a connection to her, or men that would have had a connection to the mall. I thought eventually if we swabbed enough people, we're going to come across our suspect.
0: But after more than 125 tests, no one matched the killer's DNA. They were out of leads.
2: And then Parabon comes into this. What is that?
4: So Parabon is a private lab. What Parabon was offering is to take the genetic profile that we had and to create an image.
2: Create an image?
4: Yeah, an actual...
2: I mean, like a up in the post office photo of be on the lookout for this guy?
4: Exactly. A computer-generated police sketch.
2: Excuse me if I sound a little skeptical. That sounds like voodoo science fiction.
4: Well,
2: you're going to take a molecule of human genetic material and turn it into an image of somebody?
4: Correct.
0: Three sketches were created from the DNA profile. The suspected killer imagined at age 25, another at age 50, and one with a typical 1979 haircut. Police released the pictures to the public.
4: We were hoping that 100 people would call in and say, that looks like person A. The problem is we got 250 people call in and say it looks like 100 people.
2: Oh, man. More needles, more haystacks, huh?
4: Yeah, a lot of rabbit holes we went down. I tracked down, another 50 people and swabbed them each time, hoping that we finally got our guy.
0: But with each DNA test result, that hope was dashed.
12: The victims in this case.
0: Then in 2018, Parabon helped solve the Golden State Killer case using a new technology called genetic genealogy.
4: I get an email from Parabon saying, hey, check out what we just did.
0: Parabon offered a similar genealogy search for the Martinko case. Using the DNA from the crime scene, they would try to identify relatives of the killer by searching through genetic profiles on an online database. Denlinger gave them the green light.
4: We sent that in the spring of 2018, and by the summer they had sent us a report, and they said that they had found a relative of our killer.
2: A relative of your killer?
4: Yeah. They hypothesized that she was a second cousin once removed from our killer.
2: Wow, there's a headline for you guys.
4: Yeah.
0: The person related to the killer was a woman living in Vancouver, Washington. Now the trick was to build a family tree to see if police could link a family member to Cedar Rapids in 1979. Denlinger reached out to the woman. She agreed to answer all his questions.
4: We have to start building her family tree.
0: Denlinger traced the woman's family tree back to the early 1800s.
2: So you're looking through old historical records and census data and...
4: Absolutely.
2: Tombstones?
4: Tombstones, anything we could find.
0: Denlinger created four branches of the family going back to great-great-grandparents. The first branch led to someone living in Ohio. Denlinger got a DNA sample.
4: We sent their DNA back to Parabon, and they recalibrated and told us that we can eliminate that branch of the family tree.
2: Don't waste your time on that, Trent.
4: Don't waste your time on that. That person shares no DNA with your killer. This one here, we wound up in Nebraska and sent that one in. Same thing. Boom, get rid of that one. We don't need to worry about that branch of the family tree.
0: On the next branch, Denlinger found a relative living in Iowa.
2: So you got a live one here at the bottom of this tree.
4: We got a live one here. This was a gal in Lisbon, Iowa. She's only 20 minutes away.
2: She's not your killer, of course.
4: Definitely not your killer. We always knew the killer was a man. We took her DNA. We sent it to Parabon. Boom. She shares enough DNA with the killer to be a first cousin.
0: It turns out the woman shared DNA with three first cousins, three brothers. After four decades and so many disappointments, the suspect list had narrowed to three.
4: All three of them are still alive, still living in Iowa.
2: What do you think at that moment?
4: We're ecstatic. You can taste it at that point. We're ready to go.
9: Coming up, not a confession, but not a denial either.
13: 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Did you murder someone that night, Jerry?
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0: And then there were three. After chasing down hundreds of leads over four decades, the suspect list in Michelle Martinko's murder had narrowed down to three brothers living in Iowa.
1: When you run the computer check on them, criminal records, anything come up?
2: No.
1: So they're leading respectable middle-class lives, as far as you can see.
2: Yeah, very much.
0: The family name was Burns, and all three brothers were adults in 1979, but did not seem to have any connection to Michelle Martinko. Investigator Matt Denlinger and two colleagues decided to secretly collect DNA from all three.
1: So this is when you become a 00 agent. It's really shifting gears here.
2: It is shifting gears.
0: They tracked the brothers one at a time, starting with middle brother Kenneth. A married father of three, he sold farm equipment in Manchester, Iowa, about a 50-minute drive from Cedar Rapids.
2: We collected his DNA from a straw, and it immediately goes to the state lab. They told us, hey, he is not your suspect. The next brother was Donald.
0: Oldest brother Donald was a father of three and had five grandchildren. He lived in Davenport, Iowa, and was the manager of a lumberyard before retiring. Denlinger went to his house and staked it out surreptitiously.
2: The first item we collected was out of a trash bag he had set by the curb. We found a toothbrush in there and collected some DNA off of that.
1: And what did the lab think about his genetic material?
2: They said the same thing.
1: He's not your guy.
2: He's not your guy.
0: It came down to the youngest brother, Jerry Burns, who, like brother Ken, lived and worked in Manchester. Denlinger did some intel on him.
2: In 1979, he had two young kids. He lived in Manchester. He sold farm implements, was in a bowling league.
1: So he's married with children, 9-to-5 guy, huh?
2: 9-to-5 guy, yeah.
0: On an October morning in 2018, Denlinger and his team set out for Manchester in three unmarked cars.
1: So Jerry's place is right out here in Iowa?
2: Yeah, we're going to pass it here in seconds. It's going to come up on us in no time.
0: Police followed him throughout the morning. Finally, at lunchtime, an opportunity. Burns and his son had pulled into the Pizza Ranch restaurant.
2: He parked in the parking lot there, and he went in and was sitting at a booth right by the window there.
0: Denlinger and his partners went in and sat in a booth.
1: You're in the next booth over.
2: I'm as close to him as you and I are right now.
1: You got to be thinking, is this my killer, right?
2: Yeah. It's hard to enjoy your food when you think you're staring at the killer.
0: Burns was drinking a soda from a straw. Denlinger didn't take his eyes off of it, making sure nobody else touched it.
2: Then he and his son leave. They drive away from the Pizza Ranch. And we grab the cup off of his table. And my partner puts some gloves on, grabs the straw out of the glass, package it up, and we disappear.
0: The sample was sent for testing. It was the moment of truth. Jerry was not only the last Burns brother, he was the last possible suspect. Denlinger will never forget the moment he spoke to his contact at the crime lab.
2: He says, that's your guy.
1: He's the killer.
2: He's the killer.
0: The lab reported that the scientific probability was 100 billion to 1. That meant the DNA from the crime scene belonged to Jerry Burns and not anyone else on Earth. Finally, it was the culmination of a relentless, decades-long investigation. But Denlinger wasn't ready to make an arrest. There were just too many questions that needed answers.
2: It's time to go talk to him. He's not going to be ready, which is the best time to try to interview someone.
0: So on December 19th, 2018, Denlinger headed back to Manchester. He pulled up to Burns' place of business a little before noon. The door was open. Denlinger walked in. A hidden camera recorded everything.
3: Hello?
1: Did you have backup?
2: Yeah, we had a lot of backup. We had no good expectation on what to expect from him, what to expect from his behavior.
1: What's in his desk drawer?
2: Yeah, correct.
0: Denlinger's camera was hidden in a travel mug. He introduced himself and set the mug down on Burns' desk.
2: He sits there and he's petting his shop cat, who's climbing all over the desk during the interview.
3: We got a cat here, huh?
4: Yep.
3: What's the kitty's name?
4: Bella.
0: Denlinger handed Burns a business card and got down to business.
3: We're following up on an old case. It's a homicide that happened at Westdale Mall.
0: Then he described the computer sketch released to the public that was developed from DNA found at the crime scene. He said someone called in with a tip, and that's how Burns' name came up. That wasn't true, but Denlinger wanted to see how he would react.
3: That's the picture we had created.
4: Boy, it looks a lot different than I look in the mirror, but do I look like that?
3: Well, I kind of think you do a little bit. Mm-hmm. Enough that we bothered to come up here and talk.
0: Burns remained calm and polite. He denied knowing Michelle, but didn't say much more.
1: You're holding the major ace card here.
2: Right.
1: Here's what science says. Do you confront him with that?
2: Well, we did. We directly confronted him with that.
3: We have your DNA at the crime scene. And so we know you were there that night this happened. How would we get your DNA at the crime scene there, Jerry?
4: I don't know. Test it, see if it is.
3: No, we did. How would it be there, Jerry?
4: I don't know.
3: What happened that night? Did you murder someone that night, Jerry?
4: Test the DNA.
3: Jerry.
4: Test the DNA.
0: It wasn't the confession Denlinger was hoping for, but he didn't think it was a denial either. So 39 years to the day after Michelle Martinko's murder, Jerry Burns was cuffed and placed under arrest.
5: You have the right to remain silent. Anything you say can and will be used against you in a court of law.
0: The charge was first-degree murder. For Jerry Burns' daughter, Jennifer, and his brother, Donald, the news was a gut punch, impossible to comprehend.
6: It almost seemed like a dream that it wasn't really, really happening, wasn't really true.
1: Could you believe it?
7: No. My brother had said Dad's been arrested for murder, and just, like, who? I was so in disbelief.
0: The arrest just didn't square with the image of the devoted father, the good kid brother that they'd always known. They felt certain there was something wrong with that DNA evidence.
7: There's lots of other stories out there where there's a mistake of DNA found at crime scenes, and there's an explanation for why it's there. Doesn't mean that whoever DNA it was is the person that committed the crime.
6: There's nothing to substantiate when it came there, how it got there.
1: Today, now, you say this just cannot be right.
6: No, it can't be right.
0: Jerry Burns' family was convinced he was innocent. Could prosecutors convince a jury he was guilty?
8: Coming up, a damning discovery.
9: There were files found on Mr. Burns' computer. I think it was described publicly as deviant pornography.
8: And the risk of relying on DNA evidence.
10: I taught fifth grade. I know how hard it is to teach somebody something. You have to repeat it over and over and over again. I'm concerned about that.
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0: Defense attorney Leon Spies filed a motion to bar the computer evidence from the trial.
1: It wasn't germane to the case. This is material that was found on Mr. Burns' computer 39 years after the crime.
0: In a pretrial hearing, the judge agreed, dealing a blow to the state's case, which boiled down to a single piece of evidence against Jerry Burns, that DNA match.
2: Good morning, ladies and gentlemen of the jury.
0: The trial began in February 2020. Michelle Martinko's sister, Janelle, and her husband, John, traveled from their Florida home to attend, determined to see it through to the end.
3: Every day. Every day. The jury has to be there, we'll be there.
4: You examine the dress.
0: The prosecution put Detective Doug Larrison on the stand to tell jurors the police followed sound practices when they handled Michelle's clothing.
5: We wore rubber gloves for one thing. We tried not to disturb the clothing items, just to get a quick look at them and then reinsert them back in their original packaging.
0: DNA analyst Linda Sauer, since retired, testified the DNA collected from that evidence could only belong to one person.
6: The probability of finding two unrelated individuals is so small that it can be discounted.
0: But defense attorney Spies wasn't rolling over for the state's DNA case.
1: Jerry Lynn Burns is not guilty of the killing of Michelle Martinko.
0: The defense attorney went after the cops for the way they handled the evidence over four decades. Spies argued key items, like Michelle's dress, were jumbled up with her other clothing, tainting them forever.
4: When you opened up the original packaging of the dress, the panties, and the pantyhose, were the items all bundled together?
5: As far as I recollect, they were, yes.
0: And there was another reason to question the prosecution, the defense attorney said. Something called DNA transfer.
7: Trace DNA.
0: He quizzed his own expert witness.
4: Is it, Dr. Spence, a plausible explanation that the DNA of Jerry Burns found on the dress or on the gear shift could have come about by a transfer?
7: Yes, that's a distinct possibility.
0: The defense's DNA expert told the court Burns might have left his DNA at the mall innocently, on a door or a bench. After all, he told investigators that he had visited the mall.
4: Jerry Burns' DNA.
0: Jerry Burns, the defense argued, was a victim of coincidence and sloppy police work.
2: Ladies and gentlemen, the evidence has been submitted to you.
0: After 8 days of testimony, the jury got the case.
8: When it goes out to the jury, what are you thinking?
9: I mean, we're hoping for the best. If he wasn't guilty, great, we have my dad home. If he was guilty, it just meant more work, more fighting for him.
0: Janelle was worried for a different reason. She knew the prosecution's case, the DNA testing, the genetic genealogy was complicated, dense with data.
10: I taught fifth grade. I know how hard it is to teach somebody something. You have to repeat it over and over and over again. I'm concerned about that.
2: Thank you.
0: As it turned out, the jury reached a quick verdict. Judge Hoover read the decision aloud.
2: We, the jury, find the defendant, Jerry Lynn Burns, guilty of the charge of murder in the first degree.
8: How did he take it, the verdict?
9: I think he was shocked, too. He was very much expecting to come home.
8: Don, you're in court. The verdict, huh?
11: Mm-hmm. I was surprised at the verdict. I had a hard time believing that the jury sat down and even reviewed the case.
8: 3 hours.
11: Yeah.
9: Not even three.
11: I couldn't believe they came back with the verdict they did.
0: Outside the courthouse, John and Janelle were emotional.
10: To finally have a closure on this and to actually know, I wish my parents could be here to see this.
12: We left Cedar Rapids. But Cedar Rapids never left us.
13: I could feel the pressure of 40 years and countless police officers that have worked on this case. I felt like we as a team had finally done justice for the Martinko family.
0: Jerry Burns was sentenced to life without parole.
10: As we were looking through pictures, we realized that she wasn't part of that Christmas. She wasn't part of that birth. She wasn't part of that party. We kept going deeper and deeper into the box, trying to find where was Michelle.

0: She had missed everything.
1: And the family album goes on, but she's not in it.
0: She's not in it.
2: No, she's only in the old photos. A girl smiling out into a world of possibilities, stolen on a cold December night.
3: That's all for now. I'm Lester Holt. Thanks for joining us.
4: We, the jury, find the defendant guilty.
5: You actually think that they read the wrong verdict.
6: You feel so alone and hopeless.
5: It's like a shot in the chest.
7: Despair to hope. Darkness to light. A fight for freedom.
8: What happened to this teenager could happen to any one of our children.
7: At 18, he was arrested for murder. Adamant he was innocent.
9: I had nothing to do with this. I swear to God.
7: So what could have possibly led to this?
9: You stabbed that woman. I stabbed her.
10: Why would he confess to something that he didn't do?
7: Why would he? What really happened during that police interrogation?
9: The evidence shows you were there. I can't lie about the evidence.
8: I can't lie to you about this, but the officer's lying about lying.
7: An extraordinary look inside the interview room.
9: If you don't talk to me, I can't keep you from the word.
11: I was scared. I was shaking.
8: This is one of the most intense interrogations that I've ever seen.

0: Welcome to Dateline, everyone. I'm Lester Holt. How could you confess to a crime you didn't commit? It seems to defy logic and common sense, and yet it does happen. Advocates say far more often than any of us realizes. Here's Keith Morrison.
1: A freak snowstorm, like an omen, smothered the little town in the Blue Ridge Mountains. February 19th, 2003, just before 9 a.m. Winter or no, Crozet, Virginia was unused to this. And then through the white deadening blanket that buried the town, a piercing sound. Fire alarm. And now the snowstorm was the last thing on Fire Chief Preston Gentry's mind.
2: The tone went off for a house fire with occupants possibly trapped inside. That ramps everything up to full force.
1: The alarm was on a quiet street lined with starter homes, Kling Lane.
2: There were a lot of kids in that neighborhood, and so, you know, you're running a lot of things through your mind when you go in there. Who are the occupants that you're going to have to rescue? So,
1: the fire trucks raced to the home of a recently separated woman named Ann Charles and her three children. Thick black smoke poured from the second-story eaves. Part of the roof had already burned away.
2: We were concentrating on getting up the steps and getting into those rooms that we were pretty sure we had victims.
1: Neighbors crowded in behind police barricades. And one of them was an 18-year-old who lived up the street with a single mom. An awkward sort of kid, a bit immature for his age. He had strep throat that morning, was taking antibiotics, but nothing could keep him from this. His name was Robert Davis.
3: Everybody goes down there and starts watching, you know. Sure.
4: Was the fire department there by then?
3: Yeah, the fire department was there by then. We sat there and watched and for about 5 minutes, and then one of the fire department people asked us to go to a truck that was maybe 100 yards, 200 yards away to get some oxygen chains. And it felt good being able to help out, you know.
1: Carrie Greenlee lived right next door. She stood beside Robert, watched the fire, worried about the pretty young mother trapped in there. Ann Charles.
5: She would come outside and play with the kids, and we would talk here and there. But she was a really nice person.
1: And then something good. Ann's two daughters, Katie and Wendy, escaped unharmed from their downstairs bedrooms. But that left Ann and little Thomas, just 3 years old, unaccounted for, somewhere upstairs.
2: We put the fire out, and then we started checking the bedroom for occupants.
1: Nothing good after that. Upstairs, firemen found little Thomas on the floor beneath the window, dead of smoke inhalation. Chief Gentry felt his way through debris and lingering smoke to Ann's room.
2: I crawled over to the bunk bed, and that's where we found a victim in the bunk bed, and that person was secured in the bunk bed. Both hands and both legs were secured.
6: Tied up?
2: Yep, tied up.
1: Now that put an entirely different complexion on things. This wasn't just a fire.
7: So, what'd that tell you?
2: Right there, that keys up. This is a crime scene. So we basically extinguished the fire, left everything as is.
1: Then Larry Clater, the forensic investigator at the time, took over.
8: But one thing that kind of jumped out, that it was out of place, there was a 5-gallon bucket sitting right in the middle of the living room floor with an empty bottle of rubbing alcohol.
9: An empty bottle of rubbing alcohol?
8: Right, it didn't look like it belonged there.
1: Upstairs, scattered near Ann's body, Clater found 3 aerosol cans, quite probably also accelerants, all of that liquid kindling from murder.
8: There was a blob of melted plastic consistent with a smoke detector melted and laying on the floor. And then there was a battery, a 9-volt battery, that looked like it would go to a smoke detector in the sink.
9: So somebody had taken it out of the smoke detector.
8: That's what it appeared to be, that someone had removed it.
1: So cruel and deliberate, and all the more shocking in a town where murder is exceedingly rare, said Detective Phil Giles.
10: That's not a common occurrence, a homicide.
1: How did it hit you and members of the department?
10: Well, you have a victim and you also have a child. The child, of course, that always touches you in a different way, because it's a 3-year-old child.
1: Yeah. These things do touch you personally, don't they? Yeah. Outside, the curious onlookers were a beat behind. All they knew was that Ann Charles and her little boy were no more.
5: It just devastated me. I was in shock, especially about that little boy.
7: Yeah.
5: And still didn't know what had happened, really.
1: It wasn't long, though, watching the silent, stern faces streaming in and out of that little house. That person couldn't help but put two and two together.
5: It was very scary, and I think the whole neighborhood was scared.
0: And right there in that very neighborhood, police would find their suspects. When we come back,
8: they had recovered a knife.
0: Quick work from investigators. Two suspects, two confessions.
4: It was supposed to be routine. We go in, we find her purse, we take her money, and then we leave.
0: Were they telling the truth? When Dateline continues.
1: At first, it was just a rumor that sped around Little Crozet, Virginia, that February 2003. But pretty soon, everybody knew it was true. It wasn't any ordinary fire Robert Davis witnessed out on Kling Lane.
3: Hear about it in the grocery store or the gas stations or stuff like that.
9: So it was clear that it was a murder.
3: Yes, sir.
1: Ann Charles and her 3-year-old Thomas were dead horribly. The forensics man, Larry Clater, got a better look at it than anybody.
8: This is probably one of the more horrendous cases I had worked in my career.
1: Larry couldn't give investigators much to go on, a few small footprints in the snow out back. But forget DNA. Any possibility of finding that was flushed away by fire hoses.
8: And then I get word from the medical examiner's office that they had recovered a knife that was sticking in the woman's back.
9: What'd you think when you heard that?
8: I went back to my photographs, and sure enough, in the middle of her back was the knife.
1: So someone stabbed her, but who? Firefighters tipped police that a brother-sister duo across the street, Rocky and Jessica Fugit, had been watching the fire, claimed to know the victims. Robert Davis and his friend Kevin Marsh knew them as aggressive troublemakers at high school.
6: People were afraid of them. If they come through the hallway, people would just move out the way for them, try not to be around them.
1: And Kevin's friend, the shy and awkward Robert, seemed to be a favorite target.
6: They used to pick on him all the time. They called him fat, ugly, stupid.
1: Robert said he tried to ignore it, but they knew his vulnerabilities.
3: You know, I tried to keep my distance from him when I could and stay cordial wherever we were in close proximity to each other.
1: Safer that way, said Robert. In any case, the detectives paid a visit to the Fugits' house, where they learned enough to march the pair down to police headquarters 2 days later for questioning. Rocky admitted he was there to rob the place.
11: I was in the house when I started out downstairs. Jessica went upstairs first. I was supposed to just watch and make sure everything was happy.
1: Detective Phil Giles interviewed Jessica.
10: She eventually acknowledged she tried to say it was somebody else first, and then at some point put herself there.
4: It was supposed to be routine. We go in, we find her purse, we take her money, and then we leave. That was all that was supposed to happen.
1: But then, Rocky went way off script, said Jessica, tied Ann to her bed with duct tape, and turned it into murder.
12: Who set the place on fire?
4: Rocky.
12: Okay. Who cut Ann's throat?
4: Rocky.
12: Who stabbed Ann in the back?
4: Rocky.
12: Okay.
1: Jessica told Detective Giles the murder weapons were a kitchen knife and a metal rod for bludgeoning, which they stashed in a hole out behind Ann's house.
10: She said we probably couldn't find it without her, so we drove her out there, and we walked the entire path until we got to the hole. She said, that's it right there. And lo and behold, we had some evidence folks with us, reached in, discovered those two items were there.
1: What was that like?
10: You know that these are intimate details, and only those involved are going to know were the instruments that were used to kill someone.
1: So that was that. They had their story and their culprits. Except, there was one more very significant detail offered up by both Jessica and Rocky. Something the town's rumor mill failed to catch by the time Kevin and Robert went out for the evening a couple of days later.
6: We went bowling. We went out to eat. Just had a grand old time.
1: By that time, it was after midnight. About time to go home, to bed.
6: We're sitting in the parking lot talking, just laughing, and all of a sudden multiple police cars pull up. They get out, guns drawing. They order me out the vehicle first. They get me walking backwards to them with my hands up.
1: Then, through all the terror and confusion, it dawned on Kevin Marsh. It wasn't him they'd come for.
6: So then I see them getting Robert out, kicking him by his feet, knocking him to the ground, ramming his face into the asphalt, putting him in the handcuffs.
1: The story the Fugits told the police, they had accomplices when they murdered Ann Charles. And one was Robert Davis.
0: Coming up.
3: I was scared. I was shaking.
0: Now, it would be Robert Davis's turn in the interrogation room.
12: Why don't you tell me, Robert, what took place that night?
0: When Dateline.
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1: By all accounts, including his own, Robert Davis was a mama's boy. Because of his childlike ways, perhaps, or his learning disabilities, maybe?
18: He's easy to play. He's like me. He's got a kind heart. He's gullible.
1: Robert seemed to need his mother, Sandy, to protect him from the big bad world. Well, he took care of her when she was attacked by chronic illness, medication for which tends to slur her speech.
18: He's a big dude, but he's a teddy bear. He always wanted to grow up and be in health care and nursing like I was.
1: Mind you, Robert did get into trouble once over a petty theft, and his learning disabilities landed him in a special school for several years. But the good thing? A family acquaintance was a school resource police officer. His name was Randy Sneed. He'd known Robert and his mom for years. Robert looked up to Randy, trusted him. So when Officer Sneed, now a detective with the Albemarle County Police, came looking for Robert after the fire, Sandy told him without hesitation where he could find her son.
18: I said, "Is Robert in trouble?" And he said, "He's in serious trouble."
1: But Sandy had no idea just how serious, or what was about to happen in that parking lot where Robert was hanging out with his friend.
3: Guns pointed at you. You're wondering what's going on. I mean, I was scared. I was shaking.
1: Why Robert? Because the Fugit siblings told police they had accomplices from their high school, and he was one of them. Another one was pulled in that same night and interviewed by Detective Giles and his partner.
10: At the end of the interview, we both looked at each other, and this kid has no idea what we're talking about. He is clueless to what we're asking him.
1: So the Fugits had lied when they fingered him. The kid was eventually released. But Robert? Robert had a far different experience in the interview room. And a different detective.
9: And there sitting across from you was Randy Sneed.
3: Randy Sneed, yep.
9: You knew him?
3: I knew him since I was 12 or 13. So I was on first name basis with him.
9: Kind of a friend?
3: Yeah, Because I've known him for so long.
12: Why don't you tell me, Robert, what took place that night? You tell me your story, what happened.
19: Where I was at my house, man.
1: At first, Robert swore he was innocent. But 6 hours later, he had confessed to murder.
19: I stabbed her.
12: You stabbed her, didn't you?
19: One or two times.
12: Everything you've told me is true, correct?
19: True.
12: Everything you've done and part of is true, correct?
19: True.
1: Later that day, Officer Sneed allowed Robert to call his mother.
18: I said, Robert, what did you say? He said, since they wanted to hear that, I told them fine.
9: What did it feel like in here when you heard that from your son?
18: I felt like I was going to have a heart attack and die.
1: Around the neighborhood, people who had known Robert for years couldn't believe it.
5: He was always polite, mannerable, and I knew Robert was a follower. And I just still couldn't believe that Robert was involved.
12: You understand?
1: And yet, the boy said it himself.
5: Why would he confess to something that he didn't do?
1: Robert's mother couldn't afford an attorney, so the state appointed one for him, Steve Rosenfield.
9: What was your impression of him when you first met him?
20: Robert was scared to death from the first meeting and forever.
1: And then Robert told Attorney Rosenfield just about what you'd expect an accused murderer might say. He didn't do it. He didn't stab anybody. He wasn't even there. He only confessed, he said, because he was so scared.
9: Did you push hard enough to find out whether or not he was actually telling you the truth or playing you?
20: I take what the client tells me, and I do an independent evaluation based on what I learn.
1: So he watched the tape of Robert's confession, which didn't look right to him. Besides,
20: there was no physical evidence at the crime scene to tie Robert to the crime.
1: But just as intriguing was this question.
20: Why would Rocky and Jessica include a kid like Robert?
1: The Fugit siblings, as the kids at school in the neighborhood knew, bullied Robert mercilessly, and he was terrified of them. Surely he wouldn't help them murder the neighbor lady? Yet Rocky Fugit was going to tell the court just that.
20: His lawyer had advised me that Rocky wanted to get a favorable sentencing and was going to be testifying against Robert.
1: So, big problems. Rosenfield knew from long experience that any jury hearing Rocky's testimony and Robert's confession would certainly convict. Robert would very probably get a life sentence, no parole. Robert's only chance of ever getting out of prison was to agree to something called an Alford plea.
20: And we told Robert that if you plead guilty under an Alford plea, you admit that there is sufficient evidence to prove your guilt, but you do not admit that you're guilty.
1: It meant accepting a 23-year prison sentence. It also meant he could never file an appeal.
21: 37 years of practice, it is the hardest decision that I've made to strongly recommend a client to take a plea for something he didn't do.
1: But at least it wasn't life. He was sentenced at 20, would be free in his early 40s.
3: The day I was standing in front of the judge accepting that Alford plea, crying. And just praying that one day, hopefully, the truth would come out that I wasn't there.
1: The Fugits avoided the death penalty, but they got what amounted to life without parole. And Steve Rosenfield faithfully drove out to visit Robert in prison, knowing the only way to get him out was to persuade the Virginia governor to issue a pardon. Fat chance of that.
22: It was a pretty big long shot of getting him out before the 23 years for which he was sentenced.
1: And then, 2 years after Robert went to prison, Rosenfield opened the mail and found a letter from, of all people, Rocky Fugit.
20: Dear Mr. Rosenfield, I have some information about Robert that I think can be awfully beneficial. You are welcome to come visit me.
1: Snail mail. Rest assured, Steve Rosenfield's drive to the prison was much quicker.
0: Coming up.
23: This is one of the most intense interrogations that I've ever seen.
0: That interrogation will soon be the key to the case.
19: I can't lie about the evidence.
23: He's lying about lying.
0: When Dateline continues.
1: Attorney Steve Rosenfield was in for a big surprise when he arrived at Rocky Fugit's prison.
20: It was shocking.
1: It certainly was. Rocky wanted to sign a sworn affidavit saying Robert Davis was innocent, had nothing to do with the murders.
20: That was pretty powerful for him to do that, considering his circumstances. Nothing to gain.
1: But Rocky's admission wasn't enough to undo Robert's confession. And then, 7 years into Robert's prison sentence, Rosenfield answered a phone call. And there she was, Laura Nyrider, the director of the Center on Wrongful Convictions of Youth at Northwestern University's Pritzker School of Law. She's a leading expert in false confessions by young people. Nyrider heard about Robert's case and offered to help, and help us understand what happened to Robert as we watch the interrogation unfold.
23: This is one of the most intense interrogations that I've ever seen.
12: He has a right to remain silent, and then you say, "Can it will be used against you in the court of law."
23: You've got these officers very, very close to Robert, who's a big guy, pushed into that corner, increasing the pressure without even touching him.
1: Randy Sneed, a man Robert has long trusted, begins the interview at 2 a.m., by which time Robert has been awake 18 hours.
12: Never been in the house.
19: No.
1: Again and again, please, more than 70 times.
12: Start telling the truth.
19: I am telling
1: Robert
19: the
1: insists
19: truth.
1: He is innocent.
19: I had nothing to do with this. I swear to God.
1: 9 times, Robert asks for a polygraph.
19: I will take a polygraph test right now. I am being honest. I will take a polygraph test. I have said that how many times? Officer Sneed, I was not there. I will take a polygraph test right now to prove to you that I was not there.
23: When you've got somebody in the interrogation room who offers to take a polygraph, that's a strong sign of innocence that should not be disregarded.
12: We know you were in the house.
1: But Sneed's then-partner, Terry Walls, ups the ante.
19: I was nowhere near the house.
1: They have evidence, he says.
12: We know you were in the house. We got evidence going to prove you're in the house.
1: They don't, by the way, have any evidence of that, though it is legal for police to lie in an interrogation.
12: There was a lot of people. You will try to.
1: Just after 3 a.m., Robert asks for his medicine. He has strep throat, remember? He's also asthmatic.
19: I need to take my third dose. I have not taken it.
12: I will give you penicillin once we get going, okay? You work with me and I'll work with you.
1: Robert's been awake for nearly 20 hours.
19: I will call him up, tell her that I love her. Sorry for all the pain that I've ever put her through.
1: More than a dozen times he says he's tired and needs sleep. And several times he tries to sleep on the cold floor. At 5:17 a.m., for no explained reason, they attach shackles to Robert's ankles. More than 4 hours into the interrogation, Randy Sneed tells Robert he has more bad news, overwhelming evidence of Robert's guilt.
12: I got evidence I have to ask. Dust is made of mostly of some human dead skin. That can be picked up. That's DNA.
19: I'm not going to be able to keep you from the worst, Robert. If you don't talk to me, I can't keep you from the worst.
12: What is it there?
19: Robert, you were. You were there. The evidence shows you were there. I can't lie about the evidence.
23: And not only was that false, there was no DNA found in this case. But the officer then goes on to say, I can't lie to you about this, Robert. It's when, in fact, he's lying about lying.
1: Officer Sneed tells Robert he faces what Sneed calls the ultimate punishment. He also says, falsely, that he's been talking to Robert's mother on the phone.
12: And I told your mom that I would sit here trying to keep you from the most ultimate punishment you can get. And I'm trying to do that, and you're not even helping me to help you. I can't do no more.
2: What was going on in there?
23: There you see the police officer suggesting to Robert that he's going to face death. And you also see the officer very cleverly using Robert's relationship with his mother.
19: And what can I say?
1: And that's when Robert's resolve begins to weaken.
19: What can I say that I did to get me out of this?
1: Just before 7 a.m., 5 hours in, Robert begins to bargain.
19: How many years is it going to be if I was just on the porch?
12: How many years will it be if you're just on the porch?
19: Robert, when will I go home?
12: Huh?
19: When will I go home today? When will I go home now?
12: I can't promise you. Look, when you work with me, I'm going to do everything I can to make sure your mom and we can get you home.
1: Then, hoping it might get him home to his mother, Robert offers a story he hopes will satisfy Sneed.
2: I never went upstairs. I stood right there at the door, and then once I heard something, I got scared and I freaked out.
19: And Robert, sitting here trying to tell me and hide from the acts that took place is ridiculous.
1: Then Sneed lies to Robert again, this time about one of the murder weapons.
19: There's an item that you touched, all right, that had left some particles on it that did some damage to somebody. What was that object, Robert?
2: I think it was a bat.
19: A baseball bat. All right, some type of
2: clubbing device.
1: Sneed knows the weapon was really a metal rod.
2: And then I hit her two times because they said if I didn't, it would be.
19: Wait a minute, now I got somebody else clubbing her, Robert. I got someone else doing that act. You didn't.
1: Robert
19: know
1: has it wrong.
4: Hit her in the head with this smacky thingy.
1: Jessica already confessed that Rocky clubbed Ann Charles.
19: You did another act. You know what that act is. And we know. And that's the thing that has something on it that's yours.
2: What
19: all right? Well, I'm not going to tell you. You're going to tell me.
1: So again, Robert starts guessing.
19: You tell me what you did.
2: I didn't rape nobody.
19: No, I'm not saying
2: that's
19: that.
2: That's what you're trying to
19: do. No.
2: I didn't kill the baby.
19: No, I'm not saying that. I'm not saying that you raped anybody.
2: I didn't cut nobody.
19: I didn't say you cut.
2: I didn't shoot nobody.
19: I didn't say you shot nobody. Robert, I'm going to come straight out and tell you what I'm getting. All right? Since you're not going to tell me. You stabbed that woman.
2: I stabbed her.
19: You stabbed her, didn't you?
2: One or two times.
1: Then Sneed asks Robert, where?
19: Whereabouts on her body?
2: It was in the middle.
1: And again, Sneed corrects him.
19: You had a knife in your hand, all right, and prior to stabbing her in the back, all right, you cut her.
23: It was essentially the police's confession, not Robert's.
2: What do you think about me telling you this is going to get me home tonight?
19: Tonight?
2: Today.
19: Today, I doubt it.
2: Well, then why am I lying about all this to you just so I can go home?
19: You're not lying.
2: I am lying to you full front to your face. I am lying to you.
23: I am lying to you just so I can go home, which is exactly what juveniles who have falsely confessed say was their motivating factor for falsely confessing.
1: But by 8 a.m., 6 hours after the interrogation began, Randy Sneed has his confession.
19: What you said tonight, this morning to me, is that a true and accurate statement?
2: Yes.
19: Okay.
1: When Rosenfield delivered a clemency petition to Virginia Governor Bob McDonnell, Nyrider added volumes of evidence in support. And then, as they waited for an answer...
20: Out of nowhere, Jessica sent a Dear Mr. Rosenfield letter. She admitted to the throat cutting, stab wounds to the back, and absolutely adamant that Robert had nothing to do with it whatsoever.
1: So Jessica's affidavit was sent off to the governor, too. And everybody waited and waited. And then, on the governor's very last day in office, more than 9 years into Robert's sentence, a decision. Denied. Rosenfield, devastated, drove to the prison to tell Robert.
22: Robert and I hugged and we cried. That probably is about the most painful part of this process.
1: Robert's only door to freedom slammed shut.
7: Some of the tactics were.
1: But half a world away, someone else was watching Robert's case. Could his opinion make a difference?
0: Coming up.
8: Isn't a confession the strongest evidence you can get?
11: Not always.
0: The police detective in Robert's corner.
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1: This is the Coffeewood Prison in Mitchell's, Virginia. Robert Davis's home, this and other places like it, for something like 40% of his life. Every moment of those years, dictated by one long night with Officer Randy Sneed, at the miserable, exhausted end of which Robert said the words he cannot take back.
12: You stabbed that woman.
2: I stabbed her.
12: You stabbed her, didn't you?
2: One or two times.
9: Most people would say, I would never, ever, in a million years, confess.
3: Or how could you be so stupid and not know, you know?
9: Uh-huh.
3: And I was young. I didn't know. I was naive, you know. I was scared.
1: Robert is not alone, of course. There are people like him in situations just like his in jails and prisons all around the country who confessed as teenagers to crimes they maybe didn't commit. In fact, to prevent that very thing, police departments in many other countries banned or dispensed years ago with interrogation techniques still used in America.
28: Had the murder happened elsewhere, for example, here in the United Kingdom, it's probable that Robert still would have been brought in for questioning. He was, after all, named as a suspect by others in the case. But the chances that he would have been charged or even interviewed for very long? Close to zero.
29: The interview as it is on the recording would not be legal in the UK, and that evidence would not have been admitted to a trial.
1: This is Andy Griffiths, 30 years a detective in the Sussex Police Department, internationally recognized for his work in investigative interview techniques. When Griffiths was a rookie, British interrogation rules were much like they are in the US, but they are not anymore.
9: What happened to precipitate these changes in the United Kingdom?
29: Changes really came about through problems.
1: Like a national scandal after a series of high-profile false confessions, including an arson murder case eerily similar to Robert Davis's.
29: So the government of the day instigated a whole review of the way that prisoners were dealt with in custody.
30: We will need to
1: the result? A complete overhaul of the system. Every officer in the UK retrained to rigorous standards that apply in every region of the country. Strict rules were put in place for suspect interviews. All interviews in serious cases, video recorded.
29: There are two cameras up there. One gives a head and shoulder shot of the interviewee. Uh-huh. And the idea behind that is that if this interview was shown in court, it gives a clear picture of you. The other is a global view of the room. Everyone who's in the room is shown in the picture. That's about showing exactly what happened.
1: And this was key. No more lying. In America, it's legal for cops to lie to suspects. Not here.
9: Could you, for example, go into this interview and say, I have a certain specific piece of evidence that tells me you're guilty, if you don't have that evidence?
29: No, absolutely not.
9: Can you talk to a suspect for as long as you want to?
29: No. You should only interview for 2 hours at a time, and you should take recognized breaks at mealtimes, prayer times, and nighttime.
1: And someone a little challenged, like Robert.
29: They're entitled under the law to what's called an appropriate adult. Now, that might be a parent, might be a social worker, but they're entitled to that, as well as their legal representative.
1: But when the interrogation rules were changed, many veteran officers were not happy. They resisted.
4: Law enforcement.
1: Detective Trevor Bowles remembers it well.
5: Senior people thought that this was a draconian piece of legislation that was going to prevent us from ever detecting anything ever again.
10: You'd never solve a crime anymore.
5: We'd never solve a crime anymore, that it was going to tie our hands behind our back and we would be unable to work with it. And they were wrong.
1: Very wrong. Not only did false confessions all but stop, crime solving got better.
5: Detection rates in respect of homicide in the UK are very high. They're up in the 90% mark.
1: And along the way, said Griffiths, confessions, a hallmark of case solving in the US, became much less important here in Britain.
29: We would not prosecute somebody solely on a confession. So if someone did make a confession, we would try and corroborate what they said. So you'd have the supporting evidence as well.
10: But isn't a confession the strongest evidence you can get?
29: Not always.
10: What's wrong with it?
29: What confessions tend to do is they shape this confirmation bias. People then look for supporting evidence just to support what's been said because the confession exists.
1: So we asked Griffiths to watch with us Robert Davis's interrogation.
12: Why don't you tell me, Robert?
1: And?
29: What this guy's problem was, he was arrested last. And what they're saying is that we gospel believe the people that are arrested first, so you just need to confirm what we know. Well, that's clearly not a good approach for an investigator.
2: Y'all obviously think I'm lying, but I'm not. I swear to you that I'm not lying. I'm ready to go to sleep, so take me because I do not do nothing.
29: The time of day of the interview, the length of the interview, the use of leg irons halfway through the interview, the clear requests for medication and sleep at various points of the interview were all red flags.
10: When you looked at the whole thing as you did,
29: yeah.
10: You sat back and you thought afterwards.
29: The lifeblood of any account is reliability. And the way this is done is you can't vouch for the reliability.
1: We'd asked for his opinion and he gave it to us. Robert's confession wasn't believable. What we didn't expect was what happened a few months later, when this British detective spoke to Steve Rosenfield and offered to write Virginia's governor, adding his support to Robert Davis's clemency petition, a petition now waiting on the desk of a new governor.
0: Coming up.
14: I believe that the confession is an unreliable confession.
0: Strong words from the chief of police and from the governor's office. The wait begins. When David...
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2: I've never been emotional in a presentation as I feel in this case because I've grown very close with Robert.
3: For years, Steve Rosenfield made his case for Robert to legal conferences, to anybody who would listen. But Robert remained right where he was, in prison. During those same years, we asked repeatedly for an interview with Randy Snead, the officer who took Robert's confession. But as close as we got was Albemarle County Police Chief Colonel Steve Sellers, since retired. He wasn't in office when Snead was a detective, but...
4: You've talked to him. What's your sense of how he feels about this?
5: I think he acted in the best interest. I think there wasn't a bit of malice in his actions. I think he had a very strong relationship with Robert Davis.
3: But this was interesting. Chief Sellers did not support Snead's interrogation. Not at all.
5: I will say this. I believe that the confession is an unreliable confession.
3: What's more, the chief updated police methods when he took over to help prevent the kind of interrogation that ended up in Robert's confession.
6: And I can't tell your mom that I can save you from the ultimate.
4: As you look at it, what are things that would not be done?
5: Using terms like the ultimate punishment. Length of the interview.
6: I know what took place.
5: Those kinds of things would be clearly not done today.
3: Cold comfort for Robert Davis, who by 2014 had been in prison going on 11 years. A decade plus to go. Unless there was a new governor, Terry McAuliffe, in office now. So Rosenfield renewed his appeal for clemency. Though he was well aware that a tiny percentage of such petitions are ever granted. And as month after month went by, it wasn't clear what, if anything, was happening.
7: What's disturbing about the clemency process is that it's secretive.
3: But what Rosenfield didn't know is that this time it was different. The governor, in fact, ordered a new investigation.
8: Law offices.
3: And just before Christmas 2015, we were there when the call came from the governor's office.
8: Hey, Carlos, it's Steve.
3: And there it was. Finally, the words he'd been hoping to hear year after year after year. Robert Davis was about to be set free.
8: I'm elated. Just in time for the holidays. Today is Robert's mother's birthday. Come on, Sandy, pick up.
9: Bye.
8: Sandy, it's Steve. Set another plate for tonight's dinner. I'm going up to pick Robert up.
9: Oh, my God!
8: I think this will be the last time I ever see this prison.
3: At last, the final drive to Robert's prison with the news that both had dreamed of for all those years.
10: Hey, Robert.
11: Hello.
10: How are you feeling?
11: I'm elated. Words can't describe it. Words cannot describe it. I'm just so happy. If it wasn't for that man fighting for me right there, I wouldn't be out right now. And this is just overwhelming right now.
12: I'm outside of these fences, man.
11: Hello? I'm just getting ready to pull out. Yeah. It's unreal, Mom. As long as this ain't a dream, I'm leaving right now.
3: And that very night, Robert was together again with his mother, his brother, and freedom. How's it feel out here?
13: It feels great, man.
3: A few weeks later, we came to see Robert here in his new apartment in Charlottesville, Virginia. His very own apartment. In which he tells us there is no room for bitterness. There's too much to do.
4: Not bad.
1: Yeah, yeah.
4: How's it feel?
1: Man, it feels great, man. I haven't stopped smiling since I come home.
4: I can tell. What are you planning to do with your life now?
1: Get a job and thrive. I've got this opportunity and I don't want to squander it, you know.
13: That's a nice looking club.
3: He's got a job. Working in a neighborhood deli. And he lives under the protective eye of the man who never stopped trying to prove his innocence. And who hasn't stopped yet. Robert's pardon was conditional, meaning he has a parole officer, an ankle bracelet, and still a record.
7: This governor expressed to me that the door was open for a reconsideration toward an absolute pardon, which would erase, expunge his conviction.
3: And on December 16th, 2016, Governor McAuliffe did just that, granting Robert Davis a full pardon. Just 1 month later, Robert's mother, Sandy, died in a car crash. She had said her greatest joy was seeing her son exonerated. It would take the state 2 years, but Virginia lawmakers awarded Davis nearly $600,000 in compensation for his wrongful conviction. Laura Nyreiter believes there are untold others, now languishing in American prisons, who confessed under duress to something they didn't do.
14: Slowly, these stories are beginning to make headlines. And so now we see eyes are beginning to open. Questions are beginning to be asked around the country. And that is what happened in Robert Davis's case.
4: One night of your life made a hell of a difference, didn't it?
1: Yeah, yeah.
4: Have you ever run into Randy Snead?
1: And if I was to see him walking down the street, I'd probably just keep walking because I don't really have nothing to say to him. Except for, I told you so. I told you that I was innocent.
3: So he was. So he is.
15: That's all for now. I'm Lester Holt. Thanks for joining us.
16: Sheriff's 911.
17: My husband's been shot.
16: Okay, who shot him?
17: I don't know.
18: I immediately had a mental picture of guys with guns right down the front door.
4: Did it jump out at you as anything in particular?
19: He's not your average victim.
20: I can't imagine who would have ever been mad at Buddy enough to do that.
21: Could this be a suicide?
17: He's been everything to me. We were going to grow old together.
4: Home invasion, they're not likely to shoot you when you're sleeping.
22: Something wasn't not quite right.
23: Agents had come and served a summons on them requesting tax records.
24: The walls were closing in.
3: First murder trial.
25: Yes, sir.
3: A dead doctor, deceit, and doubt.
26: We didn't have DNA. We didn't have it on video.
27: A lot of people do bad things and get away with it.
25: Then they read the verdict. Somebody's life is about to change.
15: I'm Lester Holt, and this is Dateline. Here's Keith Morrison with The Day the Music Died.
3: Oh, how he loved it here. Chose it, after all. Few places lovelier. And none with a past like the past that delighted him here. The history that still echoed in the green hills all around. But most of all, he simply loved the music. The music rooted in these Blue Ridge Mountains, the mountains that roll and rise and dip into one of America's loved little cities, Asheville, North Carolina, the adopted home of Dr. Frank McCutcheon, the man everybody here knew as simply Buddy. The doctor part was Buddy's day job, plastic surgery his specialty. But in his heart, he was a true musician, prominent and popular enough to appear on local TV. In a way, Buddy was a preservationist of the music that made America. Banjo, bagpipes, more common instruments, he knew them all. And he knew all about the people behind that famous line, "The day the music died." which in Buddy's case was a Friday night in July 2016. Sticky, hot. Tourists brought by the summer and the town filled the music clubs, crowded into the brew pubs. Well, a few miles away, in a fine house on an uncrowded road in a suburb just outside of town, Buddy McCutcheon and his wife Brenda settled down in the air-conditioned quiet and went to bed. Was it sealed by them, the fate that awaited them? Someone waiting out there in the dark? Silence reigned. 1 a.m., 2 a.m., 3 a.m. And then...
16: Sheriff's 911, what is the address of your emergency?
0: My husband's been shot.
16: Okay, who shot him?
0: Police Harris. I don't know.
16: What is your husband's name?
0: Frank McCutcheon.
16: And what is your name?
0: Brenda McCutcheon.
3: Brenda was a nurse, Buddy's partner in life and work.
16: Okay, where was your husband shot at?
0: On the couch in the emergency room.
16: Is he still alive? Is he still breathing?
0: No.
3: Brenda could barely talk, but did manage to get out that she had gone to sleep upstairs while Buddy had dozed off downstairs in front of the TV, and then she awoke to a sound like a sharp thunderclap, and the dog barked, so she rushed downstairs, and there he was.
16: Do you know where on his body he was hit? Take a deep breath. Take a deep breath, son. Okay.
0: In the head.
3: Dawn was still hours away when sheriff's deputies headed to the house. Their body cams were rolling as they encountered Brenda in the pitch-black darkness.
2: What's going on?
0: My husband's been shot.
2: Where's he at?
0: He's in the house.
2: I'm going on in the residence. He's supposed to be in here, unknown if there's anybody else in there.
5: Sheriff's office!
3: Inside, it was dark, except for the glow of the TV screen.
5: Sheriff's office, if you're in the home, come out with your hands up.
3: Barely visible, sprawled on the couch, was the body of 64-year-old Buddy McCutcheon.
2: There's a shotgun here in the corner. I'm going to go check the backyard.
6: This door was unsecure when I came in, too.
3: Detective John Ledford, roused from sleep, drove through the early morning light to the McCutcheon house and tried to prepare for whatever he might find.
8: You're nervous. You're bracing yourself. We knew that going into this, this was probably going to be very complex in nature, and I don't think anything prepared us for what we would encounter.
3: Ledford went inside.
8: He was lying on the couch, facing the rear of the couch.
4: Was it obvious what kind of injury he had received?
8: It was obvious there was a gunshot wound. There was no exit wound, but it was fairly apparent it was an entry wound to the top of the head.
3: Ledford wasn't sure what to make of it. Violent crime like this was uncommon in Asheville and rarely involved a victim like Dr. Buddy McCutcheon.
8: You've got a doctor, a plastic surgeon, in a upper middle class neighborhood, deceased in his living room. That in and of itself is somewhat unusual.
3: Ledford's partner, Detective Walt Thrower, arrived next, armed with a warrant to search the house.
21: There was some early speculation. Could this be a suicide?
2: I hadn't seen one.
3: Or something more sinister. Soon the

0: went in some kind of struggle, and Buddy had been shot and killed.
1: What was it like to hear that?
0: No, it was horrible. Terrible.
1: Almost physiologically, that must do something to you, right?
0: Oh, I did. I dropped down on the floor. I dropped the phone, and I told Becca, I said, come get the phone, and I just dropped down on my knee. I was just saying no, no, no.
2: Clutch was once a Marine fighter pilot and tough. But this? Now he had the grim task of calling his two other brothers. First John, followed by Mark, and then John called Melissa, the youngest member of the family.
3: What he said to me was, some home invaders broke into Buddy's house and he's dead.
1: Do you remember what it was like to hear about your brother's death?
3: It didn't make sense. I couldn't have been more confused if I'd gotten a phone call saying, Buddy got attacked by a shark in his living room and he's dead. And so I said, what happened? And he was crying, I don't know. And then I started crying, and then that was the end of inquiring at that moment.
2: For the detectives, of course, the inquiry was just beginning. The autopsy should tell them something. Did Buddy McCutcheon take his own life?
4: Sheriff's office.
2: Did home invaders shoot him dead? Or was it something else altogether? The first question would be easy. The second two, not easy at all.
5: Coming up, the mysterious death of a man who loved life.
3: Buddy got them involved in different social groups. He got them involved in the Civil War reenactments. He decided to take up sailing, decided to learn to fly a plane.
5: So what had happened in that house?
3: I immediately had a mental picture of guys with guns break down the front door, come in, be violent.

0: Buddy McCutcheon's whole family was in a state of shock. Buddy had been something of a patriarch among the siblings. And this? It was almost too much to take in.
1: I immediately had a mental picture of guys with guns break down the front door, come in, be violent. So my next question was, is Brenda okay?
0: Brenda was physically okay, but in one awful second, her husband of over 30 years was taken. And life as she had known it was over. When she met him, he was, to say the least, an eligible young man.
1: They were both working at the same hospital. She was a nurse. He was a young doctor, single, good-looking, with those dimples he had, that jet black hair. Before too long, they were living together. And after a few years, they were married.
0: A traditional Scottish wedding, in fact. Kilts and bagpipes. Buddy's idea, naturally.
2: Did it seem from the beginning like, okay, this is a match made in heaven?
1: I thought it was more like a case of opposites that must have attracted. Buddy was more of a reserved person. He wouldn't use a lot of words when a few words would do.
2: I'll be.
1: But Brenda was very chatty and solicitous and what can I do for you? They seemed to compliment each other and seemed to get along great. They love each other. They're happy together.
0: Brenda was a true Southern belle, born in Memphis and grew up in Tennessee.
1: My brothers loved her. I don't think it's an exaggeration to say they loved her. They even adored her.
3: She was very caring. And a very, so sweet. She was a wonderful wife.
0: And loyal. When Buddy wanted to move or try something new, she was game.
1: Buddy got them involved in different social groups. He got them involved in the Civil War reenactments that were historically accurate, where they had no heat or electricity or anything. And she kind of tagged along with that. He decided to take up sailing. So he got the sailboat, and she and he learned all about sailing. And he was the one that decided to learn to fly a plane. So Brenda went along with him while he flew a plane.
0: Brenda went along, too, when Buddy later opened his own medical practice called Cosmetic Surgery of Asheville. Instead of continuing her nursing career full

0: full-time, Brenda eventually became the office manager, freeing Buddy up to focus on doing the surgeries.
1: Buddy was meticulous. And I guess you need that in a plastic surgeon.
2: Did he live well? Did he live an expensive lifestyle?
1: You know, appearances weren't important to Buddy. I think experiences, the music, the travel, the being with friends, I think those things were more important to him than fancy clothes, fancy cars, you know, trying to impress people with things you had.
2: You say plastic surgeon, and immediately pops into your mind the picture of a very sleekly dressed fellow with slicked back hair in his Ferrari. He wasn't like that then.
1: Buddy would be more likely to pull up in his Toyota and get out of the Toyota wearing blue jeans.
0: They never had kids, but they had each other, and their dog, and a fine house close enough to nature that bears sometimes wandered into their yard.
3: Yeah, tear that bird feeder up.
4: That's what it's for.
0: So, life in Asheville was good.
5: We must have been doing something right.
6: He was excellent. He was a great doctor.
0: Scott Lunsford was Buddy's best friend growing up.
6: He had a great mind. Really sharp, really quick. I heard his brother say he made straight A's all the time. And you would think that that would be some kind of barrier for those of us of lesser intellect, but it was not. He was very humble, and he raised the bar for everybody that was around him. And including me.
2: Did he talk about why he wanted to be a plastic surgeon?
6: I know that he worked on people that had become disfigured by crashes, and so I think that tugged at his empathy gene. And I think he liked making things beautiful.
2: There's a creative element to it.
6: There is a creative element, and it is rewarding to make someone appear better, especially after some kind of disfigurement. I think that really has as much to do with that career choice as any.
0: Buddy also liked, loved making music. That was his true passion.
7: He started playing guitar when he was probably 7 or 8, and he taught himself. By the time he was high school, he'd been in a band.
0: With Scott Lunsford. Beginning with a very successful local Arkansas-based band called the Viscounts.
6: We did all the local gigs, the dedication of the opening of Montgomery Ward or spaghetti dinner dances, even in the basement of churches. We loved playing.
2: Would have made you the coolest guys in the room, right?
6: We were popular, I can say that, yeah.
0: Buddy, with his long rock star hair and 60s threads, played the guitar and was the unquestioned leader of the group.
6: Buddy had an ear. He could pick out any melody, any chord. He could score the chord changes for us all.
2: Could he have been a professional musician if he wanted to?
6: Oh, yeah. There's no question. And he has said that he was using his medical career to pay for his music career. And eventually had set up a studio.
0: But now Buddy's studio was silent. He'd make music no more.
6: You can't really grasp that he's gone. It's a great loss. It was a great loss.
0: As the afternoon heat began to set in, investigators completed their initial search of Buddy and Brenda's place. But the clues that might tell them what happened remained hidden in plain sight.
8: Coming up.
9: He's been everything to me. We were going to grow old together.
8: Brenda has a theory about what happened and who might have killed Buddy.
9: Nobody that has ever come into our house would want to kill my husband. I mean, you know, maybe it was, I don't know, a junkie wanting something. I don't know.
8: When Dateline...
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0: don't see anything behind you. Just see nothing in the carpet.
1: In the dim light cast by Buddy McCutcheon's TV, nothing was obvious. Not right away. First responders simply saw a man lying on his side, facing the back of his living room couch. There was a single gunshot wound to his head. And around him, nothing seemed disturbed. So, suicide? Sadly, it happens, even among the outwardly successful. And then, a closer look and listen to what they're saying, picked up by their body cams.
0: The projectiles had to go somewhere.
2: The guns had to go somewhere.
1: The gun had to go somewhere. If Buddy had shot himself, wouldn't the gun still be in or close to his hand? It had to be somewhere. It just wasn't here. Besides, the entry wound was in the top rear of Buddy's skull. Hard for a man to reach while lying on the couch. So, option number two, homicide. Which is what Brenda McCutcheon thought it must be. An intruder must have shot Buddy.
0: She said that somebody had came in, is what she told me.
3: 3-6-7-1-2.
4: She was a little bit frantic originally. Wasn't sure if there was somebody inside the residence. Deputy went inside and began clearing the residence to ensure that nobody else was inside there.
1: Brenda, meanwhile, stayed outside, waiting to talk to detectives.
5: The thing I distinctly remember about her, she was barefoot. She had left the residence barefooted.
1: Was still wearing her night clothes.
6: I think we ought to do a GSR on her if she's willing to do one.
1: GSR, gunshot residue. Something that can be detected. So Brenda willingly cooperated as they swabbed her hands.
7: That's just a routine thing to do, right?
4: Yes. Then it's packaged up and that will go to the crime lab to be analyzed.
1: Meanwhile, the detectives had to know what, if anything, Brenda knew about what happened. She was clearly upset, but readily agreed to go to the sheriff's department to answer questions. Whatever questions she could.
8: I appreciate you agreeing to come down here with us and talk with us and see if we can try to bring some resolution. What's your full name?
9: Brenda. K-K-A-Y.
8: Brenda K.
9: McCutcheon, M-C.
1: Brenda recounted what happened in the final hours of Buddy's life.
9: I guess about 7:30, I went to Subway sandwich and got us a sub sandwich.
8: Came back home.
9: Ate, watched a little TV. Buddy got on the computer for a little while. I don't know what he was doing, Facebook or something. He's been posting. We had a bear in our backyard a couple of nights ago.
1: Then, a little after 9 p.m., said Brenda, she went upstairs to bed, while Buddy lay down on the couch.
4: You normally think of a husband and wife sleeping together in the same room, or perhaps, you know, they had difficulty sleeping together.
1: Which was certainly true of Buddy and Brenda. He'd taken to sleeping on the couch during his days as an on-call medical resident. They just got used to it.
9: I know that sounds really weird, but the reason for it is he can't sleep without a TV and I can't sleep with a TV.
1: Anyway, they tucked into their respective places. Brenda, upstairs in the bedroom, fell asleep. And then suddenly, a few hours before dawn,
9: something woke me up really loud.
8: You stayed asleep and you were awakened by loud noise?
9: Yeah. And I truly thought it was thunder, that we've been having some really bad thunderstorms.
1: But it wasn't raining. So Brenda said she went downstairs to see what happened. Maybe a picture fell off the wall or something? But that wasn't it. It was her nose that told her first.
9: I could smell that. I know what gunpowder smells like from Civil War reenacting. So I went over to him and said his name. I didn't touch him, though. And I looked at him and he wasn't breathing.
1: But Brenda knew there was no point in trying to revive him. She knew very well what death looked like.
9: I've been a nurse since 1975, and I lost it. I flew out the front door, which was locked. It was locked. And went to my neighbor.
1: Neighbor didn't answer. So Brenda ran back into the house and grabbed the phone and rushed out and called 911 from the street.
10: My husband's been shot.
11: Okay, who shot him?
10: I don't know.
1: Now, a few hours later, sitting in that police interview room, Brenda finally had a chance to reflect on what happened and who could have killed Buddy.
10: Why would nobody that has ever come into our house would want to kill my husband? I mean, you know, maybe it was, I don't know, a junkie wanting something, I don't know.
1: Everything in here. A junkie? An intruder? Perhaps someone who actually knew the McCutcheons? But Buddy had no known enemies.
12: Uncle Buddy.
13: What they said.
1: He was admired. People liked him. Loved him. Most especially Brenda.
10: He's been everything to me. We were going to grow old together. We were going to retire. We were going to sit on a front porch in a rocking chair.
1: But that would never happen now. In one split second, that life was yanked away. As Brenda and the detective struggled to understand, a message came in from the McCutcheon house. A clue had turned up. Weird, ambiguous, and maybe important.
14: Coming up.
15: Didn't touch a gun, didn't fire a gun.
10: Didn't fire a gun.
15: Didn't shoot your husband.
10: No.
14: Questions that have to be asked, leaving Brenda demanding answers.
10: I am telling you the truth that happened to me. I'm hoping you can find the truth that happened to him.
15: Okay.
10: And get me some closure.
15: All right.
10: Because I'm starting to get really mad.

0: As the hours passed on that first terrible day, Brenda McCutcheon worked with detectives downtown and tried to process sudden widowhood. And she reflected on those first moments after discovering Buddy was dead.
1: At that point, I was also scared.
2: Mm-hmm.
1: I didn't know if somebody was in the house.
0: Investigators searched inside and outside the McCutcheon house and found no one. But they did uncover a few possible clues. A back gate was open. An exterior door near Buddy's couch was ajar. So, intruder? No, there was no sign of a robbery. At that point, they checked with Brenda.
2: Did you see that as if something had been taken, like something like, you know, they had rummaged through anything, like somebody had broken
1: in? I truly didn't notice anything.
0: Brenda did say Buddy kept guns, some loaded, around the house. One of them a silver-colored .38 caliber pistol. Officers found the guns, plenty of ammo, too. Found them all, except the pistol.
3: One of the last times she had seen the firearm, she thought it was in a kitchen drawer. One of the things that was kind of odd about it was the drawer was so full of household items, it didn't appear like the gun would fit in there.
0: Anyway, it was missing. Or maybe Buddy had moved it? The interview stretched well into the morning, question after question.
1: I do not truly believe anyone would want to hurt him. He was facing the back of the couch. I'm trying to think if I saw anything. He was shot right here. That Brenda.
0: As Brenda kept talking, news came from an investigator at the house. They found the gun. And where they found it was, well, it was curious.
4: It was found along a little small path, a break in some ivy that went in between her residence and her neighbor's residence where she ran.
0: And soon after, cops at the house found a receipt that matched the gun, confirming it belonged to Buddy. Detectives couldn't wait to tell Brenda the news.
2: What we've located is one of the guns that you've described.
1: Okay, good. Who had it?
2: Not with anybody. It was found outside the residence.
5: It's found on the curtilage of the residence, but not in the house.
1: Okay.
5: And that's what I'm asking. I want you to walk me through in your mind how that might have gotten there.
1: You're the detective.
5: I am.
1: You know, if somebody shot him and ran out of the house and threw it away, I don't know.
6: I don't think you want to go ahead and take it off. I'm traveling.
0: Thing was, the detectives were aware of cases where a family member, trying to protect reputations, hides the suicide gun.
3: We asked Ms. McCutcheon if there was any possibility that Dr. McCutcheon might have committed suicide and she moved the weapon.
7: But she was adamant.
3: She was adamant.
4: Yes.
3: She did not move the weapon.
4: He never would have killed himself.
1: I didn't move a weapon. I didn't move a gun. I didn't pick any gun.
2: Didn't touch a gun. Didn't fire a gun.
1: Didn't fire a gun.
2: Didn't shoot your husband.
1: No.
5: No.
1: No. He was everything to me, and has been for all my adult life.
0: It was a standard question, though it always sounds like an accusation, and loved ones sometimes don't take it so well.
1: I am telling you the truth that happened to me.
5: Okay.
1: I do not know the truth that happened to him.
5: Okay.
1: I'm hoping you can find the truth that happened to him.
5: Okay.
1: And get me some closure. Because I'm starting to get really mad.
5: Don't get upset, Brenda. Let me ask you this.
1: I can't help it.
0: They took a break, and after...
8: Hey, Brenda.
1: How are you?
8: I'm good.
0: Another cop continued the interview.
8: So, you and Buddy's relationship is good?
1: Yes.
8: If anybody said otherwise, they'd be lying.
1: Yes, they would be.
8: Nobody's ever seen you fuss, argue, or anything like that?
1: We have our disagreements, but we talk about it. We don't spit at each other. You know, we've been together 35 years, so mm-hmm. Of course we're going to have some disagreements once in a while, but it's a good relationship.
0: Apparently devoted to each other.
4: Everything was fine between the two. You know, they were still intimate with one another.
0: And together 24/7. They worked together every day at the clinic, so maybe she knew about this.
8: While we were there at her house, think there are some documents there and some information that had come to light that there is it the IRS?
1: State.
8: The state?
1: Department of Revenue.
0: The North Carolina Department of Revenue was seeking financial statements from Buddy and Brenda's medical practice. Oh, yes, she said she knew about that.
1: They said, you didn't get these documents. Here's the date they need to be there. It was W-2s, 1099s, check stubs, withholding, filing.
0: It wasn't a big deal. They were sorting it out. So, after that long, grueling interview, detectives were done. Except for a few routine procedures.
3: There are photographs taken of her body to make sure there's no injuries or anything that's visible. DNA swabs taken, and the clothes were actually submitted to the crime lab and tested for gunshot residue.
0: Brenda was taken home and decided to stay at the neighbor's for the night, afraid of that big empty house. It had been a whirlwind 15 hours for both Brenda and the detectives. They were just getting started.
7: Coming up, is Brenda in the clear?
4: She didn't have gunshot residue on her hands.
9: We arranged to polygraph her on the question of whether she had shot her husband.
7: When Dateline...
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0: We decided, I guess we just decided we were going to do something for fun.
1: Buddy McCutcheon never liked being the center of attention. Quiet, humble, understated. But now, in death, he was suddenly big news all over town.
2: Dr. Buddy McCutcheon, who was shot in the head.
3: Buddy McCutcheon Jr. was found gunned down at his
4: home near
3: Asheville,
4: North Carolina. Buddy McCutcheon's
3: death
4: remains a mystery.
1: From the beginning, detectives had to consider all the possibilities. Accident, suicide, or murder. When the autopsy was complete, there could no longer be any doubt. Buddy did not take his own life.
5: There was no way this was accidental, and according to the autopsy, it could not have been self-inflicted.
1: Murdered in his own home with his very own gun. And more than that,
6: 10-4, 9-14.
1: Whoever killed him made absolutely sure of it. The doctor was shot in the top of his head.
7: Somebody wanted Buddy McCutcheon dead in the worst possible way. There was no ambiguity about it.
5: It was a homicide, and ruled a homicide.
1: Word that Buddy had actually been executed traveled fast to Fayetteville, where Buddy's family and friends, already reeling, now had to absorb this.
8: It was brutal.
9: Cold-blooded.
10: I can't imagine who would have ever been mad at Buddy enough to do that. I couldn't imagine what he could have done that would have threatened someone to that level that they felt like they needed to get rid of Buddy to be safe. That it just didn't equate to me.
7: And bad enough, he's dead, but to hear that he was murdered violently.
10: Yeah, I knew that it was a gunshot to the head. What a waste. What a horrible loss.
1: So now a killer really was on the loose in Asheville. And Buddy's family didn't think Brenda should be living in that big empty house all by herself.
7: Were you worried about her, too? Like if this is a home invasion?
9: I was. I told her she should come here. And she said, no, I'm going to stay.
1: So after that long night when her husband was killed and the exhausting round of interviews that followed, Brenda got what rest she could and then... Well, there were issues to deal with at work. A staff to inform, an office to close, a plastic surgery business to shut down. She returned to work, had to. And, knowing there'd be more questions about Buddy's death, she had asked his and her attorney, Sean Devereaux, to represent her. Because, isn't a spouse always a person of interest? Attorney Devereaux, to quickly dispel any doubt about her innocence, had an idea.
11: We arranged for a retired Federal Bureau of Investigation polygraph examiner to polygraph her on the question of whether she had shot her husband. She passed. The needle never flickered on the machine.
1: If that wasn't enough, those gunshot residue tests also had a lot to say. Remember, Brenda's hands were swabbed right after Buddy died. And?
12: She didn't have gunshot residue on her hands.
1: Meaning, no evidence she fired a gun. At least, no evidence on her hands. As for her clothes...
5: There was a trace amount of gunshot residue on the clothing.
1: Which really didn't mean much. Lots of ways that little bit could get on the clothes of a woman bending over a husband who'd just been shot to death.
5: That could be secondary transfer. She could have touched something or particles in the air when she entered the room. So there are a lot of different explanations on how the gunshot residue might have arrived on her clothing.
1: So with no real evidence connecting Brenda to the crime, detectives moved on, kept digging, checking every lead while looking for a pattern or profile of that possible intruder who may have murdered Buddy.
5: We followed up with the reported crimes within the community in the area. Breaking enterings or any other type of crime in close vicinity to the residence, those people were sought out and interviewed.
7: Yeah.
5: It's a process of elimination.
7: You checked, I'm sure, to see if he had any other enemies. Anybody?
5: No, sir.
12: No.
1: Murder makes a terrible wound in a family. And in Buddy's family, along with the pain, a great yawning absence of any information at all.
13: We've all been left bewildered and trying to make sense of something that you can't make sense out of. It's like a bad Kafka short story. I began to feel dismayed. I began to think this was going to be one of those cases that they never get an answer for.
1: Mind you, things were happening. Whether they made sense or not was another question.
4: Coming up, a sudden sale at the doctor's office.
12: They were selling everything down to gauze, bandages. All the equipment was all being liquidated.
5: She was very determined to liquidate herself of anything surrounding the business or Mr. McCutcheon. It's just unusual behavior.
4: Did Brenda have something to hide?
12: We prepared a search warrant to recover all those files and take them in as evidence.
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0: A few days after Buddy McCutcheon was murdered, the investigation shifted from his house to his office as Detectives Walt Thrower and John Ledford showed up to talk to the staff, see if they knew anything, or anyone who could have killed their boss, perhaps a disgruntled patient. They wanted to look at the paperwork, too, for any possible clues. All normal parts of a homicide investigation. Brenda had stepped out, but soon arrived to finish something she had started. Something that, to the detectives at least, did not seem normal.
1: She was actually disposing of records. Some were being thrown in a dumpster there in the parking lot of the complex.
2: Just a couple of days after his death?
1: Yeah, they were selling everything down to, like, gauze bandages. All the equipment was all being liquidated.
0: Brenda was polite to the cops as she facilitated the liquidation sale and disposed of patient records.
2: Did you ask her about these things?
1: When we were there to search the business, we inquired about speaking with her further. She consulted an attorney. She wanted the attorney present, and the attorney asked us to delay our interview with her.
0: That, you'll recall, was attorney Sean Devereaux.
3: She called me because they wanted some documents or, you know, whatever it was, and she was perfectly happy to cooperate with them, but she wasn't clear exactly why they were asking the questions they were asking.
0: They seemed to be suspicious, said attorney Devereaux, about the abrupt office sale and the disposal of records and closing up shop so quickly after the murder. But Devereaux pointed out that Brenda had very good reasons for all that.
3: She had a $13,000 a month nut between his medical practice that was shut down and their mortgage and bills that they had to pay. She had to deal with all that.
0: Thing was, Buddy and Brenda's business was not exactly robust.
4: He shared with me that since the recession that hit in 2008, 2009, 2010, half of his business, the purely cosmetic side that people pay cash for because insurance won't cover, had dried up because of the recession.
0: Even in 2016, the year Buddy was killed, finances were tenuous. There were debts. Were the McCutcheons' money problems somehow related to his murder? The man was not flush.
1: He wasn't bringing in a lot of income. It was very, very modest for a plastic surgeon. So I think his passion was being a musician and that he did the other just to pay the bills.
0: And remember, Brenda's specialty was nursing, not being a business manager. But it did seem a little strange to detectives that Brenda was also tossing out what appeared to be Buddy's personal stuff.
5: His medical certificates from his graduation from medical school and different things like that that might have been on the wall of his office, all that was disposed of. So we were actually retrieving files out of the dumpster and seized computers.
2: She'd already thrown away.
0: But that wasn't all. There were files in an off-site storage unit, too.
5: Work records, patients' files, a lot of different information.
6: Yes, this is Brenda McCutcheon, and you guys are scheduled to do some shredding for me this coming week.
0: In fact, Brenda had been calling around to hire a shredding company.
5: She was very determined to liquidate herself of anything surrounding the business or Mr. McCutcheon. It's just unusual behavior.
6: I was going to see if I could add a second facility onto that shredding as well, if you could give me a call back.
1: We prepared a search warrant to recover all those files and take them in as evidence.
0: Again, said Attorney Devereaux, there were good reasons for Brenda pulling all those files out of the office.
3: She was besieged at that moment. He was a solo practitioner, and she was the de facto office manager in addition to being a practicing nurse herself. So what she needed to do was to get patient charts to other doctors or to patients.
0: The detectives shut down the sale, and then they spoke to Brenda and Buddy's office staff, who were there watching it all. The murder had hit them hard, and seeing what Brenda was going through, they felt for her.
5: The office workers were cooperative with us, passed information to the investigation.
0: Information about Buddy and Brenda and how they ran their business.
5: They described Ms. McCutcheon as almost obsessive about anyone coming into the office with any type of financial record. They can only speak with her. Then you start to talk to the accountant and you find out that all the interactions as far as the preparation of tax information, he dealt with Ms. McCutcheon. And you start to see a pattern evolve that, in fact, she took care of all the finances.
2: Did Buddy have anything to do with it? Did he even know about what was going on?
5: There was no indication that Dr. McCutcheon was involved in the financial business of the office. He did the surgeries, and she was the office manager.
0: But that wasn't the only story about money. There was another one, too. Rather more serious. In fact, it was criminal.
7: Coming up.
2: What did you think about that when you saw that material?
1: That was concerning.
7: A visit from the tax collector is never good. This was worse.
5: It had to be fairly significant to get to the criminal division, Department of Revenue.
7: Did the visit have any connection to Buddy's murder?
2: This would have come as a big surprise to him, as a shock.
1: It seemed to be.
5: Maybe not so much to Miss McCutcheon.
7: When Dateline continues.
0: There's nothing flashy or glamorous about the North Carolina Department of Revenue office in Asheville. Just a nondescript red brick building. And their mission statement, which reads in part, "Collect the taxes due," is even more mundane. But a few days after the murder, Detectives Thrower and Ledford discovered the DOR had been having a little problem collecting taxes due from Buddy McCutcheon's medical practice.
1: Agents had come and visited Dr. McCutcheon and Ms. McCutcheon at their place of business and served the summons on them requesting some tax records related to the business.
2: What did you think about that when you saw that material?
1: That was concerning.
0: The more the detectives learned about the meeting between the McCutcheons and the Department of Revenue, the more concerned they became.
1: We were able to speak with one of their agents, and that's when they kind of laid the foundation that this is not something that just came up. We've been involved with Ms. McCutcheon almost since the business has been open.
0: It turned out, Cosmetic Surgery of Asheville was a few years behind in filing corporate tax returns. But according to the Department of Revenue, there was evidence of something even worse. It seemed the business had deducted payroll taxes from its employees' paychecks, but did not send that money on to the state.
5: They've had accountants who were preparing tax information to be turned into the Department of Revenue, but there were no indication any payments were ever being made.
0: That's why the DOR issued this summons ordering Buddy to explain why his practice didn't pay the state employee withholding tax, total about $39,000. Not a huge sum, but if true, a serious crime.
2: So this was fraud on a fairly significant scale.
5: It had to be fairly significant to get to the criminal division, Department of Revenue.
1: They were actually criminal investigators.
0: Criminal investigators from the Department of Revenue. That's who showed up unannounced at the medical office. Staff members told the detectives the visit seemed to catch Buddy off guard.
2: This would have come as a big surprise to him, as a shock.
1: It seemed to be.
5: Maybe not so much to Miss McCutcheon.
0: Not so much to Brenda, maybe, because as detectives learned, she did all the bookkeeping, often by hand, and provided all the financials to the accountant for filing their taxes.
5: Ms. McCutcheon had been delinquent in paying state withholdings on employees' taxes for many years.
1: This was an ongoing problem, and all of a sudden, Dr. McCutcheon becomes aware of it.
0: And soon after, Buddy put the brakes on that meeting.
1: And he's completely surprised, stops the interview, and requests to be able to consult an attorney.
0: That's how attorney Sean Devereaux got involved. Buddy and Brenda knew him socially, so Buddy called him right after he met with those agents from the revenue department.
2: So he's worried about it. He didn't know what to do.
3: You get a subpoena from the Department of Revenue in a tax investigation. Most people are probably going to talk to a professional.
0: But attorney Devereaux told us, contrary to what the police heard, Buddy was not surprised by the tax issues.
3: For years and years, there had been problems with taxes. I mean, Buddy clearly knew what was going on with the taxes. There were lots of confirmed communications to Dr. McCutcheon about the problems.
0: In fact, the very same day after the DOR visit, Buddy sent Attorney Devereaux an email saying they were dealing with it. Brenda has gotten the documents from our tax guy and has made copies. She and I will go through them this weekend and make sure things are in order. That distinction, whether Buddy knew or didn't know about the tax issues, turned out to be a very big deal. Because what really caught detectives' attention wasn't just the taxes, it was the timing of the Department of Revenue's visit.
8: Was it your assumption that this might have had something to do with what occurred?
1: It did, because the Department of Revenue agents came and visited them on the 11th.
5: It was a Monday.
1: And then he was killed on a Saturday morning.
0: The very same weekend, Buddy said they'd be going through the tax records. Coincidence? Quite possibly. Or possibly not. No way to prove it either way. And Brenda? She was leaving Asheville in her rearview mirror.
7: Coming up, an unexpected visit may hold a clue.
9: When I heard her say, "We always leave the back door open and unlocked," I'm going, "Oh, wow."
8: That's not true.
9: No, that wasn't true.

0: autumn 2016, the loveliest time of the year in Asheville. But 800 miles away in Arkansas, Buddy McCutcheon's brother Clutch was in a deep depression.
1: What did Buddy's death do to you? How devastating was it? How did you handle the grief?
2: You wake up and the first thing you do is think about that loss.
3: I think it was like almost 6 weeks.
1: Buddy's death due to you, how devastating was it? How did you handle the grief?
2: You wake up and the first thing you do is think about that loss.
3: I think it was like almost 6 weeks. It was just home and in your room and you didn't really come out of it.
2: Yeah, it was the way that he left this earth. It wasn't his time.
0: While Clutch was grieving, he was also thinking about Brenda. Clutch adored Brenda. They'd been close for years. But something one of the investigators said about Buddy's murder kept floating around in his tortured mind, and it seemed to conflict with Brenda's account.
2: I was under the impression from her description that there had been a home invasion. And I remember asking the deputy, was it one guy, two, three? I mean, how bad was it? And that's when he said, well, your brother was asleep.
1: Home invasion, they're not likely to shoot you when you're sleeping.
2: No. That got me thinking that something wasn't not quite right.
4: I didn't look at the front door enough when I came by.
0: If the murder wasn't part of a home invasion, why would Brenda say it was? That's when his grieving mind began to go to an even darker place. And before long, he was making his views known around the family.
5: Clutch was definitely the first one to suspect her.
1: What'd you think when you heard about that?
5: I didn't know if Brenda did it or didn't do it. I just felt we needed facts in front of us before we just accused her.
0: But Missy and her siblings did find it suspicious that Brenda didn't respond to Missy's texts and voicemails about organizing Buddy's funeral. Eventually, they took on the planning themselves.
6: Okay, where was your husband shot at?
7: On the couch in our TV room.
6: Is he still alive? Is he still breathing?
7: No.
0: But then one of Clutch's daughters discovered online the recording of Brenda's 911 call.
6: Take a deep breath.
0: She listened and then urged him to do the same. It took a few days of convincing, but then Clutch finally hit the play button.
6: What is your husband's name?
7: Frank McCutcheon.
6: And what is your name?
7: Brenda McCutcheon.
0: Clutch listened closely and then heard Brenda say something that made his head snap.
7: He never locked the back door and the back door was open.
0: Five little words, the back door was open. And with that, Clutch flashed back to a trip he and Becca had taken to Asheville, visiting Buddy and Brenda at their home just a few days before the murder.
2: It was just providence that we were there that weekend. Buddy lived in a nice neighborhood, but everybody had an acre or two of land, you know? But there were a lot of bears. And he made a point in the evenings, whenever I'd go out back, and he'd say, lock the door, because we have bears that come up here. We always keep it locked, and he was that way every night.
0: Buddy even showed them that home video of the bears in the backyard. The bears, the back door, Brenda's 911 call. For Clutch, suddenly it all clicked.
2: When I heard her say, we always leave the back door open and unlocked, I'm going, oh, wow.
1: That's not true.
2: No, mm-mm. That wasn't true.
0: Melissa listened, too. She hadn't been quite sure what to think about Brenda's possible role in Buddy's killing. But when she heard that 911 call...
5: At that point, I believed she did it.
1: What was it about the 911 call that made you think that?
5: It sounded like she was a junior high girl reading a script from the play that she tried to memorize the lines for. Putting that aside... If I found my husband, God forbid, murdered in our home in the middle of the night, and I called 911, I would be a blithering idiot. I would be freaking out. Oh, my God. whereas she was expounding upon the theory of how the intruder must have gotten in. And when I heard this, my thought was, she's making her alibi. She's using the 911 call to make her alibi.
0: Except Detectives Thrower and Ledford could find no physical evidence that Brenda killed Buddy. Their case was stuck. All they really had was this.
8: This was a case of, if not Miss McCutcheon, then who would it have been? You had nobody who had the opportunity. It would just been difficult for somebody to have entered that residence, known the door was unlocked. They would have had to have found the weapon there, executed the crime, and then fled the scene undetected. It just, very difficult.
0: By now, Brenda was long gone from Asheville, gone back to Tennessee where she'd grown up, still had family. And because of Buddy's sudden death, the tax investigation had stalled. One less thing for Brenda to worry about. But Buddy's siblings were all on the same page now. They believed Brenda killed their brother. To them, her every move seemed suspicious.
5: She sold the home he lived in, went home to every day. She sold the business he drove to every day. She sold anything of value he had.
0: So maybe it was no surprise the McCutcheons rarely heard from Brenda anymore. Meanwhile, the detectives remained relentless. They searched for anything that might definitively connect Brenda or someone else to the murder. Then, as Halloween approached, they found something buried deep in a computer, a long-held secret, and a possible new suspect.
9: Coming up, a closer look at Buddy's past leads detectives to someone new.
10: We interviewed her, and we were going to also have to interview her husband.
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0: Buddy McCutcheon had been dead for almost 3 months when they found it, thanks to this search warrant. It had been hidden all along, inside one of Buddy's computers.
1: We were able to find emails going back and forth between Dr. McCutcheon and this particular staff member.
2: Did it seem to rise to the level of something that needed to be included in the investigation?
1: Definitely.
0: The emails told a story which stretched over a few years. An office romance. Buddy had an affair with a member of his staff, a married woman.
1: That was something that we needed to nail down. When did the affair take place? How long ago could the husband have found out about that? And potentially he had something to do with that.
0: Question being, did an angry husband have a motive for murder?
2: So what do you do about a thing like that?
1: We interviewed her, and then we were going to also have to interview her husband.
2: Did he know about this?
1: No, he didn't. We had hoped that she was going to share that with him so that we would not have to be the individuals to tell him what had taken place between his wife and Dr. McCutcheon.
2: But you were.
1: We were, that's correct.
2: What was that like?
3: Uncomfortable.
0: Still, both the office worker and her husband insisted they had nothing to do with Buddy's murder.
3: We were able then to go through phone records. We could pretty well tell at the time of Dr. McCutcheon's death, he was not involved.
1: Both he and his wife were at home when this took place.
0: And one more thing about the affair, it was over long ago.
1: It had happened several years ago, and nobody seemed to know that it had taken place.
0: So now detectives refocused on the only person of interest they still couldn't eliminate, Brenda McCutcheon. There was still one test pending that might provide some answers. Remember the murder weapon found in the ivy near the house? It had been swabbed for DNA. Now, months after the murder, the results were finally in, which indicated three contributors, one of whom was Buddy. The second one did not match Brenda, and the third sample was inconclusive.
1: I don't think there was sufficient enough information to build a full profile, so I was unable to determine who that could have belonged to.
0: Remember, there was no gunshot residue on Brenda's hands. Only a speck on her clothes could have got there from just being in the house that night. And now, no DNA connection to the gun that killed her husband. The investigation cooled. As the first anniversary of Buddy's death approached, the McCutcheon family began to lose hope that Buddy's murder would ever be solved.
4: We just pretty much gave up. There came a point, after a certain amount of time, you had to

0: video. We didn't have those things that, you know, juries are expecting.
1: They want that stuff.
0: Ironclad evidence, right? Ironclad evidence.
2: Didn't seem ironclad or jury-proof to the DA. So Detective Thrower compiled an exhaustive PowerPoint presentation, laying out the entire case clue by clue.
1: What were the key points of this circumstantial case against her?
3: Where the gun was found, who the gun belonged to, the gun happened to be in the same proximity in which she supposedly ran to knock on her neighbor's door.
2: And there was something else about that gun.
4: Ms. McCutcheon stated that one of the last times she had seen the firearm, she thought it was in a kitchen drawer.
1: Somebody would have had to know where that handgun was.
4: Yep, that's not a normal place you would keep a firearm.
2: What's more, Brenda's story that Buddy left the back door open didn't add up because of those bears in his backyard.
5: Sun bears.
2: And she was a nurse. Shouldn't she have tried to help him before calling 911? And finally,
3: the behavior of her in days follows. Desperate to get the business closed, to get it liquidated, to get the house sold so she could move away.
2: The DA took a long, hard look at Detective Thrower's PowerPoint.
0: He did a really good job of putting all the pieces together that basically said that if this were a whodunit, there's only one person who could have done it.
1: Brought it into focus for you.
0: He brought it into very clear focus. This is a case with no other suspect than Brenda McCutcheon.
2: But Williams wanted to be sure, and he called a meeting of his assistant DAs to get their opinions. One of them was Megan Locke.
6: To me, it was obvious from the beginning that it was going to be a difficult case.
1: Do you recall what you felt like as you read through that material? Did you have an opinion about it yourself?
6: There was no doubt in my mind that Brenda was the one who had murdered Buddy.
2: Canvassing your office staff is one thing. Going to trial with 12 unknown jurors, that's quite another. So now DA Todd Williams had to make a big decision about whether to take this highly circumstantial case to trial.
0: We do take risks in the DA's office. We don't just try the slam dunks. There's a lot of complexity to this case. But the case needed to be tried. It needed to be presented to a jury.
7: Coming up, the arrest.
3: She knew it was coming.
7: The prosecutor.
1: First murder trial.
6: Yes, sir.
7: And a furious family.
8: She doesn't get to kill my brother and then use the money she inherits from killing him to get herself out of jail for killing him. Hell no.
2: It didn't take long. After reviewing all that circumstantial evidence, D.A. Todd Williams referred the Buddy McCutcheon case to a grand jury seeking to indict Brenda for murder. And in less than a day,
0: the grand jury found a true bill.
2: Which meant Brenda McCutcheon would be charged with first-degree murder and could face life in prison.
9: It's a murder that rocked a North Carolina town. Now investigators want to arrest the wife of a plastic surgeon.
2: Brenda had been living quietly outside of Memphis.
10: She was in Tennessee because both of the sisters lived fairly close by. She spent a lot of time with her nieces and her sisters.
2: But now, almost a year and a half after Buddy's murder, she was officially accused of killing her husband.
11: The arrest warrant for first-degree murder from North Carolina, it lists this address for Brenda McCutcheon, wanted in the death of her plastic surgeon husband.
10: I don't think she saw the indictment as inevitable or she was surprised by it, but it was like just one more bad hand that she'd been dealt that she was going to deal with, and she did. She got in her little Honda and she drove all the way across Tennessee to western North Carolina and turned herself in.
2: To the Buncombe County Jail, where she was greeted by Detective Walt Thrower.
3: As a matter of putting a set of handcuffs on her, she'd be processed.
1: How'd she hold up?
3: She was fine.
1: Cool. Didn't seem terribly upset, in other words.
3: It was kind of like vanilla the whole time. Didn't appear to be upset. She knew it was coming.
2: But Buddy's family didn't see it coming, especially after waiting so long for an arrest.
12: I felt good. The

0: Prosecutors must think they have a case or an arrest wouldn't be happening. And that gave me hope that she wasn't going to get away with it.
1: 67-year-old Brenda sat in jail, unable to make bail, set at $750,000. She wanted to access money from Buddy's IRA, which had enough cash to cover the bail bond fee. But because of the pending murder charges, Brenda was not allowed to access the account.
0: After she'd been in jail about a year, awaiting trial, Brenda's attorney had requested a hearing and was going to ask the judge if Brenda could tap into those frozen assets to make bail and get out.
2: That's kind of a conundrum, doesn't it?
0: The judge wanted to know Buddy's siblings' opinions. My opinion was, hell no. She doesn't get to kill my brother and then use the money she inherits from killing him to get herself out of jail for killing him. Hell no.
1: So, no bail, at least from Buddy's estate. Another year passed. But through her attorney, Brenda got a surety company to help cover the bail. And then she returned to Tennessee to await her day in court.
3: We were able to get her on a kind of a home detention. She had to call in. I think she wore a GPS tracking monitor for a little while.
1: Meanwhile, back in Asheville, D.A. Todd Williams had another decision to make, picking his prosecutors, one of whom was in that meeting when he first evaluated the case, Megan Locke.
4: Mr. Williams came to me one day and just said, would I like to be a part of that case and help prosecute it? And I said, absolutely, I would love to.
2: First murder trial.
4: Yes, sir.
2: And what does it do to the pit of your stomach? Does it give you a kind of, holy cow, this is it?
4: It was nerve-wracking. There was certainly a lot of internal pressure. I mean, you have the pressure of wanting to be successful for the family and to get justice for the victim. So taking a difficult case as the first one, that was hard.
1: Hard also because Locke would be squaring off against two savvy, experienced defense attorneys, Steve Cash and Sean Devereaux, who were emphatic there was no case against Brenda.
3: There was just absolutely no evidence, regardless of motive, that she had pulled the trigger that killed her husband. In fact, there was evidence that absolutely contradicted that.
1: All of this would be hashed out at trial. And while the attorneys on each side were preparing, the McCutcheon family kept asking Brenda to give them Buddy's personal items, which they had been seeking ever since his murder.
0: At this point, it's been 3.5 years since he was murdered. My brothers had been begging Brenda, could they please have some of Buddy's mementos?
1: But Brenda kept them and rarely talked to Buddy's family. Until one day when Brenda was out on bail.
0: Brenda phones my brother John and says, yes, it's all in a storage unit and I've made arrangements. You can show up and get whatever you want out of that storage unit.
1: But when Buddy's brother John got there,
0: he calls me crying because not only did he find Buddy's cherished prized possessions ruined by vermin. Rodents had peed and pooped and chewed up the things that meant the most to Buddy. But Brenda had tossed Buddy's remains in that storage room.
1: Buddy's ashes from his cremation 3 years earlier, in a box like this one, had never been interred.
2: Just left it there.
0: Yeah. 3.5 years after he's gone, who puts their spouse's remains in a rented storage unit? It was horrible. And can you imagine what it was like for him? I'm sorry. I'm just... My brother John driving down the highway at night with his murdered brother's remains in a seat beside him, crying.
1: We asked Brenda's attorneys about this.
3: She had the ashes in her apartment.
5: She had kept the ashes, and because of the fallout between her and the McCutcheon family, she went and left those ashes in the storage unit for them to pick up, and it was only in there a very brief period of time, I mean hours.
1: But when Prosecutor Megan Locke heard about all this, well...
4: I don't really know how you respectfully put your dead husband in a storage unit for any period of time.
1: The Ashes incident set the stage. The trial would be contentious. And one of the key witnesses would be Brenda McCutcheon.
6: Coming up.
3: She would tell us, I want to have a moment when I can stand up in public and tell people what really happened.
6: Brenda tells her story to the jury. Will they buy it?
4: Who breaks into a house, decides to just shoot somebody while they're sleeping, and then doesn't take anything?
7: Need a good laugh? We know a place. Just for Laughs Radio brings you nonstop stand-up bits by the best comics in the game. From all-timers to rising stars. And the punchline? 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

0: The Asheville Courthouse is a stately old place, built nearly a century ago. Here in January 2020, Brenda McCutcheon went on trial. She was almost 70.
1: Did she look like a different person to you?
2: Well, I'll be honest with you, I didn't pay much attention to her. I couldn't. I just didn't.
1: Didn't or couldn't?
2: I couldn't. I didn't. I both. I just didn't. I chose not to.
1: So, emotionally, what was it like to be in there?
2: It was not good.
0: Cameras were not allowed, and the prosecutors began presenting their case, which featured all that circumstantial evidence they said pointed only to Brenda.
3: She was given every benefit of the doubt at every turn of the corner until there was nowhere left to turn.
4: Okay, what's going on? My husband's been shot.
0: They played Brenda's 911 call, insisting it wasn't true.
4: He never locked the back door, and the back door was open.
0: Brenda's entire police interview was also shown.
5: Why would nobody that has ever come into our house would want to kill my husband?
0: Where she claimed an intruder entered the house and killed Buddy.
3: A pretty unbelievable possibility.
1: Why do you say it's unbelievable?
3: Who breaks into a house to rob somebody, digs around, finds a gun, decides to just shoot somebody while they're sleeping, and then that entire process doesn't take anything?
0: Then Megan Locke detailed what the prosecution believed was Brenda's motive for murder, contending it unfolded after she and Buddy learned they were under investigation by the Department of Revenue.
3: It was a criminal investigation. There were real consequences at play at this point in time.
0: Serious consequences, possible prison time. The tax agent testified Buddy was surprised and had no clue about the withholding tax issues. It was all Brenda's doing.
3: She was concerned she would not only be in trouble, but she would be the only one in trouble.
1: So why would she kill him then?
3: Because she was able to pin it all on him. She was able to... It fixed all her problems.
1: If she killed him.
3: She didn't have to stay in Asheville. She didn't have to keep cosmetic surgery afloat. She didn't have to worry about anything to do with the Department of Revenue. Once he was dead, it could be Buddy that did it.
1: Isn't that really just speculation?
3: The evidence in the Department of Revenue file was going to point to Brenda McCutcheon as being the one that embezzled. That's a motive.
0: In fact, the IRS found over $385,000 in federal taxes were never paid. But when the defense's turn came up, it argued the so-called motive was bogus, no substance at all.
6: The state was fishing for a theory, and ultimately everything that was brought in by this huge net that the state tried to employ fell out of the net.
0: Fell out for one simple reason, said the defense, an utter lack of physical evidence tying Brenda to the murder.
7: They didn't come in and say, aha, Brenda, your DNA is on this weapon. They didn't say, aha, Brenda, your fingerprint is on this gun. They didn't say, aha, Brenda, you have blood splatter all over your blouse. They didn't say, aha, Brenda, you're covered in gunshot residue. None of that was reality.
6: Well, what we suggested to the jury is the police, the DA's office, detectives, Department of Revenue, they haven't brought you enough evidence here to prove beyond a reasonable doubt that she did that.
0: Back in Arkansas, Buddy's sister Melissa was getting daily updates on the trial. A lawyer herself, she knew juries were unpredictable. So to ease her anxiety during the trial, she painted.
8: Art is my therapy.
0: She painted pictures of her feelings, including this one done during the trial.
8: It's called Waiting, and it's a person waiting.
1: What does that feel like, to be that person waiting? You painted it, but can you describe it with words?
8: I really couldn't describe it with words. The painting is my best expression of what it felt like, to be honest.
0: Everyone in the courtroom also waited and wondered, would she testify? Would Brenda McCutcheon take the stand and tell the jury her story?
6: Brenda insisted on testifying. From the very beginning, she would tell us that I want to have a moment when I can stand up in public and tell people what really happened.
0: Putting any defendant on the stand is risky. But Brenda's attorneys first did a little test run. they had her take another polygraph test before the trial. And once again, she passed, said Attorney Devereaux.
6: Absolutely, no question at all. Not even, there wasn't a gray area.
0: Polygraph exams are not admissible at trial, but it was an assured Brenda who took the stand, reciting much of the same story she told detectives after Buddy was murdered.
9: Didn't shoot your husband?
5: No, no, no. He was everything to me. Yeah. And has been for all my adult life.
7: We always think about whether or not to put on a defendant to testify, but we were confident that she was going to say the same thing she always did, and she did.
6: I thought she did fine, and I think she did make a good witness.
0: But as Prosecutor Locke listened to Brenda tell her story of her life with Buddy, it suddenly came to her. Motive. Maybe she'd only got it half right. It wasn't just the alleged tax fraud. It went deeper than that. Much deeper. Megan Locke felt sure of it.
3: It was just very clear that everything she had ever done was for Buddy, built around what Buddy wanted, built around what Buddy's dreams were. And so he sticks her in this office having to do this paperwork, not even utilizing her as a nurse in that office, even though that's what she truly was. And she very much, I believe, resented him for that.
0: Which gave the prosecutors an idea. The night before they began their cross-examination.
3: We decided we need to make her mad. They need to see that she is capable of this, that nice people can do bad things.
1: Getting her mad was an intentional thing on your part.
3: Yes.
0: Prosecutor Locke thought she knew just how to push Brenda's buttons.
3: I referred to her as a secretary, and she got very upset about it and snapped back, "I'm not a secretary." And you could see in her demeanor and hear in her tone this resentment about leaving her career.
1: So why would that tax issue have led to that shooting that night?
3: I think it was the straw that broke the camel's back. Suddenly this business that she never wanted, that she had put her whole life into, that she had been made to figure out how to operate, was in trouble, and she was about to be solely responsible for what had happened.
0: Fueling even more resentment, the prosecutors argued, adding to what already had been brewing for decades. And that last night?
3: I think she lay down in that bed that night and thought about everything that had been making her mad. And I think that she snapped. And she went downstairs and shot him in the head while he slept.
0: It was only a theory, of course. There was no proof. And then the case went to the jury. A largely female jury. They would decide if Brenda was going home or to prison.
10: Need a good laugh? We know a place. 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

0: 12 people were about to decide the fate of Brenda McCutcheon.
1: When you sent it off to the jury, how confident were you?
2: As confident as I've ever been with a verdict.
3: Same for me. I've never been as confident sending a case back as I was that day.
0: And prosecutor Megan Locke?
4: I was cautiously optimistic at that point.
1: Yes, because when it comes down to giving it to a jury, you just really never know, right?
4: You cannot predict juries.
0: So we talked to a few of the jurors.
5: When you realize your decision is sending someone to prison for life or letting someone off, you have to make sure that justice is served, and that is a huge responsibility.
6: It was one of the most difficult things I've done in my life.
7: And I found myself waking up at night thinking about this thing and having nightmares about it.
0: When they got to the jury room, they took a preliminary vote.
7: It was 4 not guilty and 8 guilty.
0: So they kept talking about the circumstantial evidence, about the possible motive, about Brenda's story that an intruder must have killed Buddy.
6: It was a difficult process. There were many moving pieces. There was a lot of witnesses, and there was a lot of evidence that was brought out for us to review.
0: They voted again and still couldn't agree.
5: We still need to talk about this because this woman's life is on the line. Buddy deserves justice.
7: And then we had to drag in more evidence.
0: They kept reviewing it. And then by day 2, Valentine's Day, they voted one more time.
4: The moment they walked back into the room, the nerves hit. I was very nervous.
8: Your heart's pounding in your chest. That's about as nerve-wracking as it gets.
4: I remember looking at the family. I remember looking to the other side of the courtroom and seeing Miss McCutcheon's sisters there. And there was a heaviness in the air. Somebody's life is about to change. And then they read the verdict.
9: And to breaking news, the jury in the Brenda McCutcheon murder trial finds her guilty.
0: Finally, justice for the McCutcheon family. But there was no celebration.
10: We had left the day before the verdict. I didn't want to be there. Mm-mm.
1: Why?
10: It really didn't matter. I mean, it mattered, but in the big scheme of things, it didn't bring Buddy back.
11: I wasn't gleeful or joyous that she got convicted, but I would have been outraged had she walked off scot-free and gotten away with it.
0: Her defense attorneys watched, devastated.
3: It was a gut-wrenching moment in my life to hear them say guilty.
2: I believed entirely and continue to believe in the innocence of Brenda McCutcheon.
3: I wish I could look back and think of the decision that we made that lost the case, or the piece of evidence that, you know, convinced the jury that she was a murderer.
0: So we asked the jurors, who were very clear about how and why they convicted Brenda.
12: Sheriff's office.
6: An intruder wouldn't come running in the house, go to that drawer, grab the gun and shoot Buddy, and then run out and throw the gun in the yard. There's no one else that could have come in and shot Buddy. It had to be Brenda.
7: This woman did not act normal to me. She should have been an emotional roller coaster when they started showing all this evidence. She didn't show no emotion at all.
5: I am certain that we got it right. No regrets.
7: Yes. No regrets.
6: No regrets. No second thoughts.
5: No. Would you bet your life on it? And I thought, well, yes, I really would. And I am betting Brenda's life on it. I have no doubt in my mind.
0: Brenda was stoic as she was sentenced to life without parole.
8: As she was walking out, Buddy's cousin and his wife stepped out of the audience. Buddy's cousin hugged her. And what she said to them was, "I didn't kill Buddy." That happened in the courtroom as she's being led away to the life in prison with handcuffs on.
0: The verdict won't bring Buddy back, of course. And among his siblings, the pain lingers.
10: It's tough. It'll always be hard. The tears dry up a little bit, but if we think about it very often, you know, it still breaks your heart.
0: Buddy's sister, Melissa, couldn't quite find the words for what she feels, so she painted it. This one's called Erasure.
11: There's a cold blue hand holding a gun shooting, and there's a figure falling back, and then there's a giant pencil with an eraser already erasing part of that person. Because I felt like that's what she did to Buddy.

0: But the McCutcheon family does take solace in finally having a place to honor Buddy. They brought his ashes here to his hometown, Fayetteville, Arkansas. The final resting spot of Buddy McCutcheon, medical doctor, musician, Renaissance man. No erasing him or his voice, which will live on in digital perpetuity forever.
1: In my soul.
2: That's all for now. I'm Lester Holt. Thanks for joining us.
3: This is Houston 911. What are you reporting?
4: I just heard what sounded like three gunshots.
5: There was a female victim that was shot in a car, slumped over.
6: I can't believe she's gone.
7: A male had been found, apparent gunshot wounds inside an apartment.
4: Stop screaming. I can't understand you.
8: My husband's been shot.
9: Most people never know anybody that's been murdered.
10: But to know two and to be stuck right in the middle of that.
11: It was like a hunting party, stalking your family.
12: I had a lot of fears for people's safety.
9: This guy marshaled his whole family as part of this criminal enterprise.
13: Right.
9: There's a moment in court where Ali stares at you and goes like this, like he's wringing your neck.
12: Yes, he didn't like me.
10: He's an evil man, worse than Charles Manson.
2: I'm Lester Holt, and this is Dateline. Here's Josh Mankiewicz with Deliberate Evil.
14: Sometimes it looks as if Houston, Texas just goes on forever, sprawling all the way to the horizon. This was also the setting of a sprawling crime. One that began on a quiet Sunday night with a young woman named Gelaray Bagherzadeh. January 15th, 2012, she'd stopped by her boyfriend Corey's house for a surprise visit.
10: And she just came to the door, knocked on the door, and was like, "Surprise, what are you doing here?" And she's like, "I could not stay away." And we hung out for a couple of hours. She went home, and I told her, like, when she got home to text me and let me know that she made it home okay.
14: Just past 11 p.m., now heading home, Gelaray wound through the streets of Houston's Galleria neighborhood. As she drove, she chatted on the phone with her friend, Rabin Bandar.
15: She got closer to home. We're on the phone, we're talking.
14: Then, as Gelaray pulled into the townhouse complex where she lived with her parents, for a moment, she stopped talking.
15: And when I asked, "Are you there?" she said, "Hold on." She honked, and she said, "They're not moving."
14: And then, the phone dropped.
15: And I heard a very loud scream. It was a scream like it was from bottom of her lungs, like she shouted so loud.
14: Rabin dialed 911 on another line as he sped to Gelaray's house.
16: I was with my friend. She's actually on the other line. I think she got in a car accident. I heard something. She's not responding back, but the phone is still on.
14: Rabin arrived at the front door of Gelaray and her parents, and everything looked normal.
15: Her parents answered the door with a smile, and I asked if Keller is home. They said no. And I said I was on the phone with her. I was still on the phone with her when I actually knocked on the door.
14: The call was still live, but there was nothing coming from Gallery's end of the line. Rabin drove off to look for her and called 911 again.
16: What if something really terrible happened to her? I can't find out where she is, though.
14: Just north of town, Gelaray's boyfriend, Corey, waited for her to text him she was home safe.
10: We kind of had this thing, because I would get so absorbed with studying that I wouldn't check my phone sometimes, and so she would be like, "You need to call me and don't disappear." And then so this night, I text her, "Hey, are you okay? Let me know you made it home." And I'm thinking, maybe she's doing that to me now, that she's like, I'm going to show him how it feels.
9: Giving you a taste of your own medicine.
10: Yeah. And so then I went to bed.
14: He wasn't that concerned, but over at Gelaray's complex, neighbors had been calling 911.
4: I just heard what sounded like three gunshots right behind my unit and a car leaving suddenly, and I'm afraid to go out there and see what's happened.
3: Did you see the car leave suddenly?
4: I can't see. My garage is behind my townhouse.
8: I heard three gunshots and then creaking tires.
13: Did you see the vehicle that it came from?
8: No, I didn't.
13: Okay.
8: The screeching tires pulling out, you could hear.
14: And it all happened in the garages of the same complex where Gelleray and her parents lived. Soon, a patrol unit for the Houston Police Department pulled up to the rear driveway. Ryan Korsgaard was a reporter for NBC affiliate KPRC.
17: And that first responding officer knows something's wrong.
14: A car crashed into a garage door, engine on, wheels spinning.
17: He looks around, reaches in, number one, to shut that engine off so the tires stop.
14: The front passenger window was shattered. Inside, a woman in the driver's seat, slumped to her right.
17: And then he looks over, realizes there's nothing that he can do to help her, and realizes he's got to call for investigators.
14: The woman had been shot through the head. It was Gelleray. Within minutes, the Houston Police Department's homicide squad arrived at the rear of the townhouse complex.
15: And I went back to Geller's house, police over there, and yellow ribbons, you know.
18: Crime scene tape.
15: Yeah, exactly.
14: Gelleray's friend Rabin says he hadn't heard the gunshots over the phone. He was still searching for an accident scene and wondered if that lay behind the tape.
18: What did you think had happened?
15: I don't know. I couldn't connect the dots.
14: It would take a long time to connect those dots, because this was a mystery almost too surreal to believe. And solving it would take not just years, but also at least one more murder.
19: Coming up.
18: So you look at that tape of Gelleray in the gas station.
5: Right.
18: Anybody with her?
5: Nope.
18: She seemed in any way upset or worried?
5: No, sir.
18: Her cell phone, her purse, all that stuff was still there.
5: All there. No robbery.
18: So what's going on here?
5: Well, we really don't know.
20: But someone does know something.
21: She said, I've got a lot to tell you if you'll listen to me.
20: When Dateline continues.
14: When Corey Beaver said goodnight to his girlfriend Gelleray on that Sunday evening in January, he had no idea he would never see her again. The couple had only been dating a little while, but the young romance was moving quickly.
18: Were you in love with her?
10: I think we were head over heels for one another. I mean, we were together 24/7 for 2 months.
14: They'd met in school at MD Anderson. Gelleray, who'd moved here from Iran in 2007, was studying molecular genetics. After graduation, she'd hoped to become a CSI. One afternoon, Corey was waiting for his sister-in-law, Nezreen, who happened to walk out with a classmate, Gelleray.
10: And I told Nezreen, I was like, yeah, she's pretty cute. And then, so sure enough, she went and told her. She had a party, and then we started dating a couple days after that, yeah.
14: Gelleray and Corey fell fast and hard.
18: Why'd you like her? I mean, she was cute, but what else?
10: She just seemed really genuine, like, and caring. Like, you didn't have to change anything about yourself. And so I was just really comfortable being with her.
14: As young couples often do, they spent every spare minute together, driving to school, movies, dinners, or just hanging out at home. And during much of that time, they had company.
18: So you guys all four hang around together?
10: Pretty much, yep.
14: The other couple in this foursome, Nezreen and her husband, Cody, Corey's identical twin.
10: Me, Nezreen, and Gelleray, we were the ones driving to school all the time together, coming home together. So they got a lot closer than...
18: Because two close friends are now dating two twin brothers.
10: Right, right.
18: I'm thinking you were probably not unhappy to see her with your son.
22: I could tell he was happy.
14: Shirley McCormick, the twins' mom, thought her boys had both done well. Cody with Nezreen, Corey with Gelleray.
22: As a mom, that's what you want. And she seemed like a very good person. Just like Nezreen was a good person, you know.
14: Shirley loved the energy Gelleray brought to her household.
18: That's supposed to be the time in your life where the kids have moved out and it's just you
22: right.
18: And the Pomeranians.
22: Yes, but I preferred it that way. It was nice, and they were all happy.
14: Gelleray had just spent Christmas with the family.
23: Gelleray, you have to wait.
14: Corey and Cody's brother, Adam, remembered how thrilled she was.
10: She'd gotten a number of Christmas presents for Corey and for other people and was just so excited to give them out.
0: Keller, you're being selfish. I cannot wait.
10: Just this ball of energy kind of bouncing around and so happy, and she wanted other people to be happy.
14: That ball of energy was what friends like Kathy Sultani loved.
1: She was full of life. She was funny, crazy, full of energy, everything packaged in a tiny body altogether.
18: But very loud.
1: Super loud, yes. Very animated. She couldn't hide her feelings.
18: About anything. About Iran, yeah. About the traffic, about...
1: anything.
14: She loved church, playing piano, dancing, and most of all her friends and family. Galleray, the center of attention in the best sort of way.
1: She was just screaming all the time and running and jumping and even hugging people. It wasn't a normal hug. She's kind of hanging on your neck because she was so petite and so full of life. So she was very sweet.
14: And so that morning after Galleray was murdered, Kathy could hardly believe it when she received a call.
1: That was so surreal. One of our friends from our group, he called me and said, have you heard the news about Galleray?
14: Kathy thought she was about to hear good news.
1: I was so excited. I said, did she get engaged? And he said, no, obviously you haven't heard the news this morning or last night. I said, no, why the news? And then he told me, I couldn't speak after that. My voice just left my body. It was very sad. Anyways, I tried to talk, but I couldn't get my voice. I couldn't hear my own voice, and I finally, I was yelling, but this really faint voice was coming out.
14: Galleray's friend Rabin found himself just as speechless.
18: Hard to talk about her?
15: Sometimes it is.
14: Corey was among the last to find out. He was looking forward to seeing Galleray later that day, but he hadn't turned on the news before he drove over to her place.
10: There was a bunch of news crew in the alleyway. This reporter comes up to me and she taps on the glass. You don't know anything about the 30-year-old girl that lives in that apartment right there. And I was like, yeah, that's where my girlfriend lives. And
18: what are you thinking at that point?
10: Oh, I don't know. Like, just a million thoughts started racing through my head. She just told me, you need to go talk to the family. And so I just jumped out of my car and knocked on the door. And her dad answered. I was like, what happened to her? And he's like, Geller is dead. And it's like, it sounds weird, but I was thinking maybe she was just in a car accident or something. Not that, like, she was just gone.
18: What happens next?
10: So I go into their house, and her mom is just a wreck.
14: Galleray Bagherzadeh's parents, Ebrahim and Mona Ray.
6: Very tough time.
18: You're remembering. What are you thinking about?
23: I couldn't believe.
18: What did you think had happened?
6: We didn't know. Because she has no any enemy.
14: Grief and questions were fighting for space in everyone's heads. And not one single answer would come easily.
20: Coming up, detectives focus on Galleray's friend, Rabin, who it turns out was also her ex.
15: They grabbed me and put me in the back of a patrol car. I remember calling a friend and telling them, if you don't hear from me by tomorrow noon, look for me, because I sense something is wrong.
18: And that you're going to be blamed for it?
15: Possibly.
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2: So many in Houston knew and loved Galloray. So many came to celebrate and to mourn her.
3: That chapel is, I think it seats 700 people, and it was fully packed. There were people standing, people were outside.
4: Big picture of her?
3: There was a big picture of her, and it was a sad day. Her friends were there, her professors were there. In the few number of years she lived in Houston, she knew so many people.
4: And all of them in a state of shock.
3: Everybody.
5: No. Our life is changed, really changed.
2: For her family, even that outpouring of sympathy could not blunt their pain.
5: You know, when I laugh, my laughing is changed. It's not like...
4: not like before.
5: No.
2: Galloray's murder also hit the Beavers family hard, and not just Corey, but the rest of the foursome, Nazreen and Cody.
6: And he was just, you know, losing it over Galloray. And then I could hear Nazreen in the background screaming and crying. So I have all of them falling to pieces at the same time.
2: While the family dealt with the shock, investigators puzzled over who was responsible for Galloray's murder. Houston PD Detective Richard Bolton, now retired, ran lead on the case. He remembers the crime scene that night. A jumble of shattered glass, burnt rubber, and blood.
7: And you can smell like, you know, burning tire. And you can see evidence on the ground where, you know, the car was just sitting there and just spinning for a while.
2: Investigators began with the contents of her car, which explained exactly what kind of crime this was not.
4: Well, first of all, her cell phone, her purse, her wallet, all that stuff of Galloray's was still there.
7: All there.
4: So?
7: No robbery.
4: Obviously no sexual assault.
7: No sexual assault.
4: So what's going on here?
7: I mean, at that point in time, you know, we really don't know.
2: The forensic team went to work. Galloray was shot from outside the passenger window, that bullet passing straight through her head and fragmenting on the ground. Another grazed her arm and lodged in the driver's side door.
4: What kind of gun killed Galloray?
7: According to our firearms analysis, it was a .38 caliber.
4: Pretty common.
7: Yes, sir.
2: Outside the car, detectives noticed one of the lights over the garage was out, making a dim driveway even dimmer. Was that a killer at work?
7: Somebody might have reached up there and unscrewed the light bulb. They could be standing there hiding.
2: CSI swabbed the light for DNA, dusted it for prints, and then did a full workup on Galloray's car. They found a latent print and sent that off too. On the ground, near her car, a cigarette butt. Evidence, perhaps, that someone had been waiting for Galloray and passed the time smoking. Reporter Ryan Korsgaard.
8: They didn't know where it came from or who it might have come from. So at that point, they gathered that DNA evidence, thinking there might be something on there, to get that processed.
2: Investigators canvassed the townhouse complex, door to door, neighbor to neighbor. Turns out, one neighbor had heard something and then peeked out his window.
7: He heard the gunshots, and then moments later, he saw either a light blue or silver Honda Accord or Toyota Camry fleeing the scene.
2: It wasn't much to go on, but it was a start. Now the detective wondered, among the millions in the greater Houston metro area, how did the killer select Galloray? They needed to trace her steps in the minutes before her murder.
7: In the car, there was a receipt, you know, that night, you know, at a gas station.
2: The station had security cameras.
4: So you look at that tape of Galloray in the gas station.
7: Right.
4: Anybody with her?
7: Nope.
4: She seemed in any way upset or worried?
7: No, sir.
4: And she's not looking over her shoulder?
7: No, sir. She purchases a pack of cigarettes and she leaves. The videotape doesn't show any other cars, you know, pulling behind her or following her or anything like that.
2: Which brought the cops back to Rabin Vandar, who arrived at the murder scene just minutes after the shooting.
9: The cops came to me and I was trying to go to see what's going on. And they said, "Who are you?" I said, "I'm looking for my friend," and I was on the phone with her. And they grabbed me and put me in the back of a patrol car.
4: Keep you from learning anything else.
9: Exactly.
2: Of course, they asked Rabin about the nature of his relationship with Guillory.
7: We learned that in the past that he and Guillory had dated each other.
9: We had a lot of similarities, you know, personality-wise and all that. We had a strong feelings, but we clashed so much. So we decided to stay friends.
4: So you made the transition from boyfriend-girlfriend to being pals.
9: Exactly. So
4: and that worked out?
9: It worked out. She was dating somebody else. I was dating somebody else, too.
4: And you were okay with that?
9: And we both okay. And
4: police asked you about all of this, I'm sure.
9: Oh, yeah, they did.
4: About whether there was any lingering anger that things hadn't worked out between you and Guillory.
9: That was the main concern, yes.
2: So Rabin's presence at the scene right after the murder remained, at the very least, provocative to detectives.
7: We just don't know at this time. We don't really know.
9: I remember calling a friend and telling them, you know, I don't know what happened, but if you don't hear anything from me, like by tomorrow noon, look for me. Because I sense something is wrong and I didn't know.
4: And that you're going to be blamed for it?
9: Possibly.
2: Now, Rabin wasn't the only person detectives had their eyes on. Guillory had a number of friends, and popularity can sure complicate a murder investigation.
10: Coming up, turns out she'd recently had an unfriendly encounter online.
11: They had gotten an argument on Facebook like that Friday. He's like, "You'll be sorry the next time that I see you."
10: When Dateline continues.
2: Reassembling a murder victim's life is a process that moves slowly, even though those doing it desperately want just the opposite. And so Houston police focused on the hours before Guillory's life ended, and that landed them on the doorstep of her new boyfriend, Corey Beavers.
7: We learned that she was at Corey's house that evening. You know, they watched movies and then left, I think, before midnight.
2: Detectives were eager to talk with Corey, and Corey says he was eager as well. He'd even left his number with a reporter at the crime scene, hoping, he says, that cops would reach out to him.
11: So I gave her my phone number. Like, I know the detectives are going to want to talk to me because I'm the boyfriend. So if you can, just pass on my information to them when they get here.
2: Corey came in to talk the evening after Guillory's murder. Straight from the book, investigators asked him where he was when Guillory was shot. At home, Corey said, except for a quick run out for a soda.
11: After she left, I went to a gas station, and I told him about this.
2: After a long conversation, Corey was free to go for the time being. Houston PD had other leads to run down, like a friend of Rabin's whom Guillory had words with, just a couple of days before she was murdered.
11: They had gotten an argument on Facebook like that Friday. I think he had like threatened her. He's like, "You'll be sorry the next time that I see you." And she just kind of like laughed about it and was like, "He's just being a silly boy."
2: So investigators ran a full check on the Facebook friend.
7: We get, you know, court orders and stuff for his cell phones, and, you know, he's at a bar.
4: So
7: we were able to, you know, rule this person out.
4: Doesn't feel like it's him.
2: Then another possibility. Guillory's father had been embroiled in a lawsuit with his former employer. A lot of money was at stake, along with some people's reputations.
11: I know it was for quite a bit of money, and so I told him maybe they were out for some kind of revenge or something against her dad.
2: Guillory lived with her parents, and so police wondered if her murder could somehow be tied to that. Guillory's friend, Kathy Sultani, acted as the family's surrogate.
4: Police told you they were investigating the possibility that the lawsuit that Galloway's father was involved in against his former employer. They looked at that.
3: Yeah, these are routes they did go, but they weren't giving us every little detail unless it was something that they thought they should come and check with the family and get more information.
2: And the list went on. Investigators looked at another ex-boyfriend and came by his place for a talk. And he had a solid alibi. Detectives also checked out a report of a man who bragged about killing women in the area where Galloway was shot. He turned out to be disturbed, but not homicidal. And they spent some time tracking down a carjacking crew that was working Galloway's neighborhood.
7: Well, we had the gang task force go over there. We're thinking maybe this was, you know, the same group trying to steal another car.
4: And it didn't work out, and they shot her.
7: It didn't work out, and they shot her.
2: But their weapon of choice didn't match what killed Galloway.
7: He said, man, we had a shotgun, you know. He said, we robbed people at shotgun.
2: Then there was that thing about Galloway's father's lawsuit. After a closer look, that fizzled out too.
8: They went down one after another trail and never got anywhere.
2: After working through each new person of interest, investigators turned back to one of their first, Corey.
11: They called me in and wanted to polygraph me, which I thought was weird because this was like 3 or 4 months later. It's like, why didn't you polygraph me the first, you know, within the first week if you're trying to track down who did this?
4: And the answer might be that you're so distraught then that any reading wouldn't have made any difference.
11: I just remembered they were asking me these questions that were what color your shirt was, and that was like the baseline question. And then they would ask you, like, did you shoot that girl? And then I remember I would get really upset because they were just calling her that girl.
2: But Corey wasn't just upset about how they were questioning him. He was upset they weren't going harder on him.
4: You were upset because you weren't under enough suspicion?
11: Right. Well, because in my mind, it's like, if you're not looking at me, what are you going to do when you have the guy that actually did it? Do you think he's going to tell you that he did it?
4: So the fact that you didn't feel under sufficient suspicion
11: Right. Made
4: you feel like they weren't working very hard.
11: Right, exactly.
4: Well, okay, but maybe they got an honest, uninvolved vibe off of you.
11: Right.
2: And even if Corey thought he should have faced more scrutiny, he passed the polygraph, and his cell records backed up his alibi.
7: Corey was nowhere around, you know, the area at the time of her death.
2: This time, the boyfriend didn't do it. So where did that leave detectives? Maybe a whole other theory would provide the answers.
10: Coming up, investigators learned Galloway had protested against the regime in her native country.
8: There was one theory that the Iranian government could have been involved.
9: She was a very outspoken person.
4: So she took this pretty seriously.
9: She did. She did.
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0: With all of the possible theories of Gelleray's murder, one simply came from the fact that she sought the spotlight for a cause. She dreamt of regime change in her native Iran. In this country, Gelleray demonstrated, organized protest groups, did anything to make her case.
1: The way I met her is my mom noticed Gelleray because she was chanting so loudly. My mom tapped her on her shoulder and said, "Young girl, don't do that. It's not good for your throat and your voice. They won't hear you in Iran." And she said, "No, I'm so frustrated, and that's why I'm doing it so loud." That's the day we met, and after that.
2: Loud seems to be sort of the default setting for Gelleray.
1: Definitely, yes. I don't know how that voice fit in that tiny body.
0: Protesting the Iranian regime was also how she met her friend, Rubin Bandar.
3: She was a very outspoken person and, in a way, feminist, I can say that.
2: So she took this pretty seriously.
3: She did. She did. And she was pretty involved.
2: Did you ever worry that she was too outspoken? That was going to get her in trouble?
4: Yes.
2: You did?
5: Yeah.
2: Did you talk to her about that?
5: Oh, yeah.
2: And what would she say?
5: She said, "I'm not worried. I have to say the truth."
0: Now, with Gelleray's murder in the headlines, there was quite a lot of speculation.
6: There was one theory that was out there that the Iranian government could have been involved. That's because she was very involved in these pro-human rights campaigns in Iran. She was very outspoken about it, would even go to rallies. So it was a thought, it was a belief, but really it added to the intrigue of this case.
2: Were you concerned that that part of Gelleray's personality might have gotten her killed?
7: We were. We reached out to the FBI. We even met with an FBI retired agent who was probably an expert in like Middle East affairs to try to determine if this could be something politically done.
0: While the feds looked into it, police revisited someone they'd met at the crime scene.
3: I believe that I was the main suspect because I was on the phone with her. I've been back and forth to police station downtown.
2: What were police asking you?
3: Just about everything.
0: For one thing, detectives noticed Rabin had a photo of guns on his Facebook page.
7: And we went back and we met with him again over that. You know,
2: what did you see and what made you meet with him?
7: Well, if he's got guns, let's see if he still has them. You know, maybe he's got a .38. You know, we can compare it.
2: And that definitely got police attention.
3: It got police attention. They had access to everything, I can't imagine. You know, all my life, all my Facebook.
2: I mean, what I mean is, I mean, could you feel the weight? Could you feel the weight of their suspicion?
3: I definitely did, yes.
0: That wasn't the last time they'd talk with Rabin.
3: They asked me to take a polygraph test.
2: You did?
3: I did, willingly.
2: You didn't hire an attorney?
3: No.
2: Rabin told us he thought he was the main suspect. Was he right?
7: At one point in time, he was. But everybody was.
0: Months went by with no answers in Gelleray's murder.
2: What are the police saying?
1: Not much. Everybody was in this bubble of confusion and frustration and so many leads and so many calls.
0: Through Crime Stoppers, Gelleray's family offered $200,000 for information.
2: How many tips came in on Crime Stoppers for that giant reward?
7: I'm going to say 10 to 15, you know.
2: 10 to 15 real legitimate tips that you would end up spending man hours checking out.
7: Yep.
2: And any of that go anywhere?
7: Nope. I mean, took us to a couple of people who were, I'd say, mentally unstable, maybe trying to collect $200,000 on her way, you know.
0: And forensics results from the crime scene weren't very telling. The light that was suspiciously dimmed, CSIs couldn't pull a print or any DNA from it. The latent print off the hood of Gelleray's car, it belonged to a mechanic who'd worked on it recently, and he had a solid alibi. And that cigarette butt they found led nowhere.
7: We processed it, and it really didn't get us anything. Could have been rain. We didn't get no DNA off of it.
0: As for the theory that the Iranian government was behind Gelleray's murder, those close to her had always regarded it as preposterous.
1: We were not important. They wouldn't waste their energy and time to come and

0: do something like this.
1: Right. Guillory wasn't a big enough fish.
0: No, none of us was.
2: Eventually, investigators became convinced as well. The speculation amounted to nothing.
3: We looked, but there was nothing that suggested that the Iranian government had anything to do with this.
2: And Guillory's friend Rabin seemed to be clearing himself. Results from his polygraph showed nothing suspicious. And as for his cell records?
3: He's sitting on a cell site tower near his home when he's on the phone with Guillory.
2: Putting him exactly where he said he was all along. That said, detectives still weren't done with Rabin. They thought he might have buried memories of that awful night.
4: They hypnotized me. Maybe my unconscious mind, you know, will tell them something.
1: Did that help?
4: I don't think so. And that was it.
2: In June, 6 months after Guillory's murder, her friends and family gathered to mark her birthday.
5: This should not have happened.
2: It was memorialized in this video. Guillory's boyfriend, Corey Beavers, was there too, and clearly struggling.
1: There's no getting over something like that, is there?
6: It's kind of always there. You learn to live with it, but it doesn't go away, no.
2: Summer crept into fall, and so did the investigation. No breaks, no arrests. And then, in the northern end of the city, late afternoon as dusk approached, came a call to 911.
7: Oh, ma'am, my husband's been shot.
8: Coming up, another murder.
9: She found him unresponsive on the floor of the apartment, and she immediately began crying and shouting, and a neighbor actually helped her to dial 911 to report it.
7: I can't believe this happened. It feels like a nightmare. I can't believe it.
8: Could it have anything to do with Guillory? A witness is about to speak up.
9: She says, I've got a lot to tell you if you'll listen to me.
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2: The future has a way of arriving unannounced. 1 minute, Corey Beaver's life revolved around a woman named Guillory. The next, she was gone, murdered in cold blood.
6: I didn't want to believe she was just gone.
2: For months, it seemed the ache and anguish would never end. Then, just as the heaviness lifted enough for Corey to refocus on school and a series of upcoming exams...
6: They were like high-stakes tests. If you failed them, then you were out of the program.
2: Life delivered another serving of the worst news possible. It was November 12, 2012, and Corey Beavers woke up feeling dreadful.
6: I was just like, I was out of it. Like my it was like brain fog when people talk about that twin-to-twin connection. that happened that day.
2: The twin connection, Cody and Corey. That innate sense that one twin has when something is up with the other. Corey didn't know what that something was at the time. His mom, Shirley McCormick, was first to hear the devastating news.
12: Around midnight, got knock on the door that no parent wants to get.
1: Police.
12: Right.
1: What do they say?
12: They asked me if I was Cody's mother. And so I asked them, yes, I am, and is he okay? And they said no.
2: She immediately headed for the home of Cody's identical twin brother, Corey.
6: It was about 1:30 in the morning, and I kind of woke up and rolled over and saw that my text message, she said, I'm at your front door, come open the door.
1: What'd your mother say?
6: She just said, somebody killed Cody. And then I don't really remember a whole lot.
2: Just 10 months after the murder of his girlfriend, Corey was confronted with the death of his twin brother, someone who'd been as constant as his own shadow for 28 years.
6: We were really good growing up, kind of like he was my best friend, and he always had my back. But then we kind of started to drift as we got older, but we were always close.
2: Now, two members of that happy foursome had died violently.
1: You know, most people never know anybody that's been murdered.
6: Right, exactly. It's one thing if two people are murdered at one point, and then it's another that, like, one person is murdered, and then 10 months later, somebody else is murdered.
2: It began as a hot November day slowly gave way to a balmy Houston night. A call came in to 911.
16: Hello? Stop screaming. I can't understand you.
2: The woman on the line was desperate, her voice piercing.
7: Oh, ma'am, my husband's been shot. I just came
16: out. Shot? Who shot him?
7: I don't know, ma'am.
16: Where's
7: I don't him? Know. Okay, I don't know, ma'am.
16: Did he shoot himself or did somebody else shoot him?
7: No, ma'am, somebody shot him. Somebody shot him. I promise somebody shot him.
2: The operator needed some basic information.
16: Okay, what's your name?
7: My name is Miss Green. I say I'm Miss Green. Miss Green.
16: Spell it.
7: Anna Vanancy. He is an Edward. Autism Sam. R is an Richard. E. Anna Vanancy.
2: Nesreen, Cody Beaver's wife.
7: Please, yes, ma'am. Please help me. I love him, please.
16: Lay him flat on his back.
7: I can't. He's stiff.
16: He's stiff.
7: He's dead. I hate my life.
2: There was no point to CPR. Cody was dead.
7: My God, why did God do this to me?
16: God wasn't the one that did it.
2: Cody Beavers had been shot to death in his own apartment. Sergeant James Doucet of the Harris County Sheriff's Office was among the first on the scene of Cody's murder.
1: Could you tell what kind of weapon killed Cody?
9: I could not. I could not tell you at that time what kind of weapon it was. It was later determined to be a small caliber.
1: Cartridge casings at the scene?
9: There were none.
2: One thing was instantly clear. Cody Beavers never had a chance. Somebody had put 7 bullet holes in him before Cody could grab the assault rifle found leaning against the wall.
9: You know, he died with his hand very close to that weapon.
2: And it seemed the killer or killers of Cody Beavers wanted his death to deliver a message.
9: His wedding ring was actually found on his middle finger. That's not where he wore it.
1: He wore it on the same finger everybody else does.
9: That's correct. You know, could it be a signal? Could it be a message? It's very possible.
2: Exactly what that message said was another question. Was there a third person involved in some triangle with Cody and Nesreen? If so, was that a man or a woman? Or was there someone else who had an issue with their marriage? The detective believed those questions would be key to solving this murder. To answer them, he'd have to reconstruct every moment of that gruesome day. It was about 4:30 in the afternoon when Cody's wife, Nesreen, had stepped into the apartment to find the TV on and the coppery scent of blood in the air.
9: She found him unresponsive on the floor of the apartment, and she immediately began crying and shouting. And a neighbor heard that activity, and when he came over, he actually helped her to dial 911 to report it.
2: That's when she made that 911 call.
7: I can't believe this happened. It feels like a nightmare. I can't believe it. I really want to die. I really want to die.
9: Okay. Oh, she was obviously extremely upset, crying. It's what you would expect from someone that just lost someone they love.
2: At 24, Nezreen Beavers had only been married a little more than a year, and now she was a widow.
1: I'm sure you feel at this point tremendous sympathy for her.
9: Yes.
1: But it would be a mistake to sort of look only at that and let Nezreen off the hook here.
9: Correct. One of the worst things an investigator can do is develop what we call tunnel vision. Yes, it was still wide open at that point.
2: So the homicide detective took the wife's statement. According to Nezreen, the last time she had seen her husband was at about 5:30 that morning.
9: She had left for work at that time. He would walk her to her car. And
1: it's still dark at that hour?
9: Yes, sir. It was still dark.
2: The newlyweds had only been in their new apartment for a month or so. Nezreen explained she had the only key to the front door.
9: He would leave it unlocked because she had a key. She had the key.
1: So somebody's maybe observing their routine and goes into the apartment knowing it's unlocked while they're walking to her car?
9: Very possible.
2: The detective was all ears, listening for anything that didn't ring true. Particularly of interest, how Nezreen would explain the contents of her handbag.
1: By the time you came into contact with Nezreen, she did have a gun. She was carrying a gun.
9: Yes.
2: As the sky darkened, the detective put the new widow in his car. He had more questions, and it turned out Nezreen had answers for things he'd never imagined asking.
9: She told me, she said, "Sergeant Duce, I've got a lot to tell you if you'll listen to me."
8: Coming up, stories of a diabolical plot with other victims.
9: She was being held at the house.
1: She's being essentially kidnapped.
9: Yes.
8: And later, an envelope may connect Cody's murder back to Galloway's.
9: It had several license plate numbers written down on it, and there was at least one address.
8: When Dateline continues. Continuing with our story. First, Corey Beaver's girlfriend was murdered. Then his twin brother was taken too.
1: You know, most people never know anybody that's been murdered.
6: Right, exactly.
8: Coincidence or were the killings connected? A witness is about to speak up.
9: She put a lot out there. I mean, the story kept growing.
8: A story of murder and money, too.
1: How much money did he get that he wasn't entitled to?
17: Hundreds of thousands of dollars.
8: A scheme so sinister, it could only come from the darkest kind of mastermind.
6: He's an evil man, worse than Charles Manson.
8: Here again, Josh Mankiewicz.
2: In the wake of a murder, those left behind struggle to make sense of the senseless. When someone loses a twin, the agony can be even more profound. A mirror image vanished. And after Cody Beaver's murder came a haunting question. Was it possible that his identical twin brother, Corey, Galloway's boyfriend, was the real target? Was this all a case of mistaken identity?
0: In the beginning, I thought, what if they were after Corey? What if Galloway and Corey were into something? I mean, we talked about it.
1: And Cody gets killed by mistake.
0: Yes, by mistake.
2: Not according to Cody Beaver's wife, who said his murder was no mistake.
9: She had put a lot out there. I mean, the story kept growing.
2: The story Nezreen told the detective began 3 years earlier, in the fall of 2009. She enrolled in a local community college. There she met Corey Beavers, who set her up with his twin brother Cody. Nezreen and Cody were instantly a couple. Soon she ditched her hijab, started wearing makeup, and as her relationship with Cody grew more serious, Nezreen even converted to Christianity. Her father, Ali Ersan, was an immigrant from Jordan, and when he found out, he was not pleased.
9: He had his beliefs, and he forbid her from seeing Cody. He wouldn't let her date any boy without his approval.
2: Nazreen said her father was trying to control her and confine Nazreen to the family home.
9: She was being held at the house by her mother and some siblings.
1: Nazreen's how old at this point?
9: At that point, she was 23, if I'm not mistaken.
1: And she's being essentially kidnapped.
9: Not allowed to leave, yes.
2: It was the summer of 2011, and Nazreen said she wanted to escape. When her father left her in the custody of her stepmother and sister so he could travel back to Jordan, Nazreen saw her chance.
9: She said that she climbed out a window and then went to a neighbor's house and asked them to give her a ride. The neighbor did, and that's when she went to the house in Spring.
1: Where Cody was?
9: Yes, sir.
2: Cody and Corey's mother Shirley remembers when Nazreen suddenly showed up on her doorstep.
1: So Nazreen comes and lives with you. She doesn't have any clothes, any...
12: No, she only had the clothes on her back. Literally.
2: 2 weeks later, Nazreen and Cody were married by a justice of the peace.
12: When you saw them together, just, you know, stars in their eyes.
1: He was in love.
12: Yes, they both were. Very much.
2: There were some, however, who did not wish the newlyweds happily ever after. According to Nazreen, her father was way past anger at her decision to run off and marry Cody Beavers. He became, she says, dangerously unhinged, obsessed, to the point of stalking Nazreen, her new husband, and his family.
9: Many of her neighbors had told her that a person matching her father's description had approached them and offered them money for information of where she and Cody were living.
1: You eventually confirmed this with the neighbors in Spring?
9: Yes, we did.
1: So Nazreen's telling the truth about this?
9: Yes.
2: The stalking continued after Nazreen and Cody were married and living in their own place. In fact, one neighbor reported that a few days before Cody was murdered, a stranger had come to her door asking where Cody lived.
9: She talked to the person through the door, and she only looked through the peephole at the individual.
1: And so you get a sketch of what somebody looked like through a peephole.
9: Correct.
2: The man in the sketch did not look like Nazreen's dad, but Nazreen said it might resemble one of her relatives. She told the detectives that gun she'd been carrying in her pocketbook at the crime scene had been one of many she and her husband had recently acquired to protect themselves from Nazreen's family.
1: You examined that?
9: Yes.
1: Same caliber as the weapon that killed her husband?
9: No, sir.
1: Did she insist on an attorney?
9: Never.
1: And she took the polygraph and passed?
9: Yes.
1: Anything she tell you not check out? Anything she say proved to be false?
9: Not that I can think of, no.
1: So you're growing more confident that she's giving you the straight story?
9: It's sure leading that way at that point.
2: After the murder, Nazreen had no place to go. She couldn't go back to the apartment she'd shared with Cody. That was a crime scene. So she called her mother-in-law, Shirley McCormick.
1: How was Nazreen?
12: Just devastated.
2: Both Shirley and Nazreen had a bad feeling. With Cody's killer or killers still on the loose, they didn't feel safe anywhere familiar.
12: We didn't go back to my house to spend the night because...
1: Not safe.
12: No. So we went to spend the night at some friends. Nazreen slept with me that night and just cried all night and called out for Cody.
2: For Nazreen, haunted by family secrets, there would be many more sleepless nights.
8: Coming up, investigators learned Gellaray had her own run-in with Nazreen's father.
6: She said hello, and then he said, "Is this that Iranian bitch?"
8: When Dateline continues.
2: It was in the sterile confines of an interview room that Nesreen Beavers unspooled the tangled facts of her life. What she'd seen, what she'd heard, what she thought. All of it was interesting. One nugget was a true showstopper.
9: She told me about her close friend, Galloway, who had been killed earlier that year. She expressed that she had concerns that her father was involved in the murder of her friend Galloway.
2: That might have been surprising to Sergeant Doucet, but it had already occurred to some people close to Galloway Bagherzadeh. Galloway had known all about Nesreen's family troubles. She even had a couple of run-ins with Nesreen's dad, Ali Ersan, over the phone.
6: At one point, he had called Galloway, and she kind of just told him off and said, like, just let her live her life. She's old enough, you know, to do her own thing at this point. You're not in charge of her anymore.
1: You were present for that call.
6: No, she told me about this call.
2: Corey Beaver says that about a month later, Ali Ersan contacted Galloway again.
6: She said hello, and then he said, is this that Iranian bitch? And then that's when she just, like, went off on him.
2: The tiny woman with the big voice let Ali Ersan hear exactly what she thought of him.
6: Then she started, like, yelling at him in Farsi, and my understanding would be that she was cursing him out.
2: A few days later, Galloway was murdered.
12: I told Corey several times when he would talk about Galloway. I said, I think it might have been Ali.
1: Really?
12: It was probably Ali.
1: You don't think that's jumping to the conclusion? She was a voice on the phone to him.
12: Mm-hmm.
1: And what, he's going to kill her?
12: I don't know. I just felt like he had something to do with it.
2: Richard Bolton, the Houston detective working the Galloway case, says Ali Ersan had been on his radar.
1: In between Galloway and Cody, for 10 months, who were your prime suspects?
3: Well, I'm not going to say suspects. I'm going to say persons of interest. It was Robin. A person of interest was Corey. You know, Ali Ersan. Right off the bat, Nesreen said her dad did it.
1: Really?
3: Yeah.
1: It seems to me like he wasn't at the top of your list. And I'm thinking that the proof of that is you didn't arrest him.
3: Well, we have no evidence, you know, to arrest him. I mean, she's making an allegation, but there's nothing to substantiate that.
2: While it might seem far-fetched that a couple of telephone conversations between strangers could lead to a murder, Bolton says he took it seriously. He brought Ali Ersan in for an interview and asked him if he knew anything about Galloway.
3: Talking to him about Galloway, you know, I don't know her. I don't know nothing. I don't know what you're talking about. Wasn't open with us about anything. You know, it's like it's prying a nail out of a 2x4.
2: They kept an eye on Ersan, even checked out his phone records.
3: I mean, they're not even on the phones at that hour of the night, you know, so we're not able to tell whether he was there or not, you know.
1: So if Mr. Ersan had something to do with it, his records don't...
3: The cell phones didn't indicate it, you know, at all.
2: Now, after Cody's murder, Sergeant James Doucet of the Harris County Sheriff's Office needed to talk to Ali Ersan. And he says the man who showed up at his interrogation room didn't act at all like the monster Nesreen had described.
9: He came across as the poor, helpful father that his daughter had ran away from home, and he was merely trying to find her and bring her home.
1: Just help me get her back.
9: Yes. I explained to him that I was there due to the murder of Cody Beavers, and that's what I was investigating. He said he didn't know the guy. He was sorry that happened to him, but he didn't know anything about it.
2: While Doucet interviewed Ali Ersan, police searched the Ersan home. That turned up some guns and ammo, but nothing that could be definitively matched to either crime scene. However, two vehicles were parked in the yard with curious contents. One held some knives, wigs, knit caps, and gloves. In the glove box of one of the cars, investigators found this, an envelope with scribbles on both sides.
9: It had several license plate numbers written down on it. And there was an address, at least one address, on that envelope.
2: Sure, altogether it seemed suspicious. But that wasn't enough to make an arrest. It was enough for a conference call.
9: We had, of course, us. We had Houston Police Department. We had Montgomery County Sheriff's Office. Office of Inspector General. We had FBI and Homeland Security.
1: That's a lot of artillery against just one guy.
9: Yes.
2: By the time mourners had marked the first anniversary of Gelare Bagherzadeh's death, Sergeant Doucet had assembled a task force, and Ali Ersan was squarely in its crosshairs.
8: Coming up, investigators make a discovery at the Ersan's house, a GPS unit with a story to tell.
18: They were able to recover data which put that unit not only to the exact location, but within the same date and time period of the Cody murder.
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0: If Ali Ersan was a murderer, he was a good one. There'd been no fingerprints, no DNA, no shell casings left behind at either crime scene. There'd been no witnesses, no murder weapons. Corey and Cody's older brother, Adam, says the family was not shy about asking investigators questions.
1: What are you going to do to solve this murder and hold the people accountable? They listened, but we were given very limited response on it. We're working the case, very generic kind of answers.
0: What were investigators doing? They had Ali Ersan under constant surveillance. And with the help of the feds, they were digging through every part of Ersan's life. He'd arrived in the U.S. from Jordan in 1979 and married Nesreen's mother, an American woman who was blind. She told investigators about years of physical and sexual abuse at the hands of Ersan. No charges were ever filed. His second wife, a Jordanian woman named Shmu, was only in her teens when they married. By 2014, Ali Ersan was the father of 12. How did he support that family? Well, it wasn't through a 9-to-5 gig.
2: Some of the allegations that Nesreen had brought forward were that her father was involved in multiple frauds.
0: FBI agent Carlos Acosta was a member of the task force. He says the search of the compound backed up Nesreen's claims and revealed a paper trail.
2: From local frauds to federal frauds, the federal frauds were the Social Security Administration benefits frauds.
0: Special Agent Acosta says some of the ripoff schemes were as ingenious as they were brazen. In order to boost his government benefits, Acosta says, Ali Ersan filed fraudulent claims in the names of his children and then put multiple mailboxes at the end of his driveway to receive the checks.
3: How much money did Mr. Ersan get from the federal government that he wasn't entitled to?
2: Several hundreds of thousands of dollars over a period of time.
0: In May 2014, a year and a half after the Cody Beavers murder, and more than 2 years after the murder of Gelare Bagherzadeh, the full weight of the task force landed on Ali Ersan's doorstep. While helicopters circled overhead, the FBI executed the search while its SWAT team served arrest warrants. And by the end of the day, Ali Ersan, his wife, and another daughter were all in federal custody on fraud charges.
3: In the end, was it easier to prove credit card fraud and Social Security fraud against Ali than any murder charge?
4: Yes. We removed boxes and boxes of documents out of the house. The attic was full. I think we stayed out there for 2 or 3 days.
3: Police call you and say, Ali Ersan's been arrested.
1: Yeah, they told us that they had picked him up for the fraud.
3: But that they were going to try to turn that into a homicide prosecution.
1: Correct, yeah.
0: By now, investigators thought they had a handle on Ersan's possible motive for murder. In the case of Cody, it was clear Ersan disapproved of the marriage, and murder was one way to end it. As for Gelare, she'd never even met Ali Ersan. It seemed her crime was speaking her mind over the phone to a man who resented any defiance from women.
3: And she didn't care who she offended?
5: No. She talked before she thought.
0: Investigators had, in fact, learned that one of Ali Ersan's cars had been near the Gelare crime scene. And so that got Ersan indicted for Gelare's murder in addition to the fraud charges. They still didn't have quite enough evidence to add on the murder of Cody Beavers. So surveillance of the Ersan home continued. And that is what eventually produced a critical piece of evidence.
2: One of our surveillance teams contacted me and they informed me that they had observed two of Ali's sons accessing an area of the roof line of the house, in the rear of the house, which they believe was a hidden compartment.
0: Investigators recovered two GPS units that had been hidden in a space behind the gutters. Though neither unit was operable, over a period of months, forensic techs at the FBI computer lab managed to coax one of them back to life.
2: They were able to recover data which put that unit not only to the exact location, but within the same date and time period of the Cody murder.
3: It's a roadmap from Ollie's house to Cody's house on the day of the murder.
2: The day of the murder, it actually departs Ollie's primary residence all the way to the apartment where Cody's murdered.
0: In April 2015, 3 years after Gelaray Bagherzadeh and Cody Beavers were killed, Ollie Ersan was charged with capital murder in both cases.
1: We just kind of wanted justice, and it was just a long time to wait for it.
0: The wait wasn't close to over, and neither was the trail of bodies.
6: Coming up, Ollie Ersan goes on trial, and it's unlike anything prosecutors have experienced before.
7: I've never tried a case where you really thought these people's lives were in danger.
6: When Dateline continues.
0: Here on Dateline, we don't quote Tolstoy that often, but somehow it seems appropriate here. He said famously that each unhappy family is unhappy in its own way. Few could have imagined a family as unhappy or as seemingly dysfunctional as the one headed by Ollie Ersan, a father of 12, now charged with murdering his daughter's husband and her best friend. And prosecutors said he had help from his wife and his eldest son.
8: You realize it was really a family operation. He, his wife, son, involved in this, really trying to take everyone out of his daughter's orbit.
0: In this alleged crime family, its patriarch was the first to stand trial in June 2018. The victims, families, and friends had waited 6 years.
3: When you're in the courtroom, you see Ollie Ersan for the first time in person.
7: Right.
3: Probably pretty hard to conceal your hatred for somebody like that.
7: I don't even know if I hate him. I didn't really pay that much attention to him. I paid attention to the jury because they were the ones that would decide.
0: Special prosecutors Anna Emmons, Marie Prim, and John Stevenson prosecuted the people versus Ollie Ersan. Their first hurdle, explaining what they saw as the motive, that Ollie Ersan was enraged his daughter had married outside the family's faith. He killed Cody, the Christian husband, and Gelaray, the friend who talked back to him and who may have encouraged Nesreen's relationship.
9: He wanted to kill all of those involved in bringing shame and dishonor in his mind to his family.
0: Special prosecutors said this was Ersan's own twisted version of an already twisted notion known as honor killing. His belief that a woman could be murdered for bringing shame to her family and her religion.
9: This is one man and one family's extremist views that were taken to the extreme and led to the deaths of two innocent people, Gelaray Bagherzadeh and Cody Beavers.
3: One of the things you talked about in opening arguments is how this isn't really representative of Islam and how you're not putting the Muslim religion on trial. This is the way Ali Ersan interpreted religion.
10: Right, just one man's crazy beliefs and how he used those to stalk and murder innocent people.
0: The tricky relationship between fathers and daughters always comes with its own supply of baggage. That doesn't usually include murder. This time, Nesreen said it did. She took the stand to describe a lifetime of abuse and control.
11: It was very emotional for Nesreen to get on the stand. She, just being in the same room again with her father, who she knows killed her friend and her husband.
3: And he's looking right at her.
11: Looking, staring daggers at her.
0: Then came the evidence prosecutors said linked Ersan to both crimes. The data pulled from that GPS unit. And remember that envelope found in Ersan's glove box? Turns out the address on it traced back to the former home of Gelaray's parents. And as for those license plate numbers,
4: one of those plate numbers came back to Gelaray's vehicle. and one of the other ones came back from a vehicle that Cody Beavers had rented.
0: And a key piece of evidence came from combing through the files of the Texas Highway Patrol.
4: We did a search of all Ersan's vehicles, or their license plates numbers, and found that that vehicle had been stopped on the day of Galloway's murder.
3: Stopped for speeding?
4: He was stopped for speeding, and the DPS trooper's vehicle had dash cam.
12: We'll come on over here.
0: Here's Ersan getting out of the vehicle. He tells the officer he isn't feeling well.
12: I'm diabetic, and I felt my sugar going down a little bit.
0: And can be seen sinking to his knees. How long after she was shot was Ali and his family stopped by DPS?
4: I want to say something like 45 minutes, something of that nature.
3: And that's about how long it would take to drive from Galloway's parents' house where the murder occurred to where they were stopped?
4: That's correct.
12: And not only that, but that's a spray.
0: It was this video that also told prosecutors Ali Ersan wasn't alone. His wife Shmoo was with him, as was a young man seated in the back seat. Prosecutors say that was Ersan's son, Nassim.
13: Your Honor, at this time, I'll offer into evidence.
0: Proving all that would be a lesson in the not-so-happy family dynamic. A nephew told the jury he heard Ersan's son talk about the shootings. And then there was Ersan's wife, Shmoo. After years in jail, she flipped and agreed to testify about both murders in exchange for her release.
3: She's kind of the linchpin to all of this, isn't she? She sort of gave you everything.
11: For the guilt side.
7: For the guilt side,
11: she was.
0: First, Galloway's. Ersan's wife, Shmoo, admitted she was there, waiting in the car while Galloway was killed.
4: Ersan supposedly got out of the vehicle to approach her car. He was going to try to coax her out of the vehicle. She would not roll the window down, wouldn't get out of the vehicle.
0: She testified it was their son, Nassim, who, at the direction of his father, pulled the trigger. Shmoo also testified she was there when Cody was killed, again, waiting in the car. This time, she said Ali did the shooting himself.
11: And she was able to provide us with enough information of things that had happened at both scenes that we could corroborate with the things that had happened, or maybe something that Ali had said to her. Like, she had never been into Cody's apartment, but he described it to her and stated they have a cat. Things that she wouldn't have known had he not told her.
0: Throughout trial, Ali Ersan was a menacing presence in the courtroom.
14: Kind of had to restrain myself a couple of times, and I had to take a couple of deep breaths, but it was like a sadness that then just like immediately turned to anger, because the guy is sitting like right there.
3: There's a moment in court where Ali stares at you and goes like this?
15: I didn't see it, but other people saw it.
3: Like he's wringing your neck.
15: Yes. He didn't like me.
0: A man who was threatening even in custody. It led prosecutors to ask, who knew what Ali Ersan would do if he were to walk free?
15: I had a lot of fears for people's safety because I figured he would be very focused on the people that spoke out against him. So all these people were going to be his new hit list, if you will.
11: I've never tried a case where you really thought these people's lives were in danger.
6: Coming up, Ali Ersan sits down with us and makes a stunning allegation against his own daughter.
12: She left the messages for us that she was going to kill.
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18: For 4 weeks, the jury listened as prosecutors carefully painted a criminal portrait of Ali Ersan. Tyrannical father, master manipulator, vengeful killer.
1: He's an evil man.
3: So he's worse than you expected?
1: I'm being serious when I say he's worse than Charles Manson. He's incredibly evil and calculating. And very deliberate with what he was doing, but he would try and intimidate people in the gallery. He would,
3: even while he's on trial for murder.
1: Even while he's on trial for murder.
18: But up close, Ali Ersan's defense team say they saw a different man.
19: He was a loving father. He loved his children.
18: Defense counsel Alan Tanner and his co-counsel Rudy Duarte argued the case against Ersan was just a character attack. And more importantly, weak and circumstantial.
20: My belief is, at the end of the day, after you've heard from every witness, and you've heard everything, you will not have any true idea of what happened at either murder scene. I really believe that.
19: Our position was there was nothing to link him to either of the crime scenes, the one with Galleray or the one with Cody Beavers. There was no fingerprints, there was no DNA, there was nothing there except the testimony of his wives and his daughters.
3: Okay, but that's not nothing. That's his own family turning against him.
19: Right, but they had motives too. His wife was given a tremendous benefit by testifying against him. His daughter hated him.
18: According to them, Nesrine lied to the jury about matters both great and small.
19: At one point, she was telling the jurors that how none of the children in the house were ever allowed to have birthday parties, and if they had a birthday party, Ali would beat them all severely.
21: And then I had a photo album with a bunch of family photographs. I started passing them to Alan. She was able to see, you know, that we had caught her in a lie.
19: It was a loving household for the most part. It was different, but, you know, there was a lot of love. And they all said life was good in there.
3: They weren't afraid of him.
19: Not at all.
21: The way they related, you know, the family and Ali's, you know, love for them was different than, of course, what Nesrine depicted and testified in trial.
3: What about that GPS? Doesn't that show stalking? Doesn't that show Ali going from his house to the scene of the murder?
19: Well, it shows someone going there on that particular day. It shows someone, but not necessarily him. We don't know who it was who was in the vehicle.
18: To be clear, Ali Ersan never argued that Cody and Galleray's murders were honor killings. His defense was that he simply wasn't there and wasn't involved. His attorneys claimed Ersan was just misunderstood, a father worried about his daughter's well-being.
19: Ali deeply loved all of his children, especially Nesrine, who was probably his favorite child.
18: Unlike many defendants, Ali Ersan was not satisfied with being just a spectator at his own trial.
3: He testified?
19: Yes, sir.
3: That was his choice?
19: Yes, sir.
3: Would you have preferred that he didn't?
19: We just leave that up to the client every time.
21: Ali actually did really well when he testified.
18: Ali Ersan's testimony was not recorded. He told jurors what he'd claimed all along, that the allegations against him, from abuse to stalking to murder, were downright false, all concocted by police and family members who were out to get him. That's what Ersan told me when we spoke in a Texas lockup.
12: It's about Islam put on trial for this.
18: According to Ersan, there were only two reasons why he was being accused of murder: religious bigotry and family betrayal.
12: And the law enforcement and the government and the United States, they bullied, blackmailed, and intimidate every person that put me here.
3: You think everybody who testified against you did so because they were intimidated?
12: Three of them. That were the main things. They were intimidated, yes.
3: So your wife, your nephew, your daughter, who all testified against you, you think that only happened because they were intimidated?
12: Yes. They were forced. If you don't do it, we're going to get you.
3: And you think this is Islam on trial, not you?
12: Yes, it is Islam, because my daughter claimed to them that because she turned Christian that I'm going to come after her.
3: Nazreen wanted you to leave her alone, and if you had left her alone, you probably wouldn't be in here.
12: If the police did not use the KGB tactic, I would not be here.
18: And according to this father, Nazreen was the one who threatened to kill anyone who got in her way.
12: She left the messages for us that she was going to kill all of us. The police are never going to catch her or find out about her.
3: So Nazreen's the real villain here.
12: I have no idea. Yes, she is. Yes, she is. Nazreen is the villain, yes, sir. I did not kill the girl because I never saw her. I had nothing to do with her. And I did not kill the guy. I have nothing to do with him. I am not sorry that he died. To hell. He can go straight to hell. But I didn't kill him.
3: Why can he go straight to hell?
12: Because he disrupted my family.
3: You're just a guy trying to protect his family.
12: Exactly. That's what I am.
3: The fact that your daughter had married this guy and that you saw that as a sort of personal offense against you and your family, that's all a coincidence.
12: I did not kill the guy. I did not have anything to... I never saw him face to face. Never saw him except for in pictures.
18: According to the prosecution, Ali Ersan could not abide a woman's defiance. But one after another, women in his life, Nazreen, Gelleray, even Shmu, had done exactly that. His wrath about it was pretty clear. In fact, it threatened to melt the glass that separated us.
12: However, the devil is not dead.
18: He's talking about women. Women in his own family.
12: The woman is more powerful than a devil. They said when the angel's wings break, he cannot fly anymore. But when the woman's wings break, she still can fly on a broom. She can make or break the society.
3: A woman can.
12: Now, if she intend, she can make it good. And if she intend, she'll break it and make it go to hell.
18: My conversation with Ali Ersan mirrored his testimony, meandering, angry, and oozing with pride and denial. You heard his attorneys say they were pleased. But to the prosecution, Ali Ersan's testimony only helped their case. They said his menace was on full display. And now, after all those years, it wasn't up to police and prosecutors anymore. Now jurors would decide. Was Ali Ersan a homicidal mastermind? Or was he just a father looking out for his family? The jury definitely answered those questions. And it turns out, they were easier to answer than this question.
3: I want to talk about your son-in-law who was killed. Not Cody Beavers, the other one.
6: Coming up, a chilling story from deep in the Ersan family's past.
4: Nazreen told me that her father had shot and killed that male because he did not want him to be married to his oldest daughter.
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0: It took the jury just 35 minutes to come to a verdict in Ali Ersan's trial. Guilty of 2 counts of capital murder. Next came the penalty phase. And that was when jurors heard something as unexpected as it was disturbing. The prosecution claimed Ali Ersan was something of a serial son-in-law killer.
1: Nazreen told me that her father had shot and killed that male at their home.

0: married. Just 3 weeks later, that new husband was dead in the Ersan home, and the scene looked like self-defense. The son-in-law had a gun in his hand, and Ali Ersan said he'd shot him to protect himself and his family.
1: Prior to the murder itself, Ali had filed reports with the sheriff's department that the victim was harassing the family, threatening the family.
0: It looked like self-defense. He was holding a gun which had been fired.
1: True, it had been.
0: Nearly two decades later, a different story emerged, one that suggested it wasn't self-defense at all, but premeditated murder. Nesreen remembered that night long ago. Now she told investigators how everything felt staged, how there was no struggle and no exchange of gunfire.
1: She heard the big boom first, and then later, by 9 or 10 minutes, heard the two pops of the small gun, understanding that he was dead before those second shots were fired.
0: How old was Nesreen then?
1: Nesreen was 11 years old.
0: Members of Ersan's family now told Detective Wells that Ali Ersan had made up the charges about his son-in-law harassing him. They also said the scene was staged to look as if there'd been a struggle, and that Ersan then placed a gun in his dead son-in-law's hand. When I spoke with him, Ali Ersan denied faking the crime scene and said the original investigation got it right. The killing was an act of self-defense.
2: Okay. Did you set that man up to be killed?
3: No, sir, I did not. No, I did not.
0: He says his wife and daughter, who told investigators this story, were simply lying.
3: They made up this story.
2: So everybody's lying here except
3: you. To save their skin? Yes, sir, they threw me under the bus.
0: If that 1999 case had been prosecuted differently, approached differently, a lot of people might still be alive.
4: Yep. We might not be here today.
5: He got very lucky.
6: It was almost like a perfect storm for him. The crime scene officer that they had going to the scene, I think it was, what, her first murder?
4: First or second. And the homicide detective was brand new. She hadn't investigated cases on her own yet. This was one of her first.
7: Had Montgomery taken that investigation and worked it the way that they should have, Gellery and Cody would still be alive.
0: There was no end to the what-ifs. Corey Beavers, for one, was haunted by the thought that even after the death of his girlfriend, Gellery, Houston police might have done more. If they'd taken the 1999 killing into account when looking at Ali Ersan, he thought, his twin brother Cody might still be alive.
7: Seems like as time went on, if he was the one that was responsible, then police would have figured it out after we had already given them his name.
2: And there was no arrest made, so maybe you were wrong.
7: Right. So I was like, surely, you know, they did their job and looked into him. And if he was responsible, they would have found it by now. But that wasn't the case.
0: After hearing about the first slain son-in-law, jurors decided Ali Ersan should pay for taking the lives of Gellery Bagherzadeh and Cody Beavers with his own. He is appealing.
2: Describe that moment of verdict.
6: I don't know, just a huge relief. Because none of it brings back Cody or Gellery. But the very least that you want is justice. You know, and this person who stalked all of us. So yes, we were very happy that we don't have to deal with that anymore.
8: It was amazing. It's so strange, though. You think, okay, now the verdict is in, but then nothing changes, really.
0: The Ersan's son, Nassim, the man his mother, Shmu, said shot Gellery Bagherzadeh, later pleaded guilty to her murder and was sentenced to 40 years in prison. Their daughter, Nadia, pleaded guilty to engaging in organized crime, essentially conspiring with her father in the murders. She was sentenced to 10 years probation. As for those federal fraud charges, Ali Ersan, Shmu, and Nadia took deals. Ersan pleaded guilty to conspiracy to defraud the U.S. Shmu and Nadia were convicted of providing false statements. Now, all that's left for those

0: who loved Cody and Galloray are the memories of who they were, and perhaps visions of who they might have become. What's life been like since he's been gone?
1: There's a lot of times that, like, I see something that I just, like, think of that I wish I could tell him about that. Or just think, like, how excited he might be to hear this. And he's not there.
0: Corey Beavers lost both his twin brother and the woman he loved.
1: She was intensely passionate about everything. If you needed help, she was going to help you, whether you wanted her to or not.
2: I'm guessing that the reason Galloray wanted to help so many people is because the two of you taught her that's the right thing to do.
3: Yeah.
2: That came from the two of you. That's who she was.
3: Yeah.
4: When I was angry and she told me, I am like you. Really.
2: And she was.
5: A person who is so helpful, so full of energy, and so positive. Imagine all the things she could have done for so many other people in her lifetime.
6: That's all for now. I'm Lester Holt. Thanks for joining us.
7: I was in a deep sleep. I remember the barrel of a gun to my mouth. I felt like my head was on fire. I was at his mercy.
8: He told me if I called the police, they would be back to kill me.
9: We didn't know if we had some sort of night stalker running around.
7: The lieutenant began reading me my Miranda rights.
10: You have the right to remain silent.
7: Exactly. It was devastating.
11: Oh, I was livid. I wanted to tear one of them from limb to limb.
12: The investigation was completely bungled.
10: Did you worry that someone else could be a victim?
12: Absolutely.
13: All of a sudden, I had a very forceful arm wrapped around my chest and then over my mouth.
14: The police stopped them.
10: What was in that van?
14: There were two slip knots ready to go. There was a tarp. I know we have the right guy.
10: Shocked to my core. He was hiding in plain sight. The wolf in sheep's clothing.
7: Yes. I could never have imagined that he was the monster he truly is.
6: I'm Lester Holt, and this is Dateline. Here's Andrea Canning with Evil Paid a Visit.
15: It was warm that September night, so Donna Palumba cracked open her second floor bedroom window to let the breeze in. She was beat. She'd worked all day. Then taken her two young kids to a concert, getting home at bedtime.
7: I just remember shutting the door and locking it, and then getting the kids in their PJs and saying their prayers, tucking them in.
15: Just another Friday evening, except for the fact that Donna's husband, John, was away for a few days.
10: This is pretty incredible, but you and John had gone years without ever spending a night apart?
7: We were married 12 years, and that was the first time that he was away. He was a little concerned, but I assured him we would be fine.
15: By midnight, her lovely, leafy neighborhood in Waterbury, Connecticut was in darkness, and the 36-year-old mom was asleep. Her children tucked in down the hall. All was well. Then, noises.
7: I heard footsteps.
15: Footsteps she knew she shouldn't be hearing.
7: It didn't sound like little children's bare feet. I immediately became alarmed.
10: Was there any part of you that thought maybe John came home early?
7: Honestly, I didn't have time to think much.
15: She'd left the bedroom door ajar so she could hear the children, ages 5 and 7, if they woke.
7: I saw this shadowy figure come in the room.
10: Was it a man? Could you tell?
7: I could tell that the silhouette was of a man, and he was wearing some type of face covering. And I obviously immediately became alarmed and jolted out of my sleep.
15: A shadowy figure. A man. She screamed.
7: And he jumped me. And He covered my mouth with his hand.
15: She bit down into a glove.
7: He cranked my arm up behind my back and he said, if you don't cooperate, you're going to get hurt.
3: Did you recognize the voice, the smell, anything?
7: No. I didn't recognize at all. I was caught so off guard.
3: What is going through your mind at this point? Because this is all happening probably so fast.
7: It was terrifying. And it took a few seconds to realize what was happening. And of course, my first thoughts were of my children. And so I realized that if I continued to scream, they would be the ones that would hear me. And I certainly didn't want them to be walking into anything like this.
15: She was face down on the bed. She didn't move. Even when he jammed his knee into her back, bound her wrists and eyes with nylons, and covered her head with a pillowcase.
7: I knew at that point I was unable to fight him. And so I just thought, I've got to do what I can to survive.
3: To survive, did that mean staying quiet? Did that mean not resisting?
7: I couldn't resist at that point because I was bound. So I just remember him cutting my clothing while I was still on my stomach, and then he flipped me over and he raped me.
15: The next thing she remembers was a gun against her mouth, then her temple. Donna Palumba prayed.
7: I didn't think that I would survive, so I actually said out loud to God, please absolve me of all my sins. And I waited, and I saw my life flash before my eyes.
3: You really thought you were going to die in this moment?
7: I did. And I pictured my children finding me.
3: That's the worst thought right there.
7: Oh my gosh.
3: Is to be feeling that in that moment. That's a horrible, horrible thought.
7: It was unbearable. And then he flipped me onto my stomach and put the gun in my back. And he said, if you call the pigs, I'm going to come back and kill you.
15: With that warning, a flicker of hope. Maybe, just maybe, she would get through this alive.
7: So I immediately went into a mode of, what can I do to make him leave? And I said, this is between you and I. I have no idea who you are. I could never identify you. I'll never tell a soul. You didn't hurt me. I was saying anything I could to will him down those stairs.
3: You're begging for your life.
7: I am. I thought this was the only way that he could possibly leave, if I tell him that, and I did.
15: And, incredibly, he did leave. Donna listened to him go down the stairs and close the door behind him. She was shaking, in shock, and profoundly grateful.
3: That must be such a bittersweet feeling that, okay, I've just been through the worst experience of my entire life, but I'm alive.
7: And that's how I felt, Andrea. It's like I was so disoriented on the bed when he left, but so grateful when I heard that door close and I knew he had left the house. I just was immediately so relieved, but my first thoughts were of my children, and I could not get to them fast enough.
15: She managed to loosen the pillowcase and the nylons tying her wrists, and she ran to them.
3: I think about you before you've reached their bedrooms, and that fear of, oh God, please let them be okay. Please let them be okay. Because you don't know if he's willing to do what he did to you. Who knows what he's capable of?
7: Exactly. And I didn't know if he had gone to their rooms prior to coming to my room. I didn't know. Oh, I could not get to them fast enough.
15: And when she did, she burst out crying.
3: They slept through the whole thing.
7: They were sleeping. And at that moment, I thought, if they were untouched and I had survived, we're going to get through this. I immediately was hopeful.
15: The kids were fine. And Donna, still standing after the most terrifying experience of her life, still able, somehow, to count her blessings.
7: I know I was fortunate. I know I was fortunate.
3: Your attacker, as horrible as he was to you, he spared you.
7: Yes, he spared my life. I don't know why to this day, but I thought at that point that the worst was over.
3: But it wasn't.
7: Little did I know what lie ahead.
6: Coming up, turns out Donna was only minutes away from another shock.
3: That happens in horror movies.
6: An unnerving discovery forces her to find even more courage.
7: I made a very, very difficult decision.

0: Donna Palumbo was raped in her Connecticut home back in 1993 when her husband John was away. Her attacker disappeared into the night, leaving Donna alive and her two young children asleep and untouched.
1: This is every woman's worst nightmare.
2: It really is. I could not believe I was in the middle of this.
0: Donna was in shock, but she knew she had to report her assault. She didn't have a cell phone. Few people did back then. So she picked up the landline in her bedroom. It was dead. The kitchen phone was dead, too.
1: That happens in horror movies, thrillers, where people cut the phone lines. Did you think about how scary that was, that he methodically cut your phone lines?
2: I just knew that I've just been attacked and assaulted, and I cannot call for help in my home where I can be with my children.
0: She was cut off from the world, and for all she knew, her attacker was still out there, lurking, waiting for her to leave to get help. If she ran to a neighbor's, would her kids be safe in the house?
1: Why not wake them up and take them and say, look, we've got to go get some help, something happened?
2: I did not want to frighten them. I also could not physically carry them down. I didn't want to endanger them.
0: But she also knew she couldn't sit tight in the house until morning. The sooner the police knew about the assault, the sooner they could track down her attacker.
2: I made a very, very difficult decision to leave the children to run for help. That was really difficult, but I knew I had to get help. I knew that I couldn't stay like that.
1: So where do you go? You come out the front door right here.
3: I came out the front door, ran down the sidewalk, and my neighbors on either side were elderly, and the lights were off. And so I ran to my neighbor's, and his back porch light was on, and I knocked on the door.
1: He answered?
3: He did.
1: And who was it?
3: It was actually a distant cousin of my husband's, Cliff, and he took one look at me. I mean, I can't even imagine what I looked like. I had the nylons on my neck, on my wrist.
1: Oh, my gosh.
3: I was in a bathrobe, and I just said I'd been attacked, but I was worried about the children, so I just kept saying, Cliff, he told me he'd kill me. I don't know what to do. John's away. The children are home by themselves.
4: I ran for the telephone, and I called 911.
5: We have an assault, a sexual assault. Okay, where did the sexual assault? What is the address?
6: Listen, I'm the victim.
0: Donna, terrified, trembling, took the phone from Cliff.
6: He cut my phone line, so I met a neighbor. My children are okay, but they're in the house by themselves.
5: How old are the kids?
6: They're 7 and 5.
5: 7 and 5?
6: Please, I don't want to leave them alone. What should I do?
0: Cliff grabbed an axe and ran to Donna's house to stand by the door, guarding the children, in case her attacker returned.
4: It started to dawn on me that we've got a maniac that broke into her house and assaulted her in her bedroom. Yeah, there was no other choice.
6: I just ran to a neighbor because he cut the phone lines.
5: Okay, you stay where you are for a second. Let us get the police in the area.
0: Donna relived her nightmare.
6: He told me if I called the police that he would be back to kill me.
0: She was hyperventilating.
6: The gentleman that did this said...
5: Do you know him?
6: What?
5: Do you know the guy?
6: No, I don't know him at all.
0: All she could think of was her attacker's threat and that gun.
6: But listen, he told me if I called the cops, he would kill me. I don't want...
5: He can't kill you. You're not there, are you?
6: No. I begged him to keep me alive. I felt something in my head. I thought it was a gun for sure.
5: Do you think he had a gun?
6: Yes. I heard metal clanging, and he had put it in my throat, and then he put it in my head, and then he put it in my back.
5: That assailant may have a gun. She can't give a description of him.
6: Oh, dear God.
5: Okay. Try to stay calm.
6: Yeah.
0: The officer on the phone counseled her.
5: Okay, don't change your clothes or anything.
6: I didn't touch anything. I'm all ripped.
5: Listen to me. Don't wash.
6: I didn't.
5: Okay.
0: But she was frantic to get back to her children.
6: Oh, my God. Oh, my God. I can't believe it.
5: Okay, you're doing good. Just hang in there.
0: A police officer arrived at Cliff's, and Donna handed the phone to him. The two officers shared a somber assessment.
5: Is she all tied up? Is she ripped apart?
7: Yeah.
5: This sounds real serious.
7: Yeah, I know it is.
5: Okay.
0: The officer then asked for a key to Donna's front door and took off to her house.
1: Donna started calling family members. Your phone jolts you out of your sleep?
7: Yeah.
1: Bill Palumba is Donna's brother-in-law, John's younger brother. Does she say exactly what happened or just that you need to get to the house?
7: I needed to get to the house. Somebody broke into the house and she was clearly upset.
1: Bill threw on a pair of sweats and tore out of his house. Donna, waiting at Cliff's house as she'd been told to do, could stand it no longer. She ran to her home, now a crime scene, crawling with officers.
2: I just remember seeing flashing lights and walking into this scene that was so surreal in my own home. And my first thoughts were of my children. And I was able to go upstairs and check on them, and they were still asleep.
1: Oh, wow.
2: Even as officers shone flashlights in their faces, they are two super active, healthy kids, and they were sleeping. And to this day, it just, I'm so grateful.
1: Did you feel like God was watching over them?
2: Absolutely. Absolutely. It was like angels and God was watching over them.
1: Bill Palumba arrived and helped carry the sleeping children to their grandmother's house nearby. And then a discussion ensued. Had you said to Donna, we need to call John?
7: I think when all my brothers were in the kitchen with her, we really said, you know, we're going to need to tell him. But she was very hesitant on telling him until he got home.
1: John, who was in Colorado at a good friend's wedding, was due back the next day.
2: I did not want to call John, and I would not want to talk to him at this moment to frighten him when he couldn't be there. That would just be torture for him.
1: Some people would think that that maybe should have been your first call to your husband.
2: If he was in the area, absolutely, but he could do nothing from where he was.
1: Doing nothing was not in John Palumba's DNA, especially not where Donna was concerned. Everyone braced for his return.
8: Coming up, a meeting with an investigator takes an unthinkable turn.
2: He put me in a small interrogation room. He took out a little white piece of paper and began reading me my rights.
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0: John Palumba was due home on Sunday, September 12th. He had no idea a nightmare awaited him.
1: I knew John would be crushed.
0: Donna had gone to the hospital for a sex crimes examination, her rapist's DNA collected. Now, she steeled herself to tell John what had happened.
2: He assumes everything was okay at home.
3: Right.
2: And then he walks through the door and his life changes in an instant.
1: Absolutely.
0: John knew something was up when he reached the front door. It had a new deadbolt.
1: He saw the deadbolt and came flying into the house, and we broke the news to him. And I remember him flying out of the room and just saying, no, and how could this happen? And it was his worst nightmare.
0: John Palumba still has trouble talking about that day.
4: And it just, you know, it hurt me that there's nothing I could do. Yeah. I was angry. I was very angry. I mean,
2: did you feel any of that guilt that, oh, I shouldn't have gone?
4: Absolutely. I felt that I let him down. I wasn't there. That's what hurt, is that you just felt like you let your family down.
0: It hurt even more because John had always been vigilant, super protective. Donna picked up on that the first time she met John at a party years before. They were two college kids, both Waterbury born and bred, and they just clicked.
4: And I thought she was very nice. Donna was very quiet then.
2: Donna quiet?
4: Yeah, I don't know what happened, but we hit it off.
0: They got married a few years later.
4: You know, we don't have a story like we're at the beach and the waves came crashing.
2: No romantic, unfortunately.
4: I mean, it was basically just something we grew into.
0: Not Mr. Romantic, maybe, but loving and deeply family-oriented. That was John Palumba, always on guard for any possible threat.
4: I used to tell her all the time, make sure the doors are locked. If I'm going out for a walk, make sure the doors are locked.
0: Remember, John's trip to Colorado was the first time he'd been away from his wife in a dozen years of marriage. Donna couldn't join him. She was needed at the small marketing firm where she was a partner. But she encouraged John to go.
1: He loved the mountains, and so I thought, I'll just stay here with the kids.
2: Did you think in your wildest dreams that something would happen?
1: No.
4: If I thought that, I wouldn't have went.
0: At first, the police made slow progress. Donna went over her memories of the assault again and again, hoping to retrieve details to help them.
1: I do remember an odor when he was on me that smelled like grease or oil.
2: Did you think that maybe this is someone who works with cars, a mechanic?
1: Yeah, I mean, I thought that that was important to relay to the police so that they could pursue that angle, perhaps.
2: His voice, did you feel like he was using his regular voice?
1: I thought perhaps it was someone that was, like, talking deeper. It was a very threatening tone that he used.
0: The investigators were stumped by one question in particular. How did the attacker get into the house? Donna told them the doors were always locked at night.
1: There was no broken windows. You know, the door wasn't jimmied in any way. So it was troubling. It was troubling to them, and it was equally troubling to me.
0: Donna believed her attacker was a stranger, but as the days went by, she and John began to wonder about that.
4: We kind of had a feeling that it was someone that we knew.
2: Why did you have that feeling?
4: Because I was never away. And so somebody would have had known.
0: The Palumbas lived in a tight-knit community. Even so, the couple kept the assault private. Donna was identified publicly only as Jane Doe. She tried to reassure John, telling him they'd get through it. But John struggled. His anger had been lit, and it endured.
4: You know, people look at me wrong. I was ready to fight. I just had that pent-up anger in me, and it was unhealthy.
0: Donna worried that John's anger might propel him into an act he'd regret. It was one reason she worked so hard to help the police. Which is why, a month after the assault, she went down to the Waterbury PD to talk to the investigator in charge about a possible lead. Instead, she got the shock of her life.
1: He was very, like, abrupt. And he put me in a small interrogation room with a desk And on the desk, there was a tape recorder. He hit play and record.
2: Are you thinking, what's going on here?
1: I was confused, but I quickly became aware that something was wrong. He took out a little white piece of paper and unfolded it and began reading me my Miranda rights.
2: What?
1: He read
2: me. You have the right to remain silent.
1: Exactly. And I said, what are you doing?
2: And how shocking.
1: I was dumbfounded. And so I asked him, I said, what are you doing? He said, this is how I'm going to handle this.
2: Handle what? What?
1: I know. So I said, what are you talking about? And he looked at me and he said, why don't you tell me what really happened that night?
0: Donna suddenly realized she was being accused of lying about her rape, the most traumatic experience of her life. What in the world was going on?
3: Coming up.
1: He said, we have rock solid evidence that you purposefully lied to the police.
3: Donna comes to a stunning realization.
2: So you've been raped, and now you're the one who could potentially be arrested.
1: Right. I become the suspect.

0: A month after Donna Palumbo was raped, lead investigator Lieutenant Douglas Moran sat across from her in a cramped interview room at the Waterbury Police Department, read her rights, and threatened to arrest her if she didn't tell him what really happened that night.
1: I looked at him and I said, I told you what happened. And he said, we have rock solid evidence that you purposefully lied to the police. I sat back. I was like, please, something is terribly wrong. I have done nothing but tell the truth.
0: Then she says he laid it out.
1: He said, you have everything to lose. He held up his hand and he said, your children, your husband, your career, your reputation, unless you tell me right now what happened. I started trembling and shaking and I'm like, please, you're scaring me. What are you talking about? He said, listen, we have countless interviews and photographs.
0: Of what?
1: That's what I said. I said, please show me the photographs, show me the interviews. He would hear nothing of it.
0: It's like an ambush.
1: I was so blindsided. It was the last thing that I had expected. Remember, this was 1 month after the crime. I was still healing, still reeling from everything that had happened that night of the horrific attack. And here I am at the police station, another safe harbor where you go to get help. And the tables are turned and he's questioning me in the most relentless, horrific way. And there was no reasoning with the man.
0: So you've been raped, and now you're the one who could potentially be arrested.
1: Right. I become the suspect. But the worst part is, he didn't tell me what he had. He just kept at me saying, we know you're lying. We have rock solid evidence.
0: But not willing to share it.
1: Not willing to share anything, but he made it clear. He said, if you do not tell me what happened, you will be arrested. I started crying. And I looked at him and I said, what could you be thinking of doing this to me? And he looked at his watch and said, I'm thinking of what I'm going to have for lunch.
0: Oh.
1: It was devastating.
0: You must have felt so helpless and alone in that tiny little room with him.
1: I felt, honestly, worse than I had ever felt before.
0: Worse than the attack?
1: Yes, because I was being re-traumatized.
0: But you didn't just get up and leave.
1: I didn't, because he was going to arrest me. I tried everything I could to set the record straight, to let him know he's on the wrong path. Whatever he has can be explained.
0: Finally, she fell silent, and the lieutenant issued an ultimatum.
1: He said, I'll tell you what, I am going to let you go under the condition that you come back here this afternoon. You tell me what really happened, and this tape goes in the drawer. I'm going to close the case. But if you don't come back this afternoon, I will find you and arrest you, and your picture will be in tomorrow's paper.
0: I see. So he's saying if you confess and tell the truth, this will all go away.
1: Exactly. And he also said, I have 27 cases on my desk. One way or another, this case is getting closed today.
0: Donna was reeling. She stumbled out of the police department and told her family what had happened. You went down to the station to confront
2: the
0: officer. What happened when you went down there?
2: No, he didn't even take me in a room. He met me in the hallway. And I started yelling and screaming at him. And he didn't even have the courtesy to sit me down and tell me what he had. And he goes, I got irrefutable evidence that your wife is lying.
1: And he said, her story's full of holes, and yes, there is the threat of her arrest, but he didn't say why.
0: After that angry exchange at the Waterbury Police Department, John suddenly realized what the police were thinking, that Donna had had an affair and had invented the rape as a cover-up in case she was discovered. John knew he had to ask his wife if that was true.
2: It was very hard for me to even have to even ask that question. But I just figured, all right, they say they got irrefutable evidence and this and that. So I got to ask her.
0: John Palumba says his trust in his wife never wavered. After all, he knew Donna.
2: I mean, if anybody had a clean reputation, it was her.
0: A real lady is how John describes his wife. A throwback to yesteryear.
2: Donna wasn't the kind that went to happy hour with the girls, or she wasn't the kind that would be out you know, by herself or, you know, with a girlfriend. She was, a person who was home.
0: All the same, John knew he'd have to ask his wife that painful question.
2: I just looked at Donna and I said, is there anything I should know about?
3: Coming up, a new encounter with police enrages John all over again.
2: Oh, I was livid. I was livid. I wanted to tear one of them from limb to limb.
3: When Dateline continues.
4: No.
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0: After a Waterbury police officer accused Donna Palumba of lying about her assault and implied she was having an affair, Donna's husband asked her the hardest question he'd ever put to her. Was there anything he should know?
1: And she said, absolutely not. I said, okay, I'm with you.
2: You know your wife, that was all you needed.
1: Yeah.
2: And I would imagine that you're going to trust the word of Donna over a lieutenant?
1: I knew her well enough. I knew her character. I knew who she was. Yeah. And after she said, absolutely not, it never came up again.
0: Donna and John hugged after that exchange. Donna in tears. The meeting with the lieutenant had set her back.
3: I really felt like I was getting stronger. I was back to work. We were trying to keep things as normal as possible for the children. It wasn't until this lieutenant did this that it really, really stopped my healing.
2: Was it like these officers, instead of protecting you, were more like the enemy?
3: Oh, for sure. I feared law enforcement. You know, I mean, the attack happened at my home, which you think is a safe place when you're sleeping in your bed. And then to be attacked again by people in power that have taken an oath to protect and serve, your whole world is shattered.
0: The Palumbas demanded to meet with Lieutenant Moran's superior to complain about what had happened.
2: Did you think that you were going to meet with this supervisor and you'd get answers and this would everything would be cleared up?
1: We thought.
3: It was so blatant what this lieutenant did to me, and I knew it had been recorded, so I, you know, first thing we did is ask, did you listen to the tape? And he said, no, it's an ongoing investigation. And I said, well, can we listen to it together? And he said, no. And then I said, well, you're going to have to hear what he said to me. And his demeanor was, instead of concern, it was very nonchalant.
1: It's more like, I'm going to solve this case one way or the other.
0: This meeting with the police was also recorded, though John and Donna didn't know it at the time.
4: I'm totally disgusted with the way it was handled.
5: Careful, let me tell you something. After this incident, I was at the hospital for 3 hours. They punched me with drugs. My mother held my head over the toilet and I vomited for 5 hours. I went through all that. And me trying to make up like I had some stinky lover. I mean, it just blows my mind.
4: Let me explain. In certain cases,
0: he also told them the investigation was, in his words, kind of stymied. But he said the police did want to question the children.
4: The one didn't wake up and wander around the house.
5: No, I know for sure they were right next to you.
4: Well, when the police came, they can verify their statement
5: that
4: they shattered glass like this. I understand, but when the incident happened,
0: the Palumbas certainly weren't going to let the police talk to their kids now.
3: I mean, after what they had done to me, I wouldn't let them anywhere near our children.
1: Oh, I was livid. I wanted to tear one of them from limb to limb.
0: Donna and John didn't know it at the time, but there was a reason the police thought Donna had invented the rape. An informant had gone to them to pass on rumors. What the police told the Palumbas was irrefutable evidence turned out to be town gossip.
3: And this informant said, there's a rumor going around that Donna is having an affair. And that the night of the crime, she was with her lover and the eldest child woke up and saw something and she put her back to sleep and concocted the rape to cover up an affair. This is a vicious rumor. It is completely untrue.
0: And Donna couldn't understand why the police hadn't just asked her about the rumor in the first place.
3: It would have been so easy for him to talk to anyone that knew me. If there was this person that I was having an affair with, he would have learned that that was not the case.
2: He just ran with it.
0: The Palumbas later learned the captain they'd complained to was the lieutenant's brother. By now, Donna and John were convinced they'd never get a fair shake from these investigators. As they agonized about what to do, the only thing they knew for certain was that Donna's attacker was still out there, maybe even preparing to strike again.
6: Mm-hmm. coming up. A damning report of the Waterbury police response the night of Donna's assault from one of their own.
2: So these officers came to this crime scene. Did they cordon it off?
7: No.
2: Did they canvass the neighborhood? Did they talk to people?
7: No.
2: Did they call in the forensic team?
7: They did not.
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0: remember.
1: John and Donna Palumba had lost faith in the investigation after the lead investigator accused Donna of lying. So the Palumbas reached out to the state's attorney and asked his office to investigate. As they waited, rumors whirled around Donna.
2: Are you worried that the neighbors, it's going to start getting around town, that people are going to start whispering, wondering?
3: This rumor was so contrary to the way I had lived my life and what I do every day. And so I became sensitive to the looks I would get and the little whispers.
2: So even though you were known as Jane Doe, people were starting to realize this is Donna.
3: Some people. And it really hurt me that this vicious lie that I was having an affair and could somehow concoct this horrific crime was out there.
1: In the spring of 1994, more than 6 months after Donna was raped, everything changed. Neil O'Leary was then one of Waterbury's crack detectives. On the order of the state's attorney, O'Leary took over Donna's case.
4: Neil was a good cop. He's a good cop. He knew right away that this case was mishandled.
2: And he wasn't afraid to say it either.
1: O'Leary knew it would be a huge challenge to find Donna's attacker because so much time had passed.
5: Witnesses disappear, memories disappear, evidence disappears. But, you know, we started as if it happened the night before, and we canvassed the neighborhood, we interviewed witnesses.
6: He told me if I called the police, that he'd be back to kill me.
1: O'Leary listened to Donna's 911 call again and again.
6: Oh, thank God, he was like, kill me alone.
7: Okay, we got an officer there now.
2: Did this sound sincere to you?
5: At that time, I was a police officer for 13 years, and I was 10 of those years. I did nothing but major crimes. And I heard a lot of and listened to a lot of 911 tapes. I thought it was agonizing, terrifying. I could feel her fear through the phone. And it still bothers me terribly that she, first of all, went through that ordeal, but that the officers didn't understand and didn't feel the same way.
6: Oh, dear God.
1: But the first investigators had issues with that call.
6: I don't know what to do. The gentleman that did this said...
7: Do you know him?
6: What?
7: Do you know the guy?
6: No, I don't know him at all.
2: One of the words she used to describe her attacker was gentleman.
5: Correct.
2: They didn't like that.
5: They didn't like that, and I didn't understand that, because if you know Donna Palumba, that's Donna. That's how Donna Palumba speaks. One of the biggest mistakes I think that the initial detectives made was they didn't get to know the victim, Donna Palumba. And then they had taken the time. I think they would have had a difficult time believing some of the other things that came out later.
1: The more O'Leary learned about the police response the night of the attack, the more disillusioned he became. He called it a perfect storm of mistakes.
2: So these officers came to this crime scene. Did they cordon it off?
5: No.
2: Did they canvass the neighborhood? Did they talk to people?
5: No.
2: Did they call in the forensic team?
5: They did not.
2: Did they take photos of the crime scene?
5: No, they did not.
2: And so with all of these things that weren't done, how would you grade this response to a major crime?
5: I would give them a D minus at best. And the only reason it's not an F is that the responding patrolman, the youngest person on the scene, had the wherewithal to resort to his training and collect the bedding and the clothing at the hospital when Donna went for the rape kit at Waterbury Hospital.
1: Instead of focusing on the medical and forensic reports that supported Donna's story, O'Leary says the initial investigators zeroed in on Donna's actions that night.
2: They didn't like that she didn't want to call her husband.
5: Correct.
2: Right away. That was an issue. They didn't like that she had left the children sleeping.
5: Yes. Her husband is out in Colorado. He's coming home just in a few hours. What is that going to do by arousing him at 2 o'clock in the morning and then having him fly home with that going on? And with the children, why wake them up? Because then you're going to traumatize them as well.
1: O'Leary started talking to everybody he could, beginning with Donna, then John, family, friends, neighbors.
5: I felt from the very, very beginning that this was someone that Donna knew. It was too much of a coincidence for me, because of the fact that it was the first time ever that John Palumba was away from the home. There was no forced entry, which led me to believe that whomever was responsible for this attack somehow had access to the key somewhere.
1: As he investigated, O'Leary learned there'd been a stag on the night of Donna's assault, a bachelor party in a Waterbury restaurant. O'Leary says about 50 men attended. John Palumbo, a popular guy, would have been there too.
2: Anyone at that party would know.
5: Absolutely.
2: That he was missing.
5: They're
2: a
5: very
2: tight-knit.
5: They're a very tight-knit neighborhood back then in 1993.
1: O'Leary realized Donna had been attacked not long after the party ended. He got a partial guest list, collected some 40 DNA samples, hoping to get a match to the DNA collected from Donna.
5: We drove the Connecticut State Police lab crazy with all of our DNA samples, but nonetheless, we struck out on each and every one.
1: Months passed as the first anniversary of the assault came and went. O'Leary says he wasn't the most popular guy on the force. After all, he'd been highly critical of the first team of investigators, and yet he'd come up empty himself.
2: Were some of the officers kind of giving you the cold shoulder?
5: Yes, definitely.
1: Knowing that Donna's attacker was still out there, the Palumbas learned to live with constant suspicions.
4: The worst part is you started to think, well, maybe it was this person, maybe it was that person.
2: Kind of like everyone's a possible suspect.
4: Right.
1: But then, the last straw, an internal police report assessing how the initial investigators had handled the case. The headline? No impropriety on the part of Captain Robert Moran or his brother, the lieutenant who'd accused Donna of lying. Donna was incensed.
3: I felt, as I was reading that, like I was being punched in the gut. This is not only being tolerated, but it's being condoned.
2: That would be a tipping point, for sure.
3: And that is when we decided to sue the police. I just could not imagine this happening to another family.
1: The Palumbas say neither of them wanted to sue, and neither cared about winning money.
4: I've never sued anybody in my life, but the only way we could get results was to do this.
1: But if the Palumbas felt betrayed by a few officers in the Waterbury Police Department, another betrayal, this one profound and personal, lay ahead. And it would change everything the Palumbas and the Waterbury community thought they knew about the case.
0: Coming up, Donna makes a decision that will test her all over again.
8: She was very nervous, very fragile.
0: Will it pay off? When Dateline continues.

0: The Palumbas lawsuit accusing the Moran brothers and the city of Waterbury of negligence finally made it to court in early 2001, almost 8 years after Donna was raped. Donna was identified only as Jane Doe in court, and her kids, both teens by then, still knew nothing about what happened that night.
1: You slept through the entire attack?
2: Yes.
0: Johnny Palumba was 5 at the time.
2: I vaguely remember getting walked to my grandmother's house in the middle of the night and being told that it was a problem with a gas leak, I believe, in the house is what I was told.
0: A short time before the trial started, the Palumbas told Johnny and his older sister Sarah an abridged version of what happened, with no mention of Donna's rape.
3: They basically just said, you know, that night, we told you there was a gas leak, there was actually a home invasion. I don't think they used those words, but somebody had broken into the home.
2: And it wasn't handled properly by the police, and that's why they were going to court.
0: The trial lasted a month. Donna was on the stand for 2 days, testifying as Jane Doe.
4: You had this torturous experience on the stand, and then you kind of had your knight in shining armor take the stand, Neil O'Leary, who was finally someone who was willing to back you up.
5: Yes, and that meant so much. I mean, that was not easy for him. I mean, as you can imagine, there is a blue wall where they protect each other, but yet Neil knew that I was telling the truth, and he knew the case had been botched, and he wasn't afraid to say that, to say the truth.
0: The city's lawyer countered, calling the rape a hoax, arguing the first investigator's actions were justified. But the jury found the Moran brothers negligent, awarding Donna and John $190,000 to be paid by the city of Waterbury.
6: I saw it in my wife's face. It was vindication for her. It was basically, you tried to destroy my reputation and you lost.
0: Donna didn't spend time savoring the victory. She had urgent business. In the midst of trial preparations, she'd received awful news, a diagnosis of stage 1 breast cancer.
6: It was kind of like you're in a prize fight and you keep getting hit. You know, I just wondering, you know, when the round's going to end so you can get back on your feet and get out there again. It was tough.
0: Treatment started immediately after the verdict and was successful. But Donna Palumba, one part fragile beauty, 3 parts tireless street fighter, had another round to go. She was profoundly upset by the trial coverage in the local newspaper, the Republican American.
5: If I was just reading the paper, I would think, how could this woman have won? How could these officers be found negligent when she sounds like she concocted this whole thing? There was so much doubt.
0: Donna may have won her case in court, but in the court of public opinion, she believed she was losing.
7: It looked like Jane Doe was really a suspicious character.
0: John Murray followed the coverage in the Republican American. It was the competition. Murray is the publisher and editor of the Waterbury Observer, an independent monthly newspaper he founded.
7: They were chopping at her credibility with every single story.
0: And the rumor mill? Murray says it was still working overtime, even after the trial.
4: So just because she won didn't mean all the rumors just instantly stopped?
7: Absolutely not. They actually intensified. They intensified because who didn't know about the rumors, now everybody knew about them. So it spread everywhere.
0: One day, Murray got a phone call out of the blue.
7: Her sister reached out and said that Jane Doe wanted to talk.
0: Murray agreed to meet Jane Doe. What followed was intense. He says he found Donna extraordinarily credible and vulnerable.
7: She was very nervous, very fragile, and she remained Jane Doe through this whole process. She didn't tell me who she was. And so I respected that, and we had an interview that went on probably for 4 or 5 hours as she was telling me this story. I'm listening, I'm empathizing with her. She was crying. I cried. I mean, it was a terrible story.
4: Why did she finally want to at least get her story out there, even if she wasn't going to use her real name?
7: She wanted the truth out there. She wanted an apology from the Waterbury Police Department. Never got that. She wanted the Morans to just say, like, we screwed up.
0: That never happened. Douglas Moran continued to work at the Waterbury Police Department. His older brother had retired before the trial. But John Murray was moved by Donna's story. He wanted to tell it. So he went to work. He conducted more interviews with Donna, made calls, dug into court transcripts, and published a blockbuster report, still protecting Donna's identity.

0: that is lifelong, that type of trauma and that type of threat stays with you.
1: Little did she know, the case was about to crack wide open.
2: Coming up, a name in a police report draws the detective's attention.
3: What caught my eye was the alleged perpetrator.
2: Was there a connection to Donna's case?
4: So it just hit you?
3: Like a bolt of lightning.
1: By the summer of 2004, it had been almost 11 years since Donna Palumbo was raped. Neil O'Leary hadn't forgotten about her case, but he hadn't solved it either.
3: The case basically went cold, except for the fact that I would check in with them periodically and let them know that we were still looking at anything even remotely close. You know, any sexual assault, any burglaries that might be similar.
4: So, did you think that this would ever get solved?
5: No. It might have been solved, but I just think the window closed. The only thing that I had hope for was they had DNA. So if the person did it again and they got DNA, then they could tie it in.
0: That gave me hope. I didn't honestly think about it every day that they're going to catch this guy, but I did know that there was DNA evidence, and I did understand at that point the power of DNA.
1: Meanwhile, everyone had moved on. Donna's marketing business was thriving. Sarah was attending college. Johnny was in high school. And Neil O'Leary had weathered the divisions in the Waterbury Police Department to become acting chief. Then, one day, he was going through case reports when something caught his eye.
3: I came across this attempted sexual assault case on Fleming Street. And what caught my eye on the case was the alleged perpetrator was John Regan.
4: Did that name ring a bell for you?
3: Well, I knew John Regan and the Regan family, a prominent family in Waterbury. And I was astonished. He was accused of sexually assaulting his coworker, who was a 21-year-old girl.
1: John Regan was a middle-aged father of three, respectable guy known to everyone in town by his nickname Rocky.
3: I called down the head of the detective bureau, gave him the case, and asked him to look into it, get a hold of the victim, and follow up with her.
1: The victim told detectives that John Regan took her to his parents' house, which was empty at the time. Once there, she said Regan pulled her onto his lap and assaulted her. She said she fought him off and managed to get away.
3: I talked to the detective that took the statement from her, and she, the female detective, said that she absolutely believed her.
1: As the Waterbury PD worked the case, O'Leary couldn't get the incident out of his mind. The way he tells the story, what happened next was pure serendipity. Remember that party the night of Donna's rape? The Stag? It was a big affair, the kind of bash that Waterbury was known for.
3: Stag parties are popular in the city of Waterbury because family, friends, and neighbors get together and celebrate an up-and-coming wedding. We're one of the only communities that still has these enormous stags.
1: And who was the stag for? A man named Regan, a cousin of John Regan's.
3: So I'm driving home from work that day, and it's when I remembered about the stag that we spent so much time on.
4: So it just hit you in the car?
3: Like a bolt of lightning. It hit me, and I'm like, is it possible that John Regan would have known that John Palumbo was out of town? Did John Regan go to that stag? I had seen a list of the people that had gone to the stag, and I didn't remember seeing that name.
1: O'Leary had always suspected the stag party was key to the assault, and he knew that when John Palumbo didn't show, word got out that he was out of town. So he made a call and discovered that Rocky had indeed attended that stag, although his name wasn't on the guest list. O'Leary quickly called a meeting with Donna and John.
0: That's when he asked if we knew John Regan, and my husband was like, of course, yeah, he's a good friend. And he's like, why? And John immediately dismissed him, like, there's no way he could be connected.
5: You know, do you think that maybe, I couldn't be him, no way.
1: Couldn't be him, no way. Even though John Palumbo was adamant, O'Leary asked for a DNA sample on the outside chance he'd get a match to the evidence collected from Donna after the assault. Rocky gave a sample.
0: And I thought, it can't be him.
4: Well, yeah, I mean, if
0: why
4: he gave
0: would you
4: this
0: give a sample?
4: Sample, yeah.
0: Yeah.
4: That would implicate.

0: hit you if you were
1: right.
0: Donna's attacker.
1: Right, exactly.
2: John Regan was charged with unlawful restraint in the incident involving his coworker and was out on bail. Those who knew him couldn't believe he'd do such a thing. And nowhere was that feeling stronger than in Overlook, the neighborhood where John Regan grew up, just streets away from John Palumba, where friends were like family and boyhood friends were practically brothers.
3: Coming up, if there's one person John Palumba is sure isn't Donna's attacker, it's his friend John.
4: John Regan was at my sixth birthday party. I've known him since kindergarten. If I were to name like 10 friends that were closest to me, he probably would have made that list.
3: What?
5: Fill your day with podcasts on TuneIn. 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
2: In October 2004, Acting Police Chief Neil O'Leary summoned Donna and John Palumba to his office. It had been 11 years since Donna was raped. As they stepped into the elevator in the Waterbury PD, Donna and John were consumed by one question. Was O'Leary about to tell them there was a DNA match with their old family friend, John Rocky Regan? John had known him forever.
3: John Regan was at my sixth birthday party. I've known him since kindergarten. Our families were friends. I knew his whole family well.
2: John and Rocky grew up just blocks from one another in Overlook, which was then a comfortable, prosperous neighborhood in Waterbury, where neighbors were like family and crime was almost unheard of. John Murray knows Overlook well.
4: Sounds like a very idyllic neighborhood that they grew up in.
5: It was a beautiful neighborhood, and people would just walk to school. They'd walk a mile downtown to go to the schools, and nobody does that anymore. It was a pretty peaceful place back then.
2: The kids here grew up playing together on Saturdays and praying together on Sundays. John's younger brother, Bill Palumba.
6: It's a type of neighborhood where you could leave the house right after breakfast and not be back until sundown. And parents didn't have to worry about you because you were with a whole bunch of kids. You just got 20 guys and you had a pickup baseball game or football game. And that's the way the whole neighborhood was.
4: Everyone looking out for each other?
6: Pretty much, yeah, pretty much.
4: Do you have fond memories of John Regan from those days, playing sports and hanging out in the park?
3: Oh, yeah, we all had a good time. We all enjoyed each other's company. We had a lot of fun. We had one game of football up there where these one group challenged us and said they were going to kick our butts, and I think we beat them 86-6. It wasn't even close.
4: You remember John Regan in those days as a friend?
3: Yeah, yeah. We kind of were a group of friends that did a lot of stuff together.
2: John and Rocky were members of prominent local families. An elementary school in Waterbury is even named after a Regan family member. John's father was a popular mayor. Rocky's dad, a well-liked dentist.
3: We used to go with our fathers. They would do the country club of Waterbury. They'd get football tickets for a Giants game. We'd go down on a bus trip and, you know, we'd watch the game and then take the bus back.
4: John went on some of these?
3: Yeah, him and I would go because his father would go, my father would go.
2: Both boys were all about sports.
3: We played football together in high school. I kind of helped him, you know, with some of his skills on the team. I mean, his parents were very nice people. He has two sisters who I liked, and his older brother was a friend of mine, too.
2: What started as kids playing football turned into teenagers dating girls.
4: How was he out on a date? Was he a respectful guy to his date?
3: Yeah.
6: He was always respectful that I saw.
4: Did you like hanging out with him?
6: Yeah, he was fun.
2: The guys grew up, graduated, got married.
4: He was at your wedding?
3: Yeah, as it is too. I knew his wife and her family since her brother and I were friends in kindergarten. I knew him for so long. I mean, it was like, you know, if he would have been, like, if I were to name, like, 10 friends that were closest to me, he probably would have made that list. That's how well we knew each other.
2: Donna grew up in Waterbury, too. She and John bought a house in Overlook to raise their family. Rocky and his wife lived nearby, and the two couples swapped favors.
4: Did you trust him? Was he the kind of guy that would help you out, would have your back?
3: My garage roof was in a little rough shape, so he helped me put a new roof on. And then in turn, I helped him with his roof. And then because, you know, he helped me with the roof, we had him and his wife and his kids over for dinner.
4: And how was that, Donna?
7: Fine. It was the neighborly thing to do, to thank him for his help.
4: John obviously knew him better than you did, but...
3: Well, she knew him well, though.
4: Well, was there anything about him that kind of rubbed you the wrong way, or that you thought, I don't love this guy, but he's friends with John?
7: When I was in his company, he never did anything that I thought was inappropriate. He acted normal, just like all John's other friends.
2: Years passed. Life got busy. John was involved with his job in insurance and with his family. Rocky, too, was a family man. He was a branch manager at a local roofing and siding company. Rocky and John saw less of each other. And now, on the elevator to Neil's office, Donna and John were asking themselves, would there be a DNA match? And could it be Rocky? Could it possibly be Rocky?
4: This is a big moment for you getting on this elevator, because this could unlock the mystery of who did this to you.
7: Yes.
2: All those years of agonizing over her attacker's identity might come to an end in minutes. But a DNA match could mean the beginning of a new kind of torment.
8: Coming up, a call from a drugstore triggers alarm bells.
9: The girl that was developing the film was disturbed by the photos.
8: What the photo showed.
4: Creepy.
9: Very.
2: On an October day in 2004, Neil O'Leary ushered Donna and John Palumba into his private office.
9: I could tell when she came through the door into my chief's office, she was nervous.
2: Nervous about how John Palumba would react.
3: He goes, we got a hit on the DNA. And he goes, but you have to promise me, and I want you to swear to me right now, that you're not going to go after the person.
2: John Palumba gave his word. Only then did Neil O'Leary tell John and Donna the answer they'd been longing for since 1993.
9: The DNA was a match to John Regan.
4: It was a match.
9: It was a match.
4: What's that like in that moment where you go from the shadowy figure to a real person who you know?
7: It was unbelievable. It was unbelievable to think that this person that we had known could do such a thing. And I was more worried for John, knowing who it was, for my husband, John. I was worried about what would happen next.
9: He was devastated. Really, visibly devastated.
3: I said, no, I can't be him. He goes, John, it was a perfect match with the DNA.
7: And then I saw the color just drain from his face. And he just was in disbelief, in complete disbelief.
4: Did you want to go after John Regan?
3: Oh, yeah.
4: Do you think you would have if Neil hadn't have said?
3: If I saw him.
4: That's a lot of bottled rage over the years that had probably built up.
2: But John knew if he followed his anger, he'd hurt the people he loved the most.
3: I'm a Catholic. Murder is not something that is acceptable. Plus, you have to think about what's best for your family. That would be a very selfish thing to do. I'd get rid of my rage, but then I'd put my family in a position where they could get sued by his family. The kids lose their father. But if I saw him and he came near me, I would have.
2: But he didn't. Instead, he took that anger to his garage, put it toward destroying a few punching bags.
4: You punched it so hard that you had to get a new one?
7: Shreds them, yeah.
3: No.
7: Oh, come on.
2: John called Sarah, who was away at college, to break the news.
10: I remember where I was sitting in my dorm room, and I just remember being shocked to my core. And I remember going to the dining hall later that day, and I could not get his image out of my head for a long time after that. It deeply shook me.
11: The fact that it was somebody that close to the family, that almost rocked me more than anything, just because I was convinced that this person was long gone, and it wasn't somebody that was long gone. It was somebody that was still in the community.
2: Right under your nose.
11: Yeah, it's disgusting. I mean, it's the definition of leading a double life.
10: I remember him in our backyard. He was a close family friend. He was somebody that I would have never in a million years suspected to be capable of something like this.
2: The memory of a day at the beach with John Regan haunts the Palumbas.
4: So we went for a swim, stayed for some food.
3: Yeah.
7: Yeah, had lunch and a couple beers, sat on the beach, and we were there with our kids and good friends of ours and their kids. It was all family. And this was a few years after the attack.
4: After.
7: And, of course, we didn't know anything.
4: Oh, my gosh.
7: It's horrible to think about.
4: That is astonishing that that could happen. I mean, also the boldness
7: exactly.
4: of that.
7: It speaks to the fact that we did not know this man, even though John had grown up with him, and nobody did.
2: In October 2004, John Regan was charged with kidnapping in Donna's case because the statute of limitations for rape had run out.
4: Disappointing.
9: Oh, very disappointing for all of us.
2: Regan pleaded not guilty to the charge of kidnapping Donna. He posted bail, his family and friends standing by him. But if Donna thought this would restore her reputation, she was wrong. The old rumors were back.
5: I'd go work out at the YMCA, and there's guys who were friends with him, and they'd come up to me and say, you know, do you really believe that? So he had an affair with her. It's like, not once, I heard this over and over again for the next year, as people did not believe her.
2: Nearly a year after Regan was charged in Donna's case, the Waterbury Police Department got a call from a local drugstore.
9: John Regan was dropping off rolls of film, getting them developed, and the girl that was developing the film was disturbed by the photos.
4: What was on the photos?
9: Pictures of women, and it was obvious to the girl who was developing the film that these women didn't know they were being photographed, and it was also obvious that the photographs were being taken from inside of a vehicle.
4: Creepy.
9: Very.
2: Waterbury police planned to charge Regan with another crime, stalking. But before they could do that, a terrifying incident on Halloween night in Saratoga Springs, New York, interrupted that plan.
5: And on Halloween, ironically Halloween, while most of us are putting on masks, his mask was ripped off.
8: Coming up, a startling attack.
12: All of a sudden, I had a very forceful arm wrapped around my chest and then over my mouth.
8: And an eerie discovery.
13: 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There was a tarp that you could cover somebody with.
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0: It was 5:30, dusk. Families in Saratoga Springs, New York, were getting ready for Halloween trick-or-treating. School sports practices were wrapping up. Members of the Saratoga Springs High School cross-country team were heading home.
1: I was walking out with my two girlfriends at the time, and we were kind of like planning, like, what are we going to do? It's Halloween.
0: Cross-country star Lindsay Ferguson said goodbye to her friends and walked to her car.
1: I saw a van that was parked pretty close to mine, and as I tried to get to my car because it was so close, I kind of had to go sideways. And so I like very carefully opened the back, threw my bag in, and then opened the front door. And at that point, I heard the like sliding van door behind me open.
2: Did it give you chills or anything?
1: No, my only thought was like, oh, he must be trying to get out to go get his kid.
0: He wasn't. Lindsay learned that fast.
1: All of a sudden, I had a very forceful arm wrapped around my chest and then over my mouth or trying to cover my mouth.
2: Oh my gosh, so this just happened in an instant.
1: In an instant.
0: Lindsay fought back, screamed, and kicked her attacker. That got the attention of her coach, Ray Harrington, who was across the parking lot.
2: What did you see? What was happening to Lindsay?
3: What was most dramatic were her eyes, the kind of the surprise, the terror, and her face, which really grabbed my attention.
0: Ray ran toward them. The man let Lindsay go. He got back into his van.
3: We were just as close as we are right now.
2: What did he say to you?
3: I yelled at him as I ran towards Lindsay's vehicle. I was like, who are you? And he says, it doesn't matter. And I said, the hell it doesn't matter.
0: Ray called 911, described the assailant to the dispatcher as the man started to drive off.
4: Lower gentleman with white hair tried to attack a girl at the Saratoga High School.
5: What do you mean he tried to attack her?
4: He had her hand. He came out of the caravan. He grabbed her by the head.
0: The guy in the van was gone. Ray yelled out to Art Kranick, another one of Lindsay's coaches, who was driving by in his flashy sports car, told him to follow the van. An extraordinary car chase got underway in the genteel streets of Saratoga Springs.
2: Somehow you ended up here.
6: Right. He pulled in, came in the other entrance, pulled over here, and for some reason stopped.
2: Did you say anything to him? Did he say anything to you here?
6: I was screaming at him, probably things that I shouldn't be saying on TV, and trying to get him to come out of the van.
2: That sounds dangerous, trying to get him to come out.
6: Yeah, I didn't want to get out of the car first and have him pull away and then lose him. I wanted to stay right behind him the whole time.
0: Sure enough, the man took off again, with Art on his tail. But just a few blocks later, police pulled the van over.
2: Did they draw guns on him?
6: No, they didn't. He got out, and he was very casual. You know, what did I do wrong? Really played it down.
0: Officers smelled alcohol on the man's breath and arrested him on suspicion of driving while intoxicated. They searched the van and made a chilling discovery. Former chief of the Saratoga Springs Police Department, Ed Moore.
7: There were two slip knots ready to go. There was a tarp laid out in that van that you could cover somebody with once you got them under your control. There was also some antihistamines that could cause drowsiness that were found.
2: A syringe?
7: And a syringe.
2: Did you believe that that syringe, he was going to use that on Lindsay to sedate her?
7: We certainly had to take that into account. As a possibility. I think had her coaches not been in the lot and he got her into his van, she'd still be a missing person today.
0: Lindsay Ferguson knows just how lucky she was that evening.
2: At what point did you realize how serious this actually could have been?
1: I think maybe going to the police station. I knew it was serious, like he was trying to abduct me, but I didn't think about all of the, like, well, what could have happened?
0: Investigators in Saratoga Springs worked the phones, reached out to police departments in the surrounding area looking for more information on Lindsay's attacker.
2: How did you hear that he had been involved in other incidents with women?
7: Ultimately, when we reached out to Waterbury police, it was like we hit the jackpot.
0: That's because the man they'd picked up was well known to Waterbury police. The man who tried to abduct Lindsay Ferguson was none other than John Regan. Waterbury police told Saratoga Springs investigators that Regan was out on bond awaiting trial in the two cases involving Donna and his coworker.
7: And they actually sent a couple investigators up to our department to start sharing information with us because they were working on the Donna Palumba case at the time, and they had another active case that they were working on.
2: Wow. The effort that went into stopping him was really incredible. By the coaches on the phone, Lindsay herself, I mean, just bringing this guy down was no easy task.
7: No. They stopped that guy from kidnapping her by themselves single-handedly.
0: Saratoga Springs police learned Regan was in town to work on a house owned by a relative. The house appeared to be empty.
7: We found that house buttoned up nice and tight. All the shades were drawn. You could easily pull in off of the street and go right to the back entrance, out of sight of people around you. And had he kidnapped Lindsay and was successful, we surmised that that was one of the spots that he may have taken her to.
2: This is a true Halloween horror story.
7: Yeah, this particular night, I think evil paid a visit to Saratoga in the name of John Regan.
0: The news of Regan's new arrest hit his hometown like a bomb. John Murray says a lot more people in Waterbury were finally ready to accept the facts about John Regan and the truth of Donna's account.
8: Now those same people that were for the last year saying that they just had an affair, now the pendulum swung the other way.
0: In May 2006, in a Saratoga Springs courthouse, John Regan pleaded guilty to the attempted kidnapping and unlawful imprisonment of Lindsay Ferguson. He was sentenced to 12 years in prison. Later that year, he appeared in a Waterbury courtroom to face the charges in Connecticut. He did not admit guilt, but conceded prosecutors had enough evidence for conviction on three charges: the kidnapping of Donna and the unlawful restraint and stalking of his coworker.
9: We were told that because of the complications in the case, that the best we could hope for was 15 years. And I wasn't happy with that.
0: At sentencing, Donna came face to face with John Regan. In her statement before the court, she called him calculating, dangerous, and said she prayed he would never have the opportunity to harm another person. Her husband wasn't as composed.
8: John Palumba got up and he walked to the edge of the thing and he said, "Look at me!" He just roared.
2: Wow. Mm-hmm.
8: Like a lion, he just roared. And he just filled the whole courtroom up. And so now he's talking to his friend. "Look at me!"
2: Wow.
8: And he wouldn't look. And he started yelling at him and calling him names. "You're a coward!" And it was like, wow. It was like one of the most intense things I've ever seen.
2: Did the judge say everyone?
8: I didn't say anything.
2: It's nothing. Like, they let him, just let him go?
8: Let him roar. And he roared. And it was so intense. Is the way you just jumped is the way everyone in the courtroom jumped.
0: Regan was sentenced to 15 years in the Connecticut cases to be served concurrently with the Saratoga Springs term. Donna Palumba's story seemed to be over. So why was she back in the courtroom years later, facing John Regan once again?
10: Coming up, a sickening surprise.
9: Infuriating. It was unbelievable. I had never heard of this before.
10: And a moment nearly 30 years in the making.
2: Did it give you chills?
9: I was trembling. It was really intense.
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0: By 2007, Donna Palumba's ordeal seemed to be over. The whispers about her had died down. Her rapist was behind bars. And Donna was ready to take a momentous step.
1: So I'm coming forward now because it's time.
0: She appeared on Dateline NBC that year and revealed her identity in public for the first time.
1: It's freeing, truthfully, and I hope that it gives courage to other women.
2: What was that moment that made you decide, I'm ready? I'm ready to not be Jane Doe anymore.
3: It's when I learned more about the crime, about the fact that most victims don't report, about the fact that most victims are under the age of 21. And it was about the fact that these cases are so stigmatized. You know, instead of looking for the perpetrator, they're often putting a magnifying glass on the victim.
0: She came forward years before the Me Too movement, determined to work with other survivors, men and women, and create awareness about sexual crimes. She named her nonprofit Jane Doe No More.
1: We're all working together so that we can shorten the timeline from the horror of the crime of rape to healing for the best possible chance for a victim's full and healthy recovery.
0: Fast forward to 2017. That August, Donna discovered news that horrified her. Remember, John Regan's sentences in New York and Connecticut were to be served concurrently. He'd served almost a dozen years by then. Just as he was due to transfer to Connecticut to finish the remaining 3 years, he qualified for statutory good time. That meant he'd be a free man in months, without serving a day in the state where he'd attacked her.
2: Infuriating.
1: It was unbelievable. I had never heard of this before, and I could not believe that he was going to finish his Connecticut sentence without ever having served a minute of time in Connecticut.
0: Donna was convinced John Regan would reoffend if he was released, and she wasn't about to let him go free without a fight. John Murray understood that.
4: When you have your foundation rocked the way that it was rocked, and not just with the sexual assault, it was the confrontation with the police, the confrontation in the courtroom. I mean, this is just bizarre amount of abuse that she took to her psyche.
0: Donna began working with the authorities in New York. They came up with a novel idea to employ a rarely used statute called the Civil Management Law, which only applies to sexual offenders. Under the law, Regan would stand trial. A jury would decide if he was fit to fully re-enter society.
1: So the jury had to decide that the perpetrator, John Regan, had a mental abnormality and that he would likely reoffend and commit a sexual offense in the future.
0: If the jury decided Regan was likely to reoffend, he would not live his life as a free man. Donna was elated by the decision to hold a civil trial, even though she knew she'd be called to testify with Regan in the courtroom.
1: There were a lot of sleepless nights, and I just was trying to prepare myself for the fact that not only did I have to see him, but I had to describe what he did to me in detail.
0: The trial opened in Plattsburgh, New York in November 2021. The proceedings were closed to protect the identity of Regan's victims, like Donna, who were testifying.
2: As you're walking through those courtroom doors, what is going through your mind?
1: God, just please help me get through this.
0: Donna was on the stand for most of a day.
2: Did he make eye contact with you?
1: We never made eye contact, and I'm grateful for that, actually.
2: Did it give you chills just being near him?
1: Yeah, I was trembling. It was really intense.
2: Were you able to hold it together?
1: I was more, I have a job to do. I'm going to get through this, and I'm not going to break down in front of him.
0: Her husband, John, never doubted that she would be thorough and composed.
5: She's very determined, and she knew she had to do something to keep this creep off the streets, and this is her way of getting him where he belongs.
0: Regan's other victims took the stand, too. Medical experts on both sides testified. The jury deliberated for less than a day. Donna got the verdict in a phone call from an attorney for the state of New York.
1: And she said, well, we have good news.
0: The jury had decided that Regan did have a mental abnormality, and because of that, would likely reoffend if released. Under New York's law, Regan would remain confined in a secure treatment facility or live in approved housing under strict supervision, with periodic evaluation either way, until a judge orders otherwise.
2: Because the case involves mental health, Regan's court records are sealed.
1: I was elated, truly. I was just so grateful that the jury had come to this decision and that we could now rest easier, all of us.
5: It was kind of like you're closing an ugly chapter of your life, and it was time to start to enjoy all the things that you were kind of missing because of your preoccupation with the situation.
2: Finally, almost three decades after she was raped, Donna Palumba's journey was over.
6: Donna, did you ever imagine the journey that you would go on?
1: No.
6: And where this would lead you?
1: No, I honestly could never have imagined the twists and the turns, but I just kept focused on the next right thing to do.
2: Many things have changed since that night in September 1993. Robert Moran, the Waterbury Police Department captain, has died. His younger brother, Douglas, the lieutenant who read Donna her rights, retired from the police department years ago and could not be reached for comment. Despite ruffling feathers in the Waterbury PD, Neil O'Leary served in the department for almost three decades, and then he changed jobs. In 2011, he was elected mayor of the city, a job he held until 2023. The Waterbury Police Department has radically changed the way it treats sexual assault victims, thanks in part to the efforts of Jane Doe No More.
7: We want other victims to know that they are not alone.
6: You are the most perfect living, breathing example of how you can come back from something like this and how you can survive and go on to live a productive life.
7: Thank you. And, you know, you can. You can't help what someone does to you, but you can choose how you react. And, you know, with understanding and nurturing, you can heal from this.
2: Donna's nonprofit continues to empower survivors and educate public school students and law enforcement about sexual crimes. The kids have grown into adults, deeply proud of their mom and her accomplishments.
8: She's really trying to make a huge difference in the lives of victims, really help them holistically throughout the whole process.
6: Have you ever been around your mom when someone has come up to her and thanked her?
8: Yes.
6: And what do people say?
8: Honestly, it's, you know, a lot of people call her Jane Doe. So they'll come up and say, you know, hi, Jane Doe.
2: Sarah is a wife and mom herself.
6: Is your mom a hero?
9: Absolutely. And, you know, I think that she did something that was a very, very hard thing to do. And she had many, many opportunities to give up. And she refused to.
6: Does your mom's strength give you strength?
9: Absolutely. And I think that the belief that you can get to the other side and the hope that it will get better is something that she's absolutely instilled in me and is what has allowed me to maintain that optimism even in my dark times.
2: As for John, he's still at Donna's side every step of the way and still working out his anger at the old friend who betrayed him.
6: How many punching bags have you been through since we last talked?
7: That's funny that you say that, Andrea, because he has. How many have you gone through?
5: I don't know. I really don't.
6: I guess it's still your choice for getting through the aggression?
5: Well, yeah, it helps. It helps.
2: And for Donna, one journey ends, the other continues.
6: You're bringing hope to sexual assault survivors.
7: That's it, and that's the mission, is to bring hope.
2: Hope that no one else will go through what she did. Hope that she can change just one woman's experience. Hope that a long journey through horror and anguish can finally be put behind her. Because in the end, Donna Palumba knows, it's hope that heals.
10: That's all for now. I'm Lester Holt. Thanks for joining us.
11: She was panicking. She said, Becky's dead. Becky's dead. A healthy 41-year-old mom. There is no logical explanation for why she would be found dead in her home.
12: This wasn't just a murder. This was a cold-blooded execution.
13: This victim is fleeing in terror.
12: You could sense the fear.
14: When somebody shot 14 times, that's significant. The entire city was shaken.
15: She's going through a divorce.
13: they both were looking forward to getting the divorce behind them.
15: We learned that she had a boyfriend.
14: It's always a puzzle, right? Everybody had a theory. Nobody ever had any evidence.
16: There's a figure seen on somebody's video of a guy on a bicycle.
17: Yes.
16: This is the night of the murder?
17: The night of the murder, yes. And you see the person riding the bike and then turn.
18: There's a person in the driveway. There was a footprint by the window.
11: That was the first time it really registered she or her children could be in danger. Terrifying. Absolutely terrifying.
10: A Valentine's visitor in the dark, a bike rider in the cold, and murder in the heartland. I'm Lester Holt, and this is Dateline. Here's Dennis Murphy with Ghost Rider.

A winter's night. A cyclist pedals down deserted streets. The clickety-clack of gears grinding. The whir of a tire on pavement. The only sounds to pierce the silence in this small town. Security cameras, lonely sentinels in the dark of night, capture fleeting images of this ghostly rider. Who was it? Where were they going on that February night? And to what end?

0: Here on a bluff above the Mississippi River, Mark Twain country, sits Quincy, Illinois, an apple pie slice of Midwestern Americana.
1: So this is a cool old house.
2: Yes.
0: A small safe town where folks like Taylor and Taylor Hyman, yep, they're both named Taylor, plant their roots and stay for the long haul.
1: Like the house, also like the neighborhood?
2: Yeah.
3: Oh, yeah. Love the neighborhood.
2: We heard nothing but good things about the neighborhood and that it was one of the safest in Quincy, actually.
1: In the yard across the way is Becky.
3: Yes.
2: Yep.
0: Becky Bleefnick, their next-door neighbor, a mother of three young boys and a nurse at Blessing Hospital here in Quincy.
1: Single mother, three kids?
3: Yeah, the kids came over and play with our dog sometimes. She
2: would even mow our front yard.
3: Yeah.
0: Friendly neighbors living in nice houses on a quiet, safe street until it wasn't. One morning, the Hymans say they woke up to find their car had been broken into, ransacked. So they installed security cameras.
1: So the idea is if there's a prowler around, this thing will tell you.
3: Yeah.
0: The cameras send them an alert every time they're triggered, which is what happened in the middle of the night on February 14th, 2023, Valentine's Day. One of the cameras captured a figure walking between the Hyman's house and Becky's.
1: Could you recognize him, Taylor, if someone showed you a picture the next day, so that's the guy my camera got?
3: No, I could not.
1: So it's just a figure moving in the dark?
3: Mm-hmm.
0: Taylor says she texted Becky right away, asked if she'd seen anything.
2: And she responded back about 7 in the morning saying she didn't that night, but about a month ago she thought she heard voices in her backyard and that she's been very paranoid.
0: The Hymans posted a message on the neighborhood's Facebook page, be on the lookout. And then the security camera alerted again.
3: February 22nd, caught person coming in.
1: So when you say coming in, they're going...
3: Yeah, coming in
1: the driveway.
3: Coming down our driveway from the road. And then about 53 minutes later, we saw a person leaving.
0: What was the prowler up to? And what, if anything, did he or she have to do with what happened the very next day? That unimaginable thing.
3: About 5 cop cars start rolling up with EMTs, so I was wondering what was going on. I didn't know until the cop came over and let us know that she's passed.
1: She's passed. They told you she was gone.
0: Becky Bleefnick was dead. It was her father who'd found her, lying face up and bloody on her bathroom floor. He called 911. Was it perhaps a suicide?
4: When the officers got there, it was readily apparent that that was not the case.
0: Quincy Police Chief Adam Yates heard his watch commander on the phone with the responding officers.
4: And that conversation included the words, "This is clearly not a suicide."
0: Other phone calls were being made, including to Becky's husband, Tim. Becky and Tim were separated, and the boys were with him that night. He would have to break the news to the children. Becky's sister, Sarah, got a call from their mother.
5: She was panicking. She said, "Becky's dead. Becky's dead. We don't know anything. But Becky's dead." And then she said, "I gotta go. I'll call you later," which, you know, is terrifying. Absolutely terrifying.
0: The terrifying unknown. What happened?
5: We're trying to figure it out because Becky was a healthy 41-year-old mom. There is no logical explanation for why she would be found dead in her home.
1: I guess you're thinking the usual things. This is a botched robbery that goes wrong?
5: I didn't even think a robbery. It didn't even cross my mind.
0: But a botched robbery was very much on the mind of the phalanx of law enforcement that had descended on Becky's home, including an assistant state's attorney at the time, Josh Jones. He and fellow prosecutor Laura Keck were assigned the case.
6: I was actually in Laura's office, and I got a phone call that there was a homicide. And they said, gave me the address, and my first response was, "Where?" Because that was not an address that...
1: Nice houses, nice lives, good cars in the driveways.
6: Not what you would expect. So I drove out there. It took about 5 minutes, and a couple detectives met me at the door.
0: The prosecutor was led up the stairs and into Becky's bedroom.
6: You could see that door to the bedroom was shut, and the person was trying to shut it. and somebody kicked in that door or broke in that door with their shoulder, and then you found her in the bathroom with her hands above her head, and there were bullet holes in her hands.
7: This victim is fleeing in terror.
6: You could sense the fear that she must have felt.
0: Who had pursued Becky in her own home and shot her dead?
4: It's always a puzzle. It may be a puzzle that you buy for a two-year-old that has four pieces to it, or in certain investigations, it could be a 2,000-piece jigsaw puzzle where 25% of the pieces are missing and you don't have the box to look at the picture to see what it's supposed to be when you're finished anyway.
0: This one was shaping up to be one of those puzzles with plenty of missing pieces. But maybe something at the scene would help reveal the picture.
6: It wasn't just a murder. This was a cold-blooded execution.

0: 41-year-old mother of three, Becky Bliefnik, was dead. Her sister, Sarah, consumed by grief. How'd you get through those first few days?
1: You know, in between the moments of totally breaking down, it was logistics that got us through being able to focus on small tasks. We had to fly to Quincy.
0: Investigators in Quincy were focused on the immense task of processing Becky's home.
2: I've been to lots of crime scenes before. This one was different. You could see that there was a concerted effort to be violent in this case.
0: The violence occurred in the bathroom off Becky's bedroom. She was found there on her back.
2: We later learned she was shot 14 times.
3: 14 times?
2: It was 14 times.
3: This is somebody delivering a message.
2: To shoot 14 times is not, you're just losing your cool. This is, you wanted that person dead.
3: What did the crime scene techs find?
2: We found 8 shell casings around the body.
3: That's helpful.
2: We knew that that was going to be important. We found lots of little pieces of plastic around the body. It seemed like they were parts of a plastic bag. Was it an attempt to silence the weapon? Was it an attempt to catch the shell casings?
3: So you got casings, unexplained plastics. What else is in there?
2: Honestly, at that point, there wasn't a whole lot more.
0: Investigators did find a footprint next to a broken second floor window that appeared to have been forced open. The killer's likely point of entry.
3: Rest of the house, has it been tossed, Josh? Any sign of valuables missing?
2: No, there was no evidence of anything missing from the house. It didn't appear that the house had been ransacked. It really appeared from the very beginning that whoever broke into the house with the express purpose of executing Becky Bliefnik.
0: An execution. Someone hated Becky enough to want her dead. But to her family and friends, that idea just didn't compute. It wasn't possible to hate Becky.
1: Becky just naturally could get along with everybody that she met.
0: Although Sarah, who is 16 months older than her sister, admits there was a time she may have been the exception.
1: Yeah, we lived in a one-bathroom house, and that caused a lot of conflicts. You know, two teenage girls trying to share one bathroom, it's not a pleasant sight.
0: Joking aside, Sarah says people were drawn to Becky.
1: She was just a likable, kind, funny person. She was really quirky.
0: Add to that determination, compassion, and a whip-smart brain, and you have all of Becky's qualities that good friend Shannon Zanker knew so well.
4: We met really in first grade. We would hold hands and walk up the giant steps and spent a lot of time together in those early days, just kind of navigating school and being away from our parents. And
3: it's nice to have a buddy.
4: Yeah, it is.
0: Best buddies growing up in a small farm town outside Quincy. Pals all the way through high school, where Becky was the valedictorian, and then college, where Becky played tennis and met her future husband, Tim Bliefnik, a standout on the football team who would later be enshrined in the school's Hall of Fame. Becky and Shannon were still tight as Becky started her career as a pharmaceutical sales rep. Shannon became a labor and delivery nurse. Babies. Those had always been part of Becky's life plan, according to her sister.
1: Becky always dreamed of a family, and being a mother was her number one priority.
0: And when it came time for Becky and Tim to have children, her friend Shannon, the labor and delivery nurse, was there.
3: You, the first grade mates holding hands, going up and starting life in school, and now that you're delivering her child.
4: Yeah.
3: How important was that?
4: To be able to be there and hold the hand of your friend as she meets one of her children is, it's not something that you can put into words adequately.
0: But those happy times had a dark cloud. Shannon had a child born 6 weeks before Becky's first son, who became gravely ill.
4: So she's first learning motherhood, and I was dealing with, you know, my fourth baby being sick. And
3: Becky would be there for you.
4: Absolutely. She most definitely was.
0: Tragically, Shannon's child passed away. But the experience of watching what Shannon and her family went through, the care her son received, and his spirit through it all, inspired Becky to change careers and become a nurse. Becky graduated from nursing school at the top of her class. Again.
5: I wrote this speech because I wanted my friends to know how much she and her son have affected me, inspired me to be a nurse, and challenged me to be a better person.
4: Becky was born for this role. She has an innate quality that you can't teach in a nurse.
3: She wasn't just good at testing.
4: No, absolutely not. She did the important part, the caring part.
1: It really was her calling. She really provided comfort to people in their greatest time of need.
0: But sadly, nobody had been there for Becky at her greatest time of need. She was dead. And what was left now was for the police to find her killer. They were speaking with the neighbors.
6: A couple hours after the body was found, that's when they came over and asked us questions.
0: The Hymans told them about their security camera footage. Investigators were eager to take a look.
7: Obviously, with any investigation, it's a big deal to look at any possible surveillance cameras.
3: That could be a solve for your case right there.
2: Absolutely. I was like, this could be awesome.
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0: The murder of Becky Bleefnik had left her neighbors like the Hyndmans right next door, reeling.
1: I was just nervous to be around in general with something happening so close to your home.
0: The Hyndmans hoped their surveillance cam video of the prowler outside their home could help police catch Becky's killer. So did prosecutors Josh Jones and Laura Keck.
2: Initially, we thought we had surveillance video the night of the murder, so we were excited.
3: You got my attention. Tell me more, huh? Could be a solve for your case right there.
4: Absolutely. I was like, this could be awesome. And then it turns out, one, the camera angle was not good, and two, it was not the day of the murder. It was the night before, and you couldn't tell who it was. I would be hard-pressed to even say if it was a man or a woman.
0: The same was true of the image the Hyndmans camera captured about a week earlier. Still, it was a potential lead, so detectives hit the pavement looking for more video.
5: It's kind of like finding a needle in a stack of needles a lot of times, because a lot of folks have video surveillance now on their houses.
0: The detectives worked their way out from Becky's house, knocking on doors of homes and businesses, asking the same question over and over again.
5: Do you have video?

0: somebody's video of a guy on a bicycle.
1: Yes.
0: This is the night of the murder?
1: The night of the murder, yes. And you see the person riding the bike and then turn towards the direction of Becky Bleifnik's house. And I will also say, it's a person on a bike in the middle of February, which it's very cold in Quincy.
0: Just the circumstances alone.
1: Yes, and it's the middle of the night. So, I mean, that part is very strange.
0: The bike didn't appear to have reflectors, which made it hard to see. But a few blocks away, also on the night of the murder, another camera picked up what appeared to be the same cyclist pedaling toward Becky's neighborhood. And a short time later, heading back. How much information did the video give you? Could you tell short, tall?
1: None of that. All you could tell is there's a person riding a bicycle.
2: Each video by itself is not super helpful. But each video, when it becomes part of the video before or the video after, is how these videos become that much more important.
0: The videos fit together to form an important piece of that puzzle. Investigators had a suspicious cyclist in the area on the night of the murder. And as they kept digging, they came across that same bike moving along the same route on two other nights. And those sightings match right up, date and time, with the prowler in the driveway videos turned over by the Hymans. Given the timing, police now believe that the cyclist and the prowler were the same person. And in all likelihood, the person who killed Becky. But they wouldn't be able to get an ID from the videos alone. They didn't even know if they were looking for a man or a woman. So they turned to Becky's inner circle.
1: They were actually reaching out to us, giving us information. You know, you may want to talk to this person, you may want to talk to that person.
0: They started to learn more about Becky and her soon-to-be ex-husband, Tim. They'd once come across as the perfect couple. He was a big personality, remembers Becky's friend, Shannon.
3: Kind of a name in town. He was a star.
4: For sure, yeah. Very athletic, good-looking, charismatic guy. And she was pretty proud of him. And you could tell that in the beginning.
5: I think they naturally gravitated toward each other, and they complemented each other at the time in their life.
0: They married after college. Tim was a successful salesman, and the couple owned a trailer park and part of a CrossFit gym where Tim worked out regularly. It made it easier for this salesman to pitch his favorite product, himself. He relished the spotlight, literally, taking center stage at charity events and appearing with his parents and brothers on the TV game show Family Feud, where he basked in the laughs he got for one of his answers.
6: What's the biggest mistake you made at your wedding?
7: Honey, I love you, but said I do.
3: Saying I do was the biggest regret.
4: Yeah.
7: I'm going to get in trouble for that, aren't I?
5: Yeah.
3: And the audience eats it up. They go crazy.
4: Sure.
0: But back home, Becky, not so much, says Shannon.
3: There was some truth in what he said, she thought?
4: I think she felt it at that point.
3: And you think that's the beginning of the end?
4: From my perspective, yes.
3: Hmm.
4: Yep.
0: Sarah says the marriage had been unraveling in part because Tim wasn't pulling his weight.
5: Tim was very much absent in home life. And we used to say, kind of in a joking manner, but certainly not in a funny manner, that Becky was a single married mother.
0: It was Tim who filed for divorce in 2021, moved out of the house. The boys had been with him the night Becky was killed. Police, of course, would have to check out Tim. But there was another man in Becky's life for the authorities to consider. A new guy named Ted Johnson.
8: Our detectives became aware of the fact that Mr. Johnson and Ms. Bleifnik had a relationship, and they reached out to Mr. Johnson.
0: Ted told detectives that he had stayed overnight at Becky's house on Valentine's Day, February 14th. You'll want to remember that. And he was also there on the 21st, 2 days before her body was found, making him possibly the last person known to have seen her alive. As for the night of Becky's murder, Ted said he stayed home, hadn't seen her. That would have to be verified.
9: So we certainly explored that, and we followed that path.
0: But that wasn't the only path they followed.
3: You must have known instinctively your guy was in trouble.
10: Absolutely. Suspect number one.

0: The Quincy community was mourning the loss of Becky Bleefnik, loving mother and nurse extraordinaire. There was a memorial service at the hospital where she worked, a ceremony by the Quincy Nursing Honor Guard.
1: They present her, Becky, with white roses and ring a bell and say her name three times, and then the nurses in the room stand up and we release her of duty officially. And it was a beautiful, beautiful thing, and she deserves to be remembered that way.
0: She certainly does not deserve to be remembered as the victim of a terrible crime, one the authorities were working double time to solve. They knew Becky had that new man in her life, Ted Johnson. He had agreed to speak with the police.
2: He gives us appropriate answers. He's cooperative with the police. There's no evidence that he was involved. There was no evidence of motive. And so we start looking at a different path and focusing our efforts in a different path.
0: Down a different path and on a different man. Becky's estranged husband, Tim Bleefnik. Tim, handsome, charismatic, gregarious.
3: I can't say I blame the police for him being a suspect.
0: Casey Schnock was Tim's divorce attorney at the time, but she also handles her share of criminal defense cases.
4: You must have known instinctively your guy was in trouble.
3: Absolutely. Suspect number one.
4: Did you tell him this is going to be bad?
3: I told him you need to keep your mouth shut. And under no circumstances do you talk to anybody. I spoke with one of the investigators that was on the scene that night, and I told her that, you know, Tim wants to be helpful to the investigation, but he needs to focus on his kids right now.
0: Tim's kids were also his alibi. He said he was home with them on the night of the murder, according to Casey. And it was Tim who alerted Becky's father that something was off when he told him Becky wasn't responding to his texts about the boys. Becky and Tim had been separated 2 years by then.
4: Could they be civil with one another?
3: They could be. They had gotten a lot of the ugliness out of their system by the time February rolled around, and they both, by all accounts, were looking forward to getting the divorce behind them.
0: But investigators had pulled those divorce records and didn't like what they saw.
5: It's not only that she's going through this divorce, but it's actually scheduled to go to court a week after the murder.
4: So it hasn't all been settled?
5: No. In fact, there were multiple issues that were contentious at that point.
0: They were fighting over the big two issues, money and custody. Shannon noticed it was taking a toll on her friend Becky.
4: The divorce is where
1: it was.
4: Right?
1: She just looked sort of beaten down by the whole process.
0: The process had taken a particularly nasty turn when Tim filed for a protective order against Becky. She followed suit with one of her own. The dueling petitions laid bare a marriage in its death throes. Accusations flew back and forth of poor parenting, verbal assaults, harassment, and rage-filled destruction of property. There were also accusations of pushing and grabbing, but no documented physical injuries. Tim's attorney says it was all a lot of smoke, no fire.
3: Very common gameplay in a divorce in Adams County, Illinois, but there is no evidence in any court filings that I've ever seen that would suggest that he was abusive. They both said things that they shouldn't have said during the divorce. They both probably did things during the divorce that they could take back if they could.
0: Becky also filed for a protective order against Tim's father, Ray. She accused him in court filings of inappropriate sexual behavior with female members of Tim's extended family, including minors. Accusations that had been floating around Tim's family for years.
2: She did not want Ray Bleefnik to be around her children alone. And that was a very contentious issue in the divorce.
4: Tim's father. I don't want him near my kids.
2: Yeah, doesn't want him anywhere around the kids unsupervised.
0: Tim fiercely defended his father, and Ray unequivocally denied the allegations. Allegations that nobody in the family ever brought to the attention of the authorities. The protective order against Ray was denied. Same thing for the protective orders against Becky and Tim. But the puzzle of Becky's murder was starting to reveal itself to investigators. The bitter divorce had given them a string to pull, a lead to follow. And they began to think this former football star was hiding something behind his megawatt smile. time to go back to those fuzzy pictures from the security camera. Another look at that biker on a cold winter's night.
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0: Tim Bliefnik was used to being the center of attention. From his college days as a hero on the football field to parties organized around that appearance on Family Feud. But there were different sets of eyes on Tim now, and they weren't looking to heap laughter and praise. Investigators were hearing that in the privacy of his own home, the outwardly charming Bliefnik was a starkly different man. Domestic violence doesn't always manifest itself as the wife with a black eye, does it?
1: It doesn't. You know, Tim can put on a show, and that show did not play out in their household. He was very emotionally abusive to Becky. You know, he was very, very controlling.
0: Shannon remembers when Becky's third son was born. As both nurse and friend, she implored Becky to stay an extra night in the hospital to heal.
2: And her immediate reaction was, I can't. He won't let me. We have to go home.
0: He won't let me. We have to go home.
2: Yes.
0: And after they separated, friends and colleagues say Becky became increasingly worried about what Tim might be capable of.
3: She made lots of statements to people about being scared of Tim, that she thought Tim might do something to her.
0: According to Sarah, Becky started telling her how scared she was after a nurse colleague of hers was murdered by her ex-partner.
1: I think that was the first time it really registered with her that she or her children could be in danger.
0: But remember, despite that very real fear Becky felt, the judge denied her an order of protection against him. The bulk of her allegations were not physical in nature, and she had no injuries to show.
3: The law with regard to protective orders treats emotional and verbal abuse differently than physical abuse.
0: Detectives decided it was time to take a look inside Tim's home. They executed a search warrant.
3: One thing that we found was a box of shell casings.
4: Spent
3: shell casings.
0: Investigators had 8 shell casings from the scene. Seemed unlikely these would be a match.
3: And in my mind, I was like, there's no way. There is no way that anybody would keep shell casings from a gun that he used to murder his wife.
0: The shell casings were sent to the lab for testing. You never know. Investigators also found plastic shopping bags that looked similar to the shards of plastic found near Becky's body.
3: And we seized a computer, and we didn't know what we were going to find on that.
0: Something rather interesting, it turns out.
4: So when we start looking at the laptop search history, that is when we found the information where he was searching about Ted Johnson.
0: The boyfriend. So Tim was researching his wife's new love interest. That wasn't terribly strange. But when he did it, jumped out at investigators.
4: Ted Johnson had a Missouri license plate. And in the middle of the night on February 14th at 1:10 in the morning, he starts searching information about how do I look up Missouri license plates.
0: Valentine's Day. Why was that important? Let's go back to those security videos and how investigators saw the picture finally coming together. February 14th was one of the dates they'd spotted the suspicious cyclist going to and from Becky's neighborhood. Images that coincided with the prowler in the Hyman's driveway just after 12:30 a.m. And February 14th was the very same night the boyfriend told police he had stayed over at Becky's, parked his car outside. So, was this Tim? Biking to his wife's house? Up to no good, but then scared off by seeing a strange car with Missouri plates. Then biking home just before 1 a.m. The timing was just too perfect. They thought it had to be him.
3: Because you see a person in the driveway, you see a person on the bike, you see the person riding back, and then at 1:10 a.m. he goes down the rabbit hole into these Google searches.
0: And if Tim was the cyclist that night, the theory went, he had to be the cyclist the night of the murder as well. And when investigators were poking around less than a block from Tim's house, they found a bike.
3: Ditched behind a garage, and it didn't have any reflectors on it.
0: No reflectors, just like the bike on video. And there was that divorce court date coming up. Tim was not only going to square off against Becky, but also against members of his own extended family, who were set to testify on Becky's behalf about those allegations against his father. Prosecutors believed it spoke to motive.
3: Tim's world was going to come crashing down in his mind.
0: The puzzle had finally taken shape. The picture, at least to prosecutors, was clear. On March 13th, 2.5 weeks after Becky was shot to death in her bathroom, her estranged husband, Tim Bleefnik, was arrested and charged with her murder. Were you surprised?
1: No. No. Because nobody else would ever do something like that to Becky.
0: But there would be plenty of surprises ahead as the case barreled toward trial.
5: Could the state put him in that house breaking in, put the gun in his hand, being the killer?
6: No, they can't.
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0: Murder trials are complicated, time-consuming affairs. It can be years between an arrest and a jury hearing evidence in a case. And preparing for one is no small feat. So what prosecutors Josh Jones and Laura Keck were about to do was downright nuts.
1: So what's your shot clock? What are you up against here?
2: 90 days.
0: 90 days. They wanted no bail for Tim Bleefnik, and the judge agreed. But in Illinois, if a defendant is held without bond, the state is required to bring the case to trial within 90 days.
2: We got 90 days to take this to a jury.
3: A ton of evidence still to come back from the lab.
0: The defense could have asked for a delay, but Tim's attorney, Casey Schnock, chose not to.
1: So now you're both playing chicken against the clock, huh?
4: Oh, yeah. I dropped everything, all hands on deck.
5: You like to make an opening statement?
0: Remarkably, both sides were ready when the trial began in May 2023.
6: The last minutes of Becky Bleefnik's life were not spent surrounded by family, friends, and loved ones.
2: The opening statement I started writing in my mind the moment you walked into that bedroom and you saw her lying on the floor.
6: No, the last minutes of Becky's life were spent in fear, in pain, in terror.
0: The prosecutors presented all the evidence they'd assembled in that compressed time period. They led the jury through the steps they believed proved Tim was the one riding the bike and lurking in the neighbor's yard on those security cameras. They even told the jury how they think he got the bike.
2: We found that he had a burner Facebook profile, a John Smith. We also found that the John Smith was looking at this blue bike with no reflectors on Facebook.
0: The bike for sale was strikingly similar to the blue bike with no reflectors found abandoned near Tim's house. And there was more evidence on Tim's phone. More suspicious internet searches.
6: His phone show searches for the following. How to open my door with a crowbar. How to make a homemade pistol silencer.
3: He is searching things like how to make a homemade silencer.
1: Oh, you're kidding.
0: Prosecutors told the jury the plastic shards at the scene had perhaps been Tim's attempt to make a silencer using the shopping bags found in his home. It all added up to Tim being the killer.
7: That was a good story that Mr. Jones just told you. And that's exactly what
0: a good story and a great theory, admitted Tim's defense attorney, except for one thing.
1: Could the state put him in that house breaking in, put the gun in his hand, being the killer?
4: No, they can't. You know, they have somebody going into that house and killing Becky. I don't think they gave you Tim.
1: And what about the bicycle videos?
4: Those were infuriating as an attorney because you don't know where that person's going. You don't know if it's the same person on each occasion. We don't know anything about that individual.
1: But it tells the story of a round-trip bicycle ride to a gruesome murder.
4: Well, it tells the story of somebody riding a bike late at night.
1: So what do you call evidence like that when it's thrown up against you?
4: Circumstantial at best.
0: And the motive that Tim was so angry over the way Becky was handling the divorce, her accusations and demands that he plotted her murder. His attorney told the jury that's just not true.
7: Their divorce was winding down. There was no reason that Tim had to do this.
4: He wasn't that angry. He wasn't that mad.
1: Why was his life going to be better, as the prosecution saw, with Becky dead on the bathroom floor?
4: I don't know. Things weren't terrible with her in the picture, and by all accounts, they were looking forward to moving on with their new lives.
0: But prosecutors had something they felt did tie Tim to the actual murder. Remember that box of shell casings found in Tim's house?
6: The 27 shell casings in his house exactly matched the shell casings that were around Becky. They were fired by the exact same gun.
0: So the shell casings from the scene match shell casings taken from Tim's home. But that's not a smoking gun, according to his attorney, because no gun was ever found.
4: We didn't have a murder weapon. You know, they said it was shot with the same gun, but we don't know what kind of gun. They never had, you know, a gun in Tim's possession that they could link to this murder.
0: The puzzle finally assembled, but what picture did the juror see?
8: I think that was the most anxiety I've ever felt. What if they find him not guilty?
0: After 4 hours of deliberation, the verdict was in.
9: We, the jury, find the defendant, Timothy Bleefnik, guilty of first-degree murder.
8: It was pure panic and then utter relief.
0: Tim Bleefnik was sentenced to life in prison. He told Dateline he maintains his innocence. His future behind bars is of little comfort to Sarah.
8: There's no possibility of recovering from something like this. It's a hole that will always be there. It's a purgatory.
0: But if Sarah and her family are condemned to a type of purgatory, she is determined to push so that other families don't join hers.
8: When we think of domestic abuse, domestic violence, we often think about, oh, well, that happens to other people. That happens to women who date the bad boys. Doesn't happen to, you know, the quintessential American family. When we don't think that it's a possibility, it becomes dangerous.
0: Sarah says that even though the judge followed the letter of the law in denying Becky's order of protection against Tim, the system failed her sister by not seeing what was really going on. The prosecutors in this case agree.
2: If there's not an act of physical violence where a judge can see a bruise or a broken bone, it's much harder to get an order of protection.
3: And I think there is such a stigma for people when they're going through a divorce that if they claim domestic violence, people assume it's just a divorce tactic. So I think all of us can learn that we need to believe people and be able to help refer them to the right resources.
0: Of course, all of that's too late for Becky. And it won't change the fact that three young boys have a... Sarah hopes people remember her little sister not for how she died, but for how she lived. As a mom who loved her boys and dedicated her life to making theirs and everyone else's a little bit brighter.
8: If anybody could know Becky, they would know her generous spirit.
0: I think you're proud of her.
8: Always.
9: That's all for now. I'm Lester Holt. Thanks for joining us.
10: Turn on the news and it says high school teacher murdered. I was just distraught. Just distraught.
11: You see them bringing her body out. Oh my God, I'm sorry.
12: She was laying on the floor. Multiple stab wounds, lots of blood.
13: Mattresses were turned upside down. Drawers were taken out and turned upside down.
12: If it was a burglary, that person took an awfully long time looking for something.
14: There was a strange number on her cell phone.
13: Yes.
14: Who was it?
12: Her tag name was Miss Pumpkin.
15: We told her we needed to talk to her in regards to an investigation.
14: Man, I would like to have been a fly on the wall in that conversation.
13: Inside that bag was the laptop. There are thousands and thousands of searches to sift through, and my God, Keith, I did it for days.
15: There's a pattern of lies that I'm uncovering.
16: We were in shock. This really can't all be happening.
12: Now we were in bizarro land.
9: A teacher murdered in a case that was a study in secrets. I'm Lester Holt, and this is Dateline. Here is Keith Morrison with Secrets of the Sliding Door.
17: Manhattan. Perhaps the most recognizable cityscape in all the world. And yes, this is a New York story. But not this New York. This one.
12: We're kind of what we would call the forgotten borough.
17: Staten Island. So close to the great moneyed monuments of the city. But really, a world away.
12: It doesn't have the hustle-bustle like the rest of the city does.
17: The difference is night and day. These quiet streets seem a haven from the big city and the crime that comes with it. But sometimes the very thing you're trying to escape is already there. Staten Island is home for many of the city's police and firefighters and teachers, like the remarkable Simonette Mapes Croupy. As Simonette's mother, Teresa, wanted the whole world to know.
16: She was just an amazing, amazing soul. I always consider her my gift from God.
17: She was, said just about everybody, a giver, devoted to her students, to her family, to her pets. And she was a dreamer who believed in angels and fairy tales. Until a hot July day in 2012.
18: 911 operator, it was an emergency.
19: Oh, I just came home. My wife is dead. Oh my God, I think my house was robbed.
17: The man on the 911 call was Jonathan Croupy, Simonette's husband. He had been running errands and then came home to a nightmare and utter chaos.
18: I know you're scared, but what, like, why do you say she's dead? Like, if she...
19: There's blood all over! Oh my God, she's in a giant puddle of blood!
17: The next door neighbor, Bob Garbarino, heard the commotion.
20: I came about here, and I saw Croupy standing over there on the phone. And he was just going up and down, going, they killed her. They killed, she's dead, she's dead. He was in like a little bit of hysterics.
17: Joe Matsopoulos was the first detective to arrive to what was indeed a horror.
21: Inside the house, there was a female body laying face down in a pool of blood. There was no shell casings or bullet holes. I think the assumption was that she might have been stabbed.
22: I got a phone call from Detective Matsopoulos telling me that we had a homicide.
17: Detective Michael Burdick got over there pretty quickly, too. It was his turn to take the lead.
22: The amount of stab wounds was excessive. I think you got somebody who's very angry and intent on making sure that she is in fact dead.
17: Had you seen that kind of killing before?
22: This would have been the first time that I had a homicide investigation where somebody had that many stab wounds.
17: It fell to Jonathan to break the news to Simonette's mother, Teresa. She rushed to her daughter's house.
16: By the time I got there, the place was full of cops and full of helicopters.
23: Police are still closely guarding the scene of a brutal stabbing death on Staten Island.
16: It was just horrible.
23: Neighbors say her family showed up destroyed and confused.
16: I wasn't thinking straight.
17: No.
16: I just wanted to see my daughter. I didn't care where she was, how she looked. I just wanted to touch her one more time.
17: Did you get to?
16: No.
17: Simonette's father, John, a stoic career military man, also raced over, of course, and he found his wife in front of their daughter's house, inconsolable.
24: I grabbed her and she said, they killed our baby, they killed our baby, and just, she collapsed.
17: Because, of course, they couldn't see her, couldn't go inside. Not while the detectives scoured the place for evidence, for any kind of clue in all the mess.
22: There was disarray. Drawers were taken out of the kitchen. Drawers were taken out of dressers.
17: Like a burglar who didn't know what the heck he was looking for or didn't know where to find it or something.
22: I would agree with that.
17: Yeah. Did that comport with other things you've seen?
22: I think when I was looking at the crime scene and making a mental note, I thought that a lot of the way the house was in disarray seemed to be over the top.
17: And there was a door open, right?
22: Yeah, the sliding door was ajar by about 2 to 3 inches. I took notice of that.
17: Okay.
22: Multiple things were sent for DNA. Knives that were discovered inside of the dishwasher. We swabbed the back handle of the door.
17: While the crime scene was being processed, Detective Matsopoulos drove a distraught Jonathan to the station.
21: The first thing that I did was I offered my condolences to Jonathan. He seemed like he was just more numb.
17: Numb. Easy to understand why. In the days after she was killed, Simonette's family would be overwhelmed with so many emotions, grief of course, but also rage. Her mother went to the media with a message for the killer, whoever it was.
16: I will find you. I will get you. You will pay. It's not going to bring my daughter back, but she'll know
1: that her mother will not leave any stone unturned.
17: Turn over enough stones and, well, you never know what you'll uncover.
16: It got worse and worse and worse.
3: It's kind of like Jekyll and Hyde. Eventually, Hyde's gonna dominate.
13: He was an animal. He was disgusting. Disturbing, to say the least.
3: So now we were in Bizarro Land.

0: school was out for the summer. So Simonette Mapes Croupy's students got the news like the rest of the city. Impersonal and devastating.
1: Police say a 29-year-old woman was found dead.
2: I turn on the news and it says, like, high school teacher murdered. Drop to the floor and just start crying, bawling my eyes out.
0: Simonette was Carmencita Majeed's teacher and was supportive, understanding, kind.
2: It was like, who would kill her? Like, who has a problem with her?
0: Certainly not her students. They adored her. This is Von Steven de Valle.
3: You see them bringing her body out, and you can tell by the body bag, the shape of her body, you know. Oh my God, I'm sorry.
0: The crime scene here on a busy road in Staten Island was, well, no better word for it, ransacked. This is the NYPD's Mike Cosenza.
4: We're conducting canvases to determine if there are any similarities as far as burglaries in the area.
0: Detectives considered the burglary angle, but the level of violence suggested passion, rage. It just didn't make sense. Thing was, everybody seemed to love Simonette, or Sissy, as her family and close friends called her.
4: As part of our investigation, we have to dig deep into her life, you know, see if she had any secrets. And you know what, Keith? She was an angel.
5: Everybody thinks their children are special. But I always said that God sent Simonette to me because I needed Simonette.
0: Simonette was so respected, she could have worked anywhere. But she chose a school in a high crime section of Brooklyn. There she taught social studies and raised money to help her students, from buying them prom dresses to treating them at restaurants where they'd never been, couldn't afford to be.
6: She explained to him, says, go to school, get your degree, and this can be yours.
2: We called her Mommy Mapes. She would always bring up Disney. And for me, I'm obsessed with Disney. I remember we would just be in class bored, and she would love to just break out singing The Little Mermaid. I'm part of your world.
0: Vaughn told us her kindness and encouragement changed his life. He was bullied in school, ready to quit, until Mommy Mapes stepped in.
3: She's like, Vaughn, please, just please don't. You're special. You have to get your education, Vaughn. You don't want to become left behind.
0: Simonette's devotion to others and her deep faith once led her to consider becoming a nun. And then she met him, the love of her life, Jonathan Croupy.
5: Simonette went on a date with him. She came home that night and she said, Mom, oh my God, he's so nice. You know, I really like this one.
0: This is Simonette's brother, John.
7: As a match, how did this look?
8: It looked great. And every time they were together, they always had a good time. As long as my sister was happy, I was a happy brother.
5: I used to tell people I couldn't buy a better son-in-law. Huh. That's how good he was.
0: Wonderful woman. Great marriage. Still, of course, they had to look at everything, including the husband. Standard procedure.
4: But, you know, you got to treat him with some compassion, to say the least.
9: You hung up, Mama?
0: Detectives learned Simonette helped Jonathan get a job teaching English at the same school where she worked. And he was good, too.
10: Both teachers were known to be charismatic, able to relate to the students on, you know, a deeper level than most.
11: What's up, Sammy? Miss your son? Yeah!
2: He was funny. He would do cartoon voices. I remember one year he dressed up as Wolverine. He was just like a little big kid, like you can just... His class was a joy.
0: But did he have an alibi? Yes, he did. Jonathan told the police he last saw Simonette when he left their condo at 7:30 in the morning. Assistant DA Wanda De Oliveira was there as Jonathan recounted his day. A busy one.
12: He said, it's our wedding anniversary this weekend. I'm going to get cheap tickets for a Broadway play for my wife and I to attend.
10: He then went to his school to pick up books for summer school because they had both opted to teach summer school in order to earn some extra income. Upon leaving the school, he had went to get his car inspected.
0: Jonathan also dropped by a sneaker store and then one final stop before heading home.
12: he tells his wife via at least two texts, I'm going to stop at Home Depot and get paint for that painting project that you wanted to do in the bathroom. So he pulls into the Home Depot, but decides not to go in because he hadn't heard back from her, and comes home.
7: Detectives checked out his story and found video of Jonathan at the school and at the sneaker store, as well as a time-stamped receipt from his car inspection.
10: The times that he gave us were consistent with the times he was at the locations that he had visited that day.
7: In other words, they looked like a good alibi.
10: It did.
7: Jonathan and Simonette were not wealthy, but if this was a burglary, well, there was something that might have attracted the intruder. Jonathan had a side hustle, selling pricey sneakers. He stored them in the condo.
12: On the top floor, they were very, very expensive designer, and I mean $300-$500 sneakers, dozens of those. So there were sneakers upon sneakers.
5: The first thing we thought was, oh no, he was selling sneakers and some guy came in to rob the sneakers.
7: Yeah.
5: While Simonette was at home.
7: A burglary turned violent. Or did someone set out to kill Simonette because of something she witnessed? Something she wasn't supposed to see. Just 1 week earlier, as Simonette and her husband walked from school to their car in one of Brooklyn's most dangerous neighborhoods.
8: There was a shooting and they ducked down behind the car once they heard the gunshots go off.
3: It was scary. It was dangerous.
9: Hey, it's Billy Bush. 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

0: 5 days after her murder, a funeral mass was held for Simonette at Our Lady of Pity Roman Catholic Church on Staten Island. An overflow crowd turned out to show their respects.
1: The amount of love that was shown by the school and the students and our family and friends, obviously, it took me aback. Some of the parents came to Teresa and I and said, "You don't know what impact your daughter had."
2: We did it.
1: On my daughter's life. I never knew.
2: Never.
0: On her way to the funeral, student Carmen Sita Majeed messaged Simonette's husband and fellow teacher, Jonathan.
3: And the message that I had got back was like, "Your fairy godmother got her wings." And it just broke me.
4: I remember going up to the casket and looking at her. And you can tell that her body went through something traumatic. That even hurt me even more. I love this woman. She didn't deserve that.
0: Police were there. A sharp eye out the whole time.
5: Maybe you might get information from a student that is not looking to come forward initially, but might find an opportunity to approach you and see if there's information that could be had.
0: What information? Maybe about the scary things that have been happening around Simonette School in that high crime neighborhood.
3: Our school was right across from Cypress Projects, so there was, you know, gangs, fights, shootings.
4: When you stepped out of that building, it was scary. It was dangerous.
6: Were you afraid for her working at such a tough school?
2: Yes. I used to beg her all the time, "Please, Simonette, quit. Please come to Staten Island to work." But she wouldn't do it.
7: The school where Simonette worked is, it can be considered a high crime area. And it wouldn't be unusual to hear gunshots in the distance.
0: Well, yeah. Gangs and so on around there?
7: Yeah, there were gangs everywhere, unfortunately.
0: Just a week before the murder, Simonette witnessed something frightening as she and Jonathan were walking to their car.
8: There was a shooting nearby, and they ducked down behind the car once they heard the gunshots go off. I was concerned because I know the reality of where she works. I was always afraid for her working in that area, always.
0: Police didn't think Jonathan and Simonette were targets, but she posted about the incident on Facebook. She didn't say anything describing the shooter, but if it was a gang member and they learned she was there, they sure wouldn't want her talking about it.
9: I assume they went and looked into it, right?
10: Absolutely, yes. They went to check out, you know, well, maybe this was in retaliation for, you know, being present for the drive-by shooting.
0: Maybe what she saw was enough to get her killed. But then, at the funeral, Simonette's brother John looked around and was amazed.
8: My sister taught several Bloods and Crips. These two organizations do not like each other. I do remember a high-ranking member of the Bloods gang telling my mother that for today, they made a truce to say goodbye to my sister. They respect her that much.
6: That is something.
8: There was roughly 50 of them.
6: That's amazing, really.
0: They never did find out who was shooting whom near the school.
10: She hadn't identified anybody. Neither one of them did. So there would be nobody out there that would even know that they were connected to that drive-by.
4: These gang members, they're too busy killing each other. They're not worried about any outsiders. They're not hurting any outsiders.
0: So, was the shooting a motive for murdering Simonette? No. But a promising lead emerged when the DNA lab came back with a result from the sample taken from the condo's sliding door.
10: They swapped it. It comes back a mixture of DNA.
6: Some of it would be Jonathan's, right?
10: There was Jonathan's DNA and an unknown female. In other words, it was not Simonette's DNA.
7: It was shocking because the DNA didn't belong to his wife. So, yeah. You know, you say to yourself, well, if it's not Simonette's DNA, then whose DNA is it?
0: And when investigators searched Simonette's phone, they discovered another unknown female.
10: The contact came up as woman in her cell phone.
0: Woman? Well, that's intriguing. An unknown female's DNA on the door. A phone contact marked only woman. What could it possibly mean?
6: Who was it?
10: So her tag name was Miss Pumpkin.

0: For a mother in mourning who'd pledged to find her daughter's killer, each passing day without an arrest was torture.
1: It was very, very hard having to put up with what was going on. I mean, it's not like we've ever been through anything like this before. We didn't know.
2: No, of course not. And months dragged on, right? Months.
1: Yes, months.
0: The detectives had conducted a lot of interviews during that time, trying to find out everything they could about Simonette and her relationships. They also explored electronic devices, both hers and those closest to her.
3: The detectives started looking at all the information. Who are they calling? Who are they looking up? Who are they emailing? Who are they texting?
2: Secrets are harder to maintain these days.
3: No such thing anymore.
0: No such thing indeed. The search of Simonette's phone is what led to that odd contact listed only as woman.
4: So part of our normal investigation would be to Google the numbers, if they're an unknown number, and see if there's any information that we can uncover.
0: That led to a classified ad on a website called Backpage in the adult services section. The number on Simonette's phone was for an escort.
2: Who was it?
3: So her tag name was Miss Pumpkin.
0: A phone number for an escort named Miss Pumpkin on Simonette's phone? Which seemed to make no sense at all. Of course, they had to talk to Miss Pumpkin. But how? Without scaring her off. Their solution? You won't find in any police manual.
4: I was tasked with calling her up and ordering her up as a John in order to get her to show up at a local motel on Staten Island.
2: Say that again?
4: Detective Cosenza and I had made a plan that we would call up Miss Pumpkin, mm-hmm. and I would order her up okay. as a John in order for her to produce herself at the local motel and think that she was, about to turn a trick.
0: Detectives Burdick and Cosenza headed to the motel. Miss Pumpkin was there, expecting to meet a new client.
4: We identified ourselves, told her that we needed to talk to her in regards to an investigation.
2: Man, I would like to have been a fly on the wall in that conversation. How'd she take it?
4: To tell you the truth, Keith, she turned around and was very cooperative from the beginning. And I think that in the back of her mind, she knew what she was there for, which had to do with prostitution, and she didn't want any trouble to come her way.
2: No. The alternative would not be very pleasant for her.
4: No, sir.
0: That is when they told her they were investigating the murder of Simonette Mapes Croupy. Never heard of her, said Miss Pumpkin. And then they asked about Simonette's husband, Jonathan. Did she know him? Again, a hard no. But then detectives started describing him.
4: She only had one school teacher that she was dating at the time.
2: Well, well, well. Hmm.
5: We showed her a picture. She knew Jonathan Croupy as Mike. That was the name that he gave her.
0: And suddenly, she knew a whole lot. Jonathan, Mike to Ms. Pumpkin, was a regular client.
4: He was having, in fact, a relationship for multiple years with her.
2: Multiple years with her?
4: Multiple years.
0: Really? The man so in love with his wife, the devoted husband, had been keeping a sex secret from everyone for years. After that shocker, the detectives figured it best to invite Ms. Pumpkin to the station, get the whole story that way.
3: She showed up and provided them with a wealth of information. When asked when she last saw him, she said the date that his wife was found murdered.
0: The very day Simonette was killed, he was having sex with another woman? Oh, my. But there was more.
5: So normally Jonathan would call her weeks in advance to arrange a date. On this day, he called her the day of, from a different number, demanded, I need to see you today.
2: Very unusual.
5: Very unusual. So she agreed, and she met him at the local motel.
0: But hadn't Jonathan provided alibis for the whole day? Alibis that certainly did not include a dalliance with Miss Pumpkin. Well, yes, he did. and his story was mostly backed up by video. Mostly. Investigators were never able to confirm one part of it, the visit to Home Depot. And now they knew why.
2: Miss Pumpkin was his Home Depot.
3: You got it. Pit stop.
0: With Miss Pumpkin in the picture, that unknown female DNA recovered from the crime scene suddenly became much more interesting. So detectives collected her DNA.
3: And when the DNA swab was compared to the mixture of DNA on the sliding glass living room door, it came back to Miss Pumpkin.
2: So did you think she could have been involved somehow, that she was just hiding it from you?
4: So we knew at that time that they were intimate. It's telltale sign of a good detective to make sure that you let the evidence speak to you and tell you the story.
0: And oh, what a story they were about to hear.
3: So now we were in bizarro land.
2: Wow.
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0: Detectives learned that Simonette's sneaker-collecting, comic book-loving teacher husband was in a secret long-term relationship with an escort named Ms. Pumpkin. Clearly a very bad look for Jonathan. And when Ms. Pumpkin's DNA was a match to a sample found at the crime scene, well, that wasn't a good look for her either.
1: It made me think that she could have been involved or not been involved.
0: Ms. Pumpkin admitted she had met Jonathan at his house before, but denied that she was there the day of the murder. So, to see if she was telling the truth, detectives checked her cell phone. And sure enough, it did not ping near the house that day. So, what was her DNA doing there? The answer, said Prosecutor De Oliveira, was pretty simple. Jonathan put it there, unwittingly.
2: Are you suggesting that, you know, he picked up her DNA when they were intimate together during that meeting that day, went home, put his hands on that sliding glass door, and got her DNA on the door in addition to his?
3: No, I'm not suggesting. I know. That's what happened.
0: Ms. Pumpkin was cleared. But Jonathan? Not at all. Detectives were learning that behind the happy facade, his marriage was in crisis, and for reasons other than his secret sex life. One issue was this. Teachers in New York City public schools are required to have a master's degree.

0: freedom of her own.
1: She had shared with her mom that she was going to confront him.
2: As far as him and his family knew, that meant confronting him about work and what happened to the money he was spending, supposedly on school. Well, investigators knew now where a lot of it was going. To Ms. Pumpkin.
3: How much money did he spend on this stuff?
4: He spent a lot of money. Her fee was $300 for an hour. Apparently, all her money went to the bills and the food, and his money went to his sneakers and his extramarital affairs.
2: Might be a good time to search the house again. Go deep this time. It was still a declared crime scene, and Jonathan hadn't set foot in the place since just after the murder. So, had they missed anything? Well, yes, they had. Shoved out of sight in a downstairs closet was a green shoulder bag. Here's Jonathan at his school with that very green bag the day of the murder. He told detectives when he returned home, Simonette was already dead, lying on the floor right in front of that closet door. Meaning that when he stashed the bag,
4: in order to get to that closet, he had to step over his wife's dead body to pull that door open, which is disturbing to say the least.
3: That is pretty disturbing.
4: And inside that bag was the laptop.
2: The laptop, on which more of Jonathan's secret life was revealed in lurid detail.
1: Porn site, escort site, porn site, escort site, porn site, escort site. So now we were in bizarro land.
3: Strange, strange existence. Living with an angel and behaving like a devil secretly.
4: Yep. It's sad. It really is.
2: From the looks of it, everything came to a head after Simonette discovered Jonathan didn't get his master's degree.
3: She was finally going to do something about it.
5: Yes, she was leaving. And she promised me she was going to leave. She was done. I said, just come home. That's all you have to do. Bring the dogs and come home.
2: And since Miss Pumpkin's number was in Simonette's phone, detectives figured she knew about Jonathan's secret relationship, so the confrontation she promised must have been about that, too.
3: And they had reason to think it happened the night before she was found murdered.
2: That's when Teresa had an emotional conversation with her daughter.
5: She answered the phone crying. She goes, I don't feel good. I said, please promise me you're going to go to the doctor tomorrow. She said, I promise you, Mom. And that was the last words I ever said to my daughter.
1: She would never be hysterical crying like that because she was ill. That just wasn't her. Something was going on in that house that night.
2: A story of the crime was coming into focus, but it was still just a theory.
4: I don't have a murder weapon. I don't have an eyewitness. I don't have a video. I just keep stacking and putting the pieces together.
2: One of the biggest pieces came from the medical examiner. Simonette's time of death was sometime before 7:30 in the morning.
1: If Jonathan left when he claimed to have left, she had to have been murdered during the hours that he was present in the home.
3: Before 7:30 a.m.?
1: Absolutely before 7:30 a.m.
3: Hmm.
1: So that created a problem for him.
2: The prosecutor was convinced that only one person had the motive, the means, and the opportunity to kill Simonette. On November 13th, 2012, Jonathan Krupe was arrested and charged with murder.
3: Can you tell me about the arrest and what that was like for you?
5: We were in shock. Like, how could he have done this to us? Why did he do this to my baby? Why?
2: Nobody who knew him wanted to believe it, especially the students who loved him.
6: It was just unbelievable that this person who showed one side in school was a totally different person to his wife.
2: But there was no avoiding the other Jonathan Krupe now. His dark secrets were about to be put on public display at his murder trial.
1: It's kind of like Jekyll and Hyde. Eventually, Hyde's going to dominate.
2: Forget the secrets, said Krupe's defense. Start looking for the real killer.
7: Why are you not out trying to find who it is?
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0: For those convinced they knew him, Jonathan Croupy's arrest for murder was hard to believe.
1: I told my friends, and they were like, nah, he didn't do that.
2: The trial got underway in June 2015. Wanda de Oliveira took the lead for the prosecution. The job of defending Croupy fell to Mario Gallucci, one of Staten Island's most experienced defense attorneys and no stranger to the prosecutor.
3: I've probably tried at least 5 or 6 homicides against Wanda. Huh. And it's a war. It's war.
2: Prosecutor de Oliveira made a preemptive strike on what figured to be a theme for the defense, that Simonette was killed during a botched burglary. Not likely, de Oliveira said, since jewelry and credit cards and even Jonathan's high-end sneakers were not stolen.
4: If this was a burglar who went to the trouble of literally trashing this house, they left everything of obvious value behind.
2: The jury heard about Croupy's sexual obsessions from his computer searches and also from Ms. Pumpkin, who testified using a pseudonym.
4: We brought her in.
5: Dramatically, I gather.
4: So, this is going to sound odd maybe coming out of my mouth, but what a lovely woman. Very pleasant, very well put together, educated.
2: The centerpiece of the prosecution's case was to give jurors a look at a deeply troubled marriage and get inside Croupy's head to offer a motive to the jurors for such an atrocious crime.
4: The strategy was to place them literally in the lives of Simonette and Jonathan. His job, everything was going in the garbage once she exposed for the final time what a fraud he was and that he was patronizing prostitutes. His life as he knew it was going to completely end.
2: Prosecutor showed the jury other searches from Croupy's computer. Looked like a manual on how to kill your wife.
4: There are searches for how to slit a throat, how to break a person's neck. Does a fall actually break someone's back? How to clean up a crime scene?
2: Defense Attorney Gallucci challenged virtually every piece of the state's case and suggested, no surprise, that the murder was, in fact, a result of a bungled burglary. He gave the jury evidence to back that up. DNA of an unknown person found on a jewelry box in the condo.
3: To me, there was the person that did it, and why are you not out trying to find who it is? I don't think they ever took this home invasion seriously, ever.
2: Prosecutors had taken great care to pick apart the timeline of Croupy's day to show how it didn't hold up as an alibi because the ME said the murder happened before 7:30 that morning. Not so, said the defense.
5: Did you argue that the timeline of the murder was inaccurate?
3: I argued that the timeline of the death was inaccurate.
5: Ah.
3: Time of death was inaccurate.
5: They put it too early? Is that the idea?
3: Too early. They made it so it didn't fit into his alibi. We had our own expert that put the time of death in line with his alibi.
2: Gallucci's expert put the time of death later when Croupy was out running errands. An alibi is supported by time-stamped video and receipts. With one exception.
3: The only bit of the alibi that's not corroborated is this embarrassing act that this man was with a prostitute. No married man is going to admit that, you know, that he was with a prostitute. So he came up with the Home Depot argument. I actually remember trying to pick more men than women on this jury.
5: Why did you want to do that?
3: Because a man could understand that would be an embarrassing thing to have to disclose, and I'd rather say I was buying a hammer at Home Depot than having activities with a prostitute.
2: Gallucci even had an explanation for those how-to-kill searches on Croupy's computer. Nothing unusual, he said, for an English teacher.
3: He was teaching Shakespeare, and I think he was teaching Macbeth, and he was trying to develop his knowledge of how somebody, you know, would stab somebody, slit somebody's throat.
5: Did anybody roll their eyes in the jury box as you went down that road?
3: I don't recall that, but I have to answer it. I can't just let it sit out there and dangle.
2: Gallucci told the jury to focus on evidence about the murder and not get distracted by his client's behavior.
5: All those issues about Miss Pumpkin, did that not make you think that, here's a guy you have to look at pretty seriously for the murder case?
3: So that's troubling, but that doesn't make him a killer. It makes him a bad husband. It doesn't mean I'm going to kill my wife.
2: In the end, Gallucci felt pretty good about his chances with the jury.
3: I sat down in that chair and I said, you got this. He's going home. I really was that confident.
2: Prosecutor De Oliveira would have the last word with the jury. She had a very different take on Jonathan Croupy.
4: It's kind of like Jekyll and Hyde.
5: Mm-hmm.
4: Eventually, Hyde's going to dominate, and that's kind of what I would say happened that day. You know, not only the confrontation that his world, this clandestine world, is going to be exposed, but you now have him trying to preserve all of that as well.
2: The jurors deliberated for less than 2 hours before returning a verdict. Jonathan Croupy, guilty of second-degree murder.
6: The jury met us outside and hugged us and said how sorry they were.
5: I heard you had a big hug for the prosecutor, too.
6: Yes.
4: She was falling down to her knees, and I had to hold her up and grasp her. It was literally just this sobbing, you know, just like really grief-stricken. It was not joy. She was really overcome.
2: Croupy was given a sentence of 25 years to life. Case closed.
6: Remember that Christmas Eve?
2: But for Simonette's family, the grief is still very raw. They still think about her every day. Their beautiful Sissy. And they wonder what might have been.
5: Sissy always wanted her happily ever after. Her Disney life, right?
7: Yeah.
5: And he took that from her. Took it away.
7: He did. So I hope she's having her Cinderella life now in peace.
6: There's a reason for everything. And I still haven't found the reason for this. I'll never find the reason for this.
5: Maybe there isn't a reason for everything. I don't know.
6: We don't know.
5: Yeah.
6: We don't know. But I'm so grateful she was my daughter. God gives the moms this gift of loving them so unconditionally. And when it came to Simonette, that's how I feel.
8: That's all for now. I'm Lester Holt. Thanks for joining us.
9: We walked through our house. I get this eerie feeling. I was so afraid to walk up the stairs. It just felt like we were in a horror movie.
10: You have a 22-year-old pregnant female that doesn't show up for her baby shower.
11: Her family was frantic.
10: Absolutely.
12: Somebody please help our daughter. No one wanted to report on her story. I had someone tell me she wasn't newsworthy.
13: No one that we knew of wanted to hurt her.
10: She was all over social media, and that is crucial.
11: Because when that stops, that tells you something.
10: Absolutely. We were looking at anyone close to Akia.
14: Went to her room, and all her stuff was gone.
15: I can't tell you what happened to her. I don't know.
16: If I was a detective, I would be looking for us, too.
11: You got one guy, two women. This is a love triangle, if there ever was one.
17: It's classic. People commit heinous acts when they're desperate.
18: Anything but this. Anything but this.
8: A young mom with a baby on the way vanishes. A frantic family and an urgent mystery. I'm Lester Holt, and this is Dateline. Here's Josh Mankiewicz with The Day Akia Disappeared.
19: The arrival of a new baby can offer promise, possibility, happiness. And sometimes those first cries from an infant are also the last moments of innocence before the hard realities of life change everything. Happiness, possibility, and hard reality. Akia Eggleston was on a first-name basis with all three.
9: She was excited about this baby shower. I'm having a baby shower. I hope you come. And I was like, of course, you know, I'll be there.
19: It was May 2017. Akia's aunt, Zenobia Wilson, was excited for her niece, who at 22 was 8 months pregnant with her second child. Akia's stepfather, Sean, and his wife, Angelique, were happy too and impressed by how Akia had organized her own baby shower.
20: She planned it herself. She paid for it and planned it. She was ready for it.
11: She was looking forward to it.
18: Yeah, absolutely.
20: It was a day to celebrate.
19: Akia was already a single mom to a beautiful 2-year-old named Emery. Her best friend, Stephen Foster, had always been there for Akia and her daughter.
21: Emery, she is my goddaughter. Loved her like my own child. And Akia was happy.
19: The tables were set, the balloons filled, the guests beginning to arrive.
11: How many people were at the shower?
21: It was a good 15 to 20 people.
11: People dressed up with presents.
21: Yeah.
11: They had a party.
21: Yeah.
19: There was just one thing missing.
9: I got a phone call around like 2:30. Hey, we're all here. She's not here. And I'm like, what do you mean she's not here? She's not here and she's not answering the phone.
19: Akia's bestie, Stefan, was supposed to be her ride that day. He says he was waiting for word from Akia to come and get her.
21: I started getting phone calls asking me, where's Akia, where's Akia?
9: Because everyone knew the condition she was in. She had a very complicated pregnancy. And from what I know, it was so complicated that if she was to lift something heavy, she could rupture her placenta. That's how bad it was. So she knew she couldn't even lift past like 5 or 10 pounds.
19: The next call was to 911.
22: What's the address of the emergency?
23: Yes, I was calling missing report.
22: Who's missing?
23: Akia Eggleston.
19: Stefan and other guests decided calling 911 was not enough.
21: That's when we all collectively decided, let's go down to local police department.
11: You get a phone call.
20: Her grandmother called me, and she said, Akia is missing. And I said, what do you mean she's missing? Like, she can't be found missing.
11: What do you think would happen?
18: I was thinking, hopefully, she's in a hospital.
20: Right.
18: You know, a complication had arisen, and she had to go to the hospital. That was my first thought. Somebody took her to a hospital, and we don't know where she is.
11: I mean, the baby was due within, what, a couple of weeks?
18: A couple of weeks, yeah.
11: So not inconceivable that the reason she's not there is she's having the baby.
18: Right.
20: Correct. Correct.
18: That's what we were thinking.
20: That's what we were at least hoping.
18: And hoping. Yeah.
20: I'm hoping.
18: Yeah.
19: In their desperation, Akia's family rushed to her home, hoping she'd somehow be there. Instead, they found a chaotic scene.
9: As we walk to our house, I get this eerie feeling like something's not right.
19: Aunt Zenobia says the furniture was gone, and so were Akia's clothes.
9: It doesn't make any sense. I was so afraid to walk up the stairs. It just felt like we were in a horror movie. Like, what's upstairs? We haven't seen her. We haven't heard from her. And we see this hole in the wall.
19: Something had clearly happened there, they thought. But what? The family scoured the outside area.
18: We did a search at the nearby park close to her house with her grandparents and friends us and her aunts and her friends and family. We just searched and scoured that whole park.
20: I remember the day we did the search. I remember getting into the water, walking the shoreline of the park.
11: And thinking, I hope I don't find anything.
20: Thinking, I hope I don't find anything.
18: Scared to death.
19: Worse still, they learned no one had actually heard from Akia in a few days.
11: With every minute that goes by and you don't hear from her, that's
0: just a little bit more bad news, isn't it?
18: Agony and devastation.
19: What Akia's family needed most right then was for police to get their teeth into Akia's life. That would mean talking with the people she knew.
1: I can't pull this girl out of thin air.
19: And hearing stories Akia's family knew nothing about.
3: I do not know. And if somebody is telling you that I'm hiding something, no.

0: When Akia Eggleston didn't show for her own baby shower, her family knew something was wrong, really wrong. They knew she would never just up and leave, and certainly not without her 2-year-old daughter. Akia had lost her own mother at just 17. And if she'd been in any kind of trouble, she'd never mentioned it to her parents.
1: She was always good and happy and bubbly and talking about her future endeavors, but she never really told us what was going on. Everything was all rainbows and unicorns.
2: When you would say to her, who are you going out with? Who are you dating? She'd say,
3: I'm working. I'm having fun. There's no problems. Everything's great.
2: Step back.
3: Right, step back. I'm an adult now.
0: Now, with Akia missing, they wondered what she hadn't told them.
2: What are police telling you?
3: Communication wasn't that great because it was always, well, we can't tell you anything because it's an ongoing investigation.
0: Baltimore police did search the area around Akia's house.
2: You guys did a canvas?
4: Yes.
2: Nobody reported screaming. Nobody heard a fight?
4: No.
0: Terry McClarney has been with the Baltimore Police Department since before Akia was born.
5: We went through every house over here, all the houses up there, came out with maybe 2 dozen detectives, and then another time with about a dozen, and no one could tell us anything.
0: As Akia's due date came and went, Detective McClarney and his partner Jill Beauregard began to piece together a timeline leading up to Akia's disappearance. These are the last known images of her in a bank 4 days before her baby shower.
5: One problem was that she was last seen on May 3rd and wasn't reported missing till May 7th. So you have that time frame, and the fact that those days went empty were suspicious in and of themselves.
0: Detectives also learned Akia's usually constant Facebook activity abruptly stopped on the afternoon of May 3rd. The last thing she ever posted was this invitation to her baby shower, which was to be in 4 days. And Akia's pregnancy had not been easy.
6: And she was 8 months pregnant, high-risk pregnancy. So to just disappear on her own, highly unlikely.
2: When that stops, that tells you something.
6: Absolutely.
2: Yeah.
6: So, you know, a number of interviews are conducted, and we quickly realize that she's in a relationship with an individual by the name of Michael Robertson.
0: Michael Robertson was Akia's boyfriend and, according to her, the father of her unborn baby.
7: Hey, I'm Lieutenant McClarney.
0: It wasn't long before he and detectives were face-to-face.
7: She's gorgeous. She's gorgeous, man.
0: Michael and Akia were from the same neighborhood. He was older, but they eventually started dating. He said it wasn't just Akia's beauty that attracted him. It was her heart. When Michael was down on his luck, Akia opened her home to both him and his children, sharing what little she had.
7: I had literally nowhere else to go, and nobody else would help. She didn't want nothing from me. She just really wanted to help me out because she cared.
0: Michael Robertson told detectives he and Akia were not exclusive. That's why Michael questioned whether he was, in fact, the father of that baby. Michael said he told Akia he would take a DNA test once the baby arrived, and that if it was his, he would step up. He told investigators that's when Akia started asking for more than he was ready for.
7: If you come to the sonogram, you know, things like that, I didn't want to participate.
0: He said that's why Akia broke up with him 6 days before the baby shower.
5: She had put his stuff in bags, and he said, I can take a hint, you know, so I'm out of here.
8: So when you got there and your stuff was packed, did you wait for Akia to get there?
7: Yeah, I waited for a while. I called her and I texted her, and I didn't get no response. And I was like, well, okay, I can take a hint. And so I gathered my stuff and I left.
8: This was the Monday before the baby shower.
7: Yeah, this was before the baby shower. It was.
8: So have you seen her
0: Michael insisted he wanted to help, and he pointed investigators to someone else. Someone he said they really should be looking at.
7: Dee was trying to be with her. So any time she called and said, jump, he had some eye.
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0: Baltimore detectives were trying to follow the trail left by a missing mom-to-be named Akia Eggleston. Michael Robertson was her boyfriend. He said they'd broken up days before she vanished, and he hadn't heard from her since.
1: I do not know where she is. She's not with me. I can't pull this girl out of thin air.
0: Michael had told police about someone who might know exactly where Akia was. Her best friend, Stephen Foster. Michael claimed Stephen was obsessed with Akia.
1: He was trying to be with her. So any time she called and said, jump, he'd ask her. Like, he was always there at the drop of a dime.
0: By all accounts, Stefan is devoted to her.
2: 100%. If she needed money, he would provide her money for rent. If she needed a ride somewhere, he was right there.
0: Investigators learned Akia trusted Stefan so much, she gave him the passwords to both her Gmail and Facebook accounts and a key to her apartment. Stefan was a security guard and owned a gun. That made Zenobia wonder.
3: If he did kill her, it would be a crime of passion because he absolutely loved her.
0: In his interview, Stefan told Detective McClarney Akia was supposed to meet with him the week she disappeared.
4: I was supposed to give her $200 for rent, and I was surprised he did not try to contact me at all that day.
0: What Stefan said next was intriguing. He was so worried about Akia, he let himself into her townhouse days before the baby shower, before anyone had reported her missing. Stefan said he found it all troubling, but not troubling enough to alert police or her family. Investigators looked deeper into Stefan and Akia's relationship.
5: You and Akia were dating?
4: Yeah, but that didn't last long, but we stayed friends.
0: When investigators looked at Stefan and Akia's Facebook exchanges, they discovered explicit and intimate messages.
2: Stefan Foster and Akia Eggleston were having sexual relations.
0: They're not boyfriend-girlfriend. This is friends with benefits.
2: Yes. Stefan Foster was in love with Akia, but Akia did not reciprocate the same feelings.
0: That can create all kinds of things, which I know that you guys have seen before. Jealousy,
2: absolutely.
0: Anger, and sometimes rage.
2: And murder. It could be, yes.
0: Were you guys boyfriend and girlfriend? When I spoke with Stefan Foster, he insisted he and Akia were never really in it for the long haul.
6: And I didn't see myself being fully committed at that time. I didn't see her being fully committed with me at that time either, so.
0: Still, Stefan admitted he was hurt when he heard from someone else that Akia was pregnant.
7: A little upset because it wasn't you? Or a little upset because you thought, you know, we're friends, you should be telling me?
6: I want to say a little bit of both. To be honest, a little bit of both. Then we got into a little argument about it.
7: Were you ever angry enough at Akia to hurt her?
6: Nah. I wouldn't even hurt a fly.
0: As for his visit to Akia's townhouse days before the baby shower.
7: When you go to her house and you see that all the stuff's missing, you think about calling police?
6: At that time, no.
7: Because?
6: I just decided, all right, I'm going to wait until the baby shower. And if I don't hear from her, then I know something is truly wrong.
7: When police asked you where you were on the evening of May 3rd, what'd you say? Where were you?
6: Most likely at work.
0: From the moment Akia went missing, Stefan said he was focused on helping the police investigation.
7: You went on social media and you wrote, if I have to move mountains or take a life, I'll find you.
6: Oh, yeah. I was worried for her safety. If I had to do what I had to do to, you know, find her, I would have did it.
0: As police worked to confirm Stefan's alibi, their investigation continued into Akia's life and the people in it. That would lead to someone who was not Akia's friend. Someone very, very angry with her.
8: I know we gave you this opportunity.
9: Right.
8: that if you're honest with us, unless you killed her, and I just don't think.
9: What the f-? Oh my f-.

0: For Akia Eggleston's parents, not knowing was torture. It had been months since they'd seen or heard from their daughter.
1: You've got to start considering the possibility that she's not alive anymore. You're shaking your head.
2: No.
3: No.
2: That wasn't an option. Our faith in God was just so beyond that God is able to do exceedingly and abundantly above all we could ask or think. That is what my mind was thinking. Yeah. She's out there somewhere. I don't know if she's in somebody's basement, somebody who wanted a baby and took her.
0: They wished Akia had shared more of her life with them. Maybe they would have a better idea of where to look for her. In an effort to generate leads, Angelique tried to get Akia's name on the local news, with no success.
2: I had someone tell me she wasn't newsworthy. No one wanted to report on her story. It was just really difficult.
0: So Angelique turned to the Black and Missing Foundation, a nonprofit dedicated to bringing awareness to missing persons of color, especially cases like Akia's that were not making headlines.
4: We are voices for a voiceless group, and we want to make sure that the community is aware that 40% of the missing population are people of color, yet their cases are under the radar.
0: Natalie and Derricka Wilson are the co-founders of Black and Missing.
5: I initially spoke with Angelique.
1: I'm guessing you could hear in her voice how desperate she was.
5: Oh, absolutely. I can hear the desperation. I can hear the frustration. I can hear the sadness. And hearing Akia's story, we wanted to give that family hope.
0: They did that, pushing to get Akia's story told by local newsrooms.
5: The strategy is utilize media to apply pressure to law enforcement. That media pressure is what motivates them to add more resources to the case.
4: We reached out to just about every local station in Baltimore, and they were not open to covering it at first, but we kept pounding the pavement.
6: There are still few clues in the 23-year-old's disappearance.
0: By September 2017, 4 months after Akia went missing, her face was on every newscast in Baltimore. National media followed. Dateline featured Akia's story in our Missing in America series. Investigators continued mining Akia's social media and came up with their most promising lead yet. They discovered Akia's relationship with Michael Robertson started out as an affair.
7: He was in another relationship with a female by the name of Haley Pomeroy, and he had a child with her and was soon to have another child with her. And Haley is in love with Michael.
1: But he couldn't stay away from Akia.
7: And he couldn't stop lying to her or to Haley.
1: What did Akia think of Michael Robertson?
7: She was in love with him.
1: This is a pretty classic love triangle here.
7: Absolutely. She finds out about Akia, and she loses it. And Haley has a temper, an extremely volatile temper.
0: On Facebook, Haley's scorn for Akia was easy to see. She called Akia a homewrecker. The stakes got a little bigger when, just 3 weeks before she disappeared, Akia posted a 3D sonogram of her baby.
7: And when Haley sees it, she loses her mind, because she took one look at the sonogram and said, "That's Michael's baby. That's Michael's nose."
0: Investigators wanted to know if Haley's rage led to Akia's disappearance. They brought her in.
8: You tell us everything that happened right now.
9: I don't know anything.
8: And know we gave you this opportunity.
9: Right.
8: That if you're honest with us, unless you killed her, and I just don't think.
9: What the? Oh my. She's dead.
8: No, we don't know that, but we're assuming she is. Where is she?
3: I think being interviewed by us was very emotional for her. She would be combative with us, then she would collapse and cry.
1: Does she deny that she pretty much hated Akia?
3: No. She didn't deny that.
9: Are my feelings hurt that you with my fiance and you, there's a possibility you're carrying a child? Yeah, my feelings are hurt. Am I going to do anything to you? No. I mean, let's be quite honest. How? I don't have a vehicle. Nothing. Like, how? I don't even have the brain capacity to deal with that. None.
3: We would go pretty hard at Haley at one point, thinking
1: she's going to crack.
3: She's going to tell us, and she didn't.
0: So police let Haley walk. They hoped her cell phone records might ultimately show if she'd told the truth. But that kind of data would take months, sometimes years, to subpoena and analyze.
7: We couldn't proceed forward without the results of those records.
0: Baltimore police were about to gain a powerful ally in their investigation, courtesy of Akia's aunt, Zenobia. Desperate for help, she had picked up the phone and called the FBI.
10: I kept calling. And they eventually get me this lady named Summer.
7: I got a phone call from a concerned relative of Akia Eggleston.
0: FBI agent Summer Baugh.
1: Something made you want to get involved here.
7: I heard the voice of her family member, and that was impactful.
0: It turned out to be a good fit. Agent Baugh is an expert at analyzing social media and phone records. Akia had plenty of both, connecting her to dozens of people in the months before she went missing.
7: If there was a record out there that could tell us what someone was saying, where they were located, almost what they were thinking based on their communications, we were going after that.
0: Veteran FBI agent Patrick Dugan also came on board.
11: It appeared to me from the get-go that foul play was involved in one way, shape, or form.
0: In the United States, the leading cause of death for pregnant women isn't some medical complication. It's homicide. And while Faith may have kept her family's hope alive, investigators were no longer searching for Akia. They were looking for her body.
11: She stopped communicating with everybody else, and because of the state of her pregnancy, she was not going to walk out the front door and disappear into the sunset.
0: That made her death all but certain.
1: This is a case without a body.
11: Right. And DNA evidence recovered from clothing, from skin, from any sort of contact that a suspect may have with a victim, it's evidence that you always want to have.
1: That slows everything down when you don't have that.
11: Sure.
0: 2017 came to an end, then 2018. To Akia's family, it seemed police were not taking the case seriously.
2: To us on the outside looking in, we just didn't see any movement, any traction.
0: 2 years after Akia disappeared, Black and Missing booked Sean on The View, where he criticized the investigation.
3: There was a time when I think Sean thought we quit.
1: You did not.
3: No.
7: Going through the investigation?
0: Over those years, investigators would interview more than 100 people and examine thousands of digital records. Bit by bit, they got closer to solving the mystery and finding the person they were looking for.
7: Every time we would show him another piece of forensic evidence, yes, he would say, well, this definitely looks bad for me. And then I would say, and wait, it gets worse.
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0: In 2021, almost 4 years after Akia vanished, investigators believed they were finally close to getting answers about the day she died. They believed it happened May 3rd, 2017, 4 days before that baby shower. They even thought they could pinpoint the time she was killed, 5:22 p.m.
1: She was mid-conversation when all of her social media stopped, and the last thing that she sent out was her baby shower invitation.
0: And combined with phone records, that little morsel of digital truth gave investigators some clarity about the people they'd been looking at.
2: Where's Stefan at 5:22?
3: He was seen at work, and he's there. He's in uniform.
4: And his location data puts him at work as well.
2: Where's Haley at 5:22?
4: Haley is with her mother, taking care of her newborn baby and their already one-year-old daughter.
2: Where's Michael Robertson at 5:22?
4: Michael Robertson is in Akia Eggleston's apartment, alone with Akia.
0: Michael Robertson, Akia's boyfriend, the man she was in love with, was the only person who could not be ruled out.
5: I don't know where she is.
0: 3 days after Akia vanished, Robertson abruptly changed his cell phone number. He also refused to speak with Akia's parents and didn't join in the search for her, even though she was carrying a baby police believed was his.
4: She's 8 months pregnant with his son, and he doesn't even search for his own son.
5: She even said, I can't be with you. I cannot be with you. I can't be with you.
0: He initially told investigators Akia had broken up with him, except Akia never mentioned that to anyone, just the opposite. Days before the baby shower, she texted friends saying she and Michael were moving in together. That bank visit, investigators say, was to get cash for a deposit on an apartment.
6: What Akia either didn't know or didn't want to think about was that Michael Robertson was the kind of man who uses and discards women. He already had several different children with several different girlfriends, and it seems he offered many of them little in the way of financial support. All of that makes Akia's decision not to tell her parents who she was involved with a little easier to understand.
0: On that final afternoon, Akia's phone records show she called Michael and then ordered a Lyft to drive him to her house. Maybe that's when he told her there'd be no apartment or that he was going back to Haley. And maybe that's when Akia Eggleston realized exactly what kind of man the father of her child was. Investigators believe a fight started. They think it ended quickly and violently. They also believe Robertson's internet searches hinted at what he did afterward.
4: Michael Robertson does like 18 Google searches where not just trash goes, but where does dumpster trash go?
3: And where does Baltimore City trash go?
4: Yes. And I don't know how often you Google where your trash goes, but not too many people really care where their trash goes once it's in the garbage and out the door.
0: About 30 paces from Akia's house is this dumpster. The police theory is that Michael Robertson waited until dark, then carried Akia out. She was less than 5 feet tall, and even with the baby, she weighed perhaps 120 pounds.
7: We believe she was wrapped up in a blanket that probably came from her bed. Her dresser was also missing, and we believe that he jockeyed the dresser out of the apartment because there were holes in the wall. We also believe he used her dresser then to ultimately cover up her body.
6: And she's gone before anybody starts looking for her.
7: That's correct.
0: A compelling murder theory, one without a ton of evidence to back it up. Investigators really needed a confession. He looked different now. In the years since Akia's disappearance, Michael and Haley got back together, moved to Michigan, and had two more children. Now he was back in a police interrogation room, facing FBI agent Baugh and Baltimore detective Beauregard.
8: We have spent years reconstructing everybody's life that was involved, which is what led us here to you.
0: First, Michael's breakup story. They told him they had proof that he saw Akia 2 days after he claimed they had split.
8: We know this because not only do we have the phone records to prove it, but we have the Lyft driver identifying you as the individual. Okay, so now you're with Akia. You're at her place. Mm-hmm. She's at her place. What do you guys do that night?
0: On the tape, he doesn't answer right away. He stares at the table.
1: His head drops. And I think we were both holding our breath, waiting for him to admit it.
4: And it is profound in that moment. The room is so silent you could hear a pin drop. And when he picks up his head, he says,
5: "That was the night we got into it."
1: That's when we got into it.
2: Which is an admission that they fought that night.
1: Yes, in her bedroom.
0: Robertson told them Akia stepped out of the shower and caught him texting Haley. That's when she drew a line.
5: It's either be with me or be with her. But you can't have both of us. So I chose Haley.
8: What could have happened to Akia when she stops sending messages at 5:22 p.m. and you're at the apartment? That's what doesn't make any sense.
5: Nothing happened between us.
0: Michael stood by his story, despite all that circumstantial evidence. He didn't crack.
9: You want me to explain against all of this, and I can't. I can't. But I can't tell you what happened to her. I don't know. And I did not do anything to her. I didn't
8: do
9: anything to her.
8: Do you understand that these records are like DNA? Do you understand this?
9: I didn't kill her. I didn't hit her. There was no accident. I didn't push her. I didn't bump into her and knock her in the street. I didn't do anything to her.
0: There would be no confession. What there would be was a trial. Michael Robertson was charged with 2 counts of first-degree murder, one for Akia and one for her unborn son. His plea? Not guilty. For prosecutors, this would be an uphill battle. They had no body, no fingerprints, no DNA. In fact, no proof a crime had occurred at all.
2: You ever do a no-body case before?
10: No, sir.
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18: 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Two, when it's time, just say, "Play Hot Mics on TuneIn." 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

0: No one can truly be prepared for the place Akia's family now found themselves, because now they knew for sure she was gone.
1: The hope was done. Every little hope that we had that we were going to find her was done after that.
0: Akia was presumed dead, but without a body, and none of the evidence that comes from that. Michael Robertson was arrested for her murder, but it would be one tough case to prove. On a hot Baltimore summer day in July of 2023, Michael Robertson finally stood trial. Kurt Bjorklund was lead prosecutor.
2: You ever do a no-body case before?
3: No, sir.
2: A lot harder.
3: Yes. In most murder cases, usually the body's on the scene.
2: And that body normally tells you a story.
3: You can learn a lot from the body. And most importantly, you know that they're dead. When there's a no-body case, for a lot of people, there's always that lingering thought, well, how can we actually prove that they're deceased?
0: Bjorklund argued Akia would never have simply disappeared. Someone had clearly harmed her. And what Bjorklund did have was the mountain of digital evidence carefully compiled by investigators over the years. The most damning of that was cell phone information from the hours just after Akia stopped posting on Facebook.
4: One of the most compelling pieces of information we have is Akia's phone and Michael's phone moving together away from her apartment after the time when all of her communications stopped.
2: And during that time that her phone is moving downtown along with Michael's, she's not texting anybody, she's not calling anybody, she's not using her phone.
1: Correct.
4: Right.
2: And that for her was unusual.
4: For any 22-year-old.
0: Investigators said cell phone tracking showed Michael left Akia's house after killing her and took her phone to get rid of it. It was the one piece of evidence Michael Robertson could not even try to explain away.
5: Here's why it gets worse, Michael. I'm back to Akia's records. Akia's phone, that she never uses again, is located downtown, too.
6: Oh, hell no.
5: It happened, Michael. These are maps of the records. I know. It is bad.
2: He wasn't thinking about the fact that her phone could be tracked even though she wasn't alive anymore.
4: Because he never expected us to outsmart him.
0: In court, Kurt Bjorklund told the jury it was the investigators who'd outsmarted Michael.
3: It can only be him, and that's just looking at the cell phone evidence, the cell site evidence.
2: You presented this as a kind of an emotional crescendo for him. Like, this love triangle had reached a kind of a breaking point.
3: Yes. Imagine the weight upon Michael Robertson. This is what finally got him to do this. He couldn't find a way to extricate himself from the situation.
2: Haley was putting pressure on him. Akia was putting pressure on him. And his lies were going to catch up to him.
3: People commit heinous acts when they're desperate. He cracked. It was too much for him to handle. And that's why he planned to do this.
0: Robertson's attorney, Jason Rodriguez, took issue with the whole case, arguing there was no evidence any crime had been committed.
2: You think there's the slightest chance that Akia Eggleston is still alive?
7: I very much hope so. I very much hope so,
2: but I don't think she is.
7: You know, unlike most cases, no one's able to have that ultimate certainty that there normally is.
2: Because there's no body.
7: Correct. Not only no body, but there was no, like, trace evidence of a body.
0: Rodriguez also argued others might have had a motive to kill Akia.
2: The defense tried to make a suspect out of Stefan.
3: They tried. There was no evidence of that.
0: Even so, a prosecutor's confidence can never forecast a jury's verdict.
2: As the case winds down and the jury has it, what'd you think?
8: It was tough.
9: It was tough.
10: The trial was 3.5 weeks long. Just being there every day

0: but still we don't have a Kia.
1: The weight is still there.
0: Yeah, it's definitely still a weight there.
2: Michael Robertson is serving two consecutive life sentences. As final resting places go, no one should wind up here. A landfill in Northern Virginia. Investigators say this is where Akia's journey ended. After Michael Robertson put her in the dumpster by her house, it is now too unsafe to excavate. Akia and her unborn son will forever remain missing. That's something Stefan will always struggle with.
3: You know, if she'd picked you instead of Michael, she'd still be alive.
4: Yeah, I've relived that to this day, actually.
3: I know you think about that.
4: Yeah. Quite a bit, you know.
2: Akia's family learns the same lesson every day as they walk out of their home past this yellow ribbon. A reminder that Akia's still not here.
3: She's still part of your family.
0: Oh, she's absolutely part of the family.
2: They're still looking back at what they didn't know, what they weren't told. The warnings that exist now only in hindsight.
0: Parents, know your children. Children, don't be afraid to talk to your parents. Love on each other and never be afraid to say the truth.
3: Because if you knew the truth, you'd still have your daughter.
1: Yeah. Absolutely.
0: Yeah. And that's the truth.
5: That's all for now. I'm Lester Holt. Thanks for joining us.
6: This was a very cold, calculating plan. This innocent, kind, loving woman, those two boys were everything to her. Just imagine all that Julie lost.
7: Julie Jessen was found covered with a blanket on the bed.
6: You've got a suspicious death. Is it a homicide? Is it a suicide? We just didn't know.
8: One of the things the police learned, Julie had an affair.
7: Correct. She reported having pornographic pictures left outside the home, like on the car or in the garage.
9: These photos are showing up at the office. Their phone calls, heavy breathing.
10: Somebody was stalking her, harassing her.
8: Who would harass a couple like this?
10: We had talked about potential suspects.
9: Nobody deserves what she went through. She wrote a letter. She said, if something happens to me, please hand this to the police.
8: She predicted her own death.
9: She did.
8: Essentially talking from her grave.
6: I want Julie's voice to be heard.
5: A young mother dead in her bedroom. Was it murder? The biggest clue of all was one she left for investigators. I'm Lester Holt, and this is Dateline. Here's Andrea Canning with Secrets in Pleasant Prairie.
11: It was that magical time of year in Kenosha County, Wisconsin, nestled along the shores of Lake Michigan, in a village called Pleasant Prairie. Colorful lights twinkled and Christmas carols filled the air. But in a house a block from the lake, there was no holiday cheer. Only the eerie sound of a phone off the hook. It was late afternoon, December 3rd, 1998. 40-year-old Julie Jensen, a wife and mother of two young boys, wasn't breathing. Julie's husband Mark found her in bed under the covers. EMT Dave Wilkinson was at home when he got the call that a woman was in trouble.
8: You hop in your truck and...
12: And we go to the house where we find our patient.
13: We're here at the Jensen home.
11: Responding officers were already on the scene.
13: We were called this afternoon for a death investigation.
7: They were allowed in the house by Mark Jensen.
11: Barry Olilla is a captain with the Pleasant Prairie Police Department.
7: He directed them to the bedroom where Julie Jensen was found.
11: The EMT found her lying in bed as if she was sleeping, but he knew it was too late to save her.
12: There's something different about the way her face, her body looked. It wasn't peaceful.
11: He could tell Julie had been dead for a while, but had no idea how she died.
8: You don't see anything obvious.

0: on her, like a gunshot wound or a knife wound, correct?
1: Correct. There wasn't that obvious trauma that we associate with a violent death.
0: That was odd to you.
1: Yeah. If it's a drug overdose or something like that, I would expect to see something, drug paraphernalia around. We didn't have that. It was this very unusual circumstances.
2: Her husband explained to the police that he came home after picking up their two boys from school and found Julie unresponsive.
0: Did Mark have any idea of how she might have died?
3: Mark Jensen explained that Julie had been taking some medication and she wasn't feeling well for a few days prior up and including this day.
2: The police did find medication on the kitchen counter. Mark told them it was an antidepressant Julie had just begun taking. He said Julie had been suffering from depression for the last several months. She'd lost her appetite and was having trouble sleeping.
0: How is Mark behaving?
3: It appeared that he was distraught and concerned.
2: Meanwhile, in the next town over, Bob Jambois, the Kenosha County District Attorney at the time, was out with his wife Beverly at a black tie hospital fundraiser.
4: Bob had a tux and I wore a gown and we went to the ball.
0: So you're having a nice evening.
4: Yeah. And Bob got paged.
5: I go out to my car and I call the Pleasant Prairie Police Department.
4: And then he came back. He said he had to leave.
2: Beverly stayed at the gala while Bob rushed over to the Jensen home.
5: And as soon as I saw Julie Jensen's body, I could observe that the positioning of her body was the way her arm was spread out underneath her. I said she was rolled into that position. Nobody goes in that position naturally of their own accord.
2: The DA found that suspicious. He wanted the police to search the house, but there was a problem.
5: At this juncture, we don't have sufficient probable cause to support a search warrant.
2: Jambois had an idea. If it worked, he wouldn't need a warrant. So he went looking for Julie's husband. An officer was watching the Jensen boys, 3 and 8 years old, while family and a police chaplain consoled Mark.
5: I introduced myself and I said, you know what, we have to do what's known as a full-fledged death scene investigation. Will you agree to give us consent for us to search your residence? So he said, yes, we could have consent.
2: Investigators began gathering evidence and noticed the family had a home computer. In 1998, they were still considered a luxury.
5: And I said, we're going to be taking that computer. This is the first time I'd actually seen a computer in the home at a crime scene.
2: As they continued to search, investigators learned something potentially crucial to the case. It turns out local police were quite familiar with Mark's wife.
3: Our officers had a relationship with Julie Jensen. They knew each other on a first-name basis based on the number of calls that she placed to our agency.
2: Julie had been calling the Pleasant Prairie Police Department for years to report harassment, repeated hang-up calls to her and her husband. And even more frightening, she said they'd found pornographic pictures planted at Mark's office and outside of their house.
0: Your prosecutor's senses must be going off, given that the police had been there so many times.
5: Yeah, prosecutors don't believe in coincidences.
2: The DA had a hunch this was no accident. Could the disturbing harassment be linked to Julie's death? A secret was about to be revealed.
6: Julie had admitted to having an affair.
2: And as the investigation unfolded, an explosive piece of evidence would surface too.
4: If something happens to me, please hand this letter over to the police.

0: District Attorney Bob Jambois was stumped. Julie Jensen, a young mother, was dead. But why and how? When her autopsy report landed on his desk, he scoured it for answers.
1: What does it tell you about cause of death, manner of death?
2: To be determined, not determined. So I don't know the cause or manner of death after the autopsy.
0: So Jambois and detectives from the Pleasant Prairie Police Department turned their attention to finding out more about Julie. They learned she was born in Kenosha, Wisconsin, not far from where she died. One of six children, she was the only girl surrounded by brothers who adored her.
3: She was an angel of a person, and I don't say that about many people. And that's not just because she was my sister, it's because it was true.
4: It was a loving family, and it was a Christian family that she grew up in.
0: Leslie Ferrara was one of Julie's closest childhood friends. They grew up just a few blocks apart.
4: She was a sweetheart, just a very good human being. I mean, she was fun. Julie played violin, as did I. She was very smart, very good at school, very conscientious.
0: The DA learned Julie and Mark first crossed paths when they worked together part-time at Sears.
2: She met Mark in the mid-early 80s. Then they started dating, I think, when they were in college.
0: After Mark graduated, the couple tied the knot in the spring of 1984 and eventually settled in the upscale Carroll Beach neighborhood of Pleasant Prairie, Wisconsin. Mark was a successful stockbroker. Julie had also worked in the financial world.
2: She was an administrative assistant in a stock brokerage firm, but she had a Series 7 license, which you have to have in order to place orders for customers.
0: In 1990, they welcomed their first son, David. 5 years later, Douglas came along. Mark was known around town as being quiet, but also ambitious. He soon made a name for himself at his firm, while Julie put her career on hold.
5: She was a stay-at-home mom, and she was a babysitter.
0: Looking for help with the case, the DA turned to his wife, Beverly, an experienced attorney.
1: What did you learn about Julie Johnson?
5: Well, I learned that she was a wonderful mother, that her children were everything to her. Her license plate said, "My 3 D's," which stood for Daddy, David, and Douglas.
0: Life seemed good for the Jensens. Neighbors saw a happy couple working on house projects together, enjoying each other's company while their children played nearby. Reality, however, was less picture perfect. Captain O'Lilla says police were well aware the Jensens had been dealing with something ugly. Those harassing calls and X-rated photos showing up seemingly out of nowhere.
6: Outside the home, like on the car or in the garage even.
0: Jambois learned the harassment didn't stop there.
2: Julie wrote in her log, because she kept a log of all of this, new tactic, emails.
1: So with photos?
2: Yeah, emails with penis photos on them.
1: She must have been terrified.
7: She was terrified.
0: Angelina Gabrielle, an assistant DA at the time, also worked the case.
7: And she was very embarrassed and humiliated that this kept happening.
1: Julie had made a report that the outdoor furniture had been rearranged.
2: Yes, and she called the police if she saw a strange car across the street.
0: Julie contacted the police dozens of times over the 7 years she lived in Pleasant Prairie. But the department had limited resources, and as time marched on, catching the person harassing Julie fell to the bottom of their pile.
1: The department's officers were having a really hard time pinpointing who this could be.
6: That'd be accurate, yes.
0: At one point, police suggested the Jensens hire a private investigator. Julie and Mark met with PI Dave Ellis, a former police officer.
8: She was very, very concerned. She was scared.
0: During that meeting, Julie revealed a secret that got the PI's attention, something she'd already shared with the police and her husband. Years earlier, she'd had a fling with a coworker named Perry Tarika. She suspected he might be behind all this.
1: That's a difficult thing to share, especially right in front of your husband.
8: Yeah, she seemed remorseful and embarrassed.
0: Julie told the PI that it happened when she had Perry over for dinner one night while Mark was away.
1: Did she express if they had any other intimate encounters after that?
8: No, she just had a lot of guilt and just said, you know, this is just can't happen again.
0: The police had already looked into Perry and discovered he'd moved to North Carolina, so they doubted he was behind the harassment. But the Jensens weren't so sure.
8: They suspected he would come to Chicago at the end of the week, drive up to Kenosha, do his deed with the pictures, and then go back.
0: A
1: Eventually, the picture started showing up not only around their house, but also outside Mark's office, slipped under the windshield wiper of his car.
8: There were pictures of a man and a woman. The woman was performing oral sex on the man.
1: Could you see any faces?
8: No.
1: The Jensens hired the PI to do surveillance outside Mark's office. They said the X-rated photos usually showed up there on a Friday.
8: So this is the location I parked when I did the surveillance.
9: Did you think you were going to see someone put things on his car?
8: I thought there was a good chance because they had narrowed it down to a Friday, narrowed it down to between noon and 5.
1: For several hours, he watched and waited.
9: No one came.
8: No one came.
1: The PI planned to try again the following Friday, but then Julie called him.
8: Mark and Julie had said that they had both decided that they were going to terminate the surveillance.
1: 2 years later, he learned Julie was dead.
8: I was shocked because it started out as a harassment case.
1: The DA was still trying to figure out how Julie died. He'd been on the case about a month when her blood tests came back.
2: Normally, at autopsy, you test for things like barbiturates, heroin. The tox screen came back negative.
1: Nothing. This is a mystery.
2: It really was.
1: Meanwhile, investigators were studying that home computer they'd taken from the Jensens. It was about to send the case in a whole new direction.
2: I didn't feel I could exclude the possibility of a suicide.
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1: A few months after Julie's mysterious death, D.A. Jamboys finally got a break. It came from the Jensen's home computer. Someone had been searching drug interactions and poisons, in particular, ethylene glycol, the main ingredient in antifreeze.
2: Now you have something to work with, potentially.
3: So we took this new information to our medical examiner, and we said, what can you do to test for ethylene glycol?
2: Was it too late?
3: No.
1: So they tested Julie's blood again, and what the forensic toxicologist found this time changed everything. Traces of ethylene glycol.
2: This is a huge moment.
3: This is massive, massive.
2: In this case.
3: We got this back from the St. Louis Forensic Toxicology Lab, and it showed 57 micrograms per milliliter of ethylene glycol in the blood.
2: Is that a lot?
3: It's a very, very, very small amount.
2: But you had it.
1: The DA now knew Julie had been poisoned, but didn't know how.
3: I spent hours and hours and hours learning about ethylene glycol poisoning, and what I learned is that most ethylene glycol deaths are suicides.
2: Suicide.
1: Had Julie Jensen killed herself? After researching her past, he could see how it was possible.
3: We had Julie Jensen going to see a family therapist in 1990 and 91, in which she told him of a family history of depression, and in which she complained of being depressed, and he prescribed a Paxil to her.
1: Julie had been diagnosed with postpartum depression after her first son was born. And when Jamboys dug a little deeper, he discovered that wasn't the only time Julie had been prescribed an antidepressant.
3: We had her going to see the doctor and telling him on December 1st that she was miserable, and she was very, very unhappy and depressed, and he prescribed Paxil to her just a few days before she died.
2: Did she ever mention suicide to the doctor?
3: No. In fact, the doctor had asked her about suicide, and she said, I would never commit suicide.
1: He knew it wasn't uncommon for someone to say they wouldn't do it and later go through with it. But he thought too many things weren't adding up. For one, police didn't see any ethylene glycol in Julie's house.
3: In the typical suicide by ethylene glycol, the person is found dead in a room with an empty glass.
1: And there wasn't much of the poison in her system.
4: Suicide deaths by ethylene glycol are always large quantities. People don't slowly dose themselves. They do it all at once with a large ingestion that they believe will kill them immediately.
1: So this didn't look like suicide. The toxicology report suggested Julie had been ingesting the poison over a few days.
2: The more you looked at all the circumstances, the more you believed this looks like murder.
3: It looked like murder, yes.
1: The police once again looked into Perry Tarica, the man Julie had the brief affair with. They checked his phone records, spoke to his boss.
2: Your department did do a whole investigation into Perry.
5: They cleared him.
1: And of course, detectives took a close look at Julie's husband. Turns out they'd uncovered other evidence on that home computer. Mark had had an affair of his own.
3: There was evidence, clear evidence of a romantic relationship with Kelly Labonte.
1: An assistant who worked for the same brokerage firm as Mark. Police discovered racy emails between the married lovers.
3: Kelly Labonte worked in the St. Louis office. He worked in the Kenosha office, but he went to St. Louis on a couple of occasions, and he commenced having a sexual relationship with her, and he was doing that in the months preceding Julie's death.
1: And according to Mark's co-workers, it was no secret. Stacy Bauer, another assistant at the brokerage firm, met Mark and Kelly when they briefly worked together setting up a new branch office.
2: Did you know that Mark was married?
4: Yes.
1: Which piqued her interest, since Mark and Kelly were spending all of their time in an office away from everyone else.
2: What are people saying? What's the gossip?
6: I think they're having an affair, something's going on, and, you know, she just got married. She just came home from her honeymoon, and look at those two, and isn't this weird?
1: The more police looked into the case, the more they were looking at Mark. Then, one day about 4 months into the investigation, Mark popped into the station with his 9-year-old son David, looking for any updates. The police saw an opportunity.
2: This is a significant moment here in this investigation.
3: A moment that I didn't know was taking place as it was taking place.
1: The lead detective took a chance and asked Mark to follow him into an interrogation room while another officer watched his son.
5: You know, I was going through things here this morning.
1: The detective had a long list of questions for Mark, like what happened the morning Julie died.
7: She's pretty bad off.
8: When she wasn't looking good, she couldn't. No motor control.
7: She was bad off enough to where she should have called the rescue squad, but she didn't want you to.
8: She didn't want me to. Well, right, I should have. I knew in hindsight, I know that.
7: So you didn't do anything to aid in her death, but you didn't do anything to stop her from dying.
8: I really didn't. Mm-hmm. I mean, I just watched it happen.
1: That admission clearly caught the detective's attention. He then asked Mark to explain something that had been puzzling police. The autopsy photos showed Julie's nose pushed to the side. He offered to show them to Mark.
7: And you can see here, look at the nose, how it's bent, like it was pushed into the pillow.
1: Mark looked at the pictures but gave no explanation. The detective grew frustrated.
7: When I'm talking to you here, it seems like you're all skirting the outsides here.
1: He thought Mark was hiding something, but he had a plan to rattle him. He was about to show him a letter from Julie, her voice from the grave.
4: It's one of those moments where he's thinking, oh my God, I'm done.

0: In the interview room, the lead detective investigating Julie Jensen's murder was starting to lose his patience. Julie's husband, Mark, seemed to dodge every question.
1: I can't get a kind of a straight answer from you. Okay.
0: The detective pressed him about his relationship with Kelly Labonte.
1: Who's Kelly Labonte's secretary? Was Kelly a girlfriend of yours? Or? No, just a friend.
0: And there it was. The detective knew that was a lie. And it was a doozy. Not only were Mark and Kelly a lot more than friends, police discovered Kelly had left her husband and moved into Mark's house just weeks after Julie died.
2: By this time, Mark Jensen, by the way, had paid $12,000 to Kelly Labonte to move from St. Louis to Kenosha, Wisconsin.
0: And not only that, investigators were stunned to learn just days after Julie's death, Mark had thrown out all of his wife's things, perhaps to make room for his girlfriend, they thought.
2: Just sitting out with the garbage, all of her clothes, everything. There was like 10 to 15 garbage bags tossing her life out.
3: This is sounding like the oldest motive in the book, killing your wife so you can be with the other woman.
2: Yes.
1: So she's your girlfriend now, or at least somebody you're dating? Is there a fair statement of dating? Or what do you guess you would call it, maybe a date?
0: Mark Jensen continued to downplay his relationship with Kelly. And as the interview dragged on, the detective tried a new approach.
1: You had to do something, okay? You had to, Mark. I mean, she just didn't die naturally.
0: Mark wouldn't confess. And what happened next took the buttoned-up stockbroker by surprise. The detective pulled out a letter written by none other than Julie herself, addressed to the Pleasant Prairie Police Department.
1: Here we have Julie Jensen telling me that if she died, you're the person that did it.
0: The detective learned Julie wrote the letter after she found a post-it note written by Mark with a shopping list of things that alarmed her. This list was in my husband's business daily planner, not meant for me to see. I don't know what it means, but if anything happens to me, he would be my first suspect. Julie even sent a photo of the list. On it, drug supply, razor blades, syringe. She wrote, "I pray I'm wrong and nothing happens, but I'm suspicious of Mark's suspicious behaviors and fear for my early demise." Prosecutor Angelina Gabrielle learned Julie had given the letter to a neighbor shortly before she died.
4: And she said, "If something happens to me, if I die, please, you know, hand this letter over to the police."
2: I mean, it's just chilling. Just
4: right.
2: Chilling.
4: I just have to imagine how fearful she must have been at that time to actually put these words in writing and give it to someone else, as opposed to just leaving it in her house or writing it in a journal.
3: She predicted her own death.
2: She did.
4: She did.
1: Read it.
0: And now the letter was in the hands of the man Julie named as her likely killer. The detective wanted Mark to read it alone.
1: Just stay here. Let me go grab a soda.
0: As the minutes ticked by, Mark appeared frozen. Only his eyes moved as he read and reread Julie's words.
4: You can see on the video that when Mark starts reading the letter, the expression on his face changes. And it's one of those moments where he's thinking, "Oh my God, I'm done." Mark is an arrogant man. And he did not expect Julie to have the wherewithal to come to these conclusions and put them in writing and give them to someone else for safekeeping.
0: When the detective came back, again, he pushed Mark to confess.
1: "Well, I told you. I honestly, yeah. I mean, I'm not holding anything back."
0: The detective kept at it.
1: "You had to do something to cause her death, Mark. You're the only person that was there, and you're the only person that could have done anything." "Be honest with me. Be straight with me, Mark. Be a man. Tell me what happened here."
0: Mark insisted the detective had it all wrong, but the detective wouldn't let up. He accused Mark of being the one behind the X-rated photos that had tormented Julie for years, guessing he planted them in retaliation for her brief affair.
1: "You were pissed off about that relationship which you had with Perry."
5: "Right. Because our relationship never really quite, well, she was never quite."
0: Mark claimed he wasn't the one who planted the photos in the first place, but he said he held on to them and later put a few X-rated photos around the house to upset Julie.
5: they put them away, and then something would happen. I get pissed off, and yet I pull them up and say, my father's in shit.
1: I bet you
5: had. I had.
0: It was something, but of course, humiliating and harassing his wife with pornography was not an admission of murder. After 4 hours, the police had no choice but to let Mark walk out of the station. And even though the district attorney thought Mark was the killer, he didn't think he could prove it. You had a lot of things working against you in this case.
2: We did. Everybody was telling me I didn't have enough evidence to convict Mark Jensen.
0: The DA knew from the toxicology report that Julie had been poisoned with ethylene glycol, but he had no evidence that Mark gave it to her, and he couldn't say for sure Mark was the one searching it on the home computer. And as for Julie's letter pointing the finger at him?
3: You'd think once you hear a letter like this that it's game over, that, well, I guess we have our killer.
2: There were problems with the letter.
3: It wasn't that easy, was it?
2: In terms of its admissibility.
0: The issue for the prosecution was that defendants have the right to cross-examine anyone who provides evidence against them. In this case, Julie couldn't be questioned because she was dead. But the prosecutor didn't think that should apply in this case.
2: Mark had forfeited his right to cross-examine the witness because he was responsible for being gone. So I had to convince the judge that this letter was admissible, and it was a huge fight.
0: A fight that would take years. All the while, the prosecutor watched Mark move on, building a successful construction company and a new life with his girlfriend. Then he saw an announcement in his local paper.
2: I read in the newspaper that Mark Jensen was marrying Kelly Labonte, and I thought, she's victim number two. When he gets tired of this toy, he's going to toss her in the trash heap like he did with Julie.
0: Even though the prosecutor didn't think he had an airtight case, he got an arrest warrant and charged Mark with first-degree murder. The police headed over to the Jensen house. Jamboys figured Mark had no idea what was coming.
3: What was the look on Mark's face when he was arrested?
2: I think he was very shocked when he was... Mark always thought of himself as just the smartest guy in every room. He always thought he could talk himself out of everything.
0: It was a short victory for the prosecutor. Mark didn't stay behind bars for long.
2: He posted a $500,000 cash bond.
0: From there, the case stalled while the prosecutor fought to have Julie's letter admitted at trial. Mark's life once again seemed to go on as if nothing had happened.
4: Getting married, working, having another child, raising the two children whose mother he murdered.
3: This must have been just eating away at you that he's out there free.
2: It's stuck in our craw.
0: But things were about to change. A surprise witness appeared out of nowhere and dropped a bombshell.
3: Did you think about going to the police with this to warn Julie?
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0: The years ticked by. Mark Jensen remained out on bail with no trial in sight. Bob Jambois left the DA's office in 2005 to work for the Wisconsin Department of Transportation. But he wasn't about to let go of Julie Jensen's case. It had become an obsession. He continued as a special prosecutor.
1: I was laying awake at nights thinking of ways I was going to prosecute Mark Jensen, assemble the evidence to hold him accountable for what he'd done to Julie.
0: It wasn't until 8 years after Julie's murder that the case finally broke wide open. Jambois presented a new witness at a pretrial hearing. Ed Klug, a co-worker of Mark's, said the two had been at a business conference about 3 weeks before Julie's death. He and Mark were drinking at the hotel bar.
2: The more he drank, the more he started to talk, and I had gone through some marital issues, and I think he kind of brought up how he hated his wife.
3: How deep did this conversation go?
2: Well, basically, it went very deep because he talked about how he could kill her. At first, I thought he was just all, you know, you joke, well, I'm going to kill my wife. But it's like the more he talked and the more details of telling him about the websites you could go to, the poisons.
3: And did you think about going to the police with this to warn or warn Julie?
2: No, at that time I didn't because I didn't know how serious he was.
0: Still, Ed told this story to several other people, including office assistant Stacy Bauer.
4: He said as the conversation went on with Mark, he said he really started to feel weird and that Mark really did want his wife dead.
3: What did you think about that?
4: I'm like, weird. What an odd guy. And then I kind of forgot about it.
0: But all that changed a month later.
4: Ed came up to me again and he said, Julie Jensen is dead. And I said, oh my God,
3: I mean,
4: he killed her.
0: After hearing Ed's story, the judge took immediate action.
1: He quadrupled Mark Jensen's bond.
0: Mark couldn't make bond and was sent straight to jail. The judge also did something Jambois had been arguing for years.
1: Judge Schrader ruled that the letter was admissible. It was coming in.
3: That's a huge win.
1: It was a huge win.
0: But would it be enough to convince a jury? On January 8, 2008, 9 years after Julie was murdered, Mark Jensen went on trial.
1: This case was front page every day.
0: In his opening statement, Jambois read Julie's letter, her once private thoughts pointing the finger at her husband.
5: If anything happens to me, he would be my first suspect.
0: Jambois painted a picture of a terrified woman who was not suicidal, as the defense would claim, but desperate for help, even reaching out to a Pleasant Prairie police officer days before her death.
5: And he told Julie, there's really no basis for us to suspect that your husband is trying to kill you. And really, if you're concerned about that, you should go to a women's shelter. You should take your children and leave.
0: But Julie...
2: The website...
5: No basis for us to suspect that your husband is trying to kill you. And really, if you're concerned about that, you should go to a women's shelter. You should take your children and leave.
0: But Julie didn't take that advice. Jambois says she was afraid of Mark and worried that if she fled, he would take her boys.
1: But she was prepared to put her own life at risk rather than abandon her two boys.
0: The prosecutor showed the jury numerous searches for poisons on the Jensen's home computer. But more importantly, he also pointed to online activity the very morning Julie died.
1: We saw these searches for ethylene glycol poisoning at 9:40 in the morning on December 3rd, 1998. These two searches for ethylene glycol.
0: Jambois argued that it had to have been Mark doing the searches, not Julie. Remember, Mark himself told police Julie couldn't get out of bed that morning.
6: She wasn't looking good. She couldn't. No motor control.
1: If you're in bed and you can't speak and you can't move, you can't be looking up ethylene glycol on the computer. And by the way, those two searches were then double deleted. And that was one of the linchpins. That was one of the best pieces of evidence we had.
7: Absolutely.
3: And there were no laptops back then either. So
1: no.
3: It's not like you'd be in bed sick on your laptop. This
1: no.
3: was a home
1: no.
3: desk computer.
7: It was a
3: computer.
7: Desktop with a dial-up connection.
0: To tell the jury how Mark poisoned his wife, the prosecutor called a controversial witness, a convicted con man named Aaron Dillard, who shared a cell block with Mark Jensen in the county jail. Jambois learned about the con man after Dillard wrote a letter to his lawyer claiming Mark not only admitted that he killed his wife, he described how he did it.
1: This letter clearly reflected evidence, information, that could only have come from the person that murdered Julie Jensen.
0: Gretchen Rosenke was Aaron Dillard's lawyer.
3: if Aaron Dillard is telling the truth, he's providing a window into Julie Jensen's final moments of her life. What exactly did he tell you he heard from Mark?
8: Mark told him that she didn't die just after ingesting the antifreeze. So after the kids were at school, he pushed her head into the pillow till she suffocated.
3: Jamboys had suspected asphyxia from the beginning because of the unnatural position of Julie's arm tucked under her body and the way her nose was bent to the side.
1: When we rolled her back, she was like, her face was squished off like this.
3: So the con man's story made sense. Jamboys asked Diller to tell the jury what Mark said happened, step by step.
9: He gave her juice to drink, and that was when he told me at that point that it was mixed with the antifreeze.
3: Diller testified that Jensen told him he'd given Julie small doses of antifreeze mixed into her juice over a few days. On the morning Julie died, his boys saw how sick she was and wanted their dad to call for help.
9: He told them that if she wasn't better by the time they got home from school, that she would, he would call the ambulance.
3: The clock was now ticking. Hours went by. Dillard says Jensen told him he came back to check on Julie and she was still breathing. The boys would be home soon. So according to Dillard, Jensen said he took matters into his own hands.
9: That's when he said he rolled her over and just sat on her back and pushed on her neck into the pillow.
1: He wanted to be with the other woman, and he had a lot of money. And he didn't want to share any of it with Julie.
7: He didn't want to share the children?
3: But Mark's attorney, Craig Albee, told the jury the prosecution had taken the facts and come to the wrong conclusion.
10: Finally, after 9 long years, Mark Jensen can clear his name.
3: The defense argued that Mark didn't kill Julie so he could be with the other woman. Instead, they said Julie killed herself so she could get revenge by framing Mark for her murder.
10: Her depression and her despair and her anger and her delusional thinking caused her to point the finger at Mark.
3: Dr. Richard Borman, Julie's primary care physician, testified for the defense that she came to see him just 2 days before her death.
11: You know, she seemed to be depressed and distraught and almost frantic, actually.
3: Dr. Borman said Julie was concerned about her family's history with mental illness, especially her mother's struggle with alcoholism and depression.
11: She was very concerned about going down the same path as her mother and was afraid of that, didn't want to be labeled crazy.
3: And as for Aaron Dillard, on cross-examination, the defense accused the con man of making up his story to help himself.
12: Mr. Dillard, while you were in the Kenosha County Jail, you saw Mark Jensen as a way to get out of jail, right?
5: Yes.
3: The trial dragged on for 7 weeks, one of the longest criminal trials in Wisconsin history. Jamboys was hoping for a quick verdict, but 3 days passed and the jury was still out. But then came word.
13: We, the jury, find the defendant, Mark D. Jensen, guilty of intentional homicide of the first degree.
3: The judge gave Mark the harshest possible sentence, life without the possibility of parole. But this case was far from over. After years of appeals, a federal judge made a decision that just might allow Mark Jensen to walk free.
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0: At a press conference after Mark Jensen's guilty verdict, Bob Jamboys described him as one of the worst criminals he'd ever prosecuted.
1: I cannot recall a more cold-blooded, calculated, brutal offense than this one.
0: His co-counsel, Angelina Gabrielle, got emotional. She, like Julie, had two young sons.
2: I think that this was more about preserving Julie's memory for her boys. Because not only did Mark kill her, but he killed the memory that these boys had of her.
0: And the guilty verdict stood for years. Mark remained behind bars while his legal team appealed. Then, 13 years after his conviction, a Supreme Court decision changing admissibility rules opened the door for Mark Jensen. An appellate court vacated his conviction, saying Julie's letter should not have been admitted. The court granted Mark a new trial, and in January of 2023, he faced 12 new jurors. But with one big difference, this time they would not hear about the letter.
3: Did you think that that would hurt you?
4: I thought it would hurt us.
0: Jamboys came back once again as a special prosecutor. This time he tried the case with Deputy DA Carly McNeil.
3: Where were you in your life when Julie Jensen died?
5: I was in eighth grade. I had no idea that it even happened.
0: Much of the evidence was the same. Ed Klug told the jury about the conversation he had with Mark 3 weeks before Julie died.
6: He told me he was going to kill his wife.
0: Jailhouse snitch Aaron Dillard testified about Mark confessing to killing Julie.
7: He sat on her back and then pressed her face into the pillow.
0: And another former inmate who shared a cell block with Mark also told the jury a damning story. Back in 2007, David Thompson was in the Kenosha County Jail for bank robbery when he met Mark.
8: We came kind of close. You know, we would talk every day, drink coffee together every morning.
0: Mark eventually shared with David that he wanted to stop his coworker, Ed Klug, from testifying against him.
3: What did he want to happen to Ed?
8: He wanted him kidnapped, you know, to prevent him from coming to trial. And I told him I might be able to make that happen for you.
3: Wow. And how did Mark respond to that?
8: Oh, he was ecstatic. He was happy to hear that.
0: Thompson says he had no intention of going through with it.
8: It was never going to happen. It was just a scheme to trick Mark out of some money.
0: He told Mark for $1,000 he could have someone kidnap Ed and hold him until after the trial.
3: Did Mark ever talk about having Ed killed, or was it just kidnapping?
8: Whatever needed to be done, he wanted done.
0: Jamboys played a jailhouse recording of a call from Mark to his wife Kelly asking her for money, but he didn't tell her what it was for.
9: How much?
10: Oh, I'd be like 500.
9: Okay.
10: Maybe twice, and that would be it.
0: $1,000, just as Thompson had described. And there was something else. The answer to a big question. A computer forensic specialist uncovered zip drives that finally revealed who was behind the pornographic photos that frightened and humiliated Julie for years. The photos were emailed from a sender with the name Turtle.
3: Did Turtle have any connection to Mark Jensen?
5: Turtle was M. Jensen. But he had simply changed the name from you just type in a new name.
3: Right.
4: This is what connected this trove of pornographic photos on Mark Jensen's work computer to these penis photos that are being left around Julie Jensen's home.
0: Mark had a new defense team.
11: Yes.
0: Again, they argued that Julie was depressed and killed herself. But without Julie's letter, they didn't claim she tried to frame Mark. And they also had a new witness, Julie and Mark's son, David, now 33 years old.
3: Did you think that that would resonate with the jury, that Julie's own son is standing by his dad?
5: You know, that was something that we definitely had concerns about because we didn't know what he was going to say.
12: You wanted your dad to take your mom to the hospital, right?
11: The discussion was that if she wasn't feeling better when we got home, we'd take her to the hospital.
0: In the end, the prosecutors thought his testimony helped their case.
5: His father promised him if he came home from school on December 3rd and his mom wasn't better, they would take her to the hospital, which matched exactly what Aaron Diller said. The reason for the suffocation is because Julie wasn't dead yet and David was coming home from school.
0: The verdict was swift. The jury took less than 7 hours to find Mark Jensen guilty of first-degree murder. He was sentenced again to life without parole. For Bob Jamboys, the sentencing was the end of a 25-year quest. He finally had justice for Julie.
3: How did you feel when you looked at him in court the second time?
4: I felt like putting my gun away. I got that son of a bitch. And every time that I have a nice steak dinner with a good glass of wine, I'm going to enjoy it all that much more, knowing Mark Jensen's getting down a bologna sandwich and a glass of water, because that guy's going to die in prison.
13: That's all for now. I'm Lester Holt. Thanks for joining us. Every family has its story, but few families have one as dark as this.
14: He was in bed. There was something wrong with him.
15: My mom was hysterical. My brother was crying as well.
16: Gone? Dead? Murdered?
17: Did Bill have any problems with anyone?
14: He had an affair a couple of years ago.
18: He believes that there's this lady out there stalking him.
15: Someone starts tapping on my window.
19: Whoa. I see the guy for a weekend. And now he's murdered and you're coming to me.
18: There was anger behind this that did not go away.
15: How is this happening? Who did this?
20: Did you shoot your dad?
21: Why would you ask that?
22: What actually happened the other night?
23: I'm not sure what you want me to respond.
24: A level of deviousness is just hard to get your head around.
23: Oh God!
2: Pretty horrible stuff.
16: I couldn't fathom this.
25: How much can one family bear?
13: Here's Keith Morrison with The Box.
26: How do you contain horror? If this happened to you, where would you put it? In the box? Would you carry it with you everywhere? An anchor? Chained to your soul?
15: The box is full of demons.
26: Would you live in dread of the day you knew you'd have to pry it open and look inside?
15: The box full of, like, ghosts of my past. To confront a ghost like that, you gotta be ready.
26: Or would you put it off? Would you wait till next year?
15: Now I moved from state to state, and that box followed me with me. It followed me.
26: Of course it did. It was his past inside that box. And now, here he was, prying it open. Will he ever be the same once he looks in there?
15: It's a story. It's a story of a family. And in this case, it's a story of my family.
13: Here, more or less, is where the whole thing announced itself. Darby, Montana, deep in the Bitterroot Valley, a town conceived in iniquity and born in crime, some government man wrote long ago. Maybe so.
7: I mean, diabolical hardly begins to describe it.
2: People do crazy things.
25: It's just such a waste. You know, it's such a beautiful family.
13: It was June, a sunny Sunday afternoon, when a woman called 911.
27: My name is Ann Stout. I'm the bus driver at Devil's Grove in Derby. And I just got home. And there's something wrong with my husband. He's blood. And his eyes are all bruised. And he's cold.
28: Is he breathing, Ann? Is he breathing?
27: He's not, though. He's not.
13: The ambulance wailed down local Highway 93, then up the West Fork of the Bitterroot River.
28: You want to try CPR, Ann?
27: No, I can't.
13: Toward a collection of homes perched like supplicants beneath the staggering beauty of 10,000-foot Trapper Peak. On board the ambulance was Donna Reniker.
29: What's it like going out in a call like that?
30: As an EMT or a paramedic, you get this adrenaline rush when you get a call.
29: Yeah.
30: And you're thinking about all the things that you're going to possibly be faced with.
28: We're getting people on the way, okay? Don't hang up on me.
27: I don't want to wait, Dad. I don't know if somebody's in the house or what.
13: For that reason, the woman on the line, Ann Stout, said she'd driven across a broad green meadow to a neighbor's house to make the call. Dispatch told the crew the call was a possible code black.
29: Meaning
30: possibly the person was dead. But you still don't know what you're walking into.
13: As the ambulance approached the house, Donna's partner suddenly realized something.
30: She said, "You know, this must be Bill Stout's house." And I said, "Who's Bill Stout?" And she said, "Well, remember Ben," because it had been a big thing in the community.
13: Indeed. About which, more later. But just then, memory snapped to attention. And so they couldn't help but wonder.
28: And I don't want to insinuate anything. Could it possibly be a suicide?
0: What happened when you got to the house?
30: Well, we walked in the house, and my partner went to the left, and I went to the right. I get almost to the laundry room, and my partner says, "Donna, in here."
13: Here was a bedroom on the east end of the house. There was something, someone, under the covers.
30: She was on one side of the bed, and I went to the other side of the bed. She said, "He has raccoon eyes." And I said, "Okay." And so the comforter was kind of hiding his head a little bit.
0: So you saw the body in the bed.
30: I lifted the comforter back, and then you could see, obviously, it was a gunshot wound.
0: Did it look like a suicide? Could it have been a suicide?
30: Well, that was my first thought.
0: Yeah.
30: Was, did he shoot himself? Because the way he was laying in the bed.
13: As the ambulance crew backed out of the house, investigators arrived in force to look at the body in the bed. County Attorney Bill Fulbright.
1: There was definitely some appearances that maybe this was a suicide. Things started to unravel pretty quickly once the detectives and the deputies got the scene under control.
0: Was there anything about the body that told them anything?
1: You could tell that his body had been moved. Bill's body clearly had been rearranged.
0: After death?
1: After death, yes.
13: How could they tell? There was blood, a lot of blood, dried on his skin, but not in the places that blood would be, unless somebody rolled him over after he'd been dead for a bit. And then, of course, there were the bed linens, which didn't make sense at all.
1: There's a pillow that's partially covering his head, which struck everybody as odd if this was a person who committed suicide. There were blood spatter on some of the bed linens that the comforter had been put over. And
13: gotcha.
1: When they analyzed it up close, it was a very straight down spatter, so you can tell whether blood's coming at an angle, straight onto a surface, or what angle. It leaves a different impression. This blood had come very straight down, and yet there was a comforter covering that part of the bed sheets.
13: And finally, after all that complicated analysis by trained professionals, there was this.
1: It was a pretty obvious thing right away that the handgun was not around Bill's body.
13: No gun, not in the bed, nor anywhere near Bill's body.
0: Clearly, this was not a suicide.
1: That became apparent very quickly, correct.
0: Somebody killed the guy.
1: Correct. Killed by the hands of another.
13: Hands of another. Such a loaded phrase.
3: Turns out, Bill's murder wasn't the only high-profile death in the Stout family. When we come back...
15: I'll never forget crying on my bed, thinking my life's never going to be the same. My hero's gone.
3: And later, fright in the night.
15: Someone starts tapping on my window.
13: Whoa.
3: When Dateline continues...

0: Noah Stout, slim and strong, loved to run. Was a cross-country man, Gonzaga University in Washington State. That summer, home from college, he'd taken a weekend trip with old friends and returned on Sunday to the nightmare waiting on Trapper Meadow Road.
1: My mom was hysterical, and my brother was crying as well. I just remember hearing your dad's gone and thinking, like, what do you mean he's gone?
2: Did they tell you he was murdered?
1: I don't think they used the term murder right away. I think they said, like, he'd been shot.
0: No one knew, more than most, the ways grief can drag a family down. Though it had begun, the Stout family saga, so well. Bill, his apparently murdered father, had grown up in California, farm country, Central Valley. It's where he met and married Ann.

0: really beautiful place, I think, that attracts a diverse group of people. You have retirees and young families.
1: But then there's a kind of another side to the place, too, right?
0: Right. There's an interesting group of people in the West, I think, that prefer to live on the boundary of wilderness.
2: And in this out-of-the-way place, Bill bought 20 acres on Trapper Meadow Road and built this house with his very own hands.
3: Do you remember anything about that move?
4: I wasn't pleased about it, and so I was a strong dissenter in our move. Some of my earliest memories, my dad telling me bedtime stories about a guy named Montana Mike, who was living all these adventures. When he moved there, he's like, I'm going to be Montana Mike. He was telling the story as much to himself as he was to me. And that was really his dream, to live somewhere that I think he felt he could feel unencumbered, feel free, I think.
2: And Bill was happy, content. He did all the things Montana men did.
5: You know, you look in the dictionary, there's Bill, there's Montana. That rugged, handsome, mm-hmm. quiet, the hunter, the fisherman.
2: Bill put up drywall around the valley and worked at a guest ranch and later at a long-term care facility.
5: Anne put so much of herself into raising those boys and making a happy family life.
6: Those boys were gentlemen. Mm-hmm. Bill would tell me how proud he and Anne were of the grades that the kids had, because academically they were killing it.
2: Until Ben was 18, he'd been away at college, was home on winter break. And one awful day he left an obscure note on the fridge and walked into the woods and killed himself. His death, that first family horror, now just a page in a file in a box. But Noah was just 11 and felt responsible somehow.
4: I will never forget crying on my bed and thinking my life's never going to be the same. My hero's gone. And for years I dealt, and still deal with that. I think about Ben every day.
3: Did you know there was pain there? Did anybody in the family know?
4: I think my parents recognized. I don't know what made them think about it, but they sought out counseling for him. Ben was an artist. He was in a rock band, and that was his outlet for his pain. I still have copies of his poems that I read. And
3: you're mourning him still.
4: Yeah, yeah. For years, I'd have these nightmares, and we're getting chased, and I'm trying to carry my brother, and I just can't carry him. I don't know what it is, but in so many ways, that one of those things chasing us was my guilt, and thinking that I couldn't save my brother when I wanted to.
2: Nothing was really the same after that.
4: There was a stress that piled onto my parents as a result of my brother's death.
3: A marriage does come under enormous strain when a child dies, especially if a child dies in that way.
4: Well, it wasn't their fault. Ben had a challenge that he felt that he couldn't overcome, yeah. And he chose to make a decision that was entirely his own.
2: Mark Ecker suggested counseling. Bill's answer was unyielding.
6: Oh, no, we're good. So it was kind of that pack it down inside and maybe we could deal with it some other day.
2: But now, 7 years after the day of Ben's suicide on the same property, Bill was dead?
6: I couldn't fathom this. Gone, dead, murdered, none of that seemed real.
2: Oh, but it was.
3: Did your mind go anywhere in particular?
4: I mean, this is not something that happened in our small town, right? I mean, there were like two high-profile deaths in our community in a few years, and they were my family's at that house. Like, how is this happening?
2: How indeed. What's the old adage? Start close. There were sheriff's deputies coming to the door.
7: Coming up, a town with eyes everywhere.
8: I got the best cameras you could get.
7: What did they see? And hard questions for a son.
9: Did you shoot your dad?
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0: A setting June sun, long and lazy, was busy playing with color on Trapper Peak as a flock of investigators settled into the house in the meadow with their probing eyes and endless questions.
1: One of the questions they asked is something like, would anyone want to hurt your dad? My dad was was a very kind person, like fairly introverted, so didn't know enough people to make them angry.
0: So, said Noah, said Bill's friends, no one would want to kill him.
2: We would sit and talk and try to, how could this happen? Was the house broken into? Then they just lost Ben. Mm-hmm. So how much can one family bear?
0: But as they looked carefully at Bill's body, his wound, his bed, investigators were focused on more specific things. They'd get to who did it, sure. But first, a question that just might lead them there. What time did Bill breathe his last? In his bed, before a bullet ended his life?
3: When the detectives and the coroner first arrived, what was the estimate of the amount of time that Bill had been dead?
4: When they first arrived, there was some indications that he'd been dead. I believe it was 8 to 10 hours at that point.
3: So if they arrived at 5 p.m., most likely that morning?
4: Morning, correct.
0: But that morning, and all day, Bill had been alone at home. Ann and their 16-year-old, Matt, had spent the whole day 70 miles up the highway in Missoula, shopping. They both told the detectives Bill must have been killed soon after they left.
5: What was Bill doing when you left?
6: Oh, he was still in bed sleeping.
0: Matt confirmed they left that morning.
7: We left the house about 8:15, 8:30.
0: An alibi, if investigators could confirm it. But who would have seen them way out here in rural Montana? You might be surprised.
8: They put him at the right place at the right time.
0: This is Larry Rose, who's proudly worn the badge for more than 3 decades as Marshal of Darby, population 800. Larry's office, right here on Main Street, is a cowboy movie's fever dream. Animal skins, an old-fashioned jail cell, just like time stopped in about 1880.
8: I would try to keep it as Western as we could.
0: But then, walk over here to the desk in the corner. That is a town-wide, very sophisticated surveillance system.
8: I got the best cameras you could get.
9: There are video cameras everywhere. Cameras peering from flower pots, storefronts, planter barrels. How many cameras? 60, I asked. Nah, more than that, said the marshal.
0: He's always watching.
4: He monitors speed through the little main street of Darby. It is often a useful tool during investigations.
3: Kind of unusual for a little town like Darby.
4: It's a little unusual.
0: So, if the marshal's cameras could verify Matt and Ann had indeed driven up to Missoula that morning, maybe they'd be in the clear.
6: Matthew and I just planned the night before to just go first thing in the morning and do things in Missoula.
0: And sure enough, there were Ann and Matt, driving Bill's red truck through Darby, headed for Missoula, 8:28 a.m. Once there, they had breakfast at IHOP, where Ann placed a call to Bill and got his voicemail.
10: We're having breakfast right now at IHOP, and then we're probably going to hit Costco last, so if you can think of more stuff that I need to pick up, call and let me know. Talk to you later. Love you. Bye.
0: Ann said she and Matt went on to make several stops, Walmart, the mall, and so on. And later in the afternoon, as promised, Costco, where again she tried to call Bill.
10: I haven't heard from you yet, so you must not need anything. Call me right away. Bye.
0: The marshal's cameras showed them heading back through Darby on the way home at 3:40 p.m., just as they said.
6: We walked in, and we were just putting things away, and I was yelling for Bill. And it was really quiet, so I didn't think anything of it. I figured he had gone somewhere.
0: But about 40 minutes after no Bill showing up, Ann opened the door to their bedroom. And
6: he was in bed, and he didn't look like him.
0: And then, said Matt, panic set in.
7: My mom yelled. We left the house and called 911.
3: So Matt backed up his mom's story about what they did during that day, their movements, their timeline.
4: Yes, they had gone to Missoula and done various errands, correct.
3: She was telling the truth.
4: Yes.
0: Still, investigators had to ask the obvious questions.
11: Do you have anything to do with the death of Bill?
6: No. I love Bill very much. He was very important to my life the way it was. I had had enough bad things happening in my life, and he was always the stable person.
0: Matt, on the other hand, said things that were a little surprising.
7: Did you say he loved you, Dad?
12: I didn't. I mean, I just didn't really feel like there was much love for me in it.
11: Did you shoot your dad?
7: Why would you ask that?
11: Well, I need to know.
7: No, I did not shoot my dad. I mean, I don't... Why would I shoot my dad?
11: Okay. Well, see, I don't know. If there are answers, I need to hear them from you. Because there's a wonderful woman in there that needs to know.
7: I don't know. I honestly don't know anything about it.
11: Okay. Would you suspect that your mother would?
7: I don't think so. I mean, occasionally they didn't really, like, have... I mean, they had their little, you know, little things.
0: They? Little things? Well, now that was certainly true. The untold story. Maybe not so little.
13: Coming up...
1: Someone's out there, and I'm terrified.
13: A late-night visitor who, for some reason, is targeting Noah's father.
1: Do you remember what you were thinking? Like, what did you do?
13: When Dateline continues.
0: Noah Stoudt unpacked the case file of his father's murder, pulled out page by page, and was transported right back to that Sunday evening in June, when Bill's body was found, and those investigators were so full of questions.
1: And the only thing I knew was going back to 2 years before that, right?
0: Thing was, Noah did know about someone who seemed to want to hurt his dad. So did his mother, Anne. Though it took a few painful questions to get there.
5: Did Bill have any problems with anyone?
6: No. He got along well with everybody, but... he had an affair a couple of years ago.
0: And there it was, a path to follow. Anne told the investigators that 2 years before the murder, Bill attended an old friend's wedding halfway across the country in Fort Smith, Arkansas. Spent the weekend in a hotel where he became reacquainted, shall we say, with an old flame.
6: He told me that they only had sex a couple of times, but I think it was more of that they talked on the phone.
0: It was midlife stupid, said Bill, after Ann found out somehow and confronted him, and he confessed. He swore it was over. And it was. For him, that is. Not for her.
3: When and how did you become aware that something had happened, that your dad had maybe transgressed?
1: Was there a time that my parents sat my brother and I down and said, this happened? I don't remember a time like that, but I remember the fights getting more heated. Like, there was more yelling. I remember overhearing what was being yelled and putting two and two together.
0: Why were they fighting? Because, said Anne, that woman, that Arkansas woman, wouldn't let it go. And what began to happen here on Trapper Meadow Road was terrifying.
1: I remember it was late at night and my parents were arguing or something like that. And at one point I hear one of my parents say, she's coming here. And I was like, well, what's happening? And who's coming here?
0: Then, said Noah, in the still silence of a Montana night, he heard a car grinding up their long driveway. Heard it stop outside the house.
1: Hear the door shut and... my parents made a point, like, they're still in the bedroom. They've, like, locked the door and all that, and they're, I don't know, panicking. and I'm closest to it, and I hear like someone kind of crouching around my window, and someone starts tapping on my window.
3: Whoa.
1: I'm facing away from the window, and I'm terrified. And someone's out there. Like, it's like a horror movie. Then, so the next morning we come outside, and our cars have been egged, and some other things have been thrown on our cars.
3: Like what?
1: Like poop. And like just things have been thrown on our cars. And I know
3: that's pretty disgusting.
1: Yeah. Oh, yeah. Yeah. It was. Yeah.
3: Do you remember what you were thinking?
1: Like, what did you do, Dad? Like, what is happening?
14: Nine
0: 5 o'clock the next morning.
14: Yeah. My car just got egged. What's your name? Bill Stout. S-T-O-U-T.
0: Bill called the sheriff's office to report the vandalism and to tell them about the enraged woman who, with a sister now, was making his life a kind of hell.
14: It's two people from Arkansas, and they've been harassing. It's a remote area, so if you hurry, you might catch them.
0: Bill told them, too, that he'd been getting weird hang-up phone calls, and he and his kids and even his friends started getting hateful emails from someone with a strange handle.
15: I started getting an email from
2: Freak of Ark.
15: Freak of Ark. But I started getting these emails, and the emails would say things like, Bill and Ann are not going to remain married, and I'm going to marry Bill, and when I marry Bill, Ann's going to have to leave. And I'm paraphrasing all this. But these emails kept coming in.
2: And I'm reading this and I'm thinking, what does this mean? Why are they sending them to you?
0: So many emails. This one said Freak of Ark was changing her email address to Montana Barb 2001. Letters arrived too, postmarked from Fort Smith, Arkansas, one containing an invitation to a Welcome to Montana Together Again barbecue for Barbara and Bill, an engagement party of sorts. Mark finally decided to say something to Bill.
15: We're sitting in a restaurant in Salinas, and at one point during breakfast, I said to Bill, I said, hey, I'm not sure exactly how to say this, but I'm getting several emails, and he stopped me. And he said, no, Mark, just it's this crazy person. And I said, okay, so I shouldn't be worried about any of these. And he said, No, don't be worried about it. So we just let the whole thing go at that point.
0: Then, less than 2 weeks before Bill's death, two things happened. A car followed Noah home late one night.
3: So what'd your dad say about that car following up the driveway?
1: I believe he said something like, I should have gotten my gun or something like that.
0: Then, a few days later, somebody took the gun.
1: Yeah, I just thought, well, it's probably you misplaced it or something like that.
0: The gun, a 9mm pistol, was normally stored in a gun safe in Bill and Ann's bedroom closet. Bill was in a panic. Had that woman gotten into the house?
4: He called a report into the sheriff's office saying this handgun's missing, and he's concerned because he knows or he believes that there's this lady out there who won't leave him alone, stalking him.
3: Well, and there's been evidence that she's been right there at the house.
4: Right.
3: Tapping on the window.
4: Right.
3: Putting feces on the car.
4: Yes.
3: Eggs.
4: It's very clear that this deeply affected Bill. He was worried.
0: And now Bill was dead. Sheriff's detectives received calls from nearly a dozen friends and family members of Bill's about the woman in Arkansas. Her name? Barbara Miller.
15: My reaction was, they got a murderer running around. Put out a dragnet. Find this woman.
4: There were people all the way from here in Montana to down in California that were pointing their finger at Barbara Miller. Yes.
0: Did that angry woman have something to do with what happened to Bill Stout? Barbara Miller of Arkansas was about to receive a visit from investigators looking into a homicide.
13: Coming up.
4: She was definitely a person of interest to a suspect, somewhere in that category.
13: Questions. Would there be answers?
6: I'm not going to let you tap anyone.
16: Oh, that's fine. I'm not. I was just wondering.
6: I'm not going to let you smile.
13: When
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1: Bill Stout had been in the morgue 2 days when detectives made their move on the woman from Arkansas. Not personally, though. They didn't rush to the airport. Instead, they'd picked up the phone, called the sheriff in Fort Smith, Arkansas, asked if he'd mind sending some detectives round to Barbara's place. That is, the woman with whom Bill Stout had a brief affair, who was suspected of harassing him and his family, sending humiliating emails, perhaps stealing his gun, and maybe killing him.
2: She was definitely a person of interest to a suspect, somewhere in that category.
3: Hello, is this the Miller residence?
1: At first, she said she had no idea why those detectives were so ramped up about her.
4: I see the guy for a weekend.
3: Yeah.
4: And talk to him for a couple of months, and now he's murdered, and you're coming to me.
3: Well, we're going to everybody, and so what we're doing is trying to find out, you know, everybody that he knows. And
4: why
3: stuff.
4: Am I being questioned?
3: Well, because he knew you, and so we were just wondering.
4: And why would someone in Arkansas want to hurt him? You should be looking for somebody who killed him.
3: Right.
4: I don't see how I can help.
1: So then the detectives changed tack a little and asked her about her email. And that certainly produced a response.
4: I'm not going to let you tap any of my email.
3: Oh, that's fine. I was just wondering.
4: I'm not going to let you spy on me. Haven't done anything. I haven't seen him.
1: Barbara Miller's mind raced as the detectives asked their invasive questions. And then the penny dropped.
5: They think I did it.
1: Well, they certainly suspected it, which made perfect sense given what the police had heard about Barbara from Bill's family and his friends and his co-workers. She was a little reluctant at first to tell us the story of how she got involved in all this. Her liaison with Bill and all the rest of it. Understandable, really, given. Barbara said she and Bill sort of slid into a relationship in their late teens. Bill was a friend of her brother's, and things happened.
6: When you first got together with him, did you have expectations that this was forever?
5: I did.
1: But before long, it seemed Bill had other ideas.
5: He basically told me he'd already gotten married once right out of high school, and it didn't last very long. He was very disillusioned. Uh-huh. With marriage.
6: How was that for you?
5: I thought I could change his mind, but...
6: You tried.
5: Obviously, he didn't feel the same way about it that I did.
1: And with that, it was over.
5: It was my decision to move on.
6: How'd he take it?
5: He was fine. I mean, as far as I know, I didn't have any more contact with him.
1: And pretty soon, Barbara married someone else. Moved with him to Arkansas. Had a couple of kids. And forgot all about Bill. Until it was 2005. A newly divorced Barbara attended her sister's wedding at this hotel in Fort Smith, Arkansas. And it just so happened Bill was invited too. He'd kept up his friendship with Barbara's brothers.
6: Were you, like, looking for another husband at that stage? Or were you
5: no,
6: just
5: I was
6: your...
5: just... I was fine.
1: But... On the evening, Barbara got to the hotel where the wedding was being held.
5: We had been to the bachelorette party, and when we got back, he was there.
6: So, what was it like to see him at this family gathering?
5: It was surreal. I didn't know he was going to be there. He did look just the same.
6: 30 years on?
5: Oh, yeah. Yeah.
6: And did your heart do a little flip when you saw him?
5: Yes. I hadn't kept up with him at all, so we had a lot to talk about.
1: And that... bar talk turned into hotel room talk, turned into something else. Along the way, for Bill anyway, inconvenient truths took a little holiday.
6: What did he tell you about his circumstances.
5: He told me that he was separated and living apart from his wife.
6: Was he looking to get a divorce?
5: Yes.
1: Might even have meant it, as biology worked its eternal magic in that little weekend hotel room. And then Barbara drove home, and Bill flew back to Montana, still both blissfully wrapped in a gauzy veil. For weeks, there were calls every day, letters, cards. According to Barbara, plans were made for her to visit and then move to Montana. Until, a couple of months later, something changed.
6: Tell me what your first intimation was that there was something wrong.
5: He didn't call that night. And the last couple times I talked to him, he sounded distant. And like, you know, he was having second thoughts.
1: And after that, said Barbara, they never spoke again.
6: What was that like?
5: That was sad. I was hurt.
6: Oh, yeah.
5: And, but I understood.
1: Now, 2 years after she said she last heard from him, detectives were on her doorstep. Detectives who weren't so sure she was really all that surprised and offended.
7: I mean, you could ask all the questions you want. That is the story. End of story.
1: Oh, but it wasn't. Not even close.
8: Coming up,
2: Barbara Miller seemed to be completely baffled.
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7: I'm very scared of her. I don't want to upset her.
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1: They were all here, in the file, the pages that revealed his father's betrayal of his mother's trust. And the awkward questions those detectives in Arkansas had good reason to put to Barbara Miller, the woman Bill Stout had bedded, then feared. He was terrified of her, of what she might do. He was sure it was Barbara who sneaked onto his property, vandalized his home.
2: 911?
3: My car just got egged.
1: Who tapped on his son's window at night. Who'd repeatedly emailed Bill's friends and family from an account called Freak of Ark.
4: He said, "No, Mark, it's this crazy person."
1: When Bill told the sheriff that his 9mm pistol suddenly vanished, he said he was pretty sure Barbara was behind it.
5: He said, "Like, I've had a problem with this woman in the past, and my dad was killed less than a month later."
1: But a strange thing happened when Arkansas detectives questioned Barbara all about this.
6: How did she respond to those questions?
7: Barbara Miller seemed to be completely baffled by the sudden appearance of law enforcement interested in Bill Stout.
6: She said.
1: Barbara's version of events was very different. Like, after Bill made it clear their relationship was over, she said she sent only one angry email. And after all that, nothing. No cards, no letters. Said she knew nothing at all about an email address called Freak of Ark. And didn't do any of the awful things Bill thought she did up in Montana. In fact, Barbara said she was the one living in fear, not of Bill, but of Bill's wife, Anne.
8: I'm very scared of her. Mm-hmm. I don't want to upset her. I don't want to be involved in this.
1: Scared? Of sweet, kind-hearted Anne Stout? Please. But that's what she claimed. Barbara Miller told those detectives that after the affair with Bill broke off, it was she who started getting a series of unnerving emails and phone calls from Anne. Or so she said. What was the nature of the conversations? Was she angry? Were they friendly?
9: You know, as far as I can remember, she was trying to like be calm about it. I could hear, you know, the animosity and the anger come through every now and then, but she was trying not to let that come out. I didn't want to be rude. It's almost like she wanted to be my friend. Mm-hmm. I didn't want to be her friend, but I didn't want to hurt her feelings either.
1: Southern manners? Perhaps. Or maybe she was only too aware that Bill's wife might want to teach her a lesson.
9: My boss called me into his office and told me.
10: What did he tell you?
9: He asked me, you know, what's going on? Because he got a phone call from a woman who said that I was using the company email for personal business.
10: Oh.
9: Because she had threatened to put a restraining order on me, have the police come and serve it to me there.
1: But as detectives stood in front of Barbara's house just outside Fort Smith, Arkansas, none of that mattered now. The only thing that did was to find out whether Barbara killed Bill Stout up in Montana or not. Barbara needed an alibi, right quick.
9: Well, I showed him my telephone bills. I showed him, you know, I go to work every day. I said, well, what day did this happen?
1: Well, as we told you, it was a Sunday. Happened to be the 10th of June. So where was Barbara then?
9: And I said, I was at Walmart. I have a receipt.
1: This Walmart, in Van Buren, Arkansas, to be exact. Or so she said. So the detectives checked it out.
9: They went to Walmart and got the footage of my husband and I buying groceries for a birthday party that we were going to.
1: Here it is.
2: Just before 1 p.m., more than 1,600 miles across the country, a good 25-hour drive away from the home where Bill was killed.
10: You were at Walmart that day.
9: I was at Walmart, and I'd never even been to Montana, period.
10: Once they saw that, they're probably a lot nicer to you.
9: Yeah, they were just doing their job.
10: Sure.
2: But though they searched high and low, detectives could not find even a hint of evidence that Barbara played any part in Bill's murder, didn't shoot him herself, and didn't hire anybody else to do it either.
6: So it couldn't have been her.
7: Couldn't have been her.
10: I think this is perhaps the first time that I've sat across from a person accused by at least 10 other people of committing a murder. And yet you're really kind of a nice person who lived 1,500 miles away from where it occurred.
9: And had no knowledge of it till after it happened.
2: So then, who did? And what about all those cards and letters and emails? All the harassment of Bill Stout and his wife Anne and his two sons and many of his friends by someone called the Freak of Arc. There's a devious architecture to this sort of thing. Unexpected, complicated, even sophisticated. But almost always with a little flaw.
11: Coming up, when Anne Stout came home, Bill had been dead for 8 to 10 hours. A pretty big window.
12: It could mean Bill was alive when they left. It could mean he was dead when they left, but it was really very much up in the air.
7: Correct.
11: And later,
12: have you ever seen a murder case in which so many people close to the victim were pointing at the wrong suspect?
11: When Dateline continues. Returning to our story, Bill Stout, a husband and father, has been found dead in bed.
10: They tell you he was murdered.
5: I think they said like he'd been shot.
11: Detectives questioned a woman with whom Bill had an affair.
7: He believes that there's this lady out there stalking him.
9: I'd never even been to Montana, period.
11: Eventually, his ex-flame was cleared. So who was it?
7: The handgun was found in the garage. It's a big clue, of course.
11: And there was another.
7: The stomach stops digesting at the moment of death.
11: But even as investigators closed in, not everyone was convinced.
13: I was leading a charge up the mountain that you got the wrong person.
11: Here again is Keith Morrison.
2: A few days after Bill Stout's life was so cruelly ended, his family and friends gathered in Darby to say their goodbyes to a man who loved Montana.
5: And it was packed, and people shared a lot of nice memories that I hadn't heard of. Things like, you know, I was in need, and your dad fixed my house for free and said, don't worry about it, and things like that. There's so many people there that care about you, care about your family.
10: Sure.
5: And it was a day I'll never forget.
2: But investigators were right back at square one. Their initial suspect, Barbara Miller, now ruled out as the person who killed Bill in his bed. And yet, there seemed to be so many red flags about her. How could Bill have been so wrong?
7: Up to the day he died, Bill actually believed Barbara Miller was stalking him and had ill intent.
2: So, if Barbara didn't kill Bill, who did? Detectives called in Bill's family. More questions to ask.
14: I'm at the Ravalli County Sheriff's Office in the interview room with Ann Stout.
2: Again, they went over, hour by hour, the last weekend of Bill's life.
14: Is there something that you feel that I may have missed during our first conversation?
2: Remember, the first coroner on the scene said Bill likely died about 8 to 10 hours before his body was found, and that was Sunday afternoon about 5 p.m., meaning he was likely murdered in the vicinity of 8 a.m., when Ann and Matt were just leaving or had just left for a day of shopping in Missoula. Both Ann and son Matt repeated what they'd said before. They simply didn't know what happened.
12: So it could mean Bill was alive when they left. It could mean he was dead when they left, but it was really very much up in the air.
7: Correct.
2: And Matt said he was absolutely certain he did not hear a gunshot. So the detectives went back to pay another visit to the Marshal of Derby and his cameras. Ann had told detectives that on the day before he was murdered, Saturday, June 9th, Bill went for a ride on his Harley, said he was going to Missoula. And sure enough, 1:58 p.m. Saturday afternoon, there is Bill riding his motorcycle through town, heading north. Then, 3:31 p.m., detectives found Bill walking into the Harley-Davidson store in Missoula and walking back out 10 minutes later, 3:41. But from there, well, for several hours it was unknowable. Riding his Harley, maybe? Did he see anyone? He told his wife he stopped and had a beer, which, according to Anne, was out of character.
15: Anyone who knows him would tell you that he never drinks during the day. Never.
2: Was Anne wondering if Bill, given his past affair, had been cheating on her again? Well, no. The detectives found the bar where Bill stopped and confirmed he had one beer. Apparently, alone. And a few hours later, 7:55 p.m., the marshal's cameras caught Bill riding south through Derby back toward home. Which meant he would have arrived a few minutes after 8 p.m., which comported exactly with what Anne had told them. She said she was grilling steak for dinner.
15: So Bill drove up right when I was barbecuing, right when I was taking it off the grill or turning it over. I gave it to Matthew and I told Bill his will be a second.
14: Okay.
15: And then I put broccoli on for Bill. We just steamed broccoli and Matthew won't eat broccoli.
14: Okay. And did you have a potato?
15: Baked potatoes.
2: Well, Bill and Anne were in for the evening. Matt had plans.
7: After dinner, Matt had left for a bonfire with the high school friends.
2: The marshal's cameras caught Matt driving through Derby in his Suburban at 9:08 p.m. Anne said she and Bill watched TV and then made love. At around 10 p.m., Bill called a friend and made plans to go horseback riding the next day. That would be Sunday. Cameras caught Matt driving back home through Derby 11:28 p.m. Saturday. Anne said she waited up for Matt, then joined Bill in the bedroom where he was already fast asleep.
14: So you woke up the next morning in your bed?
15: Well, I went to sleep in my bed. I always sleep in my bed.
2: And it all fit. Most of it confirmed by those cameras. But there was one more little thing. One more official-looking piece of paper. Noah fished out of that box. What could Anne Stout tell investigators about that?
16: Coming up.
7: We now knew we were dealing with a very narrow window of time.
16: Could broccoli solve this murder?
7: The stomach stops digesting at the moment of death. The florets on the broccoli were still recognizable.
16: When Dateline continues.
2: It was Friday, 5 days after Ann Stout called 911 to report the death of her husband, Bill, here on Chopper Meadow Road. The scene, the Ravalli County Courthouse, up the road in Hamilton, Montana.
14: Today's date is June 15th, 2007.
2: And investigators were about to deliver some unpleasant news because after Bill's death, an autopsy had been done. And according to the medical examiner, Bill Stout did not die on Sunday morning at around 8, like the coroner on the scene had guessed. How did they know? Broccoli. That last meal Anne cooked for Bill on Saturday night when he got back from his motorcycle ride. It was one of his favorites, steak, broccoli, and potatoes. And now, said the medical examiner, that last meal had told its story.
7: The stomach stops digesting at the moment of death.
12: Yes.
7: And what the medical examiner noticed was, immediately upon seeing the stomach contents, things that digest very quickly, potatoes, which they had, hadn't digested. In fact, he used his fingers like this, and he said that the florets on the broccoli were still recognizable. And those delicate things in our food are what you would see disappear first, and they were still there.
2: Meaning,
1: that Bill Stout must have been shot to death after eating his last meal, 9 p.m. or soon after, on Saturday night.
12: How did that change your theory of this crime?
7: At that point, dramatically changed the landscape of the investigation because we now knew we were dealing with a very narrow window of time, which became pretty evident was a window of time in which Ann was alone with Bill.
1: And if Bill Stout was killed when he was alone with Ann on Saturday night, well, that changed everything. Ann Stout, quite obviously, had no idea what she was walking into with her attorney just off screen here that day at the sheriff's office.
14: So, Ann, in this folder are the results of our investigation.
15: Okay.
14: Can we pull up to the table together, you and I?
15: I do not want to see. I already shared with you.
14: I don't have
15: graphic.
14: Yeah, I don't have that. Okay.
1: Thing is, it wasn't just that last meal they wanted to talk to Ann about. Crime scenes do tend to tell a story, even if sometimes it's hard to discern exactly what that story is. And from the moment investigators walked into Ann and Bill's house, something didn't smell right about this one. Literally.
7: One of the pervading things spoken of by people who had been in the house early on was that there was a very powerful smell of bleach throughout the house.
1: Almost like someone had been cleaning up. And sure enough, pretty soon they came across three loads of still wet laundry smelling strongly of bleach and stuffed into various places, like in this laundry hamper. And inside the hamper, more than just clothes. What was a holster doing in there? And a rubber glove.
12: What did they find on that glove?
7: On the outside of the glove and on the inside of the glove, DNA matching and Stout.
1: Of course, there might have been an innocent answer. These could have been her regular cleaning gloves. Who knew, really? But as for the holster, it was made for a 9mm pistol. And now, things were about to get worse for Ann. Because, remember, that gun Bill had reported missing from the safe just before his death? It turned up, too, maybe 50 feet away from Bill's prostrate body.
7: The handgun was found to be in the garage inside of one of the saddlebags on Bill's motorcycle. It's a big clue, of course.
1: The gun, the glove, the cleanup. Was there another logical explanation? One that pointed not to Ann, but to another person in the household? Maybe? As the killer? So far, she'd had an explanation for everything. So maybe she had another one. Maybe.
11: Coming up.
14: I guess at this point I would ask you, what actually happened the other night?
11: Ann, in the hot seat.
14: I've got a time of death that shows that Bill wasn't alive when you left that morning. You told me that he spoke to you. He died before you left.
11: When Dave...
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0: All the transcripts were here for Noah Stout to read if he dared. Read, for example, about the moment in the police interview with his mother when things got real. When those detectives in the room with Anne were about to attempt to link her with Bill's murder, her husband, Noah's father. The moment was this. They read her her rights.
1: With those rights in mind, do you want to talk to me?
2: Yes.
1: All right.
2: Clear everything up.
0: Then they seemed to back off a little. They complimented Anne for the fine young men she and Bill had raised. Their interviews, too, had gone into the box, Noah's and Matt's. Uncomfortable interviews about their mother, their father, about what happened.
1: We thought they were wonderful young men. I wanted to just ask you, though, is your impression of your boys that they're truthful?
2: Yes.
1: Okay.
2: Very much so.
1: Okay.
0: And then here it came. No more niceties.
1: I guess at this point I would ask you, what actually happened the other night?
2: I don't know what you're asking, or I'm not sure what you want me to respond.
1: Well, here's what I would ask you to respond. I'll tell you that we will, if you want, work our way through all of this. But I'll tell you also that the results of our investigation show that you killed Bill.
2: They do not show that. They do not prove that, and you do not know that, because it did not happen.
3: Her reaction was one of, how could you say that about me?
0: Oh, but they were just getting started.
1: We know the gun wasn't stolen. It was taken. We know, because Noah told us, and you just told me, that he's truthful.
2: Noah is very truthful, and so is Matthew.
1: That Bill told him, I didn't leave that gun safe unlocked. I didn't misplace that gun. Someone took it out of there. Someone with a key opened that gun safe and took that firearm. Both of your boys have told me they didn't do it.
2: And I didn't do it.
1: You know, Ann, I've got a time of death that shows that Bill wasn't alive when you left that morning. You told me that he spoke to you. He died before you left.
2: Okay.
1: Now that's science. That's not me.
2: No, that's not science. What was his time of death?
1: Well, actually, I wish that you would tell me that.
2: Oh, God.
1: See, I'm trying. I would like to work through this with you.
2: You are asking me a question that I don't have the answer for.
4: He has been taken into custody.
2: Oh, God! You're not that tough. Do you have to take me into custody? You know where I'm at. I'll give you my passport. I have it. You can take any physical object. You can release me to somebody's custody. You don't know me. You don't know me.
1: Ann?
2: What?
1: You're under the arrest for the murder of Bill Stout.
2: Nothing was wrong that night. Good stuff happened.
1: I need to have you turn around and put
2: your hands
1: on
2: your back. Oh, God, I've never been in trouble, please. I might want to.
1: Put your hands behind your back.
2: Oh, God, I've never had this. Everything I've lost in my life, everything when Bill died, you don't know what happened. I didn't think I even needed an attorney.
4: And I want to remind you that probably shouldn't say anything.
5: Here's what happens now, Ann. Another officer and I will escort you to the detention center. Then you'll be booked into the Valley County Jail. You will continue to be able to have access to your counsel.
2: Please don't leave me.
6: That Friday, I went running, and when I came back, my cell phone had a voicemail from the sheriff, and he said, no, I just want you to know we've arrested your mom.
7: What was it like to hear that?
6: I was shocked. Like, it was, you know, I'm still mourning my dad. I've lost one parent. 5 days later, essentially, I'm losing another parent.
0: Noah was not the only one in shock. Out in California.
8: To get this phone call, and I'm thinking to myself, this is crazy. She was, you know, wife of the year, mother of the year. Hit me hard. And I just wanted to do something. I wanted to make some phone calls. I wanted to talk to somebody up there and see if I could make heads or tails of this, because there's no way she would have done that.
9: It was just unbelievable that Anne could have done anything like this.
0: Not Anne, they thought. Not Anne. Unthinkable. Impossible. All that planning, that careful orchestration, not the sort of thing kind-hearted Anne would do. Was it?
10: Coming up.
11: She was very kind and very well liked, and I think when it came out in the public, she's charged with homicide. That's a very big gasp in a very small town.
10: Had detectives made a massive mistake?
8: I was leading a charge up the mountain that you got the wrong person.
10: When Dateline continues.
0: When word spread through Montana's Bitterroot Valley that the suspect in Bill Stout's murder was his wife, well, the reaction was, Anne? Surely not Anne. Former reporter Jenny Levy.
11: She was very kind and very well liked, and I think when it came out in the public, she's charged with homicide. That's a very big gasp in a very small town.
0: Back in California, the Stout's close friends, Mark Ecker and his wife, Denise, weren't just gasping. They were yelling, hell no.
8: I was leading a charge up the mountain that you got the wrong person. Anne did not do it, Anne would not do it, Anne could not do this.
0: But when Anne's trial began a year later, it soon became apparent that prosecutors believed the murder was just the final act in a richly complex, an inventive 2-year campaign. Her intent? To humiliate Bill. And long before she pulled the trigger to kill him, to make sure that family, friends, colleagues, the police would point the finger of blame at the woman with whom he'd had his fling, Barbara Miller.
12: Have you ever seen a murder case in which so many people close to the victim were pointing at the wrong suspect?
3: That was one of the unique things about this case, was the success Anne had at diverting attention to a very specific person.
12: A level of deviousness that's just hard to get your head around.
3: It was the product of some detailed planning before the crime.
0: But as so often happens with would-be diabolical killers,

0: search into something uncaring.
1: The internet search histories included things like how to poison people, how to murder somebody.
0: Those hang-up phone calls? Bill thought it was Barbara breathing into the phone before hanging up. Investigators traced the calls to this payphone, steps from Ann's desk. And when they ran down the Freak of Arc email account, the IP address was the Stout's own home computer.
1: So it all fit together in everybody's mind that this email was actually Barbara Miller.
2: And then it turns out to come from Ann's basement.
1: Correct.
0: And the letters and cards starting soon after Bill confessed to his intemperate weekend, the Bill and Barbara barbecue invitation, they were all postmarked Fort Smith, Arkansas. Clever. How did she do it? Detectives talked to the Fort Smith postmaster, who received occasional envelopes full of letters addressed to Montana, which were dutifully stamped Fort Smith and put into the outgoing mail. Detectives discovered the subterfuge in Ann's car, unsent copies of those same cards and letters.
1: Ann's fingerprints are on the outside of the envelope, which would not be unusual, but when they opened it, not only did her DNA seal the envelope, but the only things found on the letter inside were latent prints from Ann Stout.
3: So many mistakes.
0: Mistakes, yes, but also more, a level of fiendishness.
4: It sort of smelled like really incredible sublimated anger that was really calculated and directed at hurting Bill and embarrassing him and humiliating him.
2: First you destroy him while he's alive and then you kill him. My goodness.
4: I think, too, that there was a lot of sympathy for this victim, and it seems that Bill really tried to recover from that affair and wanted to, and maybe Ann falsely welcomed him back in and said, let's move forward. But then immediately thereafter, there were this trail of letters and phone calls and this trail of harassment.
0: The state's theory? The culmination of Ann's multi-year plan came just 10 days before Bill's murder, when, they claimed, Ann Stout stole Bill's gun from the safe, stashed it and its holster in the laundry hamper, where Bill would never look. But there was a problem. Ann had no experience firing a gun. So look at this. Detectives found this list in her bedside table, with an entry Ann claimed were instructions to use the washing machine. But?
1: Our lead detective looked at that and said that if you kind of read between the lines, that might be instructions on how to load and shoot a firearm. The red being when the safety's on, there's no red showing. When the safety's off, there's a little bit of red color showing, which didn't seem to have a lot of consistency with how to actually run her washing machine, except for the fact she used the word close.
2: Sure.
1: Perhaps instead of the word bullet.
0: But to make sure she could actually fire the gun, the state believed Ann tried it, fired a practice round. How'd they know? A neat piece of detection, beginning in this box of ammunition from Bill's gun safe.
1: When they opened the box, toward the middle of the box, were three missing rounds. In addition, there was a little flower that was inside of this box and inside of a box of ammunition.
0: A flower? Now that was a puzzle. Until an investigator noticed an unusual plant just outside the Stout's front door. Same little flower. So he looked at the dirt beneath the plant. And there it was. A spent shell casing. One of the missing rounds.
1: We believe that she took a practice round. When nobody was home, the spent shell landed by that plant. One of those little flowers gets in the box. She puts the box back, and the botanist narrowed the time that plant blooms to about a 10-day window of time. That all happened within 10 days or so of Bill's death.
2: Which is right around the time he's reporting the gun is missing.
1: Exactly.
0: And after she killed Bill,
1: I have every reason to believe She simply carried the weapon out into the garage.